0: ago, and I popped right back in, but I was out long enough to say, oh my God, I was out. So it does work, but, and then along come people like you, President Bennett, who tell me, not only can you go out of your body, but you can go anywhere you want. Preston says you can walk right through walls. Do you agree with that?
1: Oh, definitely. You can go anywhere you can focus your consciousness on. And that's a task in itself, because you have to stay focused. There's so much going on, and not everybody's going to be at that super conscious level to be able to do that. Some people are going to be in various lower levels, like dream states, semi-conscious states, semi-lucid states. So if you can focus your consciousness, and you can go there. Most people think that you can focus on the same things that you would experience that you want to do in everyday life, like you want to go to the Bahamas or something like that. Mm-hmm. But that's not how it works, because when you get into that other state, which almost is like a hypnotic superconscious state, you're only going to be able to focus on what's passionate to you.
0: Can we go back to walls for just a moment?
1: Okay.
0: Preston said something that I would like you to deal with. And I thought it was just kind of cool. He said that depending on what you're walking through, you can feel a little something as you go through. The more dense an object, it's not hard to walk through any wall, but the more dense an object, you feel a little something as you go through that density. Is that true?
1: Oh, that, you know, it's, I've been doing this for a while now, and, you know, I've heard a lot of people share their experiences, and I can always tell when someone really knows what it feels like by details that you don't hear about, and that's one of them. I've talked about it periodically, but I don't talk about it that much.
0: You never talk about that with me. It's like the cops that hold back important information so they know when they really got their guy.
1: That, you know, the thing about the second body, or as Robert Monroe called it, or the astral body, is that it's super sensitive. I mean, far more sensitive than what the information you'd get from your five senses or touching something. Huh. So when you feel a fiber or even pass through a surface, you feel almost every molecule that's in that surface. And it's so incredibly, you can almost get, that's why I was saying, if you can focus on a place, you can go there, but it's so hard to focus on a distant place or a location because of the experience in the present that you're going through. Just feeling that sensation, you can get lost doing that. I remember in the beginning, I would just lay there moving my legs, my astral legs, up and then back down through the bed and touching the carpet and then moving up. And I would just keep doing that. I wasn't even thinking of flying or going anywhere, but that's how amazing the whole experience is.
0: All right. Well, understand. Some in my audience right now are going, oh, come on. Others who have done this are going, yeah, I completely understand. And I have now spoken to so many people with so many details that I know that what you guys are saying is true. I want to be able to do it myself. And just as all those years ago, Dr. Taylor, I can get to the edge. I can get to the buzz. I can get to even the partial paralysis, but then I freak out and cop out and come back. And I just can't release control.
1: And that's something that only you can overcome, unfortunately. I wish I could. I can get you to the doorstep and tell you all the techniques.
0: And, yeah, I know.
1: But the thing about it, stepping through is, and that's a hard thing. I'm not going to say it's easy at all, because there's fear of the unknown. Nature has inbred that, I mean, instilled that upon us to survive. So fear of the unknown is a huge factor.
0: Well, of course it is.
1: Is a huge factor. All the scary things we hear about that. Religious beliefs is a huge factor. So all those things are, our senses are heightened. So if you're going to go through a fearful emotion, it's going to almost feel like tenfold.
0: Okay.
1: And it's going to be so intense, you're going to think it's real.
0: All right.
1: So
0: here's a question for you. You're able to walk through solid objects.
1: Mm-hmm.
0: you're also, I take it, able to walk through a person.
1: I haven't tried that one yet.
0: Really?
1: But I would think you could, any material surface.
0: Okay.
1: Living or dead.
0: That's right. We're just a bunch of water sacks, right? Mm-hmm. So presumably in that state, you could walk through a person. And mm-hmm. if you did, as with other solid things, if you feel a little something when you move through it, I wonder if a living being would feel moved through.
1: It would, I haven't done that. And I'm going to put on my bucket list, though, for sure, because I don't see what happens. But I would think because of the heightened sensations that you have, it might be a mind-melting kind of situation. I think definitely you're going to pick up on some type of life force, like energy. You're going to definitely be in touch with the astral energy. Uh-huh. So I think that there will be something, and because I've heard of people having near-death experiences at the same time,
0: yes,
1: in car accidents, and they were able to feel each other's emotions and even communicate, I think doing that, you probably would be able to sense a lot of things. It just may not be two-way.
0: Well, I'm glad that you brought up NDEs, because I have talked to any number of people who have been actually either on top of or hugging a relative who died, Dr. Taylor, mm-hmm. and they said they felt that person's soul pass through them.
1: Yeah. That doesn't surprise me at all. We are, I think, like I said a long time ago, and a friend of mine used to say, we are the ghosts that we think we see and things like that. We are them. So if we're the same thing, and in out-of-body experiences that I've had, you share a lot of emotion, and not just thought energy, but you share a lot of emotion. So for someone to transition from a living body and pass through a living person, I would imagine that that's going to be a very spiritual experience. Probably not only losing a loved one, but the actual sensation is going to be life-changing.
0: Well, if you lost a loved one and felt that, you would interpret it instantly. But if you were just in everyday life and somebody passed through you in an OBE state, you might just sort of go, oh, that was a weird feeling, or something akin to that. In other words, there'd be no bump. There would be, though, a sensation of, I don't know, a sensation. I'll try to find words for it. Dr. Taylor, hold on. We've got news, a couple spots, and then lots of open territory for discussion of OBEs from the high desert. I'm Art Bell.

0: it's not radio, but it is what's next, exclusively on the Dark Matter Digital Network, Midnight in the Desert, with Art Bell. Now, here's Art.
1: Here I am. Dr. Albert Taylor is here, and I just want to emphasize one more time. You know, if you know somebody who is really in pain, or if you're really in pain, I've had this bad back all my adult life. The only thing that has ever helped me, seriously helped me, has been this Lumen business, and it, I'm telling you, it works from me. And after you, you know what? If somebody out there gets one of these things, and I'm sure you will, for me it's back pain, it works on all kinds of things, but if somebody out there gets one of these things and wants to publicly discuss it here on the air, I'd be up for that. A miracle for me. Now, just before, I want to try and put words to it. We were talking about a person in an OBE state walking through a solid body of another person. And I think I've felt that happen. I could swear I have. It's like, I said I had to put words to it. It's kind of like somebody is suddenly in the room or somebody is suddenly watching you. We have talked other times about, you know, for animals, for example, they know just before a hunter is going to let go of an arrow toward them. They know just before they're going to squeeze the trigger, they start and then, of course, startle. And then it's too late. They're probably dead. But is that kind of feeling like something's there, something's with me, just a little shiver? That's what I'm talking about, Albert.
2: It could, you know, because of there's some paranormal things going on there, ions, involving ions. So you could feel a sense of a chill, a sense of being cold.
1: Right.
2: You could feel a sense of being warm also, emotional, extremely emotional, like happy, sad kind of emotion,
1: mm-hmm.
2: not just sad because of the person departing. So, and you know, you got to think about this. We are basically energy with a lot of different organic and material. The person dying is energy with a lot of organic material, but when the body dies, that energy stays, it doesn't die. You can only transform energy. So if that energy passes through your energy field, it makes sense that there is going to be some type of interaction
1: yes.
2: and some type of flux in your energy field. And because we sense energy emotionally, it's going to tap into that emotion that, you know, is affected by that kind of emotional or supercharged energy.
1: All right. A lot of people in our audience tonight, Dr. Taylor, don't believe this. They don't believe that you can actually travel out of your body. Another segment of our audience knows you
2: totally
1: can
2: understand.
1: Because they have done so.
2: Yeah,
1: so
2: totally
1: if you were asked for proof that it's possible to leave your body, is it supplyable?
2: And this is what's awesome about it, is because I totally understand the skepticism. I was skeptical. I didn't think this was even close to possible. I grew up a Catholic, and you didn't talk about that stuff. Even though I was having strange things happen to me, there's no way I thought that I was having an out-of-body experience. But I think, personally, you can talk to me and share with me all until the cows come home about this, but if I don't have a personal experience, it really doesn't matter a whole lot.
1: Right.
2: So what's so really awesome about out-of-body experiences is that there's a certain mechanics to it, even though there's a certain spiritual and meditative state to it. But there's a certain mechanics to it that if you do these certain things, it increases your chances of having one. And I suggest to anybody, be skeptical, but be open.
1: Okay, we'll get to this. But what I asked was, if I asked you to prove OBEs are real, would you have any way to do that?
2: I think the personal experience proves it more than anything. I can't say, you mean like I'll go to this room, like a remote viewing kind of situation, where I'll go to this room and see what's there and come back and report it to you?
1: Something like that.
2: I think some people probably maybe can do that. I haven't been able to do that because it's very difficult for me to focus on very, very basic things like visiting Disneyland. And because there's so much, it's, the more I've done it over the years, the more it's become a spiritual, incredible, supercharged near, I mean, you have experiences with the light and death, deceased loved ones and all the physical things that I thought I wanted to do pale in comparison. So I think that's difficult to do that. And I welcome if anybody out there, because there's a lot of astral travelers out there who have skills maybe beyond mine ever could be. I would say it's definitely possible. It doesn't seem to fit into my experiences.
1: Okay, well, something like this, for example. Let's say that you journey out of body and you go to Uncle Phil's in Northern California, and you observe mm-hmm. something in Uncle Phil's room that's different or surprising or shocking, and you get back in your body, and you pick up the phone and call Uncle Phil and verify whether or not what you just saw is the truth.
2: Well, I can share this experience that I have had. And I've had two interesting ones okay. that led me to think that it's more than just a dream or something like that.
1: All right.
2: I had a friend of mine at work who I felt comfortable talking about this. And she said to come visit her. And I thought, okay. So through the process of relaxing and flying, because that's what you do in the out-of-body experience, mm-hmm. and arriving at this location, only thing I could do was start, looking around and trying to remember, because it's very difficult to remember things, remember what I was seeing. So I saw a chandelier that was larger than it should have been at her in her particular dining room. I saw a hallway with three doors. Hmm. I saw a window with an odd window in the corner of the room with a telephone pole blocking half of it. And out that, I saw an alleyway. So when I came back to my physical body, I wrote all of this down, and we were working at the space station at the time. And I went upstairs, I know, talking about the space station.
1: What you really don't want to do, actually, is walk into your boss's room, at NASA and say, guess what I just did?
2: Yeah, I know. That was something that was really, we whispered. It was almost...
1: You would be shuttled out of there so quickly.
2: Yeah, no, that wouldn't have been very good for getting a raise or anything like that. But anyway, I shared it with her, and what I saw matched her apartment. So I was, that didn't matter to me. I was still extremely skeptical. But this was what really was interesting, is I had an experience with this woman who had a near-death experience. And she was the first person that ever told me, you're probably having out-of-body experiences. And I was really skeptical when she said that. But she said, come visit me. And so that night, because I was developing some techniques on how to get out, I was getting about, 50% to 60% success in what I was doing, is I traveled to her house. I found myself traveling. And that's what's interesting, is you think you're flying alone, but you're really not. You have company. And so I thought I was flying alone, but I wasn't. And I arrived at this location I'd never been. I came, and I thought I was going to crash into the roof. I went through the ceiling. I could see the insulation. I could see plumbing, electrical wire. And then I found myself at the foot of the bed of somebody in the bed. And I'm looking at them, and I see it's the person that I wanted to see, the doctor who had a near-death experience. And I looked around the room, and the first thing I noticed was that I thought she had a cast on her leg, and her leg was broken.
1: Yes.
2: And I thought, okay, I don't remember her leg being broken at class, so that's something interesting to remember. And another thing I remember is seeing twin beds, and her husband or somebody was, I knew she was married, sleeping on the other side of the room and another bed. I guess they'd been married for a long time, but that might be besides the point.
1: Right.
2: I thought, okay, that's good to remember too. So when I returned back and wrote all this down, I couldn't wait to go see her. She was teaching a college course at the local college out here, and I went up to her and I said, something really incredible happened. I had an incredible dream. And she said to me, on Saturday, because this is the same day it happened, I had the experience, on Saturday, I had a dream that you were standing at the foot of my bed.
1: Uh-huh.
2: I thought, okay. And I looked at her leg. Her leg looked fine. It didn't look broken. I thought, well, in the dream sequence I had, you had a broken leg, and you had something, a white cast on your leg. And she said, no. She said, but I do sleep with a heating pad on my leg because I have arthritis in my knee. And I thought, oh, well, that's interesting. And then I said, you know, I know you're married, but in my dream situation, I said, you and your husband was sleeping way on the other side of the room. And she said, yeah, he sleeps way on the other side of the room because he has sleep apnea and he wakes me up at night.
1: Oh.
2: So I went home. I mean, I went home shocked at this. And I was thinking, could this be real? Could we really be is it possible for a part of us to actually leave the physical body? And does that mean that we have a soul or a spirit of some sort? And I could not go to sleep all night long thinking about that.
1: So are you telling me this was at the very beginning of your astral travel?
2: Yes. This was
1: wow.
2: I didn't even know what it was exactly, except
1: okay.
2: for the doctor sharing with me, you probably are having out-of-body experiences. That was the first I'd read in when I was a kid about near-death experiences.
1: Wait. A doctor shared with you that in other words, you went to a physician.
2: Oh, no. Let me back up.
1: Okay.
2: She was teaching a class at the college, and because she had a near-death experience, she was teaching a class on that kind of thing.
1: Okay.
2: So I went to the class because I was looking for answers on what was happening to me, because it went from happening once every couple weeks to happening several times a week, three times a week, and then sometimes three times a night. So it got my attention.
1: Oh, yeah, that'd get my attention too.
2: Yeah. And I would, you know, and this was happening at night, and then I'd have to go and literally fly to Houston Space Center and help train the astronauts on how to assemble the space station in the giant pool there.
1: Huh.
2: So it was, let's say, distracting and stressful. So I went to her and to the class. And during the class, she was the first person outside of my family that ever said, has anybody ever felt paralyzed at night? And my hand shot up because I'd never heard anybody talk about that except for my family. And I said, yeah, it happens to me all the time. And she immediately replied, and she was the first person that ever said, she said, you may be having out-of-body experiences.
1: Were you worried for your mental stability?
2: Oh, definitely. And matter of fact, that's the first thing I did, is I went to see a psychiatrist to be evaluated.
1: Really? I'm curious.
2: Yeah.
1: What did the psychiatrist say?
2: Well, I went because I was, like I said, I didn't know about this stuff. So I was thinking, because it was happening to several people in my family, that it was neurological or maybe a psychosis of some sort. So I went to the doctor and I explained to him some of the things, not in detail. I wanted to leave and go home too, but I explained to him some of the details of the things that were happening, and they put me through an incredible amount of testing. MRIs, neurological, ink blot, all
1: really,
2: kinds of things.
1: Really?
2: And he gave me a flying colors. I mean, a great evaluation. So, but that was, I was disappointed.
1: Did he give you a conclusion, doctor?
2: He said that it doesn't seem to have any problem. I'm rational, I'm logical. My job doesn't seem to be affected by anything that would be indications, interaction with people, on and on, all these criteria that I didn't know that whole lot about, but basically he said, you're fine. But I was disappointed, Art, because I wanted him to find something.
1: I get it.
2: I wanted him to find a physical thing so I could say, oh, that's it. What do I do about it? Take a pill, therapy, whatever. But when he said I was okay, I knew that, okay, that means I'm on my own. I've got to go back to the situation that's happening several times a night and deal with it.
1: Right.
2: And because I'm a researcher, I thought, okay, I'm going to go back and I'm going to document my descent into insanity. And that's how my book...
1: It honestly sounds like a real train of thought that I can understand for somebody who's in the hard sciences and is trying to figure out what the hell's going on in their own mind.
2: Right.
1: It's
2: and
1: a logical...
2: I figured I was going to go crazy, I was losing it, Alzheimer's, whatever the problem, and I was when they found me babbling and drooling in the corner...
1: Yes.
2: My manuscript would be laying there and they could figure out how I got there. That's what I was doing.
1: All right. So you qualify easily as an expert on OBEs. Let's do this. Let's do an how to have or how to increase the possibility of your having an OBE. What would your list of suggestions be, please?
2: Okay, first of all, it happens to almost everybody every night. We just don't remember. So the one of the techniques is to remember it's happening. Okay, that's one of the things. We sleep, depending on how tired you are, we sleep very, very heavy in the beginning, and then we come up to a lighter REM state toward the morning, 1 o'clock, 2 o'clock, right before we wake up.
1: Well, I already want to stop you on number one. You said the first most important thing is to remember.
2: Mm-hmm.
1: Okay. How do we differentiate? How are we to know the difference between a very, very graphic dream, and some of them are, and an OBE?
2: Well, because dreams you forget about. Sometimes you don't even remember when you wake up. And even when you do remember them, they don't usually have any profound emotional impact on you. An out-of-body experience will have a profound impact on you. You will not think of it like a dream. It will last. You'll be thinking about it. You'll have questions. You may experience that intense fear that I was talking about, because you don't usually experience that in a dream, not this intense. So they will be so different that you will not forget about it.
1: Okay.
2: At all.
1: All right, that's number one. Then number two is, I'm sorry, number two.
2: Okay. One of the things that I discovered is that toward the early morning part, we remember our dreams more. We have lucid dreams. That's when I was having a lot of lucid dreams. That's when I would fly in my dreams and things like that. So what I did is I experimented on recreating it naturally.
1: In what way?
2: But what I did is I would go to bed about 10 o'clock at night. I'd set my alarm for about maybe 2 o'clock in the morning.
1: Yes.
2: I'd get out of the bed and not just reach over and turn it off, because I noticed when I couldn't sleep sometimes and I wake up in the middle of the night and go back to bed, that's when I would have the experience. So yeah. I'd get out of the bed, stay up for about an hour, drink water, don't eat anything, just drink water, and then go back to bed and then lay it perfectly still. And this is really important. Lay perfectly still and relax every portion of your body from head to toe.
1: Okay.
2: What's going to happen here is, have you ever been really, really tired and you were driving a car and for that brief second you nodded out, just a brief second, and startled.
1: Yes. And so, when you come back to consciousness, it is sheer terror.
2: Yeah, definitely. So what you've done in this, I call this the interruptive sleep technique. What you've done is recreated that situation, except now you're in a safe environment. So no matter how hard you try to stay awake, if you're laying perfectly still, you're going to reach that point where the body's going to nod off. It's like it would in the car or something. If you hold still, it's going to happen. Even if you don't, you're going to fall asleep. But the thing is because you've interrupted the sleep pattern and given your body, your consciousness, about 4 hours to rest and sleep, when your body drops off, you're going to be at that heightened awareness state. And you may even, when it happens, and this really shocked me, because when it happened, that was the first time I'd ever gone from consciously laying there to into a paralysis state where I couldn't move my physical body.
1: Right.
2: I actually heard myself snoring, and I thought it was someone else snoring that was very close behind me, which almost scared me.
1: Oh, I've heard that a lot.
2: Actually hear your body snoring.
1: I've heard that a lot.
2: Sometimes people hear those sounds snoring, and it wakes them up. So that's the state you want to get to.
1: Yeah, I've been in that state any number of times. In the afternoon, I'll lay down on the couch. If it's boring, whatever I'm watching, I'll lay on my back with my hands behind my head, and I'll start to fall asleep. And I don't know how many minutes later, I hear myself snoring. It's embarrassing, actually.
2: Right. Well, you've come to a fork in the road right there.
1: Really?
2: And because you've altered it with interrupting your sleep pattern, it increases your chances of going into a lucid state rather than you going into a deep sleep state.
1: All right, hold it right there. I love this subject. OBEs. Dr. Albert Taylor is my guest. I'm Mark Bell, and this is Midnight in the Desert.

0: night in the desert doesn't screen calls. We trust you. But remember, the NSA... Well, you know. To call the show, please dial 1-952-225-5278. 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
1: Love that one. Dr. Albert Taylor is my guest. We are discussing OBEs, and I hope some of you have dragged out a piece of paper and are paying attention, because he's telling us how to do it. First of all, most importantly, remember. Secondly, you might set the alarm. I know that this just doesn't sound intuitive, but for 2 in the morning, or 3 in the morning or something, when you wake up, drink something perhaps, but don't eat, and then get into this relaxed state. Do I have it about right?
2: That's it. And no matter if you try to stay awake, you will. Something's going to happen. You're either going to drift back off into a deep state, which I doubt because of the interrupted time period, and or you're going to hear yourself snoring or find yourself paralyzed, or you're going to hear this loud rushing wind. I mean, extremely loud.
1: Yes.
2: Or you're going to hear, because it's a vibrational energy thing, you're going to hear a very loud buzzing sound.
1: That would indicate the beginning of an OBE.
2: Definitely, definitely.
1: Okay.
2: Definitely. That is like a road sign. Those are like road signs. The slower you go through the separation process,
1: yes,
2: the more you hear.
1: All
2: so
1: right.
2: The slower you go, if you go through fast, some of those things you may not experience at all. But that slow process, those are things that you're going to hear as you're your consciousness transitions from a physical state, which is your body, to a higher vibrational state, which is your astral form.
1: All
2: it
1: right.
2: vibrates at a little higher vibration. So you will hear and feel that vibration.
1: All right, doctor. All right. Let's say that I'm up to step number 4 and I've got the buzzing and I feel kind of paralyzed and I want to take the next step. In other words, I want out of my body. This is where I fail. This is where I get scared and I can't make it. What can I do at that juncture to jump, to go?
2: Well, there's 2 things you need to do first, is that you need to calm down because it's exciting and the excitement can bring you back. You need to suspend any kind of ideas you have on what's going to happen. Just be an observer, because if you think about something, you could scare yourself during that process.
1: Huh.
2: Yeah, it could happen very easily. And then once that happens, if you can't see already, because sometimes your vision just comes on, if you can't see, say to yourself, I want to see. And it's really, I know it sounds simple, but ask and you shall receive.
1: Okay.
2: If you haven't moved anywhere, say, I want to float upward. And that's what usually gets things moving. The difference is, and I've talked to people who've awakened in the state and knew nothing about out-of-body experiences, and one of the things that happens is they find themselves bouncing around the room, experiencing being totally out of control. Well, what's happening there is that you don't know you can control it. It's like jumping in a car and going down a hill and not grabbing the steering wheel. Every bump it hits, it's going to veer off and go in a direction. But know that you can control this by your desire and being able to focus on what you want to happen.
1: Okay. Now, let's move on. Let's say that the impossible happens and I make it out. Can I then choose a destination, and if so, how?
2: If it's a person, which is easier than a location, a physical location, if they have an emotional impact on you while you're in the waking state, you should be able to think of them very easily. A loved one, your mother, a dear friend, something like that. If you can think of them, all you have to say is, I want to visit, or I want to be with, and something strange might happen. Is like I said, touched on earlier, you're not alone, so you may not be able to see them, perceive them, because we're not talking about light coming through the optic nerve and bouncing off the retina or anything. We're talking about a sensation. You may feel someone touch you or grab you and push and assist you in the direction that you want to go in.
1: Yeah, I don't know. I like that.
2: I recommend, that's the way it is. But think of it more like a guardian angel. I mean, everybody accepts the fact that it's not going to harm you in any way, and that's basically what I'm talking about. You can call it anything you want, but it's the same thing. But I recommend for beginners, stay local. Do it. Get better at it. Stay in the room. Move around the room.
1: Okay.
2: Touch things.
1: All right.
2: Touch things. Put your hands through things. Move into a different part of the house. Look for, if you have children, go visit and look for the children.
1: Right.
2: What you will find is something really interesting. Like I mentioned with the doctor who had the heat pad around her leg, is that you can interact with them in a way depending on how consciously they are aware. They may not be that aware, or they may be, but you can. The more aware they are, the more you can interact with them. And it's really, really interesting. And like I said, that's why it's so hard to go beyond that, because you have to focus, is because there's so many incredible things you can do in just in the near vicinity of your body, your physical body.
1: Just think how you could have messed with her, turned her heating pad up to 120.
2: You know, if I could move physical objects in that state, that would be very interesting. I don't think that it may not be impossible in the future for someone, but that would be an awesome talent or capability.
1: It would be. Anyway, I'm just messing with you. I know you can't affect physical things.
2: Only wish.
1: Right. There is never a case in that state where you can affect anything physical, right?
2: No, I haven't been able to, and I don't haven't heard or had any reports of anybody else being able to. But during the paranormal, of course, we have heard and seen video of non-physical consciousness moving objects. So let's say it's not impossible, but it doesn't seem to apply to an astral traveler or an out-of-body experiencer.
1: Well, when I interviewed Preston Bennett, I asked him what I asked you years ago, and I will ask again now. And that is, can anything go wrong? And is there anything dangerous about it? And his first reaction, like yours, was, oh, no, nothing can ever go wrong. And if it does, you snap right back into your body like a rubber band that's just been let go of. Right? That's the answer.
2: The worst thing that can happen is you scare yourself because you encounter something that's unknown. You know, this is the thing that I discovered, and I've been afraid of things like this since I was a little tiny kid, since I was 5 years old. And I said this, remember I shared this with you before. Going into the astral plane and not wanting to see ghosts is like going into the ocean and not wanting to see fish.
1: Huh.
2: That's where they are. So you projecting, or if you're scared of that or you have a fear about that, the worst thing that could possibly happen is that you will scare yourself. But not everybody who is on the other side is angelic. That doesn't mean you're going to meet, you know, these wonderful souls over there. People carry a lot of their traits and who they are when they're over there at the lower state of the astral.
1: So nasty on this side, nasty on that side.
2: Yeah, you could have a negative experience with something or someone, but the thing is you always have I call it my ejection seat. You can always return to the physical and they can't.
1: Okay. And then there's one more step I'll take, and that is this. Can you be absolutely sure? I mean, we know that, you've heard the old expression, dead men tell no tales, right?
2: Mm-hmm.
1: And they don't, as far as I know. How many people every year in the world die in their sleep? Answer, many, many, many.
2: Mm-hmm.
1: How can you be sure that some of those people, of the many, many, many, didn't die when something went wrong when they were out of the body?
2: Okay, I don't think you can cause it to happen. I don't think you have that much power, because there's a bigger story going on. There's a lot more that you are a part of and that you are important to, and part of that importance is your interaction and day-to-day life and how you affect people. So you can't interrupt that process just by doing something and remembering something that you normally do subconsciously anyway. So you don't have to worry about that. But the experience is the same. If a person is passing, the probability of them having similar disconnection experiences is going to be high like yours. Let me give you an example. My cousin, Robert, passed away years and years ago. And one of the things that happens in our family is we all have night paralysis issues. A lot of my family they're very superstitious, so they refer to it as witch rides, or the witches are coming to ride you at night because you did something bad, or they're trying to steal your soul. So that's kind of a southern kind of superstition that my family has lived with for a long time. Robert, he also had out-of-body experiences, but didn't know that's what they were.
1: Okay, I'm going to stop you again because that's so interesting. You're saying this has been a genetic trait in your family.
2: As far back as I can remember. Great-great-grandmother, it's been remarkable. Since I was a little kid, but I've always thought that's what it was, and it's always been something terrible and horrifying, and none of us liked it. And I was the first one to change and just try to be an observer and discover a whole new aspect to it.
1: Really? Okay.
2: Yeah.
1: I find the genetic link very interesting.
2: I've been all over the place, and I wondered that too. That's because I'm a researcher. I was wondering, okay, is it in my family? Like I said in the beginning, I thought it was a psychosis or a neurological problem. But what I found, having been lucky enough to go all over the world talking to people about this, is it doesn't matter what you are, it doesn't matter what you believe. People of all walks of life have these kind of experiences. And what's really cool is I do this experiment when I talk to people. So let's say I have 100 people in the room. One of the things is I start doing is I start mentioning the different aspects of the separation process. I say, if you've ever experienced this and after going to bed at night, raise your hand and keep your hand up. And by the time I touch on the paralysis, the vibration, hearing your name being called, because that's one of them,
1: right,
2: and flying dreams and all these other things, about 70% of the audience out of 100 still have their hands up. So that's globally. About 70% of people are having can remember having these experiences. They just haven't pieced all the puzzles together to figure out, yes, this is something that has to do with having an out-of-body experience.
1: Well, this is why I believe it. So many people know about it or have done it or wish they could do it that I believe it. I've been told enough. I absolutely believe it now. Couple of questions. Is there something that remains tethered to your body? I mean, there are stories of a silver cord, that kind of thing. What do you know?
2: Right. Well, I've looked for it. I don't doubt that some people have seen it, experienced it. I have a theory about that I presented in my book. I think it's like there's something called a duality of consciousness that I've discovered, and that means there's part of us thinks like you and I are thinking right now, and then there's another part of us that thinks on a very, very higher level. The two are not disconnected. So if you're fearful in your exploration, I think that, and I may be wrong.
1: Like training wheels.
2: It's like breadcrumbs.
1: Training wheels.
2: You don't feel totally detached from your physical body. And a lot of people say, well, how do I find my way back? Can I get back in? The silver cord kind of gives you that warm, fuzzy, or security, knowing that if I follow this, no matter how far I go, I'm still connected. Now, that's how I see it, because I had never found it, and I've been out a lot of times, and I've tried to go as many places as I possibly could, flying even into space. So I've never had that experience. Of course, I'm not afraid, but I would imagine that if I were, it would be a really welcome security blanket for me.
1: Jeez, it's like, doing an EVA from the space station with no tether.
2: Right. Like the old days, we used to have the umbilical, like when Ed White was walking Gemini, he had the umbilical that he would use.
1: Uh-huh.
2: And then later on, when I was in the space program, we used the MMU, which is the Manned Maneuvering Unit, which is totally like in Gravity, the movie Gravity, which was totally untethered.
1: Oh, by the way, how did you like the movie Gravity?
2: Oh, man, I was so disappointed.
1: Were you?
2: I have trouble watching space movies. I have trouble watching aircraft movies because they use the wrong aircraft. I have problems with this new Steven Spielberg movie with the Francis Gary Powers being shot down because they're using the wrong aircraft. So I know too much about that. I even have problems flying on airplanes. Because I'm looking out at the flight control, so that I had a lot of technical problems with the movie Gravity.
1: That's kind of disappointing. You saw it in 3D?
2: No, I didn't see it in 3D.
1: Okay.
2: But let me tell you, the technical problems I had is as way before I worked on the space program, the astronauts have the capability of maneuvering just in case they get detached from the space station or any vehicle. That spacesuit that they have has these little firing jets. If you go on the internet and you can
1: right.
2: see these little
1: oh,
2: jets,
1: yes.
2: and they have the capability of coming back. Another thing is that the physics was all wrong, because when George Clooney and Sandra Bullock were flying through space holding on to the line, and she grabbed onto one structure, and he was way out at the end of an umbilical.
1: Yeah.
2: All she had to do was just jerk.

0: the YouTube being shut down over Russia. Well, since I was on the YouTubes when I was in the Air Force, I was a crew chief on the R model. They're using an R model, and Francis Gary Powers was shot down in an A model. So, but that's me, you know. That's me.
1: Well, so ruin another one for us.
0: I'm sorry.
1: That's me. Did you see San Andreas?
0: No, I haven't seen that.
1: Oh, you should see that. And in 3D at that. Okay. All right. Anyway, back to where we were with OBEs. And you have now, I believe, expanded your research from OBEs to other aspects of the paranormal, correct?
0: Right. Yes, yes. One of the things I wanted, you know, I noticed that there's a lot of people out there, God bless them, collecting paranormal data. Orbs, EVPs, electronic voice phenomena.
1: Yes.
0: Different types of video, digital video imagery.
1: Right.
0: Things like that. But one of the reasons I got into it is because I was really trying to draw a connection, because I was having encounters with deceased relatives, and I was trying to see if there was something physically I could do to connect the two. And that's why I looked into the technology that was available today and the activities that people were conducting around the world.
1: All right, slow up. Slow up. I mean, you just blurt these things out. You were having encounters with dead relatives. Now, that's an artifact of an NDE,
0: yeah,
1: not an OBE.
0: As a matter of fact, yeah, I didn't tell you. I didn't know that I was going to be going into a realm that we go into when we die. I didn't know about that.
1: So you're now telling me, you're telling me you can have an OBE and go into the same territory you would go into with an NDE?
0: Yeah. An NDE takes you a little further, but everybody exits in that lower level.
1: Oh, well,
0: in the beginning.
1: Yeah, if you start seeing dead relatives, buddy, that's NDE territory to me.
0: Yeah, but they don't. That's the thing that we think that we go through a tunnel and we get locked away and we stay there. That's not really how it works.
1: No.
0: No one gets locked away. That may be part of your panoramic past life experience. Because you've heard people say, my whole life flashed before me, and you hear about people talking about they experience all the emotions that they've impressed on people through their lives. So you may go through that. You may see the light. You may have an encounter with a higher being.
1: Really?
0: And have a past, you know. But that's not the end. You still exist, and you. So I was shocked when I had an encounter on more than two occasions with my deceased aunt, which I didn't expect. I didn't know that's where they were. I had no idea. But it happened on more than one occasion, and it was profound. It wasn't just like, oh, by the way. No, it affected me emotionally, because I'd never communicated with a person in that sense, in that way. You know, like now we're talking. But in that sense, you not only communicate mentally, but you feel the emotion that person, you share emotions. So whatever I'm feeling, my aunt could feel, and whatever she was feeling, I could feel. And that's the part that profoundly affected me.
1: Holy smokes, doctor. You're taking a leap that I've heard nobody ever take. I've never heard
0: it. In my book.
1: It's always in the book, right? I know.
0: Yeah. But
1: is it your new book?
0: No, it's in Soul Traveler.
1: Soul Traveler.
0: The new book is Journey of the Cosmic Soul. What happens is, though, Art, this is what fueled the fire, is that while we were having this exchange, I suddenly realized I'm no different than she is, except I have a physical body to go back to. That had never dawned on me.
1: Well,
0: but it's not
1: a big difference.
0: I didn't believe it. I knew it. And that changed everything.
1: Okay. That's a pretty big difference. You had a body to go back to. She didn't.
0: Right.
1: And you said you could feel what she felt. She could feel what you felt, right?
0: Right, exactly.
1: So what can you tell me about the other side?
0: There's nothing to be afraid of.
1: Well, that's
0: it's
1: nice.
0: Home. It's where we came from. This is very temporary. This is the paranormal. That's not the paranormal. That's the

0: normal. We will be welcomed and loved and not judged. The only judgment really comes from you judging yourself on how you lived your life.
1: I know, I'm afraid of that.
0: There's no discrimination. Someone wrote me and asked me, she said, they said, I'm gay, and if I go on the other side, do they discriminate against gay? There's no discrimination. There's none of that. None of the earthly things that we have here, that we experience here. And that's the part that we do so often, is we try to humanize and take our human experiences and apply it to something that is far from being human or even physical. It's very, very different. And it's incredibly intense and loving. Like the people who had near-death experiences, they all describe when they come back from that experience, it was the most incredible love they'd ever experienced in their lives.
1: Okay. I'm trying to digest this, that you can actually meet with people who have passed. That is,
0: yeah,
1: it takes it to a whole nother level. I have become so interested in NDEs. I've actually told a couple of researchers, and it's the truth. You know, I'm 70 years old now, Albert. If I had an opportunity to go with a medical team that had all the right stuff to bring me back, I would be tempted. I'd be tempted to try a flat line.
0: Right.
1: Just to see what's on the other side. But what you're saying is you don't need to. You can find out without flatlining.
0: Yes, yes. If it's meant to be, there's a lot going on, but if it's meant to be and you're capable, you can have an encounter with someone who's passed. I don't hear a lot of people have, because everybody differs on their ability. But the ones that I have heard of, and especially I have to talk about Robert Monroe, he has had, it describes in his three books, incredible experiences with formerly living human beings and non-human beings that have lived. Because not every entity or entity that you encounter will have had a human life.
1: Dr. Taylor, do you think that you have a genetic predisposition to this that gives you a really, really big advantage over other people trying to do OBEs?
0: No. I think maybe I'm the person that when Bigfoot or the monster is running at you, I'm the person that doesn't put the camera down. So that may be a defect. All right, rather than a bonus.
1: Oh, it is a defect. It's definitely a defect.
0: Yeah.
1: Anybody who would stand there and not put the camera down as Bigfoot charge deserves every NDE and even permanent thing they get.
0: I'm so curious. I want to know for myself. It's not about me teaching anybody or preaching or any of those things. It was happening to me, and I was either going crazy or I had to find some kind of rational answer to what was happening, and I had no idea it was going to touch on something that had to do with, you know, the eternity, the existence of a soul and an environment where souls, you know, live or go back to. I had no idea that I was thinking, you know, I was taught about heaven and hell and purgatory and those type of things.
1: So you're honestly telling me that you would stand there with a camera taking video of Bigfoot as he charged you, so that when the detectives came and said, oh, look at the arm over there and the leg over there, and we'll find the head, you know, we'll get some people out here and find the head. They'd be able to have the camera, they'd get the camera, and they'd realize you held it until Bigfoot got you.
0: Well, I may run at the last minute, but I can tell you this. I've been on some paranormal investigations where some really scary stuff happened.
1: Yes.
0: And
1: yes.
0: I was the one standing there with literally a couple members of my team ran out of the location that we were in fear, screaming, and I stayed there filming. I'm just curious about this, these type of things, and I want to know. So, you know, there's a lot of people who are curious. People want to go to Mars, and they don't care if they come back because they want to know what it feels like.
1: Would you do that, by the way, one-way ticket to Mars?
0: I want a return trip. I wouldn't even go on the shuttle after I learned all the things I learned about it, so no.
1: Wait a minute. Wait. you wouldn't go on the shuttle in view of all the things you have learned?
0: Yeah, no.
1: Hate to come back to Earth that hard, but what are you talking about?
0: Reliability. I worked in reliability and maintainability. And what reliability and maintainability is that we predict when an item is going to fail and in how many different ways it's going to fail.
1: Yes.
0: The shuttle had a million moving parts, and the reliability on everything wasn't, there's no 100% reliability. And unfortunately, the way the shuttle was designed is that when you have certain failures, it could be a catastrophic failure. So I knew about that already. I knew that it wasn't a matter of time of if it was going to have an disaster was going to happen. It was about when and how many. I knew that. The numbers indicated that. So, no, I wouldn't have.
1: Huh. Did you pass along any of that informed knowledge to the guys who were sitting on those firecrackers?
0: I wasn't on the space, the shuttle program. I interfaced with them because I was responsible for the mating adapter, pressurized mating adapter.
1: Yes, yes.
0: So I was on space station, so they shared information with me. I assume they knew what it was because they shared it with me, so that wasn't my area. If I had been on the shuttle, I definitely would have brought it to the attention because we're talking about astronauts.
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1: All right, got it. We've got a break. We're going to open phone lines soon. This is Midnight in the Desert. When I think

0: proudly part of the Dark Matter Digital Network. This is Midnight in the Desert with your host, Art Bell. Now, here's Art.
1: Dr. Albert Taylor is my guest. We're talking about OBEs. That's out-of-body experiences. You can do it. I wish I could do it. I've done it, but just instantaneously, and it scared the fire out of me, and I didn't have the guts to go forward. We're now going to open phone lines, so I'm going to give my phone lecture, 101. And here it is. And you're going to get this a lot, because we've got affiliates that are going to be joining or are joining and all that kind of stuff. So when we open the lines, here's the way it works. We have one massive public line, which has many, many numbers that roll over. That way I don't have to go east of the Rockies, west of the Rockies, on the Rockies. You know, I don't have to do that. It's area code, the big public number, area code 952-225-5278. That's the modern way to do it. One number, many lines. Area code 952-225-5278. Now, aside from that, we accept calls by Skype. Now, here's how you do it. It's really simple. If you have an iPhone or an Android, just go and download Skype. When you get it, become a little familiar with it, please. Look around. And after you have done so, here's what you do. If you're in North America, America or Canada, you go in and you hit the little plus sign on Skype, and you, like you're adding a contact. That would be us. We're the contact. And so you would put in simply M-I-T D-51. And then you'll notice we're on your contact list. It's that easy. If you're outside of North America, it's MITD-55. That's Midnight in the Desert, MITD-55. And from then on, we'll be in your contact list. And so when you want to call us, you pick up your phone and just press the contact. And away you go. And, you know, Skype, in most cases, for those who know how to do it, particularly when calling from a, you know, a smartphone, is so incredibly good that you might as well sound like you're right here in the studio. And now one little extension, one minor extension to my phone lecture, and that is I'm adding a first-time caller line. This is exclusively for those of you that have never called this program. And that number is area code 775-285-5800. Easy enough, right? But you must be a first-time caller. So you only actually get to do this one time. Well, let's think back. There have been many variations of this show that I've done. I guess you could do it again in the sense that, well, you were there during Dark Matter. You were there during the prior show. So you could still be a first-time caller to this show, right? Area code 775-285-5800. Sorry, I was sort of debating with myself to some degree. So we're opening all those lines right now for Dr. Taylor. Doctor, welcome back.
2: Thank you.
1: I would like to ask something in the list of questions. I do get a list of questions. I don't very frequently follow them. But I do get a list of questions, and I understand that you are in some way profoundly disappointed in the paranormal community worldwide, and I would like to know why that is.
2: Well, let me say, I don't fault them. I don't think anybody's done anything intentional, but I think that and this is based on the different locations, geographical locations and countries I've been to, is we have become complacent, and we have gotten to the point where we've settled for very literally tidbits of paranormal data. We've settled for orbs. We've settled for just collecting EVPs that some of them, and very few, are interactive, but most don't make any sense. You'll hear somebody say something, and they'll try to interpret what it is, but it doesn't make any sense. And we've become satisfied with that. But the thing is through my experiences, is when you leave your body, just the opposite happens. you go into a super conscious level where you can think on and many, many diverse terms. But the EVPs that I've seen from a lot of different people sounds like the person is developmentally disabled, and that's just not the way it is. So I think that, yeah, there are, and let me tell you this. One of the things I was curious about was how do humans affect the collection of EVPs? Because most of the EVPs I've ever heard, there was somebody collecting it or asking questions.
1: Yes.
2: That's where my robots came in, is because they were capable of recording the same amount, same type of digital or audio tapes or information, and I was able to collect EVPs with my robots, and they weren't asking any questions. So that told me that this is going on all the time, not necessarily because we have asked a question.
1: Okay, now you have to back up again. So you built robots to collect EVPs. Is that the bottom line?
2: Right, EVPs and photographic data and night vision data, yes.
1: And how much success did you have?
2: A lot. Quite a bit, as a matter of fact.
1: Really?
2: Yeah, tremendous amount. In the years past, I've even played a couple for you that were quite startling.
1: Yes. Do you have, Halloween is coming.
2: Mm-hmm.
1: And I'm always looking for EVPs, especially mm-hmm. good ones. Do you have some good ones?
2: I have, excuse me. What I've done is I've categorized them into indiscernible, semi-discernible, discernible, and then interactive. And I have some interactive EVPs. And what an interactive EVP is, where you ask a question and it actually responds and responds to your question.
1: Yes.
2: I have some that are discernible, where they're just saying things that may not necessarily apply to what you're asking or what you're doing, but you can understand it. Then I have the semi, which says a few words here and there, but you have to guess at what they mean. And then I have noises and various bizarre, indiscernible voice-like things that I've recorded. So I have those four different categories.
1: Do those come from four different kinds of entities?
2: I would say the discernible, indiscernible, and the lower ones are kind of like a background noise, kind of like an echo. They're not interactive. They're always there because the robot seems to pick them up. If it was only there when humans, then I'd say they were, had an interactive quality to them. But because the robots can pick them up, no matter if you can drive away for miles and the robot still records it,
1: I'd say.
2: Okay. Background noise.
1: Yes, doctor, your robots.
2: Yeah.
1: Your robots were... Describe your robots to me. They could physically move. They could take video. They obviously record audio. What were they capable of doing, and why use a robot?
2: Well, one of my more popular ones that I really have used quite a bit is it has motion sensors. It also has an internal EMF meter, electromagnetic field meter, and it has directional probe, which it can turn the probe toward the source of the EMF and move the whole entire, the whole robot will move and follow or chase the EMF reading and record while it's doing that. And it will maneuver around furniture, walls, whatever. So that's one of my favorite ones. And through that one, and it will also send back the data to a base station so I can record it on a recording device. So that's one of my favorite ones. Another one is that I have, it's very small, and it's semi-autonomous, where I can control it via remote control, and while it's in a particular location, I can send it a program where it will go into autonomous mode and start patrolling and recording data on its own. So those are the kinds that I've been using over the years, and they've collected data.
1: That is so totally cool. It really figures somebody who worked on the U.S. space program would do what you're doing if they moved into the paranormal, and you've done it.
2: Well, think about it. You know, I remember when I was at Langley, and they have a really awesome museum there. I think it was Voyager. They have a model of Voyager there. And it made sense to me that we use, because I'd been in the space program for a long time, I was even on a design team of GPS when we just had it, when no didn't have it in cell phones, just the military was using it. Mm-hmm. So I've been in the space program for a very long time, and it didn't make sense to me that the paranormal was another unknown, and for the unknowns in outside the Earth's atmosphere, we use probes. So it made perfectly good sense that to use a probe for the unknowns that are here in the paranormal community, and they're not afraid, they don't run off, they don't have they don't guess at what it is, they don't have desires on what they want it to be. They just record data, and that's the part that was really intriguing to me, and I wanted it to be autonomous, so I programmed it to think for itself.
1: And they really would stay there until Bigfoot crushed them.
2: It probably would, but the video footage you'd get would be incredible.
1: Yes, it would. And that's the whole idea, I suppose. Look, we've got a million phone calls. People want to talk to you, so let's give it a shot here. First-time caller line, I think Fort Lauderdale, Florida.
3: Oh, that's me, Art.
1: It is.
3: My name is Mike. Boy, it's a thrill to talk to you, and especially tonight with Dr. Taylor. I'm trying to make this brief.
2: Thank you.
3: I've drove trucks for many years, and around 2000, I went to nights, and a couple coworkers told me about the Art Bell Show. But not long after that, you had Albert on about Soul Traveler, and as a child, many years, I had the opportunity to fly around and out of body, and I didn't appreciate what it was at that age. And it had stopped for a couple decades. And one of the things you had mentioned on Art's show back then was the sleep, disruption, which, of course, going to nights did. So I started having them again, and I was thrilled. But just like Art, I kept popping back.
2: Awesome.
1: Okay.
3: Well,
2: that's awesome. I love that. I love to hear that.
1: Okay, if you have a question, sir, please go ahead.
3: I wanted to tell you, as a cat lover, Art, you like this. I had a young cat that loved to, basically I had an out-of-body where I interacted with my kitten. It was very bizarre.
2: Mm-hmm.
3: I was home, and the cat always wanted to be picked up and put up above closets in our bedroom. Anytime I got up out of bed, he would beg or jump up and want to be picked up, and that was something we did. So I was laying there, I went out-of-body, and I was trying to keep calm. I could had this presence of mind, like you said. I'm floating, and we had a canopy bed, and I'm thinking, man, I'm going to go through this canopy.
2: Mm-hmm.
3: Right at the moment, I look down, I see my cat asleep at my legs, and just like in an old ghost movie, I saw his spirit. He looked up at me, and he kind of separated, and he reached up, stood up, and tried to put his claws on me. And I'm freaking out because it's like those old hot air balloon movies where I was trying to stay calm, and sure enough, we both popped back. I woke up, I lifted my head, and he was asleep like nothing had happened.
1: All right, so you're saying that you and your cat both had an OBE. One good thing about it, if you get scratched out of body, when you come back, you're all healed up, right, Albert?
2: Yeah, and no cat fever. No astro cat fever. That's an awesome, one of the things that used to happen to me when I would leave my body is I had a German Shepherd, and he would be under my window, and with the moment I detached and started floating upward, he would start barking like crazy.
1: Really?
2: And then when I would return to my physical body and reconnect, he'd stop. And this went on almost all night. So animals are, it's probably very normal to them to sense these subtle energies, of one of which is our astral form, and it's probably no big deal to them because they're born into that ability and see it all the time.
1: Well, they don't have the hang-ups we have. Let's go to outside the country in Harmony. Where are you, Harmony?
4: I'm in New Zealand.
1: New Zealand. New Zealand, okay.
4: I'm in the top of the South Island.
1: Okay.
4: I've had quite a few out-of-body phenomena in the last couple of decades. Or even more longer than that, but I had one that was particularly profound, and I thought I might share it with you. We were actually talking about astral projection, and my friend said, "Hey, so if you want to astral project, first thing you do is connect your consciousness to something that you perceive to be outside of yourself." So I was walking through the woods. This is up in Bellingham, Washington, years ago. And I thought, oh, I'm going to try this. And beautiful day. And I see a tree, and it's about, 20 or 30 yards away from me.
1: Yes.
4: And I thought, okay, I'm going to astral project to that tree over there for starters. So I stood still, and I thought, I am the tree. The tree and I are one. Hello, tree. And right when I thought that, this bird flew up and landed right by my feet. And it just sat there. And it must have been there for half a minute or longer. It didn't identify me as being anything other than a tree. And it was such a profound experience right then, because I realized that was what the power of it was.
1: So you were, for a moment, you were a tree.
4: I was a tree, and the bird saw me as being a tree. And that's why there was no fear within this little bird. As soon as I began to think, oh, hey, maybe I'm St. Francis or something, I'm going to go pick up the bird, whatever, the bird flew away.
1: That is so cool. I really appreciate that story. That's amazing. So you can, in essence, make yourself...
2: I think he identified so much with it, his consciousness could project and identify with the tree, which is a living thing, that the bird, which has senses that I don't understand fully, was able did not perceive him as a normal threat as they do in humanoids generally.
1: So the bird, he was a tree?
2: He wasn't a threat. Let's say.
1: He wasn't a threat.
2: Wasn't a threat or something to run away from. He was just another part of the environment. That's interesting. That's really fascinating. You know, but I have some friends who are animal whispers or whatever you want to call them. And I have seen some things that I cannot understand on how they can connect with dogs or cats or even wild animals, lions and things like that, and they don't harm them, and they have this connection. And I don't understand that, but I think it's just another talent that the soul has to connect with this environment.
1: Right. And by the way, while we're on the subject, that's really what this is. I mean, would you certify that more or less, that what we're talking about is that thing called a soul that is actually leaving the body?
2: Definitely, because we would be very in error if we thought of ourselves as the physical body and just the humanoid being. There is something far greater than that that is made of stardust, let's say, because we're like star children, and so is everything else around us. So we're not separated from the physical and animal things in our environment. We're connected to them. The only thing that separates us that I've noticed is when we take a fearful stance, and that brings in a whole other set of circumstances. But we're connected to everything around us.
1: Well, that sounds wonderful to me, but Doctor, I can imagine the human brain, as complex as it is, being able to project itself with what we are talking about as an OBE without it necessarily having to be what we traditionally call the soul. And we don't understand certainly everything about our brains. They're incredibly complex, and frankly, we don't know. Doctor, hold on. Sorry, I don't mean to be drifting away from this, but why couldn't the human brain do this without it being what we classically call the soul, which is a religious thing, kind of, sort of, right? Don't pay any attention to me. I have no idea what I'm talking about.

0: 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Get your ticket to ride by calling 1-952-CALL-ART. That's 1-952-225-5278.
1: Dr. Albert Taylor is my guest, and he's a very patient man. And these are very, very difficult things to talk about. They really are. I can imagine, I guess this is what I was trying to say, I can imagine that our brains might have the capacity to project the self without necessarily projecting what we think of classically as the soul. But you would argue with that, I'm sure, doctor, right?
2: Well, okay, let me explain. There's a couple of things that I wanted to share with you. Is the difference between spirituality and religion is the difference between being human and being an American. You are a human no matter where you are. You choose to be an American. That's the difference. You're a spirit no matter what you choose. You can choose any religion you want, but you're a spirit, basically. This is the thing. I started off with a bunch of questions. I wanted to know, why is this happening? Why,
1: of course,
2: if it's just an intellectual brain experience, then why, I've been a member of the International Association of Near-Death Studies for quite a long, long, long, long time. And I've taught, 8 million people have had near-death experiences in the United States alone. So why, when some of these people suffer a physical, the body that they're occupying suffers a physical death, and everything goes to zero, and then they come back, how come, if it's just the brain, now they can't wear watches because watches stop? How come light bulbs blow out, don't last as long as they should? How come when they go to the grocery store, cash registers malfunction? If it's just the death of a physical organism, none of those should be happening. It doesn't make any sense. It doesn't happen every time with everybody, but there, if you look at 8 million people, you're going to have a higher number that has these difficulties.
1: Well,
2: how come? A personal friend of mine who was diagnosed with cancer 15, almost 20 years ago, was given 5 years, and had a near-death experience. How come her cancer, she's in remission and she's still alive? Because she's her awareness, as according to her, has changed on who and what she is. I can't answer those by just looking at the brain.
1: Doctor, you don't affect cash registers, do you?
2: No, I haven't had a near-death experience, but
1: uh-huh.
2: I have talked to people who do affect electronic devices, who can't wear watches because the watches actually stop.
1: Right.
2: Who bulbs do blow out. It happens. It happens quite a bit, and it's happened years and years ago, and it's happening now. So if we're just machines, organic machines, that doesn't make any sense that we should be able to affect these items.
1: Well, I was going to say, if you are that kind of a person, they should keep you the heck away from the shuttle with a million moving parts. All right, let's try the first-time caller line up in Victoria, B.C., I think. Hello?
3: Hello. Hey, I love the show. I'm really interested in this subject.
1: Yeah, me too.
3: I'm just wondering, like, when you're in a very deep sleep, and do you think it's possible that you start seeing things that you can't remember, and that would cause you to react? And my wife says sometimes when I fall asleep and I'm in a very deep sleep, I start to scream.
1: Oh.
2: Definitely. Well, you know, let me give you an example. How many times have you had a dream where you didn't remember the dream till maybe days later when something triggered it? Well, that memory of that dream was inside of you somewhere, but it took some outward stimulus to trigger that. So, yes, you can have a dream, and I don't think that dream is just dormant. It could have some type of effect on you when it's triggered by some type of physical stimulus. So, yes, I do believe that is possible.
3: Okay.
1: All right. All right, then. Thank you very much for the call. We appreciate it. Take care. And people from all over have questions about this. Let's try Kurt on Skype. Hello.
4: Hello, Mr. Bell.
1: Howdy.
4: Hi, Ian. Hi, Dr. Taylor.
2: Hello,
4: I wanted to tell you about my out-of-body experience slash near-death experience. I was about 12 years old, and my brother and I, Scotty, were horse-playing. And I was sitting on a chair on the back porch here, about 20 feet from where I am now. And he began to choke me really bad and just kept choking me and choking me. And I fell out, and I was out of my body. And I saw, I didn't just see a light, but my vision was light. And, I was out of my body. I was not physical, but, all of a sudden I started seeing like 10 or 12 people, and they were in this light, and they were all praying really, really heavy. Mm-hmm. Imagine 12 or 15 people just praying continually. And I knew them. I'm thinking they're like my great grandparents and my great greats, but I can feel just the love, and that I knew them, but I didn't know them, but they were praying me back. And within about, I don't know how long it was, but I just saw all of these angels and love, and I knew all of these people. I could see their bodies, but just in this huge light, and they were all praying to me and praying for me. And before I knew it, when I came to, it was like coming out of this trance. I don't know how to explain. I'm just, and I came back. And I began to cry because I realized what had just happened to me. I had just gone and seen something. Mm-hmm. And to this day, I think of that. And I forever now know that there is an afterlife. But I did know those people who were praying for me. But that's just a forever memory I have. And I know that now, being that I'm 47, that was a piece of my life's puzzle to help me in my later years. To help, everything I've learned since then, it all fits together now. But I know now for a fact that there is an afterlife.
1: Okay, well, I really appreciate the call, and I'm jealous.
2: I've heard children talk about their near-death experience, and they talk about a meeting on the other side, relatives, a grandfather who had passed away before they were even born. Encountering someone he knew, but he had no conscious physical memory of them, is quite common. I have had a friend who suffered a horrible asthma attack and was rushed to the hospital.
1: Yeah.
2: And during the process, when he was being placed on the gurney, all of a sudden he realized he had taken his last breath, and the pain in his chest was so intense, and all of a sudden there was a pop, and the pain was gone. And then the next thing he knew, he was standing outside of this, with this crowd of people who were looking at this guy on a gurney. And he thought to himself, what are you doing taking care of him? You should be taking care of me. Hmm. But then he said, beings came up behind him. And this guy is not a spiritual person or religious by no means. And he said these beings came up behind him, and he said he knew them, but he couldn't think of who they were. And there was one particular one that was brilliant and wise and seemed like a parent type of figure. And that person said, you can go back if you want to, but you can't stay. And he thought about it for a minute, and then he realized, because of his son, he wanted to return. And with that thought, all of a sudden he was back in his physical body, and the pain had returned, and they rushed him in to stabilize him. He called me the next day and told me this. And when I was shocked to hear this, because I know this guy, I've known him since I was a kid. And he said to me, he kept saying, but I didn't know. And I said, well, what didn't you know?
1: Hmm.
2: And he said, I didn't know that somebody cared and they were there for me. I didn't know. It changed his life. He has never, ever been the same.
1: I bet. All right. Let us try Chicago. I think you're on the air.
5: That's it. Chicago. Hey, Art.
1: Hey.
5: Hey, Dr. Taylor. I love your charisma, and I'm glad that you can still have a little giggle in between here and there talking about, you know, this type of stuff. What I wanted to share with you guys tonight is that a couple nights ago I had a very, very vivid dream, so vivid that I woke up and I fell right back asleep and picked up pretty much right where it left off. And the thing that really boggled my mind the most was the fact that, you know, a lot of guys get these dreams where we're about to have sex with a beautiful woman or a girl we're hot for, and we can never get back to that, or we get woken up. This was something that messed to see. That's what
1: actually my experience has been that it never comes to a logical, or what should be a logical, conclusion.
5: It never makes any sense, right? Exactly. But here, back to my my story here. This dream was just so vivid that it messed with me. It woke me up with a feeling of like I had a cold. I was almost running a fever, and I went up, got some water, and took about a 5-10 minute break, and fell right back asleep. And pretty much, I entered the same door again. And I don't really want to discuss the details of the dreams or involvements or, you know, or what I do or anything like that. I am a Army veteran and, you know, all that. It wasn't anything graphic of those lines, but it was a lot of messages, and it was stuff so weird. Like, I was stuck in the same city here in the Loop in the Chicagoland area, and I was just going through doors, and I was having people giving me offers about, hey, you can live like this if you just this, and we're not doing anything wrong if you do this. And I thought I left one guy that was looking at me all weird, and next thing you know, I just drive a block down, and he's standing at the bus stop again, and it just messed with me so bad. I have never had any type of dream like this ever in my life.
1: Okay, well, why did you mention you were in the military? Must have been a reason for that.
5: Because there's a lot of, we have a lot of, you know, dreams related to PTSD. Uh-huh. And I immediately, you know, I threw that out because it was nothing completely at all.
1: I understand.
5: Anything related to military.
1: Right. Got it.
5: Yeah. So I just thought I'd, you know, get that out there. And what really got me was that it's just like it stayed with me till pretty much maybe till about 3, 4, 5 o'clock the next day, where I finally, you know, I got over. I said, okay, I had this dream, but here we got Dr. Taylor talking about this type of stuff tonight, and I just thought I'd call in and, you know.
1: Well, I'm glad you did, but what he's talking about is way beyond a dream or even a restarted dream. It is very unusual to be able to restart a dream, but OBEs are a big step beyond either one of those. Right.
6: Well, you can't really use a light switch and say OBE dreams and click it on and off to either one, because it's more of a rheostat. You turn it up to OBEs, turn it down to lucid dreams, and you turn it down to just dreams.
1: Uh-huh.
6: Well, because this seemed to be reoccurring, a lot of dreams, maybe they won't matter, but there are some that affect you and get your attention, and those are the important ones. And what a dream can be is a form of communication, either from a higher aspect of yourself or from a consciousness that is external. And what's really important when these dreams affect you on that level, they aren't fleeting, is to document the dream. Because what I found is dreams are designed to give you a change in perspective on something that's going on in your life or the path you're following in your life. And when you have a change of perspective because of that, then you do different things. You're a little bit wiser, maybe, or you make rational decisions. So it's really important to document the dream. You may not quite understand it, but it's like a piece of the puzzle. If you don't keep all the pieces, you never get to see the entire picture.
1: Okay. Going back to something Connor said, it seems to me that if you have a really sexy dream, we've already covered the fact they don't ever seem to culminate all the way, but if you have that, that's your body telling you that, yo, buddy, you haven't had sex in a while, and time to be thinking about that?
6: Well, that is on two different levels. It is on a physical level,
1: yes,
6: which allows us to, you know, propagate the species. And then the sexual desire, sexual energy, is on a non-physical level. And the thing about it, some people have sex in the astral, and sexual encounters in the astral. But the thing about it is, well, I don't think in the astral it's to have you know, to procreate, because I haven't seen any astral babies running around yet.
1: You're telling me, wait. You're telling me you can have sex on the astral plane. And if so, can you complete the act in the astral plane?
6: Yeah, you can. It's an energy thing.
1: Oh, man, I'm jealous.
6: More intense than a physical experience.
1: Really?
6: But let me share this with you, because it's something greater than what you think it is. A friend of mine had a near-death experience. She drowned on a scuba accident off the coast of Catalina.
1: Yes.
6: When her respirator, her regulator, failed while she was deep down.
1: Right.
6: And so she tried to make it to the surface, couldn't, ran out of air, and the next thing she knew, she was floating above her body. She watched them recover her body, but during that process, she ended up entering into the tunnel that we hear so much about.
1: Yes.
6: And eventually, at the end of the tunnel, there was a light that she merged with and had a panoramic past life review, like Daniel Brinkley has talked about. During that merging process, the way she describes it, and she still describes it all these years later, as being orgasmic. So for her to have that sensation during that non-sexual situation and describe it the same way, I think is a hint to what that really is about, and it may not necessarily be all about what we think it is in the physical
1: world. Well, she must have led a really good life.
6: It changed her life. She dedicated herself to helping people who had near-death experiences to talk about it and develop different research groups.
1: I can imagine my past or my life review when I die, and I can imagine it in many ways, but none of them would I describe as orgasmic.
6: I haven't had a near-death experience, but it is really, really common. And especially when you first come out of your body on the astral plane, depending on what your focus is, that encounter, it is like an exchange of energy, but it is sexual.
1: I mean, after all, sex is a function of our bodies, right? It's a physical function. So you would think out of body.
6: Thing too.
1: But pardon me?
6: It's a consciousness thing too, because I was doing some little bit of research into this. Is no one that I've talked to could describe to me an orgasmic experience. You know what it feels like, but very few people can actually put it into words. So look at that, and then what she talked about merging with a higher aspect of something, be it God, Jesus, or her higher self, that it was very similar. So that leads me to believe that there is a lot more than just on the physical level, because it exists in multiple areas on the non-physical level, and it means something.
1: Okay. All right. Clint on Skype, you're on the air.
7: Hi there, guys. Hi there, Dr. Taylor. A couple things that I wanted you to touch on is what is your thought about getting into the out-of-body experience after a few drinks or what have you? I've had an experience where I had a couple drinks, and I'd practiced when I was young. I'd seen the Shirley Taylor or Shirley MacLaine movie in the late 80s. Found this basically a handbook on it, an early handbook. I'm not sure who it was by, this little tiny handbook. And I got into it, and basically one night when I wasn't wanting to do it, it happened to me, and I lost all control of my physical or of my astral body. I couldn't move my hands, couldn't move my arms. All of a sudden, I shot out a window, and I landed, you know, it was about three stories. I hit the ground. I didn't hit the ground. I almost hit the ground. I landed about an inch away, and then I just started shooting across this field. And I had no control, and as I was about to hit a building, I just woke up.
1: All right, so you had a couple drinks.
7: So I'd had a couple drinks, yes.
1: All right, well, then maybe you were like the guy thrown out of the saloon, you know, just through the glass.
7: I had
6: skipped across the lake like a rock.
1: Yeah.
6: No, you know, the thing with any drug that's able to sedate you, alcohol or anything, There are some in its initial stages that if it relaxes you, that's one of the keys to having an experience. But if you add more to it, it can go lead to the point where it becomes an inhibitor and actually keep you from achieving a conscious level. So,
1: Dr. Taylor, I've got to ask you about drugs like DMT, mm-hmm. some of these really heavy-duty drugs that
6: right.
1: cause like those kinds of experiences. What do
6: like
1: you know,
6: ayahuasca?
1: If anything? Yeah, ayahuasca, sure.
6: Yeah. Well, many indigenous people and now a lot of modern people are having spiritual experiences with drugs. I think it was Timothy Leary had experimented with LSD in the past.
1: Yes.
6: And had spiritual experiences.
1: Yes,
6: yes, it is possible. Is it preferable? No. Wouldn't you like to just be able to do it by practicing a few things that you don't have to worry about the law or damaging your physical body or something like that? You want to do it. Since it's a very natural part of our existence, you want to do it naturally because that way you can do it as many times as you want. But yes, people have reported having spiritual high consciousness experiences by using various types of drugs.
1: Okay.
6: But I don't necessarily recommend it.
1: All right. Buffalo, New York. Hello there.
8: Oh, hi.
1: Hi.
8: I was just taking an allergy pill. You caught me off guard. Dr. Taylor, I have a question for you as far as, and hello, Art.
1: Hello.
8: You scolded me earlier.
6: Hello.
8: I think I had an out-of-body, by the way you're describing it, but I'm not seeing light and I'm not floating over my body. I can reach the point where I go to sleep and I relax to the point where I feel, it only happened once because I've stopped a few, where I feel like I'm actually separating and then my body is gone and I'm all consciousness. But I'm never in the light. It's always dark. So this one time that I left my body, I asked for familiarity, so I asked that my grandmother come to me, and it took some doing. She, with no body, I felt like we were holding hands and we were floating, but yet I'm all in my head consciousness, but no body. And I said, I'd like to see Daddy. And she says, I don't know if you can go there. And I said, well, let's try. And she says, all right. So she dropped me off at some place, and that's where I started seeing things. And I was in a holding center, like a room, and I had to ask for my father to come out from wherever he was, and he was escorted so that I could talk to him. And in this room, there were open, wooden windows, but it was like a 6- or 8-sided room I was in, and they were persecuted souls. They were not in a good place. I could feel that. So when my father came forward, my father says, "How did you find me?" And I said, "Are you kidding?" And, you know, I says, "I've been trying to, you know, I've been meditating and I've been trying." To get in touch with you for a long time. And he says, I can't believe you found me.
1: That description almost sounds like you were visiting somebody in jail, you know, and the guards brought him out for you.
8: I kind of felt like it was purgatory. It wasn't hell. And I knew I was protected because I know how to protect myself, to keep myself protected because I dream a lot.
1: Oof.
8: Family
6: right.
8: members.
6: Right.
8: I knew I was protected, and I was telling other people, ask and you shall receive, ask for help. You know, God will give you help. He'll send you helpers. But when my father came forward, my father had said, how did you find me? I told him, and I said, he says, I said, how are you doing? He says, it's not good. And I said, well, what about the prayers? And he said, what prayers? I said, are you kidding? I said, Mom and I take, we say prayers for you all the time. He says, I didn't get them. I said, well, ask for them. They're there for you. And he said, he held on to me, and I turned into like a little girl, like 8, 9 years old. And he said, I can't believe how you'll never know how much you just helped me.
6: Hmm.
8: And I said, well, good. And as soon as that happened, I was leaving, and I said, oh, I don't want to leave. And it was like, well, you have to go now. And I was back in my body.
1: That's an amazing story on so many levels. Really an amazing story. Thank you.
6: I've encountered this place that's very similar to her.
1: Really?
6: To me, it seemed like, oh, yeah. And the thing is that there's buildings and places or locations that I think are constructed to make us feel comfortable. I don't think they're necessarily real or anything like, but it makes us, because we'd be very disoriented if all of a sudden we're snatched out of this situation and placed in a situation that had no up or down or no walls or all that. So I think those are designed to give us some type of reference. I visited this place where it seemed like a halfway station to me. I remember thinking it was like a bus station. Like outside one door, there was the no coming back portion, where whatever was out there, once you left out that, you would not be coming back. And then there was another portion where there were people who, she mentioned persecuted, but in my experience, they were traumatized by their life experience. And this was a place where they could recover before moving on. So I had a similar experience and that I never told anybody about. So I think it's really interesting that she described something that was very similar to something that happened to me.
1: Wow. All right. Way short on time, but let's jump to first-time caller line in Las Vegas, Nevada, over the hill. Hi.
9: Hi, Art. This is Mike. I hate to bring this up, but if you talk about violence, I'm familiar with ACK. And that's why I picked up the projection. But I've
1: you've got some noise going on there in the background.
9: Oh, excuse me. I found myself being, in different situations where I've actually had to project myself into a subjective individual.
1: You're talking about out-of-body experience and violence?
9: Yes. If you could address that a little bit.
1: Okay, and violence has been done to you out-of-body, is that right?
9: Oh, my goodness. I grew up with it, you know what I mean? Like he was talking about passion. I mean, all your friends are like that. That's what you know. It's the way I grew up.
1: Yeah, I guess. All right, let's talk about that. Thank you very much. We're short on time, but Dr. Taylor, violence in an OBE.
6: Okay, well, I have to say negative experiences, because violence is just maybe one part of it. There are negative experiences, even painful experiences, meaning that you feel pain in the experience, but when you come back, you're okay.
1: Yeah.
6: It happens. It used to happen in the beginning with me on the lower levels of the astral plane. I mean, I felt pain.

And if it did, you'd snap back immediately. Hold on, Dr. Taylor. I got to call you on that one. Years ago, it was safe, it was safe, it was safe. Remember? So obviously, in the intervening years, you have learned something. I'm Art Bell. This is Midnight.

0: Take a walk on the wild side of midnight. From the Kingdom of Nye, this is Midnight in the Desert with Art Bell. Please call the show at 1-952-225-5278. 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
1: It is the wild side of midnight, no question about that. My guest is Dr. Albert Taylor. Dr. Taylor designed things for the International Space Station, did that kind of work, worked on the F-117A, even the Star Wars program, and then turned his attention toward what we're talking about tonight and more, OBEs. Now, I said I was calling the doctor a little bit, and I am. When we first interviewed back in the 90s, I remember it so well, Doctor. I was so fascinated with it, and I asked you again and again and again. It's safe, right? Ooh, yes, always safe. Never negative stuff. Never, never, never, never. And when I interviewed the second person, Preston Bennett, on this subject, I hit him with the same stuff. And you know what? His initial reaction was exactly the same as yours was. Oh, no danger. When I pressed him really hard, well, yeah, you could run into some negative entities over there.
2: Yeah, that. Remember, I told you though. I said there's a few things that could happen. Mm. That if you imagine a devil or a demon or something,
1: yes,
2: it's gonna manifest because thoughts are things, and your thoughts create things, and it's gonna be the biggest, reddest demon that you've ever encountered.
1: Wonderful.
2: If you imagine that it's attacking you, and you believe that it's inflicting some kind of injury or pain on you, you're going to experience that pain.
1: Oh, great.
2: But it doesn't mean that something is attacking you necessarily.
1: Yeah, but doctor, I can imagine a lot of things. I can imagine God, and I don't see how you can imagine God and the good place without imagining the devil and the fire.
2: Well, it takes practice, first of all, but this is the thing, and I always tell people, if it exists, I'll just tell you, because I'm not trying to sway it either way. If it's negative,
1: gotcha.
2: It's negative.
1: Yeah.
2: But now, if it existed on a permanent state or basis, I should encounter it periodically throughout all my experiences.
1: Yes.
2: That's how I see it. It's like a wild animal. It may not see me all the time when I go into the forest, but I should encounter it periodically.
1: Mm.
2: Well, I only encountered it in the beginning when I was fearful, when I was at the lower aspects of the astral plane and things like that. But after doing it many, many times and then developing a certain amount of confidence, and they cease to happen. So if it happened now, I would say, hey, even though you develop confidence, you could still have these bad experiences, but they haven't. So that leads me to believe that all the fear that I originally had and the fear of the unknown, because I had a lot of it. I was a chicken, man. I like to call myself an astral chicken. I was scared, but I only had negative experiences when I began initiated the whole thing through a position of fear.
1: This from a guy who would hold the camera until Bigfoot made soup out of him.
2: Yeah, now. Initially, it was scary, Art. I didn't, you know, I've watched every ghost movie Hollywood has produced. And I've seen encounters with ghosts, what happens, and it never ends up well. So with that knowledge, going into this unknown experience, I scared myself a lot of times.
1: Okay. Master Lex. What a name on Skype. Hello.
3: Thank you for taking my call. I actually spoke to you a few weeks back about, I think we were talking about shadow people.
1: Yes.
3: And I felt like that at the same time that was along these same roads. Where

0: because although you can see shadow people when you're awake, I often saw mine when I was sleeping. I would wake up and I would see them. So I'm thinking that maybe they were a part of that, I guess, lower astral plane that Dr. Taylor mm-hmm. was referring to.
1: Very good. Very good.
0: And,
1: never seen a shadow person, but I've seen spirits. But I would imagine because my five senses aren't capable of detecting the non-physical beings that are around in that area. But I would imagine, and we're not all the same, someone who maybe turned up a little bit on the dial can sense this kind of thing. So if you turn up your dial to your sensitivity, I'm sure you're going to see images. They may not be clear, and they may seem to be darkened or whatever, or silhouettes, but I'm sure that is definitely possible. If you have an out-of-body experience, your senses are turned up to maximum, so you literally dial in on the frequency that can perceive whatever is around you.
2: I'd like to keep my dial set below S for shadow person. Go ahead, caller.
1: Sometimes you're born turned on, I call it.
2: Yeah,
1: and
2: yeah.
1: You're just able for these things to happen. And I think that's probably one of the more scarier positions is when it's just on and you don't know what's going on.
2: Right.
1: And you see these non-physical beings around you.
2: Yeah,
1: that'll be terrifying.
2: This from a person who hit the jackpot genetically for all this. Yes, go ahead, caller.
0: Oh, I was going to say as well, I've had an astral, an out-of-body experience where I remember it extremely vividly. And what stuck out most, some people might find shocking, was that I didn't have a body. I was this little blue orb, this light, in my bedroom. And as I looked around my room, it was like a 360 view. I could see all around me, but I could direct my focus on certain things in the room. And I noticed particularly electronics. They had like this little aura around them, and I could move around my room. And I thought, well, you know, I don't have a body. How do I move something, or how do I touch something?
2: Maybe as a little blue orb, you were seeing electromagnetic energy.
0: I think that is possible. And when I thought about trying to touch something, I actually manifested kind of this
1: an appendage,
0: blue hand. Yeah, an appendage,
1: right.
0: Exactly.
1: Right.
0: So yeah, and that was my and of course. It was very difficult to concentrate, and so I think I eventually slipped back into my regular body or sleep state, whatever it was, but it was very interesting and extremely intense.
2: It was. I bet little blue orbs don't have much of an astral sex life. Doctor?
1: He just described it as our natural state. You are not your body, and you are not your astral body either. That's just something you wear when you're in the astral plane. You are something else that... I had in the beginning a lot of times where I would leave the astral body and find myself in just like a spherical existence, and my vision was 360 degrees also. So that's your natural state. Even I used to drag around. I remember describing in my book when I left my body, I moved around the bed, and I was dragging something deflated behind me.
2: Ugh.
1: And when I looked, it was, it sounds kind of gross. When I looked, it was my astral form. So I was in three parts of me were in three different locations at the same time. My physical body was flat on his back sleeping. My astral body was kind of still clinging on to me. And I was existing as a spherical consciousness with 360 degrees of vision. So, that's your natural state. Beyond the astral form.
2: All right, outside the country with Mario. Hello.
3: Hey, how are you going, gentlemen?
2: It's going fine. You're probably in Australia.
3: That's right, I certainly am. I gave you a call last time about shadow people.
2: Yes.
3: Yeah, look, I've got a question for the doctor. I've had an experience where it's almost like you're not in a dream state but beyond it, and I was curious to know, is it a common sort of... how can I express? Is it common for you to sort of go dropping down through certain levels? So one that feels less murky and one that feels really nice and clear? Because the murky ones, like the dream state, almost feel like you're drunk in a way. Because it's just fuzzy.
2: Okay.
1: Right, yeah. Yeah, there's a range of consciousness, meaning that you can be at a very low level and not perceive very much, not even be aware very much, and then that can be turned up. And there's a range in your environment. because the astral plane, let me describe this. Imagine you had a beaker of a cylindrical beaker, and you filled that beaker halfway up with dirt, dry dirt. Well, that dirt represents the physical plane. Now you take some water, which the water represents the astral plane, and you pour it into the beaker. Well, as you go, after you fill it up, as you go from the top to the bottom, it's very, very clear where the dirt, the water hasn't come in contact with the dirt. And as you descend into the beaker, it becomes murkier and murkier, and becomes thicker and thicker, and eventually becomes muddy. And then even though it's muddy, as you continue down through the beaker, there's some places where the water hasn't gotten to yet, and it's still dry. That very low dry level is where we are now on the physical plane. That's where we exist. But as you move up...
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Your SRN program begins in 10 seconds. 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

0: out of the dark of the deep range and into the light of the deep strange. Come at the hour, come at the caravan to midnight, DEFCON 1, live from space. Here we are, Friday night, 25 September 2026. Good evening, caravanners, wherever you happen to be across this strange old planet of ours. We have all gathered here at the gathering point to commence our odyssey. So let's take a look at the landscape. President Xi Jinping wrapped up a three-day state visit to Washington, first visit to the White House in more than a decade. Plenty of ceremony, state dinner, some of the biggest names in American technology all at the table, discussions touching trade, AI, and the wars now pulling at the international thread. Today, Xi was taken to the National Archives. He was shown the Constitution and the Bill of Rights, quite a picture of the leader of Communist China standing in front of the documents written to restrain the power of government while the U.S. and China are competing over a technology that could profoundly alter commerce, surveillance, national security, and warfare. Poignant. Both governments are describing meetings as productive. No sweeping trade settlement, no grand agreement changing the strategic contest between the world's two largest economies. And then across the Middle East, much more dangerous clock is running there. Iran has put forward a proposal aimed at bringing the war to an end within 7 days and reopening the straits, if an agreement can be reached. Last night, U.S. Senate considered whether continued American military action against Iran should require congressional authorization. The measure failed. 50-49, one vote separated the Senate from imposing that restriction on the president's ability to continue the military operation. Whatever happens next in those negotiations, the war continues tonight, and so does the pressure around the Strait of Hormuz. Now let's look back west towards Saudi Arabia. The Houthis have continued firing missiles and drones into the kingdom. Riyadh's been targeted, as well as Yanbu, one of Saudi's most important oil centers in the Red Sea. And then Saudi forces, they say they intercepted 6 ballistic missiles Thursday. France is now sending soldiers, radar, and defense systems to help protect Yanbu oil terminal. Yanbu's important for a very simple reason. When you're moving oil through the Strait of Hormuz and that becomes dangerous, Saudi Arabia can send crude west across the kingdom through the east-west pipeline and out through the Red Sea. So now the alternate route is under pressure, too. It doesn't require every missile to strike an oil tanker. If enough of them demonstrate that the infrastructure can be breached, markets begin doing the rest. Brent crude above $100 a barrel today, the battlefield is thousands of miles away, and the consequences have passports to everywhere. And Ukraine spent another day beneath missiles and drones. A Russian attack on Kiev struck residential areas today. Among those killed was a 14-year-old boy. Rescue operations continue. Death toll rose to 7, dozens more injured, some of them grievously. Previous bombardment had already damaged buildings around a maternity hospital, for Pete's sake. And back here in Washington, another fight's been taking place, this one over who gets through the White House gate. CNN, MS Now, and Politico went to court, and a federal judge ordered their access restored, finding that the administration's action likely violated constitutional due process protections. Bravo, Sierra, court, and Judgy Wudgy, but that's just me. The reporters still had trouble getting onto the grounds Thursday morning. They returned to court, and by midday, their credentials had been reinstated. So while presidents, armies, oil markets, and newsrooms fight their battles above ground, there's something weird going on beneath New York City. August 18, just after 4 in the morning, 7th Avenue in Midtown, across from Madison Square Garden and Penn Station, a manhole cover is opened. A figure wearing dark chest waders climbs out. Then another person emerges wearing waders and a headlamp, and then another. Last one settles himself over the opening, pulls that heavy cover back into place, and the group walks away into Manhattan. The man who recorded that scene said there had been actually 5 people. His camera caught the final 3 coming out, and this is not an isolated sighting. Similar incidents had already been reported elsewhere in New York. Very strange, don't you think? People entering places underneath one of the largest and most complicated cities in the world and coming back out dressed for an environment most New Yorkers will never see. Let's think about that for just a moment. Millions of people walk across New York every day. They step over manhole covers. They pass subway entrances. Steam comes curling out of the grates beside them. And beneath all of it is another enormous piece of the city. Sewer lines and utility tunnels and rail infrastructure, old passages, forgotten spaces and routes that disappeared from public view a very long time ago, some of them going back to the 19th century. Most people never give it a second thought. And why would they? We live up here. But somebody keeps going down there, and whatever explanation eventually accounts for all of this has to begin with something we can see with our own eyes. People underground. Underground gear. Climbing out of a manhole beside Penn Station before dawn, and a camera caught it. And this is where tonight's story begins. We'll start with what was captured on that street in Manhattan. Jacob Engels is an independent journalist and political strategist who spent years moving through political circles and stories far outside the usual newsroom lane. Tonight, he brings us something very, very different. So, for the next couple of hours, keep one eye on the street, feet firmly planted on terra firma, and maybe the other eye on what's lurking underneath New York. 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
4: This is L. Todd Wood. I'm the founder of CDM, or CDM.press. We also run Manhattan.press, where we cover what's going on in the great city of Manhattan in New York. We have a cool story up on the Manhattan.press right now about the Russian Orthodox Church in the streets protesting against Zelensky, Ukrainian President Zelensky's visit to New York, and the attention he's been getting from world leaders. Zelensky is famous, we have reported on extensively, repressing the Ukrainian Orthodox Church. In fact, he banned it. He put priests in jail. He beat priests and stole churches to establish a new church that he runs. And he's not even Christian. So very CCP-like, but the Russian priests are in the streets protesting against Zelensky. So you can see this article on the Manhattan.press, and it's one of our favorite subjects that we're kind of an expert in. So go to the Manhattan.press, put CDM.press in your daily scan. Global News about the global spin. Thank you.
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0: Now, I'm not picking on anybody. I'm not picking on anybody at all. But several people contacted us saying, we keep hearing about this signal patch. We keep hearing about it. We can't find it. Okay, it's okay. It's okay. I think you're experiencing the it's right in front of your face, but you can't see it syndrome. I've been there myself. All you have to do is go to ctmstore.com and voila. I mean, for real, there it is. Welcome to the official CTM store. Camel on the right, triangular spacecraft on the left, flying over the what I think is really a fantastic badge. Caravan to Midnight. Yes, the John D. Wells program. Four camels going from left to right across the bottom of the round badge. And oh, look, you can't see who's riding on the first camel. I wonder who it could be. Well, taking up the bottom half of that first plate is Signal Relief, your next step in wellness. Save 20%. Yeah, save 20% on a first-time purchase. Just use the code. It says it right here. You don't have to memorize anything. MDJ1. And I have to tell you, this is my... I don't have any stock in the company or anything of the sort. I confuse country and company sometimes, don't you? Maybe even corporation, anyway. But I'm telling you, I thought, okay, well, before we advertise it, and I had it for a few days before I thought, And I said this in the pre-show, but here's the thing. If you fall asleep and you sleep really soundly, your body, particularly your hips and your shoulder, can really take a beating, especially if you have a soft mattress, your hip or your shoulder. That mattress should be firm enough to support them. In other words, keep them at the same elevation, right? But no, it's soft, so they sink. And if you stay there for, you know, maybe a couple of hours, you're liable to be a little bit on the stiff side when you wake up. And if you keep doing it, it'll turn into a problem. I actually had that with, I didn't even mention this. I had it with my right shoulder. And then with my, not really my hip, but it's like the area around the hip. It was just, it was noticeable. So I said, okay, give me that thing. I busted it out of its carton, slapped it on there. And I'm telling you, in about 30 minutes, it was noticeably better. In about an hour, it was gone. And then when that was fixed, and it was, then I noticed this other muscular issue. You have a big muscle. It's kind of like a roll that goes between your pelvis and your knee on the inside, on the inboard part of your leg. I was going, what the hell is this, you know? I mean, well, that's what I said. I wasn't trying to be nasty. I was just going, what is this? I don't remember getting smacked in my inner thigh somewhere, you know? No cracks. But I slapped the patch on that, and about an hour it was gone too. So I'm telling you this, I don't know what makes it work, but Norbert Heuser was on last night. Now, this is not one of his products, but he's the frequency man. He knows about the frequencies. And this Signal Relief employs what appears to be a quantum physical application. Yeah, because the patch works. So check it out. You get 20% off. And it's right there at ctmstore.com. Don't get impatient. It's looking right at you. I suspect a lot of people were distracted by the graphic there. There's an athletic woman sitting there, and she has a patch in her hands. And I don't think they saw the patch at all. But we didn't put the ad together. They did. We just put it up here, okay? All right. So get one, because I'm telling you, the thing works. And I wouldn't be talking about it if it didn't. 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And it's good. I mean, it's over 10% off, and that, you know, that adds up at the end of the year. Look, every little bit helps. You ever go through your numbers and go, well, I'm only paying this little bit here, and you multiply it times 12 and go, no, wait a minute. And then you go, well, what about my rent or my house payment? You put that in there and go, it's pretty reasonable, but multiply it times 12, it starts looking ugly. So here's the thing. We offer good deals whenever we can get them to you. And the one on Fuel Up still stands. It's still $25 a bag. And if you buy more than one bag, your shipping's free. If you buy two bags of Fuel Up, Wake or Play, while supplies last, we got some more. And you buy anything and everything else in the CTM store that's not off the platform like the Signal Pitch, you're going to be redirected to their site. But any of this stuff that's ours, you know what I mean? We represent it and stock it. We don't stock Signal Patch. They will send it to you. But the stuff we have in stock. So if you want some Fuel Up, get some. You can buy anything in the store, and your shipping is free if you buy more than one bag of Fuel Up. That's the only catch. I wouldn't call that much of a catch. So check it out and get that nuclear boost. Get it into your body, particularly at $88 a bag. I believe how expensive this product is to produce. I'm not going to go into a bunch of deep stuff about how tough it is producing the product, because it is a joy. It is a joy to produce something that works. I know exactly how that professor in Back to the Future film went. He saw the flux capacitor, right? He got it to him, and he goes, it works. I finally invented something that works. Well, we invented something that works. And you get the stuff in your body, you give it a week, give it 2 weeks, give it a back. You won't have to wait that long. You're going to go, wait a minute. But I'm telling you, everybody likes rescue. I feel terrible. I need something. So you get something. You feel better. Problem's gone. But there's no maintenance. Oh, that stuff must not work because I feel terrible. It's been stopped. You heard Norbert Heuser last night talking about the quality of the food. We don't host these presentations, but they're mostly guys. I haven't heard a woman narrating one yet. But they go to the grocery stores, and they will break down the best beef or the best meat products or the best bread or the best whatever. And they will tell you that some of America, I mean, they search and put it on a video on YouTube. And you find that some of America's most loved brands are the worst for you. Yeah. It's just the planet we're on. Again, it's not how good it is. It's how many people you can tell that it's so good. That makes the difference. That's marketing. That's advertising. Read Bernays. His propaganda. Advertising is all propaganda. That's why this may not be a staid, authoritative, mature, and very sincere presentation. Well, the sincerity's there, but all the spin and the Bravo Sierra is taken out. I don't bring anything to you that I don't use myself. Okay, unless specifically designed for women, and nothing comes to mind at this moment. So we try this stuff out. I try it personally. The whole crew tries it out before you ever even hear about it. Okay? If you have something that's really special and like to put the word out to a pretty good size audience, for sure, hundreds of radio stations across the country, for real. Yeah. Get a hold of us. You know, if it's something we think the caravan audience would like, based on what we know about an audience that's, yeah, we'll give you a shot. Not a problem. Not a problem. Now, if it's rubbish, we're going to find out before we air it, and it won't air. That's just how we roll. We try to look after everybody that's in range of this broadcast. Okay? So check it out. We have a lot of good stuff there, and we're covered. We have this stuff. We want you to have it too, so that you can say the same thing we did. Wow. It wasn't spin. It wasn't Bravo Sierra. It wasn't something to sell. This stuff is good. That's what I want you to say. And you can't say it unless Nintendo, remember them, wins a $4.5 million settlement in Switch pirate lawsuit, whatever that was, Nintendo. And in this day and age, is 0.5 million really that much? Oh well, mind having, you know, four of it land on the front porch, you know, mixed denominations. Just kidding. Now, this is interesting. From CBS News, a bastion of truth-telling and accuracy. The U.S. military lays groundwork for potential action around Cuba. Now, this headline does not say in Cuba, on Cuba, but around Cuba. And one more time, in case you missed it, Claudia Sheinbaum, the Mexican presidenta, she's mad at the U.S. She says it's all our anti-drug activity, you know, against people coming from her side of the border that are causing problems with the cartels on her side of the border. I guess the cartels expect her to call President Trump up on Sunday morning and say, hey, Lisa, you got to stop this enforcement of the border because the cartels are about to burn my whole bleeping country down. If you don't stop, Mexico is going to burn down. Well, nobody calls it Mexico. It was an ad. Mexico. No, there's no Mexico. It really is Mexico. So anyway, she's upset. And the U.S. Army Reserve is examining whether it can provide the military in command with police forces, medical personnel, their support units within the next 4 months, according to an internal Army message reviewed by CBS News. Though the message has no reference specifically to Cuba, this is for continued military planning aimed at Cuba. According to multiple U.S. officials who spoke to CBS News under condition of anonymity because they were not authorized to speak publicly. So in other words, knowing that CBS said they couldn't speak except, well, this and that, because, well, they operate under conditions of anonymity. At this moment, I would have to label it potential rubbish. But we'll see, because we know that Cuba's a corrupt little country. People are, they're great people. They really are. First it was Castro ever. Nobody thought the guy would actually ever die. And you remember all those words surrounding it.
1: Beyond here.
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0: 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It's true. If you want something to go away, quit buying it, quit feeding it. The flip side to that coin is, if you want something to grow, nourish it. People are getting tired of feeding the big tech monster, because what they get in return is shadow banning, overt banning, or suspension on social media. Big tech and its derivatives also try to financially soft kill. This is when someone wants to buy something, but they're prevented from doing it because their payment repeatedly fails. And of course, when the gateways do work, we pay for this convenience with fees. So, don't feed the monster. If you want or have ever wanted to join Caravan to Midnight by card or any other payment service and found you could not process your membership, just send a check or money order to CTM, P.O. 141288, Dallas, Texas 75214. Include a legibly written email, a phone number in case we need to reach you, and as soon as we see that info, your membership is activated, and you help turn the monster against itself.

0: those simple songs, everybody tried to play it with their three chords. You start off in E and then go to D and then A, but you actually got to let off. You got to let off the E. Let your fingers off and kind of pull them off there so it makes a little G. And such a cool song. Such excellent music. From just a few chords, kind of like cooking, you know? Anthony Bourdain, the late Anthony Bourdain, said he discovered the joy of cooking with just two or three ingredients, because you start putting all this stuff on there and you ruin the taste, all right? Well, I'll tell you what, that song's tasty. I have to keep it alive. Well, Jacob Engels joins us for the first time tonight for episode 2842, if you can believe it. He's a conservative journalist and a commentator and a political strategist. He spent years working in independent media and Republican campaigns. He founded the
1: Vibrational Awareness.
0: Mr. Engels says he was retained this week as publicist for the Three Sewer People of New York City. And he joins us tonight to discuss that developing story and his work, media, and politics. Without further ado, here's the man, Jacob Engels. Welcome, Jacob. It's great to have you on tonight. Welcome.
2: It's great to be on the program. I think we have equally calming voices, so I think people should feel very comfortable right now. It's some weird topics we're going to talk about tonight. And yes, I was retained by individuals who did emerge from the sewer system in New York City. And what I want people to know, first and foremost, is I'm an oddball. They're weird because they want to live in the sewer. That's fine. But my entire life in politics, 20 years, I've always taken the oddball cases, the island of the misfit children, candidates who nobody thinks can win, the stories that the mainstream media pushes aside. So I'm used to this. And I think the most important point is that just look to history, past is prologue, everyone. There are tons of abandoned rail stations, transport stations down below New York, all across this country. You look at Robert Salter's plan that they say didn't get put into effect through the RAND Corporation during the Cold War, but I think it's pretty clear there is a subterranean network across the country. So whether you believe that or not, I'm not asking you to make that determination. I'm asking you to understand that these people want to be left alone. They're not Venezuelan trinket hunters, okay? They're not people who went down to go find the fake Rolex that fell in a sewer grate on Canal Street and found its way down to Fifth Avenue.
0: Right, and they're not looking for change. People dropped, right?
2: Right, right. It's a pretty Herculean task to get down in to that area. But I try not to judge, right? Okay. I did a report in college on homeless individuals, ne'er-do-wells, whatever you want to call them, transients, in Daytona Beach. And a lot of these people just like the lifestyle, living on the beach, and not being bugged by the government, doing whatever they want to do, not really hurting it. But my clients have an incredible amount of wealth. They're a mix of Nepo babies, people who made some money in the crypto realm, and then just weird, like Goldman Sachs types, that just decided they wanted to disconnect and escape. So that's my job here. They're not harmful, and they being concerned with a drug culture down there. Obviously, if you're living in the sewer, there's going to be a drug culture. There's going to be some elements like that. But there has been a lot of designer drugs being tested down there. I spoke with two individuals today that were coordinating with my videographer, Edward, from Toms River, New Jersey. He was able to go down and at least have some physical contact. And I have a lot of concern, my friend. If you look at what happened in Haight-Ashbury with Dr. Dr. You look at all of that experimentation, it would make sense that as above, so below, in the meaning that they understand that what they have done above ground for so many years, we've caught to it, but they're going to do it right beneath our feet. And I apologize. I'm a little bit nervous, to be quite honest, because I've been listening to you since coast to coast. And I'll shut up for a second. I'm sorry.
0: No, it's okay. Now, you've got kind of a deep timbre there, so I don't want to get too much into the FM rock and roll disc jockey of the old days. I want everybody to hear you. That's not a criticism. I'm just saying I don't want it to be lost. There's no telling what's happening to the signal as it makes its way across the, up from the studio up to the satellite and then down and then into the internet and then to all these different stations that are taking the feed. Let me ask you something. Is there anything you want to get off the table right now in case people decide to look you up? Because apparently you had some sort of a brush with some cops who found something, but do you want to get into that at all? Because if you don't, we can just go past it and make it,
2: Absolutely. No.
0: Okay. All right.
2: Look, 22 years in politics since I was the chairman of the Teenage Republicans statewide in Florida. I am, as I always have been, an open book. I did have a little bit of a confrontation, is what it's being called. It's unfortunate. Look, Roger Stone and I have had a little bit of a falling out, and it troubles me. I know he struggled in the past with the use of methamphetamine. I don't knock him for that. That's okay. When I confronted him about a year ago and said, "Hey, brother, I took a break from politics for 3 years, and I come back to normal life, politically speaking, because I would hold a job, John, and I would do great at it. I was consulting for bars and restaurants across the Midwest, helping them get their employees trained. But then you'd have a blue-haired, Birkenstock-wearing person that would do a Google search and say, "Oh, Jacob Engels, Roger Stone," and right. I get canned. So I had to come back to politics to kind of clear my name. And unfortunately, things move fast and really, really quick. And Stone and I just couldn't vibe on the same level. But at the end of the day, when News Nation and Cuomo started calling me about, did you plan an assassination attempt on Andrew Weissman or Governor Andrew Cuomo and then his brother Chris Cuomo, I said, "Fat chance, boys and girls." Unfortunately, what happened is I think somebody, not Roger, but somebody in the group chat, shared that with the media, trying to get their 15 minutes of fame. And that was placed on me because I was the low man on the totem pole, you know. And I just said, no, I'm doing that. And I shared the text messages. I shared the screenshots. And that caused this rift between me and Roger. And look, I fought back. And I'm not happy about it. I'm not proud of it because I view the man as a father figure. I do find it quite interesting that I've never been arrested in my life. I've never had any issue with law enforcement. And when I communicate to Cuomo on a show about Rogers with methamphetamine, about a month later, I'm getting a knock at the door in a hotel where I got the hotel to get out of the house for a couple of podcasts so I don't drive, you know, my significant other insane and their family. Okay. And it's 10:30 in the morning, and eight people, you know, eight cops are there. They're going to get your, you know, whatever. And it was very aggressive. And then all of a sudden I'm found with methamphetamine. I'm found with a prescription drug. I'm having eight men, corn-fed farm boys, wrestle me down 135 pounds when wet. It didn't make a lot of sense to me. But good news here, folks, is all those charges will be dropped. You know, the damage to my reputation will not. But they will be dropped on October 28th when we have the next hearing. So I'm a fighter, man, just like you, just like everybody listening. We put up with a lot of bull crap, and Lord knows I've been screaming into the void about all of this for some time. But thank you for asking about it. That's actually, I really appreciate that, because most of the time I just get Jacob Ingles arrested in low rent budget motel, methamphetamine crazy, never is anything in politics, when people need to remember Andrew Gillum, who ran against Ron DeSantis. I stopped that. And again, when he tried to run in the you know, when he had his methamphetamine episode in the hotel room, drunk, naked, vomit. And USAID, Stanford Internet Observatory Project, the group that was commissioned by our taxpayer dollars to do a study to determine who to censor and how to ban us, that kicked off all of the censorship dating back to 2017, 2018. I uncovered that. And genderqueer, the porn books they put in the schools. I only say these things, ma'am, because when they memory hole us, you're left saying, hey, man, I'm a human being. I've done this for a while. And then people say, oh, screw you, man. But, you know, it is what it is. Can I ask you a question? Is that okay?
0: Yeah.
2: Is that all right? So how do you feel about the fact that we seem to have lost control of everything outside?

0: I don't know. I think they've withdrawn from. I'm sorry, I ask you to amplify and then I'll cut you off, but I can answer it. I think I got something here. It seems that people have, they note all these things going around when they just move around wherever they live. I mean, depending where they live, I'm thinking urban environment, and they see how rude everybody is, everybody from themselves. But, you know, I'm happy to live in this part of the world, even though it's getting, Dallas is just getting to be almost untenable. There's so much traffic here, but as, Jerry Jeff Walker, no, as Billy Bob Thornton said in an episode of Landman, he says, well, that's why we all wave at each other in Texas, because everybody's armed. And I think that goes a long way to keeping it from being worse than it is. But it appears that people are withdrawing from what they their inner person detects as an artificial reality. And they just, you know, all these networks saying the same things at the same time. You know, it's almost like they're all meeting and they all have the same more, you know, you get MSNBC or whatever it is now, MS Now and CNN and a couple of political people and some other, you know, maybe the View is in there, and they decide what they're going to pick on this week or what they're going to pick on for the duration of the month. And they all jump on the same bandwagon. And people are not stupid. Even if they don't focus on it and pay attention, they still, their inner person, the person that's actually them, not what they present to the public, but the real person inside, that real person knows exactly what's going on, and they're just withdrawing from it. That's what I think. I'll stop now.
1: What I'm getting from that is that there's a suspended disbelief. Like when we watch a movie or a TV show, we expect, you know, we know Spider-Man isn't real. We know Transformers aren't real. But we suspend the rules a little bit to enjoy it. But with these people, I think you're absolutely right. They move in a pack mentality, aggressive, coordinated, and get none of the blame for it. And I've seen that with my clients from the sewer, and it's the weirdest thing. Mother, I've gotten people elected to city council all the way up to freaking governor, Congress, Senate, and when I get a call from the New York Young Republican Club chairman Stefano Forte that's talking about sewer people, I'm thinking, whoa, gosh. All right. It's, I guess so. Okay. But, you know, let's go for it. I think you're right, though. And I don't know what to do with that. But I hope that people realize pretty basic things. Corey Mills, for example. Everyone is bandying him about Congressman Corey Mills. He's a Muslim traitor. He's obsessed with Ilhan Omar. He got married in a mosque. He's a terrorist. Whatever. To be clear, up until about a year and a half ago, he was one of the president's most, televised and promoted advocates. And not to, the point that he would always agree, but when he agreed and he lit it up on all the networks. I mean, this guy funded the rescue for people from Afghanistan, from hurricane relief efforts. But when he got into the nitty-gritty about a year and a half ago on some black budget projects and other issues, all of a sudden, Corey Mills, who's been separated from his wife, everybody knows that. Everybody's known that for years, my friend. It becomes an issue that he's got, a couple of girlfriends. Well, big whoopee. Who cares? Consensual sex amongst two adults. We're not talking about the guy who made his lover light herself on fire in Texas. We're not talking about Eric Swalwell. We're not talking about,

0: Quiddick or, you know, Joe Scarborough for some others who are listening that might know about that. You know, we're talking about somebody who didn't do any of those things. And if you think that Corey Mills, one of the president's biggest defenders, when he's questioned by the D.C. Metropolitan Police under Muriel Bowser, somebody who wants a scalp from MAGA world, a Trump ally, and goes through the whole thing, and she didn't bring charges, that kind of tells you something, doesn't it? And look, I understand that Anna Paulina Luna and Kat Kamick and Nancy Mace and the Congressional Sex Police wanted to do everything they could to distract from them not doing their jobs. Corey Mills delivered $120 million back to his district since 2022. That is number one in Florida, Republican, Democrat. And that is top three in the entire United States. Anna Paulina, $36 million. We're still waiting for Anna Paulina Luna. I don't know if she hid the UFO files underneath the, you know, flaps of Kat Kamick, or maybe Nancy Mace took them to the tattoo parlor, or maybe Mike Haridopoulos, who I paged for in the Florida Senate, who's now a member of Congress, led a coup against Corey Mills. I don't know. Like, where are the results for people? Because at the end of the day, we can expect two things from our elected representatives, that they're going to lie to us when it comes to really caring about everything, but that they also have to deliver something, whether it's on TV or otherwise, you know, money back to the district. But where are the UFO files? Where are the Malcolm X files? You see, we were supposed to get UFO files from Anna Paulina Luna, JFK files. And I helped Roger write that book, Vanderbilt Kennedy, The Case Against LBJ. But we haven't seen any of that. So now she's been drawn to Malcolm X. America, come on. Get up. Get after it. This is not a influencer party. Look at the people that you have elected represent you and make that judgment.
1: Yeah. Yeah, they're alternately saints or the third Tate brother, you know. It's incredible what they pick on. As for Roger Stone, no, I've had him on the program many times. He was affable. He was always complimentary. He was always a perfect gentleman. But when I see him in person, I'm reminded of a scene from the old movie Tombstone, where the late Val Kilmer was confronting Johnny Ringo. He says, "Oh, Johnny, you look like somebody just walked over your grave." It's like, wow, what kind of a response is that? So I don't know. I just don't. We got to take a top of the hour break, the proverbial top of the hour break, and we will as we carry on through the night with Jacob Engels, the New York Sewer Secret Exposed. Say that a couple times, see what it does to your mouth. New York Sewer Secret Exposed. Now let's find out about these three people that he's representing. And what is this all about? Who are they? It's history. Everybody loves mystery, right? I do. Hope you do too. Thanks for being here. We'll be right. Am I? This
2: is true. If you want something to go away, quit buying it, quit feeding it. The flip side coin is, if you want something to grow, nourish it. People are getting tired of eating the big tech monster, because what they get in return is shadow banning, overt banning, or suspension social media. Big tech and its derivatives also try to financially soft kill. This is when someone wants to buy something, but they are prevented from it because their payment repeatedly fails. And of course, when the gateways do work, pay for this convenience with fees. So, don't feed the monster. If you want or have ever wanted to join Into Midnight by card or any other payment service and found you could not process your membership, just send a check or money order to CTM, P.O. 141288, Dallas, Texas 75214. 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
1: One person really can make a difference. 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Brian H. McGill. 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

0: right, let's get in some stuff deeply here. And I do mean deeply, as in the city underground. It's funny, as we visit Jay Bengals tonight, I was talking about the city underground, that book that I read when I was a little kid. And so, Jacob, let's get into that a little bit. Before dawn, on August 18, a camera caught three guys climbing out of a manhole close to Penn Station. They wore protective gear and lamps, and they moved away.
1: You move through those murky areas of the astral plane.
2: So it is what it is.
1: Where it's very clear, and you know.
2: These individuals are really just weird people. And that's okay, my friend.
0: Okay. But what do they want with you? Did they get in trouble, or what happened? You're representing them. What are you representing? What are you representing about them?
2: Well, they've had concerns because of the discussions about security concerns with the UN, the emergence and being close to a hotel that Netanyahu is staying at, the UN General Assembly meeting, and I think they're 100% right. And when you see the people that are being promoted as these individuals, my clients, they're saying, oh, you've arrested two of them. That's simply not true, my friend. No, my clients are not a trio of Venezuelan migrants who thought they were going to find a shiny coin going down into the sewer. And at the end of the day, there's a collection of people from the Club Kids era, Michael Alig, Light, RuPaul came up in that whole thing, a gay subculture, that have decided to live down there and have been down there for quite some time. You're absolutely
0: right. How's their health? How's their health holding up?
2: Their health is fine. That's why I'm really just taken aback by this whole situation, because from what I can tell, and again, got to lay eyes on them myself in the next week or sooner, but my videographer didn't report anything odd. I mean, they have setups down there that have been described like five-star hotel rooms. When that city was being built, dating back to the, you know, the timeline you discussed, and going forward until now, people forget. There are fully functional, you know, communities that can function from the infrastructure that was done 150 years ago. Think about when World War II comes to a conclusion. Think about the bunkers and the tunnel systems that Hitler and the Nazis created. Some of those continue to be discovered and are running off of hydroelectric, running off other power sources, or at least have the ability to tap into them, and they're self-sustaining. So it really isn't weird. And I'll say one more thing, and then, you know, you ask me another question or move on or chastise me or whatever, because no. I'm having fun here. If you look at the film Mimic with Mira Sorvino, daughter of Paul Sorvino, and it talks about the Judas strain of a cockroach. And that's that whole thing. There's a cockroach, it's mimicking people. But they end up going down and filming in a lot of the abandoned subway stations and other areas beneath New York City. That's one example. Past is prologue. It is them preparing us for the idea that these things exist. You could look at The Strain from Guillermo del Toro on FX, that vampiric people in that show, and formerly a comic book, operate through the sewer system like rats. But the infrastructure exists. And if you take one last thing from the Pacific Northwest across to Pennsylvania, up to Maine, and everywhere in between, we forget about all of the mine shafts, all of the caverns, all of the places that were developed either for the Cold War or otherwise privately. There's plenty of history here, and I don't, it's not my thing totally, but there's a pretty good argument to be made that whether it's a Bigfoot or a skunk ape or a Yeti or a Mothman or a Jersey Devil, why do we keep having people across this country and across the world report similar events, but then we never can put our hands on these creatures? It would make sense that there's a subterranean network that they're accessing. And the last thing I'll hit you with is right where my clients emerged and came out of the sewer, for God's sake, geez. It wasn't too far from Jeffrey Epstein and Howard Lutnick's residence. And so, riddle me this. With all of the activity we know, hundreds documented, underage individuals, possibly thousands, when it comes down to it. The only photos we have on a street in an area where there are tons of celebrities is Steve Bannon entering and Prince Andrew traipsing around and taking a walk in Central Park with Epstein. Don't you find that quite a bit odd? They didn't materialize from the sky and get beamed down into that residence. So I think there's all of these elements, and even in Dallas and Houston, you look in Pennsylvania, where they keep the physical records, paper for the IRS. The network exists, friend, and we've just forgotten about it.
0: Well, let me ask you this. Are we talking a sanitary sewer, like, you know, with feces and urine and so forth? A disused rail tunnel or a storm drain? Or I would think they would stay away from the sewage, but you never know. So what are we talking here?
2: Yes, no, absolutely. I mean, obviously, humans have to live, and you can exist down there playing in, you know, fecal matter, you know, and you're, so it's more of, if people want to look at how the entrance occurs and then how you exit, that really is the nastiest part, as it's been described to me. But once you get down there, there are documentaries even on Netflix discussing people, you know, making whole entire apartments in subterranean systems. Or think about it. We'll get real simple here, folks. There's been a lady who's been living in a sign on the top of a billboard, you know. So I don't think that it's hard to believe. But what's hard to believe is the Jewish element down there. These people wanted to live. The Jewish element down there is why they emerged.
0: Okay, now this is where it's going to get weird. I got to jump in here and ask you something.
2: Sure.
0: What about this? I heard the word Chabad, and then Little Kitty Soft Toys, and bloody mattresses discovered. This is, I don't know, time slipping away so fast. It's 2-3 years ago, probably. But what about that? Nothing was ever said about this. So is there a correct suggestion here that there are children being tortured and abused in some of these underground chambers? I mean, that's the direct question.
2: What I can confirm is that my clients who decided to live subterranean did not have an issue with the druggers that were down there, did not have an issue with the circuit parties, I guess you would call them, or other degeneracy, because they kept to themselves. In the past couple of months, they had an issue with the, I would say, encroachment of these activities from, and these are their words that I'm repeating, because I wouldn't care if they're
1: misperceive the physical
2: part. They feel the need to leave.
0: Right.
2: I think that speaks for itself. And
0: I think it does too. Yeah, it would. Well, why did these three people reach out to you? What do they want?
2: They just want to primarily be left alone. Unfortunately for them, I said, not going to be left alone. And if you look back several months, and
3: so you could kind of,
2: they've been positing this concept for almost a year. These are, oh, it's trinket people that are down there. There's nobody down there. There's nothing down there. It's just, you know, people drop their wallet or their watch and they go down there. It's an immigrant trying to strike gold, like they're out during gold rush in California or Colorado. It's bullcrap, okay? Because that's not what the situation is. So when you look at the footage, and they say, oh, well, the people, you know, over the past couple of months, you know, see, the person went down here and then they come out here. After I put out my tweet talking about a subterranean network, a nocturnal community, I find it interesting that the New York government, through the Department of Public Works,
3: has multiple.
2: Said, oh, you know, there's no nocturnal network. We sent drones down there. There's nothing going on.
3: Occasions where you wake up.
2: I mean, so wait, are we supposed to believe that there are giant rats down there and there are crocodiles and it's Lake Placid and then there are mole people and every other tall tale that's been told?
0: Mole people, yeah.
2: Mole people.
0: The mole man.
2: I'm just trying to demonstrate the fact that you can't have everything all at once, ladies and gentlemen. Either there's an ability for people to live down there and move and be self-sustaining
3: multiple times, which is something I've experienced.
2: They demonstrate it to us through media. So it's predictive programming. And I know I sound a little bit odd, a bit off, but all I can say, I am, as I always have been, partner. I think that's why I find clients like this.
0: All right. Well, according to the three people you represent, why did they go underground on that particular night? Where'd they go? And what happened between going down there and the moment they emerged from the underground? What happened to them?
2: So I'm still getting into that. What I do know is they are not the people that are being shared by the media as the individuals that went down there.
3: Where you wake up like 4 or 5 times.
2: I did. As soon as I got this call, I got in contact with my videographer, Edward, in Toms River, up New Jersey, and told him to get his butt over there immediately. And I'm in the process still currently of
3: times in the same place. And
2: they hired me, and I have to respect their pacing. I have to respect their wishes and how they want to communicate it. What I can confirm, again, is they've told me about a nocturnal community, and although it's kind of funny, nocturnal, they're below ground.
3: I don't know what reality is, yes.
2: There are lights, but that's just an easy nomenclature to describe it. And I verified that, though. Once I put that tweet out, I have several members of the Proud Boys that I've interacted with over the years who are telling me they helped somebody reemerge 8 years ago from below Madison Square Garden. I have somebody telling me about the designer drug testing that's going on. And I can be a lot of things. And people can say a lot of things about me. But one thing is, I've been sued by George Soros.
3: Really interesting that when you get to that.
2: I've survived the J6.
3: Yeah, thank you for that.
2: Beat that. Right. Five other instances of lawfare. Beat that. I'm not somebody who really, at this point, 34 years old, I'm not trying to reinvent myself.
1: One more thing
2: after
1: to address that.
2: Being censored for 8 years. I say that because there's no internal or external or financial motivation that could make me want to say, I'm Jacob Engels. I used to work for Roger Stone. I helped Ron DeSantis get elected. I got the porn books out of the schools. And now I represent the sewer people. Not really the hottest ticket in town here for somebody who is doing it. For
0: you represent the sewer people? Okay.
2: The sewer
0: Come right
2: people,
0: in.
2: You know.
0: Yeah.
2: It's bizarre. But we live in a bizarre world, partner.
0: Yeah. Well, let me ask you this. How many people do you reckon are down there altogether? Is there any way of estimating the numbers of people living underground in the sewer systems?
2: I've heard a consistent 10,000 up to 15,000. There are some that go down there for events, we'll call it, maybe for a day or two. Or short-term period, but there's a strong contingent. And look, one need only to look to the west in Las Vegas. They have plenty of this activity going on over there in a different way because they're more so above ground. I witnessed it at Daytona Beach in Orlando during college when I was doing studies, and it is what it is. I mean, I don't, it's the most bizarre thing in the world that I've reported on, corruption and how, USAID stole our freedom of speech and everything else in between. And I'm talking with you, which is a great honor, and I'm enjoying it so much. I feel like I just feel excited because we all have points in our lives where you like to enjoy talking and interacting with somebody I consider to be a hero of mine. And I'm sorry it had to be on the issue of sewer people. But, Mr. Wells, that's where we find ourselves today.
0: Yeah, well, the whole country is circling the rim, certainly. Maybe not the drain, but certainly the rim. Yeah, that's what I'm thinking. All right. Well, I'll tell you what. We're going to take a little break here, although we do have a minute. And you can get a lot done in a minute sometimes. Now, you mentioned the Jewish elements. That phrase is broad enough to leave listeners imagining things you may not mean. So if there is a person or an organization or a site or an event related to that part of the story, maybe you would tell us about that when we come back. And also, drug use, I get that. You know, junkies do strange things. And ravers do strange things. Let's go down to the storm sewers and have a really degenerate get-together. And we'll be in total privacy. So, yeah, you know, there's every make and model of a subterranean life form, including those of walk. Well, they're bipeds. They're people in the broad strokes. But anyway, let's get controversial here. Not too controversial, just controversial enough. This is Caravan to Midnight. That's kind of how we roll. Thanks for being here. Stand by. We'll be right back.
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5: 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Big tech and its derivatives also try to financially soft kill. 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So, don't feed the monster. If you want or have ever wanted to join Caravan to Midnight by card or any other payment service and found you could not process your membership, just send a check or money order to CTM, P.O. 141288, Dallas, Texas 75214. Include a legibly written email, a phone number in case we need to reach you, and as soon as we see that info, your membership is activated, and you help turn the monster against itself.

0: invisible sun. Yo, I met Stuart Copeland at the zoo, KZEW 98 FM back in the day. Sting wasn't there, and guitarist wasn't there, but Stuart Copeland, the drummer, was. And I just asked him, I said, hey, I heard your dad was CIA. He goes, yeah. But by the end of that very brief segment of the conversation, he never asked Stuart to join. I'll tell you what, they were so different, and they brought something so new, so different, and so likable to the party that they're just unforgettable. So that was Invisible Sun. Just a little piece of it. Like to keep it alive, you know, because, well, the classic rockers in this town have fallen on their faces real bad. I don't know what they think they're doing over there. Sorry, that's just how I see it. It's like you only have about 18,000 songs to choose from. You're playing this again. Give me a break. Let me out. As we visit here with Jacob Engels. Sorry, I just had to take a little side trip there. Okay.
1: Oh, no. I think that's totally cool. I mean, okay. You have males, 88 lines, about 44 women. That's a pretty good one. It's kind of an oddball. I mean, it's about 40 to 41 years since Tears for Fears really hit their pinnacle, and they're still after it. And for those that are listening, Right Said Fred, I'm too sexy for my shirt. They're actually patriots. They're patriots against lockdowns, against the reordering of their country in Great Britain, UK. It's a bizarre, like, I am 34. Lord Almighty, please transport me back to where I can grow up in my formative years in the 80s. Because whether it is rock and roll, hip-hop, rap, whatever you want, it was an era where you had a lot of ability to just be yourself. In my opinion, you know, I'm just looking at it from somebody that is raised by people who enjoyed that time. But gosh, I could get a whole freaking conversation about Trevor Rabin.
0: Trevor Rabin. There's a name I haven't heard in a long time. Wow. All right, now wait a minute.
1: Yeah.
0: Wait a minute. We're going to go off down the wrong road here. You're going to have to come back. We'll talk about music, okay? We're going to do that.
1: Yes,
0: we'll play all the cuts that we used to love, the stations will allow.
1: Yeah.
0: Hey, this isn't a music show, is it? No, but we do try to keep it alive since the so many of the classic rockers sound surprisingly dead. There are a few that are pretty good. Pennsylvania's got a couple of real good ones. But let me ask
1: hit them with a little bit of Ozempic, and, you know, they'll be okay.
0: Absolutely. Yeah. All right, let me ask you something. Just bring us up to speed, because I'm telling you, we have less than 20 minutes together here, less than 20.
1: Yes.
0: So now bring us back around. What is the significance of Corey Mills one more time?
1: Sure. So Congressman Corey Mills, many people know him as the guy who's been labeled as the congressman who cast the dissenting vote that kept Ilhan Omar in Congress.
0: Right.
1: Or they might remember him as the guy who rescued people during Joe Biden's pullout in Afghanistan before he was elected to Congress using his own money.
0: Yeah, he's in the seventh congressional district. I got you.
1: Yeah. And he's been a friend of mine for close to 8 years now. And the way he's been treated, I find abhorrent, not because he's been a perfect soldier for the cause. He's made some mistakes. He's a red-blooded American male, and he's kind of sloppy. It's all consensual, and it's just a guy who has focused entirely on his district and has delivered for his district year ago, I got called in, and we fired the entirety of the staff. We fired even Susie Wiles and James Blair from the campaign, because as he was under attack from all of the allegations, I went through and looked at the campaign finance reports, and I said, you're paying this person, this person, this person for strategic communications, crisis communications, and not one person has stood up for you publicly, privately,
0: I get you,
1: or otherwise. And that's bull. And look, you know, he ran against a guy, Ryan Elijah, Fox 35, TV host, local TV host in Orlando. I grew up with the guy, you know, 15 years watching him. This guy is a professional fence sitter. Whether it's Stephanie Murphy, fence sitter. So whether it was the lockdowns, whether it was the vaccine mandates on our first responders, police, he was just all for it, or never had an opinion. Ivory Hecker got fired because she stood up. Ben Swan got fired because he stood up. There are people all across this country that did that on a local news angle.
0: Yeah. Okay, so Corey Mills is the guy who blocked a move to censure Omar, and he said his reason was a free speech principle. And so then he got into a brawl with Representative Nancy Mace.
1: Yeah, which is quite funny.
0: But there's no relationship between him and Ilhan, right? I mean, they're not a thing,
1: No.
0: Okay.
1: No relationship at all. And look, if you're a constitutional conservative and you're listening, Ilhan Omar, whether we like her or not, and I certainly don't like her, because I got banned on Twitter 9 years ago when I made a tweet about her. So I certainly don't like her. But when you start doing expulsions or removals from committees based on news or gossip, no charges, no indictments, then you get into an issue. When the Democrats have control, do you want them policing us about, somebody had a sideways comment that we don't like?
0: Oh, sure.
1: And that's a reason? Yeah.
0: They're not the communists anyway. I mean, they might as well just call themselves the Communist Party of America, because that's all they are. Jacob, let me ask you this.
1: Absolutely.
0: Go ahead. Go ahead. Finish your thought. That's all right.
1: No. You know, I just finished that with, Lauren Boebert, Nancy Mace, Anna Paulina Loon, who had plenty to say about Corey Mills. I think they really should look at their own personal lives. I mean, I did a cross-country investigation into Anna Paulina Loon in 2022. I have all the information. I put it up. I tried years ago to get people to pay attention to her past and her lies about military service or other issues. And people didn't buy it. She's a pretty face. She's got a little pep in her step, a little jive. I think it's important. The only story I had ever in my life retracted or taken down was when my father passed away, and in 2023, Corey Mills is honoring him on the floor of Congress. And I get a call from James Blair and Susie Wiles, who I had worked with during the DeSantis campaign in 2018. And they said, would you, with Anna, Paulina Luna, or Meyerhofer, Gembirsky, or whatever she is today, we don't know. And I said, sure, fine, I'm there. And I took a friend of mine, Bobby Jeffries, out of Pennsylvania, just to have somebody there to witness. And she asked me, she said, Jake, would you take the story down? Because it's creating issues for me. And I said, do you really, truly want to save this country? Because we are on the brink of disaster. Yep. We pretty much have already fallen off the cliff here. If you do really, because I didn't do that for George Soros. I didn't do that for moneyed interests and lobbyists who have sued over the years. I didn't do that for Robert Mueller. And she, yes, looked me dead in the eye and said yes. And then she didn't. And, I'm not a good grifter. I don't know what to say about it. I'm not a good person who plays these games.
0: Neither am I, or my bank account look a lot better.
1: right, exactly. So now, you know, are you still waiting for your ticket to Grifter Ball? I mean, I'm waiting too. So I say those things because these are the people that are casting judgment on Corey Mills and making so much upset for him. Look,
0: His wife what?
1: No, his wife who I met when he was deployed and doing his private contracting towards in the Middle East. Yes, she has family back there. And yes, it was her to travel back there without having a frickin' fatwa or issues that would cause her head to be removed from her shoulders. Did Corey Mills do a ceremony? Sure, he did. But this guy is raised Roman Catholic by his grandparents. His mother and father were drug addicts and had issues, just like my mother and father. I was raised by my grandparents. And if that's the sacrifice you make in a moment that you allow your wife, who came from a Middle Eastern country and actually spent time there evangelizing for the Christians and believers in Christ to be able to go to safer areas, primarily in the United States, I think that's a deal that a lot of us would take as men. But that's just me. And so that all gets lost in the weeds here.
0: That's all right. That's all right. We're good. Now, this is controversial. So hit me. What is the Jewish element? What that mean? You wrote Jewish element. The phrase is broad enough to leave listeners imagining things you may not mean. So as a person or as a site or even an event relevant to the story, tell us what it is. Hit me.
1: What everybody witnessed with those individuals crawling out years ago, it's worse than that. And when I started representing these people, this is all about 36 hours, partner. When I get calls from Laura Loomer, when I get calls from friends like that, making some pretty clear declarations about what's going to happen next.
0: Like what?
1: They refused my passport. They have continued to harass me day and night over the past year. I mean, Laura Loomer has deployed an inordinate amount of resources against me. And I'm thankful that Dr. Cowley, formerly of BK,

0: ice it up for her. So this isn't an issue of somebody making things up. So I really feel for her. But she needs to slow roll. She can have her genocide. She can have a deportation a mile. She can start rounding up Sneeko or whatever the heck else she wants to do. But ladies and gentlemen, let's focus on our gas prices. Let's focus on putting food on the table. Let's focus on all of us collectively, not in a communist or Marxist fashion, coming together. And we have a very select and finite group of political consultants, politicians, donors, influencers, and ne'er-do-well, nepo baby, socialite creators who, it's all a club and we're not in it, folks. They don't want to talk about issues. And they don't even give us the UFO files, the JFK files, Malcolm X, I don't know, anything else that might satiate the general populace from rising
1: You know what's going on there. Many of us know very well that unidentified flying craft of whatever kind, they certainly exist. We know, we know damn well that Lee Harvey Oswald did not hit John Kennedy from the sixth floor of the school book depository building and hit him in the front while firing at him from behind. You can't be a Marine if you're a terrible rifle shot. You'll never out of base. You know, you will be a good 100%. Rifle shot. So that's all just rubbish. It's just rubbish. And they just keep repeating it. Look, it's like I always say, Jacob, the truth isn't what you say. It's how many people you can say it to and how fast you can say it to as many people as possible. And that becomes the truth. All it takes is a little reinforcement after that and case closed. You know, right?
0: But I think if he listened, you have tremendous power. Everyone listening, you have tremendous power. Do not participate in charade. You mentioned Butler, right. Pennsylvania earlier, how James Copenhaver sadly passed away from that. I mean, you know, I reported on a story people probably don't even know. A friend of mine, the mayor of City Rock, Pennsylvania, J.D. Wongo, a veteran, and he was behind president on that day. And he literally jumped in front of a bullet to shield his pregnant wife. We don't hear anything about that. And whether you think the assassination staged, whether you think the Secret Service fell short, whether you think Trump was a little ostentatious, I don't care. But it's the little people. You know, let's think about each other. And I've never been into this influencer culture. I've tried. I'm really bad at it. I think probably pretty clear because otherwise I would say, anything about the super people I hate. Super, you know, just rise up, everyone. Take control of life once again. Don't let media regulate you. You can listen now and get off and say, hey, Jacob, he sounds insane. Great. Wonderful. Go ahead. Tweet about it. Go ahead. Talk about it. Go ahead. Demean me. Same thing for John. But have an independent thought, by God.
1: Yeah. Yeah, I'm with you on that one. Well, a lot of people want to participate, and with this, all these social media platforms, the TikTok and the Instagram and even X, I think X is probably the most civilized, and I think, frankly, it has pretty good percentage of usable content, but the other ones are coming around here and there. TikTok's run by the Chinese communists. Understand, I don't know this. I haven't seen the documents, but I sure have heard that repeated over and over again, so. They want to participate, and they're going to participate. Just

0: human being is made to be led, and the human being is going to be led by something. They want to participate, but they don't have enough facts, and therefore it's emotion that drives them to participate, and they just reinforce and bounce it back and forth, and they spend half the day, you know, insulting each other and then making up later. It's ridiculous. You know, I say again, for the 19th time, you know, they're all just ex-little boys and little girls. Just because they're older now doesn't mean they behave any differently. Over to you. Go ahead.
1: Yes. No, not to get you off, but I get excited when I finally talking to somebody who has similar thoughts. Just stand up for yourselves. You know, all of America is really fundamentally regulated by a small percentage of bullies. So the prison workplace, you said you liked this, and then they dogpile on you. Screw that. Don't care about it. And at the end of the day, I can't wait to come back and talk about freaking music. We can hit everything from Creedence Clearwater Revival to Clarence Carter, to Tears for Fears, to Nails, 88 Lines, About 44 Women, and maybe even Too Short and Five Crew in that First Amendment case, because people have to see us as humans, my friend. When we talk about things that they think we don't know boo about, we seem a lot more human.
0: All right. Well, I look forward to our next chat. Thank you very much. Now, we can, what is the easiest way to keep up with you? Central Florida Post Home, is that it?
1: People can go there, jacobingles.substack.com or at jacobingles on X and commandstationconsulting.com, manstationconsulting.com. If you've got a weird problem or if you just need help, reach out. It's a pretty cheap date, ladies and gentlemen. If I even charge anything, I'm a little bit of a funky guy in terms of I'm led by what's in the heart. So thank you guys so much.
0: Most welcome. Take care of your Jacob Angles, everybody. Well, this concludes another mystical, not magical, but definitely mystical. Yes, Creedence Clearwater Revival. Absolutely. Yeah, a little bit of that. All right. All right, Dark Midnight, the intelligence briefing tomorrow night is going to be pretty intense. The signal continues. Don't you find? God to everyone.

0: It's true, you want something to go away, quit buying it, quit feeding it. The flip side to that coin is, if you want something to grow, shit. People are getting tired of feeding the big tech monster, because what they get in return is shadow banning, overt banning, or suspension on social media. Big tech and its derivatives also try to financially soft kill. 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
3: One of the clues to having an out-of-body experience is that you may wake up more than once. 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So remember, there's a duality of consciousness. There's the physical consciousness, and then there's the super consciousness. 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You wake up into this super consciousness, and then as you come out of that, you return and wake up into the physical consciousness.
4: Hmm. Okay. All right. Let's go to DeLand, Florida, I guess. Hello?
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5: Hello, Albert.
3: Hello.
5: I called in, Art, back when you had Preston on, and I had thanked you for getting me into this because I had heard Albert on your show.
4: Isn't it interesting that the similarities with what they say?
5: Oh, yeah. That's one of the reasons I was trying to call back in to speak to Albert again. I've had a tremendous number of out-of-body experiences, but the guys with the hoods, I didn't know if Albert figured out who they are.
4: You're talking shadow people.
5: Well, no, they're like
3: no.
5: Reaper guys.
4: No?
5: They're like watchers or something. I don't know. And the other thing, the higher self, when I've kind of requested to experience that, you have this like, at least I do, I get this like a swirling, I have a cold, excuse me.
4: It's all right.
5: Get like a swirling euphoric, intense tornado thing going on, and I don't know, it just gets so intense that I end up slammed right back in my body, and I never get beyond that, whatever it is. I don't know what to expect beyond that when you hit that swirling euphoria thing, you know, with the higher
3: self. Remember, it's kind of like you're all of a sudden in, you find yourself in the front seat of a car that's rolling down a hill, and if you don't take control, it's going to do whatever. It's going to bounce off the cars, park cars, and end up wherever the car ends up. So and I'm not sure if while you were having this experience, you actually decided you wanted to do something. Generally, if you don't decide and you just kind of observe, anything could happen. That means you could see anything or you could experience anything. I've had a woman who'd never had a near-death out-of-body experience, and at 40 years old, she had her first, and it terrified her only because she found herself bouncing off the walls and everywhere. So, yeah, that happens if you don't take control. But know this, you can take control and direct your, if you can focus your thoughts, you can direct your experience in any direction you want to.
4: Okay, Thomas Short, Yorkton, Saskatchewan, I think.
6: Hey, Art. I just wanted to have a quick share something with you guys. I had my first out-of-body experience when I was 12 years old. I was sleeping down in the basement, and my grandma, who was in a nursing home about 30 miles away, And I seen her come to me in spirit form, and I went and left my body spirit form, and she took me with her for a walk, and then I got introduced to some family members, which I never knew at the time, including my deceased aunt that was stillborn many years ago.
4: Oh, my God. Well, how would you know that?
6: Well, I'm getting to that. This is pretty cool. And a guy in the military fatigues who I had no idea who it was. So fast forward to the next morning, my dad gets a phone call, found out grandma died. Okay, so and then we went down to her where she was, getting cleaning stuff, going out, and I told my dad that he had a sister that passed away, which was an aunt of mine. He goes, "You're full of it." Fast forward 2 years later, we go to a family reunion. My dad's parents were split up, and my grandpa was telling my dad that he had a sister that died between him and his sister. Mm-hmm. And he was just looking at me, glaring at me like totally crazy. And the guy in the military fatigues, I later found out, was my grandpa who died in the First World War. One of my great-grandfathers, actually.
4: Wow.
6: So,
3: yeah, I wanted to share that with you. That's on what I described earlier, where people have, and children, have met grandparents or great-grandparents that died long before they were born. That sounds quite common, and I've heard that people having that experience before.
4: Maybe quite common, but it's astounding.
3: It is astounding.
4: Absolutely astounding.
3: Yeah.
4: Quickly on Skype, we're almost out of time. Robert, are you there?
7: I am.
4: Okay, go ahead. Real quick.
7: Dr. Tyler, one question for you. When you reach the highest astral plane, is it possible you come in contact with something else that is in translucent color, such as yourself? You're a being. You feel like somebody is communicating with you, but yet, I hate to say this, but and I'll say it this way: they're very metallic and almost glistening and flying with you side by side and feeling the same feelings and thoughts that you have.
3: Yeah. Well, definitely. That's what I was hinting at earlier, Art, is that you think you're alone, but you're not alone. Now think about this. Imagine the astral plane being from on a dial from 0 to 10. And then imagine there's a higher frequency from 0 to 20.
4: Right.
3: Well, imagine you only have a vibration, or your dial can only go up to 7. But another being's dial can go all the way up to 17. So they can come from 17 to encounter your realm, but you can't go up to 17 to experience theirs. Mm. But you can meet when they meet you at the lower levels. And your higher self is definitely with you all the time and will be with you to protect you in the encounters and guide you through the experiences that you have.
4: All right, my friend. My dial only goes to R now, not to S for shadow people. Doctor, listen, we didn't do it all by a long shot, so I'm going to have you back again.
3: I would love to come back, Art. I enjoy doing shows with you.
4: The program just goes like that. It's gone.
3: Yeah.
4: And, man. Dr. Taylor?
3: 5 hours used to go by so fast. So.
4: Thank you, my friend, so very much, and we'll do it again and soon, I'm sure.
3: You have a great evening, Art.
4: You too. Wow. Totally a wow. Whole subject is just awesome. Thank you all so very much, and we will do this again. In fact, we'll do it again tomorrow night. I've got a priest here tomorrow night. We're going to be talking about exorcisms. It's going to be really something. Until then, from the high desert, good night.

0: This is where it all began, so many, many years ago. If only I'd heard of Tesla while I was still a cadet, I might have appreciated the majesty of these mountains and the savage fury of their storms even more. I wonder why I was even selected to attend the Air Force Academy, here, right at the base of the Rocky Mountains in Colorado. Coincidence? It was no coincidence that Tesla came here. He wanted the power of the storms, electricity. And what about NORAD, buried a mile beneath Cheyenne Mountain? Are they seeking that same power, too?
1: In the twilight years of the 19th century, a genius called Nikola Tesla stood alone amidst the swirling eddies of a rising technological storm. Now, 80 years later, his most astonishing discoveries may hold the only hope for man's continued existence into the future. This is the story of one man's search for that hope. Stan Deo is a scientist and investigative author from Dallas, Texas. At one time in his varied career, he supplied information to the FBI. Now he lives quietly in Australia, a country alien to him, dotted with 16 sentinels of U.S. military might, making technological breakthroughs in the sciences of war and espionage. This is the story which led Stan Deo on a search around the world. A search for rare documents and suppressed technologies. A search for the secret of mankind's only chance of survival as a race.
2: We stand for a strong national defense. We think war is a pretty stupid way to settle international difficulties. And nuclear war, we think, is insane. But something very dramatic has happened in the United States in the last year. And that is that we are, for the first time, emphasizing the possibility of trying to fight and win a nuclear war. And that's new. Secondly, the amounts of money which we are now spending for military weapons is far more than we've ever done in peacetime before. And I think, in a way, this administration has psychologically declared war on the Soviet Union. And they're trying to convince the American public, if they'll just spend a few more billions of dollars and buy a few more thousand nuclear weapons, that we can somehow fight and win a nuclear war, that we can somehow defend ourselves against a Soviet attack. I believe they're wrong on both counts.

Good evening. I'm Stan Deyo. When I last spoke to Admiral LaRocque in early 82, I didn't quite know whether to believe what he said or not. But after further investigation, I began to agree with his viewpoint. I think we are headed for World War III. Now, I don't know about you, but I find that myself a rather frightening possibility. However, I think the future does hold some other options, so I want to share them with you tonight.

sure most of you recognize this. It's light. I'm also equally sure that most of you recognize this. It's the wire that brings the electricity up to this light to make it work. But how many of you know the name of the man that invented the system that makes this electricity? His name was Dr. Nikola Tesla, perhaps one of the most brilliant scientists of the last two centuries. Tesla was a Yugoslav, born in Croatia of Serbian parents in 1857. For over 50 years before his death in 1943, he was a citizen of the United States. I knew if I wanted to know more about Tesla the man, I would have to start my search in the country of his birth, Yugoslavia.

0: Belgrade, the capital of Yugoslavia, is a city divided. On one hand stands a modern, bustling urban metropolis and a practical socialist government, while on the other hand is a fascinating world of beauty and history. Belgrade, nestling between the mighty Sava River and the Blue Danube, is also where I found the Nikola Tesla Museum. My first introduction to Tesla would be through Professor Aleksandar Marinčić, a professor of telecommunications at the Belgrade University and a man intensely interested in the work of Dr. Tesla.
1: How many of Tesla's personal documents and photographs do you have here in the museum at Belgrade?
2: Well, there are over 100,000 documents and over 10,000 photographs in the museum, which are concerned some aspects of Tesla's work or photographs of Tesla himself in his laboratories, in various circumstances, his guests, his friends, and so on.
1: Dr. Marinčić, why do you think such a great man has been so neglected by the modern historians?
2: To some extent, I think Tesla was responsible for it, because he was interested in basic research, in some great things. And he neglected many important things in this life, for example, which make one well-known, somehow widely accepted. He didn't care much about that. He didn't care that the newspaper talk about them, about him very much. He didn't even try to write many scientific articles in a way they were usually written by many other scientists. So he even turned somehow some scientists against him, or turned their attention from his work. Now, the first test, which was very important for the future development of the Tesla system, was made at Telluride, Colorado, where Westinghouse built a small experimental plant and where it was shown that really alternating current is very good. It really can achieve that what direct current system couldn't make it, or any other system which was tested at that time. So it turned out that soon after that, in 1896, a first big power plant was built on the Niagara Falls. And soon after that, the whole world started to produce many, many similar plants, or in fact to use alternating current system. And that was the beginning, what was recently mentioned as the second electrical power revolution.
3: It is worthy of a special note that the originality of Mr. Tesla's discoveries has not been disputed by any manufacturer of electrical power transmitting apparatus. And that's the system we have today, the 60-cycle AC system.
0: Feeling stifled in the technical atmosphere of Europe, Tesla traveled to the United States. But on the journey, both his wallet and luggage were stolen. And Tesla arrived in New York, a foreigner without any money.

0: Tesla may have been penniless when he arrived in New York, but he still had his letter of introduction to Thomas Edison, the man who was to become his lifelong enemy.
1: That was back in about the 1880s, and Thomas Edison was the inventor of the DC.
0: Robert Lawrence, transmission and distribution engineer with the Westinghouse Electric Corporation.
1: DC and AC. DC, or direct current, means that the voltage and the current which flows in an electrical circuit is a constant value. Whereas with an AC current, the wave of voltage and the current flow actually changes, it goes through a zero value. And this is done so many times per second. So you hear the term 60 cycles per second. Now, Mr. Tesla and George Westinghouse were both on the side of the AC system. And of course, the big and significant difference was that the DC system could only distribute or transmit power over a very limited distance. The AC system, because you could transform it and step up to higher voltages or lower voltages, could transmit over very long distances. And it was Tesla's, I guess you'd say, stick-to-itiveness or intensity that was very key part. In fact, he presented a paper in 1888 to the American Institute of Electrical Engineers on his system of AC power and the polyphase motor. That's the system we have today. Westinghouse picked up some of the ideas and recognized that they were good. And I think he, of course, was Westinghouse and Tesla were together on this key point about how far you can transmit the power. And I think both of them were far-sighted in that term. Tesla was a decision maker, more of a problem solver, I think he was a problem solver. I think the Westinghouse was more of a decision maker as we think of it today. I think that there are many people today who would have a difficult time getting forth their ideas. For example, if I had a really good idea today, where would I go to sell it? Who would I get to believe me? No, there are so many people with so many good ideas. In his time, he was probably, his ideas were more unique. I think he would have a more difficult time today. I really do.
2: You know, I think what you've said there explains why Tesla had to be even a bit of a showman in his time to get his ideas recognized.
1: Oh, yeah. You know, though, that might have been a little bit of a flair of the individual. He had some dramatic, as you say, showmanship to him. He had a flair for showing off his things when he gave his papers in 1888, or when he invited people to meetings. He always had things that he could show, and there's a little bit of a showman and a little ham in a lot of engineers. I think that's quite true to form.
2: Actually, I think it adds a bit more color to the man.
1: Makes him human, and I think he was. You know, sometimes I feel that we think of him as a genius, cold, and so forth. He was a very human person.
2: I think he had a sense of humor.
1: Yes, yeah, he did. I was interested to find that he liked to drink whiskey. He did not like to associate much with women per se, but he had some views that women were pretty smart folks, and I'm sure the women today would like that.
0: The partnership between Westinghouse and Tesla was sealed by a contract for more than $1 million, and Westinghouse set about constructing the basis of the 20th century's technology.
1: Well, the common figure seems to be that there was about $1 million supposed to have been a contract, and that he would be paid some royalty. I think it was $2.50 a horsepower, something like that. I looked into this some more, and it seems as if the figure that is more realistic was around $200,000+. And let me add an interesting view on that. I checked out what a dollar is worth in 1888. Today would be worth $10.83. So the $250,000 that Tesla got then would be like about $2 million today.
0: It seemed to me that Tesla should have been a very rich man, but everything I had read suggested that he died a pauper. At the RCA Corporation in New York, I found William Turbo, grandnephew to the great Nikola Tesla. Bill, Tesla must have amassed quite a substantial fortune in his lifetime.
3: Absolutely not. You know, in speaking to people about Tesla and about the enormous amount of monies that he made, could have made, and wasted. And I don't feel a bit bad about that. I certainly would be the heir to some substantial fortune if it were somebody else than Tesla. But it's never bothered me a bit, because no matter how much money he might have made, he would have spent it all.
0: Well, I think this adds a little bit of credence to the rumor that Dr. Tesla had very little regard for money.
3: Whatever he had, he spent. And if he didn't have it, he still spent it. Which is why he got in trouble financially, because he spent more money in constructing the wireless power tower out in Long Island. He spent more money than he was able to collect.
0: And so I discovered Tesla's first great dream: to build a 200-foot-high tower on Long Island so that he could transmit radio signals around the world. But there was a more ambitious aim still: to transmit from that same tower, without wires, pure electrical power, power to light the homes and fuel the factories of every nation on Earth.
3: He was a very dapper, personable person, in spite of all the stories you hear about how foreboding he was. I think later in life he got a little crotchety, but at one time he was a great man about town, and getting married would have been the simplest thing in the world, but very consciously I believe that he chose not to.
4: I think he was a very kind man. But I think he was so wrapped up in his work and his thoughts that he didn't have much room for personal friendships, and except for one period of his life when he was what you might call a socialite in New York. But I know he was a good man. I know he was an honest man.
2: What do you think about the fact that such a brilliant man as Dr. Tesla, who contributed so much to the world we live in today, had to die a pauper?
4: I think it's very sad that a man that's given so much, not only to his country of adoption, but to the whole world in general, that he should die more or less in poverty, forgotten, in a hotel room, which was just a hotel room, and that he subsisted on a pension which was given him by the Yugoslav government.
0: The concept of being able to run up an antenna and obtain our electricity from the air, free of strike threats and tariff increases, is most attractive. And knowing what a genius Tesla was, I wondered what had become of this brilliant idea.
1: This is an interesting question, and I think it's also fascinating, because almost any time that I talk to somebody about Tesla and his inventions, it very quickly comes up about transmitting power without wires. If you go back to when he invented the first polyphase system, the first distribution and transmission of power, that was the only thing. There was no competing technology except the DC, and we quickly could decide whether that was economical or not, because you could only transmit a few miles. But if we now compared a new technology like transmitting without wires and had to commit a lot of resources to it, the other alternatives, which are already today in existence, would just not permit that to develop.
3: About 1932 or 1933, the Marconi patent for the radio came up for review, because in Tesla's effort to transmit power without wires, he had already passed the technology required to transmit messages or signals by without wires. And he had I believe he had a lawsuit with Marconi, or at least a serious disagreement with Marconi at the time of the invention, but with the legal process and what have you, it was 1932 or so before the original basic Marconi patent was reviewed by the Supreme Court of the United States, and at that time it was overturned. So technically, Marconi is not the inventor of the radio. I can't say that Tesla is the inventor of the radio, but his work was cited as the principal work that predated Marconi's patenting. A couple other scientists also were mentioned in the suit that that resulted in that overturning.
0: What became of the tower that Dr. Tesla built for Mr. Morgan?
3: Tesla had such an enormous reputation when he came to Morgan that practically anything that he might invent would have a business use. But the particular thing where Morgan stopped the funding was out at that tower because Tesla was interested in transmitting power without wires, while I think Morgan would have been happy to settle for transmitting messages without wire, which is, like two or three orders of magnitude less difficult. And so while they were at odds as to where the research should stop, Marconi, of course, patented the wireless transmission. And even though that patent was overturned later, Marconi, of course, became a wealthy man, much better business sense, and Tesla tried something that was simply beyond the financial capacity that he had at the time.

From his laboratory at Colorado Springs in the Rocky Mountains, Dr. Tesla harnessed the abundant powers of nature. The two sheds which Tesla constructed for his experiments have long since vanished. All that marks the spot is a memorial plaque. But the mountain peaks are still there, and so are the fantastic electrical exhibitions of nature. About 150 kilometers to the north of Colorado Springs stands the 300-meter-high tower of the National Oceanic and Atmospheric Administration. Probing temperature, pressure gradients, humidity, and wind turbulence, and relaying the results to one of the most sophisticated computer facilities in the world, has not brought the scientist of today any closer to the secrets of nature that Tesla understood and apparently took to the grave with him 40 years ago.

0: The Cathedral of St. John the Divine in New York, the largest edifice of Christian worship in the world. It was here on January the 15th, 1943, that more than 1,000 distinguished citizens from around the world gathered to pay their last respects to one of the greatest scientists in recorded history. This greatness gave us the first radio broadcast in 1896 over a distance of 25 miles, 2 years before Marconi, who was credited with the invention of radio. He gave the world a system of electric power, which 80 years later has not been surpassed. He invented and patented over 900 different electrical concepts and devices. Are these ashes all that remain of this man, who even made it possible to bring down lightning from the heavens in the sight of man anywhere on the globe? Can you imagine the advances the world would have made if Tesla had been given the money to complete his tower at Long Island for the transmission of electricity without wires?
1: That concept hasn't been tested at all yet. What would happen if we really apply extremely high voltages? Perhaps if the antenna is high enough, it would really produce some unexpected phenomena. As you mentioned, conduction of electricity through rarefied air. This is, by the way, what Tesla thought. And he mentioned in his patent that we should have an antenna of, say, 15 miles height, and that antenna would then reach the somehow rarefied air strata, and then that phenomena would be pronounced. We don't know even today what would happen if we have an antenna of that size, and if we manage to apply extremely high voltage of the order of 100 million volts, as he thought, that would be sufficient.
2: The tremendous problems, however, are the pragmatic ones, because now we would be committing huge resources to something that, although we might predict is possible, how much would it cost to do it? And some of the things that you've mentioned are institutional problems, like seeking the right path for airplanes not to go through, things like that. That almost gets into bureaucracies, and that, in a way, shifts over from what Tesla did. He invented something sort of out of the air, a 60-cycle polyphase system. And now we talk about something that might be possible today, but in a much different time. In fact, if we had his inventions today and dealt with the bureaucracy that we have to deal in today, I wonder if we would have moved as fast as they did back at that time.
3: Ms. Buzar, what was your part in the clearing of Dr. Tesla's papers?
4: When I arrived, I found the safe was open. I don't know who ordered the opening of the safe. I learned later that all the government officials and the police and the coroner and so forth, medical examiner, had been there and gone. We found the Tesla medal, gold medal, which was given to Tesla in 1917, I believe. This was thrown into the compartment. This is a big office-size safe, which locks with a key. The key was on a key ring with numerous keys. These were taken and thrown into one of the drawers that they had in the safe, closed. The doors locked, closed, the knob twirled, and the safe was locked.
0: This is the safe of Nikola Tesla. It once contained his most prized possessions, his most secret papers. Now those papers are available to the public, and still, we do not yet understand all that is in them. From New York, I boarded a plane to Boston to find Dr. John Trump of the Massachusetts Institute of Technology. Dr. Trump was now retired from the company he founded, High Voltage Engineering, but he agreed to meet me at the company office the next morning.
5: In the spring of 1943, Dr. Carl T. Compton, who was then president of MIT, asked me to go to New York and examine the effects of Nikola Tesla. These were contained in an upper floor of a warehouse somewhere in New York City. And I spent a good deal of time examining, one by one, the papers, the books, and various other memorials that he had accumulated. But I was particularly looking for something which would just be evidence of a secret weapon which I was reminded by the agents, the two agents who were present during the entire time, was a matter of concern to the United States. In the course of this, I did come across a number of letters directed at the upper echelon of the British Empire, that is, I think, to the King and Queen, or perhaps just to the King of England, and also to the Tsar of Russia, explaining that he was the inventor of a secret weapon which had rather remarkable properties, and that he would be interested in entering into a negotiation which would lead to a disclosure of what they were. Of course, I spent a good deal of time looking through these papers, trying to find out what the nature of this secret weapon was. I think I had, although I don't remember it so very accurately, an idea of what its properties were. It had the capability of acting at a great distance, of being destructive to flying objects and things of that kind at a place which was remote from the source. But nowhere in his technical papers did I find anything which revealed an explanation of just how such a device could operate.
0: I believe that you also opened another box, supposedly a secret weapon, that he left at another hotel. Can you relate that story, please?
5: Yes, when I had substantially concluded my study on the following day, I think that was a Saturday morning, I was reminded by one of the two agents that there was a box being held as a security for an unpaid obligation, and that this bell box was an item of considerable value and may indeed itself be the secret weapon, that it was armed and therefore it probably was not touched.
3: Were you nervous doing this?
5: I found it a matter of a bit of concern. However, I realized that this had to be done, and so we taxied down to this hotel. The agents identified themselves and their credentials to the assistant manager of the hotel, who led us to a room. This room was essentially empty except for a table and a steel cabinet against the wall, which was open. I think perhaps he opened it with a key. The cabinet itself was empty, except on one of the lower shelves was a package, a box, a rectangular box of ordinary size, which was wrapped in brown wrapping paper. It turned out to be a highly polished box with brass clasps, and it looked more like an instrument case. And after waiting a while and listening a while and remembering that it had been there for quite a few years, I think it had actually been there for about 5 years as a security, I opened it. It turned out to be a decade resistance box, manufactured by, I suspect, an American manufacturer, and something of value, but not great value, and certainly nothing ominous at all in its nature.
0: So after Dr. Tesla had let the world know of his secret weapon, after he had written letters to the King of England and to the Tsar of Russia, offering them this weapon at a time when both were engaged against the Germans in World War II, no evidence or papers were found which referred to any such secret weapon.
5: My report to Dr. Compton was that I saw no danger in releasing these papers and these relics to his heirs.
0: Miss Musar had arrived too late to know who had opened Dr. Tesla's safe or what had been removed. And Dr. Trump had found nothing which he considered dangerous or a secret weapon. Tesla had been a naturalized American citizen for 54 years, so why were his papers seized by agents of the custodian of alien property? I suspect that governments other than those of the United States, England, and Russia were interested in the inventions of Dr. Tesla. The year of Tesla's death was destined to become a year of the most imaginative scientific experiments in the history of the world.

0: It is said that the most awesome of nature's powers, the sun, inspired in Tesla the principle of the rotating magnetic field. And using these same principles, he developed our current electrical system. Had all Tesla's research and work been forgotten, or could we continue to unlock nature's secrets using the same techniques Tesla himself had used? It was an article in a magazine that led me to Robert Goelke, who at one time investigated the effects of lightning strikes on aircraft computer systems for the U.S. Air Force.
1: I have the 25 million volt, 51 foot diameter Tesla transformer located there in a large hangar. It's a 44,000 square foot facility, and we can make the largest man-made lightning discharges in the world right there.
0: Bob is managing director of Pyrosphere Incorporated, a small research company once located at the old Wendover Air Force Base in Utah.
1: We formed this company to develop the fireball fusion reactor concept and to prove the concept of confining plasma in a ball-like arrangement.
2: You've said that you use the big Tesla coil at Wendover as a stepping stone to a process for sustained nuclear fusion. Could you kind of explain that process to me, the fusion process?
1: All right. Basically, we take a CO2 laser, focus it down to a sharp point, and pulse it, which makes a little laser explosion, similar to sunlight going through a magnifying glass and setting a piece of paper on fire. So once the breakdown of the gas, or the little explosion, takes place, then we heat that explosion gradually for approximately a half an hour. And as we heat it, we increase the pressure. This is all done in a large pressure vessel. We can achieve over a billion degrees, about 1.2 billion degrees temperature. All heat is the motion of particles. So if you can very effectively direct the motion of the particles, you don't have to insulate. You just control where the particles go, and you keep the heat in one place.
2: How many times hotter than the sun would your fusion plasma become when you run it?
1: Approximately 100 times.
2: Do you think Tesla was working toward this way back where he was?
1: I don't think he was working on fusion at all. His diary notes state that he was very curious about the formation of ball lightning and wanted to investigate it more, but I don't think he had an application in mind. He simply mentioned it as a very curious phenomenon and was intrigued by it, but unfortunately never got back to experimenting with it.
0: So Tesla may be responsible for even the next great revolution in the electrical industry, the changeover to fusion power. While I was in Yugoslavia, I asked Dr. Marincic what improvements we could expect along the lines of Tesla's inventions.
3: Yes, of course, even today we are further improving system and also extending Tesla's idea. A very interesting extension of Tesla's idea of rotating magnetic field is, for example, so-called linear induction motor. That turned out to be very useful, for example, in developing trains which can float on the magnetic field and then be driven by the linear induction motors. Without such motors, you couldn't drive a train, say, which is not touching the ground, which is just floating due to levitation, due to special kind of alternating current field, which is produced in a similar way to what Tesla actually was doing in his induction motors, but applied the same principle in a different way.
4: Tesla is most known for the invention of the induction motor and the so-called father of alternating current, and those are the things that we see in common use today because they became practical immediately as Tesla invented them. But after that phase of his life was over, he kept moving toward more and more difficult things beyond the state of the art to such an extent in science that a number of the things that he was thinking about were not able to be demonstrated as a practical at the time he was thinking of them. And of course we've discussed the wireless transmission of power, which really laid dormant for a long time because it was beyond the state of the art and beyond the particular use that there was for it. Since the Second World War, a problem has really arisen in armed forces or national defense that part of the defense posture of this country is certainly based on submarines operating, and technology in submarines allows them to operate at much deeper depths than World War II submarines, for instance. And so communicating with them became impossible. In World War II, the submarine would come to the surface and run up an antenna and take radio messages. But if the submarine is 200 feet below the water, they can't run up an antenna very well. And so the idea sort of surfaced, if they use particularly low-frequency transmission, which requires enormous amount of money, an enormous amount, enormous size of the distributing antenna, that this would be a way of penetrating the sea to communicate with these submarines. And the Navy, I believe, has a Project Sanguine, of that name, I believe, that is constructing an antenna system in Wisconsin, which is based essentially on Tesla's principles. It works. And it's the first time that there ever was a need for such an antenna system, and it's interesting that it does sort of connect the ideas that Tesla had in 1910 with the practicality of 1955 or 1960.
0: The association between Tesla and wartime submarines is not unique. At a spectacular and unbelievable demonstration in Madison Square Gardens in 1898, Tesla caused a sensation with the successful operation of the world's first ever remote-controlled device. It was the time of the Spanish-American War, but Tesla's astonishing robotic submarine grabbed front-page headlines. If this submarine were loaded with dynamite, the Americans would have had an awesome new weapon. In Tesla's words, a race of robots. The press and the public of the time could see the potential of this new device, even though the U.S. government could not. This new technology, Tesla called Tel-Automatics.
5: Two Voyager spacecraft were launched by NASA in August and September 1977 on a 10-year journey that will take them close to the planets Jupiter, Saturn, and possibly Uranus. This is Voyager Mission Control at NASA's Jet Propulsion Laboratory in Pasadena. It is here that the two spacecraft are continuously monitored. It is also from here that periodically updated computer commands are prepared and sent. Because of the great distances they are traveling, the Voyagers are essentially automatic, project scientist Dr. Edward Stone.
6: For instance, at Jupiter, which is the closest of our encountering objects, when something happens on the spacecraft and it is put on the telemetry on the radio being sent to Earth, it is then 40 more minutes before we receive that signal of Earth. So it's at minimum 40 minutes before we even know that the spacecraft has done something.
5: The Voyagers, interplanetary explorers en route now to study Jupiter and Saturn, the moon surrounding each of those distant planets, and the space in between.
7: In this book of 1919 is an article by Nikola Tesla entitled My Inventions. And in this article, he talks about things to come using his broadcast power without wires, based upon his proposed project at Long Island. In this particular article, he talks about an aircraft that he wishes to build that will run by electricity, without propellers, without rudders, and at a speed of 350 miles an hour. I'll read you his words. The new self-propelled aerial teleautomaton, devoid of propeller, sustaining wings, and all other means of external control. It can attain a speed of 350 miles an hour, and that was fast in those days, and will reach a predetermined point, 1,000 miles away, accurately within a few feet.
0: And so it was that I discovered Tesla's second great dream, to build a wingless electric aircraft. Tesla the adult was constructing the dreams of his boyhood. Tesla wanted to fly noiselessly at great speeds, and using the secrets of nature, he had almost attained that dream. Now I could understand the crushing defeat he must have felt when his tower on Long Island was destroyed. And I also understood why he had turned into an empty and lonely man. The World Power Broadcast System was the last electrical project he ever attempted. Without his tower, he could not transmit electricity to his aircraft. So, drained of any humanitarian ambitions, he retired, beaten and betrayed.

0: Thrown by victory, the Germans advance into a modern age of missile warfare with the successful construction of the deadly V-2.
1: Such a machine, sustained and propelled entirely by reaction, can be controlled either mechanically or by wireless energy. By installing proper plants, it will be practicable to project a missile of this kind into the air and drop it almost on the very spot designated, which may be thousands of miles away. But we are not going to stop at this.
0: Dr. Henry Pohl, Chief of the Propulsion and Power Division of NASA at the Johnson Space Center in Houston.
2: Would you say that von Braun was one of the major pioneers of the industry? I mean, like, the major pioneers?
3: I would say that in the past, in the time of war, we were forced to develop new technologies and develop new techniques for doing things. And that certainly gave Dr. von Braun an edge over the opportunities that most people have in life. And I think even at the time that von Braun was building rockets to drop bombs on England, that back in his heart, he had the desire of going to the moon. And I think every step, every decision that he made was based on what he could do to build a better propulsion system, something that was capable of taking us, for example, to the moon, or at least into space.
2: You know, we've come a long way since World War II, the propulsion of rockets. Where's the future leading us?
3: Well, the thing that we need now is we need a breakthrough in a new concept in propulsion. That when we talk about chemical propulsion, we've stretched it just about as far as we can. We always thought that the major advances to mankind came out of war. But what we need is an anti-gravitational device or something like that.
2: And do you think that is possible?
3: Who knows? Anything in the future is possible.
2: What about the past?
3: I look at the pyramids, for example, and I am not convinced that we did not at that time have some type of anti-gravitational device that assisted those people in putting those huge stones in place. I think it was possible then. I think it is possible in the future that we will come up with some technique that can allow us to lift enormous masses with very little force and an expenditure of very little energy. If we could find some way to come up with some smart way that would just eliminate the effects of gravity on the hardware that we're trying to boost.
1: It will be practicable to project a missile of this kind into the air and drop it almost on the very spot designated, which may be thousands of miles away.

0: T-minus 10, 9, 8, 7, 6, 5, 4. We've gone for main engine start.
1: Years of the 19th century, a genius called Nikola Tesla stood alone amidst the swirling eddies of a rising technological storm. He invented the system of electricity we use today. He discovered the principles of radio transmission and remote control, and he dreamt of building an electric aircraft that would fly him to the planets. Stan Deo, a scientist and investigative author, has traveled the world to find that dream, for it may be mankind's only chance of survival as a race. This is the story of that search.
0: Let's go, flight. Step down, let's go. Stand by, negative return.
2: Romeo, stand by for negative return.

0: good.
1: Columbia, Houston, you guys did so good, we're going to let you stay up there for a couple of days. You're GoPro on orbit.
2: This type of craft cannot be improved upon to any significant degree. What mankind must now do is break away from the constraints of classical science.
1: Roger, we agree with that.
0: And John, we're showing you rolling right. Looking good.
3: Phenomenal.
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5: 50 feet. 40. 30. 20. 10. 5. 4. 3. 2. 1. Down. Oh, dear. 10. 5. 4. 3. Touchdown.
2: Here we sit at the end of the development of the rocket at a 97% efficient space shuttle engine driven by the people up here in the front. Where do we go from here? On 27th March 1943, Hitler began construction of the world's first operational missile launching site for the V-2 in the forest of Eperlekuse. Over 35,000 Allied and European prisoners, legs and hands devoured by cement, toiled, suffered, and died during the erection of this mammoth bunker. Not one V-2 was ever launched from here because in August of 43, 187 B-17 bombers dropped over 5,000 tons of 10-ton experimental and incendiary bombs on the site, burying the slaves alive in a mass of bubbling concrete lava. This was the largest bunker ever built in the world, and it was built to be indestructible. It still stands today, fractured but intact, a memorial to the sacrifices made by the free people of the world during the horrors of the Nazi tyranny.
6: The V-2 was plagued with a number of problems. One, they were using liquid oxygen. Trying to burn liquid oxygen with a fuel produces extremely high temperatures. To cool the combustion chambers, to cool the turbo pumps, everything was pushing the state of the art with the materials that they had to work with the technologies that they had to work with. And probably the most significant advancement that's been made in propulsion could be attributed to an advancement in materials technology.
2: Originally known as the A-4, the V-2 test at Peenemünde were plagued by costly disasters and setbacks.
6: There was some other phenomena that they had to deal with. You try to launch a vehicle from the Earth and have it setting down fairly close to the Earth. The rocket plume, the exhaust gases, when it came out, would have a tendency to come back up and put forces on the vehicle, and the vehicle would marginally stable at best at low velocities, and frequently those forces would topple it over, or you would get a cavitation on one side of the nozzle. The thrust would decrease on that side, and that would put an unsymmetrical force on the vehicle and tend to tilt the vehicle.
2: Then in 1943, the missile made its first successful flight, traveling 118 miles in just 269 seconds.
7: Well, Mr. Polo, since World War II, we've had a lot of changes to the V-2 type of system. What are the various types of propulsion systems in use today?
6: In the chemical propellant world, we have the liquids, we have the solids, and the difference between a liquid and a solid is that on a solid, you put both the oxidizer and the fuel in a combustion chamber in a solid form, and it burns much as would a piece of paper. On the liquid propulsion systems, we store the fuel in one tank, we store the oxidizer in another tank. We have a set of pumps to pump the fuel and the oxidizer into the rocket engine. And for example, if we look at the shuttle and we talk about, can I turn this around just a little bit? And we talk about these main engines here, there's three of them on that vehicle. those things are a little deceiving when you look at them, but you have to realize that it takes about 150,000 horsepower to drive the fuel pumps that pump the fuel into the combustion chamber.
7: That's just to drive the fuel pump.
6: That's just to drive the fuel pump.
7: But we really haven't come up with a different method of propulsion in the last 40 years, have we?
6: No, there's some things that we're looking at, electrical propulsion, on propulsion, things like that. Those are very small systems now, producing very small thrust. They are usable, or you need a thrust for a long time to go to some implantary emissions.
7: But again, that's almost like using brute force. What you're suggesting is a way to get around brute force.
6: That would be nice if we could find some way to come up with some smart way that would just eliminate the effects of gravity on the hardware that we're trying to boost.
2: Werner von Braun, who developed the V2 rocket, came to the United States after the war and worked on the Mercury and Redstone rockets. His ultimate achievement before his death in 1976 was to design for NASA the mighty Saturn rocket to carry the Apollo astronauts on a mission to the moon.
3: Okay, engine stop. Houston, Tranquility Base here. The Eagle has landed.
8: Roger, Tranquility. We copy you on the ground. You got a bunch of guys about to turn blue. We're breathing again. Thanks a lot.

0: a picture on the TV.
1: Yeah, I'm going to step off the limb now. It's one small step for man, giant leap for mankind.

0: Albert Einstein, theoretical physicist and mathematician, perhaps the best-known scientist in a world of technology and science. In 1943, while England was reeling under the impact of guided missile bombardment, he undertook one of the most amazing and fantastic scientific experiments ever devised by man. Codenamed Project Rainbow, the objective was to place two massive electromagnets around the hull of a ship and make it disappear. The possibility that papers stolen from the safe of Nikola Tesla may have led the Navy to such a science fiction type experiment was almost too fantastic to consider. The only thorough investigation of this highly classified and bizarre experiment to date has been done by Charles Berlitz.
1: It was basically an experiment in invisibility, which developed in a rather unusual way. Of course, during that time that it was developed in 1943, during the war, we were trying all sorts of experiments to stay a few steps ahead of our opponents. And this was just one. There was also an experiment going on in the Pentagon, in the research section, involving the use of a ray, a sort of a death ray, you might call it. The Philadelphia experiment, which was an experiment to render ships invisible with obvious advantages. And a third experiment, which put the other two on the shelf later, and that was the experiment of the Trinity Project, which of course became the atom bomb. Each one of them represented the use of forces that had not previously been used. But the Philadelphia experiment is especially interesting because it expresses a dream that mankind has always had, the ability in wartime to render oneself invisible. But of course, it wasn't really developed. It was to make the ship essentially invisible, but they didn't know it would go as far as it developed. A group of scientists had been working on it for several years, including Einstein, and of course among our American scientists that cooperated, among the very first place was Townsend Brown. The ship became later the DE-173 and was called the Eldridge. It was a destroyer escort. And the men were specially chosen, not only from the Navy, but also from the Merchant Marine. It was a sort of an elite group, Merchant Marine personnel that had already been used in the Murmansk run at the time. And these sailors and civilian and regular sailors were told that the experiment was simply to be an operation concerning electricity, which is putting it very mildly when you consider what happened. The ship seemed to glow in the field, and all of a sudden, with a sort of the way you put on a neon light, except in reverse, it flicked off instead of flicking on, and there was no ship there. To the consternation of the Navy brass and the other people who were expressing the, who are assisting at the experiment, but to the much greater consternation of the crew on board.
0: When Charles mentioned the glowing ship, I remembered hearing various reports on UFOs that glowed and hummed. Perhaps way back in 1943, we had almost stumbled on to a form of electrical propulsion which could have surpassed even the Nazis' technological advances of the time.
1: As far as we know, the experiment was discontinued at the time because of the success of the other experiment, which was much more convincing. I'm referring to the atom bomb. Afterwards, we have been able to find out what the feeling was of the crew. Some of them seemed to be running down the decks. One of them felt that he'd been blown off the ship as a result of the experiment. And as he was trying to get back on the ship, but actually he was on the ship all the time, and he seemed to be running through a cloud and see shapes where he didn't expect to see shapes before. All of a sudden, after just a few seconds, according to the people on board who have been able to talk to us about it, they found themselves at another place. And it was Newport, where the ship had a berth. So So for some reason, some slippage of time connected with the experiment, the ship seemed to have been transferred to Newport, where it also had a docking facility. Then, after a few seconds more, this cloud came again, covered the ship, and the ship reappeared at the place it was. The crew had not been psychologically prepared for what would happen to them, and they ended up very badly. Some of them, has been fairly well established, died as a result. Others spent years, according to their own statements, in Navy hospitals. And in general, they were too affected for the same crew to carry on the experiment.
0: I have uncovered the fact that experiments into matter transmutation or teleportation are continuing within institutions of the United States and the USSR, despite their tragic effect on human lives. That afternoon, as Flight 177 took off from Fort Lauderdale and nosed its way through the Bermuda Triangle, I wondered who this mysterious Townsend Brown was. Albert Einstein had died in 1955, but maybe Brown was still alive today. William Moore has a background in liberal arts, history, teaching, and English. He also speaks fluent French, holds a degree in Russian, and is co-author of the Philadelphia Experiment. Stanton T. Friedman holds bachelor's and master's degrees in physics and spent 14 years working on classified government-sponsored programs. Since 1970, he's been lecturing in schools and colleges across the United States and Canada on the presence of alien craft around planet Earth.
2: We have been told that the Air Force was the chief agency involved in the investigation of UFOs. We have been told about Project Grudge, Project Sign, Project Blue Book. And we have been told that these are essentially the only efforts by the Air Force to investigate the phenomenon of UFOs. And that Project Blue Book was closed in 1969. And that its records in 1975 were transferred to the National Archives. And so if you write a letter of inquiry to the government, any agency of the government, you invariably will get the same answer. The government's files on UFOs were transferred to the National Archives, Project Blue Book. Material is totally available, and it can be viewed or obtained from the National Archives. There's only one thing wrong with that statement, and that is that it is not true. And it becomes increasingly clear that they have known a great deal and that they have been keeping it from the American public for reasons known to the government.
0: Allegations of UFO cover-ups are nothing new, but I had arranged to meet Stanton and William in the small Arizona town of Prescott. So, as a courtesy and out of curiosity, I attended the lecture they had been invited to give at the Yavapai College.
2: In negotiations with the attorneys, it was stated that the CIA had at least 10,000 documents on UFOs. It was later reduced to something like 900 pages, mostly insignificant material. The key in the CIA lawsuit really was not in what was released, but rather in what was not. 57 documents were withheld. What do they know that is of such potential significance that the American public must be kept in the dark? Not only for this year, but for 35 years. What could it possibly be, and why? Can we prove a cover-up? Is there any evidence at all that there is documentation and data that has been accumulated for that period of time? Indeed, there is. The Committee Against UFO Secrecy, CAUS, was formed specifically to further a lawsuit against the National Security Agency under the Freedom of Information Act for the release of documentation regarding UFOs. Now, one thing that the government has consistently maintained is that UFOs do not constitute a threat. They do not constitute a security problem to the country. Indeed, that the government knows nothing more than has already been released. As a result of the lawsuit, the NSA admitted to a federal judge, in response to a question, well, just how many documents are we dealing with, that they had at least 131 such documents. not 18, as initially thought. The NSA argued that it could not release and should not be required to release the documents in its possession because of their potential effect on the national security. In response to the judge's request for arguments on their behalf, the NSA filed a 21-page affidavit with the judge outlining their reasons for not releasing the documents in question. One very curious thing about this 21-page affidavit was that it was classified top secret.
0: I had arranged for Stan and Bill to meet me in my motel room the next day. Primarily, I was hoping that Bill might be able to give me more information on the Philadelphia experiment and, of course, the mysterious Townsend Brown. Who was he? Did he really exist? But there wasn't a lot of time available to talk, as I had to be on my way to Washington that afternoon. As the sun slowly thawed the day-old snowfall, I waited. Did Friedman and Moore really have access to classified information? Or was their little talk and slideshow just another way to make a buck?
3: I am convinced, after 24 years now of studying investigation, that the evidence is overwhelming that planet Earth is being visited by intelligently controlled extraterrestrial vehicles. Some UFOs are somebody else's spacecraft. I'm also convinced that some small group in the government of the United States, and probably in other countries as well, knows very well that we're dealing with alien spacecraft. We're dealing with what in the States is appropriately called a cosmic Watergate. We're not convinced that everything should be put on the table. Technical data, for example, I'm not at all sure should be out on the table. Because the key feature about flying saucers, forgetting philosophy, religion, all those other areas which are certainly important, has to be, how do they work? Every government in the world would like to get its mitts on that kind of technology. Unfortunately, what that would mean, better weapons delivery and defense systems, I suppose. And so I don't think that data should be put on the table unless everybody puts all their data on the table.
4: We both feel it is very, very important for the future of the race to recognize at some point in our sociological development that we are planetary creatures. That is, members of a planetary society, as opposed to nationalistic creatures, members of individual, in this case 158 now, different tribes, essentially countries, on the same planet. I think that that once that realization is made, that we begin to think of ourselves as members of the human race on planet Earth.
3: The thing about governments, though, or most governments, is that priority number one is to stay in power. Whether they're elected governments or despotic governments.
1: Yes.
3: Staying in power is the key. And I think in the United States, for example, any president that stands up and says, look, we've been lying to you for 35 years. We have had positive proof of their existence. We can't reveal the technical data, but we've known it. In fact, our reasons, is going to immediately be accused of being a liar, quite straightforwardly, is in danger of losing the next election, is risking his political skin, so to speak. In the United States, it could be done by a president who had been elected twice in a row, because you can't run for a third term. We haven't had such a president since General Eisenhower.
4: Frequently, the question was asked, why, if they are coming here, haven't they chosen to contact us? Why don't they land on the White House lawn and make themselves known?
3: And say, maybe, take me to your leader, of course. That's the common joke in the States.
4: That's right. The only problem is there is no leader to be taken to. Nobody speaks for the planet.
3: There's nobody who speaks for planet Earth.
1: That's true.
3: Certainly not the President of the United States does not speak for 4.5 million
4: Earthlings. That's right. He's got enough trouble talking for his own staff lately. But yeah, I think maybe the prerequisite for their communication with us is that we talk to them first. We ask them to talk to us as a planet. Now, there's been almost no thinking along that line.
0: It was obvious that these two were nobody's fool, but I was still unconvinced unless there was something more concrete to be offered as evidence.
3: I was at a television station of all places and had to wait between interviews. I was doing like three different things there, and there was time in between. I was introduced to the station manager. We talked, and he said, gee, you ought to talk to Major Jesse Marcel. He handled one of these saucers that crashed. Well, that was kind of a good lead. He gave me the town that Jesse lived in, and I contacted Jesse, and he told me a very interesting story. Sounded very straight. He couldn't remember the exact date, said it was in all the papers. I got that story and passed it on to Bill, and he found the newspaper articles, and we checked a whole bunch of papers. Jesse was right on, and everything he had said. So he gave us an independent check on him. And that was one part of the story, and that dealt with pieces of material that were found that apparently had exploded from a vehicle going by in the sky, 70 miles outside of Roswell, I guess, out in the boonies.
5: Outside of Roswell.
3: Yeah, New Mexico is a very big place. It's the third or fourth largest state, maybe the fifth. And it doesn't have a high population. It's got a lot of mountains and desert. At that time, it had fewer than 1 million people in an area of 125,000 square miles, something like that. And they're mostly in the cities, and it was an area where there was an enormous amount of classified government research going on. That's the place where the atom bomb was first tested. It's where it was developed. It's where all the early rockets after the Second World War were fired and captured German rockets at White Sands Proving Ground. It was where the secret city Los Alamos was. There were a number of other Air Force bases. You could hide an army there. And you had a whole host of people who were very patriotic after the war when they found out that the atom bomb was developed there. Then they knew that there was a reason for the security that they'd run into. He was the intelligence officer of the only atomic bombing group in the world, 509th Bomb Group. They found all this stuff covering the ground, 3/4 mile long, maybe a 1/4 mile wide, kind of V-shaped. And they filled up a truck with it and half a car with it, brought that back, leaving plenty there, which was later vacuumed up by military people, as the local people said. They brought it back to the base. It was put on an airplane, a B-29, was supposed to go to Wright Field, now called Wright-Patterson Air Force Base, which was the place where all captured enemy equipment went. A German airplane during the war, an early piece of a rocket that was found in Sweden, all those went to Wright Field because they had the technological capability of evaluating that stuff. The initial thought on this stuff, partly because it had strange symbols on some of the materials, very strong, very lightweight, a lot of peculiar properties. Now, Jesse Marcel was a pilot. He had a lot of time during the war. Had a background in physics, a very sharp man, was familiar with all the aircraft in New Mexico and all the rockets and all the rest of that. Very mysterious material as far as he was concerned. Anyway, they put it on a plane heading toward Wright Field. Meanwhile, the base commander tells the base public relations officer to put out a press release saying they had one of these flying discs that people had been seeing. And I should stress, this is less than 2 weeks after the first big noise in the United States about sightings of flying discs, flying saucers. But that was only part of the story. The other part is even more fascinating because it involved apparently the crash of the rest of the vehicle, 100 miles or so west of there, and bodies were found on board that, and the military carted that off.
1: Any description of the bodies?
6: Oh, yes. very quickly, between 3.5 and 4.5 feet high, 85 to 95 pounds, essentially hairless, a head larger in proportion to the body than a human head would be, but not larger than a human head, widely spaced and deeply set eyes, no apparent protrusions for ears or nose, nares and ear canals present, but not the protrusions that a human would have, very small teeth, and unusually, 4 fingers instead of 5. And working in quite a different way. They seem to be articulated in the sense that they would work something like this, with this finger up here being sort of folding over these two, being less useful, but these three being the graspers. And jointed quite different than a human wrist. Our primary motion is lateral, like this, where the joint in this case appeared to allow principal motion this way.
1: Mm-hmm.
6: And one-piece outfits of a silver-gray color, apparently some sort of artificial fabric, no insignia. What else can you say? I have no descriptions on the feet at all. No one seems to want to talk about
5: it. So we don't know whether they had webbing or anything like that?
6: No.
7: The hairs on the back of my neck were standing on end. What I was hearing couldn't possibly be true. But here, these two university-educated men, one a scientist, the other an author, believed every word they were saying. Later in the nation's capital, I kept my appointment with Philip Klaus, the senior electronics editor for Aviation Week of Space Technology.
8: My interest and activity in the UFO field is a hobby, and I'd like to emphasize that.
9: Not long ago, a group of American citizens calling themselves CAUSE, Citizens Against UFO Secrecy, launched an action against the Central Intelligence Agency of the United States under the Freedom of Information Act, trying to get information from them about the UFO cover-up. Do you know how valid the information was they found?
8: In December 78, when the CIA released about 900 sheets of paper, of which these are some, I went through them with a fine-tooth comb. Out of those 900 pages, there were about 250 sheets over a 33-year period, and that had something of value. At least I felt it did.
9: Do you personally believe that some of these UFOs are intelligently piloted craft?
8: Now, you've raised an interesting point. One of my favorite UFO reports came from a little old lady in New Jersey. I think it was Hackensack, New Jersey. A few years ago, in the newspaper, she reported seeing three UFOs flying in formation. And when she was asked to describe them, she said they looked exactly like three jet fighter planes. Well, almost certainly they were three jet fighter planes, and hopefully they were controlled by intelligent beings, U.S. Air Force, U.S. Navy pilots. I feel that the documents that were released by the CIA in response to that, nearly 1,000 pages, which I have and which I've carefully studied, I feel that it's been very useful. And I'm delighted that they took that action and that the papers are public. Because what those papers show is that there is no conspiracy, there is no secrecy, that in 1952, nearly a third of a century ago, the CIA briefly got interested in the subject in response to a request from the White House. And so these papers contradict the popular idea that the CIA has had an ongoing program investigating UFOs. The papers show that that is the opposite from the truth. And so these papers contradict the popular idea that the CIA has had an ongoing program investigating UFOs. The papers show that that is the opposite from the truth.
2: The case was appealed to the Federal Court of Appeals for the District of Columbia. Oral arguments were heard on October the 28th of 1981. Both Stan and I were present. There was a press conference the day before. 6 days later, Now, keep in mind, a federal appeals court, the normal time for the issuing of a ruling on any case is anywhere between 2 and 6 months. 6 days later, the Federal Court of Appeals, a three-judge panel, issued a ruling essentially upholding the ruling of the lower court, stating that the lower court had acted properly and refusing to order release of the documents in question. Again, as in the lower court proceeding, the three-judge federal panel had not viewed the documents in question, had again referred to the 21-page top-secret memorandum, which they had to be granted special security clearances to even see. Mind you, federal judges being told by the NSA, well, we'll have to do a security check on you people before we can even show you this affidavit. Now, that's certainly an indication that at least one agency of the government is aware of UFO documents.
8: And here in the CIA papers, once classified secret, we see a memorandum in which they describe their briefing by the Air Force, and they discuss the theories that the Air Force holds. He said, there is one theory that UFOs are a secret American development. But they say, you know, we've checked everyone high up in government, and nobody knows of any secret U.S. Another possibility is that these are a Russian development. But we have no indication that the Russians have developed flying saucer-type craft, and it doesn't make sense that they would test them over here. You test those sort of things in your own secret facilities. And they said the third theory, and here I'll read it, is the man from Mars, spaceships, interplanetary travelers. Even though we might admit that intelligent life may exist elsewhere and that space travel is possible, there is no shred of evidence to support this theory at present.
7: As Philip read from the documents, I knew that he'd overlooked a very important point. He'd assumed that if the craft were being built in America, they must be a government project. He had not considered that they could have been built by private enterprise.
6: All right, one crashed in 1947. We picked up the pieces. It was hauled away. There was a special project set up to examine, and so on and so forth. Here we are 35 years later. Why don't we have these things? Why haven't we duplicated the technology involved? Why aren't we flying saucers? Consider this. Suppose that a modern F-16 fighter aircraft crashed into a field outside of, say, Washington, D.C., in the middle of the American Civil War in 1862. How long, then, would it take President Lincoln's finest scientific advisors to figure out how it worked, duplicate the technology involved, and use it against the Confederacy? The answer is, it couldn't have been done. They might have been able to tell you that it flew in there, but they certainly wouldn't have been able to tell you how, because the laws of aerodynamics were unknown at the time. They might have been able to tell you it was metallic, but they would have had problems analyzing it, because many of the metallic elements involved were considered at that time to be unknown. Aluminum only developed a couple of years, well, I guess 20 years earlier than that, and something that no one used in the Civil War because the melting point was too high. They couldn't work with it. Other metals, titanium, you know, those sorts of things either were unknown or were so exotic that no one was able to do anything with them. Even something as simple as jet fuel, oil, essentially, would have been totally beyond their technology. The first oil well, indeed, was drilled in 1860 or 58 at Titusville, Pennsylvania. Mm-hmm. But the first process to crack oil and get gasoline and byproducts out of it was not developed until 1913. The pilot would have been an unusual creature indeed, assuming that he had perhaps some of the attributes common to 1980s human beings. Because consider this, in 1862, the average height was 5'7". The average weight was something like 130 pounds. If we're dealing with a pilot 6'2" and he weighs 180 pounds, he would have been a giant to those people.
7: Yeah.
6: And let's go a little further. Maybe he's got contact lenses. Or maybe he's wearing a plate, plastic tooth, or teeth in his mouth. Plastic. 1861, what on earth is that stuff? They might have known something about Bakelite, perhaps, but that's pretty primitive as far as plastic. And I'm not even sure that Bakelite was around in 1860. And electronically speaking, the technology of the aircraft itself, the electronics equipment on board that aircraft, and there's a great deal of it on an F-16, would have been absolutely incomprehensible.
7: In 1959, the U.S. government cooperated in the research and development of an elementary flying disc, but this project was prematurely abandoned. My own research in this field reveals that they had discovered a new principle, which they apparently failed to recognize in time to save their project. The Avro disc now stands on display at the Fort Eustis Army Transportation Museum in Virginia.
10: Actually, it wasn't called the Avro disc, it was called the Avro car. It was its official name. And it was developed in the early 1950s by A.V. Rowe Limited of Canada. A.V. Rowe, on one of their other projects, became interested in the air cushion and began to see if they could make a flying vehicle. After a few years, the United States Air Force became interested in this particular project and gave them some funding. Later on, the United States Army also became involved and provided additional funding for the project. But what the Army was looking for was a craft that could rise up in a ground effect and then from there take off into free flight.
9: The Avro car was powered by what?
10: It was powered by three jet turbine engines.
9: How did the air pattern work on it?
10: Well, air was drawn in over the top of the vehicle and then was ducted down and blown out through the bottom.
9: Sort of like the standard hovercraft for sea use, huh? For channel use.
10: Precisely.
9: Can you tell me something about its performance in flight?
10: Well, it really wasn't very good. It was able to raise itself to a height of about 3 or 4 feet. But they had very great problems with the stabilization of the craft. It was able to move backwards and forwards, but even there, as the films that we have show, it was not able to move very fast. And I think perhaps that's the real problem with it, is that they were going in the wrong direction. The air cushion used by other people became very popular as hovercraft. The project finally came to an end in about 1962, due to problems with the fact that the power was not sufficient, and the stabilization also was creating problems.
11: Development of the vehicle resulted in a gradual improvement from the relatively unstable first flight requiring rapid pilot input to various applications of the spoiler control system, which was abandoned due to lift loss with control applications, and ultimately to the introduction of the focusing control ring, which resulted in the most significant improvement to date. In the most recent configuration, with the addition of the pneumatic control boost, the vehicle displayed stable flight characteristics at a height of 3 feet and at speeds up to 30 knots. The wind tunnel test data showed, however, that the focusing ring control, though it had been developed for satisfactory hovering, was not good enough for forward flight, and that fairly extensive modifications were required to add an improved forward flight control system. Testing was therefore discontinued until the two vehicles could be modified in readiness for further wind tunnel and flight test programs.
7: Certain designs and inventions lodged with the U.S. Patent Office prior to 1959 revealed the name Agnew Bonson, but no further reference was found of him after 1964. In California, I located his two sons, Frank and Hunter Bonson, and they told me about their father's research work and his untimely death.
12: He was killed in a plane crash in June of 64. He was flying his own plane. It was a company plane. He crashed flying into a small airport in Worcester, Ohio. In the late afternoon, the runway had been newly paved. The sun was shining directly down the runway. I flew in with him to that same airport, and there were some power lines strung along one end of the runway. And I remember he said, "Someday someone will be killed here, and then they'll take them down." And that's exactly what happened.
13: I think he is thought of by many people as being
12: a crackpot,
13: I guess. I didn't really say
12: it was. It's the same type of thing that for any person ahead of his time, that, you know, people can only understand as much as they can grasp. He hired a number of scientists, among them Townsend Brown, and he was pursuing anti-gravity research. He was interested in building a flying saucer. His other primary interest was world peace, and the two went hand in hand, to build a spaceship, an anti-gravity machine, to aid in bringing about world peace. And I was quite young at the time, but it was a fascinating place. It was something out of the movies, with large electrical generating equipment.
9: What type of a electrical power system was your father using on his craft? Do you remember the names or the...
12: I don't Tesla, remember. Tesla coils.
9: Tesla coils. How big would they have been?
12: I remember some standing units that were, let's see, I would have been, it would have been like 9 feet tall.
9: 9 foot, yeah. Tesla coil? Wow.
7: Being only young at the time, the boys were unable to tell me anything about Townsend Brown. But J. Frank King, a co-worker on the anti-gravity project, told me the full story.
14: Not anti-gravity. It was electrical propulsion. Incidentally, I was trained in aeronautics. My formal education was in aeronautical engineering, so that was another reason why I was interested in this sort of thing. And you were asking about Agnew Bonson and how he got into it. Agnew was a pilot also, so both of us had an interest in things that would fly. This was the early 50s when everybody was awfully interested in flying saucers anyway. And most of the people were trying to find some reason for their being here. Also, other people were trying to find how they could fly and they could do the things that people said that they could do, such as accelerate very fast, turn very quickly, fly at speeds that were beyond any capacity that we had with the type of drive systems that we had. It seemed to us that it wasn't a matter of developing a means of blocking gravity, but maybe developing a device that would carry its own gravitational field. We needed somebody that had done more along the lines that we believed in. And we hunted for various people. Finally decided that T. Townsend Brown, that we had read about but had never met, was working along lines that we liked. And so we decided that we'd try to find him. And this was in 1957. And we finally located him. He had just gotten back from France, incidentally, where he had done for the French government a series of tests on moving structures using electricity as the prime mover.
6: Thomas Townsend Brown, and he was not, to my knowledge, a doctor, and is still alive, by the way, is perhaps a very typical example of an individual who devoted the best part of his life to trying to understand and develop technology that the rest of the world didn't seem quite ready to accept. In other words, utilizing sophisticated capacitors, Townsend Brown proceeded to demonstrate that when properly charged with high voltage current, these capacitors would exhibit motion in the direction of the positive pole. He translated that into the theory of the Biefeld-Brown effect, named after Paul Alfred Biefeld, who was an associate of Albert Einstein in Switzerland. He has done considerable work along those lines ever since the early 1920s. Townsend Brown, who had a military background, was a lieutenant commander in World War II. Had a nervous breakdown in 1943.
1: We know he was very depressed over the effect on the crew members of the experiment and the subsequent experiment which took place at sea. He had previously been connected with his own project, Winter Haven, which had to do would have caused a tremendous breakdown, a breakthrough in interdimensional travel, and was pulled off that project to work on the Philadelphia experiment.
6: Suddenly a nervous breakdown, everything is. It's common knowledge in any government that people who have a history of nervous breakdowns are security risks. They're not given classifications. There are indications that this work went on in spite of Townsend Brown under top secret government projects.
7: But now, in 1957, Townsend Brown was again working with electric discs, but this time for private industry.
14: We wanted to work on a smaller scale. Apparently, in France, he'd been working in an aircraft hangar with a 16-foot tall piece of equipment, a really large piece of equipment. We didn't think we needed anything like that. And then later, we developed a different system. You know, this Biefeld Brown would classically be electrohydrodynamics. And then later we went into magnetohydrodynamics, where we were using coils. And these were toroidals usually, almost always toroidal coils, because they were just easier for us to make, for one thing. It seemed that it directed the energy more nearly where we wanted it to go.
7: As Frank sketched the electric discs he'd been familiar with as a child, the tension and excitement mounted inside me. Here again was confirmation that my researchers back home in Australia were heading in the right direction.
5: It looks from what I've seen there that your father was faced with the brute force problem. Now, I in my own research and scientists that helped me in Australia have been working on that same problem. I think I've probably gone just a little bit further than your father may have in the lab. I'm going to show you and see what your reaction is. Does this look familiar, gentlemen?
12: Amazing.
7: Date number 1310990, lodged on 11 December 1970 by British Railways, detailed the technical data required to build a space vehicle powered by fusion energy. The space vehicle is circular in shape, and the primary source of particle emission is an array of lasers. However, in the middle of 1982, it was announced that the program had been abandoned.
5: Is that shape or any part of it similar to what you were working with?
14: Oh, yeah. At least three parts of it. The top part here. In the crafts that we worked with, we needed not only field shaping, which we achieved by this surface that might be parabolic, might be hyperbolic, might be something else. But at least a shaped surface, because we felt that the field had to be an unequal field.
7: As the sun tried vainly to warm the cold North Carolina afternoon, I made my way into the city. There in the basement of the warehouse where Bonson, Brown, and King had once worked secretly on their new propulsion system, I found a locked room. Inside, undisturbed for almost 20 years, were the very disks which had flown so noiselessly in a blue electrostatic haze for the magicians of that age.

0: we are going to have to solve the problem. Those of us in this room, those of us in the United States, those of us that are here on Earth, we have the problem, and we can't look to a solution to something in outer space or some magic device. We ourselves are going to have to sit down and save ourselves, because the course we are embarked on now is going to lead to nuclear war and destruction.
1: In light of the documentary you've just seen, you may find yourself in the near future faced with a dilemma. And that dilemma might be, in some near date, the world may find itself at the beginning of World War III, or it might find itself in some global catastrophe. But on that same date, it might also find itself facing an apparent salvation, as it were, from flying saucers, beings, humanoids with super technology. Technology just such as you've seen in the foregoing documentary, things that we have had for over 30 years. Your dilemma will be to determine whether these so-called humanoids from space or time, whatever, are real or are they imposters.
2: Science, foolish mortals, your fate is sealed. What's the standing order?

After seeing the Battlestar Galactica set of the Universal Studios tour, I'm even more impressed with the illusions that man and his technology can produce. Remember, things are not always as they appear to be.

From the high desert and the great American Southwest, I bid you all good evening, good morning, good afternoon, wherever you may be in the world's time zones, each and every one covered like a blanket by this program, Coast to Coast AM, the largest program of its type in the world. I'm Art Bell, and it's great to be here, an honor and a privilege to be escorting you through the weekend. The webcam photograph tonight, one that I shot a couple of hours ago. And that was, that's our little sweetheart, Dolly, with my little sweetheart, trying to eat her hair. So, it's Sunday, going into Monday, and not good news in California. A gasoline tanker crashed and burned, burst into flames, burned the San Francisco-Oakland Bay Bridge on Sunday, and it created so much heat that a whole stretch of the highway virtually melted and collapsed. Officials predicted a traffic nightmare for Bay Area commuters for weeks or months to come. Flames were 200 feet in the air. But get this, a truck's driver walked away from the scene with second-degree burns. No other injuries reported. It occurred at 3:45 in the morning. Officials said it could have been much deadlier had it occurred at a busier time. A man driving a dead woman's car shot a police officer, then opened fire in a parking lot in a mall Sunday. According to authorities, by the end of the day, four people, including that gunman, dead. The chaos ended when police shot the gunman to death outside a Target store inside Ward Parkway Center in South Kansas City. And again, just in case you were curious, many of us have said, you know, these kinds of mass shootings are on the increase. In fact, statistically, since the 1960s, they certainly are. Iran agreed Sunday to join the U.S. and other countries at a conference on Iraq this week, raising some hopes the government in Tehran would help stabilize its violent neighbor and stem the flow of guns and bombs over the border. In an apparent effort to drive home that point, the prime minister told an Iranian envoy that the persistent violence in Iraq, some of it carried out by the Shiite militias Iran is accused of arming, could spill over into neighboring countries, including those that are supposed to support the Iraq government. Now, the backlash has built up even before the first official release of former CIA Director George Tenet's memoir, with criticism about his version of the run-up to the Iraq War. Interrogation techniques and other events questioned. Secretary of State Condoleezza Rice on Sunday disputed Tenet's claim that the Bush administration before the U.S.-led invasion in March of 2003 never had a serious debate about whether Iraq posed an imminent threat or whether to tighten existing sanctions. Prime Minister Olmert is going to face criticism in Jerusalem when a government commission releases its first findings Monday on last year's inconclusive war in Lebanon, raising pressure on the Israeli leader to step down. Leaked sections of findings prompted a new round of resignation calls Sunday from both the opposition and members of Olmert's governing coalition. Al Gore condemned Canada's new plan to reduce greenhouse gases. He says it is, quote, a complete and total fraud because it lacks any specifics, gives industry a way to actually increase emissions. Under the initiative announced Thursday, Canada,

20.5 light years from our very own Earth. All right, all that said, in a moment, we'll be back with some of the rest of the news. We have now lost tens of billions of bees, according to an estimate by the Bee Inspectors of America, a national group that tracks beekeeping. So far, no one can say what's causing the bees to become disoriented and fail to return to their hives. We had a video yesterday of some of them just flopping around on a parking lot. It was pretty hard to watch, actually. As with any great mystery, a number of theories, of course, have been posed. Many seem to researchers to be more science fiction than science. People have blamed genetically modified crops, cell phone towers, high voltage transmission lines, and lots more. Or even a secret plot by Russia, Osama bin Laden and such, to bring down American agriculture. Or, as some blogs have asserted, the rapture of bees in which God has recalled them to heaven. Actually, I think that was suggested on this program. The volume of theories is totally mind-boggling, according to Diana Fox Foster, a scientist at Pennsylvania State University, with Jeffrey S. Pettis, and another scientist from the United States Department of Agriculture. Dr. Cox Foster is leading a team of researchers who are trying to find answers to explain colony collapse disorder, the name given for the disappearing bee syndrome. Clearly, there's an urgency to solve this, Dr. Cox Foster said. We're trying to move as quickly as we can. Dr. Fox Foster and fellow scientists who are at a two-day meeting to discuss early findings and future plans with government officials have been focusing on the two most likely suspects, a virus, a fungus, or a pesticide. About 60 researchers from North America sifted the possibilities in a meeting today. Now, this is interesting. Genetic testing at Columbia University has apparently revealed the presence of multiple microorganisms in bees from hives or colonies that are in decline, suggesting that something is weakening their immune system. In fact, the researchers have actually found some fungi in the affected bees that, get this, are also found in humans whose immune systems have been suppressed by AIDS or cancer. That, says Dr. Cox Foster, is extremely unusual. Meanwhile, samples were sent to an agricultural department lab in North Carolina this month to screen for 117 chemicals, particular suspicion falling on a pesticide that France banned out of concern that it may have been decimating bee colonies. Concern is also mounting among public officials. There are so many of our crops that require pollination, said Dennis Cardoza, a California Democrat whose district includes the state's central agricultural valley, and who also presided last month at a congressional hearing on the bee issue. Quote, we need an urgent call to arms to try and ascertain what's really going on with the bees and bring as much science as we can possibly bring to bear on the problem. Thus far, colony collapse disorder has now been found in 27 states, according to Bee Alert, Inc. That's a company monitoring the problem. A recent survey of 13 states showed that 26% of beekeepers had lost at least half their bee colonies between September and March. And, of course, you all well know by now the quote from Einstein that when the bees go, humans have 4 years and no more. Stark warnings over the damaging effects of impending climate change were underlined just this last Friday in the fourth assessment of the Intergovernmental Panel on Climate Control Change. Warming of the climate system is unequivocal, as is now evident from observations of increases in global average air and ocean temperatures, widespread melting of snow and ice, and rising global mean sea levels, according to the report Climate Change 2007, the physical science basis. The paper reiterates the body's earlier conclusion that climate change is a consequence of rising atmospheric concentrations of human-made greenhouse gases like carbon dioxide, methane, and nitrous oxide. Global atmospheric concentration of greenhouse gases have increased markedly as a result of human activities since 1750, and now far exceed pre-industrial levels. The global increase in carbon dioxide concentrations are

0: are primarily due to fossil fuel use and land use change, while those of methane and nitrous oxide are primarily due to agriculture. You may have heard a very rare earthquake shook households in southeast England on Saturday. It toppled chimneys, caused power cuts, and alarmed residents. The tremor, which the British Geological Survey, BGS, said hit 4.3 on the Richter scale, not much, but if you're in England where the ground is rock solid, it's a lot, struck just after 8:15 a.m., but left one woman suffering a minor head and neck injury, which did require her going to the hospital. A pilot has reported seeing two UFOs near the island of Guernsey in the UK. The BBC describes them as bright yellow flat disc shapes, at least twice the size of a Boeing 737. Besides being seen by pilot Ray Boyer, the UFOs were also seen by the plane's passengers and by other nearby planes. BBC quotes British UFO researcher John Spencer as saying, quote, "These types of sightings have been reported by pilots, generally accepted to be reliable and sensible observers since the 1940s, and they have excited attention to this very day. Such light effects are often popularly thought to represent alien visitors, but to many UFO researchers, well, they believe they more likely represent natural atmospheric phenomena not yet fully understood by science. However, a similar encounter in 1978 over the Bass Straits in Australia, where the pilot was in radio contact with the ground throughout, resulted in the pilot never being heard from again. So these phenomena remain important to be studied. And by the way, guess who has seen a UFO? Actually, several. That would be Mick Jagger of the Rolling Stones. Luckman said, Mick Jagger has been very involved with the subject of UFOs now for years. I didn't know that. In 1968, he went camping in Glastonbury when his then-girlfriend, singer Marianne Faithfull, remember her, and encountered both of them, I guess, a rare, luminous, cigar-shaped mothership. Around the same time, Mick had a UFO detector installed at his British estate. Isn't that interesting? Then it kept going off whenever he left home, indicating the presence of strong electromagnetic activity in the immediate area. The now 63-year-old singer also sighted a UFO over the crowd during the Rolling Stones' infamous 1969 Altamont concert in California. Mick is not the only member of that band to believe in aliens. The guitarist, Keith Richards, also admitted to, in quotes, seeing a few. Now, this is kind of interesting, and I thought I would relate it to you and see how you took it. Dr. Laura Schlesinger, you may know her, very popular radio personality who dispenses advice to people who call in on her radio show. Recently, she said that, as an observant Orthodox Jew, homosexuality is an abomination according to Leviticus 18:22 and cannot be condoned under any circumstance. The following purports to be an open letter to Dr. Laura penned by an East Coast resident, which was posted on the internet some time ago. And I think it's a riot. Dear Dr. Laura, thank you for doing so much to educate people regarding God's law. I've learned a great deal from your show, and I try to share the knowledge with as many people as I can. When someone tries to defend the homosexual lifestyle, for example, I simply remind them that Leviticus 18:22 clearly states it to be an abomination. End of debate. I do need some advice from you, however, regarding some of the other specific laws and how to follow them. When I burn a bull on the altar as a sacrifice, I know it creates a pleasing odor for the Lord, as in Leviticus 1:9. The problem is my neighbors. They claim the odor is not pleasing to them. Should I smite them? I would like to sell my daughter into slavery, as sanctioned in Exodus 21:7. In this day and age, what do you think would be a fair price for her? I know that I am allowed no contact with a woman while she is in her period of menstrual uncleanliness, Leviticus 15:19-24. Problem is, how do I tell? I've tried asking, but most women take offense. Leviticus 25:44 states, I may indeed possess slaves, both male and female, provided that they are purchased from neighboring nations. A friend of mine claims this applies to Mexico, but not Canadians. Can you clarify, why can I not own a Canadian? I have a neighbor who insists on working on the Sabbath. Exodus 35:2 clearly states that he should be put to death. Am I morally obligated to kill him myself? A friend of mine feels that even though eating shellfish is an abomination, Leviticus 11:10, it is a lesser abomination than homosexuality. I don't agree. Can you settle this, please? Leviticus 21:20 states, I may not approach the altar of God if I have a defect in my sight. I have to admit, I wear reading glasses. Does my vision have to be 20/20, or is there a bit of wiggle room here? Most of my male friends get their hair trimmed, including the hair around their temples. Even though this is expressly forbidden by Leviticus 19:27, how should they die? Now, I know Leviticus 11:6-8, that touching the skin of a dead pig makes me unclean, but may I still play football if I wear gloves? My uncle has a farm. He violates Leviticus 19:19 by planting two different crops in the same field, as does his wife, by wearing garments made of two different kinds of thread, specifically cotton polyester blends. He also tends to curse and blaspheme a lot. Is it really necessary that we go to all the trouble of getting the whole town together to stone them? Leviticus 24:10-16. Couldn't we just burn them to death at a private family affair like we do with people who sleep with their in-laws? Leviticus 20:14. I know you've studied these things extensively, so I'm confident you can help. Thanks again for reminding us that God's word is eternal and unchanging. A fan named Moishi. There you have it. The Bible was quite specific, wasn't it? All right, we're going to take some calls, talk to some of you, unscreened, open line calls. Rules are, have something interesting to say. Say it directly and distinctly if possible. But above all, when I answer and say you're on the air, by all means, turn your radio off. West of the Rockies, 1-800-618-8255. East of the Rockies, 800-825-5033. First-time callers, area code 818-501-4721. Wildcard line, folk, area code 818-501-4109, 4109. And if you're outside the country, no problem. Toll-free it is at 800-893-0903. Let's do it. West of the Rockies, you are on the air.
1: How are you doing this evening, Art?
0: Very well, sir.
1: All right. I'd like to respond a little bit to the statements that you made about Leviticus.
0: Yes.
1: To the individual. It was interesting writing. Let him know, you know, that a lot of things in the Bible are now manifesting themselves today, and I'd rather be on the side of good versus jokes. But the real reason why I'm calling you is that have you heard of this worldwide movement for justice that is sweeping the planet right now? I found some information on Google and YouTube, and if you get a chance, go to it and your listeners go to it, because something is in the works and it's absolutely fantastic, and I think
0: with regard justice with regard to what?
1: All right, when I saw this particular piece, it had to do with General Electric's and NBC, and had to do with the 78 million baby boomers and everybody else on the planet in terms of boycotting both companies. In terms of this organization that had presented some projects to NBC, and they were basically ripped off. And this particular worldwide movement of justice.
0: Wait! It's important that we understand. Some organization unnamed presented some projects unnamed to NBC that rejected them. I don't understand.
1: Oh no! It was more than that. It seemed that NBC had initiated from what this particular gentleman was saying on the tape, malpractice, fraud, attempted theft, and racism, and general
0: election. All right, well, that's reaching a little bit. I'm sorry. I'm not going to continue with that because I have no idea what this gentleman is talking about, and he's making very specific allegations of a sort that that I simply can't confirm right now. So I'll see what I can do. You know, I'll take a look. A worldwide push for justice of some kind because of something unnamed. Anyway, I'll take a look and see what we can find. All right, unscreened open line calls. Anything you want to talk about is fair game. And we'll come back and begin to pick more of you from the lineup in a moment. Coming up next hour, Ryan Wood. Ryan will talk about things like why saucers crash. He'll talk about the Majestic documents. He's an expert on that, whether they're real or fake. And I'm really interested in why saucers crash. He's a crash retrieval kind of guy. He will talk about several specific crashes, so that you have to look forward to. Coming up next, more of all of you. All right, as promised, here we go. Wildcard Line, you are on the air.
2: Oh, great. That's so great.
0: yes.
2: All right, I have a short story and then a question for you, Art.
0: All right,
2: on Friday evening, I was riding a bicycle, and I have a bike with coaster brakes. And so you need the chain to be on to brake. So I was riding with a group of about 100 people, and we were going down a hill, and my brakes went out while I was going down a rather steep hill. And I started careening, and I had to go into oncoming traffic to avoid all the bikes ahead of me. And I was maybe 6 inches away from getting decapitated by a side view mirror. And the rest of the night, it was the strangest sort of spiritual experience I think I've ever had in my life. It felt like I should be dead. Like I was kind of, it was just a very strange spiritual experience.
0: Have you considered the possibility that you were killed?
2: That what?
0: That you were killed.
2: Yes, I did, right afterwards, actually.
0: Oh, that was out of the blue. I didn't realize I'd get a yes. But, you know, I wonder if people die in an accident of that kind, whether sometimes they don't realize it for, I don't know, perhaps several days.
2: That's what it felt like. It felt like maybe I was on my way to the hospital or I was in a coma or something, and it was a dream that I had actually lived because it was so close. I mean, I was going 25 down that hill. It was incredible. I have never felt anything like that in my life.
0: If you did, this is definitely one of the most interactive EVPs we've had to date, so we'll save it.
2: Okay.
0: Anyway, I'm glad you didn't get decapitated by somebody's rear view mirror. Yeah, close calls. Close calls. I wonder about that. I really do wonder about that. There are times, many stories I've had, people that, for example, blow a stop sign at an intersection and virtually go through a vehicle which is blasting through a side street. I mean, they actually have a collision, but they don't. They move right through it, kind of like it wasn't really their time yet. And then they get over on the other side of the intersection, pull over, and just sort of contemplate what just happened. First time caller line, you are on the air. Hello.
3: Hi, Art.
0: Hi.
3: How are you today?
0: Very well indeed. Where are you, sir?
3: I'm calling you from Phoenix, Arizona. Art, I want to say, first of all, on behalf of many Americans, let me thank you for what you're doing, Art. Your medium actually, you know, it just reaches out to so many people. It has for me for years and years and years.
0: It is a very different kind of program, and I hope it survives me. I hope it survives for a very long time because there's simply nothing like it.
3: Well, I tell you what, you know, I've been listening to you for years, man. I'm a truck driver, and your program has inspired me, and I'll continue to listen on. I want to tell you a story. Years ago, when I lived in El Paso, Texas, I had a really strange experience, and I'll tell you, this one will give you the heebie-jeebies. I lived in an apartment complex, and one night I was coming home from work, and I heard the strangest sound. All of a sudden, things just got really, really quiet, and I heard this tapping, and it really frightened me very, very badly, and I wondered what it was, and this was like in the year of 1985 or something like that. That was about the time that the Alamogordo Air Base in that area there, and I remember that hearing stories about, you know, UFOs and that kind of thing in that area, and it sort of scared me, you know?
0: A tapping? What do you mean? Just tapping?
3: Well, yeah, it was all of a sudden, it just seemed like it got really, really quiet. You just really couldn't hear the sound of night at all.
0: Right.
3: And you know how night sounds. There's a certain sound to the nighttime. It was really, like, really in the wee hours of the morning, about 2:30, 3 o'clock in the morning. And it was really, really strange. All of a sudden, it was just this tapping in the ground, and it got...
0: Oh, in the ground?
3: Yeah, it sounded like it was tapping in the ground. You know, I kind of got, like, really frightened about it, you know, and I thought, wow, what is this?
0: Well, I'm with you. Ground sounds are really weird. This area, as well as in New Mexico, we've actually had it here. I had a friend across town. I've told this story previously. A very good friend across town here. And we've had this humming sound, not a tap, but a hum, kind of like the Taos hum going on. And my friend had built a porch, and in doing so, he had sunk a couple of very large, I don't know, 2x6s or whatever they are, way into the ground. And it was so bad at night, it disrupted the house and his sleep so badly at night that he actually had to tear the porch down. So I have no idea what we're doing underground in this area or what might be going on in New Mexico, but there's something under our feet moving. It's doing something. I can imagine that our government has all kinds of projects that burrow into the ground at various depths and perhaps parallel at some point, and if they're going under you, you're definitely going to feel it. Now, what they're doing down there and why they're doing it, I have not the slightest. West of the Rockies, you're on the air.
4: Hello?
0: Hello.
4: Yes, I was calling to tell you a funny story.
0: Okay, turn your radio off, please.
4: Okay.
0: Always number one.
4: Well, basically, I had a dream a while back ago about me kind of leaving my body and kind of going down into the earth.
0: It might not have been a dream. You might have left your body. You know about out of body, right?
4: Yeah, I sure do. But the funny thing about it was that I kind of realized that the earth was a sentient being through the fact that the core is like a molten, you know, core of metal.
0: Mm-hmm.
4: And with the huge pressures of it spinning in the solar system, it has, like, its own intelligence, except it's, like, a very high-level intelligence.
0: I don't think that's an outrageous theory at all. The American natives, as you know, believe that the Earth is a living thing. And it does stand to reason that something of this mass may have a kind of intelligence that we don't know about. Or maybe it's not an intelligence. Maybe it's what we call Mother Nature, and as I've said many times, Mother Nature doesn't get mad or angry. She simply gets even. So when something gets out of kilter on Earth, the forces of nature tend to take a corrective action. Now, there's no anger or emotion involved in that, as there would be with a living human being. There's simply a corrective balance that's sought. Now, that can have quite devastating results. Wildcard Line, you're on the air. Hi.
5: Art.
0: Yes.
5: I can't believe it. I
0: try to believe it.
5: To you.
0: You are on the air.
5: You are my hero. I'm a first-time caller, and I used to listen to you when I threw newspapers about 15 years ago. And I'm very nervous. But
0: well, calm down, take a deep breath, and just try and get it out.
5: I shall. I have sent you several emails, and I understand you probably get more emails than I could ever imagine. But I had an epiphany on March 25th after a long drive home from Arizona. We went out there for spring break with some friends, and a big part of the epiphany was driving through the Indian nations there and finally seeing it for the sad reality that it is, and it just led me, and other things occurred during our spring break, which led me to my epiphany. But it was funny because at the very end of the trip, we were listening to you, and I had thought you'd gone off the air. I'm not throwing papers anymore, and I hadn't listened for maybe 4 or 5 years, and I know everything that's happened to you, and I'm sure sorry about all that, and I don't intend to go there. But it was ironic because my children were listening to it, and it was the night you were talking about the dream camp, and my daughter is 17 going to college next year, and she said, "Can I go to dream camp, Dad?" And it was just really cute, and I started talking to her about the Children of the Light, because I always believe that both of my children are very much children of the light. They always have been. They're really, really special, special children. And not only that, but we're surrounded by special people. We live here in, we live in the mountains in Colorado. I don't want to be too specific, but, I might as well. We live in Bailey, where the incident occurred in September. And my daughter was actually friends with Emily, and even better friends with her brother, Casey. And I don't know that I should have even went there, but at any rate, I have a vision to change the world art by teaching the children the ways of the Indians to begin with, and taking life backwards into a simpler time where there was no gray area. Everyone knew their role and their purpose, and I'm just so excited about it. What I did was I had a powwow on Easter, and I desperately tried to contact you before I did it, but it was very successful. And in spite of bad weather and not enough timing or time to plan on my part, but at any rate, I had 21 Children of the Light there. And give me 1 second here. I'm sorry, I had to remove my headphones. And are you with me still?
0: I'm listening.
5: Okay, and we did a really neat 45-minute powwow where we just talked about real simple values. I've been inspired by God, and I really believe I'm a vehicle of God, and He's given me a very simple philosophy to teach children, and real simply, it starts with 1-0. And then it goes to 2. The 1-0 is 1 God, and 2 E's, which is everything and everyone, and then 8 S's: somehow, sometime, something, somewhere, some more, summer. And I'm really all over the place right now. So
0: all right,
5: I forgot
0: all right. I'll tell you what. Hold it right there. I'm going to agree with you that our children are our future, and that if we don't eventually go back to some of the original values that we've. Oh, I don't know. They've just sort of worn away, haven't they? They haven't died a quick death. They've just sort of worn away. We did a whole show on this not very long ago on what's wrong with our country. What's wrong with the world right now? And I remain convinced that this wonderful technological world that we live in now has succeeded in isolating people to the point where they're not interacting with each other any longer. They're interacting at an arm's length or more. You can now go onto the internet and write something about somebody without taking any responsibility for what you write at all, and put a little handle instead of your name. Not take any responsibility. Communicate across large distances, but not face-to-face. So, I don't know, the world has changed in a lot of somewhat negative ways. And either we move a little bit in the opposite direction, or I think we face a very uncertain future. And certainly, the only way it's going to change is going to be with our children. So he's right about that as well. Wildcard Line, you're on the air.
6: Hello, Art. This is Joe from the Kingdom of L.A. It's a pleasure to speak to you again. I just want to pile on another B story to the mounting stories.
0: Sure.
6: July of 2006, myself and some friends were walking along Zuma Beach in Malibu. For those of your listeners that don't know, it's arguably the most famous beach in Malibu. And
0: what is all that?
6: Excuse me?
0: What is all that?
6: I have a radio. Hold on one.
0: Okay. Turn it down for just the time you're on the air here.
6: And I apologize for that, Art. Anyway, I'm highly allergic to bees. I was walking along Zuma Beach, and I walked the whole distance of this beach, and I see all of these bees just washing out of the water, all of them on their backs, all of the legs up in the air flailing. And I'm being conscious of the bees since I'm allergic, and I'll be damned if I wasn't all the way at the end and I stepped dead on one of the bees on my right big toe. And for a moment, I just started cussing, and because I knew what the impending reaction was going to be.
0: Mm-hmm.
6: And nothing happened. The bee was very much alive when it stung me, and absolutely nothing happened, Art. And we heard nothing about it on the news here in L.A. Nothing was reported locally. Nothing was put in the beach reports, nothing. And I mean thousands and thousands of bees washing out of the ocean just in the surf. So anyway, nothing, no questions really. I just want to put that out there, and I'll listen to you on the radio. Thank you.
0: All right. Thank you very much for the call. Well, I have no idea what to say about this whole bee matter, except I suspect Einstein was correct, and they better find an answer pretty soon. I really don't think that I've ever seen a mystery of this magnitude drag on this long. We don't really have the answers yet. Many think they might have this answer or that answer, but we still don't know, do we? And one would think with all the little bee autopsies that are going on and all of the intense science being trained on this problem, that we would have some sort of answer by now, but we don't. And I guess we better find out pretty quickly, or we're in deep doo-doo. Wildcard Line, you're on the air. Hi.
7: Art, what an honor it is to speak with you, sir.
0: Thank you.
7: I'm calling to you from the great Show Me State of Missouri. It was an honor to have George Norrie here for several weeks. And I wanted to tell you a story. When I was a child, hearing the story about these UFOs over in Britain, reminded me of something that I saw when I was a child. My brother, who's a couple years younger than I, and his best friend were all together and happened to be sitting on his front porch. All at the same time, we decided to look up in the air, and we see three lights. And we're like, okay, well, maybe this is an airplane or something of that nature. But they were flying in the form of a triangle.
0: Mm.
7: Well, as soon as they got over us, they came into a straight line. And two of them on the end switched positions, then they formed a triangle back and zipped off across the horizon.
0: Hmm.
7: Have you ever heard of anything like that, any type of formation switching with UFOs?
0: Yes. Yes, of course I have. And the guest we have coming on in this next hour is going to talk exactly about that sort of thing. Of course I've heard of it. We've had, my God, millions of reports of triangles, of things that have been in formation, shifted formation, morphed, done everything you can imagine. Millions of reports of UFOs, and we still can't nail it down.
7: Yes, we just, and then once we finally saw them, all three of us looked at each other kind of like, did you see that? And just to make sure that nobody was messing with the others. And to this day, we can all still recall that night. But it's been a great honor talking to you, sir, and I'll continue on listening.
0: All right. Thank you very, very much for the call. You know, the fact that we found this planet 20 and a half light years away from Earth that has Earth-like temperatures, that much they can definitely confirm. They can determine by the distance from the sun and all the rest of it what the temperatures on this Earth-like planet with atmosphere would be. And it's got billions, with a B, billions of years of potential evolution ahead of us. Now, you've seen what we've done in the last 100 years, haven't you? What do you suppose we're going to do in the next billion years, assuming we survive? So, if there are Earth-like planets, it's probable there is life. If there's life that's been around longer than we have, it's very probable that life has figured out a way to get here. It's also very probable, in my opinion, that we're being, at the very least, observed. And they may not like what they see. From the high desert in the great American Southwest, I'm Art Bell. It is a beautiful, balmy night in the desert, nigh on to 6 minutes after 11 o'clock at night. Currently 79.2 degrees outside, very dry, just absolutely beautiful. Coming up, Ryan Wood. He earned a Bachelor of Science degree in mathematics and computer science from California Polytechnic State University. He has worked for Intel, Digital Equipment, Toshiba, and two Silicon Valley startups. He has developed and executed advertising and promotion campaigns, direct mail programs, and telemarketing in both consumer businesses and industrial products. He currently manages the content of a website, which is www.majesticdocuments.com. And he has completed a documentary entitled The Secret. Ryan has also published two books and a CD-ROM dealing with the Majestic documents and their authenticity. As a UFO investigator with MUFON, he has chosen to specialize in the strategic problems of ufology, such as unquestionable proof and improved media acceptance. So coming up in a moment, Ryan Wood. Ryan Wood, welcome back to Coast AM.
8: Well, thank you, Art. It's great to be back and good to hear your voice again.
0: Good to have you. All right. How in the world, Ryan, did you get involved with ufology in the very first place?
8: Well, I can blame it on my father or compliment him for it. He started studying UFOs when he was a research director at McDonnell Douglas, and you know, as a 10-year-old, I was exposed a little bit to it, and then when I was 15, Stan Friedman came to dinner, and I got a lot more exposure. And since that time, we've been working for the past 15 years or so on UFO documents, primarily, and crashes. And so it's been a fun, you know, relationship with my father about UFOs.
0: Okay, well, we're going to kind of divide this between UFO documents and crashes. Let's begin with the documents. You know, the Majestic documents have been around a long time, and I wonder now, I've always wondered, if they were legit, or if some are legit and some are not. How do you sift through that?
8: Well, the process of authenticating a document can be very complex. It's sort of document unique. But you look at the basic things of, well, where did you get it? Most of that is pretty muddy, where you're getting photocopies. But some cases we have original documents where you can do forensic tests just the way the FBI would do, and that's very powerful and useful. And then you start looking at the content, what does it say, and is the order of things correct, and are there any weird anachronisms or problems?
0: Do you actually have original copies of any of the Majestic documents?
8: Well, yeah, there's the what's called the Bowen manuscript, which is 350-page document, of which the Air Force chapter is stamped top secret magic. And that's all original onion skin documents that are, you know, as far as we can tell, they're old and authentic. And what's fascinating about those, besides being an interesting history that was created by Vernon Bowen back in the 55, 56 time frame. It was sort of a 10-year look at UFOs, and he sent it to the Air Force about that time for review, and the Air Force kept it and said, no, don't publish it. And then anonymously was mailed to Tim Cooper's mailbox in like 2000 or 1999 and returned, in essence. And that's all original.
0: Okay, a lot of the audience will not be familiar with the Majestic documents. Can you capsulize for us essentially what information or the high points of the information in those documents?
8: Yeah, well, it's the Majestic documents have come from seven different sources from 1984 onward, comprising some 3,500 pages of documents that all talk about extraterrestrial entities, technology recovery, craft analysis from Roswell. They're, some of them are very juicy, so to speak, and wow, and arresting, and some of them are very pedestrian and bureaucratic, where one person's writing a memo to another person about, you know, what do we do with this organization's ET parts, sort of. So that's the quick nutshell of it. The manual, the Special Operations Manual, is one of the ones that we've authenticated the most thoroughly, and it is also one of the most compelling and gripping, just from the title, Extraterrestrial Entities, Technology, Recovery, and Disposal. And it's a 32-page how-to manual of how to pick up the bodies, how to keep the public in the dark, how to manage a crash retrieval circa April 1954.
0: Wow. You believe these to be authentic?
8: This particular manual, I would go to 99.9%, and my dad would probably say 96.7% or something. You know, we've studied it every which way to Sunday, from every word to every nuance to type to other documents inside the archives. And every place we look, we have not found showstoppers or real problems. And we've verified all sorts of subtleties of the hot lead printing press and interviewed people that were in the government printing office that looked at this. The one guy who wrote the style manual for the Special Operations Manual flipped through the originals and said, wow, I think this is real. Well, the Z's are raised off the line, which is an artifact of the monotype modern hot lead printing press that was in use back in the 50s. And it's just some really obscure subtleties that say, yeah, I think this is totally.
0: All right, even if something can be authenticated as having been produced or copied in the 50s, doesn't make it authentic. So what else do you look for? I mean, you look for...
8: Well, yeah, I mean, can you unequivocally say that none of this is faked? I mean, could the CIA, KGB, et cetera, fake this stuff? And the answer is, yeah, they could. They'd have to spend a lot of time and money and effort and sophistication. But then you realize, well, why do this program of fakery for...
0: Right.
8: Close to 30 years, 32 or 3 years, with so many mixed purposes and messages, all to sort of say to the Soviets or the Red Chinese, don't mess with us, we got ET technology, or we'll fry your tail. It seems, you know, when I interview experts in psychological warfare, graduates of the JFK Special Warfare Center down by Fort Bragg, who spent their whole life in military psyops, and they look at this stuff and say, wow, this is like really rotten stuff for psychological warfare. There's so many different messages.
0: You did just lay down a fairly decent motive. If the Soviets actually thought we had extraterrestrial technology, something really far beyond any... I mean, look what happened when they thought we were deploying Star Wars. Scared the hell out of them. Virtually right. Caused them to throw up their hands. So,
8: yeah, and I agree. That is a very good point, Art, and it definitely could be a motive. But the question in my mind is, how would they do it? Would they bother to create a ruckus in the public arena rather than simply slip it to one of their agents?
0: They actually might create a public ruckus. Why not? In fact, for example, Roswell. Why not create a Roswell, get it going, and then produce some secret documents, leak them somehow to the Soviet Union, and just scare the you-know-what out of them?
8: Yeah, it's possible. It just seems like a lot of extra work and risk that you don't know could all come unraveled, rather than targeting one or two of our agents or double agents to leak intelligence information into those agencies or into those governments.
0: Well, I know Stanton believes them to be authentic.
8: Yeah, and I think most reasonable people that look at it and start to see the breadth and sophistication and complexity start to say, you know, it's got to be genuine. Maybe not every single one, but there's so much smoke, there's got to be some fire here.
0: Mm-hmm. And how much time have you actually spent on all of this in trying to authenticate the documents, going over them? I mean, it's been years, right?
8: Right. Well, I think we started off in 96. I would say that between my father and I, we probably have one full-time man year at it.
0: Time.
8: Yeah, and so there's a lot of, and then there's other people that help too, that contribute and look at different sections, and there's still a lot more to go.
0: You do this in addition to some sort of full-time job. What do you do for a living, Ryan?
8: Well, I'm in the energy business and actually sell energy conservation equipment for two corporate energy managers and large big box retail. So it's mostly motors and controls and some exotic lighting and so forth. But it's all very normal energy business and sales.
0: Okay. All right. Can you tell us where any hardware might now be, where we're keeping it? For a long time, we thought there was something, and I think there certainly was, being kept at Area 51. We don't know where it is now. Mm-hmm. And for that matter, bodies or biological entities of some sort, what do you know?
8: Well, I mean, the documents point to the fact that the Area 51 S4 area, the Wright-Patterson Blue Lab, those were the areas where they specify specifically to take parts and so forth. My beyond that, all I have is what your listening audience has and rumor and speculation. But I think that something that's not talked about much and is very much a hotbed of UFO activity is the White Sands Proving Grounds and the area in the upper corner of White Sands Proving Grounds, upper northwest corner, what's called Area 29. And this area, which was called Area 29 because one of the leaked photographs that came to us, there was a big black X in this corner of White Sands, and the person who leaked it wrote Area 29. And when I started looking at Area 29 and going through all the roads using Google Earth and trying to look at the various things that are happening, doing some remote viewing targets in that area, I discovered all sorts of fascinating things. One day I was just elated because I found a convoy of, it must have been 10 or 15 semi-tractor trailers in a 1998 aerial photograph going into the side of a mountain.
0: Really?
8: Yeah. And right in Area 29. And so we know that everything really important is underground. I mean,
0: Yeah, we were just talking about underground a little earlier. As you know, there have been all kinds of hums heard in New Mexico, and for that matter, in the area in which I live here in Nevada.
8: Mm-hmm.
0: We really have felt these things going on underground. So the government or somebody, since I can't really pin it down to the government for sure, just a strong suspicion, is doing something underground. They're boring. They're doing something. And you really have a photograph of a convoy going into a mountain.
8: Oh, yeah, yeah. I actually, during one of the breaks, I'll try to email it to you.
0: Okay.
8: And see if we can, you know, get it posted so people can look at it or something. But that's one particularly fascinating area. There's two interlocking pentagon shapes of roads. These are of roads.
0: Yes.
8: Deliberate pentagon shapes in this corner of Area 29 on White Sands. You know, why? I don't know.
0: Is this something that people can go to Google Earth themselves now and identify?
8: Sure.
0: It is.
8: Yeah, give it a whirl. I don't. Hey, you want to look in the very much near the Trinity Burst site. And 20 miles south-southeast of Socorro, or, 5 miles west of Oscura Peak. But up in that...
0: Do you actually have any latitude-longitude figures for people to make it easier?
8: Yeah, I can probably dig those up here. Let me try to hunt those down, and I'll give them to you.
0: All right.
8: In a bit.
0: Very good. One important question that you said you can answer is why, and I'm very curious about this, why saucers or extraterrestrial craft crash at all? One would imagine with that kind of technology, something as simple as a lightning bolt or anything that we would throw at them would not cause any harm at all.
8: Yeah, that's the common thinking is that, how can they travel across the universe and screw up so badly as to crash here?
0: Right.
8: And why would a little lightning bolt or, a little artillery shell bother them? The answers are, it seems like they do bother them. They bothered the artillery shells during the... Battle of L.A., where a couple of UFOs crashed, one in the ocean, one in the San Bernardino Mountains. It, from one of the documents, shows that the artillery shells did bother them, did cause things to crash. The other object or idea, really, is that these are simply probes from another planet, galaxy, civilization, and they may not have the weapons defense that you would normally associate with, one of our jet fighters. One of the little UAVs that fly around Iraq all the time is subject to a bullet very easily. And they may have the same thing. It's a question of economics. Is it why send your most expensive stuff to a little planet like Earth to just gather some data that they want? So the idea of remote piloted vehicles, the idea of we shoot them down and some standing orders to do that, the idea of radar or interfering with their navigation or communication system somehow was foreign and weird, and I think that's potentially very real possibility. You can't eliminate the idea of deliberate seeding of the planet.
0: I know you've studied a number of alleged crashes. Are you pretty well personally convinced that these really were crashes of craft from elsewhere?
8: Well, my book, Magic Eyes Only, and associated website, magiceyesonly.com, reviews 74 UFO crashes from around the world.
0: Exactly.
8: From 18 97 to present. And I rate each one basically from a 50-50 sort of chance that it could be a real crashed vehicle like you described, and something...
0: All it takes is one real one, Ryan. Has there been one real one? Hold your answer. We'll be right back. I don't for one second think that there's nothing going on. I've seen with my own eyes. I've had two really incredible sightings, and I'm not alone. There are millions and millions and millions of you who have seen these things. So there really is something in our skies. There's something in our skies that is not a conventional aircraft. There's no question about it. What I've seen in both cases didn't resemble any sort of conventional anything that we've got, or even have come close to it, or has even been leaked, for example. Nothing. So something really is going on. If there's been so much as one crash in which we've recovered hardware and or biological entities, that's all it takes. It doesn't take 74 crashes. It only takes one real one. Ryan Wood, back in a moment. All right, Ryan's new book, Magic Eyes Only, reviews 74 UFO crashes and subsequent retrievals. Now, since that book, there have apparently been 10 more, and we'll try and cover what we can. But what I said, Ryan, was we only need one that's absolutely the real McCoy.
8: That's right.
0: And I wonder, of those 74, and I know you said you rated them, were there any that you rated beyond question?
8: Well, no, nothing's really beyond question. I mean, the ones that have the highest rating are the ones your audience is most familiar with. Kecksburg, Roswell, Shag Harbor, Aurora, Texas. Those are the, I think I may have missed one more, but there's five that are at the 80 to 100% zone. And I'm by no means the expert in all those cases. There are many other experts, and I just sort of contacted them and compiled their most credible sort of evidence in, 5 to 10 pages.
0: Mm-hmm.
8: Some of the entries are very suggestive and interesting that come directly from the National Archives. In one case down in Bolivia, in 76, we have declassified documents talking about a 4-meter metallic ovoid shape that crashed, and we even interviewed some of the military guys that were on the scene that packed it up and sent it back to Wright-Patterson.
0: Really?
8: Yeah.
0: All right. Now, I would be interested, for example, in some of those interviews, some of what was said in those interviews.
8: Yeah. Well, they the challenge with that is that these are military security guys. They transportation specialists. They come in, they see it, and say, "Well, okay, it's smooth. I don't see any windows, portals, anything." You know, 4 or 5 people can lift it up and put it on a truck. Their job is to pick up space junk for, on special task assignment through Project Moondust. And so they've done this for 5 years, and their comment was, "Oh yeah, once a year, a couple times a year, we get a call and we go out, and it's not space junk. It's ET stuff." Mm-hmm. And they pack it up and ship it back.
0: And this stuff is currently, for the most part, going to Wright-Pat?
8: At the time of this one in 76, to Wright-Patterson. This was the only case. I mean, I'm working on another whole book on Project Moondust and Operation Bluefly. The moon dust efforts to recover debris, I think, is the key opening in the government's armor, where we have hundreds of declassified pages, no speculation that talk about suspicious craft and suspicious artifacts that could be ET material. They may not be, but the way that it's handled, it's pretty darn interesting.

0: Devil's Hole, which is where the Death Valley National Monument is.
1: Mm-hmm.
0: It's just up the road from Pahrump there.
1: That's right.
0: What caused my attention on this was Rich Dolan, in his book UFOs in the National Security State, had a short little mention of an article of a couple of prospectors that were mining, and a UFO whizzed over their head and crashed, and a couple little beings popped out and ran around.
1: Yeah.
0: And I felt that was interesting, and so then I looked up the newspaper article that referenced it, and then I did some more back digging. I went 3 or 4 days before that in other newspapers and found this sort of Genesis newspaper article before the disinformation guys got a hold of it, changed the names of the miners, changed the story, changed the location. And that was one that I've been working on and presented at the last Crash Retrieval Conference, which is was last November in Las Vegas. But the story is, in essence, that a couple of miners were mining, and over their head comes this silver 24-foot diameter disc. This is in the middle of August, out in the desert, and crashes in front of them. Two little ETs pop out in sort of funny-looking headdress. They call them leather flying togs. This is, you know, a 1948 newspaper article. And they chase them for a little bit, but it gets so hot, they don't chase them very far.
1: Yeah, it's very hot in August here.
0: It's very hot in August. And the guy picks up a couple pieces of metal, takes it back to the Los Angeles Herald, which was the evening paper in L.A., shows the reporter the materials. The reporter shows his editor, I think writes a small article about it, and then tries to go back out to the desert to find the whole craft again, but can't. And I think it's because the military picked it up and took it away. And I've used several remote viewers and all the various resources I can muster, and I believe I've firmly identified the spot that this occurred out in the desert. But the critical thing is that you have to pull up parts out of the ground. We believe there are parts that have been scattered around. Most have been picked up. But
1: are you at liberty to tell us exactly where, or is that something you keep to yourself?
0: That's something I keep to myself. I mean, it's approximately near Devil's Hole, you know. If you go in a two-mile circle from Devil's Hole, but you're on the Nevada side, it's there. But
1: that pretty well narrows it down, all right.
0: Yeah, it narrows it down. But it's looking for things in the desert was humbling. I've made 3 trips to that area.
1: Yes.
0: And I'm going back with a magnetometer crew as the next final step to hopefully get parts out of the ground. But without parts, you have just an interesting story. You know, it's got some newspaper articles. I think I've confirmed it. I've got some physical tracing going on. I've got the mining sites identified. It's mostly there, but I wouldn't rate it past a 50-50 sort of thing right now.
1: Okay.
0: But if I had some parts that were weird, then I would pop up to 80%.
1: Yeah, it's not, even if you get parts, Ryan, it's not a slam dunk.
0: I know.
1: In other words, you take them to a lab somewhere. As you well know, or probably know, I had parts that were sent to me, and they were completely anomalous. We had them tested in Washington. But what you end up with at the end of the day is anomalous parts that are not from Earth. That

0: does not, unfortunately, identify them any further than that. That's where it stops. You need more. You need a part of a craft. You need some sort of biological entity. You need. I don't know what you need to finally nail this down.
1: Well, I think you need something that shows that it's. You need hieroglyphics or writing. You need an economic advantage, ultimately. I mean, with the parts that you have, the layered bismuth magnesium stuff.
0: Very good.
1: That if somebody could make that and there was a real economic advantage for semiconductors or for something like that and a patent and profit being generated, then there's a real economic engine to fund the research and to fund further investigations.
0: Some of the best labs in the country tried, and they can't make it.
1: I know. And what better validation that it is truly special?
0: Well, that's the trouble. You do need better validation. We studied it. There's nothing like it on Earth. In fact, parts of it are not from Earth, clearly. And it can't be duplicated. But still, that's where it ends, Ryan.
1: Yeah, I know. It's got to be compelling. And to make it compelling, it's got to be part of a craft. It's got to have hieroglyphics on it. It's got to be visually exciting for the media, too, because having a bunch of PhD metallurgists debate something is about as exciting as watching paint dry.
0: That's right.
1: And so the media wants a lot of titillating sensationalism on. Not your show by any means, but the mainstream people do, and it's got to be visual. That's the other thing.
0: And what about biological entities? Now you mentioned a couple scurried away from this crash, and we've had obviously reports of other biological entities that are living or dead. How much do we know? Does our government still have bodies alive or dead?
1: Well, I don't have any data other than my research, and my research says that they have bodies, certainly dead. They would never destroy them or give them away or do anything like that. They would keep them. And so my opinion is that I'm extremely confident that they still have biological entities deceased. And the question, and even the Majestic documents talk about the potential for biological warfare and the power of that weapon, if you were able to use alien viruses or alien tissues to create weapons-grade,
0: Why, Ryan, in your opinion, if our government really is aware of all this, if they have recovered craft and or bodies, why are they keeping all of this secret?
1: Well, this is the question that comes up a lot, and it's the big thing is that it's a giant unknown. I mean, if you think 9/11 was traumatic for the trajectory of our planet 5 years ago with the war on terror and where we're at now, the telling the alien secret and ultimately exposing the long history of secrecy and the exploitation of the technology and so forth, it's a giant unknown. You don't know where it's going to go. The impact is complex. It's maybe very positive. It may be very negative. It may be a mix of both. But it's very unmanageable, and so for the people that are in the control of the secret, that the thought of just unleashing this giant monkey into the global society is it's probably very unpalatable.
0: Well, it may be just that one lie has grown and grown and grown over the years. If this is something that we've been aware of, say, since 1940, whatever,
1: right?
0: It's been lie upon lie upon lie upon lie, and I guess at some point the government cannot afford the additional loss of, I mean, already, already the people in this country don't find their government all that credible, and this would perhaps be the last plug out of the ship that sinks it. I don't know.
1: Yeah, I don't know, and it's important to realize that it's not your congressman who knows, and it may not even be the director of Central Intelligence Agency, and it may be inside compartmentalized programs that are so deeply obscured and sensitive that it's hard to really pin down somebody that is responsible. I mean, really, is it a secret government that's doing this? I don't know, but I wouldn't be surprised if they were aware of it and doing their best to stay involved, because it's the energy technology alone and the anti-gravity technology, if they've reverse engineered it, is extremely powerful for whoever controls it from a military point of view. And as recently former Canadian Defense Minister Hellyer pointed out, this could be the solution to global warming and all sorts of other challenges our planet faces.
0: That is certainly correct. I interviewed Colonel Corso many times, fortunately, before he passed, and I believed him. Now, it was his contention that we have slowly integrated alien technology into our industry. Do you think that is true? And if so, what kind of technology do you think we can attribute to, well, elsewhere?
1: Yeah, right. I think the short answer is yes, we have. It's another whole book that I've been putting off, but I've been collecting information, tentatively titled Purloined Progress. But the one that comes to mind that's mentioned in the Majestic documents is a description of fiber optics in 1947, where it wasn't patented until 1954. And this is not to demean the importance and value of all the hardworking engineers and scientists that further developed fiber optics to bring it to the point it is today, or the laser, or the integrated circuit, or night vision goggles, or the host of other technologies that are suspect. Mm-hmm. There's loads of hard work that went into making those all happen from our terrestrial point of view, but the seed, the kernel, the starting point, the aha moment, has its origin in viewing the future and seeing the alien artifact, in essence. And that's all it takes, really, sometimes, is to know something is possible.
0: That's right. Oh, no, that's absolutely correct. It is the idea, and from there, away you go.
1: That's right. And so I think there are a lot of reverse-engineered technologies that are in the marketplace today, and they're important.
0: All right, and so's the break coming up. Ryan Wood, hold tight. Ryan Wood has investigated 74 plus 10 crash sites. We'll touch on a number of them as this program proceeds. From the high desert, I'm Art Bell. My guest is Ryan Wood. He has written a book called Magic Eyes Only. In it, he reviews 74 UFO crashes and subsequent military retrievals. So we're going to talk a little bit about retrievals. There must be a very specific order of things that are done when our government goes to a crash site, and I would imagine Ryan knows what those are. In a moment, we'll ask. Ryan, welcome back. Let's settle a couple of things. You've got some White Sands coordinates for us?
1: Yeah. If you want me to just read them to you?
0: Indeed.
1: Okay, latitude 33.7338489.
0: Yikes.
1: Yep, that's a lot.
0: Wait a minute, latitude 33.7338389?
1: 8489.
0: Got it.
1: And then longitude minus 106.2. 33.20783.
0: Okay, let me repeat those. Latitude 33.733384.89. Longitude minus 106.20783.
1: Yeah, let's do the latitude one more time. 33.733384.89.
0: Got it.
1: Okay.
0: All right, that'll let people take a look. Now, with regard to the email you sent me of the convoy going into a mountain, what is the title of the email? I get a lot of... did you send it to Mindspring?
1: Yeah, I did.
0: Okay, what's the title of the email?
1: The title of the email is Area 29 Trucks Going into a Hillside.
0: Okay. I may not have that yet, so let me keep trying. All right, very good. Now, with regard to military protocol for retrievals, when there is a crash, Ryan, what happens in what order? How do they handle it?
1: Well, generally, I think they gather as much intelligence as they can about the particular incident and then quickly send a team there to secure the area and get everybody as far away from it as possible if there's any public around or any military around. You know, the world is a gigantic place, and there's people are only in the cities. And most of the crashes seem to occur in remote areas.
0: They do. But that makes sense. There are more remote areas in the world than there are urban areas. Ryan, do you know offhand if the U.S. responds to foreign crashes as well as domestic crashes, or do individual governments respond?
1: Well, the Moondust declassified documents clearly showed that they had an international presence and they would respond internationally to events. They also, the declassified correspondence showed that there's coordination sometimes. That in 1996 in Somalia, the president of Somalia asked the State Department to help come help me with this stuff, and they sent in a team. So I think it's done on a case-by-case basis. If the U.S. guys think they can get away with going in there, grabbing it, and getting out, they're going to do it that way.
0: Mm-hmm. Well, that would make it easier to keep a secret. I mean, if individual nations were responding, then one might imagine that this secret just simply couldn't be kept. But if there's some sort of international coordination in terms of response, even if it's somewhat delayed, then you can imagine secrecy might be kept.
1: Well, the other thing is that we're forgetting the power of the almighty dollar. And the real problem that you have, okay, so an ET crash occurs in, let's say, Peru, and the Peruvian government does not have a battery of 100 PhDs in exotic materials or navigations, etc. Only the United States does.
0: Mm-hmm.
1: And they call up the State Department, send them the pictures, and say, hey, we got an ET craft. Do you guys want it? Wire me $3 billion to my account, and I'll ship it to you. Otherwise, we're going to keep it and work on it ourselves. And I would not be surprised if there are negotiations like that that occur for just, you know, materials. Because they're stuck. You know, a small country without a deep, rich set of education and intellect and industry can do nothing with it, and it's even questionable whether or not America or other industrialized countries can really do something with it. We can do probably a little more, but it's a big challenge to the people that got the gear.
0: All right, I just received, and I'll be damned if you're not right, I have received the pictures, the convoy entrance and the picture of the convoy.
1: Yeah,
0: and I'm going to forward this on right now to the two webmasters we have in hopes that they're still awake and can possibly get them up for everybody to see. So I appreciate your having sent this. And indeed, folks, just in case you don't get to see it, it does show a very long convoy indeed going into what appears to be the side of a hill. So
1: yeah, done some remote viewing targets on that underground complex, and it's very large. And this picture was taken in 1996. Hmm. You know, this is 10 years old. And it's just a fluke of luck that we get it where the trucks are actually going into the side.
0: That's amazing. That's absolutely amazing. I've never seen anything quite like this. So hopefully we'll get it on the website for everybody to see. Very good.
1: Cool.
0: All right. How much do we know about the ability of these craft to quite obviously and apparently defy gravity?
1: Well, they certainly seem to be divine. The data says that you see water coming up above the surface slightly, maybe a foot off the surface when a UFO is hovering. So there's cases like that. We all know they disappear over the horizon in a couple of seconds, and that's thousands of G's, and our science doesn't know how to deal with that. It only takes just a teeny bit of quote anti-gravity or gravitational reduction to create a flywheel to just keep going and going and going, mm-hmm. and generate, in essence, free energy.
0: All right, and that's what's on everybody's mind. God knows we need energy. So is there anything in any of these papers that gives us a hint how it's done, or, you know, on the technological end of it? Is there anything?
1: Well, yeah, there is. There's one section in the White Hot Report, which is the report that was done in September of 47, after 3 months of sort of analyzing the Roswell wreckage. This is a Magic Eyes Only report that Twining's people put together. And so they talk about, in point 18, the following elements were analyzed and found to exist in a small neutronic power plant that was found inside ULAT-1, Unidentified Lenticular Aerodyne Technology, number one. The first thing was UF6 in metallic form. That's uranium hexafluoride, mm-hmm. Hydrogen fluoride gas, water and uranium tetrafluoride, powdered magnesium and potassium chlorate, metal similar to lead or a chocolate brown in color. So there's something they don't understand.
0: Right.
1: Uranium-235 in metallic form, a plastic-like material similar to Ne-102. Ne-102, when we first read that, we said, what the heck is Ne-102? And it turns out it's a obscure historical reference to a neoprene-type material that's perfectly accurate for 1947, but makes absolutely no sense to modern science. It was discontinued a few years later. Beryllium, pure aluminum, thorium isotope material, and plutonium powder. So they sort of list down those things. They had mass spectroscopy back then, and they should be able to figure out most of that. The question is, how does it work? They don't know.
0: Or they don't say.
1: Right. Well, this is the top secret thing, and it is a preliminary technical evaluation. So, yeah, I would think that there's a dozen PhDs that would have been writing follow-up reports and taking it to the next level, and we just don't have those documents.
0: One would also imagine, at least I imagine, that with the state of the world right now and how much trouble we're apparently in, with our environment and the need for energy, obviously these kind of craft would be using some sort of technology that would get us out of trouble. And at some point, the need for that is going to eclipse whatever they've concocted as the need for keeping this so secret.
1: Well, I agree with you, and you know, if I was the intelligence officer managing the secret, I might say, well, okay, yeah, the planet's in dire straits, let's go fix it. And so they create a little super classified program to stick a propulsion unit or something up at the North Pole and generate ozone or scrub CO2 at an ungodly rate. And,
0: right.
1: And they do it all super secret. Don't tell anybody about it. They just do it. And the world gets better.
0: Well, there's that. And then there's, of course, our insatiable need for energy in whatever form and whatever powers these craft certainly would be in that category.
1: Yes, yes, it would. And that's the whole bugaboo about telling the truth or letting it out, because it changes the power structure of the Middle East. It empowers people and African nations. It just changes the power structure and the authority structure. It doesn't happen overnight, but in 10 years it would be dramatically different, and the people that are in power want to keep their authority in power, and it would change, and it would be unpredictable. And
0: then there's this, Ryan. You hear about crashes in various places, Somalia, South America, all over the world, and there's a brief little flurry about them, inevitably. In Africa, I can recall several. And then the story just goes away. It just goes away, Ryan.
1: Yeah. Well, that's right. And that's you could say that about almost any news story, unless there is a charismatic leader or champion who's or organization that's bringing it up and pushing it through the media system. Well, and giving the media what it wants, which is compelling physical evidence and credible testimony. And that's really the thing that's been lacking in this whole field, is compelling physical evidence. I mean, the arts parts that you had were very good,
0: mm-hmm.
1: and they are compelling. But we haven't had any more, and they aren't really that compelling, as you said yourself.
0: That's right. I mean, they're not of this earth, or they exhibit, when they're tested, things that are not of this earth. But that's what you're left with, Ryan. Then
1: yeah.
0: There was, for example, the sighting I had.
1: Mm-hmm.
0: And it's pretty typical of how the media handles things. I see a giant triangle that blots out everything in the sky, along with my wife at the time. The local newspaper reports on it, because we weren't the only ones that saw it. Many, many people in the valley saw this giant triangle defying gravity floating out across the entire valley, straight across the valley, Ryan. And the local newspaper runs a story. They inquire of Nellis Air Force Base. Nellis responds by saying, well, yes, and this was in the newspaper, there may have been a flight mission that overflew the Pahrump Valley on that night, as reported, but it was a C-130 aircraft. Now,
1: mm-hmm.
0: That's laughable. It's insulting. At the time, I got very angry, but that's where the story died. Nobody pushed it beyond that. God knows I tried, but it remained as reported. You know, when the government says it and the newspaper reports it, that's it, Brian. It dies. It was a C-130.
1: I know it's a difficult problem, and so my whole approach to it is to just focus on crashes where I can get physical evidence and begin to drag more and more physical evidence. And your parts are not the only parts.
0: That's right.
1: Dr. Roger Lear has parts. Ramey Baca up in. Gig Harbor, Washington has parts. There's three or four other people that have parts in various stages of testing and sophistication.
0: Mm-hmm. Yes, and we're all in the same situation, and that is, at the end of the day, anomalous as they might be, that's all they are. Now, you said that there have been roughly 10 additional crashes since you've written your book. What else has happened that is of interest?
1: Well, the one of the other crashes that I just became aware of was in Fort Hunter Liggett, which is an Army base outside of King City, California, sort of 2-hour drive south of San Jose. In 72, there was a laser weapons test going on, and apparently, according to one witness, it's just one witness case, but a credible witness who has been interviewed by Carrie Cassidy and Bill Ryan, UFO appears, they shoot the laser at it, it crashes, we got some parts. We got several grays. Some were alive and in good health. So that's sort of an interesting kernel of a story. It needs a lot of additional follow-up and checking to, again, move the authenticity needle up. But it's a start of something interesting. Another one that I've been working on was in Elk Mountain, Wyoming, in the summer of 71, where a UFO, a flaming fireball, comes down, crashes, and burns up the hillside, and a lot of locals, you know, try to contain the fire. And NASA at the time shows up a few hours later, or as fast as they can, maybe 8 or 12 hours later,
0: right,
1: with vehicles, and they jam the entire town's RF output. So all the TV stations, radio stations, everything didn't work. And all the citizens remember this.
0: I've actually seen that done, Ryan. There was a time when they kind of laid an RF blanket is the only way I could describe it, over our valley here. And I have irrefutable proof of it. I mean, everything went dead at once. My satellite uplink went down. Microwave internet at about 12 locations, we're a small town, completely went down. Anything out of this, I mean, it all went down. I have no idea how our military is able to do that, but it is indeed something they can do. I think we used it in Iraq, as a matter of fact, at the beginning of the war.
1: Yeah.
0: So we have that ability. We can virtually stop all communication. How we do that, what kind of electromagnetic blanket we're able to lay down, I have no idea, but we can do it.
1: That's right, and that's what they did in this little town. And then, according to a couple of witnesses that we've got videotape on, they pulled a vehicle off the hillside, put it on a semi-tractor trailer, tarped it all up. It was very heavy and nearly maxing out the semi, disc-shaped, and drove it out. There was a small newspaper article sort of saying there was a fire, but nothing more. And that's this where the story ends until we can.
0: All right, that's where this segment ends, Ryan. We'll be right back. Well, all right, Ryan Wood is my guest. He has he's actually started some crash retrieval conferences. Now, I would imagine somebody like Ryan, who's written a book on the subject, looked into 74 crashes, continues to look into them, might be watched very carefully by our government. Somebody in our government. I wonder if that has occurred. In a moment, we'll ask about that. Well, all right. Good job, Lex Lonehood. If you go to the coasttocoastam.com website right now, at the very top center part of the website, you'll see feature article Area 29 Convoy. And all you've got to do is click where it tells you to, and you will see the photograph in question that Ryan sent to me about an hour ago. So there you go, Ryan. It's up on the website right now. Everybody's going to get to see it.
1: Cool.
0: Now, with regard to these retrieval conferences, you began one. What goes on at those conferences? I mean, do you have people who come and actually testify about things they've seen or know about with regard to retrievals?
1: I hope. No, it's more like it's a traditional UFO conference in that sense. I have speakers that do PowerPoint presentations and write written proceedings. And I try to select people that are not only interesting, but they're good orators and deliver good, you know, charisma and value to the audience. So, but most of the time, Linda Howe is a regular. She's been to every crash retrieval conference. I cover between 3 and 6 crashes at every conference. So there's an hour-long presentation about a specific crash where we'd have an expert in that particular crash talk about the status of it, where the investigations are, what they've learned, where they're going. It's been a wonderful forum to push the hard physical evidence and the core. In my opinion, the two things the government or the control group does not want the world to know. One is that they have real hardware and bodies. And two, that abductions are real and they can't do a damn thing about it. Mm-hmm. And it's a big trauma that people's minds can be manipulated and changed and influenced, and they don't know what to do about that.
0: All right. Well, you've written a book. You've looked into a lot of crashes. You're holding these conferences. At any point, Ryan, have you felt as though you have been observed, or have you been contacted by anybody that you think may have been from our government?
1: Nobody's really contacted me directly and given me. There's been some hints here and there, but nobody. I think there's some people that have come to the conferences that are in the know or partially in the know. I have. You know, they have their spies coming to my conferences. I have spies on my team running counterintelligence on them.
0: I'm sure they're happy to hear that. Yes, I would. I would imagine they would have people at your conferences. So,
1: yeah.
0: I mean, it's just a natural thing. They would want to know what you know. So, yes, and I'm sure you scan the crowd and look very carefully at who's there.
1: Right. Well, they all register, and I'd love to have the resources to, you know, do full background checks on everybody, but that seems a little bit unfair and unreasonable if you want to come to a conference and get that sort of nth degree.
0: Have you ever done any research, for example, on your website? That's another thing that I am told, Ryan, that our government does, and that is regularly visits websites like yours, and it's not all that hard to do some traces on IPs and find out who's looking.
1: Yeah, I mean, I've done a little bit of that, and there's the usual 5% or 10% that is .mil or .gov, and maybe that's a little higher than most websites, but yeah, I get some traffic like that. Actually, one of the other interesting projects that I'm working on is something called UFODEX, UFODEX.net, which is a complete compendium of all UFO knowledge. It's a mother of a project, but as a little pilot, I've scanned and OCR'd 200 books, UFO books that are full-text searchable, newspaper articles. I've got like 5,000-10,000 pages. This is still in beta. It isn't really launched yet into the public domain, but people that want to learn a little bit about it can go to ufodex.net. But I suspect that in the next month or so, it's going to go online, and for the first time ever, you're really going to have a dedicated UFO library that you can search just like Google and start to get the correlation. And, well, give me all the abduction cases in Tennessee, or I want flying triangles in Nevada only. and you can full-text search, you know, thousands of books and newspaper articles and things like that, and that's never been available before.
0: Have you interfaced with Dr. Greer at all?
1: A little bit. Dr. Greer is problematic in my mind.
0: In what sense?
1: Well, he's he's well-intentioned and charismatic, and he, let's say how to phrase this politely. Yeah, he seems to be more interested in making money off the phenomenon than benefiting or advancing the cause. I've heard some really unfortunate stories from people that have attended his conferences or his seminars weekends.
0: I never got that sense from him, but then of course I've never been to one of his conferences. I've had him on the air.
1: Yeah.
0: And one thing he's done that I thought is worthy, you know, if you look at when all this began, in the mid-40s or so, 40-whatever, mid-40s, the people involved, the people who would have been involved since that time, are now probably approaching retirement age. Uh-huh. They're getting on up there. And one thing he's done is to call for these people to, despite what they might have signed, what agreements they might have made, you know, for the cause of mankind and the state of the world right now, to come forward. Mm-hmm. And I think that's a very, very good idea. And I would love to see Congress pass some sort of legislation that would give them some protection.
1: Oh, yes. That would do a wonderful job to get more witnesses out. And his whole disclosure book has all been scanned and OCR'd into UFO decks. And the focus on witnesses is very good. And it needs to be done endlessly, and I'm looking forward to the witnesses that are going to call in the next hour, potentially, who know something and want to talk about their firsthand experience with this phenomenon and the military cover-up of it.
0: Well, that would be, of course, of great use. What would not, even though there are millions of us out there, would be sightings. Now, people will call in endlessly, Ryan, with sightings.
1: I know
0: it's interesting, but it doesn't push things forward, really. On the other hand, you've got somebody who's been in the military, been involved in a crash retrieval, or been involved with a hands-on something or another, you've got another story entirely.
1: Right. Yes. Anybody that had been on a moon dust operation or a blue fly operation, or a military crash retrieval, those are the people that would be very interesting to hear from, even anonymously. You've been doing this for a long, long time, and your listening audience has been, had the opportunity to send you information in the mail endlessly.
0: All my adult life, Ryan.
1: I know. And it's only happened a couple of times.
0: It sounds to me like you're going to go back to this devil's hole area. Do you have an expectation that something major is still there?
1: Yes, I have an expectation that there's still evidence there. And I think there's evidence at, one of the talks that I had at last year's crash retrieval conference was I had an experimental plane archaeologist come and present. And after his presentation, he'd been to 100 different classified airplane crashes, some of it, very super secret, some of it, both stealth fighter crashes and so forth. And I walked away with a profound happiness that there's no way in hell that they can cover up a crash effectively. If it impacts the ground and spreads around, they can't pick it all up.
0: Yeah.
1: There's parts, there's evidence left. And he showed countless pieces of stealth fire crash materials that he got when it was still classified. And it was very reassuring to know that they can't pick it up. I mean, they really could if they tried to, scrape the earth a meter thick, and cart it all off. Spend a week or two there with lots and lots of people. But they don't do that because it draws too much attention. And so now it's just a question of finding these crashes and pulling up parts. And all it takes is one, as you say, but I like four or five.
0: Yeah. Again, going back to people who might come forward, if you were in your late 50s, mid-60s, you're about to retire, you had signed a secrecy agreement, you at this point are beginning to get perhaps your retirement benefits, you've got a family, Ryan.
1: Mm-hmm.
0: You know, what is your what is the likelihood that you're going to come forward? Risk everything you've got, risk your family, risk going to jail, and risk your livelihood between now and when you pass. It's not high, Ryan.
1: No, it's not high. It's
0: honestly, not,
1: high. Not
0: too many people are going to do that, are they?
1: No, they aren't. And it's the people that are 80 or 90 that feel that they've performed unspeakable acts in the name of UFO secrecy for virtually nothing, and they feel it's important to finally gain some peace for their God or their mind or their
0: mm-hmm.
1: children.
0: Mm-hmm.
1: And those are the people we need to go to the attics and pull out their papers and find the stuff.
0: You said people who may have committed unspeakable acts. So what are you referring to? Are you talking about everything up to and including murder?
1: Oh, yeah. For example, in my book, Magic Eyes Only, I have the closing chapter sort of discusses Thomas Cantwell, which is the guy who leaked the majority of the documents directly to Tim Cooper, and in his closing final page memo saying, you know, I'm about ready to, by the time you read this, I'll be dead of cancer, blah, blah, blah, but I've done countless unspeakable acts in the name of UFO secrecy. He didn't specifically state I murdered people, but it was clearly implied. And the Special Operations Manual clearly authorizes, deadly force.
0: Mm-hmm. Well, while we're on that subject, coming back to your own situation, Ryan, aren't you a little bit concerned at times for your own safety?
1: Well, you know, nobody's ever threatened me or bothered me. I think that I'm not doing anything really dangerous. And
0: in a sense you are. Look at what you're looking for, whether it's you or Dr. Greer or anybody else in this business. If you stumble into something real and something current and something dangerous,
1: that's a different game.
0: Well, then you're not going to get threatened, Ryan. You just will. You'll go away.
1: Yeah. Well, you know, that's it's always that risk, and it's for the benefit of humanity and our right to know. I think that most of the time they say they warn you. And then they warn you again, and then they'll be more virulent about it, and then you may die. It seems like there's a gentle escalating pattern that you... There's one of the talks that I gave at the second annual Crash Retrieval Conference was on convenient deaths in support of UFO secrecy.
0: Yes.
1: And I just focused on, I have a whole database of people that I believe have been murdered for the sake of UFO secrecy, but I just focused on 10 people in the talk, in the crash retrieval proceedings, which you can buy on ufoconference.com. And a couple of cases were like that, where you had this escalation.
0: Well, if there was a sort of a gentle escalation of revelation, then I can see that what you said might be true. You might get a kind of a warning, then you might even get another warning, and then something might happen. But if you really stumbled into something extremely hot,
1: right? Yes,
0: you might not get any warning at all, Ryan.
1: Yes, I think that's true, and so you know the question is a hatch door of a flying saucer that hot? And
0: I would tend to think yes.
1: Yeah.
0: I mean, if you could really present a hatch door made of materials that were not of Earth, as an example, and it was obviously a manufactured but not earthly item, I would say that would rate right on up there, yes.
1: Yep, and that's when I become as paranoid and skillful as I possibly can.
0: All right. Hypothetically, Ryan, let's say that you found something like that, or even bigger. Mm-hmm. How would you handle it? Have you thought about that? How in the world would you handle it?
1: Well, there are lots of things to think about. Is it radioactive? How are you going to transport it? How are you going to isolate it? Do you know? You want to fly it or drive it? Who do you tell? Who do you not tell? Do you slice up parts and send them in the mail to 20 different people? Do you get a piece? Do you do multiple videotaping? Do you wear gloves? You do lots of things like these to ensure that the evidence is secured credibly and forensically, as well as for the public good and your ultimate safety. So I've thought about it a little bit.
0: And then how do you go public in a way that keeps you alive?
1: Well, going public is a tricky thing. What you need to do is to have multiple credible experts already lined up endorsing your case, mm-hmm. and you need to think about who the counter arguments or people would be, who would CNN draw on, who would the other major media draw on to rebut or provide perspective, and make sure that they're already in your camp. And
0: are you truly confident enough in the major media? You can mention CNN or Fox or any group you want of the major networks. Are you confident enough in the major media in America that you would go to them and feel that they would handle it honestly?
1: No, I'm I think they would be as tongue-in-cheek as they have been with most things.
0: I think so as well. Listen, we're coming to a break, Ryan. Here's what I would like to ask the audience. They're going to get recitation of the numbers here in a moment. Rather than getting sighting reports, if we could talk to anybody who's had a close encounter of a third kind, in other words, actually met or encountered an alien or has laid hands on a part, been at a crash, been part of a military team that cleaned up a crash, been part of a military encounter, people of that sort, if we could call on those people in this next hour. Let's see if we get any calls, Ryan. See where we go. Ryan Wood is my guest. Crash retrievals and the majestic topics are the subject. Hi, everybody. My guest is Ryan Wood. And what we're going to be looking for with those phone numbers are people who have been involved in crash retrievals, people in the military who have been encounters, but primarily people who have really been there. Now, I know it's tough to ask you to come forward. We will certainly keep, as best we're able, your information, such as whatever we have, to ourselves. So you can come forward anonymously, if you like, but we would like you to come forward. Take a shot at it anyway. In a moment, I do have a question about the UFO community for Ryan Wood. We'll be right back. Ryan, I take it you would agree with me when I say that the media really does a job on ufology. I mean, when reports come in, even the good ones, they tend to sort of make a joke out of it, right?
1: Yeah, I mean, we saw that with the Chicago activity.
0: O'Hare, yes.
1: Yeah, O'Hare. That was a great case. You know, lots of witnesses, cell phone pictures, and they still, despite having lots of credible data and something very reasonable, put in the snicker factor. At mm-hmm. least CNN did, at least.
0: Mm-hmm. Ryan, that's true. Now, as much damage as the media may do, they don't nearly do as much damage as ufology does to itself. And you kind of took a shot across the bow of Dr. Greer a little while ago. You know, when you're not on the radio and when ufology people get together, they are so destructive of each other that one wonders how it survives at all.
1: Well, I don't think it's that bad. I mean, I've been to MUFON conferences and been speaking all around. I mean, there are heated debates here and there, that happens, but...
0: Debates are fine, but when it degenerates into personal attacks, which inevitably it does, I've watched it over the years, Ryan. Ufology just decimates itself. It really does.
1: Well, I just want to do what I can do, and that is to focus on what I think is the important stuff, and that's crashes and the documents and the paper
0: trail. Oh, it's important work. It's important work, Ryan. There's no question about it. It's just that I hate to see ufology do this to itself. God knows there's few enough who are investigating all of this sort of thing, as you are. Very few of us, indeed, in the world. And we seem to just eternally fight with each other. Maybe it's just the nature of man. Let's take some calls and see what we've got. Randy in Georgia, you're on the air with Ryan Wood. Hello.
2: Hi, Art. How are you doing?
0: I'm okay.
2: I work for a defense contractor. I'm not really sure I should be talking about this, but at the time we were building an X-plane, and they built two copies of it, and they built three cockpits for it. And one of the cockpits was liquid-filled. There was no seat in it, and the pilot would be suspended in there. And I just wondered if anybody had found a crash site with a liquid-filled cockpit. I don't understand how that would affect G-forces or... You know, I was just a mechanic that put it together.
0: That's very interesting. Ryan, have you heard of anything like that?
1: No, I've never heard of anything like that. It reminds me of some abduction stories where, I think I want to say the Andreessen affair, where the human was put in a gel-filled goo and actually breathed it and then taken and come back. I would think that a goo like that would be good for supporting you for high G travel. But
2: I was wondering. Like I said, this is one project I was never asked to sign a non-disclosure form.
1: Interesting,
2: because it does. You know, according to them, it just didn't exist. You know, and they could never say it existed because my name's it's not going to show up anywhere.
0: Did you ask any questions about it?
2: Oh, always.
0: And, did you get any answers?
2: No, but the cockpit was the same cockpit that was used on the X-plane that we did build, and it flew in the 80s.
1: Yeah, was it single seat or two seats? Was it a single seat?
2: Yes, it was, but this particular cockpit had no seat in it, and the pilot was suspended in a spacesuit, I'd say, that was... You know, probably comparable to what you would wear on a SR-71. But
0: I think we just lost him.
1: Wow.
0: You're there. Caller?
2: Yeah, I'm still here.
0: Okay, good. No, we just had a sort of an interference there. God knows what that might have been. All right, so this thing was, are you sure it was water?
2: Well, it was water the first test. The second test looked more like consistency of what aloe would look like. It was a gel type.
0: Well, boy, isn't that weird?
2: And I've never heard anyone speak about it. And like I said, I was never asked to sign a non-disclosure form. So as far as I know, I can talk about it. I don't know because it doesn't exist.
1: And you just saw the cockpit, right? You didn't see the whole craft.
2: I did see the craft. I could tell you it was the X-29.
1: Oh, X-29, okay.
2: It was a forward swept wing aircraft.
0: What year was this? Caller, what year?
2: Pardon me?
0: What year was it?
2: Oh, God, 1988 or 89. Mm-hmm. It's back a few years. And like I said, every other black project I've worked on, I had to sign a non-disclosure. And they've all come out since then, but
0: okay.
2: This particular plant, you know, worked on a

0: The more I think about it, the more I think it would enable a person to withstand more G-forces. What do I know? I'm not a scientist, but just thinking about it, it seems like it would.
1: Yeah, especially if it went into your lungs, too. And went inside your body, and that would allow you to survive more G's.
0: Yeah, that's very interesting. All right, John in Sherman Oaks, you're on with Ryan Wood. Good morning.
2: This is the weirdest thing in the world. You remember, Art, I spoke to you a few months ago, and I told you that I was the one when the guys, they're going to probably cut the line on me. But that suit that they're talking about, that area, I'm the one who came up with that idea for that for the fluid-filled area.
0: You are?
2: Yeah, I called you up.
0: John, you were already on the line when that other caller called.
2: Right, yeah, but I talked to you months ago, and I told you to do contract work, and they used to tell what would you do under these circumstances?
0: Boy, are you ever breaking up, Ryan.
2: You never know.
0: I've got you sort of, only sort of. You're breaking up. You're on a cell, obviously.
2: Okay, you should hear me real good now.
0: I do.
2: Okay. Like I said, they were replacing SR-71 with another craft back in the 80s. And they asked me, they said, look, we have incredible G-forces on a pilot. And I said, why don't you take this stuff? There's this new child's toy out, this slime stuff. I said, if you were still in an area with this slime, this goo, you remember that toy that kids used to play with, that slime, that gooey
0: yes.
2: stuff?
0: Yes.
2: Yeah, I said if you use this stuff, it would damper the G-forces on the pilots because I said they're having problems with whiplash, with breaking a pilot's neck at the G-forces.
0: Mm-hmm.
2: I said fill up the area of the cabin with this same material, add this slime stuff. I don't know the exact makeup of it. And then they said, yeah. I said, okay, yeah, we'll work on that. And apparently, according to your last caller, they actually did what I actually told
0: apparently
2: them to
0: do. Apparently so. John, is that why you were calling?
2: No, that wasn't the original reason. It's because I've worked with defense, and myself and people that we work with, we get, I don't know if it relates to the alien thing, I don't know, but we do get kidnapped and then hypnotized to forget things, because I have to go to college every 3 years. I absolutely cannot even write my own name after this happens to us. We systematically get kidnapped, and then we're hypnotized or done something where we forget almost everything. And after a few years, it does come back, and then we're grabbed again, and it's a nightmare. Some of the guys have killed themselves already over this.
0: Ryan?
1: Fascinating. First time I've ever heard of that. It makes sense. We don't realize how important the whole people management, the psychological profiling, and the security oaths and so forth are. And this seems like a very logical, reasonable step if you had a program or a mission that was so super secret and sensitive that you had to employ every possible angle to ensure no leaks.
2: Yeah, exactly. There's a project up in Canada that I was aware of where they're working on high-powered holographic imaging laser systems to actually confuse the enemy, and it comprised of 9 people, and out of the 9, there's only 1 still alive.
1: Hmm.
2: So, yeah, like you said, I got out of the field real fast, you know, after a few weird things have happened. I said it's not worth it, and I got out of it. And when I quit, actually, I was so disturbed with what happened that I left my $300 leather jacket on top of my car, and I drove out of the business and left real fast. And the UFO part of it, it is freaky. There are things going on that are very strange where they're talked about reverse engineering certain things. And then you actually brought up something that made the hair stand up on my arms because I heard it before and it's extremely classified. Where did you actually hear about the alien biological warfare stuff? Because I heard that was extremely, extremely classified. Where'd you get that?
1: Well, that's right there in the Majestic documents leaked in 19... it's allegedly written in 1947. Let's see if I can find the exact passage quickly.
0: Caller, you might want to get in touch privately with Ryan. Ryan, you've got email?
1: Oh, I've got email. It's all on my website at Majestic Documents or on my phone number, too. And
0: all right. Well, some of the people who are getting through and who might not get through might want to get in touch with you, so we've got a link on your website, and the email is right there, correct?
1: Yeah, that's right.
0: All right.
1: Yeah,
0: do you have that passage?
2: Yeah. Could you still hear me?
1: Yeah, yes. I do have that pass.

0: message.
1: Go ahead.
0: It's under biological warfare programs. BW programs in the U.S. and U.K. are in field test stages. This is a top secret 1952. Discovery of a new virus and bacteria agent so lethal that serums derived by genetic research can launch medical science into unheard of fields of biology. The samples extracted from the bodies found in New Mexico, they're talking about the alien bodies, have yielded new strains of a retrovirus, not totally understood, but give the promise of the ultimate biological weapon. The danger lies in spread of airborne and bloodborne outbreaks of disease in large populations with no medical cures available.
2: Wow. Yeah, could you still hear me, guys?
1: Yes.
2: Yeah, are you familiar with Gloria Ramirez? Her body was cut open and people in the hospital actually had to wear spacesuits because gas was coming out of her body like what happened in the alien autopsy.
1: Oh, yeah, I recall that story, yes.
2: Yes, what happened is she was exposed to something, the government covered it up, and her body was completely a warfare.
1: All right, we're really losing you. I certainly recall that story. Do you, Ryan?
0: Yes, I do, but I didn't study it.
1: Okay, well, you might want to look into that. It was a really, really weird story, no question about it. West of the Rockies, Donna in Mesa, Arizona, you're on the air with Ryan.
3: Yes, I was hoping after listening to your show for some time that somebody could shine some light on this. This happened to me when I was about 6 or 7 years old. I've only heard of people talk about beings with long, spindly fingers, but this was entirely different. And I've wondered what it was I encountered. The story's a lot longer, but I'll make it real short. I guess it was a screen memory I had for a dream. It's like now when I look back on it, it was like a past life experience. Next thing I know, I'm floating in the air after being ran over, and then my bed...
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3: Floating. And the psychiatrist I went to said, oh, it sounds like cataplexy. No, I was awake, yeah, like they say, not able to move, but terrified because I could hear and feel my sheets flapping in the wind, and it got colder and colder and colder, and the bed was clearly flying, and I was terrified of falling off. The next thing I know, it's coming back to earth, and it thumps to the ground, and I'm awake. Now, no more cataplexy, if that's what it was. I am awake. I go to draw my hands up to put them under the covers, and I feel something on the bed. And I'm like, what's this? And I slept in the same room with my brother and sister. They're across the room on a bunk bed for a minute there. I thought maybe they were playing a joke, maybe they sleepwalked, something. It wasn't them. And I've never encountered anything like this. It had like leathery-like skin, and I knew nothing about reptilians or anything back then. But from what I hear now, maybe that's what it was. The best I could describe it then was something that had died and had rigor mortis. It was very stiff. Where the four fingers should be... It was like a pad on the back, like one big fingertip, like a mitten. Hmm. And where the four fingers were, it was one huge fingernail with a very, I'm sorry, this is real, with a very pointed tip. And the thumbnail was shaped just like it, with a very pointed tip. I was terrified as a child. I did not want to look to the side of the bed, and for some reason in my child mind, I felt if I screamed for my parents, it would jump up and get me. Just the way a kid thinks, huh? So I thought, hey, I can't lay here like this all night either. So I tried to push it off the bed, and I got almost all the way there. I was afraid to put my fingers too close to the edge. And now when I look back on it now, you know, it's like rigor mortis, it just swung back up over me. And I'm like, oh, God, I thought I was going to die right then. So I pushed one more time, and I heard it hit the floor, and those covers went over my head. And I don't know how I fell asleep, but the next morning when I got up, boy, I was under that bed and looking around the toy boxes. Nothing there. But an interesting thing is the little toy I had from childhood, from my infancy, was slashed like a razor blade in half, and it was a little squeak toy of a kitten. And in the dream when I got hit... by the vehicle, I was retrieving a kitten, and it screamed. I don't know what the connection is. Like I say, I've heard you talk about screen memories. It just was weird. It was just too weird. But I know that hand was real. And
1: All right, well, Donna, listen, thank you. Let's take up the subject with Ryan very quickly of screen memories. Many people talk about that, Ryan.
0: I'm not an abduction expert, but it's a classic method of either allowing the aliens to mask the experience for the human or the human to cope with the experience of the alien. I don't know which is which. And they seem to be multiple types of screen memories, from owls to kittens to other animals or situations.
1: Orion, what is your take on the motive for interaction with human beings, for abduction, for all the rest of it? Why do you think they're doing it?
0: Well, I think many people need to realize that there's multiple reasons for multiple civilizations, just the way there's... that's why they crash, too. I think there's different civilizations doing different things, and their craft are imperfect. So it's not one thing that's the sort of silver bullet. I think the evidence suggests genetic manipulation, genetic understanding, influencing people's brains and minds, and information being imparted into them is another theme that I've seen and I believe. But again, I'm not. This is a great question for David Jacobs.
1: It is. It always does seem to come back to the genetic component, Ryan. If you look at what they do, or what they are alleged to do, it really does seem to come back to some sort of study, if not manipulation of genetics. All right, hold tight. We're at a break point. And again, we're looking for those of you, perhaps in the military, those of you who have actually been on teams that have done recovery and that sort of work. If we can find you, or if you can find us and get through, you're the ones we're after. This is Coast to Coast AM. Here I am. Ryan Wood is my guest. He's got a new book called Magic Eyes Only. It reviews 74 UFO crashes and subsequent military retrievals. There have been 10 since. So we're talking about exactly that, and we'll be back in a moment. Well, all right, Ryan, unless there's something we've not covered in the interview to this moment that we should, we'll continue with the phones. Anything else you want to get in?
0: I don't think so. Of course, anybody who knows anything about moon dust or blue fly, those are both related to crash retrievals, I think would be very interesting, and we'd welcome any
1: sure.
0: sort of information.
1: Well, that's a very hard shot at any given moment, the
0: sure.
1: odds of anybody getting in, that sort of thing. But, of course, they can reach you by email. Let's see
0: right.
1: what we get. Richard in Palm Springs, you're on with Ryan.
5: Yeah, hi, Art.
1: Hi.
5: My experience took place back in 1964. Apparently, there was quite a flap of UFO activity around Vandenberg Air Force Base, and I was a guard on a guided missile about 2 a.m. in the morning, and it was quite foggy. The missile was located on the beach, and I knew there was something out there behind the fog. I either heard a noise or something. I'm not sure, but as I looked in that direction, I noticed a figure of a man coming out of the fog, and it's very unusual, as remote as we were. And he was quite human size, human shape, and actually he was wearing a military raincoat. So I thought at first it was some military officer that was coming to check up on me or something like that. But as he advanced towards me, I became quite frightened, and I tried to pull my gun, and my arm was paralyzed. So I foolishly backed into my guard shack, and he kept coming at me. I can't give you any real details of him because I was so scared. I just squeezed my eyes shut and pushed myself back to the shack. So the next thing I remember was very early in the morning, coming to. I was inside a circular room with a clear opening in the floor about 3 feet across. And there was a presence next to me, and it was like I was getting a command, don't look over in its direction, just look through the opening. So as I looked through the opening, it was foggy, and it was becoming twilight. And the fog started drifting away, and I could look down on a guard post that was about a couple of thousand yards down the road from mine. We rotated through these, so I knew them all. And I can watch this truck come up loaded with some supplies and the guard come out of the gate or his guard shack and then let the guard go inside the silo with his supplies. The next thing I did is the only lighting in this room, I could tell you it was circular, it was about 20 feet across. It was very dark, and the only light was what came in through this opening, which was, it didn't look like glass or anything, but there was no breeze or anything coming through it. And I can notice the silhouettes, more or less, of three or four small figures with large heads like a toddler or something like that, disproportionate, and probably, if they were standing, maybe 3.5 to 4 feet tall. The next thing I know, I'm on the floor of my guard shack with my eyes shut, with my head on this being's lap, or I think it was the being, it felt like it, and he's communicating with me somehow. Actually, the feeling was one of euphoria almost. I just really felt great. I could not tell you what was he told me, other than I just felt sort of euphoric that everything was okay. It went from sheer terror to the euphoria over that span of time. And the loss of time between, say, 2 o'clock when he first encountered the first being and the morning, it was morning, it was twilight. So there's about a 3-hour loss of time that I can't account for there. And that's pretty much my experience.
1: Yeah, well, that's quite an experience, all right.
5: Yeah.
1: And that's something you might want to explore with somebody who's able to perhaps put you in some sort of hypnotic state and take you back. I'd want to know what happened during that period of time.
5: Yeah, I just understand. I mean, I listen to your show quite a bit, and I understand that sometimes hypnosis can put ideas in your mind that really weren't there.
1: It can, but a good hypnotist won't do that, and it is possible to retrieve memories that way. So I'd give it a try. Thank you very, very much for the call. It was very interesting. Steve in Trinity Lake, California, you're on with Ryan Wood.
6: Yes, I just wanted to relate. He was my stepmother's father was chief of security for Nevada Atomic Energy Commission for a number of years at Nellis Air Force Base.
1: Right. Uh-huh.
6: And he was telling me he was on vacation in 1972, just after some open heart surgery, and he was in kind of a lucid moment one morning, and he was talking about a number of things, and he was involved also in the Roswell, New Mexico crash, in the security, some security aspects of it. And in part of his military career was also during World War II, he was in charge of the Pacific Coast troops out of Leadville retrieving weather balloons. And but anyway, Jesse just said there were a number of things that he could talk about that he'd love to talk about in regards to UFOs, but he couldn't because of his secrecy oath. And but he would admit to believing in UFOs and ETs. And, you know, being the caliber of his security clearances and, you know, his life, I was always impressed with that statement.
0: Is he still alive today?
6: You know, I haven't been in touch with him for a number of years, and I don't think he is because his health was failing. The last time I spoke with him in 89 in Las Vegas. And,
0: yeah.
6: But yeah, he was very, very, very clear, very direct about, you know, having a firm belief in these things.
1: Okay. All right. Well, thank you very, very much, caller. And should you find him still alive, obviously, we'd like to know about it. Frank in New York City, you're on with Ryan.
7: Good morning, gentlemen. Very interesting show.
1: Yes.
7: I have a question regarding the master MJ-12 list from Ryan's website. And I have two questions. One, why isn't Vannevar Bush listed as a member of that list, since there are about 150 names? And he did have a direct connection with the Army and the Air Force. And as I said, I also noticed two very interesting people, Clay Shaw, who was implicated, I guess, in the Kennedy assassination, and Lee Harvey Oswald. And I was wondering, what was their connection to the group?
0: Well, the master list, I think, has multiple tabs on it, and if you go to scientists, you'll find Van Bush's name.
7: Yeah, but he should be on the master list, in a sense, you know, for this, because it's directly connected to military. And I have a question also to ask. I've also heard that there's another designation called Majesty 12. What is the difference between Magic 12, Majestic 12, and Majesty 12? And I'll hang up.
1: Okay.
7: Thanks
1: right.
7: a lot.
1: Mm-hmm.
0: Well, I guess I don't have any documents about Majesty 12, and that's the real reason why I haven't really gone there, or any witness statements about that. It's been Majestic 12. I'm sure the name has changed to Zodiac or something else. But that's really why I don't have the Majesty thing. And then the linkages of Clay Shaw was, I believe he was one of the intelligence officers that was interviewed some people in the Murray Island crash case. So that's why his name was on the list. And as far as Lee Harvey Oswald goes, I'd have to go look at it again. It's a big name. It attracts people's attention, and if it's not a clear linkage, I had to take it off. But most of it was created from copiously going through all the documents I have and seeing all the to's and from's and all the names that were in the documents.
1: Okay, Ryan, out of the country to Mexico. Jim, you're on the air with Ryan Wood.
8: Yeah, I was. I wanted to tell about, I'm sure it was a living entity because it was moving. It was moving across the ground. There's no doubt about it.
1: Where and when? What are you talking about, Jim?
8: This was my patio. It was glass. It was brown glass from a broken bottle or something. And I picked it up, and I set it over in front of me where I was sitting. So I didn't know it right away that it was. I thought my eyes were deceiving me. A few minutes later, another piece of glass was moving in the same direction, in the same path as the other one. I mean, this was just too much for me. I picked that one up, examined it carefully. It didn't look anything unusual at all. But I put it next to the other one, and I was sitting there looking at them and thinking about it. Another piece of glass comes the same way, the same path, and I let it keep going.
1: Just moving all on its own.
8: It's basically, I can't say if it wasn't above the ground. It was, it did appear to be touching the ground, but gliding, if you will. Small piece of glass, no bigger than 3/4 inch.
1: When did this occur, Jim?
8: This was about 3 months ago.
1: Uh-huh. And how did it end? What's the end of the story? I mean, you've got pieces of glass floating along the
8: patio. A couple of more came, after, minutes later, one at a time, just zip by at a fairly low rate of speed. I would say, half of walking speed. The most interesting part is that after a while, I stepped out of the room. I came back, and the two pieces of glass that I had set in front of me were gone.
1: Yeah, I have no idea what to make of this.
8: Well, that silicon is the second element that could theoretically be a base for a form of life.
1: Right.
8: Carbon is one. There's a science fiction story about these pyramids made of silicon or something.
1: Yes.
8: And you would expect that if silicon was a form of life, it would move extremely slowly. Like 1 inch every 100 years or something like that.
1: So you're thinking you might have actually observed a form of life.
8: Well, I do think so. I mean, I can't make anything else out of it.
1: Do you still have any of these pieces?
8: Well, I found some glass that was looked about the same in another part of the house later on, and I assume it might be, but, you know, it was from broken glass in the patio, and, you know, there's broken glass around. You know, you couldn't really tell if it was exactly the same or not. In fact, my suspicion was is that it was slightly different, but it looked approximately the same, and that it, you know, was not the same, but maybe meant to look the same.
1: I'm not All right, sure. Well, that certainly is a weird story. I have no idea what to make of that one. Let's go to Bill in Van Nuys, California. You're on with Ryan Wood.
9: Hello, Art and Ryan. Nice to talk to you both. I'm very reluctant to talk about this. I never spoke on the air, and I'm not usually calling in on programs, but I have been a long-time abductee, unfortunately. It's not a good thing. And the only reason I called in is because I appreciate your work, and I know that one of your guests spoke about maybe this is just imaginations, people are dreaming. I thought that, too, when I was younger, until October or November of 1974, when we observed, three of us observed a craft going over our heads. And it was going so slow, we thought it was the aircraft was ready to crash, and we waited for the crash. I saw the silver bottom of it as it was going overhead, and it made like an oscillating, like humming noise, like a woo. And I thought, what is it? Anyways, later on, we were standing around a fire, you know, at night, and someone had looked out in the woods, and we seen red, blue, and white lights going around. And someone said, what is that? And he said, well, it's probably a house with Christmas decorations. And I said to him, I said, do you ever seen Christmas decorations that have lights going around like that? So we walked down to the woods to see what it was, and we walked up on a UFO on the ground with two grays standing in front of it. Six of us walked up within 40 feet, maybe, 40 or 50 feet, and it was lit from behind. So you could see that you could see them perfectly, and one of them had a weapon in his hand. And this sounds like such a crazy story. Even I know what happened, I can't hardly believe it myself. And we didn't know what to do. We were just standing there, and all of a sudden, one started to move, and the other one started to move the same way, like they were in chain step, like military. And the one of them that had a weapon, it looked like a kind of a grayish, kind of like a bluish weapon with little rings around it. He pointed it at us, but he started to point it at us, and everyone started to run. We're running through the trees. We're ready to get our eyes poked out. We don't care. We're trying to get away from this thing. And all of a sudden, I was hit in the back of the head with something, I assumed from that gun, whatever it was, and something told me you just ran into a tree. And later on, I thought, well, if I get hit in the back of the head, how did I run into a tree and knock myself out? So I assumed I just jumped right up, and I looked, and all five people were gone. They were already right running out into the street where the street light was. So I just jumped up and ran out there, and they said, where have you been for the last 2 hours? I said, what are you talking about? I just got up. I couldn't figure out how they were already out of the woods. And it's just, it really enforced my knowing that this does happen. This is real.
1: Well, Bill, that was a multiple encounter. Did you report this to anybody?
9: Well, who do you report it to? You call the police, they say you're nuts. Who's going to believe it? I don't even like talking about it now. It's not something that even my closest friends, I've told a couple close friends I've known all my life, and they know me, and they still kind of look at me like they really don't know what to think.
1: Yeah.
0: Yeah, well, the MUFON, the Mutual UFO Network, would love to hear a report and somebody be very sympathetic, responsible, and mature about it.
1: Yeah, particularly in a multiple witness situation like that or a multiple encounter situation like that, I would say, as Ryan just suggested, go to MUFON, report it. Jat in Texas, you're on the air with Ryan Wood. Hi.
10: Hi, Art. I've got an encounter with the space baby thrown in that I'd like to share with you. About 13 years ago, I lived in Dallas, Texas, and my wife and I were asleep one night, and I heard a oscillating low decibel noise getting closer, sounding like it getting closer. We were asleep, and that's what woke me up. I'm kind of a light sleeper, and I remember a blue light filled the room. It was a sick light, almost like being in a fog, and then that's all I remember about that part. And then I remember being in my, I've got two boys, they were 3 and 5 at the time, I'm 50 years old now, and I remember being with my wife, playing with a child that wasn't really, it wasn't either of them, in one of them's bed, in their bedroom. And then I remember hearing that low frequency oscillating sound coming, and I remember shaking uncontrollably with fear. The next thing I remember was lying in my bed, and all of a sudden, I don't know what woke me up, but I sat straight up in my bed. My wife was laying asleep next to me, and bounding up on the bed was a child that, and I said, "Oh, Nathan, it's you," and I laid back down again, went to sleep, but I remember it wasn't Nathan. The child had a bigger head, kind of an almond-shaped head, but he looked real similar to my 2-year-old who was
1: That's born. Really an odd story, Jad. Listen, I'm going to have to cut you off. I'm terribly sorry. We're out of time. Ryan, again, the odds of anybody getting through, we had several very, very interesting calls, but in terms of getting a military person, somebody who's been on a crash retrieval, for example, which is, I know exactly what you want, are pretty slim in any given show. So,
0: sure, I understand.
1: Your website's up there. The email is available. By all means, folks, contact Ryan if you're ready to talk. Ryan, it's been a pleasure having you on the program. Wish we had more time.
0: Thanks, Art.
1: Thank you, my friend, and good night.
0: Good night.
1: All right, folks, that's it for this night and this weekend. Tomorrow night, George will pick up the gauntlet and run with it until next weekend. From the high desert and the great American Southwest, I bid you all a good night.
11: And good evening, ladies and gentlemen. This is a pre-recorded show. This is L.A. Marzulli coming to you from Albuquerque, New Mexico. And I'm headed out to the Dine Baptist Church in Farmington, New Mexico, and I will be there speaking on Friday night. It's actually in Bloomfield, New Mexico, 64 Road 4903. The link or the road, the address actually is up there. We spoke at Calvary Chapel East in Albuquerque last night, almost to a packed house. Thanks to Pastor Gary and his wifey, Georgie, who were our gracious host. And it was just an incredible time. Lots of people came up, shook a lot of hands, made some new friends. Answered a lot of questions and spoke for a little over 2 hours. So it was just a really fantastic time. And thanks to everyone who came out to attend that little mini conference on Wednesday. It was sort of an impromptu thing. And actually, Gary and I were talking about coming back in June for a 3-day conference starting Friday night, all day Saturday, and of course Sunday morning. So we're really looking forward to that. And there'll be more upcoming on the blog, of course. Hats off to Pastor Mike McClung. Over the weekend, I was with Randy Demain and my good friend Casper McLeod in Knoxville, Tennessee, and lots of interesting information came out of that conference. And I just want to say something here, folks. You know, I share the platform with a lot of people, and unless, and I've written about this before, unless I state openly that I'm endorsing someone, I don't necessarily endorse them, and I'll just leave it at that, and you can take that however you want to take it. You know, I share the platform with a lot of different people. And in the past, people have, you know, how can you possibly go out with that person? Well, you know what? I'm interested in going and speaking and sharing what I have found and what I believe is the coming great deception, obviously the UFO phenomenon, which is real burgeoning and not going away. And I'm interested in going there and sharing that. So if I share the stage with folks that have a slightly different opinion, that's okay. You know, as Chuck Messler says, you get three rabbis or two rabbis in a room, you get four opinions or three opinions. So, and that's all right. We can agree to disagree. But thanks for coming out for the conferences in Knoxville and, of course, Calvary Chapel East. And I will be speaking. My wife and I are actually headed out to Farmington, New Mexico today, and we will be speaking tomorrow night, Friday night, at the Dine Baptist Church. So if you're in the area, come on out, and we hope to see you. But thanks for listening to Acceleration Radio. I want to jump right in because lots going on here, of course. Number one is Benjamin Netanyahu, Bibi's election. And isn't it interesting how Netanyahu was saying no two-state solution? And he's right. There is no two-state solution in the sense that what the Obama administration – and, folks, you got to understand something here, that – anti-Semitism is on the rise in ways that I've never seen it before, literally. There's now a new what's the word I'm looking for? There's now a sort of – it's an old lie, but it's been resurfacing again. This old lie actually started around 1850, 1860 that said that the Jews were the descendants of the Khazarians. And this has been – and along with that, you dovetail the – the protocols of Zion into that, which has been proven numerous times to be a forgery. I mean, how many times we have to go through this stuff? And yet, and then you tag on to that, that those who say there are Jews but are not are the synagogue of Satan. So you put all that together in the New Age blender, as it were, and you come up with this idea that the Illuminati has completely created Israel and that all this that we see, these really aren't the Jews, these are the Khazarians. And I say, I've said this before, this is a straw man argument, because if these are not the Jews, then what we must do immediately is get all these people out of Israel and go find the real Jews. And of course, that's absurd, because these are the real Jews. By the way, recent DNA testing as of 2010 showed that the Ashkenazi Jews, unlike the Khazarian model is trying to cram down our throats, actually originate from the Middle East. So we have a real discrepancy, and yet some of these people who are running this thing up the flagpole insist that this is what's happening. And what it turns into, despite their rants that they're not anti-Semites, is it turns into an anti-Semite, anti-Semitic diatribe, and that's where it's all going. Look, folks, I understand there are dark forces on this planet that are at work, that the Rothschilds might not be the good guys, as it were. I understand that. I also understand that the wheat and the tares are going together in Israel. I get that too. But folks, you got to understand something, that we are told prophetically that in the latter days, Israel would be regathered from the four corners of the earth and reestablished in its ancient homeland. That's happened, which is completely absurd when you really think about it. And it happened on the ashes of the Holocaust. By the way, another favorite point of the Khazarian model is trying to tell us that 6 million Jews didn't die in the Holocaust. And yet we know that Hitler had hundreds of death camps all throughout the Nazi Third Reich. He was more than capable of exterminating 6 million. By the way, the people that died in the oven totaled about 15 million people were processed, if I can use that horrible word, processed in Hitler's Holocaust. 6 million of those were Jews. And for anyone who doesn't believe that, I challenge you to do some research. In recent times, records have come out from the Third Reich that were found in Germany and other places that indicate that the 6 million figure is actually true. It's interesting that the Ku Klux Klan, David Duke, the Iranians are constantly holding to this and will throw up that it really isn't 6 million. It's more like, 1 million or whatever. It just amazes me. Anyway, this whole Khazarian model is something to look out for because it's gaining legs and people really don't understand what it is. Let me back up. The Khazarian model is beginning to it's really early here, folks. I'm like, find the words. The Khazarian model is being run up the flagpole, and people are beginning to listen to it. And this is why, just go on the internet, Google Khazarian, do your own research, and then make your own conclusions. It started around 1850, 1860, and it kind of recycles every now and then with the protocols of Zion that I mentioned. All this is, in my opinion, completely erroneous. It's utter nonsense. Jews are being regathered from the four corners of the earth. They are flying into Israel. They are making Israel their home. The Jewish people are surrounded by those who wish to destroy its state. They are completely surrounded. And even our own administration here with the Obama administration, and this is, you can go on and check this out for yourself. Obama sent a team to try to dethrone Bibi or make sure he was not elected. By the way, it was not close at all. Netanyahu's party won. It wasn't a landslide, but it was definitely a mandate. And Obama's not really happy with that. Why? Because Obama wants to split Israel in half. Obama wants the West Bank given back to the so-called Palestinians. And as Bibi said very succinctly in his re-election campaign, we've already done that with Gaza. And what we see is that radical forms of Islam come in, i.e. Hamas, whoever, and take over, and then we have rocket fire. And people in the United States have no idea of what Israel lives through on a daily basis. Until you go there and you get a lay of the land and understand what it is you're looking at. And by the way, Richard Shaw has done a wonderful job of this in the Torah codes when he's on the Gaza border with IDF reservists Dan Gordon, and they're talking about the rockets, and they're talking about Hamas's tunnels and all this other interesting information. And you can pick up the Torah code copy on the website, www.lamarzulli.net. But Netanyahu is back in the saddle. Last night when I spoke at Calvary Chapel East, and I talked about that, the room broke into a thunderous, spontaneous applause. Obviously, Calvary Chapel East and those who go there are very much pro-Israel. Isn't it interesting that that even segments now of the Christian church, so-called Christian church, I think are Presbyterian USA, begin to boycott Israel or trying to tell us that Israel is committing genocide and all this other stuff. Folks, I got to tell you, anti-Semitism is on the rise in ways that I've never seen it before, all through Europe, even in the United States now. Swastikas are being spray-painted on shops or college campuses. It's beyond the pale. Why is it there? Because there is a supernatural component to what we see with anti-Semitism. Remember, Messiah was Jewish. There's no way around that. We can tap dance around that. We can, like Hitler, try to downplay that or somehow twist it. Messiah came from the tribe of Judah. He is called the Lion from the tribe of Judah. We know that he was, in fact, Jewish. Okay? That's what he was. And the Jews come from the tribe of Judah. That's where the name comes from. That's what they are. So Yeshua was fulfilled prophecy, and that's why the anti-Semitism is there in the first place, because the fallen one hates the Jews, because out of the Jews came the Messiah, and from the Messiah, he lost his kingdom at Calvary. That's checkmate in the cosmic chess match. Pick up a copy of that book if you want to find out more about it, but that's where checkmate happened on Calvary, and the king is coming at some point, and the system that we see now, which is growing more and more fascist and more controlling at every day, will eventually be completely obliterated. The king will rule from Jerusalem, not Kansas City, not Moscow, not Paris. He will rule from Jerusalem, and there's a reason for this. So I don't have really a lot of time to get into that. We applaud Netanyahu's election. I believe that he will stand up against the idea that the West Bank should be ceded back to the Palestinians. That is absolutely national suicide. The Israelis cannot defend Israel with a little area less than 7 miles wide. You can't do it. And that's what, see, the Obama administration knows exactly what it's doing. It's in my opinion, they have an anti-Israel bent. There's no doubt about it. That's why they're negotiating with Iran. Netanyahu stood up at a joint session of Congress and talked about Iran being a direct existential threat to Israel. And look, folks, that's where we're at. And remember, Israel is talked about in the end times eschatology. It's there. Israel was mentioned. The Psalm 83 war, my good friend Bill Salas basically put that on the map. Are we looking at the Psalm 83 war? In my opinion, yes, we are. What about Damascus being destroyed brick by brick? And as Isaiah 17 tells us, will happen in the latter days. And that's, folks, what we see. Damascus is being destroyed brick by brick. It's becoming a city of rubble. I mean, that's what it is in certain sections. So is this a fulfillment of Isaiah 17? Still too early to tell. Then, of course, we look at the sort of the mother of all battles, the Ezekiel 38:39, where a group of a confederacy of nations, including Iran, come against a land of unwalled villages. As many of us believe, this happens after the Psalm 83 war, but we'll hold on to all this loosely, and we'll see where it goes. The bottom line is this, folks, that we are living in tenuous, tumultuous times, that the rise of anti-Semitism is unlike anything I've ever seen in my lifetime, and it's not going away. And, you know, at the heart of all this is radical Islam. For instance, just yesterday, there was a museum attack in Tunisia, which killed 19 and injured over 40 other people. And they always, you know, we have to stop terrorism. Radical Islam. Well, show me Islam, which isn't radical, please. I mean, why is it that wherever we go, it always traces back to jihadists? Last week, some nutcase on a plane, you know, running up towards the cockpit yelling, jihad, jihad. Americans aren't stupid anymore, and we're not going to lay down. The guy was tackled and pummeled and then restrained. And, of course, the plane did a U-turn, and they got the nutcase off the plane. You know, look, Major Hassan, the Fort Hood shooter, wakes up on a Monday morning and decides to become radicalized, takes a gun and blows away 13 people, unarmed people, and he's of his own, he's in the U.S. military, and kills 13 people, including a pregnant woman. I mean, this is, when is it going to end? When are the, someone please show me where the true Islam is, okay? Because everywhere it goes, all we see is the same thing. Jihad, jihad, jihad. We see Sharia law, which then we get honor killings, even here in the United States. We see that Christians are persecuted all over the world. People are beheaded. I mean, you know, just what are we looking at, folks? What are we looking at? And I find it incredibly disturbing. Unfortunately, there's so much to talk about. There are schools in I think it was Louisiana, that are now being completely taxed by the influx of illegal aliens into this country. Thank you, Mr. Obama. If you want to destroy a country, if you want to tear a country down, what you do is you just import thousands and thousands of people from other countries who can't speak the language and have no idea of our customs or what we were founded on. This is what is taking place, and it's done so on an ongoing basis. There is a dark agenda in Washington, and those that are under it are ruining this country, in my humble opinion. The 2016 elections are coming faster than anyone can imagine. But I got to tell you, folks, we might not make it to that. 2015, I think, is going to be a banner year. We're already watching very startling occurrences, not only in this country, but worldwide. Interestingly enough, Bobby Jindal was talking about getting rid of Common Core, which, of course, is the centerpiece, one of the centerpieces of Agenda 21. If you're not sure about Agenda 21, that is to create these massive areas where where the government basically owns all the land. There is no private ownership. They're stack and pack communities, in other words, townhouses, and you can see them. They're already being built right along freeway corridors. It's all about Greenpeace and control and creating open space and open land, which is all controlled by the government. Private property is frowned upon, and this is being done with Common Core, which we find incredibly alarming. And this is what you do. Teach the kids that private property ownership is a bad thing and that capitalism is not good and that, you know, it's all for the common good, common core. This is basically socialism or communism. And our president, unfortunately, is a socialist. You know, that's why everybody's got to pay a little more. Oh, thank you, Mr. POTUS. You know, the tax burden on this country is already onerous enough. We work basically 3 to 4 months out of the year to keep this bloated government running on. Meanwhile, the BRICS nations, Brazil, Russia, India, China, and South Africa, Putin, have basically pledged $1 billion to start this countercurrency to the petrodollar. And I got to tell you, it's going to happen. It's already happening. And this, of course, is the real threat. And this is why the oil prices are down to $60. Remember, folks, if you have not seen that clip, go scroll down a little bit on the blog and you'll see 12 to 15 talking heads from all over the United States of America saying the same byline off reading off a teleprompter, which says gas prices. You don't need us to tell you that gas prices are on the rise. And then they cut to another talking head from another state someplace in the United States saying, you don't need us to tell you that gas prices are on the rise. Cut to another talking head. You don't need us to tell you that gas prices are back on the rise. You know, you don't need us to tell you that gas prices are back on the rise, honey. And that's what's going on here. You know, why are they all getting the same byline? Why are 12 to 15 of these people saying exactly the same thing, ringing off a teleprompter? Just a bunch of hooey. It's a bunch of nonsense. Where did that story originate from? And we can see how totally controlled it is. Point number four, there's a link here. It's absolutely fascinating. UFO Lou put this on. It is a UFO update. It is incredible. And it talks about the ongoing phenomenon of the UFO sightings that we see. Astronauts are weighing in on this clip. You got to watch that. Folks, I got to tell you, the drought in the Southwest, and this, we'll take a break at the end of this thing and get to your questions. The drought in the Southwest is not going away, unfortunately. We were all hoping for rain, and guess what? We're not getting it. It's now March 19th, and Miracle March has not turned out to be a miracle. In fact, it's not that way at all. What we're seeing is the drought will continue in California, and when it does, this is going to cause great, great problems throughout the Southwest, not only California. but throughout the Southwest. The snowpack isn't what it should be. And I got to tell you, you're not going to be able to grow crops. California is one of the major breadbaskets of the United States. It's coming, folks. Brazil is already in a major water crisis. So this is where we're at. I'm going to take a short break. I'll come back. I'm on the road here, folks, right now in Albuquerque, New Mexico, coming from my hotel room. And it's kind of early in the morning here, and we're headed up to Farmington today and meeting with some Navajo elders and, of course, our good friend Curtis Harvey, Pastor Curtis Harvey. And check us out. We'll be there on Friday night talking about the Nephilim, and hope to see you there. Folks, you're listening to Acceleration Radio. This is a pre-recorded show on Thursday morning, and we're headed out to Farmington, Dine Baptist Church. Hope to see you there. I'm Elliot Marzulli on the Fringe Radio Network. Keep it right here, folks. We'll get to your questions shortly.

We're back, ladies and gentlemen. You're listening to your intrepid host on Acceleration Radio, L.A. Marzulli. Once again, I will be at Dines Baptist Church this coming Friday, 7 o'clock. And go to the blog. You can find out information about that. Thanks again to everyone here in Albuquerque who came out last night at Calvary Chapel East. Pastors Gary and Georgie Cohen were there and hosted us, and it was just really great. A lot of new faces, a lot of old faces, old friends came up and came out for that. I spoke for about 2 hours. It was just fantastic. Folks, we've got some really exciting news that's coming up, and I'll just kind of tease you with it, but not yet. But we've got some specials coming out. I think you'll find it really interesting. So go to the blog, because we're going to make that announcement probably even next week or the week after that, and we'll let you know what's going on. I want to get right into the questions, because I probably got more questions than I have time to answer. So I want to get right into it. This is from, let me see here. Yeah, this is from Jason. I've been listening on Acceleration tonight, and I was wondering what you think about the reports of ISIS fighters having been treated in Israeli hospitals. Correct me if I'm wrong, but I think Doug Hammond said we should not confuse the covenant Jews with the political Zionists when he was on Coast to Coast last week. What do you think? Maybe they are both there. Getting a slurp here of a Frappuccino from Starbucks. Boy, is that good. Nice and cold. Well, here's the difference here. And this gets back into the Khazarian deal, which I was talking about earlier. Now, I've never talked to Doug Hagman about this, so I really have no idea what he thinks. The covenant Jews, the political Zionists. Folks, this is becoming problematic, and I'm probably going to address this at some point in a paper. You know, political Zionists, what about the political Iranians? What about the political Hamas? What about the political Hezbollah or the politics of ISIL? I mean, are you kidding me? The political Zionists want, basically formed Israel, wanted a nation for the Jews, and I get it. You know, there are some creepy stuff that happens. Not everybody over there is just like everybody over here. There's good and bad. I understand all that. But Jason, what we have to understand is they will look on him whom they have pierced and mourn for him as an only son. The idea of ISIS fighters being treated in Israeli hospitals, I have not been able to vet that. I don't know whether that's true. But like I were saying before, there's this anti-Semitic bent. I'm not calling Hagman an anti-Semite. Please don't misunderstand me. But there's an anti-Semitic bent which is raising its ugly head. And it gets back into this whole Khazarian nonsense and the synagogue of Satan nonsense, which is now being promulgated and I believe is the latest attempt to turn people in the world who don't know any better against the Israelis, against the Jewish nation that are there. And there's some wonderful articles on the net which you can read. There's books been written about this, which of course counteracts this thinking. But this is what we have to understand. And I've said this before. Hitler had no problem figuring out who the Jews were. None at all. And see, this is why they want to deny the Holocaust and say that 6 million weren't killed. Hitler, and this has been documented, at the end of World War II, when the Nazis were losing, the death trains carrying the Jews had precedent on the railway system in the Third Reich to get them to the death camps. Why? Kill all the Jews and prophecy won't be fulfilled. Israel will not be reborn. Israel was reborn. And then the Jews had to fight for that when they declared their independence. Are you kidding me? You know, you can say whatever you want, who manipulated who. The bottom line is, the Brits pulled out of Israel. The Brits and the French just pulled out of what was then Palestine. And

the children of Abraham, Isaac, and Jacob, and they are back in their ancient homeland, and the third temple will be rebuilt, and they collectively as a nation will look on him whom they have pierced. That's when they recognize their Messiah. As Paul says, they've been blinded in part. Not all of them, but they've been blinded in part. That's a supernatural dynamic which people don't understand. You know, they don't understand what's really going on. Israel, the Jew, has been blinded in part. But they, at some point in time, they will look on him whom they have pierced. That's the coming of the king, the rider on the white horse. And it's going to happen. It's going to happen. That's why I support Israel. Because, look, folks, Yeshua was a Jew. There's no way around that. There's no way. You can't sanitize that. You can't tap dance around it. That's who he was. We, the church, are grafted in. And there's no way around that. That's what Scripture tells us. We are grafted in. We are a branch. We are not the vine. We are a branch. The vine is Israel. And prophecy centers around what nation? Israel. And you'll find out very quickly that those who have an anti-Semitic, anti-Israel bias also, in my opinion, are completely skewed when it comes to eschatology. Their view of end times is whacked, in my opinion. Let's move on. This is from Eloise. Hi, LA. A while back, I heard Steve Krell talk about being told by a pilot friend that he flew over Afghanistan to pick up a dead giant. Oh, boy. Obviously, since there will never be any physical proofs, I have wondered if this is all true. What is your take on this? I've never met Steve Quayle. I like Steve Quayle. I think he's a good guy. I think he loves the Lord. And I've never really asked him about this, except when the book came out. That's not true. Let me back up. At one point, Steve and I had several conversations on the phone, specifically when this book came out, which was an artist's rendition of The Giant, which is supposedly in Afghanistan. And the artist drew from a picture. And I asked Steve, well, why can't we see the picture? And I never really got, in my opinion, a straight answer to that. I can't weigh in on that because I don't have all the facts. What bothers me is that it's a story and there is no physical proof. In my book, On the Trail of the Nephilim 2, with all due respect, I've got proof. I've got two skeletons, which we believe are just under 9 feet or just at 9 feet, which were found on Catalina Island, just like Ralph Glidden said they were there. And, of course, these artifacts have all been swept under the rug. I was on the History Channel's In Search of a Lost Giant, and that picture showing Ralph Glidden, who's a primitive archaeologist, doing archaeological digs out on the Catalina Islands, employed by the High Museum, is standing in a recently excavated tomb, and in front of him, or grave, I should say, and in front of him is a very large skeleton. We had this analyzed by three separate gentlemen with computer technology programs, which were able to digitize the photograph. Everyone determined that the photograph was genuine. It was my photograph of that photograph in the museum. And that's the photograph we used. There was no Photoshop in any way. It wasn't a staged photograph. Ralph Glidden, if it was staged, then why didn't Glidden ever use it? And in front of him, all three researchers put that photograph, that skeleton in front of him at about 9 feet. So we know that this was real and this was a real giant, and I've got photographic proof. We don't have anything from Afghanistan, but this is why I lean towards believing the story, Steve. So hear the whole rant here before you think that I'm against you, because I'm not. I've been told by people, secondhand information from both Iran and Afghanistan, Iraq and Afghanistan, that the Nephilim, that there were giants, that people saw them in these very isolated places. This is Nephilim Central. Is it possible that they have existed all these years? Who knows? Who knows? So, frankly, Eloise, I don't dismiss it. There is no physical proof. It would be great to see the photograph. Maybe Steve can't show the photograph because he can't do it. I don't know. He's not privy. Maybe he can look at the photograph, but he can't take the photograph because the guy who took it

0: I don't know. I don't know the whole backstory. I'll have to let Steve defend himself on that. But I don't dismiss it. I don't dismiss it, Eloise. Nothing would surprise me at this point. And so while there's no physical proof, that's why I point you back to shameless plug here, On the Trail of a Nephilim 2, where we've got real photographic proof of a 9-footer, which happened, of course, on Catalina Island. And you can check that out for yourself and by procuring the book. Let's go on. This is from, I'm trying to get as many of these as I possibly can. This is from Pamela. Hi, Pam. Thanks for listening to Acceleration Radio. My husband and I just watched a show about a connection between the Mayans and the Yucatan and DeLongia, Georgia. I'm probably not pronouncing that right, but whatever. Interesting to us is evidence found of terraces, Mayan blue, and cradle boarding. In your lectures, we haven't heard you mention any evidence of Nephilim found in the South. I'm assuming the Mayans kept their association with the Nephilim when a relocation must have brought them to Georgia because of their archaeoastronomy and cradle boarding practices. I may be way behind the times, but this is new to us. Please let us know what you think. As I have stated before, the Nephilim were all over the New World. We believe that there was a diaspora, which happened about 3,500 years ago.
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0: Joshua and Caleb pressed into the Levant, or the Promised Land. Nephilim tribes fled north. They went out west out of the Mediterranean Sea and perhaps south out the Red Sea into the Indian Ocean, Pacific, and perhaps settled the islands and other places. We keep hearing stories. We keep hearing more and more evidence, not only in the Americas, but everywhere, that the giants were there. And so Georgia and other places in the South have artifacts, have mounds, have stories. And certainly the Native Americans are always talking about in their oral tradition these tribe of giants which inhabited the land. So, yeah, I'd like to get down there and do some digging around if you follow my drift and see what's there. Let's move on. This is from Michael. Hi, Mr. Marzulli. You've said there are no more angels. No, you have said there are more angels than fallen angels. So why is there such a problem? And we don't see our good angels helping this world. Why would we be important in this very large domain of the universe? Well, Michael, if the universe, as we know it, is actually a hologram, a holographic universe, then this may be it. Remember, Yeshua comes back to Jerusalem, not Zeta Reticuli. And there is a reason for that. What if we live in a holographic universe? What if the universe is inhabited only by us? And I'm just saying that if that's true, then things begin to make more sense. Why is it that we read in Isaiah that the Most High God rolls up the heavens, the universe, like a scroll and creates a new one? How does that work? What are we looking at? And we do see good angels helping in this world. There are reports of good angels from people who encounter angelic beings. I've had several of them, which I won't get into now because I want to get to other questions. But people email me with good angelic encounters, not all the time, but quite frequently. So I hope that answers your question. And that's the deal. Let's move on. Let me go to the next one. This is Leon. Leon, thanks so much for writing in to Acceleration Radio. Dear LA, some of my family and I have been having discussions at the possible size, i.e. height, of the Nephilim. I have read the Book of Enoch where it says that the size was as much as 3,000 L's. I have been doing some research to try to find the length of an L. So far, I haven't been able to find a length that would fit anywhere close. Do you know of a length of this L in Enoch's time? I believe that they did exist and will or already do exist now. Thank you so much for all your work you've done so far. May God bless and keep all of you who are that you're working with. Sincerely yours, Oliver L. Williams. Thank you, Oliver. Appreciate the The question here. No, I have no idea what an L is. When I first read the Book of Enoch, I did the same thing. I tried to find out what an L was. We're not sure. Let me get a slurp. What the size or the length of an L is. Here's where it comes down for me. I believe before the flood that the Nephilim could have been as tall as 30 feet. Now, Steve Quayle, who we just mentioned, Brother Steve also believes 30, 35 feet. He had an illustrator, which I use in my presentations and, of course, give Steve and the crew credit for that. But he had an illustrator that drew the size, the different sizes of Nephilim. Before the flood, they were 30 to 35 feet. After the flood, we have Og, as Doug Hamp likes to call him, which is probably the correct pronunciation. Og, king of Bashan, at about 13 to 15 feet. The ones out in Catalina, which I certainly believe were Nephilim, were 9 feet. So, you know, a 9-footer is a really big guy. Just look at your ceiling, Oliver, which is probably an 8-foot ceiling, and add another foot on top of that. And you can see that we are like grasshoppers in their sight. The Nephilim tribes were all over the Levant when Joshua and Caleb went in. And, of course, they were part of the 10 spies that Moses sent into the land to spy out the land, and they came back. And they said the Nephilim were there. It's so funny how some of these critics of the whole Nephilim theory insist that the giants really weren't there. I just love it. No, the giants weren't really there. The spies came back and they gave a bad report. They lied. Excuse me. And then they say, well, you can't use any other source but the Bible. Okay, so let me see. So we're going to throw out all of history. Yet these same people will use comments that we have in history to prove the veracity of the Bible. I don't get it. So we have Josephus, the first century Jewish historian, that tells us that the bones of the Nephilim were openly on display in the first century in the city of Jerusalem to show what was in the land, what their forefathers conquered. The Nephilim were so tall and terrible to the hearing and so strange in sight, the way they looked. Come on, folks. Can't have it both ways. The Nephilim were there. The Jews know about it. The rabbis know about it. All this was switched over in the 4th century. That's where the problem was. Thank you, Mr. Augustine. And so now we've got this, the Sethite theory, which is taught in the seminaries. And the sons of God somehow become the godly line of Seth. And the daughters of men become the hoochie mamas of Cain. But that's not what the text says. The sons of God are the B'nai HaElohim. Doug Hamp's done a wonderful exposition on this. Chuck Missler's done a wonderful job on it, obviously. I've written on it, but my mentor, Dr. I.D.E. Thomas, in his classic work, The Omega Conspiracy, if you don't have that book, pick up a copy and read it for yourself. Every one of us cut our teeth on Dr. I.D.E. Thomas, classic work, The Omega Conspiracy. Every single one of us has done that. That was the book that changed my life. He became my mentor. I received one of my honorary doctorates from Dr. I.D.E. Thomas. The other one was from the KI Institute just this last fall. It's really not an honorary doctorate, but it's a gold medallion award, which was, I was just blown away. Here's my other mentor, Chuck Missler, giving me this award, and I was just blown away. But look, the bottom line here is that the Nephilim were on the earth in those days and also afterward. And again, that's a hot-button issue. Well, it really doesn't mean and also afterward. And then you get this whole convoluted thing that somehow the Nephilim gene was in Ham's wife. Well, it doesn't say that. It doesn't say that. And yes, in the Bible, it doesn't say anywhere specifically that angels cohabited with daughters of men. But yes, it does. And this is the whole point of and also afterwards, because that's exactly what that means in the Torah. That's exactly what that means, that angels had sex with the women and also afterwards. That's why it's there. That's why it's so important for us to grasp that and come to a conclusion that there's a seed war going on, which we read about in Genesis 3. So when we get to Genesis 6 and Sodom and Gomorrah and Nimrod, who became Geborim through ritualistic sex magic, we understand what we're talking about. And then Jesus in Matthew 24, Mark 13, Luke 21, where he talks about, it will be like the days of Noah when I return. If we don't understand Genesis 3, we'll never understand Matthew 24 or Luke 21 or Mark 13. We won't. When we get there, we'll be clueless. And we certainly wouldn't understand what's happening in modernity. And now this is where it gets off the rails for some people, the modern day UFO phenomena. I spoke at this at the Knoxville, at the church there on Sunday morning. And I began my presentation, and one man, when he saw what it was about, got up and walked out of the room. Had no idea what I was going to say, but his mind was already made up. Folks, that's ignorance. That's ignorance. The man had no idea of the research, no idea of how everything links together, and yet he just didn't want to hear about it. But that has nothing to do with his Jesus. May I say, with all due respect, that has everything to do with his Jesus and my Jesus. Jesus warns us, even the elect would be deceived if that were possible, that it would be like the days of Noah when he returns. Men faint from fear from what is coming upon the earth. Unless those days were shortened, no flesh would survive. Come on, folks. I'm not making this up. Let's move on. This is from Chip. Hey, LA, thank you for what you have done in the area of Nephilim research and Bible prophecy. You're welcome. Thank you for tuning in, Chip. I would like to ask your opinion of Homo erectus or Java man. As we know, modern-day science recognizes Homo erectus as being an early evolutionary stage of humans. Instead of seeing Homo erectus as an early evolutionary model of mankind, which doesn't fit the biblical narrative, could Homo erectus be a version of Nephilim? Or could it be a creature from the pre-Adamic era? Do you have an opinion on the subject? Well, you nailed it. I think it's one or the other. I think it could be some sort of a pre-Adamic race, which was here. I think it certainly could be a version of a Nephilim. Let me get a slurp. And in my opinion, that's what we're looking at. This is why it is so important for us to get DNA samples, I should say, so we can do DNA testing. The samples will come from the Paracas History Museum, owned by Senior Juan Navarro, who I dedicated On the Trail of a Nephilim book to. And we will take these samples to two different labs, and we will do mitochondrial DNA testing first, and then nuclear DNA testing, depending on what the mitochondrial says. We know from a late Lloyd Pye, who took samples out 4 to 5 years ago, that the early, at least the preliminary testing of these elongated skulls showed that the mitochondrial DNA was not Neanderthal, nor Denisovan. Let me sneeze. I'm sorry, folks. Please excuse me. Or Denisovan, or anything else in the that the geneticist was aware of. And so we are desperately attempting to get permission from the Minister of Culture, get all the right permits, so we can do DNA testing, and then we will share that information, not only with the Minister of Culture, but the world. Let's move on. This is from Bridget. Hi, Bridget. Thank you so much for tuning into Acceleration Radio. Hi, my name is Bridget, and I'm currently reading your book, Further Evidence, and watching your Watcher DVD series. I got through Prophecy Watcher's website. By the way, Prophecy Watchers, Gary Stearman, Bob Ulrich, and their wives, and Tyler, and Albie Lipman, Lipkin are in Israel right now, and they're touring the Holy Land along with Daniel Wright. And keep them in your prayers, folks, for a safe return. But Prophecy Watchers, I was on last week talking about On the Trail of a Nephilim, Volume 2. And thank you, Gary Stearman, who just did a wonderful interview with me. And I certainly thank and wish Prophecy Watchers all the best. So Bridget continues, I love you and Gary Stearman. Anyway, I had an experience about 11 years ago that my sister said was sleep paralysis. Was wondering if you could give your opinion. There is such a thing as sleep paralysis. I understand that. But folks, when we look about all the sleep paralysis that happens on a global level, when we study the so-called alien abduction phenomenon, and look, about 7 or 8 years ago, there was this a lot of brouhaha between a faction of Christians who were saying that all of it was sleep paralysis, that all this phenomenon was all delusion, illusion. It wasn't real. And we've since then pretty much proven in Watchers 7, when you look at the Kumburgaz UFO footage and you see the beings in there, and that video has been actually tested by the Turkish government. Kumburgaz is in Turkey. And that UFO footage was actually looked at by the Turkish government, and there is no photoshopping in it at all. Richard Shaw has slowed the film down to 25% and actually discovered a third entity in the film, which is moving at a much higher rate of speed than the other two alien-like creatures. In the frame, there are hours of that footage, the Kumbergaz UFO footage, literally hours. The thing sat there for hours, and we believe that we were witnessing an abduction or some other phenomenon happening during that filming process. The implants, 7-8 years ago, I was laughed at for talking about the implants and, oh, there's no such thing. And it's just, this is all in the patient's mind. And same thing with sleep paralysis. I got to tell you, folks, it's not. Bill Salas comes on the record in Watchers 8 and talks about the so-called sleep paralysis and how he was paralyzed and floated out the window in his abduction. We took out an implant from Bill, not his real name, who was abducted when he was 5, and this implant was in him for 40 years. Since then, by the way, Bill has lost 20 pounds without going on a diet since we removed the implant. We had the implant tested. We're not finished with it yet. We need to go back and do more testing. But I got to tell you, folks, this phenomenon is not all in the mind. It is real. There's a real there's a supernatural component to it, obviously, definitely. But this is real stuff. This implant is a metallic object which gave off a frequency of 330 hertz. The Gauss meter gave a reading at 8.0 milligauss. The stud finder had it show up. It showed up on x-rays and CAT scans. And finally, the ultrasound, there it was. And then we removed it. So we went through a very rigorous scientific process removing the implant. All this, of course, is in Watchers 7 and Watchers 8. And all of a sudden, the critics, what can they say? It's all on film. Here's the whole process. Here's the evidence. Decide for yourself, you know, what we're looking at. And sleep paralysis is real. And I believe most of it is demonic. Some of it has to do with the abduction phenomena, but it is certainly a real phenomena. It's not just something that that just happens, and you may have had an encounter. If that happens to you, this is what you do. You think the name Jesus. You just think the name of Jesus and ask him to help, and everything begins to change, and the phenomena will stop. So let me go on from there. This is from Roberta. Mr. Marzulli. Mr. Anderson. Mr. Marzulli, I was wondering if there was anyone else who noticed when those 50 men were taken along the beach to be beheaded. First of all, there were 25 men, but that's okay. How tall those monsters were that were to perform the action, or the victims were just small. Thank you for all of your research that you've done and for your courage to bring forth the topic that you, Steve Quayle, and Tom Horn have done. I watch all that I can on YouTube when I can. I plan to order some DVDs and books, but right now we're trying to cope and have strength. Fred has stage 4 colon cancer and goes through a lot of pain. Let's pray for him right now. Folks, we lift up Fred to you. Father, I pray for supernatural healing for Fred. I pray that your hand would be upon him. I pray that those listening to the show would add their prayers to mine, that we would keep Fred before you, Lord. We pray for mercy, but we pray for healing. We pray for supernatural healing, Father, that your hand would be upon him in a supernatural way. We ask, Father, that you'd rent the heavens and send a healing angel to come down, just like they stir the water that we read about in the New Testament, but in a supernatural way, Lord, and that Fred would be healed. We lift him up to you and pray that your hand of healing would be upon Fred in Jesus' name. Okay, getting on to the question, Roberta. We believe that this was photoshopped. The news media picked up on this. It seems to be photoshopped. Could it have been staged? In other words, get some big guys like at 6'4", which isn't that tall, but it's tall, and then put a little 5-footer. You know, I don't know, but I showed Richard, both Richard Shaw and I have looked at it. Richard believes, as I do, that it was done on a green screen, or it was staged afterwards in a post-production type situation. So that's our take on it, but it certainly did get a lot of legs on the media. So let's continue. This is from Eileen. Hi, LA. I was listening to another radio program earlier this week, and the CERN Super Collider was one of the topics for discussion. It is scheduled to restart this Friday, by the way, which is when we get in the whole eclipse and moon stuff. It's just going to be unbelievable. It's scheduled to restart on March 20th, and I realize that this is the day of the total solar eclipse. Coinkydink? I think not, and I agree. Do you think that supernatural portals will be opened on that day, allowing more evil and demonic spirits to invade this planet? Could this be the main reason the solar eclipse is happening next Friday, that God is signaling the world to wake up and prepare? Also, any updates on the Vidisdar family that you can share? Let's do the Vidisdar family first. They're still going through a rough time. Just keep them in your prayers, folks. Keep them in your prayers. If, I don't know whether Russ has a donation button on his website, but if he does, you might want to try to, you know, send them a love offering. They could sure use it. Finances help in times of stress like this. So it's just something to think about. We're getting something ready financially to send to Russ and the family, and they are in our prayers constantly. Just keep them lifted up. That's all we need to say about it. Just keep them lifted up and believe that the Lord is going to, all things work together for good, and that's, they're going to get the victory over the circumstances, which are sort of keeping things down a little bit. So just keep them in your prayers, folks. But let me get back on track here, Eileen. The idea of the Super Collider opening on the day of the eclipse and all this other stuff and the lunar, I think it's a lunar eclipse too. It's just, and it's done on the spring equinox. So it's a whole bunch of stuff all happening at the same time. I think it's deliberate, and all we can do today is Thursday. We'll wait and see what happens tomorrow. Thanks for writing Acceleration Radio. I got time for a few more, and we'll try to do them. Hold on, folks. I'm trying to get to as many as we possibly can. This is from Susan. This is from Sue from Lancaster, New York. Due to unfortunate circumstances, my son and I have been looking for a new church home. I have been really shocked at what shepherds are willing to allow to come through their gate. First church, we experienced the World Church Organization under a program called Perspectives, offering teaching on evangelism through a workbook. With no scripture references, only book references, allowing speakers they don't know to come in and speak to the congregation. Second church, showing YouTube videos on replacement theology. So this is what I addressed in the beginning of the show. Replacement theology is rife and expanding, where the church has taken all the promises of Israel, and Israel is left out in the cold. Unfortunately, with all due respect to Catholics, the Catholic Church has held on to this position literally for centuries. This all starts in the Augustinian era, and here we are today. I believe it's a damnable heresy. Israel has been regathered back from the four corners of the earth into its ancient homeland. We can't shake this. Go back into 1917, where Clarence Larkin is talking about this very thing, well ahead of the events of 1948, well ahead of the Holocaust, and he's saying that one of the triggers for the end times will be Israel being reestablished in her ancient homeland. Now, where did he get that from? He got that from his eschatological worldview, from studying eschatology, from studying end time prophecies written in the Bible. And in 1917, folks, it's a joke. There's no way Israel is going to be regathered from the four corners of the earth and reestablished in its ancient homeland. It's a joke. But Larkin knew his Bible, and he knew his prophecy. And so based on that, he wrote that. And he has charts of that. I posted that chart on last Sunday's Sunday Go to Meet and Bun. So if you want to take a look at that, you can read it for yourself. Replacement theology, in my opinion, damnable heresy. Let's move on. I got time for one more. This is from Pamela. Hi, LA. Do you think that we are currently living in the times of the Book of Revelation? If so, where are we? I don't think we're in the tribulation, not yet, but we are in the birth pangs, wars, rumors of wars, famines, pestilence, earthquakes in diverse places, and troublesome time. This is the basis for the new book, which is coming out this year. It is called Days of Chaos. On the Trail of the Nephilim 3 was taking the back burner. I got a redirect. Actually, when I was in Knoxville at the conference. And we're calling the new book, which is actually a lot of the book is taken from my articles on the blog, but there's intros and outros and there's updates, and this will more than likely be an ebook because more and more people are reading on tablets. And the reason why we want to make it an ebook, we want to make it interactive with hot links that you can go to, which will be on the website that will update the wars and rumors of wars, the famines, pestilence, earthquakes in diverse places, and troublesome times. So in other words, as you're reading the book, you can go and you can get the latest updates on the website. So this is what we're kind of toying with. The book is called Days of Chaos. And again, there'll be a lot of articles from the blog to show the progression, because I've been blogging for 8 years. There's over 2,000 articles that I've written. So think about that. That's a lot of writing. And why reinvent the wheel when we can track, let's say, wars and rumors of wars? For instance, who among us could have imagined the Arab Spring several years ago? Who among us could have imagined this Syrian civil war, which has gone on for over 2.5 years now and killed over 250,000 people and displaced over 1 million others? I mean, I could go on, but this is why the Days of Chaos book, now's the time for this. I do not believe we're in the book of Revelation. I believe we are in what is known as the birth pangs, where Jesus tells us when you see wars and rumors of wars, famines, pestilence, earthquakes in diverse places, troublesome times, men faint from fear from what's coming upon the earth. Know that this is not the time of the end. These are the birth pangs. But what they give birth to is the tribulation. So that's all the time I have for folks, and I thank you. I've got 1, 2, 3. I've got about 10 questions. I have not answered them. Of course, we'll pick it up right there next week on Acceleration Radio, on the Fringe Radio Network. You're listening to your host, L.A. Marzulli, your intrepid host, L.A. Marzulli. Again, I will be speaking tomorrow night at Dine Baptist Church in where is that? Bloom? Give me a second, folks. Hold on. Yeah, Bloomfield, New Mexico. Pastor Curtis Harvey, Dine Baptist Church, and hope to see you there. Thank you for listening to Acceleration Radio. And remember, folks, I'll see you either on the air or in the air. Good night, everybody.

0: Is there a war coming in the Middle East? Are we headed toward a one-world government, a one-world religious system? Will America be attacked again? Do ancient prophetic texts warn of the time we are living in? Are we in the last days, the time of Jacob's trouble, the end of the world as we know it? And what of the increase of UFO sightings? While we may disagree as to what is causing the phenomena, we can agree that it is real, burgeoning, and not going away. Is this the coming great deception that ancient prophecy warns us about? Does time seem to be accelerating? Join me, your intrepid host, L.A. Marzulli, as we explore these and other riveting and stimulating topics. This is Acceleration Radio. And good evening, ladies and gentlemen. I'm your intrepid host, L.A. Marzulli. Welcome to another exciting episode of Acceleration Radio on the Fringe Radio Network. Thanks so much for listening. I want to jump right in. It's one day after the anniversary of 9/11. Almost 3,000 people, Americans, lives were perished. And my hearts and prayers go out to the families and obviously to the victims. But a slurp of coffee here. This actual show is a pre-record. We're doing this on Tuesday, and which is actually September the 9th. And I'll be on a plane tomorrow headed towards the conference, which is all day Saturday, by the way. LivingWordAlive.com, www.livingwordalive.com. From my understanding, the conference is sold out. However, they are working on an overflow room, so you'll be able to get in if you want to get in. And hopefully I will see you there. I'll be speaking pretty much all day Saturday, morning session and an afternoon session. Then, of course, I'll have the pulpit on Sunday morning. But I want to jump right into several things here. They certainly are related. One is why Benghazi is important now. Someone is lying. And, of course, the 9/11 redux. And let's just get into the Benghazi story, which has been breaking actually last week. And this is from the blog, lamarzulli.wordpress.com. Right after this, we'll take your questions. We've got quite a little stack of them in the queue here, and we will be getting to them as soon as possible. But I want to get into this because I really feel it's important. Why Benghazi is important now? Someone is lying. There's all sorts of links here. I would encourage you to go to the blog, www.lamarzulli.wordpress.com, and investigate it for yourself. Quote, the men told Fox News that they believe the outcome would have been much different without the delay. Ambassador Stevens and Sean Smith, quote, yeah, they would still be alive. My gut is yes. That's Mr. Paronto said in the interview. A senior intelligence official insisted in a statement to Fox that there were no orders to anybody to stand down in providing support. Here's the blog. Part of me really doesn't want to address this. Let me bump this up a little bit so I can read it. Oh, give me a second, folks. Just let me go click. Here we go. Good. Part of me really doesn't want to address this, but take a good look at the picture above. The man being dragged across the desert floor is Ambassador Stevens. He's being systematically tortured to death and, according to some accounts, was in fact sodomized. Then notice the statement made by the U.S. security team above. The bottom line is this. These men, had they not been told to stand down, would have saved Ambassador Stevens' lives and the other Americans who perished with him. The barbarians would not have been able to kill him. The U.S. security team would have made the difference. However, there seems to be a disparity in points of view as a senior intel officer is stating that no orders to stand down were given. I don't think this discrepancy between the U.S. security team and the senior official is a polite misunderstanding of terms. I believe the senior official is deliberately obfuscating the truth about what happened that night. The real problem is this. Most Americans don't care. As the events that unfolded in Benghazi were thousands of miles away, and as Hillary Clinton says, who was Secretary of State, when the attack happened, what does it matter? Let me read that line again. The real problem is this. Most Americans don't care, as the events that unfolded in Benghazi were thousands of miles away, and as Hillary Clinton, who was Secretary of State when the attack happened, stated, what does it matter? Well, Mrs. Clinton, it mattered a lot to the ambassador and the other men who were killed with him. It matters a lot to the family who lost their loved ones. It should matter to every American who hasn't been lulled into a stupor by reality TV, endless sports dribble, and the death of John Rivers. The Benghazi attack had nothing to do with the wag the dog media hype, pointing to a B-grade movie which supposedly insulted Muslims and led them to riot in Benghazi. The media ran this story, and the man who had created this ridiculous movie was jailed and then finally released sometime later, as he had nothing to do with the events in Benghazi. However, he served a purpose as the government's scapegoat. All of this was part of a deliberate cover-up by the Obama administration. In my opinion, they flat-out lied to the American people. What the weasels in Washington count on is that the American people won't do anything about it, that we will stay subjugated, asleep, addicted to the pabulum that passes for our news and our government-controlled media, and never, ever raise our collective voices and hold those in charge responsible. Please remember that Hillary is going to run in 2016. Benghazi alone should be enough reason not to vote for her, no matter what spin she and her media lackeys put on it. In closing today's post, the American people are being lied to. Our government is obfuscating the truth about the events in Benghazi. Why we should demand that those responsible should step down from their posts and be held accountable. We should find out where the order to stand down came from, and we need to follow the trail and see where it leads. I applaud these men for coming forward with their story. They are taking a great risk, as draconian measures can and most likely will be used against them to discredit their story and ruin their lives. This is why Benghazi is important now and in the days to come. I want you to remember that recall to you, the listener, that POTUS, President of the United States, stated Al-Qaeda is on the run. Well, Mr. Obama, Al-Qaeda is not running anywhere, last time I checked. And Iraq's a complete disaster, and Afghanistan just goes on and on and on. And now we've got ISIL to worry about. And it's interesting how you play down the genocide by Hamas and them targeting Israeli civilians, but it's always the Israelis' fault. All I know, or all I should hope for, I should say, is that there are some good men in Washington, hopefully, who are running this story down and aren't going to let it die and will hold Mrs. Clinton accountable or whoever else is responsible for it. If Clinton is completely innocent, fine. But if she's not, something should happen. She certainly shouldn't be elected president. That's for certain. Folks, if you're interested in the Nephilim at all, Gary Stearman, Russ Dizdar, and myself did a conference in Ohio. It was called Giants Revealing the Agenda of the Fallen Cherub, Exploring the Archaeology of the Ancients. It is available. There are over 10 hours of incredible presentations by Gary, Russ Dizdar, and of course, yours truly, L.A. Marzullo. The Nephilim Mounds Conference that took place in Newark, Ohio last year was such a popular event, Russ Dizdar and L.A. Marzullo decided to do it again with a familiar expert guest, Gary Stearman. These three experts on the biblical Nephilim expose the real agenda of the fallen cherub, Lucifer, and take this bizarre subject to a whole new level of understanding. Stearman's unique perspective on the biblical background of various types of giants that once roamed the promised land lays the groundwork for a complete understanding of Satan's plans for the last days. 8 unique messages stand alone in their advanced biblical understanding. It's only $59.95 plus shipping and handling. Go to lamarzulli.net, www.lamarzulli.net. Russ talked about the backbreeding of a Nephilim, supercharging DNA to create the ultra race, from rocket scientists to ufologists, manufacturing a hybrid creation. His third topic, the quest for immortality, the guiding hand cloaking transhumanism. Gary Stearman, what is a giant? The Old Testament footprints of a Nephilim. His second presentation, it's all about the seed, the human genome and the seed of the woman. I spoke on giant bones, giant cover-ups, ancient megalithic structures, Nephilim architecture, the UFO breeding program of the Nephilim here today. Once again, check that out. Go to www.lamarzulli.net and avail yourself of this vital information. Let's get into one more, and we'll take a little break here. This is from September 9th, 2 days before the anniversary of 9/11. I will be on the road on September 10th, and speaking in New Jersey at a very small Bible study on Wednesday night. I think it can only hold 150 people, and that sold out too. Let me continue. 9/11 World Trade Center. 9/11 Redux. 9/11 Building 7. One additional best evidence point is pertinent as well. The claim that WTC 7 collapsed from the fire alone. The best evidence shows no steel frame high-rise building had ever collapsed due to fire. Furthermore, the collapse of World Trade Center 7 was sudden, straight down, and symmetrical. No legitimate peer review should have allowed such departure from empirical evidence to stand without extremely compelling counter evidence. The peer review apparently did not function properly. This is Intercepted correspondence, 9/11 and Building 7 at Veterans Today. Building 7 was a 47-story skyscraper that was part of the World Trade Center complex. It should have been the tallest high-rise in 33 states. It would have been the tallest high-rise in 33 states. It collapsed at 5:20 p.m. on September 11, 2001. It was not hit by an airplane and suffered minimal damage compared to other buildings much closer to the Twin Towers. Here's the blog. Almost 3,000 lives were taken on September 11th. It was a national tragedy. I was stunned and shocked as I watched the towers collapse. However, my first thought as the first tower came down was, that looks like controlled demolition. Now, years later, there are others who are not only having the same thoughts, but are expressing them and calling for an investigation of what happened. Central to this is the collapse of Building 7. This building was a World Trade Towers complex, but it was not hit by any plane. It was on fire and burned for less than 8 hours before it fell at nearly free-for-all speed, collapsing into its own footprint. To date and for the record, no modern steel frame building has ever collapsed from fire. In closing today's post, Americans need to wake up to the fact that the events of 9/11 may not be as they appear. Buildings do not collapse at free fall speed. And there are now over 1,500 architects and engineers who have put their reputations and careers on the line by calling for an official investigation. 9/11 was the launch pad for two wars, one of which, the Afghanistan War, continues to drag on endlessly. If enough of us would stand up and raise our voices, perhaps we can make a difference. However, many Americans are too busy watching Swamp People or Dancing with the Stars. Building 7 is the key to perhaps the greatest scam ever perpetrated on the American public. Please remember that Hitler burned the Reichstag and blamed it on the communists. Before some of you dismiss this, please go to the links above and do a modicum of homework. Closing today's post again. Cognitive dissonance is the term which means the feeling of uncomfortable tension when holding two conflicting thoughts in the mind at the same time. In other words, thought one, I trust my government. And then after seeing the evidence of Building 7, our government was involved in the orchestration / cover-up of 9/11. Most people can't come to grips with this kind of tension, and when confronted, many folks get the deer in the headlights look and change the subject or dismiss it while never doing any real research. I believe in our Constitution. I believe in the rule of law. I believe in our Bill of Rights. However, I have a real problem when witnesses who were at the World Trade Towers tell of hearing explosions. I have difficulty believing the official version of the story when over 1,500 architects and engineers who are skilled and trained and who are the experts tell me buildings can't collapse like the towers did. Why is it that holes appeared in the glass windows of other buildings around the towers? Why is it the paint is stripped off of the cars parked on the street near the towers? Why do we see nanothermite in the dust around the site? How does jet fuel burn through steel? How does an office fire in Building 7 result in a collapsed building? Why do large parts of the towers seem to blow out as they collapse and then disintegrate while falling and almost evaporating before hitting the ground? Why was the steel carted off and sold to China instead of tested here in the USA by an independent lab? Why did very hot fires continue to burn at ground zero weeks after the event? Why can't we, the people, examine the evidence? Why are the architects and engineers who challenge the official version of events called conspiracy kooks? Here is a link to the site. Again, you can check that out, lamarzulli.wordpress.com. Read it for yourself. Go to the links. Check stuff out. And do your homework, folks. Do your homework. 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I'm your intrepid host, L.A. Marzulli. We'll be back with your questions at the other side of the break.
1: 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Marzulli on the Fringe Radio Network. We'll be right back.
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1: 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Marzulli. And now, back to the show.
0: And you're back, folks. This is L.A. Marzulli. This is Acceleration Radio. Thanks for tuning in. This is from a ex-military man, and I read this last week, but I want to read it again regarding the southern border. The threat has gone white hot. IS, or Islamic State, or I prefer to call them ISIL, Islamic State of Syria, Iraq, and the Levant, which of course includes Israel. Islamic State has a cell confirmed to be operating in the cesspool that is Juarez, Mexico. Reports are that IS is in the final stage preparatory to an attack across the border in El Paso, Texas, and possibly even deeper into the continental United States. Fort Bliss is now in maximum operation security preparedness. The mass breach of the U.S.-Mexican border this summer allowed dozens of terrorists to infiltrate. We know who was responsible for that fiasco. Folks, as I said last week, I was on a plane, and there were about 16 undocumented minors on the rear of that plane, and that's what they were doing. They were flying them to parts unknown, and we know this because it's deliberate. And the question is, how many? Look, the southern border remains porous. I called this years ago in 2008 when Obama started telling us about Obamacare and how that was going to be the greatest thing since sliced bread. And I just said, look, our federal government can't even complete the southern border fence, which after 9/11 they spent millions and millions of dollars to do. It still isn't completed. It's still porous. They're still coming across the border. And now our POTUS allows all these other people to come in also. It is just, it's unprecedented. And it's, if you want to destroy the country, folks, it's a great way to do it. Great way to do it. Let's take a question, law and punishment question. How do the laws and ordinances of Moses, God's and Leviticus differ in essence from Sharia law? Aren't both brutal in prescribed punishments? Well, you raise a very interesting point. And, you know, we can go around and around about some of the severity of the Mosaic law. I get that. The whole point is that the Mosaic law is tempered with grace and mercy from Jesus. And that's why we don't stop at the Mosaic law. There's grace and mercy. He fulfilled the law. Now, that means that we keep the law. What I mean by that is we don't keep it in the sense of the way it was done, let's say, thousands of years ago. But we do keep it. We certainly honor God. We honor our parents, right? We don't commit adultery. All those are part of the commandments, along with the other ones. But we live in liberty. What I mean by that, we can live in a sense of grace, knowing that we can never fulfill the law. We still our conscience will prick us, literally, if we begin to deviate or break the law. We know when we're doing something that is wrong. However, some of the laws of, let's say, cleanliness, we just don't apply in the culture that we're living in anymore. Some of the dietary laws don't apply in the culture. Now, there are people who will differ with me strongly on that, and I understand that. And that's fine. You know, if that's what the Holy Spirit is convincing you how to lead your life by not eating pork or shellfish, that's fine. I happen to like barbecue ribs, and I just had shrimp this afternoon for lunch. So, you know, call me a heathen, whatever. But I believe that certain aspects of that, the dietary laws in particular, have been suspended with. And I know I get all sorts of trouble with this, and people will certainly disagree. But back on your question, Sharia law, for instance, if a thief is caught, they cut off his hand and his foot. I mean, that's brutal. The Bible talks about eye for eye. That's brutal. Woman caught in adultery, getting stoned. And I'm not talking about the stuff that Bill Clinton didn't inhale. But what we get is when Jesus sees the woman caught in adultery and they are all ready to stone her, what does he do? He says, you know, he starts writing in the sand. And I believe it were the sins of the other people. And he said, you know, let you without sin cast the first stone. He's making a point. I'm not excusing the law, but we all break it. We are all guilty of it. But there's grace and forgiveness with Christianity. There's grace and forgiveness with Jesus, the Messiah. There's grace and forgiveness for all who call upon his name. That's how it works. So there's a huge difference between Sharia law and where we are in Christianity. That makes sense. And remember that, according to my studies anyway, Muhammad was in this area of the Middle East where all these religions were giving birth. And that's why when you look at the Quran, which, by the way, he didn't write, it was all done after his death posthumously, that the Quran was finally assembled. And when you look at this, it's sort of a hodgepodge, with all due respect. Certain stories from the Old Testament are taken. Jesus is just another prophet. He's not the Son of God. So it's certainly a reworking of what Judaism is and Christianity is. And in some instances, it can be incredibly brutal. And we're witnessing that by ISIL in Iraq right now. Let's move on. Okay, this is from Juan. Hi, Juan. Thanks for writing. Hello, LA. My wife, our four-month-old baby child, and I are planning on moving away from Germany. You mentioned on your radio show that the end of time is coming. I would like to ask you one question. If you had the opportunity right now to pick a place to settle for good, which would be your options? Please exclude the EU and the USA. NATO keeps accusing Russia of sending arms and troops to back the rebels in eastern Ukraine. They also announced at the summit in Wales that there will be more sanctions, and what worries me most is that the winter is just around the corner. This letter is from Juan. The question is from Juan. Hello, LA. My wife, our four-month-old baby child, and I are planning on moving away from Germany. You mentioned on your radio show that the end of time is coming. I would like to ask you one question. If you had the opportunity right now to pick a places to settle for good, what would be your options? First of all, Juan, thanks so much for writing. I appreciate it. And listening to Acceleration Radio. Look, I believe we are in the last days. But I also believe that because of that, we are not to panic. We are not to be running around, you know, the end is coming, the end is coming. While I do believe we are in the last days, I believe that we are looking at is the return of the king, which will put an end to the madness that we see on the 6 o'clock news every day. Jesus will return, Yeshua will return on the Mount of Olives, in Israel. He doesn't return to Kansas City or Paris. He returns to the Mount of Olives in Jerusalem, which is why Jerusalem is always in contention. And like prophecy states, Jerusalem has become a stumbling block to all the nations. However, look, I live in the Santa Monica Mountains, about an hour outside of Los Angeles, and I love it here. And I felt the Lord gave me this place 34 years ago, and we've been living here ever since. But I will say this, that I too feel like something is coming. And Juan, I would like to try to go to someplace safe. The problem is there really is no place safe. There are a lot of good places in the continental United States where one can go that are very, very remote. Chuck Missler has moved his entire operation to New Zealand, and there's a reason for that. And my option, if I had the money, the time, the wherewithal, but most importantly, if I prayed and the Lord told me to move, I would first seek that destination from him before just doing a knee-jerk reaction. So, look, I understand what you're saying with Putin and everything else, and it is very similar to what happened in World War One. I get that. I do. And that's, we're coming up to that anniversary 100 years ago. So, yeah, it's, you know, you may be doing the wise thing. There are, again, you said not the U.S., but there are some places in this country that are very remote, and you can buy land very cheap. So that would be my counsel to you, my friend. Hope that helps. Let's move on. And this is from Zach. L.A., thanks for your hard work and all that you're doing for God. I appreciate that, Zach, but I think it's reversed. All that God is doing for me should be more appropriate. He renews my life every morning. He makes it new every morning. He restores my soul. He is my peace, my salvation, my restoration, my goodness. Everything that I am is because of what he has done in my life. Now, granted, I have spent years, decades, on the anvil, in the forge of the Holy Spirit, as it were. So, and that's what happens to anyone who's serious about this. God will take us and reshape our lives, and thank God he does that. But thanks, Zach. So Zach asks, what is your take on the book of Enoch? Why do early church fathers quote it, but we don't find it in our Bibles today? Seems like there's a lot of information there being underutilized. Thanks and God bless. Zach, the bottom line is this, that Enoch, the book of Enoch is called a pseudepigraphical book, meaning that it's attributed to Enoch, but he did not write it. It was written years after Enoch was translated and left the earth. Let me get a slurp here, folks. So there's no, the authorship is in question. And because of that, even though the information in it is incredible, in my opinion, the author is questioned, especially when you get into Enoch 4, for instance.

in my opinion, that would be a great book to take out, because what it does do is it points to the war. It points to the Genesis 6 event, which, of course, is the fallen angels descending on Mount Hermon in the days of Jared and having sex with the women, creating this hybrid being known as the Nephilim. Isn't it interesting that the Book of Enoch talks about that? And that scripture, that first passage in Genesis 6, is literally verbatim in the Book of Enoch, with the exception that instead of the sons of God, it just says the angels of heaven in the Book of Enoch. It states openly who came down. When you go to seminary today, and I won't mention them, but most of them teach what is known as the Sethite theory. So if the Book of Enoch was in the canon, the Sethite theory would fall of its own weight. There'd be no need to teach the Sethite theory, which basically states that the sons of Seth married the ungodly lines of Cain. Well, that's not what the scripture says. You're torturing the text. My mentor, Dr. Thomas, in his classic work, The Omega Conspiracy, talked about that and wrote about it, lectured about it, was in films about it. I mean, he was just incredible and really knew his stuff. And so, basically, Zach, the Book of Enoch amplifies what the Genesis 6 account states, except it does it very, very clearly and talks about the actual names of the fallen angels who came and traded knowledge of heaven for the women. And then that the Nephilim, these hybrid beings, their appetites became voracious and they began to be cannibals. They began to eat and drink the flesh and blood of human beings. All that is in the Book of Enoch. And this is a very troubling book to many people. Many people today won't even read it. Well, it's not in the Bible. Well, we certainly can appreciate its historicity, if nothing else. I mean, I'm not calling it canon. I'm not calling it scripture or God-breathed, per se. But it, certainly we can appreciate its historicity. Certainly we can look at it and go, wow, Enoch, or whoever was writing for Enoch, is telling us a story which seems to amplify and clarify the Genesis 6 account. Now, there are scholars, biblical scholars, who will take great umbrage in my last statement. However, without the Book of Enoch and an understanding of Genesis 6 and what happened, and the fact that, as Gary Stearman puts it, it's all about the seed, it is all about the seed. And we are told in Genesis, in the chapter earlier, that Satan would be at enmity with the woman, and that his seed would be at enmity with her seed. So we know that there's going to be a serpent seed, as it were. Now, I do not hold to the serpent seed theory that somehow the fallen angel was the father of Cain, and that Cain and Abel were twins. That's not what the account says. I understand, you know, there's a lot of evidence that people dig up and say, ha-ha, this proves this is what happened, and, you know, Cain was of, because it's later in the scripture, it says Cain was of, you know, his father was the devil. It actually says that. But that's a stretch in my opinion. It is interesting. I'm well aware of the serpent seed theory that's out there. I do not espouse to it. I don't hold to it. I find it interesting, but I stick with what is in the account. And, you know, there's no mention of the Book of Enoch about that. Now, there are comments in the Hadith, which is, you know, a commentary, not the Hadith, I'm sorry. That's the Islamic thing. Where did that come from? What's it called? Commentary on the Torah. I just can't think of the word. Sorry, folks. But there is commentary that actually talks about the serpent seed, and that's sort of interesting. Oh, wait, I got the book right here. Thank you, Lord, for reminding me. There's a book I'm reading. It's by Rabbi Lewis Ginsburg, The Legends of the Jews, Volumes 1 and 2. And in the Genesis account, it talks about the whole serpent seed thing. So it is there, and it's been around, and some of the rabbis teach that. I find it interesting, but it's on the back burner for me. Hope that answers your question, Zach. The Hadith, where did that come from? Aye, aye, aye. Anyway, this is the Mark of the Beast. I'm concerned and a little confused on the subject of the Mark of the Beast and the Antichrist. I've just seen some YouTubes on the recent establishment of a new 10-nation caliphate on H26 with President of Turkey Erdogan as the leader. What I also saw in that video and other articles was that the mark of the beast would be the mark of Allah, half moon and star on the right hand or forehead. I don't really doubt

0: this is, it seems logical with all the rest I've heard about the Antichrist coming out of Islam. However, what I'm trying to reconcile is the other very logical scenarios that I've heard you and others speak about is the RFID chip, which we rearrange our human DNA to that of the beast or Nephilim, which will also not allow us to achieve death when we long for death. My question is, which will it be, the mark of Allah or the chip? And second, being very related to question is, with Islam looking very much like it's to be the reigning kingdom of the Antichrist, how will the Antichrist be a Jew, which is what Polycarp said of a direct disciple to the apostles, John Tart? George, first of all, we need to hold on to all this stuff extremely loosely. Who would have imagined the Arab Spring several years ago, and yet it completely rearranged the map of the Middle East. It continues to do.
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0: So today, regarding the Mark of the Beast, I've written about this extensively in my book, The Cosmic Chess Match. There are four criteria of the Mark of the Beast. One, can't buy, sell, or trade without it. Okay, I get that. So even if Islam has their 10-nation confederacy, that's not going to be a global institution. That's not going to be instituted globally, the mark of Allah. That's just not going to happen. Now, you might not be able to buy, sell, or trade from them, but that's not global. And the mark is global. And I believe it directly correlates to our Benjamin Krem, of the Maitreya, would call the Space Brothers, what the ancient alien crowd would call, you know, ancient astronauts, basically UFO stuff. And when they come back, they're going to have this chip, and they'll say that they created us, they genetically manipulated us, they started the world's religions and cultures, and now at this critical junction in our history, they've come back at this time to usher us into a time of peace, prosperity, and knowledge, and they'll have this little implant, which will be a DNA upgrade. That's what I think it will be. But getting back to the four criteria, buy, sell, or trade, we went through that. I think that's global. Two, you take the mark, grievous sores appear on the body where the mark is. What the heck is that about? So whatever this mark is does something to the nervous system, to the blood. It changes something. Three, that men and women in those days, what days, the days of the mark, will seek death and not find it. Four, anyone with the mark will be thrown into the lake of fire. There's only one instance, the only other instance where that kind of judgment, that kind of severity from a loving, holy God is meted out is where the Nephilim are present. We see it in Genesis. In my opinion, we see it in the judgment of Sodom and Gomorrah. We see that judgment come down again with Nimrod in the Tower of Babel. We see it, of course, in the Levant when the conquest of Canaan by Joshua and Caleb, when they go in, the Nephilim tribes are there and they are given the mandate to wipe everyone out. Everyone is Nephilim, in my opinion. Now, there are scholars out there, good biblical scholars, who completely disagree with me, and that's fine. Believe what you want to believe. But it's genocide. And my biblical text for that would be, or my proof text, I should say, bolstering my argument would be this. God sent Jonah to preach to Nineveh. And Nineveh, in my opinion, sort of invented the word barbarian. They would decapitate their victims and then put heads on a stake around the city walls. They would flay human beings alive, tack the skin on the walls. It was a bloodthirsty culture, and barbarians to the nines. And yet there's grace and mercy extended to Nineveh, and they repent. Never is there any grace and mercy to the Amorites or the Canaanites or the Rephaim or the Nephilim. It's just not there. Not anywhere in Scripture. In fact, without understanding a Nephilim, which was a prior question, when we get to Genesis, we get to the flood of Noah, it seems like, whoa, why is God destroying everyone except for eight people? And it says very specifically that Noah was pure in all his generations. So it's not saying he's sinless, as M.R.D. Hahn stated in his tome, which I quoted in the Cosmic Chess Match. What it's stating is that Noah is not contaminated with fallen angelic DNA. That's what it's saying, in my opinion. Let's get on to your second question. Very related question is, what Islam looking for? Okay, how will the Antichrist be a Jew, which is what Polycarp said, the direct disciples of the apostles? I sort of mentioned this, I just want to go over this again real quick. But look, we're watching this 10-nation confederacy, and it's so easy to say, aha, That must be what Scripture is talking about. And the danger of this is we don't know. We only know that there will be a 10-nation confederacy. This is interesting, but in my opinion, it is not. It is not the 10-nation confederacy. I could be wrong, but I don't think that's what we're looking at. So anyway, that's where I weigh in there. Let me continue trying to get some of these questions done. This is from Carrie. Greetings. I have DVD 2, The Cosmic Chess Match, and Watcher 6. I am fascinated to learn something new. You claim that the Nephilim demon entered Nimrod and he became a Nephilim. I never thought of that, and it certainly explains much in our day. Well, he opened himself up through ritualistic sex magic, but that's another story. Thanks for that lesson. I wonder how many picked up on that. My mate is more than interested in Native American artifacts and petroglyphs. I am becoming concerned that he likes them too much and might innocently be open a gateway. There are petroglyphs near our homes on private land. We'd love for you to see them. Carrie, I'd love to come. They include the cross on its side and outline. I am told that this is the sun god worship symbol, and they worship the sun god who demanded human sacrifice, eating the blood and flesh of men, and they beheaded their enemies. These petroglyphs include many headless bodies. I'd have to see this. Carrie, if you're listening, please get me a picture of this if you can. We are in southwest New Mexico. I may be coming down to visit you soon, should you wish to have a guided tour. I think the natives were Nephilim being possessed by those demons. Question, what would be the best DVD for my mate to see, my husband to see, to convince him of the dangers of being too interested in these things? Well, DVD. There's really no warning DVDs about this that I've done. I will just say this, that he should be praying and asking the Lord if he should be involving himself in this type of research. It's one thing to go and look at petroglyphs. It's another thing to become obsessed with them, unless, of course, it's your line of work. Now, that being said, there's nothing wrong with looking at petroglyphs, but balance it with the Word. You know, I wash my mind continually in the Word of God. I've got my favorite scriptures on my iPhone. I can just, at any time, my iPhone's with me most of the time, click, and I'm reading scripture. Commit scripture to memory. The Cosmic Chess Match is a great book to read. If you don't have the entire DVD set there, I would probably point you to that, Carrie, and you kind of go from there. But yes, I would like to talk more about that and maybe come down and you could show me where these are and go from there. So, okay, that's not one. We did the Book of Enoch question. Let me see here. This is from Chantal. Hello, I heard your interview on Coast to Coast about a week ago or so. I'm about to order your book, On the Trail of a Nephilim. I'm not sure if it was a pre-recorded interview they aired or a live one. It was a pre-record. In any case, what you shared with listeners has profoundly intrigued me. Well, thank you, Chantal. I found your comment. There have been more reports of UFO sightings in Canada than ever. I mean, you know, it's getting serious when they travel to a place where folks were totes, LOL. My question is with regard to the elongation of the skulls and the cradle headboarding used to obtain the shape of a Nephilim they were aiming to emulate. Is there any connection with this in the Pope, priests, and bishops who wear the cone-shaped headwear? Why and where in Catholic history did the cone hat come in? And then the Jewish who wear yarmulkes that are flat and cover the crown almost to protect or make some sort of statement and opposite to the cone head wear. Anyway, I'm looking forward to receiving the book and videos. Thanks, and God bless. Chantal from Toronto, Canada. Chantal, basically, it's very interesting, the cone-shaped stuff, and I don't really understand where it came in. It certainly has no biblical tradition. We see the pharaohs in Egypt wearing that type of a hat, and frankly, that's where it comes from. In my opinion, that type of a costume that the Pope wears and the bishops wear come from Mystery Babylon. They have nothing to do with Christianity. It's all man-made gobbledygook, which is just thrown in, a mishmash of paganism, which is thrown into it. None of this stuff has anything to do with the real, true, living God. And what I mean by that is simply this. Costumes worn by priests. Who makes them up? Show me in the Bible where it says that a priest should wear this, especially in the New Testament. It's not there. In fact, we get from Jesus that Jesus abhors the Nicolaitans, who established the priesthood of the laity in the book of Revelation. So we know that the Lord himself despises a priesthood. In fact, in Scripture, we are called priests and kings, those of us who are spirit-filled by the Spirit of a living God. So, I mean, who needs a costume? I remember seeing this a documentary on John Paul and how he changed Poland, and he did. I mean, definitely, Poland was primarily Catholic, and the Pope went there, and this was solidarity, and the Pope was, John Paul II was Polish, and, he was very charismatic, and people flocked to him. But there's this one scene in the documentary, Newt Gingrich and his wife, Callista Hosted. Let me get a slurp here. And with that, the Pope is about to pray at some place, and he's all in white, and he goes up and he kneels on this kneeler, and it's a photo op. Everybody's watching the Pope pray. And what I came away with is this, that this guy, with all due respect to Catholics and the Pope himself, who obviously demised, he's got nothing more than any born-again, spirit-filled Christian on the planet. He has no hotline to the throne room. He is, in fact, a mortal man, a sinner saved by grace, if, in fact, he's even born again. And I have no idea of knowing that. I have no way of knowing that. I believe he may have been, but I don't know. What do I know? But costumes and this type of pageantry, I remember when he came over here, and he had attendants to do everything, attendants to touch this robe and touch this book and ring these bells and this stinking incense stencher. And I mean, just on and on it went. It was unbelievable. It was all ceremony. Have a form of religion, but denying its power. And I just looked at it and just shrugged my shoulders as the camera panned to these group of bishops and monsignors and who knows what else they were. And they all had these fancy hats. And some of these hats, one of these hats was in particular, had all these jewels. The hat was bedecked in jewels. It must have been worth a fortune. And I remember sitting there watching this on TV and just praying to the Lord. I said, Lord, what do you think about all this? It was one of those times, then it happens from time to time, where he'll answer very quickly. And he just told me, he said, it grieves my spirit. And I just broke down and wept. Because there's the phone, live radio, thank you. And I broke down and wept because the Lord said it grieves my spirit. It's nothing to do with anything. Nothing. It's all man-made. It's all just, it's religion, having a form of a religion but denying its power. Folks, that's all the time we have for tonight. There are two questions I did not get to, Shannon and Deborah, and I will promise I will. Well, actually, let me try this one because I know she wanted, this is important that I get to this one. Mr. Marzulli, my brother died last Wednesday. He suffered some kind of heart attack or stroke. The coroner came natural causes. He was only 60. I recently found out he was hearing his cabinet doors open and close at night and someone grabbing his toes in the middle of a night. He was also experiencing dreams about his previously deceased brothers trying to force him to go with him. This terrified him. Of course, the family laughed it off, but his lifelong battle with drug addiction caused me to believe this may have been a demonic attack. Everyone thinks I'm out of my mind, and if it was anything, it was a ghost of the old man who previously lived there. What are your thoughts? Growing up with him in the house, I experienced paranormal events until I moved out of that house. Shannon, basically, in my opinion, he was being harassed. And I'm not saying that's the cause of his death, but, the house has a familiar spirit there. It has a demonic presence there, and the house needs to be prayed over, and that spirit needs to be cast out. Any two believers can get together and cast that thing out. You need to get prayed up and fast, and you just go there and you basically say, in the name of Jesus, you have no legal right to be here and you must leave. And you pray over the property. If you want to, you can, anoint the house with oil as a sign that the Holy Spirit lives there. Praise music, worship music is great, but you cast the thing out and you say, you break the curse that's there, and you break it by the blood of a lamb in the name of Jesus, and you remove the stinking thing from the area and say, the Lord rebuke you, and you send it to a dry place. Have the Lord send it wherever he wants to send it to, and he will do that. Loose God's holy angels to take that thing and get it out of there. We have nothing in ourselves, but when we call upon him, he will do the work for us. Folks, that's all the time we have for tonight. You're listening to Acceleration Radio with your sort of weary, intrepid host tonight. I'm headed out to New Jersey tomorrow morning, bright and early. We'll be there during a 9/11 anniversary. And, of course, go to lamarzulli.wordpress.com for that post. And we've got some things that are up and coming, and we'll be talking about them. But I hope to see you at New Jersey at the livingwordalive.com, www.livingwordalive.com. It is sold out, but they do have an overflow room. And I will be there all day Saturday, Saturday morning, Saturday afternoon. The morning session will be the Cosmic Chess Match. It's exhaustive, followed by two other presentations, an hour long each. One will be on UFOs. The other will be on megalithic architecture, what I call Nephilim architecture. Folks, that's it for tonight. Thanks for listening. I am your intrepid host, L.A. Marzulli. And remember, I'll see you either on the air or in the air. Good night, everybody.
2: A little bit about my special guest here, D.B. Kidd. D.B. Kidd, authored the book, Why a Bankrupt America in Blind Loyalty. More than 2 million copies of that, sold and distributed. D.B.'s on radio shows all over the country. I'm proud to have her back on. Now, D.B., you left the Republican Party in 1996. You've been an independent ever since, and you're kind of looking at that pesky Constitution. How are you doing this morning?
3: I'm doing fine.
2: All right. So out of West Texas here, and by the way, her website is devvvy.com, and free email alerts and all the rest of it. So I'm glad you can join us on newswithviews.com, our area news source here, which we're real proud of here. You wrote an article the other day, quo, is it pronounced quo waranto?
3: Yeah.
2: Is that how you...
3: quo waranto. Yeah, it's weird. It's quo waranto.
2: And it has to do...
3: I just call it QW.
2: QW. All right. I'm not real good on my Latin here, but quo waranto.
3: Well, it's hard to say. I mean, we say the word status quo, but when you put quo with waranto, it's not like saying warrant. It's just, you know, it has the O at the end. So it's a tongue twister.
2: Yeah, this is something that you have been focusing on for a long time, not necessarily the quote waranto, but it has to do with eligibility issues. Now, Devi, come on. The president released his long-form birth certificate. It's beyond the boundaries of polite conversation and of MSNBC and CNN and FoxNews.com and all the rest of it. The eligibility issue has been settled, has it not?
3: No, it hasn't been settled because it was never really about the birth certificate. And I think that anybody who spent the time, and I know time is short for folks, the official birth certificate that the putative president issued to the world on April 27th last year is clearly a forgery. But he stuck with it. He claims that his natural birth father, Obama Sr.,
2: yeah.
3: Well, Mr. Obama Sr., we know, was a foreign national while he was in Hawaii, and then later on he went to the East Coast.
2: Now, to me, that was one of the most concerning issues, because natural born...
3: The only issue.
2: Yeah, natural born to me was not about the fact whether he was born in Hawaii or born in Colorado or Connecticut or wherever there may have been some claims about him having been born. It had to do with parentage, and only one of his parents was an American citizen. That was his mother. And his father was of a foreign national. And so to me, that was always the biggest issue that seems to have been swept under the rug.
3: Yes, because the British Nationality Act of 1948 clearly says that the citizenship of the father is automatically passed to the child. So Obama can't, I mean, he has said it himself over and over. You know, my father, Barack Obama Sr., he's a Kenyan. So we don't really know what his real name is. I call him Obama Satoru because the last legal supposed name from his mother's divorce was Barry Satoru. But he was born with dual citizenship. He's not a natural-born citizenship. He clearly doesn't qualify. And what I find so amazing, here we are, you know, almost 3 years down the road, and absolutely certain, in my mind, that probably at least half the outlaws in the U.S. Congress know that he's ineligible. Surely some of the Supreme Court justices and a slew of federal judges, they read. They're not immune to the news or surfing the Internet, but they've read all of these briefs, and there is a ton in the immigration laws.
2: Did you say a con?
3: Huh?
2: Did you say there's a con in the immigration laws? I just want to make sure that I heard you correctly.
3: Oh, no, I meant I've read so many of the immigration laws that deal with natural-born citizens.
2: Oh, there are a ton of immigration laws. Okay, that's what you said. Okay,
3: I'm sorry. And they're very specific. And I was reading over the weekend a congressional record from 1967 on natural-born citizens and referred to many of those laws. And, of course, I copy-paste them and find them and read them. So it's clear that this guy never was eligible to be on any ballot in the United States. But like I said, it's so amazing, the cowardice, because now this has gone far beyond anything they can control. Had it been stopped by Congress on January 9th, 2009, and not one member of Congress, not one single member of Congress had the courage to stand up, invoke the House rules, and say, wait a minute, we have a raging controversy across this country about the constitutional eligibility of one of the candidates, in this case, President-elect Barack Obama, and we have to investigate. They didn't do that, so here we are with a usurper in the White House who signed bills that are not law because a usurper has never occupied the office. It means that he is seized by fraud, the office to which he or she is occupying. So he cannot be impeached. He can't be impeached because he's not the actual president. He's never, ever held the office. So
2: okay, well, all right, D.B., if I were to concede your point that he is a usurper and that he has seized the office then, what does that say about the United States government?
3: That they, meaning the U.S. Congress and these judges, have committed the most incredible cover-up or fraud, I guess, against the people of this country that we've ever seen. Because if this judge, January 26th, Judge Mahaly out there in Georgia, if he rules for the plaintiffs, it will send to the world the clear message that Obama isn't qualified or eligible today. He certainly wasn't in 2008. And it would just cause a constitutional crisis that none of us or our parents have ever seen in our lifetimes.
2: Maybe that's really the key to why nobody has said anything so far. Because, let's be honest, let's just be real. Let's not be constitutional. Let us be pragmatic, which is what so many politicians do. All right? Let's say that Barack Obama is declared a usurper or that he is a fraud. Every single piece of legislation, from the National Defense Authorization Act, to FEMA funding, to bail out this, the General Motors takeover, it's all null and void, is it not? Does it not all unwind and basically, my gosh, we're in crazy times at that point?
3: Well, yes, that is the truth, because as somebody who never legally occupied the office, he never had the quote right to sign any legislation. It's the same as, you know, one of the judges in one of the older cases said that, if it wasn't so serious, I would have laughed. He said that, well, 69 million people voted for him. They're the ones who made the decision. Well, sorry, Judge, but if a candidate is not eligible to be on the ballot...
2: It doesn't matter if everybody voted for him. It doesn't matter if everybody voted for him then. That's just it. That's the reason why you have eligibility. It wasn't eligible to be on it in the first place. Okay. So you're saying that quo warranto is the only legal principle involved, which is not being talked about out there, to actually deal with the problem as you see it with Barack Obama's presidency. How so?
3: It is because we have a unique situation here. You have somebody who has seized the office by fraud, so they have usurped the office, so they can't be impeached. So this situation at a lower level came up enough times for Congress, way back when, to pass this quo warranto statute. And it says, just in one sentence, it says a quo warranto may be issued from the U.S. District Court for D.C. in the name of the United States against a person who, within the District of Columbia, usurps, intrudes into, or unlawfully holds or exercises a franchise conferred by the United States or a public office of the United States, civil or military. So that is it, and it's been used, and individuals have been removed from office under the statute. Now, there's an important second part to this, and it's called Frizzell. people go, oh, my gosh, what is that? It was a ruling correctly, I think, by the court in Newman versus the United States ex-relative Frizzell. And in one sentence, it says, an interested person within the meaning of the provisions of the district code in regard to quo warranto proceedings is one who has an interest in the office itself peculiar to himself, whether the office be elective or appointive.
2: Ah.
3: So in other words, when Montgomery Blair Sibley has filed a quo warranto, which should have been done years ago, Chuck Baldwin could have filed one. He declined.
2: All right. Now, just to make sure, yeah. Montgomery Blair Sibley is a candidate for president. I'm not really familiar
3: right.
2: with this guy, but apparently you
3: he
2: are.
3: He has a pedigree that he told me a couple years ago, and I'm known for my discretion, so I didn't say anything until he filed it when he was ready to do it. And the quo warranto's filed. He's filed for presidency, and I'm not endorsing him or anything else. Montgomery Blair Sibley has, like I said, quite a family history. The Blair House, where the vice president and his family live, was named after one of his family members.
2: Oh, all right.
3: One of his family members was the first postmaster general. I mean, his family history goes back, you know, way, way, way before the American Revolution. His father's a billionaire that lives in Florida, but...
2: All right, I think I'm going. I can jump ahead with you now. As I see it now, as you talked about that, what was that? Frizzell is what you talked about. That principle.
3: Uh-huh.
2: So, since Montgomery Blair Sibley is a candidate for president, he has an interest in the office. Then, so he actually has that ever elusive standing then to file the quo warranto deal, right?
3: Exactly. You know, the standing that was used, excuse me, by so many of the judges. My friend Dr. Edwin Vera, you know, he's done some scathing columns for News with Views about the standing. I call it judicial hallucination. It's nowhere in the Constitution, state or federal, but in any event...
2: It's used to smack down every lawsuit. They'll say, well, you're a voter. Sure, you were damaged in... You know, it doesn't matter if you were damaged in this. You have no standing to sue because of Barack Obama being a usurper, right? That's pretty much what's been
3: right.
2: said time and time again.
3: Well,
2: Go away.
3: And the courts, the judges use standing when they don't want to address a particular issue because they're gutless and they're cowards. But in any event, the important part about this whole process and something that I did not know until I read the quo warranto statute and read some of Leo D'Onofrio, his case was the first case to be considered by the U.S. Supreme Court but kicked to the curb. Because this has to be done in Washington, D.C. What happens is the interested person who is covered under Frizzell, and that Montgomery, well, we would like to hope that he makes the qualification by the court because he is a candidate, all right? The court can still come back and say, you're not a covered person. Let's hope that they do. But the first step is, and this is... In this day and age and where we are in our history, it's so sad that we don't really have a Department of Justice anymore. But the interested person has to first file a request for a QW with the U.S. Attorney and the United States Attorney General. So in this particular instance, we have Eric Holder, who should have been indicted for obstructing justice in the death of Michael Trentadue, who is tied at the hip with the person who is being targeted here legally.
2: Mm. Yeah, this makes it a little uncomfortable, doesn't it?
3: Well, it's not.
2: It's not supposed to be. He's supposed to do it, but chances are Eric Holder is probably not going to go anywhere with his QW or take this anyplace, right?
3: That's exactly right. So the third part of the QW statute 16-3503 deals with that refusal of attorney general or U.S. attorney to act. It says if the AG or the United States Attorney refuses to institute a QW proceeding on the request of a person interested, the interested person may apply to the court by certified petition for leave to have the writ issued. In other words, when Holder does nothing, Montgomery's next step is then to petition the three-panel judges in Washington, D.C. Now, if they grant this, the next step is, and this is what I found so amazing about this whole process, is that Montgomery is no longer the plaintiff. The people of the United States become the plaintiff, And the United States attorney has to represent the people against the targeted individual.
2: Whoa, that is something. So it would be the people against Barack Obama.
3: Yes.
2: All right.
3: That's exactly right. That's the beauty of this whole thing is that, you know, when somebody says, oh, I don't want to be involved in this, you know, and, oh, it's, you know, da-da-da-da-da, you aren't. Once the court has given their leave for the writ, then the U.S. attorney becomes the representative of the people of the United States and conducts a trial, an actual trial. At that time, the evidence is brought forth, which is, it's really not very complicated. There, the amount of legal stuff on the books, and including the immigration laws, clearly say that Obama is not a natural-born citizen. This isn't as complicated as some people might think, like, you know, Sean Hannity or Bill O'Reilly or any of the others.
2: Hmm.
3: It's not that complicated.
2: Yeah, and it isn't, though, when you look at it. To me, his father was always the linchpin or the weakest linchpoint in trying to declare him a natural-born citizen. All right, Davey Kidd is here, conservative firebrand, I guess the best way to describe you. Or constitutionalist firebrand. Wouldn't it be a way to... Okay, we'll just call you that. 770-5633. We're talking about quo warranto, filed by a presidential candidate. That was Montgomery Blair Sibley who we were talking about. And is this going to be the issue which finally brings Barack Obama to account on these eligibility issues, or at least having to defend himself? I don't know. Earl, you have a question here or comment. You're on with Davey Kidd. Good morning. What's your take?
4: Davey was talking about the outlaws in Congress. DB, can you come back and tell us about the outlaws in Congress? Because we sure want to know and learn about the outlaws in Congress. Can you come back and tell us?
3: I refer to them as outlaws because they simply don't pay any attention to the supreme law of the land any longer. They're just like outlaws riding wild.
2: So, I'll concede your point. We talk about this all the time, but here's the problem. If you have a Congress of outlaws, and you have a president who is an outlaw, and you have senators who are outlaws, and then you have agencies that are also outlaws, how do you expect and judges too? And believe me, in my heart of hearts, I like to say that there could be justice there, but I think honestly, the powers that be control judges at certain levels, and someone will get the memo. You're not going to let this move forward. How can you trust a quo warranto as being a magic bullet to finally have this issue addressed? I know there's a lot of questions there. All right.
3: Yeah. No. The statute was written specifically to remove somebody from the office for which they're not entitled to hold. There was a case 2 years ago, and for the life of me, I cannot understand to this day why Judicial Watch did not use a quo warranto. Their client, Rada Morrell, I forget the gentleman's first name, he is a 19-year veteran with the State Department. They filed a lawsuit, and Hillary Clinton was advised ahead of time the lawsuit would be filed if the Senate confirmed her appointment as Secretary of State. Of course, she thumbed her nose, but Judicial Watch filed the lawsuit to have her removed under the Emolument Clause of the United States Constitution. And basically, in thumbnail, what it is, it has to do with the pay of U.S. senators increasing during a particular time period. It makes them ineligible to hold another office.
2: I remember that case.
3: Yes.
2: And she got a pay raise.
3: Yes.
2: That's right. Which would have made her ineligible.
3: Clearly the Emoluments Clause was breached. So I predicted that the court would kick it out, and sure as the sun shines, they lost the case. And in one of the footnotes, the appellate court, I think it was footnote number 6 in the court's decision, said that a quo warranto was the vehicle that is used to remove a usurper. It was right in the footnote, and I just thought, why didn't Judicial Watch file?
2: Oh, so the court itself even said this is how you remove a usurper. Got it. Oh.
3: Yes, it did.
2: Okay.
3: I'm sorry.
2: People are controlled, though, Davey. You know that's what's going on. Isn't that really in your heart? Because I can't imagine why Judicial Watch wouldn't have filed it if the court said that Quo Romanto would have done it and removed her.
3: Well, I just found it. It was footnote number 6, the bottom of page 16 of the court's decision. It says the D.C. Court of Appeals has observed that a plaintiff who seeks to directly attack the appointment of an official, as opposed to attacking an action of that official, will rarely, if ever, have standing, and it quotes a couple of cases. In the same case, the court suggested that the only proper way to assert such a direct attack is through an action for a writ of quo warranto. A quo warranto may be brought by the attorney general, blah, blah, blah, and if that fails, then by a private party. It was right there in the court's decision. I knew that. I predicted it in my column, and sure enough, that's what happened. So the high court themselves even said this is the quo warranto statute is to remove somebody who has usurped the office.
2: So we need to be very clear about this when people are questioning the president's eligibility. He is not technically president, so cannot be impeached. So Congress, don't even go that direction. Quo warranto is the proper vehicle. And I want to take a couple of calls before you take off here, D.B. I know you've given people a lot to chew on. I think I'm just going to direct them to your article so you can, because it's a lot to digest. Gary's in Selma. How are you? You're with D.B. Kidd.
5: Hey, hello. Nice work you're doing, D.B. I got probably a three-part question. One, taking the office by fraud, isn't that treason? And anybody that covers it up, aren't they also committing treason? And what's the penalty for treason against the United States?
3: Well, yes, there's a number of things to address here because I get email all the time, and I want to say that I'm not an attorney. I don't have legal training, but I can read. Obama can still be held for his crimes because if and the Republicans are not going to do it, but let's say for the sake of argument that the House initiated impeachment proceedings. Let's say it was successful. It would set one of the worst legal precedents in the history of this country because what it would say is that anybody can run for president. Don't forget the eligibility requirements. But going back to your question, Obama has committed all kinds of crimes. He's committed perjury. This is the big one. He's violated federal wire transfer laws. In other words, in 2007 to 2008, he solicited campaign funds electronically, meaning the internet, the television, the radio, knowing full well that he was never eligible to be president, some $700 million worth of money, and we know at least $300 million of it came from outside the United States. Those federal wire transfer laws are stiff penalties. If he were convicted, he would go to prison for the rest of his natural life, which
2: all right.
3: I would like to see personally. But anyway, he can still be brought to justice because he never held the office of president. He committed these crimes ahead of time.
2: You do realize that a lot of people that are not educated on these issues will think you're nuts for saying something like that, don't you?
3: Well, they can go read the wire transfer statutes themselves. He committed perjury when he took the oath of office, knowing full well that he was never eligible. Remember back in 2008, there was movement in the Senate with Hillary Clinton, Claire McCaskill out of Missouri. There was a frenzy of Bill 511 to try to amend the U.S. Constitution regarding citizenship, and it was over Obama and McCain, just to make it look fair. So that was a preemptive strike.
2: So they realized there was a problem even back then.
3: They knew way back then that this guy was not eligible under the natural born citizen.
2: But everyone has covered up and gone along to get along. Yep. Judges get the memo.
3: I've never seen anything like this in my life. I've been in the trenches going on 21 years full-time. I mean, I've never seen anything like this. I mean, no, but even to the extent of covering up for Bill Clinton, nothing like this before. It's truly sad.
2: Todd, you're on with D.B. Kidd. Good morning.
6: Yes, thank you. I'm just curious here, this thing with the pro quantro thing, again, if it requires there to be some kind of legal action brought against Obama in order to take him out of office, I'm not really confident that we're going to be able to have any of that take place. It's almost better, in my judgment, to let this judge down in Georgia prevail in his case that, you know, irrefutably the guy is not eligible for the presidency, get this information widespread out there and let people vote him out of office. The other thing that really needs to be done here at some point, why isn't there some kind of national agency that's run by the attorneys generals of all 50 states that can be an oversight for the government? Because the attorney general works for Obama. Who is watching the federal government, and who is going to bring them to task?
2: Great questions, Todd. D.B., you want to take them?
3: Well, originally, supposedly, with the separation of powers, this should not be going on. But we know that politics, political ideology, party loyalty now is more important than the truth, than the integrity, than the Constitution. So it's very difficult. Any U.S. attorney in this country could have already requested a special counsel to deal with this years ago. I wrote a column about it, I don't know, a year and a half, 2 years ago. So in reference to the caller, the decision by Judge Mahaly on the 26th is, yes, it is vitally critical. But so now we have a two-prong attack. You have to keep the pressure up from as many places as you can. This is not going to go away. We're not going to go away because this whole thing is it's truly unbelievable when you think about it. But there were three cases. The first case to be heard that day is the one I have the highest hopes for. There's three sets of plaintiffs. One was Dr. Orly Tates's group. There was another one. I think there's two plaintiffs. They're being represented by Representative Mark Hatfield, who serves in the Georgia legislature, who's also an attorney when the legislature's out of session. So he's representing two of the plaintiffs. The third plaintiff is David Weldon. He is being represented by Van Orion at the Liberty Legal Foundation out of Tennessee. Now, they'll be up first that day. Theirs will be the shortest presentation. They're going for the jugular. They're going to concede that Obama was born in Hawaii. However, the problem is his dual citizenship. The Liberty Legal Foundation filed two other lawsuits. I forget which state it is now. But they filed against the DNC. This is brilliant, in my opinion, because, as we talked about earlier, Bill, the standing issue, the judicial hallucination out there, they filed against the DNC for ballot qualifying or submitting Obama's name. Now, the DNC is a private entity, so there's no immunity issue here.
2: That's right. That's private corporation.
3: Exactly right.
2: Okay, got it. All right.
3: There's no immunity issue here. And the certificate or the ballot, the nomination documentation that they submit, we know, is for an ineligible candidate. So they've filed against the DNC, and I think that this one, it could also be the nutcracker suite.
2: Very interesting. Quo Warranto, filed by presidential candidates, the name of the article. Davey, before we take off, I had one quick question here. I'm just running short on time, and that is,
3: I know,
2: Marco Rubio. Marco Rubio, I'm kind of concerned about Republicans willing to ignore eligibility issues. I never thought of Marco Rubio as being eligible for this office, and he's being mentioned out there in the open as a rising star. Ooh, vice presidential candidate. He was.
3: I believe he let the cat out of the bag himself and not trying to hide any of the information regarding his parents. At this point in time, it appears that his parents did not become naturalized in time for when he was born, and so he is ineligible.
2: Thank you. I'm glad someone was able to at least read the paper trail here. And I don't get this, and yet it seems like political parties are so willing to overlook this if there's someone that they like, that they want to get into a situation or into an office.
3: These big talk show anchors, and they're on to CNN and MSNBC and Fox, and Fox does a good job on the news and stuff. I don't want to see them go away, but I would certainly like to see them find some journalistic integrity. These characters, like Obama, are cash cows for these talk show hosts. And Rubio is somebody that they can wave around out there. I believe his heritage is Cuban-American. And so that plays well for them with certain voting blocks and stuff. And it's George Washington warned about political parties. You know, they have become so corrupt that I wasn't raised that way. I was raised under the Ten Commandments. You tell the truth, you don't lie, you don't steal, you know. But all of this, we see it every day. The corruption is just for their particular candidate or their incumbent. It's the whole game. Well, it's not a game. These people have destroyed our country. And, of course, the 17th Amendment, you know my position on that. It was never ratified.
2: That's right.
3: Never ratified.
2: Now, the 17th Amendment, just to make sure I don't have my Constitution in front of me, that's the one that got rid of senators?
3: The Constitution, the state legislatures.
2: Yeah, the state legislators appointed the senators rather than the direct election. I thought that was a bad move. Bad move.
3: It is, because if you go back to the first convention in 1787, the second day, May 29th, the discussion was how to set up the U.S. Congress, and it would be the House of Representatives for the people and the Senate for the states, mm-hmm. and Madison and John Jay and so many others, all of the quotes are in most of my columns, that the Senate would never, ever go to the vote of the people.
2: And if it did that, then it's over. The states needed to have a seat
3: That's
2: at
3: right.
2: that table. All right. Davey, appreciate you coming on here for some time.
3: Sure.
2: We'll have you back. It's a great article. Quo Warranto, filed by presidential candidate on newswithviews.com. We'll link to it, of course, DEVVY.com. Also, we'll have you back. Thanks again.
3: Okay, bye-bye.
2: Bye-bye. It's 8:41, 19 before 9.
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1: And welcome to the Audio Imaginarium. Come on in, weary traveler, hang your cloak on a peg, grab a stool, and come gather around the fire. There are stories to be told, and you are among friends, and it's great to be back after 2 weeks away. We ran some repeat programs. I hope you enjoyed those, but we are live tonight. Derek P. Gilbert, the host of Skywatch TV, a weekly Christian television program, is here to connect the dots between scripture, archaeology, Bible prophecy, and more to expose the enemy in the imminent end-time showdown between the fallen realm and the kingdom of God. Giants are real. The small g gods of the pagans are real. Dragons are real. And their ultimate goal? It's to kill you. Derek joins me this hour. Coming up in hour two, Joseph Lorendo is from New Hampshire, and he's lived a life of serendipity. He's the author of Cosmic Coincidences, a memoir of cosmic proportions. Carlos Cagina is the technical producer. Ryan White is the live stream producer. And yes, we are live streaming tonight on my YouTube channel, Strange Planet. You know, I still get a lot of people emailing me before showtime asking, what's on the show this week? What's happening tonight? Just go to my website, strangeplanet.ca, strangeplanet.ca, and then bookmark it. All the show info is right there. The guests, the bios, the links to their websites, a list of their books, and a link to Amazon for each of the books, strangeplanet.ca. And while you're there, be sure to subscribe to my free monthly newsletter, Inner Sanctum. The May issue was just published, I think, on Friday. 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And you can stream it live if you're outside of the greater Toronto area. You can stream it live at saga960am.ca. Saga, as in Mississauga, is spelled S-A-U-G-A. S-A-U-G-A, S-A-U-G-A, saga960am.ca. In his new book, Giants, Gods, and Dragons, co-authored by his wife Sharon, Derek Gilbert reveals the identities of the four horsemen of the apocalypse, the connections between Babel, Babylon, and what's in your wallet, the three dragons who will walk the earth in the last days, the name of the first spirit to rebel against God. Here's a hint. It wasn't Satan. The link between the fallen angels of Genesis and the titans of Greek mythology, the identity of Nimrod, and the true location of Babel, and more. Derek is also the author or co-author of a number of other books, including The Day the Earth Stands Still, Bad Moon Rising, Islam, Armageddon, and the Most Diabolical Double Cross in History, Veneration, Unveiling the Ancient Realms of Demonic Kings, and Satan's Battle Plan for Armageddon, The Great Inception, The Last Clash of the Titans, and again, his latest, co-authored with his wife Sharon, Giants, Gods, and Dragons. Derek Gilbert, welcome back to the program. How are you?
2: I'm doing well, Richard. It's an honor to be back.
1: Delighted to have you. My wife and I are rewatching. It's been a number of years, maybe 10 years since we saw it, Left Behind, the three-part series starring Kirk Cameron, which of course is about, you know, the end times and the final battle between good and evil. How accurate is the Left Behind series in your estimation? And of course, it sort of begins with this pre-tribulation rapture. Do you subscribe to the notion of a pre-trib rapture? And maybe you should explain what that is exactly.
2: The pre-tribulation rapture is a theory that the church, those who have accepted Jesus Christ as Lord and Savior, will be basically supernaturally removed from the earth before the final seven-year period that is called the Great Tribulation. This is based on a prophecy that was given to the prophet Daniel by an angel, Gabriel, who described a period of 70 weeks. So these are actually weeks of years, that there would be 70 weeks decreed for Daniel's people and his holy city to bring an end to everything, and then the Messiah would come and basically restore justice on earth and set up his own kingdom. This is kind of the timestamp for the pre-tribulational rapture theory, the assumption being that at the end of the 69th week, the Messiah arrived in Jerusalem. He was announced. A scholar about 100 years ago, Sir Robert Anderson, who interestingly was part of the investigative team during the Jack the Ripper murders, which is something that my wife has researched for her fiction series, The Red Wing Saga, which begins with the Ripper murders. Sir Robert Anderson wrote a book called The Coming Prince, and he calculated that the 360-day month, based on the lunar calendar, the 30-day lunar month, which was the standard in ancient Mesopotamia, ancient Israel, still the standard for the Hebrew calendar today and the Muslim calendar as well, was how we can calculate the length of time between the decree of the Persian king Artaxerxes to rebuild the wall of Jerusalem and the arrival of Messiah. And Sir Robert calculated that Jesus' triumphal entry in Jerusalem happened exactly to the day. So that's right. The end of the 69th week. The 70th week, that final seven-year period, is the period of the time called the time of Jacob's trouble, when Israel is really tested. The church is out of here, and for many of us who accept the theory, if that 70 weeks theory, that 70 weeks prophecy, that is the assumption on which we base this belief, because when the angel spoke to Daniel and said 70 weeks have been decreed for your people, presumably he meant the Jews. So the church is removed. There are other clues in the book of Revelation, but we could do an entire hour just on that. But
1: sure.
2: That's the pre-tribulational rapture. Tim LaHaye and Jerry B. Jenkins, when they created the Left Behind series, they had to take some creative license with the prophecies. Not everybody agrees with all of their interpretation. I read, I think, the first six books in the series, and then I started noticing a lot of the secondary characters were named after baseball players from the 60s and 70s. And at that point, I was like, well, okay, maybe I should actually go to the Bible instead of getting my theology from fiction. And I say this as one who writes supernatural fiction from a Christian perspective. So,
1: right.
2: You know, I don't mean that as any slight against LaHaye and Jenkins. What we do that's a little different in terms of end times prophecy, Sharon,

0: trying to understand the book of Revelation than others.
1: Okay, so this connection between the fallen angels in Genesis 6 that came down and commingled with the daughters of men and had these hybrids, if you will, half human, half angel. These were referred to as the Nephilim. So how are they connected with the, let's say, the Titans of Greek mythology?
0: Well, interestingly, the Jewish religious scholars of the Second Temple period, that's the time between the return from Babylon and the destruction of the Second Temple by Rome in 70 AD, the Jewish religious scholars understood that very well. There are places in the Septuagint translation, which was a translation done by Jewish scholars about 300 years before the birth of Jesus, from older Hebrew manuscripts into Greek, where they translated giants or Nephilim or Rephaim, which is another term that we find in the Bible, but it's there more than we think because it's often translated into English as the dead or the shades. They would translate that Hebrew word Rephaim into Titanes or Titans or Gigantes or Giants. So they understood the connection. The scholarly connection for us in the modern world who kind of lost this worldview, I mean, it fell out of favor with Christian theologians around the time of Augustine in the early 5th century. A scholar from Estonia by the name of Amar Anus has done some fantastic work and showed a couple of things in a paper that he published in 1999, peer-reviewed secular paper. So he's not approaching this from a Christian perspective necessarily. He showed that the term used by the Greek poet Hesiod, who wrote a lot of what we know as Greek mythology, you know, the origin of the gods and the origin of the cosmos and the earth and so forth, the term that he used to refer to the men who lived during the golden age when Kronos ruled in heaven. He was the king of the Titans. He and his brothers and sisters were overthrown by Zeus and the Olympians and then banished to Tartarus, which is a level as far below Hades as the earth is below heaven. This term used by Hesiod for the men of the golden age, Merope's Anthropoi, actually derives from the Semitic root behind the word Rephaim. So you've got this connection between the Rephaim, which, simply put, were the spirits of the Nephilim, the spirits of the giants, and the demigod heroes of Greek and Roman mythology, like Hercules and Perseus and Bellerophon and Cadmus and so forth. By definition, those demigods were Nephilim. And the Jews, through up until about the second century, understood this. The early church fathers understood this. When you read the writings of the early church theologians for the first 400 years after the resurrection, it was just understood. This is where demons come from. The spirits of those giants destroyed in the flood, and the giants were created when these fallen angels came to earth and commingled with human women. The connection to the Titans in the New Testament, 2 Peter chapter 2 and Jude verses 6 and 7, they both make reference to angels who sinned and specifically committed a sexual sin. And for that crime, they were condemned to Tartarus. In fact, in 2 Peter 2 verse 4, the English translation reads, God did not spare the angels when they sinned, but he thrust them down to hell. But the word in Greek is Tartarou, means he thrust them down to Tartarus, not Hades, Tartarus, different place. Peter knew the difference. He lived in a world dominated by Greek religion and philosophy for 300 years before he wrote his letters. So the only angels we know of who committed a sexual sin are in Tartarus, just like the Titans of Greek mythology, whose name, by the way, according to that Estonian scholar Amar Anus, actually derives from the name of an ancient tribe of the Amorites, who were neighbors of the ancient Israelites.
1: Ah, interesting, interesting. So Apollo, is he in Tartarus?
0: No, he is not. There was a second generation of what the Bible calls sons of God, in Hebrew, B'nei Ha-Elohim. Again, we can think of them as angels, but that's a really imprecise term. After the Tower of Babel incident, God confused the languages of the nations, and he divided the nations. Deuteronomy 32, verse 8 says that when God divided the nations, he numbered them according to the number of the sons of God. And there's a tradition among some of the pagans around ancient Israel that their chief god, El to the Canaanites, Dagon to the Amorites and the Philistines, had 70 sons. This number 70 in the ancient Near East

0: represented the complete set, all of them, not one left out. Those sons of God, the sons of their chief God, were the gods who ruled the nations. The Jewish religious scholars...
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0: Understood that those were the angels, these fallen angels were the gods of their pagan neighbors, Chemosh of the Moabites and Milcom of the Ammonites and so forth. There was a Semitic god by the name of Resheph, considered a plague god, a warrior who was an archer. Well, there are ancient texts that have been found in the last 200 years that identify this character, Resheph, who's mentioned in the Bible a couple of times, but again, his name has been translated into English as plague, is Apollo. So Apollo is actually in the Bible. In Habakkuk chapter 3, he's described as following at God's heels when he marches forth from Mount Sinai. So we can be pretty sure that Apollo's not in the abyss with Kronos and the rest of the Titans. In fact, in the book Giants, Gods, and Dragons, Sharon and I argue that the first horseman of the apocalypse, the rider on the white horse, is actually Apollo.
2: Oh, well, that's interesting. And that's so when we talk about the Greek pantheon, the Greek gods, Zeus, there is a reference in Revelation to the altar of Zeus, which is, right, is somewhere in modern-day Turkey, or it was uncovered by a German archaeologist who moved it to a museum in, I think, in Berlin. In fact, they built a structure to house the altar. The altar was used as inspiration for when we see that famous film by the German filmmaker Riefenstahl, right, Triumph of the Will, and Hitler is standing on this huge edifice. That is supposed to be a likeness of the altar of Zeus. Jesus calls that out as the throne of Satan. So right. Is that to suggest that Zeus is, in fact, Satan?
0: I argued in my book, Last Clash of the Titans, that that is, in fact, who Satan is. In fact, in Matthew chapter 12, verse 24, Jesus also identifies Satan as Baal, who is the chief god of the Canaanite neighbors of ancient Israel. Baal, like Zeus, was a storm god, like Thor, Jupiter of Rome. There are a number of other storm gods that were the top of their pantheon. Indra, for the ancient Indian culture. Perun, for the Slavs. In all of these cultures, and we see Marduk in Babylon, who had storm god attributes, they replace another god at the top of the pantheon. In Canaan, it was El. In, of course, Greece, it was Kronos. Rome, it was Saturn. They're pushed out of the top spot of the pantheon by the storm god, Zeus, Jupiter, Baal. In Matthew 12, Jesus is confronted by Pharisees who say, well, he's casting out demons by the power of Beelzebul, which means Baal the prince. And Jesus comes back at them and says, if Satan's casting out demons by his own power, how will his house stand? So Jesus identifies the storm god of the pagans around ancient Israel, Baal, Zeus, Jupiter, as Satan.
2: But as you point out in the book, and this is something I didn't know, and that is that the first... entity or spirit or angel to rebel against God wasn't, in fact, Satan.
0: Yeah, in Genesis chapter 1, there's a reference to the Spirit of God hovering over the face of the deep. The earth was without form and void, darkness was over the face of the deep. And the word there, deep, is tahom, which in Akkadian is temtum, and that is a cognate, same word, different language, for a Sumerian word, Tiamat. Well, Tiamat was the primordial chaos monster or chaos dragon. And that is this struggle between a warrior god and a chaos monster is a very common story in the religions of the ancient Near East, Mesopotamia. Tiamat had to be subdued by Marduk in the most famous of these stories. But when you go back in older versions of that story, it was Enlil, whom Marduk replaced at the top of the pantheon. The older version of that story had the sky god Anu subduing Tiamat, and Anu was replaced at the top of the pantheon by Enlil. In Greek religion, you had a chaos monster called Typhon, who had to be subdued by Zeus. In the Egyptian pantheon, you had Apophis, who had to be subdued every single night by the god Set, who guarded the solar boat of Ra as it went over the horizon. And interesting that, as you discussed on last week's program with Tom Horn, the Wormwood Prophecy, you know, isn't it interesting NASA chose to name this incoming asteroid that's going to pass within the orbits of our satellites, Apophis. Anyway, this was a common thread in these religions. We even see it in the Norse mythology, where Thor had to defeat a chaos serpent named Jormungandr. The Hurrians and the Hittites had similar stories. It's a common thread. But the difference is that in the Bible, this entity, Leviathan, was subdued by Genesis 1, verse 2. Now, there are other references to Leviathan in the Bible, in Psalm 78 for one, Job 41 for another. But this entity was subdued by God in order to bring order from chaos, if you will. And it's just a story that's been retold by pagan cultures throughout the generations.
2: So we just have a couple minutes here before we break, but where did this Leviathan come from?
0: It would presumably be one of the creatures that God created prior to creating Eden and putting Adam and Eve in the garden. And in fact, Sharon and I are going to work on a book probably for next year that will be on this entity and chaos, because I think if we look at what's happened around the world, well, in recent days, but even just the last 14 months or so, I think we can see the influence of chaos is still pretty strong.
2: Oh, yes. All right. We'll take a time out. Derek Gilbert, co-author of Giants, Gods, and Dragons. And we'll open up the phone lines at the, I guess, maybe during the next segment, take questions and comments. And we'll also discuss the connections between Babel, Babylon, and what's in your wallet. We mentioned one of the identities of the four horsemen. The white horseman is Apollo. Who are the other three? And we'll also talk about the identity of Nimrod and the true location of Babel. Much more to come. Stay right where you are, right here on The Conspiracy Show. My name is Richard Serrett. Back with more in a moment.
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2: Welcome back. Derek Gilbert stays with us from Skywatch TV. The book is Giants, Gods, and Dragons. We'll take questions and comments at 416-360-0740. That's in the Greater Toronto Area. 416-360-0740. Toll free from just about anywhere. 1-866-740-4740. 866-744-740. So when the fallen angels came down to Earth, do we know how many they were? Do we know any of their names? And do we know the exact location where they came to Earth?
0: The rebellion led by a character named Shemiyaza. This is the Watchers' Rebellion, who descended to Mount Hermon. According to the Book of First Enoch, led a group of about 200. And there are a number of them that are named in the Book of First Enoch. This is not in the Bible. It is considered canon by the Coptic Church in Ethiopia. But it was known to the Jews of the Second Temple period. It was known to the apostles, because both Peter and Jude make reference to the events described in the earliest chapters, the first 36 chapters of First Enoch, what scholars call the Book of the Watchers, the Book of the Giants. Shemiyaza is one. The other main character that is worth mentioning is Azazel or Azazel. And essentially, those two of the 200 are blamed for most of what evil they brought to the earth. Shemiyaza for convincing his colleagues to go along with him in this plan to take human wives and produce children. And Azazel or Azazel for teaching us things we weren't supposed to know, like sorcery and divining the future, and contacting the spirits and things of that nature. So you've almost got, with those two, you've got, with Azazel, almost a Prometheus character in Greek mythology, the one who stole fire from Olympus and was punished for that. And again, the Shemiyaza character, I'm going to argue in my forthcoming book that he is to be identified as Kronos or Saturn of the Titans.
2: Ah, and when the fallen angels took these women, and had children with them, the Nephilim. Were they taken by force? Was there an exchange for this technology? Did they deceive and trick the daughters of men?
0: That's really an interesting question. In Genesis chapter 6, verse 2 says, they took as their wives any they chose, which sort of implies that the women didn't have any choice in it. But in the book of 1 Enoch, the angels are condemned by God for defiling themselves with human women, and that the women seduced them or enticed them into these relationships. So it's there are different interpretations on that. I'll go with the biblical interpretation rather than the extra-biblical one, but it is interesting that there are different versions of this, that these angels saw how beautiful this creation was called Earth, and specifically the humans that he created, that God created to take dominion over the Earth, and decided that they wanted to get to know us a little better, apparently. When we look at the story of Lot in Sodom, though, I think there's an interesting, and again, this is speculative, but there's some speculation that the angels who visited Lot and his family to try to rescue them from the city, as God had asked of, or as Abraham had asked of God, that the men of Sodom attracted to those angels because they recognized them for what they were, supernatural beings, and desired that contact because of a belief that through that physical contact they might get some of the power from these angelic beings. Again, that's speculation. Don't know that for a fact, right. But that may have been part of the dynamic going on back in the days of Noah.
2: Now, the women that first, I guess, had relations with these fallen angels, do we know any of their identities?
0: No, we don't.
2: And when they give birth, because they were giving birth, the Nephilim were giants, one would assume then that their giving birth would hasten their death, the women. They would have.
0: Yeah. You would assume so, but again, the clues that we get from sources that I would rely on, and again, I think 1 Enoch is useful insofar as it helps us to understand the strange event that's only mentioned in four verses in Genesis, and then a few passing references later in Scripture, if you know what you're looking for, references to the cult of venerating the dead. It helps us to understand that a little bit better, because the book of Enoch makes clear that the spirits of these giants, when they were destroyed, because they were hybrid, they were neither fully human nor fully divine, they were condemned to wander the earth until the end of time, until judgment, basically tormenting humanity. But we don't really know much more than that from any of the texts. There are a lot of fanciful texts from the second period, second temple period, like the Qumran, Dead Sea Scrolls. But again, you got to be kind of careful as far as how much trust you put in those.
2: Right. And when a Nephilim was slain, or when they died during the flood, they became demons, correct? Is that what happens to them?
0: That is that's what's specified in the book of Enoch, that those spirits will be called evil spirits, condemned to wander the earth until the judgment, tormenting humanity. And again, that was the understanding of the early church fathers. You read the writings on demons by early theologians like Irenaeus and Athenagoras and Clement of Rome and Justin Martyr and Origen and Tertullian and so forth. They were in agreement that the giants were created by this unholy union of angels and humans, and the spirits that proceeded from those giants after death are the demons that plagued the earth. What's interesting, when you read the writings of the Greek poet Hesiod that I mentioned in the previous segment, his work called Theogony, is where we get a lot of what we know about the Greek religion, ancient Greek religion. He also understood that the men of the Golden Age, these demigods of the Golden Age, when Kronos ruled in heaven, when the Watchers walked the earth, in other words, when they died, their spirits became daemons, demons, except that the understanding of these demons by Hesiod and other Greek and Roman religious thinkers was very different from the Jewish and Christian concept of demons. They believed that they were kindly and helpful and would, you know, bestow gifts on humans as long as you were offering them sacrifices.
2: Right, right. And We had these, you know, the oracles of Delphi and so forth, and these priestesses in the various temples. Were they then communicating with these demons or directly with the fallen angels? How were they getting their messages and from whom?
0: That is a really interesting question, and it led to some research that turned up some interesting and surprising information for the book. Yes, I believe that they were hearing from something. Apollo was the god who was believed to be the one who fed information to the oracles in the Greek and Roman period, so the classical period. Going back further in history, there were different gods in Mesopotamia, the sun god Shamash and the storm god Hadad or Baal were the ones who helped diviners see into the future. But the oracles of Apollo, this led to the creation of the Sibylline books that were used as an oracular guide for the government of Rome from about 500 BC until about the first century AD. After the resurrection of Jesus, when this Christian cult began to spread from Jerusalem around the Mesopotamian, over the next three centuries, those oracles began to fall silent. And in fact, the worst persecution of Christians was not during the time of Nero in the first century AD. It was in the late third century under Diocletian and his co-emperor Galerius. And it's because Galerius had visited one of these oracles and was told that because of the righteous men, referring to Christians, essentially the signal's not coming through anymore. And so Galerius reported back to Diocletian, and suddenly Christians were being deprived of property, they were being imprisoned, they were kicked out of the army, and that was the worst persecution of Christians. It was because the oracles of Apollo were falling silent because of the influence of the Holy Spirit in Christianity.
2: Oh, that's interesting. So getting back to the Nephilim, in Genesis 6, it says something that there were giants in those days and again later, so presumably post-flood. If they were wiped out during the flood, how did we end up with Goliath and other giants after they were wiped off the face of the earth, presumably?
0: Well, a couple of answers to that. Dr. Michael Heiser, a friend of ours who can actually read the original languages, that's not my gift, points out that in Genesis 6, the verse that says, the Nephilim were on the earth in those days and also afterward when the sons of God came into the daughters of men. Of course, that's a euphemism. He says that the Hebrew word translated into English as when the sons of God came into the daughters of men, can also mean whenever. So the Nephilim were on the earth whenever the sons of God came into the daughters of men. So there may have been a second incursion. I'm not sure about that. I tend to think that these angelic beings, seeing their brothers who had been chained in gloomy darkness, to use the phrase of the apostle Jude, didn't want to suffer that same fate. So I don't know that there was another incursion. And we point out, and it pointed out in our previous book, Veneration, Sharon and I, that the giants that were encountered by David and his men, who are described as descendants of the giant, in the book of 2 Samuel, the Hebrews, Yelade ha-Rapha. Yelade is not a term that refers to literal blood descendant. It is one that means servant of. And we argue that what you've got with Goliath and his brothers are not, I mean, yes, they were larger than average size. There's some dispute about the Hebrew text. Was Goliath 9'9" or only 6'9"? Either way, that's still really big at a time when the average Israelite soldier was about 5'4". But they were more likely members of a warrior cult that venerated the spirits of these Nephilim. As evidence, and it's circumstantial, but as evidence, one of the giants killed by David and his men was named Ishbi Benob, B-E-N-O-B. It's usually spelled in our Hebrew Bibles as one word, Benob. It's actually two words. It's Ben-Ov. The word O-B in Hebrew, Ov, means medium or necromantic ritual pit. In other words, it's where you would go or the person you would talk to communicate with the spirits of the dead. In other words, demons. So this giant was the son of the medium and was likely part of a cult that actually venerated these warrior spirits. Now, larger than average.
2: Excuse me, Derek, I've got to jump in here. We have to take a timeout. We'll come back and pick up on that. Derek Gilbert, co-author of Giants, Gods, and Dragons, right here on The Conspiracy Show. Don't go away.
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2: Welcome back. Derek Gilbert hosts Skywatch TV, a weekly Christian television program, and co-hosts Sci Friday, a weekly TV program that looks at science news with his wife, author, and analyst Sharon Gilbert. Together, they're the authors of Giants, Gods, and Dragons. So post-flood, now we had Nimrod, sometimes described as, the first emperor or, you know, the first one who tried to bring about a kind of a new world order. Was Nimrod is a descendant of Noah, correct? One of Noah's, is it Shem or who is he connected to?
0: He descends from Ham by way of Canaan or by way of Cush. Nimrod was the second generation after the flood, and the basis of his kingdom, was a city called Uruk, U-R-U-K. In the Bible, it's Erech, E-R-E-C-H. But that's the same name that we call that land by today, Iraq. Isn't it interesting?
2: When
0: the Brits and the French divided up the land after World War I, they chose the name of Nimrod's kingdom. There is a historical character in the Sumerian king list by the name of Enmerkar, who, like Nimrod, was the second king of Uruk after the flood. And there's some poetry that has survived. Now, the Uruk period of history, scholars, archaeologists, they know about this. Roughly from 3900 BC to 3100 BC, that city, Uruk, in southeast Iraq, controlled everything between the Tigris and Euphrates as far north as the mountains of Turkey. It was a dominant city, and they had a lot of influence on history. Nimrod probably lived sometime during that period of history. There was one of the poems that survives about this Enmerkar, who I think is Nimrod, is that he tried to rebuild a temple at the ancient city of Eridu, E-R-I-D-U, for the god Enki. This temple was called the Abzu, which is where we get the word abyss. So Nimrod, Enmerkar, tried to build this temple up to be an abode of the gods, according to this poem. And the poem mentions the confusion of languages. And interestingly, when archaeologists dug at this site in 1949, they found that the top layer that they found for the Temple of Enki, which would have been the largest ziggurat in all of Mesopotamia, the step pyramids of Mesopotamia, this would have been the largest and oldest, because the bottom layer goes back to like 5000 BC, except it was never completed. They said that the top layer, which coincides with the end of the Uruk period of history, as it moved into a new phase of history in Mesopotamia, the temple was not completed, and it was very quickly covered over with drifting sand. We read in the end of Genesis, that story in Genesis chapter 11, God confused the languages, and they left off building the city. So archaeology confirming the narrative in the biblical account.
2: And what was the Tower of Babel supposed to accomplish? What was it? What was its purpose?
0: Best guess, because the Bible doesn't tell us, but best guess, based on this poem, which is called Enmerkar and the Lord of Orata, is that he was trying to build a home on earth for the gods. And again, think of them as fallen angels, but that appears to have been the point of this temple. They weren't so primitive 5,000 years ago that they thought that they could stack mud bricks up high enough to reach the sky. That was not the purpose. They were trying to build essentially a portal, if you will, a supernatural portal to bring the gods down to mankind. And again, as we read, God confused the languages, divided the nations, and then in Deuteronomy 32, verse 8, it says that he numbered the nations according to the number of the sons of God. Essentially, a new generation of angelic beings was placed as supervisors, as the gods of the nations. We see this in Deuteronomy 4, verses 19 and 20. God allotted these angelic beings, the host of heaven, to the nations for their gods, but reserved Israel for himself. And then in Psalm 82, your listeners should read Psalm 82 because it reads like a courtroom scene in heaven. God condemns these angels, these sons of God, for ruling unjustly. And it reads in part, though you are gods, sons of the Most High, like men you shall die and fall like any prince. The deaths of these gods has been prophesied by God himself.
2: Right, right. In the book, you make a connection between Babylon, and what's in your wallet.
0: Mm. This is in the section where we identify the four horsemen of the apocalypse, and I credit Sharon with this. All of the good ideas from our house come from her head. Several years ago, she wrote a book called Ebola and the Fourth Horseman of the Apocalypse, and she pointed out in that book that the fourth rider, death, in Greek is Thanatos, and Thanatos was known as a god, small g god, in the Greek pantheon, and Hades, likewise, followed with him. Hell followed with him. So she reasoned, if Thanatos and Hades are named, then who are the other three? You know, we make the case for Apollo being the rider on the white horse. The rider on the red horse is war. That's pretty easy. Ares would be his name in the Greek pantheon, but we found research by credentialed scholars who shows that this is just Chemosh, who is the national god of Moab. So this is a lot, you know, Ares, Mars, a lot older god, worshipped a lot farther back than we thought. The rider on the black horse was a little tricky. This is the one who goes out carrying scales, but the word translated scales in Greek, zugos, is actually referring to a yoke. Everywhere else that word in Greek is used in the New Testament, it refers to the yoke that you would put on the necks of oxen. And the description of what happens when this rider on the black horse rides looks like just economic calamity. The price is just going through the roof, people starving, not able to buy enough just to make. But we argue in the book that this is essentially a picture of economic servitude, hence the yoke that the rider on the black horse carries. We look at our economic situation, and I'm sure you've talked about this on your program, where credit card debt, student loan debt, the real estate bubble, just within the last 20 years or so, all designed to get us into a cycle of constantly being in debt, taking out loans and paying loans to our banking masters. And, of course, now the push is on to do away with physical cash and move us all to a digital currency, which means that none of us will have any economic financial privacy anymore. Everything we buy or sell will be tracked because it will all be recorded on a computer somewhere. So our argument was that this was a god in the ancient world who must have had something to do with ledgers, with accounts, with economic activity, commerce, and that would be the Greek god Hermes, who was known in ancient Babylon as Nabu. And when you begin looking at the characteristics of that god, Nabu in Babylon was a god of scribes, but he was also the god who kept the ledgers. In fact, they found, just within the last 20 years or so, a temple dedicated to Nabu of accounts.
2: And interesting. All right, Derek, we have to step away again.
0: Okay.
2: Quick time out, back with more of Derek Gilbert. Giants, Gods, and Dragons, right here on The Conspiracy Show. Stay with us.
3: PIN numbers, passcodes, social insurance numbers. If they make you wonder how private they are, here's two more numbers. 416-360-0740 or toll free at 1-866-740-4740.
2: All right, Derek Gilbert stays with us a little while longer, a few minutes longer, actually. Just a heads up. On Saturday, next week, Saturday, or this week, technically, Saturday of this week, on Coast to Coast, Derek will be with me. I think it's for 3 hours, isn't it, Derek?
0: That's what the producer said, so I'm looking forward to it.
2: All right. Well, we'll be able to drill down even deeper. But I know that you're in enjoying some of the folks in our YouTube live chat, and YY brings up an excellent point. She's suggesting that CERN is the modern-day Tower of Babel. What do you think?
0: It's an interesting thought. I know my friend Josh Peck, who co-authored the book with me on the UFO phenomenon, The Day That the Earth Stands Still, co-authored with Tom Horn the book Abaddon Ascending about CERN and what exactly they're doing there. They're trying, apparently, to break into another dimension. So in that sense, yeah, that would be a modern-day Tower of Babel because, again, that appears to be what Nimrod was trying to do.
2: All right. Now, we were talking about the four horsemen of the apocalypse. And there's the deadly rider on the pale horse, And he's accompanied by wild beasts. What are these wild beasts?
0: This is something that grew out of that book that Sharon wrote about 7 years ago on the Ebola outbreak, Ebola and the Fourth Horseman of the Apocalypse. The Greek word is therion, which is the diminutive form of thera, meaning beast. So she argued that it might be little beasts, in other words, bacteria or perhaps viruses that are the instrument of death wielded by Thanatos. And in fact, that was the inspiration for this particular book. Tom Horn came to us and came to Sharon, actually, asked her if she would write a book on the COVID-19 outbreak in the context of Bible prophecy. She came to me and said, what do you think? Can we maybe broaden this a little bit so it's a little more evergreen? Because COVID will fade just as Ebola, thankfully, back in 2014 faded. And so that was what led to this book. But when it comes to beasts, again, Therion might actually refer to something a little smaller than we normally think of.
2: Hmm. So when you see the events playing out in this way, I mean, and obviously this happens every time that there is, you know, cataclysm in the world, we start thinking about end times. What do you think? Are we in the early stages of the tribulation?
0: I don't think we're going to be here during the Great Tribulation, but, you know, as Christians, we need to remember the words of Jesus said that anyone who followed him would be subjected to tribulation. So I guess it's just a matter of degree. There's no faster way to get Christians arguing than to ask, you know, hey, pre, post, or mid, referring to the timing of the rapture. And then, of course, you've got the pre-wrath believers who kind of split the difference there between pre and mid. I think we're looking at, with COVID-19 and with the Great Reset Initiative of the World Economic Forum, I think we're seeing what the arrival of the Antichrist will look like. We don't think that he's here yet. We certainly don't believe that taking the vaccine is the mark of the beast or anything like that. There's a lot of the Book of Revelation you have to get through before you get to the Antichrist and the mark of the beast. But it will look something like this. There will be some sort of global crisis which will compel people to demand more government intervention in their lives. The World Economic Forum is trying to use this to roll out more economic control, essentially to try to eliminate the middle class, especially here in the United States and Canada and the West. China is on board with the World Economic Forum because that fits into China's long-term goal, which is to become the dominant superpower. But no, I don't think we're there yet. We're closer to the end than to the beginning. But when we get right up on the arrival of this character called the Antichrist, the beast that emerges from the sea in Revelation 13, it's going to look a lot like what we've been through the last year.
2: How important is the construction of a third temple? Is it, in fact, the third temple that we're talking about, or is the temple a metaphor for the church, the Christian church, or our bodies as a vessel for God?
0: We don't need a third temple as Christians. We pay attention to the movement in Israel because it's an indication of what religious Jews are looking for, those who see who believe in end times prophecy. But we have friends in Israel, both Orthodox Jews and Messianic Jews, and the political drive for the third temple in Israel is not as popular there as it is in, say, the West, among American right. evangelical Christians and Chinese Christians who send a lot of money to Israel to try to make this happen. Most Jews in Israel don't want a third temple because they say,
2: that's my understanding.
0: Synagogues now. Yeah. And that some of this movement to push for the third temple is essentially a move to raise funds so that the Haredim, the ultra-Orthodox community, will have more political power. A friend of ours over there.
2: So you don't need a third temple constructed before the arrival of the Antichrist, because he's supposed to enter into the third temple, go into the Holy of Holies, declare himself to be the Messiah.
0: Right. But you could do that with a tabernacle. The Jews used a tabernacle at Shiloh for 369 years before they had a temple. So, in fact, a friend of ours now has become a friend, Jim Barfield of the Copper Scroll Project, argues that there's a good chance that a cave at Qumran might house the tabernacle and the Ark of the Covenant. So So if a tabernacle could be constructed, and perhaps not even on the Temple Mount, but at Qumran, which when you look at it from the air is essentially a map, a reversed map scaled down of the city of Jerusalem, it's possible that there would be a way to get around this, at least in the minds of observant Jews. So,
2: and how is the Antichrist going to deceive, how is he going to be able to deceive Christians that he's the second coming of Christ? He's going to deceive the Jews that he's their Messiah. He's going to deceive Muslims that he is, what, the 11th Imam. He's going to deceive the Buddhists that he is the compassionate Buddha. How is he going to manage to do all of that? And is he going to come from the world of business or from the world of religion, the United Nations? Where?
0: That's an excellent question. I dove into that in my book, Bad Moon Rising. My theory, and this is one I'll hold loosely because I reserve the right to be wrong, is that he will be a dynamic political or perhaps military leader from Israel. Now, I'm not saying he will be a Jew. I think he will present himself as a Jew, that he will emerge at an hour of Israel's need when they are hard-pressed on all sides by enemies, perhaps Islamic enemies. I think Islam's role in the end times, sadly, is essentially to serve as cannon fodder, because if such a dynamic Israeli were to lead Israel to a victory against overwhelming odds, there are rabbis in Israel who would declare him the Messiah on the spot. Messiah ben Joseph, Messiah ben David is here. And if Christians are still here, there are a lot of Christians who support Israel. We love Israel. A lot of Christians might be tempted to see this man as the Messiah as well. If you understand end times prophecy correctly, you won't make that mistake, but not everybody does. I think that is the most plausible scenario that I have come up with. I know it's not a popular one, but that seems to me to be a more plausible deception for Jews than, say, an Islamic Antichrist or a Roman Catholic Antichrist.
2: Ah, interesting. All right. So, Giants, Gods, and Dragons. Derek, how do people get a copy?
0: It's available to all major bookstores. Of course, Amazon.com has it. And the best deal, if you want to get that, plus a bunch of video teachings that Sharon and I have put on DVD, the best place to go would be SkywatchTVStore.com, SkywatchTVStore.com, and look for it there, because Tom Horn, as he always does, throws in a whole bunch of other stuff when you order direct from us.
2: And how do we watch you on SkyWatch? Is that do we have to subscribe?
0: No, it is YouTube. We've got a Roku channel. We have an Apple TV channel. There's a free mobile app as well for iOS, Android, and Amazon Kindle Fire tablets. I host a daily news commentary program. We've got Sci Friday. Sharon and I host a weekly program called Unraveling Revelation, where we talk about this every single week. And we're getting ready to launch a new program called The Bible's Greatest Mysteries.
2: Ah, all right. Much, a great deal going on. Always very, very busy, and I appreciate you carving out an hour for us. And we'll talk to you next on Coast to Coast on Saturday.
0: Look forward to it. Thank you, Richard.
2: Thank you. Derek Gilbert, co-author Giants, Gods, and Dragons. All right, when we come back, a simple but unassuming man, Joseph Lorendo from New Hampshire, has lived a life of enchanting serendipities, and he'll share those with us next on The Conspiracy Show. 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
2: Thanks for inviting me into your home, long-haul truck, RV, camper, taxi, your parents' well-appointed basement with a simulated wood paneling, electric fireplace, and the painting of dogs playing poker, your loft, that greasy spoon just off the interstate, and your cabin in the woods. Joseph Lorendo is a simple, unassuming New Englander who's strung together a lifetime of remarkable coincidences, many of them involving rock concerts and meteor showers, full moons, and the weather. He's published his memoir. It's called Cosmic Coincidences, and he joins me this hour. If you have a remarkable coincidence to share, we'll make the phone lines available to you as well a little bit later this hour. All right, let's meet the man at the center of this remarkable story, shall we? Hey, Joe, how are you?
5: Hey, I'm great, Richard. Thanks for having me. It's an honor and it's a privilege. Been a busy week, and there's been a lot going on in my life, so high anxiety for some reason, but I'm looking forward to going over a few of the some of the big stories, which I consider miracles. And there are some tragedies. I think the book shows a life. It's a lessons in life, but life and death. So there's some tragedies, but there's some fun stories in it. And I know I only got an hour, so I kind of like to get to them in kind of a succession, trying to get through it quickly. If that's all right,
2: right.
5: You?
2: Yeah, I'd like to begin with Concord, New Hampshire. Is that currently home? Do you live in Concord?
5: No, but I live close to. I live in Laconia, which is Bike Week city. You might ring a bell. Everybody around here knows, you know, motorcyclists know Laconia as the original bike weekend,
2: okay.
5: Motorcycle weekend. It's changed now. Now it's Bike Week, so they
2: changed it up. All right. So when you first arrived in Concord, New Hampshire, I'd like to start there because it was a string of incidents, items in the news, fairly prominent items in the news that all sort of kind of revolve around Concord, New Hampshire, in and around the time that you arrived there. Let's begin there. I think your first day working at a hospital in Concord.
5: Yeah, and I was new to New Hampshire because I moved up here from Fall River, Massachusetts, and so anything that was national news in my local area was a big thing. So it was January of 1985. Where you may recall Bernard Goetz, the subway vigilante in New York, had shot several people, and he turned himself in because they were looking for him, and nobody knew who he was, but he ended up turning himself into the Concord police station, and it was on January 1st, on New Year's Day, I believe.
2: And, so he made his way from New York down to Concord, New Hampshire, and that's where he turned himself in.
5: Yeah, and I thought that was fascinating because I'm living in the area, I'm new here, and I said, gee, look at that, a big news story, you know, in our local area. And so, you know, 12 months go by, December comes along, and I accepted a job in December at the Concord Hospital, second shift floor maintenance, and the guy who was training me said, hey, look out the window, and I did, and he says, there's a hearse out there, and I didn't think nothing of it, it's a hospital, and he said, a teenage boy was shot by police in the hallway of Concord High School today, and he died. And that's a big story. So, and it was my first day at my new job, and I thought, how do you, you know, it makes it easy to remember what happened because I worked there. So when I got home, I said, hey, put the news on because, you know, this is a big story. So it is interesting, you know, indirectly involved me, not really, you know, I mean, sort of, whatever. So about 8 weeks after that, which is January 86, Krista McAuliffe in the Space Shuttle Challenger from Concord High School, of course, we all know Space Shuttle Challenger disaster. And so I said to people, isn't that an unusual, you know, close proximity to two tragedies. First, you have a student who police shot in the hallway, and the story was he had been drinking. He was a former student, so he wasn't a current student, but for whatever reason, he came back in the hallway and had a shotgun or something, and you know, the police shot him, killed him. And I said, so you have a student who dies in the Concord Concord High School hallways by police. And now, today it seems weird. It seems even stranger today because it wasn't as common back then. So it was a bigger story. Today we have these school shootings that are all too common in supermarkets and churches. So back then, shootings were common, but not like they are today, it doesn't seem. But anyway, I said, for an eight-week period, you have a student who's killed in the high school. And then you have a space shuttle challenger teacher from the school. And one of the biggest stories probably of the century, you know, it's right up there. And I said, it's just seems strange that they were so close together. I mean, people don't get shot in the Concord High School every day. And so it just seemed like we had Bernard Goetz rings in 1985. And then at the end of 85, the young man is killed in the high school. And I said, gee, there was two big stories within a year and then make it bigger story was the Christy McAuliffe story. So I thought, gee, Concord, in about a year's time, had these three really big stories, and those are like a life and death story, which I say the sum of the, most of all the stories in the book that I wrote reflect on life and try to show people that they need to appreciate life a little more, and the other stories actually add to that. So one of the things that I like to tell people was, well, the book was written in three sections. The first section was only 100 pages, and the second section was about 100 pages, and the third section was 100 pages. So I actually finished the book three times, and I was putting it away for good. The first section was really to leave to my kids. It was just the family story and a few supernatural things that happened to me so that I could leave them someday. And once I finished that, things kept happening. So I'd add a chapter, and then I no sooner add a chapter, and I'd add another chapter because something else. And then next thing I know, I've had just updated it December 2020 with the last update. Anything I write now is going to be a book two. But the thing I mentioned to people was in 1978, my last sibling was born, and she was my seventh sister. I have an older sister, and then is me, and then I had six younger sisters. So I had seven sisters. It didn't dawn on me at the time, but people would always say, Joe, hey, Joey, I hear you got seven sisters now. Seven sisters. I hear people, hey, how many sisters you got now? Seven? And so I heard that a lot. And when I used to watch channels like Nova, PBS, and space stories about the stars and stuff, and I learned about the Pleiades, and the Pleiades being the name of the seven sisters in Greek mythology. So I always look up at that star cluster. It's special to me. It feels like I have a special connection to it. And that starts the book. That's the beginning of the coincidences, because I've always felt that I had that connection with the Pleiades.
2: Okay, so, I'm going to get Carlos to put you on hold for a second, because
5: right,
2: I don't think you can hear me. So, Carlos, if you could put him on hold, pick up the phone and speak with him. And I'm not sure whether he doesn't have the phone to his ear, but I'm not able to interject and ask him questions. So it seems like he can't hear me. Joseph Lorendo is my guest, the author of Cosmic Coincidences. And we'll open up the phone lines towards the bottom of the hour and take questions and comments. Perhaps you have a remarkable coincidence that you'd like to share with us as well. And many of Joseph's coincidences involve rock concerts, meteor showers, full moons, weather phenomenon, things like that. It's a fascinating story. And Carlos, if you've had a chance to speak with Joe, maybe you can put him back on the air now. Do we have you back, Joe? Oh, he wants me to hang tight. All right, let me give you the phone numbers. 416-360-0740, 416-360-0740, and toll free from out of town, 1-866-740-4740, 1-866-740-4740. Your coincidences, strange, wonderful, enchanting serendipities, if you will. All right, Joseph Lorendo, Cosmic Coincidences. Do we have him back now? No, we don't. Carlos, do you want to put him back on the air for me? Okay, here we go. Joseph, are you back?
5: Yeah, I'm back.
2: Joseph?
5: Here we go.
2: Okay, can you hear me?
5: I can hear you, yes.
2: Okay, because when you're talking and I'm trying to interject, you're not hearing me.
5: Oh, okay.
2: All right, so I want to begin with, or next, I'd like to discuss the Ringo Starr concert and how this sort of unfolded. You were listening to, you used to listen to this particular radio station in New England, and it would offer listeners a chance to win tickets to these various concerts. So tell me about how you won tickets to Ringo Starr.
5: Yeah,
2: this is in the late 80s, right?
5: Yep, 1989. Now, I used to listen to, and I still do, I listen to a bunch of radio stations, so I'm always channel surfing. And that's how I find out what's going on in the area, if there's any special concerts coming or, you know, giveaways, whatever. And working at the as a dishwasher part-time, we had the Oldies Channel on at work, and they advertised for the Ringo Starr All-Star Band coming to the Kingston Fairgrounds on August 16th, 1989. And I wanted to go to that, so I asked all my friends, and nobody really had the money to go, and I really didn't have the money to go, and I didn't even have a car. But it was Joe Walsh, Clarence Clemons, Billy Preston, Niles Lofgren, Rick Danko, Dr. John, Clarence Clemons, did I mention him?
2: Yes.
5: Anyway, so I wanted to go, and nobody could go. We couldn't really go. They didn't have the money. But the second week of August, I hear the news people talking about a really good Perseid meteor shower this year. It was going to be one of the best, 100 meteors an hour, and I had to work that night. So I changed my night with another worker. I worked Saturday. He was going to work my night so that I could watch the meteor shower out in the field. And it turned out, we switched days, it ended up raining. So I had no meteor showers. I was disappointed. So I went to a friend's house, and they were going out, and they said if I wanted to hang, I could hang in their house. So I put the Red Sox on the television, and I put a different channel on, which was the classic rock channel out of Manchester. And they came up with, they were going to give away several pairs of tickets to the Ringo Starr concert. So when they did, they wanted the first five callers, and I called, and I won a pair of tickets. So I was extremely excited because I took the night off to watch the meteor showers, and it rained. So I was disappointed, very disappointed. And it turned out better for me because the meteor showers didn't seem that important anymore. I was going to go see Ringo Starr that I wanted to go. And about an hour later, they were giving away more tickets. Well, I didn't have time to call my friends and tell them to listen or try to win. I just said, well, I'll call, and I used their name. I won my friend a pair of tickets. And the very next morning, I was getting up out of bed, and the morning show was giving away five pairs of tickets, and I called, and I told them I'd used a different name. I won my other friend a pair of tickets. Even though I feel that's a little sleazy, I'm sorry, but, you know, these people really wanted to go, and we were all broke. So anyway, I had to tell, I told two of my friends that we're all going, six of us.
2: You won three pairs of tickets.
5: Three pairs of tickets, you know.
2: Right.
5: And so I was so excited. And I was shaking, and I'm shaking now. And I said, this is a miracle, because, stuff like that don't happen that often. So a few days before the concert, we're getting ready. I'm at work, and I go get the newspaper out of the newspaper machine in the hallway, and I'm taking my break, and on the front page is a picture of the moon. And it says, total lunar eclipse, August 16th. And I'm looking at that, and I'm saying, that's the night of the concert. So not only did I win the tickets because of the meteor showers, now there's going to be a full lunar eclipse at the concert, the outdoor concert. So now I thought I had a miracle before. Now this is multiplied, another coincidence. And I start telling all my friends, oh my God, there's going to be a full lunar eclipse while we're at the concert, you know. And I still get shaken about it. And so, you know, we go, and I'm at the concert, and I'm shaking. I really am, and I am now, like I said. So we get to the concert, and this concert starts, and Ringo comes out, and he says, he sings Don't Come Easy, and the first song. And then right after that song, he says, Joe just told me that at 9:15 there's going to be a total eclipse of the moon. And so if things get crazy, don't worry about it. That's exactly his words.
2: But he wasn't referring to you, Joe. He was referring to Joe Walsh.
5: Yeah, but my friends all looked at me because I was the guy going around telling them this is going to be a full moon.
2: Right, right. You were the Joe that kept talking about the lunar eclipse.
5: Yeah, yep. And so they looked at me funny, and it was just a precious moment, you know. But and later on he comes on after a few more songs, and he says, tonight's the 20th anniversary of Woodstock. Let's hear it for Woodstock, everybody. And he said, that was in a field, too. So here I am thinking, we're on the exact anniversary of Woodstock in a field with a bunch of groups of seven different recording artists in this band, just like Woodstock. And there's a full total lunar eclipse happening. And we watched it. We could see the crowd looking up at the moon every so often in between songs and watch it. Started at 9:15. We saw a total lunar eclipse during the Ringo Starr All-Star First Tour. Unbelievable, you know? And then Billy Preston comes out at the end, toward the end, the last few songs, and he says, "How's everybody doing? How's everybody doing?" And he says, "I'm going to dedicate the next one to the eclipse." And he sings, "That's the way God planned it."
2: Ah, so interesting.
5: I'm getting head rushes when I was there that night. I'm

0: And I didn't find that out that night. I found it out a couple of weeks later or something. I don't know when. It wasn't immediate. But later on, you know, I always think, well, that August 16th Ringo Starr concert. But then I look in the paper and it say, anniversary, Elvis died on August 16th. And I said, wait a minute. That's the day that I went to see that concert. So that was also the anniversary of the day Elvis died. It was 1989, so it was also the year, 20 years since Man on the Moon. It was July 20th, something like that. July 20th, 1969, right. It was first Man on the Moon. So here we got, that relates to the eclipse, the moon. So the moon's shining down on us, 20-year anniversary, exactly on Woodstock's date of a concert. And like I said, the way I won the tickets. And later on, I found out that August 16th was also the day Babe Ruth died, which...
1: Oh, I didn't know that.
0: It didn't really matter. At the time, it didn't seem like it was important. It had no really connection to music or anything. It was just, former Red Sox was traded to the Yankees. It has a slight New England connection to it, you know? So, and there's a curse going on at the time, you know? There's a curse of the Babe. So I don't know why I didn't think it didn't really have anything to. But,
1: right. But the location of the concert, what was it called again?
0: Kingston Fairgrounds.
1: Okay, so you've got the word king in there, and Elvis was the king of rock and roll.
0: Hey, that's a coincidence, see? And all those coincidences, see, people say, you know, if you can find coincidences if you look hard enough for them. And I say to them, yeah, but these coincidences were of such a magnitude, and there was so many of them all at the same time. So people can make the argument to me, oh, that's just a bunch of coincidences. Yeah, it is.
1: Oh, did we lose Joe? Are you there? All right, I think we lost Joe. All right, we'll get him back. Joseph Lorendo, Cosmic Coincidences, a memoir of cosmic proportions. And we're going to step into a break here in just a few moments. We're just getting started, folks. I mean, this is just one of, enough coincidences to fill an entire book. And apparently he's working on other volumes, Cosmic Coincidences. If you have a cosmic coincidence you'd like to share, 416-360-0740, 416-360-0740, toll free from out of town, 1-866-740-4740.
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1: And we're back with Joseph Lorendo from New England, and he's filled an entire volume with wonderful and enchanting coincidences, some of them tragic, many of them life-affirming, and many of them involve attending rock concerts and weather phenomena and so forth, as we'll discover. So, Joseph, this radio station that you won three pairs of tickets.
0: Yeah.
1: I mean, what are the odds of that? I mean, I don't know how big a town Manchester, New Hampshire is where this radio station was, but you kept calling in, you kept winning tickets. It's almost like, you know, divine intervention.
0: There's a lot of things that play into that. When I won tickets in 2019 to Hall & Oates, I'll get to that, they were doing a promo called Win Them Before You Could Buy Them. They were giving away the tickets 6 months before the show. But the Ringo Starr was a few days before the show. So I don't know if the venue figures, well, we got plenty of seats. We're not probably going to sell every one of them. So they decide to give 20 pairs to the local radio station or whatever. And it wasn't pre-promoted. I didn't know they were giving away tickets, or I would have been taking the night off to listen to the radio, not watch the media shows. But so they didn't pre-promote
1: Years later, you won tickets to see Bad Company. Tell me about that.
0: Yeah, it was the same thing. I was just sitting.
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0: And they had tickets for Bad Company with the damn Yankees, Ted Nugent, and Tommy Sharp, Styx. And

0: but the heck, I'd like to go to that, and I don't have the money, can't afford it, so I try to win and call a seven. So I'm living in Franklin, New Hampshire, and the station I was happening to listen to was out of Portland, Maine, and the show was out of Portland, Maine. And like I said, I channel surf. But so I win the tickets, and then the name of the tour was Bad Company's Holy Water Tour, and the name of the album, you know, they're promoting Holy Water, the name of the tour. And then I look at the day, and it's on Thursday, Holy Thursday, the day before Good Friday, the weekend of Easter. And Thursday, along with the ticket, I forget to mention, along with the ticket comes watching the sound check and dinner backstage with the band. That's the way they promoted it. So we got backstage to have dinner. It was just a cafeteria, and it was a styrofoam takeout container with a lobster and an ear of corn on it, which was fine. But I said, I put those two things together. I said, well, Holy Thursday is the Last Supper. And here I am. I won a lot of tickets on radio stations. I listen to radio a lot. And when they give tickets away and I can't afford to go, I give it a try. I usually win, but most of the time. And so here I am having a dinner on the day of the Last Supper and on a tour called the Holy Water Tour. So I thought,
1: right.
0: That's rather, you know, but... When I was living in Franklin at around that time, shortly after that, actually, I saw in the newspaper that they were taking auditions for Godspell. They were doing a play in Guildford, which is another town, not local, not really close to where I was living, but I had nothing to do. I said, what the heck, I'll go to audition. And I did. And that's where the mother of my children, at Godspell, at a church, Methodist church. But I had three beautiful, wonderful children, and to me... I went to that play because it was Godspell. I had no interest in doing anything like Fiddler on the Roof or Sound of Music. I would never. If it was Jesus Christ Superstar, Godspell, I said, what the heck? I'll go. I'm spiritual. I like, you know, I believe in God, so that'll be a fun thing. And so I look at that, the effort that I made to go to Godspell to audition actually is the reason I have children today, three beautiful teenagers, you know. So that's a big miracle to me.
1: Well, and how did you meet your wife at Godspell? Was she running the auditions?
0: No, she was in. She was one of the theater players. You know, yeah. Just it was funny because you know I was single and I don't know anybody, and we did the show and it was fun. I've never done theater before, so I was just doing it for the heck of it. So these people had always been doing theater, a lot of them mostly for 20 years, whatever. And I just happened to show up, whatever. But, you know, I stuck around, and when people left after the show, then I could see the girls hanging around and talking, and their husbands would come or something like that. And there were several girls there that, you know, didn't have, it seemed like they didn't have anybody there, you know. So I asked her if she would go out for coffee, and that's how we met, you know. But I always look at that. The thing about the Godspell concert, I shouldn't forget, the opening night was Friday the 13th, August 13th, which is right about the same time of the meteor showers. The Perseid meteor showers, 11th through the 13th. So it was during the Perseid meteor showers, 1993, 4 years after the Ringo concert. And then the concert went the 13th, 14th, and 15th, which is right around at the same time as the Ringo concert, and, you know, not quite exactly to the day, but it had very close proximity to...
1: Did we lose Joseph again? Not sure what's happening. Maybe he's hitting the hang-up button or something. Anyway, Carlos will try to get Joseph back. All right, something's going on with Joseph's phone. Regardless, Carlos will get him back, and let me again invite questions, comments. I would love to hear your incredible stories of serendipity or coincidences. 416-360-0740. 416-360-0740. That's in the Greater Toronto Area. Toll free from just about anywhere. 1-866-740-4740, 866-740-4740. And while we're waiting to get Joseph back on, let me just remind you that coming up next week, I've mentioned this before, and we kind of got side-railed because of we did a couple of repeat programs the last 2 weeks, but we are getting Joseph Farrell on the program. That's next Sunday. And actually, he just responded to my email a few minutes ago. We don't even know what we're talking about yet, but we've got Joseph Farrell. We think we've lost Joseph. His phone has died. Joseph Lorendo. Oh, dear. All right. Well, you keep trying him, Carlos. We'll open up the lines here, and let's see if we can get some stories. Stories of coincidences. 416-360-0740. 866-740-4740. All right. Joseph Lorendo did not charge his phone, perhaps, but I've got something strange going on there. All right. We don't have time now, but one of these days I'll tell you about, I don't know if you would categorize this as a coincidence or just kind of a strange factoid, but if it wasn't for a ham sandwich, we may not have had World War I. And without World War I, we may not have had World War II. All because of a ham sandwich. I kid you not. I kid you not. Let me just give you the summary here. The person that assassinated Franz Joseph in Serbia back in 1914, I guess, was one of several would-be assassins. And what happened was the assailant that killed Franz Joseph and his wife sort of gave up because he was supposed to wait on a particular street corner for the emperor to drive by. And unfortunately, what had happened was the car got lost and it was delayed. So the assailant gave up and he went to get some lunch. He went into a deli. He ordered a ham sandwich. And while he's coming out with a ham sandwich, the car with Franz Joseph and his wife passed by that very delicatessen, and of course we know what happens next. The emperor was assassinated along with his wife, and thus began World War I. All right, all because of a ham sandwich. There you go. We've got Joseph Lorendo back. I don't know what's happening with your phone, Joseph, but I'm glad you're back with us.
2: I'm back. I just switched phones, so hopefully this will be a little better.
1: All right. So you were talking about trying out, auditioning for Godspell, and that's how you met your wife. And, I mean, as you say, you had no experience in the theater. Whatever possessed you, do you remember what happened that night? You just decided, I'm going to go and try out for Godspell, and then you meet the mother of your children.
2: Yeah, I had time. You know, the rehearsals are in the evening. I was laid off from the dishwashing job at the restaurant, so I was looking for work. I had nothing to do, and it was Godspell. So it would have been Godspell or Jesus Christ Superstar, I'd be interested. But I wasn't interested in, if it had said Fiddle Around the Roof or Sound of Music,
1: right.
2: It wouldn't have been anything I'd be interested in. But Godspell, hey, what the heck? I was trying to learn how to play guitar a little bit, trying to learn a little bit of music. I figured, what the heck, I could go to theater and see what happens, you know. And so, yeah, that's where I met her. You know, I asked her out. We went for coffee, and 7 years later, we had a child. And I live with them now. And so that's where I was mentioning it before I think we got lost, was I took my son, August, it was April of 2019, the news station was giving away tickets to Hall & Oates. And I called, and I was the first winner on a new station. And I got that recording on Cosmic Coincidence, the book on Facebook, if you're going to hear it. And we went to the show, and Hall & Oates sang Man Eater, their first song came out, sang Man Eater. And the concert official came out, and I can't hear you still. Let's see.
0: Hello?
1: Can you hear me now?
0: Yeah, I can hear you now. So the concert official came out and said, we're going to have to ask everybody in the lawn section to go in their cars because of the storm coming. And so people had to leave, and they delayed the concert for 45 minutes. And after 45 minutes, the concert official came out and said, we're going to cancel the show altogether because there's a storm coming. So me and Joey, disappointed, we won the tickets. We only see one song from Hall & Oates. We go back to the car. it starts pouring rain. We get soaking wet. We get to the car, and we're bummed out. We're disappointed. A couple of days later, he says to me, Dad, I was watching the Woodstock documentary on PBS, and on August 17th, 1969, there was a storm that delayed the concert for 4.5 hours. We were at a concert for Hall & Oates on August 17th, 2019, where the show was delayed for 45 minutes and then canceled. 50 years exactly, the same thing happened on Woodstock. Can you hear me?
1: There you go. Yes, I can. So what do you think that's, what is that all about? Why does this happen?
0: Well, that, you know, I think it's to get people to pay attention to the book. In the first page of the book, I put down that I asked people to follow along and check the facts and check the dates for themselves. And can you still hear me?
1: Yes, I can. No, but what I'm asking you, Joe, is why does it happen to you when you're there? What is it all about? We'll just leave that as a rhetorical question for the moment, because we'll take a time out. We'll come back and discuss further. Joseph Lorendo, Cosmic Coincidences, a memoir of cosmic proportions. Back with more in a moment. Stay with us.
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1: Joseph Lorendo stays with us from New Hampshire, the author of Cosmic Coincidences. So before the break, Joseph, I was asking you, why do these things happen to you?
0: Yeah.
1: What's the point of all this?
0: Well, see, now, when the book started out, it was supposed to be just a family book for my kids, and it mentioned the Ringo Starr concert and meeting their mother at Godspell. Now, once the book was that point, it seemed like there had been stuff kept happening so that I kept adding to the book. And that is another thing, and it draws more attention to the Ringo Starr concert because of all those coincidences with 20-year anniversary of Woodstock, and now I'm at Hall & Oates on the exact 50th anniversary, and the same thing happens with the delay that happened at Woodstock, and we get caught in the rain, we get soaked. So now, it turned out to be, I'm happy that the show was canceled now because it made a chapter, and I'm enjoying having that chapter more than I would have enjoyed sitting and watching the show. So it gave me a bigger story than just going to the show.
1: Right. Right. And, but what is the point? Why is this happening, do you think? Why do we have these coincidences, and why is it happening to you?
0: Well, I think I was inspired to write these things down. And I think if there's a higher power, people call them God, I like to call it cosmic love and universal love, something up there is trying to document these things so they don't be swept away. They were big enough to be remembered. And the Hall & Oates concert works with the Ringo Starr because it adds to it. So that makes it more interesting, that a bigger story like that.
1: Right.
0: The other story was when we were talking about the Ringo Starr concert, and it was the anniversary of Babe Ruth died on that same day. We go to 2004, and because we live in New England here, most people here are Red Sox fans, and we were going with the 86-year curse for the longest time, and misery here in New England. But the faithful followers stayed fans, and in 2004, the Yankees won the first three games of the playoffs against the Red Sox, so it looked like the Red Sox.
1: You said they won it against the Red Sox. They won it against the Yankees, right?
0: Right. The Yankees won the first three games of the playoffs against the Red Sox.
1: Got it.
0: So the Red Sox had their backs up against the wall. The Yankees only needed one more win. The Red Sox had to win four straight. Never been done before in Major League Sports history that any team's come back from 3-0 in a seven-game series. And the Red Sox did it. They won the four games, and it was, of course, one of the biggest upsets in sports history, if you're a Yankee fan, and one of the biggest comebacks if you're a Red Sox fan. But then the Red Sox went and played St. Louis for the World Series, and the Red Sox swept St. Louis the four games, becoming the only team to win eight straight postseason games. But on the eighth game or the fourth game of the World Series, when they were breaking the 86-year-old curse, October 27th, 2004, there was a full lunar eclipse happening over St. Louis, over New England. We watched it. We could see it. I looked on TV. The cameraman would zoom in on it. I'd look out my window. I could see it. And I would tell my kid's mother, because she knew the Ringo Starr story. And I'm saying, hey, this is a full lunar eclipse happening, and they're showing it on TV, and the Red Sox are winning the fourth game of the World Series. They're breaking an 86-year-old curse that everybody's, the curse of the babe, and there's the connection to the Ringo Starr. August 16th, Babe Ruth died on that day. But here's the Red Sox breaking an 86-year-old curse with a full lunar eclipse.
1: Right. Now, that's wouldn't it have been something if someone put up on the scoreboard, that's the way God planned it?
0: I think that's what I was thinking, because I said, hey, you know, nobody would have expected the Red Sox to come back from being down that far in the way that they did. It was an incredible story. So that's a chapter in the book. You know,
1: I want to ask you about the birth of your son, because there's an interesting story here that involves John Denver.
0: Yeah, it's a couple of stories that involve John. I was looking, flipping through it before, and he's got several mentions in there. He was the original civilian in space before Krista McAuliffe, and they changed that at some point and decided to go with the teacher in space. So
1: John Denver originally was scheduled to go on the Challenger.
0: Yeah, and then he was...
1: Interesting.
0: And then I had his CD in my car when I was picking up my son, who was newborn, and we're taking him home. And I had the song Sunshine on My Shoulders just for, I don't know, makes you feel good. It's a good song. I'd like to, you know, play it on the way home. So, yeah.
1: And can you tell me about the nurse.
0: Yeah, okay, and there. And then so when I was leaving and we were getting all our stuff together, I said to the nurse, thank you, you've been very, very helpful, and appreciate all you. And I said, what's your name anyway? And she said, my name's Sunshine. And I said, well, that's nice, because I got sunshine on my shoulders in the car, in the cassette radio, ready to play when we drive out of here. So, you know, I mean, it's not a huge, there's a lot of personal coincidences in the book like that, but... You know, like I said, I try to get those big ones out first, because...
1: Right. So here you are. You're about to take your son home from the hospital. You thought it would be nice to cue up Sunshine on My Shoulders by John Denver, to play that to your new baby on the drive home.
0: Yeah.
1: You go into the hospital, pick up your son, and the nurse's name is also Sunshine.
0: Yeah, that's kind of fun. You know, and like I said, I think I mentioned it. There's some people that call it a God wink when you have something like that happened to you. But the concert stories that we just talked about are something supernaturally huge, not a God wink, like a personal thing. But I did put my personal God winks in between these huge, what I consider national stories of interest, you know, the concerts, I call them miracles. So,
1: All right, Joseph, we'll take another time out. We'll come back and finish up here. 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
1: Show Me the Truth 74 has a story in the YouTube live chat. He writes, I woke up and appreciated being alive and thought about one time I got T-boned, obviously a car accident, and how that wouldn't happen again. I went shopping later that day and came with an angel's wing of being T-boned again. There you go, an angel perhaps watching over him. An angel's wing. How appropriate. All right. Joseph Lorendo is with us from New Hampshire. And the book It is cosmic coincidences. Joseph, what about the band Kiss? There's a chapter in the band in the book about Kiss. What was the coincidence revolving around that band?
0: Well, there's several. Let's see. When Joey's first song was "Sunshine on My Shoulders" that he ever heard in his life. But when he was 2.5 years old, he liked Neil Diamond concert that we played, and he liked the Wiggles. And one day I found a Kiss DVD, or actually a VHS tape of 1978 Kiss in Tokyo. And I played it for him, and he liked it. So he's 2.5 years old, and he's rocking up to Kiss. So one day I hear on the radio that Kiss is coming to Mansfield, Massachusetts, and he's only 3.5. But I said they might retire, so we took him. To say, I got pictures in the book of Joey rocking out at a Kiss concert.
1: Wait a minute, you won tickets again?
0: No, I bought them.
1: Oh, you bought them? Okay.
0: Yeah, and I won those. I mean, I might have said one by accident, but anyway, we took him. He was only 3.5 years old. And I got pictures in the book of him. We went to that concert because we don't know if Kiss was going to be around when he was old enough, you know. But they've been around. So there was. So that started. That was his first one. We've seen him 3 or 4 times after that. But in 2019, in March, they're going on their farewell tour. And we decided, let's go because it's the last chance we get to see Kiss. Let's go to Boston. We'll see him in Boston. So we bought tickets. And we got the last seats. There was nobody behind us. We had a brick wall. We were as far back as you could go. So they were bad seats, you could say. But with all those big screens that they have up there and the spectacle that Kiss puts on, that's not a bad seat. It was pretty good. We don't mind. And then my youngest son wanted to come, so we had to get him a ticket. So we went. I got him a ticket. So we all go to see Kiss. We get there early, and we're walking around. We're walking around Boston Garden. There's nobody there yet. We get on an elevator, and there's two guys in suits holding guitar cases, and the young 35-ish, mid-30 looking. And I joked. I said, "Hey, I wonder if Gene and Paul's guitar is in those cases." And the guy says to me, "Matter of fact, this is Paul Stanley's guitar." And we looked at each other, me and Joe, my son Louie, and he says, "You want to see one?" And we said, yeah. So he opened the guitar, and we're looking at it. It's Paul Stanley's guitar. So here we are in the elevator with Paul Stanley's guitar. And it's a special thing, you know. You don't get that close to Paul Stanley's guitar, especially when you got seats that are all the way in the back. So a little later on, I said, thank you. I patted him on the back. And a little while later, we get back on the elevator, and there's another guy there with a clipboard. And he goes, you guys like Kiss? I said, yeah. Hey, you want a pick? We got a guitar. I'll give you a guitar pick. So he gives my son a guitar pick from Tommy Thayer. So that was a set of coincidences, you know. Here we are just going to see Kiss, you know. We happen to get on the elevator. But then in 2020, in February, they come to Manchester, New Hampshire. So we said, why don't we go see them? You know, they're here. They're in our home. They're in our home. So we go see them again, me and Joe. And at the end of the concert, they're shooting off these confetti bombs, and I get hit in the back of the neck with a confetti bomb from the confetti cannon. It's a long story, but it's in the book, and the details are funny. But I don't know. It's just been a lot of fun stuff, but there are tragedies that I wanted to mention, too, because... you know, it's not all fun and games. The book's not all happy coincidences. Are you still there?
1: All right. Share a few tragedies then, if you'd like.
0: Yeah, well, there was when Joey was in Little League, there was a woman that we knew. Her son was on the team, and she's the volunteer coach. And in 2019, it was June 21st, there was a tragic motorcycle accident. And 7 motorcyclists were killed. They were driving together as a group, and a vehicle overwent the line in the road, and it was a tragedy. And they all died, and it was sad. We knew we weren't friends with her, but it was an acquaintance of ours. And it was I thought about putting it in the book at the end, a little memorial like for these people. And a couple of weeks go by, and then I look at the date again. It was June 21st, 2019, and that particular day was the summer solstice. And I started reading about the summer solstice, and there's a lot of spiritualness to ancient civilizations that worship the sun and the summer solstice as a day of rebirth and a day of anewing or changing your being spiritual and unbelievable descriptions. And I thought, well, this tragedy happened on summer solstice. So now I can add it to the book because it didn't have anything to do with cosmic coincidences that I knew of, and then now it does. So I just put two pages in there, a real short chapter, just to mention the fact that these people were lost on the summer solstice in 2019. So it's a sad story. There's, you know, another sad story of a little boy who was lost in the woods, and that was 2003. And his birthday was, he was turning 10 years old on October 12th. That happened to be the day that John Denver died, by the way, in his tragedy. But this little boy was celebrating his birthday on October 12th, and he got lost in the woods. And it was during the playoffs, the Red Sox and Yankees. And I went to work, and there was a guy there who was, I don't call him a Yankee fan, he was a Red Sox hater. So he enjoyed tormenting Red Sox fans, whatever. But I'd come to work, and I knew that this little boy was lost in the woods. And every night I'd see on the news that they haven't found him, and they haven't found him. And it was actually 5 days before, and he didn't survive. But that put my perspective changed about the playoffs and the sports are really not that important. And for me to go to work every night and discuss Boston, Red Sox or baseball, and there's this little boy lost in the woods. So that was 2003, and that happened to be the same year that the Old Man of the Mountains crashed to the ground. New Hampshire's known for Old Man of the Mountain rock formation up on up in Franconia Notch. And in May, it was May 3rd of 2003, the Old Man of the Mountains came crashing down. And this little boy was lost October 12th, 2003. And like I said, when I went to work and I discussed with this fella I worked with, sports, it seemed so unimportant. And that's the lesson I took from that. Can you still hear me?
1: Yes, I can. Yeah.
0: And so when the Red Sox went into the World Series in 2004, even though that it was a big thing with the lunar eclipse, it was always in my heart that... And that's what the lesson, I think, in that story was. And that's the chapter before the Red Sox championship story. It's a 2003 story. The Red Sox lost to the Yankees in 7 games playoffs. But I'm going to work, and I'm listening to this guy who's a Red Sox hater, harass me or making fun of the Red Sox, and, oh, God, going on and on. And I just came. It was a third shift. It was a third shift job, so it was late at night. And I catch a 10 o'clock news on my way to work. I get to work at 11. And they still hadn't found the boy. And when I opened the door at work for a couple of days, it was heavy, pouring rain, cold, wet, windy, heavy weather. And I remember saying to that guy, they don't find that little boy. It doesn't look good. And, you know, like I said, 5 days they found him. And it's sad. I added that story to the book for perspective.
1: Right,
0: on
1: right.
0: What I was going through. Didn't, and it had nothing to do with me, but the Red Sox didn't have any importance to me at that point. And so that's why I had to add that chapter.
1: These coincidences are still going on, right? Are you thinking about writing a second volume?
0: Yeah, well, see, now the book that I just finished, it wraps up with COVID-19. I mentioned how seemed like a lot of these things were a prelude to the COVID-19, the racial tensions. And so I added bits and pieces. If one of the Red Sox set of coincidences that I can mention quick like was Bill Buckner died on March 31st, 2019. And that was sad. We all know what Bill Buckner is. And then on May 31st, Godzilla, it comes to the movie theaters. And In the movie, Godzilla destroys Boston, and he also destroys Fenway Park. So I mentioned that in the book. And that was May 31st that that movie was released.
1: All right, and for those that don't know, Bill Buckner was playing with the Red Sox in 1986 when the Mets won the World Series. And, of course, the Red Sox were close. They came close, but that ball went bouncing down the first baseline. Should have been an easy out. Went right through poor Bill Buckner's legs. He never lived that down for the rest of his life. So we are out of time, Joseph. Cosmic Coincidences, available on Amazon, I'm guessing?
0: Yes, Amazon. There's another book called Cosmic Coincidences. It's more of a science and astronomy book, but mine's called Cosmic Coincidence, A Memoir of Cosmic Proportions. And you can find the link on Facebook at Cosmic Coincidences, the book. But just before I wrap up, after that Godzilla story, May 31st, that destroyed Fenway Park, Godzilla in the movie, June 6th, a week later, Big Poppy gets shot in the back. If you remember hearing that story, down in Puerto Rico, wherever it was there. So we had the Bill Buckner died on March 31st, and then Big Poppy gets shot in the back on June 6th. So
1: you'll have to explain who Big Poppy is. He was the first baseman with the Red Sox.
0: He had a designated hitter, and he's considered probably one of the best clutch hitters in baseball.
1: Okay, we've got to go, Joseph. We are out of time, but thank you for hanging out for the hour. Appreciate it.
0: Thank you very much, Richard.
1: All right, Joseph Lorendo. My thanks to Ryan and Carlos. Back next week with the great Joseph Farrell. Not sure what we're going to talk about or for how long, but it'll be good. In the meantime, don't be afraid. There's nothing concealed that won't be revealed and nothing hidden that won't be made known. What you hear in the dark, speak in the light. What I say in a whisper, proclaim from the housetops. Move over, Aphrodite. I'm coming home. Good night.

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1: 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Kidd, D-E-V-V-Y-K-I-D-D. 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
5: I'm happy to be here. It's great.
1: You sent me out a physical booklet that you've published a large number of, Why a Bankrupt America, and it has some very provocative facts claimed on the front cover. One of them is one that's very familiar to our viewers, and that is that the Federal Reserve is neither federal nor does it have any reserves. That, I think, they're very well versed in, and we've also had G. Edward Griffin, from the author of The Creature from Jekyll Island, on our show a couple of times. So they're also indoctrinated, I think, a bit in the truths and facts versus the mythology surrounding the Federal Reserve itself. But one of the things that Joe Bannister really woke us up to was his claim that he had checked out over a period of years as both a CPA and an active IRS agent, a special agent, and that was that the ordinary U.S. taxpayer is not constitutionally liable to pay federal income tax. That is just a shocker that spawned quite a bit of even controversial replies, and comments on the part of our viewers. But do you have anything to add to what Joe Bannister opened us up to?
5: I did a radio show, KSFO Hot Talk, out of San Francisco. A friend of mine was a host at the time, and I had no idea that Joe was listening to the show, but I get this phone call one day from, "Hi, my name's Joe Bannister, and I'm a CID agent for the IRS."
1: That didn't start very well, did it?
5: And I said, "Okay." I said, "What can I do for you?" And he said, "Well, I listened to you on Jeff Metcalf's show on KSFL Hot Talk about 2 years ago." And he said, "I thought you were full of baloney." He said, "But I went ahead and ordered your book." And he said, I just could not accept it. I was going to prove you wrong. So he set out trying to do just that. And I will always remember the first time I met him. Joe is very tall. I'm only 5'3", but he's like 6'3", and he's like a string bean. But I drove to the San Francisco Bay Area to meet him and his attorney, who's also attorney representing a lot of Second Amendment organizations out in the San Jose, California area, So we meet at a pizza parlor, and I'm sitting at the table, and he walks up, and he puts his badge and his gun on the table. And he said, "Hi, I'm Joe Bannister." I said, "Hi." But we've become real, you know, good friends over the years. But it was very difficult for him. I mean, here's a man who had an $80,000 a year job, and we're talking back in the year 1999 or 2000 now.
1: Right, right.
5: And a promising career and everything else. And he, Joe is a devout Catholic, and he is a person of extreme and strong integrity. And he told me, you know, while we were eating pizza, that my booklet, Why a Bankrupt America, caused him to have a moral dilemma that he could not ignore.
1: Yes.
5: And they made his life hell. Did he talk about when he was charged and was put on trial?
1: All he talked about was that he brought his findings to his superiors, and they said, not only are we not going to back you or support you or look into this, but we need to have you turn in your resignation. And he realized that he had to either forfeit it, walk away at that time from a stellar career, or face being undermined the remainder of any career that he would have had left. That's as far as we heard.
5: Yeah, well, a couple of years later, he was charged by the federal government, and it had to do with withholding tax and a few other things. But his trial was in Sacramento, and at the time, my late husband and I lived only about 10 minutes from the federal courthouse downtown Sacramento.
1: Okay.
5: And the charges were bogus. But we out there, patriots, we raised over $80,000 to pay his legal bills. But it was nerve-wracking to sit in court and watch these IRS agents sit and squirm in their chairs. They had no case.
1: Mm-hmm.
5: But finally, the jury came back with a unanimous decision. They acquitted him, hands down, on everything. And afterwards, we were outside and talked to some of the jurors, and they were angry.
1: Yeah.
5: Because they said, based on the testimony and everything, they just felt that the government was wasting everybody's time and that they had it in for Mr. Bannister.
1: Mm-hmm.
5: But it was so stressful. I don't know how he could stand it, quite frankly. But he's got a lot of courage. And yes, he is correct in that domestic Americans are not required to file federal income tax returns. And people who can do the research, or they can just ignore it. A good friend of Joe and mine, Tommy Cryer, who passed away June 4th of 2012, Tommy was a constitutional attorney for 40 years over in Shreveport. And Tommy was charged with willful failure to file and tax evasion. And he was one of the most intelligent people you've ever met. He finally got the federal dragoons to drop the tax evasion charges, and he went in. When you're charged with willful failure to file or tax evasion, you cannot bring in any evidence to the contrary. The people like Joe Bannister, people like Tommy, were barred in federal courtrooms from testifying on behalf of the defense. There's a defense that you can use called, it's where you have a sincere belief that you weren't required to file the return.
1: Right.
5: And there was a landmark decision about that. It had to do with an airline pilot. But in Tommy's case, they went after him with a vengeance. And the same thing happened. The jury found him not guilty on all charges, acquitted him of everything. And then the government did, and of course it was a huge blow, both Joe's mm-hmm. trial and Tommy's, for the IRA. But people, Americans need to understand that when it comes to the Internal Revenue Service and taxation of income taxes, U.S. prosecutors and federal judges are joined at the hip. There is no justice in the courtroom. The best you can hope and pray for is that you get individuals on the jury who can see the lies through the sworn testimony. But what they do after an acquittal, like Joe and Tommy. They went after Tommy civilly.
1: Okay.
5: I mean, they sue you for... There was an airline pilot. Oh, gosh, I can't remember her name. I'll remember it in a minute. This was a woman who was short, actually about an inch shorter than me. And she was a pilot for FedEx.
1: Okay.
5: And she also got charged with willful failure to file. And she was acquitted. But the government did the same thing. They sued her, just like they did Tommy, for the taxes. Just because you're acquitted by the jury doesn't mean that the monstrous federal government with all the resources at their fingertips won't come after you, because they will. But when I try and have been trying for 29 years, this is what I've been doing, is get people to understand the history. Now, G. Edward Griffin, who I know and have met, and he's just a wonderful, kind gentleman. Get them to understand what happened in 1913. There were three things that happened. It wasn't just Jekyll Island.
1: Mm-hmm.
5: But Jekyll Island, it was very important for the globalists, the banking cartels, or whatever you want to call them, the whole complex. They wanted to figure out a way to hijack the monetary system of this country. They needed a way to feed it, number one, and they also wanted to destroy the wonderful balance that the founders and creators of the Constitution created when they created Congress. So in 1913, the Secretary of State at the time simply declared that the 16th Amendment to the U.S. Constitution had been ratified, and that was the so-called income tax. Well, we know that it was not ratified by enough states.
1: Okay.
5: Now, in December 23rd of 1913, 2 days before Christmas,
1: right,
5: the corrupt Congress passes the Federal Reserve Banking Act of 1913, the biggest money heist in the history of the world. And in between that, in mid-1913, the 17th Amendment to the U.S. Constitution was declared ratified, even though it was not. And people always ask me, well, what is the 17th Amendment? Well, instead of, as the Constitution says, state legislators shall choose their two U.S. senators to go to Washington to represent the interests of the state. It was one of the first things they did at the Continental Convention in 1787. Now, Yale books, I forget what the title is, but Yale puts out three books on the Continental Convention.
1: Right.
5: It is, so I have all three of them. But on the fifth day of the convention, this is what they tackled. How are we going to set up Congress so that it works for everybody? So we're going to have this Congress, we're going to put it divided into two bodies. The House of Representatives, the people will vote for. The U.S. Senate will be senators chosen by their state legislatures. And if they don't do what the state wants, the legislatures fire the senator and they appoint a new senator.
1: Okay.
5: Which, if the 17th Amendment fraud didn't continue, John McCain would have never remained a senator from Arizona. They would have booted him decades ago. Now, I know the 17th Amendment to be a fact because I sued the state of Texas to keep Ted Cruz off the ballot. And I proved, because I went to the National Archives in Washington, D.C., and I got every single document there in existence, not to mention a few others. California and Minnesota did not vote for the 17th Amendment, which made it two states short.
1: Okay.
5: So the judge that I had simply didn't care. They brought this judge out of retirement. It took forever to get to trial, and I live 6 hours from the Capitol in Austin. So the courthouse was packed with people. Every courtroom had overflowing except ours. And we had a huge courtroom, and there was me and the two state attorneys, the judge, and the recorder.
1: Hmm.
5: And the judge, there was almost 500 documents that I submitted to prove all kinds of things, the ways to prove it. Well, the judge, he looked like Santa Claus because he had put his robe on when he finally got to the bench, and he had suspenders and you know, looked like he drank 18 bottles of beer. But he just said, well, so what? He said, it's, you know, that happened a long time ago. And then he looked at the state and he said, what kind of sanctions do you want to impose on her? And my heart just sank. And the state said, nothing, Your Honor. And the judge blew a diaper right at that point. He was so mad. You're not going to propose any, you don't want any sanctions against her for bringing this lawsuit? They said no. And I had some interaction with these state attorneys. Wow. I knew that they knew that I was right.
1: Mm-hmm.
5: So off I go to the appellate court. Now, mind you, I have all the ingredients to the salad. But my good friend Larry Becraft, who's a constitutional attorney, who's also a good friend of Joe Bannister, Larry put it all together for a beautiful salad, so to speak. So we submitted the appeal, waited for 6 months, and the judges came back and said, yeah, well, it happened a long time ago, so fraud doesn't matter. But an interesting thing, when I was doing the research, I found out that three states, Delaware, Alabama, and, I can't think of the other one right off the top of my head.
1: Okay.
5: Three states, several years ago, do you know that they voted on the 17th Amendment to the Constitution?
1: No.
5: I have made such a stink about this for so many years. And just about the time, a little bit before I filed this lawsuit, we have three states that come along almost 100 years after the 17th Amendment declared ratified,
1: okay,
5: who suddenly decide to vote on a constitutional amendment. Of course, they passed it, but it doesn't matter because during my research, I found a Supreme Court decision that's never been overturned that says that states cannot vote on constitutional amendments into infinity. They, you know, it at the time of the mm-hmm. of the vote, that's the way it stands.
1: Okay.
5: But these three particular things happened in 1913. You created a central bank, you figured out a way to feed it, which was the IRS, and you figured out a way to stomp on the rights, the sovereign rights of the states of the Union.
1: And the significance of all of this is underscoring the unconstitutionality of the federal income tax. And that has been brought up before by other guests of ours, including G. Edward Griffin, that the federal income tax, it wasn't coincidental that it came out the same year as the foundation of the Federal Reserve. That's the next thing I wanted to ask you off the cover of your Why a Bankrupt mm-hmm. America book.
5: Yes.
1: This statement, I think, will get a lot of people's attention. Do you know that not a single penny collected by the IRS funds a single function of the federal government? Can you tell us what in the world? Everybody works so hard to bring home, you know, they do their job, they're doing their careers, whether they're self-employed, whether they're an employee. Everybody works so hard to bring home a paycheck, and the largest expense in many homes is their tax burden. But this says, and people think, well, I guess I have to pay my taxes, not only because the IRS may punish me if I don't, but because that's after all, how else will our government function? How else will our country function if we don't pay our taxes? But you're saying that's not where the money comes from to run our country. And in that case, where does our money go? So could you address both sides of that mm-hmm. coin?
5: Yes. And it's a very common question, you know, from the cover of my booklet. And this was something I learned very early on about. And you can look it up on the Internet. In 1984, Ronald Reagan had a Blue Ribbon Commission, and in that report, it was talking about government waste and everything, and on page 12, I had to reread it and read it and said, wait a minute, and it says that people, or taxpayers, I forget the exact language, would be more reluctant to pay additional income taxes if they knew that if after accounting for fraud and waste, that not a single penny of their federal income tax funds a single function of the federal government. it said that not a single penny goes towards paying for the services that the people expect.
1: Right.
5: So where does the money go? Well, it talked also in the report about what's called transfer payments. So the Federal Reserve, we have this privately owned banking cartel, and the Congress spends more than they ever take in. So
1: we're certainly aware of that phenomenon because of our national deficit every year that adds to the debt. Right.
5: Yes, that's what people don't understand, how it got to be $21 trillion, in that the federal income tax dollars are transferred for interest payments on this debt. The rest of it is doled out to foreign banking concerns like the International Monetary Fund, the BIS, Bank of International Settlements, the World Bank, and other financial entities. So every penny is gone. And people look at me and they go, well, how are they funding the government? All right, let's just use the easiest numbers possible. Let's say that these crooks in Congress want to spend $3 trillion. But the constitutional revenues that they receive, which are corporate taxes, taxes on cigarettes, alcohol, tobacco, firearms, tires, gasoline, things like that, military hardware sales, that whole category there. Let's say that only comes to $2 trillion. So they are $1 trillion short. So they call up the candy store, the magical money machine, and say, hey, we need another $1 trillion. That $1 trillion now becomes debt that you and I are responsible for. So what we basically have is we're renting this money. We pay usury to rent money from this banking operation so that these crooks in Congress continue to spend unconstitutionally every minute that, you know, they're in session. And that shortfall, the deficit, keeps getting piled on top of this national debt. So, you know, they pay it down at $400 or $500 billion at a time. But when the debt's accumulating at a rate of $7 million a second, you're in trouble. And it's unpayable, it's unsustainable. Not to mention, you know, the inflation, how the Federal Reserve creates inflation.

0: It's not that high. They do return some money to the Treasury, yes, but it's not that high. I'd have to look up what they did in 2017. Figures like that usually lag a year or two behind. So they do return some money to the Treasury. But the bottom line is, number one, why do we have to rent our own money?
1: Right.
0: You know, in the booklet on page 5, I use the example because I think this is one of the best examples from long time ago, Congressman Wright Patman, and he was actually a Democrat, but he served for 40 years in Congress, and for decades he was chairman of the U.S. House's Committee on Banking and Currency, and he wanted to repeal the Federal Reserve Banking Act of 1913, and he was talking about, you know, he says, when the federal government that has the exclusive power to create money creates that money and then goes into the open market and borrows it and pays interest for the use of its own money, it occurs to me that this is going too far. And he says, now take, this is the example, it's very short. He says, now take the Panama Canal bonds. They amounted to a little less than $50 million. Actually, it was $49,800,000. By the time they were paid, the government will have paid $75 million in interest on bonds of less than $50 million. So government, which is us, is paying out $125 million to obtain the use of $49,800,000. That's the way it's worked all along. That's our policy. That's our system. So does that make any sense to you?
1: No, I mean, I understand, like, on an individual level, people will go in to buy a mortgage on a house, and they'll take out a 30-year mortgage because they want the house now, and they can't afford to buy it now. They'd have to save up for 10 or 12 or 15 years to be able to buy it. So they want the house now, and then they know that they're going to end up paying 2.5 or 3 times the purchase price by the time they're done paying off the loan. But that's because they feel that they have no other option if they need the house now. Some people don't do that, and they wisely save up and buy their first house with cash. That's just atypical. But for an entire nation to voluntarily act as though it can't create its own money and it needs to go to a banking conglomerate and borrow its money into existence, it makes absolutely no sense to me. I've never understood that.
0: Well, the sad reality is that none of this is taught in the school systems. I mean, I'm up there in years, but I do not recall any of this in school. I didn't, seriously, 29 years ago, this happened purely by accident for me. I had written I've written 5 books plus my little booklet and another little booklet called Blind Loyalty, which was on vote fraud. I had written my first book and I was at a book show. The publishing industry holds their annual convention every other year on West Coast or East Coast, West Coast. And my late husband and I lived in Colorado at the time because he was a colonel in the Army at Fort Carson. So I go to Los Angeles for this book club, and my publisher, we're sitting there, and of course everybody wanted to see Storm and Norman and General Powell and all the rest of them. So I was sitting there, and he hands me this book, and it's like 600 pages. He said, here, you'll like this. It's right up your alley. And the book opened to about the middle of the book, and it was the chapter on the Federal Reserve. And I sat there, and I started reading this. I said, wait a minute, this can't be right. This guy doesn't know what he's talking about. So when I got back to Colorado, I opened the book.
2: 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Question everything.
0: And I said, oh my gosh, that scared me. I gave up my career, my paycheck, And I did all, you

0: Now, the Federal Reserve Bank in Denver was only about 15, 20 minutes with the traffic. So I went down there and tried to get as much information as I could, and then I started reading everything I could, and that's how I came in to know Dr. Edwin Vieira, you know, who's the genius on this. That's how it started.
1: And what was the 600-page book that arrested your attention?
0: Called to Serve by Bogreitz.
1: Called to Serve. Okay.
0: Mm-hmm. And I was reading about the New World Order and everything in that book. This is back in 1990. And I had just finished leaving my job. I became a federal whistleblower because I worked at Peterson Air Force Base, Air Force Base Command, NORAD.
1: Okay.
0: Loved my job, though. You know, my job was inside Cheyenne Mountain and the other Air Force base out there. And when the Star Wars initiative was, I had to have a retinal scan to get on the base out there.
1: Oh boy.
0: And you can't get in at that time. You couldn't get into Cheyenne Mountain without a top secret clearance. But oh my gosh, it was just like watching Star Wars or something. I mean, it was so cool. But I filed a fraud, waste, and abuse against my own job. I went in as a GS-11, and there was no job. My stupid advisor, Sandra Brown, she was a GS-12, and she wanted to move up to GM-13, and she had to supervise one person. So she creates a fake job. I get hired, and I'm sitting there twiddling my thumbs. So finally, you know, I went over to the tag office at Fort Carson, the Army, and talked to the lawyers over there, and they said, well, you're going to get fired. And I said, I have to do what's right, so I go back to Pete Field and informed the general. And I said, I need to file a fraud, waste, and abuse with the inspector general, which I did. And, of course, they wanted to punish me. And I said, good, I'm going to the local TV station, and I'm going to tell them all about it. I'm going to tell them that the engineers who sit next to me sit and read Playboy magazine all morning long, or they're on the phone doing personal business like looking for parts for their cars, their classic cars, or this, that, and the other, and not one of the three has passed the test that's required for them to keep that grade. And so the inspector general, though, his final report said Mrs. Kidd is correct. The job she was hired to do is better suited for a part-time college student of maybe 10 to 15 hours a week. In the interim, they transferred me to contracting, and that's when I got involved in my contracts with Inside Cheyenne Mountain and Star Wars Initiative out there. But at the end of the 12 months, I was gone. So here I am. I've written my book and everything, but it's like the Lord just put his hand on my shoulder in Los Angeles. What are the odds of something like that happening? But my curiosity got I just had to find out the answers. And so then when I did enough research, I said, something has to be done. So I wrote this little booklet, Why Bankrupt America, and I got my friends together. And in February of 1993, we started picketing the Federal Reserve in downtown Denver in the snow. And people were jumping off the trolley car because you can't drive on 16th Street Mall where the Fed building is. And on September 29th of 1993, we were in Washington, D.C. and took 1,753,000 signatures to Congress to abolish the Federal Reserve and the income tax. And eventually, I kept my little booklet to 2004, and I sold 1,653,000 copies of it at cost. I didn't pay myself a single penny because it scared me and because I knew by the time I had written the booklet, that this whole system was going to implode someday. And people like myself and Dr. Edwin Vieira and so many others, in 2005, our columns were, you know, really honing in on the fact that the banks were going to blow up and the housing market was going to blow up. And by November of 2007, of course, it was accelerating. And then by July of 2008, the whole thing melted down. But it's underway again, and it cannot be stopped this time, and there will be no recovery. Not that there's been a recovery, but it's going to be worse.
1: Two things come to mind. Yeah. That's what a lot of people are concerned about, is that the scope and scale of this is going to be, it will no longer be you know, the United States government being able to step in and say, well, we're the lender of last resort, and we can bail out all these banks and everything like that. Now it's the sovereign level of every country, all on last legs of debt dependency. But two things that people will say when you say you don't have to pay your income tax by the according to the Constitution is, number one, well, if I don't pay my income tax, I'll go to prison. And number two, if I don't pay my income tax, the country won't be able to function because that it depends on our tax payments to run. You've addressed both of those, but I'm not sure it gets people to where they feel like they can take action because
0: no, don't. I warn people, don't do it. Don't stop paying the income tax. As much as we know that we are right, just like Joe Bannister and just like Tommy Crier and just like Fergie, that's her first name, the FedEx pilot.
1: Yeah.
0: Tommy Crier, and your listeners can look this up just by using a search engine, Tommy Crier, C-R-Y-E-R, the memorandum. Tommy wrote a 90-page document, the memorandum, and if anybody reads that, they will fully understand that, as Joe Bannister said, as Larry Becraft, a brilliant constitutional attorney, that domestic Americans are not subject to the income tax. But we have this big cabal of criminals who are desperately at this point trying to hold the whole thing together until they can figure out some way to replace it down the line. So no, don't, as much as it might call you, don't do it. There was a couple contacted me from New Mexico, gosh, probably 7-8 years ago, something like that. And she and her husband had considerable holdings. And she said, you know, they've come after us, Stevie. And she said, we have fought them for a year. And I said, here's what I would do if I was in your shoes, but I cannot advise you what to do. Just get with your lawyer and do a compromise with them. You know, they want X amount of dollars, you say, your attorney says, and this is it. I said, because what it's doing is tearing you guys apart. It's going to put you in an early grave. Because a year or so after Tommy's acquittal, I was in California and got an email. And he had had a heart attack and died in his sleep. And my heart just broke. The IRS hounded him and beat him into the ground. So what the couple did was they did, and they ended up paying like, you know, nothing compared to what the IRS wanted. What the IRS wanted was to get them back into the scheme of things, mm-hmm. back into the fold.
1: Back in line, yeah.
0: Yes, so to keep them under the thumb. But we are so far down the road at this point. Back in 2007, former Congressman Ron Paul introduced a bill to abolish the Federal Reserve Banking Act.
1: You bet.
0: In 2007. It had zero co-sponsors for the 2 years because every session of Congress, by design from the framers of the Constitution, mm-hmm. During that 2 year period that the bill was in committee, there was not a single co-sponsor. Why? Because without the magical money machine, loaning all of this debt, because that's what we have to remember, that this is debt. They create debt and to spend debt. So without it, and that's the subject of my column today on newswithviews.com.
1: Okay.
0: How can we bring our troops home? The only way is to abolish the central bank and cut off the money. Because without the Fed, there would be no borrowing over $3 trillion so far into Iraq and Afghanistan, 16 years in Afghanistan. Next month makes 17 years since 9/11. For what? So our troops can continue guarding the poppy field over there so they can ship their heroin and cocaine into the United States? How hypocritical can you get? But without the ability to borrow all of this money, they would not be able to fund the unconstitutional cabinets like Health and Human Services. There's nothing in Article 1, Section 8, Clause 17 of the Constitution that's $1.1 trillion. The Federal Department of Education, mm-hmm. which which I was at the inside the GOP convention in San Diego in 1996, and one of the promises was that they were going to get, and Ronald Reagan promised it, was one of his campaign promises for the 1980 election, to get rid of the unconstitutional Federal Department of Education because we don't need it. But it sucks down $66 billion a year. But that $66 billion doesn't exist. It has to be borrowed. So you and I and your grandchildren, we all continue to pay usury to the bankers for it. So in my column today, this is the only way to bring home the troops. But we're so far down the road, and this is going to implode in our lifetimes. This is not something that's, you know, some nebulous theory out there that, you know, people just treat it like it's something, you know, that hadn't have to. The world is so far in debt, and there is no money. And the solution that my friend Dr. Edwin Vieira proposed, and it's the booklet, he gave me permission to reprint one of his columns, is for the states to take up sound constitutional money bills. And he has testified, you know, and we don't get paid for all this stuff. But, I mean, he has testified to state legislatures, to their banking committees, and these bills keep getting killed. And a prime example is here in Texas. Texas, Nevada, Montana, and North Dakota, we are the four states in the union. Our legislatures only meet every other odd year, not to exceed 140 days. So our legislature's been out of session since May of 2017.
1: Okay.
0: They come back into session in January. So my good friends, and they're a lot smarter than I am, put together probably the strongest constitutional sound money bill that deals with the states. State legislatures setting up a depository where they do electronic gold and silver as the form of money, which is totally constitutional. I know we don't have time to go into it right now, but going back to the Civil War and then through World War One, and there's a whole bunch of court cases in the Supreme Court withheld and reinforced the sovereignty of the states to do this. And so when you have, by doing it at the state level, and you use gold and silver, it would be just the same as any other bank. Only the state would set up a depository. The gold, your gold, your money goes into that depository, and you use a debit card just like you use your bank. And interestingly, I guess it's been about 3 years ago now, our governor, Greg Abbott.
1: When you say our governor, you're in Texas? You're a Texas resident?
0: Yes, I'm in Texas. Okay. Yeah, I live in West Texas.
1: Okay.
0: Governor Abbott sent a formal request to the New York Federal Reserve asking for Texas's $1 billion in gold. And I thought to myself when I was reading the press release from the governor's office, I thought, this ought to be interesting. We know darn well that the Federal Reserve of New York doesn't have $1 billion sitting in the basement. I think a lot of it was cleaned out at 9/11. But then, of course, came the depository. Well, this gold depository vault is now finished. Just last month, they just finished it.
1: Okay.
0: And I'm waiting to hear back from the guy at the state capitol, at the governor's office, what is the next step. I am just waiting on pins and needles to see what the Federal Reserve does about returning Texas's $1 billion in gold, which is exactly, coincidentally, the same amount that Texas college system trust. They actually bought, this was about, after 2008, so maybe 2009 or 2010, the Texas trust for all the colleges and all of that, they bought $1 billion in gold. They liquidated cash, this phony paper money, for $1 billion in gold. But this is going to be very interesting. But going back to the constitutional sound money bill, my friends, you know, they drove, I'm 6 hours from the Capitol, and Tom and some of the, they all live, you know, two, maybe 3 hours from the Capitol. So it was, you know, a lot of hard work went into putting together this constitutional sound money bill where the states would start using the gold and silver system and it'd be electronic and how to gradually integrate it and how businesses would use it and stuff. So we were sure that it was going to pass, absolutely certain. I mean, talking and not me, I was not able to do it. My husband's health was very, very bad. And then, of course, he passed away. But we were certain this would pass and that Governor Abbott would sign it into law. And you guess what happened? Right before the end of the session in May of 2017, the House Banking Committee chairman, who's a Republican, killed the bill.
1: This is the Texas House?
0: Yep. Our state legislature is Republican-controlled. House and Senate and the governor's mansion for the last has been Republican for, let's see, Greg Abbott's been governor for, what, 6 years now. And before him, Tricky Ricky Perry was our governor for 12 years. So after Ann Richards, who was a liberal Democrat, it's been Republican all the way. But this is not going to be good, because when the dollar collapses, what are the states going to do to be able to pay their bills, their pensions? Pensions for the state, the schools, and nurses, or whatever it is. How are they going to conduct business when you have this worthless currency? And this is one of the things, you know, that I pointed out on page 9 of my booklet. Looking at the inflation calendar in May of 2017, if in 1913 I purchased an item for $20, then in 2017 that same item costs $492.53. So the cumulative rate of inflation was 2,362%.
1: Yeah, people have talked about the degradation of the purchasing power of the U.S. dollar since the formation of the Federal Reserve.
0: Yes, but this is what the American people don't understand. And like I said, I retired my booklet in 2004 because of everybody was getting computers, but the internet's a wonderful thing. But there's 3 billion pages on it at this point, and unless you know what you're looking for. And how credible is the information? Somebody sent me an email yesterday. I was trying to write my column and said, oh, Devi, you got to watch this short video. It's a cartoon about the Federal Reserve and money. So I sat through about 10 minutes of it. It was, to me, dumb and stupid, but it was fairly accurate. But so I scanned ahead towards the very end, and there was the big lie, that John Kennedy was going to abolish the Federal Reserve, and he issued an executive order, 11-11-13-11-11-13. The truth is that executive order that President Kennedy issued was simply a bookkeeping executive order. It had nothing to do with returning to the gold standard or anything else. And so that video that's been viewed by over 802,000 people now believe the lie that's about 4 minutes from the end of the video. I thought to myself, oh my gosh. But in any event, last year I just kept getting mail, Devi, you got to get your booklet out there, people. And so I said, yeah, because everybody's pressed for time. And, you know, I write a weekly column. But people can miss the column. They may not know where to look for it, or they end up on, you know, some page that does not have accurate information. So I decided to put the booklet out again, and you have a copy of it.
1: How can people get a hold of a copy? I know how I got a hold of it. It was because you sent it to me. But how can most people get a hold of this?
0: Just go to my website,
1: dvy.com. That's dvy.com.
0: Yeah. Delta Echo Victor Yankee.com.
1: And there they'll find a link to be able to order a copy of Why right a there. Bankrupt America?
0: Mm-hmm. It's right there on the front page. But employers, not big companies like Microsoft, but employers who employ 10 or 15 people, they've been ordering them and giving them out to their employees, because the booklet is not political. It affects everybody, regardless of if you're short or tall, Republican, Independent, Green, you know, whatever. This affects every American.
1: It's chock full of quotes from Thomas Jefferson and others, it really talks about the real origins of all this stuff. And there's lots of end notes in the end for people who want to do their research to see how you back this up.
0: Well, originally, in the first edition of Why Bankrupt America, which impressed Joe Bannister so much, was I had listed about 10 individuals, like Larry B. Kraft, for one, and Dr. Edwin Baer, that you could call them on a telephone. I mean, this was 1993. We didn't have the internet. We didn't have email. We had fax machines. I used to put out a newsletter. We had the telephone. But Joe started calling all of these experts, and he said that's one of the things that made it so credible. So in the back, towards the back of the book, I give these source references that you can look up on the internet and read former members of Congress. Now, you know, who were on the bank, Lewis McFadden. He actually wanted to charge the Federal Reserve Board of Governors with treason. Well, he actually did charge him with treason in 1934. And when you read his charges, and he explains why, that this is, you know, the biggest money heist in the history of the world, but certainly in this country, and you really begin to understand the problem. It can get complicated, but it's fiat currency is, and fractional banking is a fraud. They create money out of nothing, and then they turn around and charge us usury on it.
1: Now, Joe Bannister talked about educating ourselves so that we can become more informed jurors, if nothing else, just as those important jurors. You mentioned earlier, and I wanted to touch on this, but we left the subject so quickly, that the IRS wants to keep people in line, keep them under their thumb. And as you pointed out, one of those acquaintances of yours was able to settle for pennies on the dollar. So it isn't about the money in those cases. It's about the precedent and not letting the lie leak out, not letting light shine on the lie, because tell me if I'm getting this right, that if the general public became aware from jury after jury acquitting people because they saw through these sham charges and they understood, then the whole jig would be up. The whole game would blow up in their face, because you need the compliance of the masses, and it's hard to maintain the compliance of the masses if everybody starts to know this is all a fraud.
0: Just like the prohibition area, where people by the millions just said, screw it. Well, up yours, I'm going to have a beer or a shot of Irish whiskey or whatever.
1: Right.
0: And, you know, then the Congress had to backtrack on it. But, yes, Joe is absolutely right. Knowledge is power, and when you have that power, then you can put it to good use. And here's another tip for your listeners. A lot of people, you know, I'm so grateful for every job that an American's been able to find since President Trump was elected. I'm so happy for people, you know, to be able to find a job. But a lot of people, Americans are back to spending like there's no tomorrow. I think a lot of them don't realize that the tax cuts expire in 2025. The corporate taxes in Trump's tax bill are permanent. But these rats in Congress, the personal federal income tax cuts expires in 2025, and one has to wonder what they know that the American people don't know. But people, the IRS has something called a 911 form for folks that are really in, you know, terrible financial situation and they can't pay their taxes. And I did this for my little sister. I filed a 911 form for her, and they forgave all the back taxes because it was uncollectible. And so then she was able to start from scratch, you know. So
1: I was going to mention that my parents were war tax resistors, which, and Joe reminded us that you don't get to pick and choose legally. You don't have a legal basis for saying, I don't want to pay these taxes because I don't agree with the government spending them on. But one of the principles that their support group that they belonged to came through, which was they were Quakers, was that you can legally, it's illegal to, quote unquote, evade taxes according to the system, but it's legal to avoid taxes. And one way to do that is by making sure that you don't reach the taxable level. If you actually live below what the federal declared poverty line or whatever through frugality and that kind of thing, there's ways that people might have available to them if they want to consider that kind of a lifestyle choice.
0: But what kind of a lifestyle choice is that when we promote independence and self-reliance,
1: yeah,
0: and the American dream. This reminds me of Social Security. There's a bill in Congress. This is the third time Representative Massey, he's a Republican out of Kentucky.
1: Tom Massey,
0: the
1: yeah.
0: third time. This makes 6 years this bill has been in Congress to stop federal taxation on Social Security benefits.
1: Right.
0: Because Social Security is a tax that goes to the general fund of the Treasury and is not earmarked for any specific spending purpose, so correctly said the U.S. Supreme Court.
1: Mm-hmm.
0: So you pay this tax, but then when you retire, they tax you again, which reduces your benefits. So
1: right.
0: it's double taxation. There, this round, which the bill expires, H.R. 2552, expires December 31st, there are all of 15 co-sponsors. One is a Democrat. Now, these people in Congress, you know, it's an election year. We love seniors. We love you seniors.
1: Yeah.
0: You do? Then why haven't you passed that bill? There's no doubt in my mind that Trump would sign it. But the other thing about Social Security is, say you retire. I mean, the more active you are, activity to me is the key to longevity.
1: Mm-hmm.
0: But Social Security, if you make more than $16,000 a year, we're going to take one for every $2 that you receive in Social Security. We're going to take it back. You say, well, wait a minute. Not only does that kill initiative,
1: mm-hmm.
0: but I already paid that.
1: Right.
0: You can thank your incumbent that you might have voted for in the primary for not doing what the right thing. There's so much that the American people just don't know. But, you know, I'm hopeful that this edition, of the booklet will be as successful. And when people say, how did you sell 1,653,000 copies of that booklet? You must have spent a ton on advertising. I didn't spend a penny. I didn't have a penny to spend on advertising. It was just being on talk radio. And people ordering the book and giving it to their friends in a church and especially at gun shows. Oh, man, people get it anywhere that they could. And that's the way, that's how so many copies were sold. And like I said, I sold them at cost. But I'm hopeful that we will be able to educate millions more, you know, with bringing it out. Because it's something tangible that people can hold in their hand. I know we're running out of time, but about a month after the first edition of my booklet came out, John and I were living in Lake Colorado, which is a suburb of Denver. And I went down to the end. I was going to the post office. I got down to the end of the street to make a left turn, and there's a bus stop there. And of course, I slowly entered, you know, made a left turn. And I looked at the man at the bus stop, and he was dressed in a nice suit, and his briefcase was on the concrete. And I hit the brake, and I looked again, and he had my booklet. Well, open. He was standing there reading it. And I went, oh, my God. As soon as I got home from the post office, I called all my friends to tell them. It was so exciting.
1: I'm a celebrity.
0: I didn't know that. I didn't even know who this person was. And there
1: that
0: he was.
1: That must have been heartwarming for you, though, to see that story was getting out. Now, you mentioned that with all this awareness, you mentioned in the introduction that you became a prepper back in 1994. Before we let you go, can you give our viewers just a couple ideas of what that means to you?
0: Well, John was transferred from Oakland Army Base to Fort Carson in Colorado. And the first blizzard that came along, and we couldn't get out of the driveway. And I thought to myself, well, this isn't good. You know, what if I hadn't gone to the store before yesterday?
1: Right.
0: So we had a big, huge basement because John was a colonel. We were able to live off base. So I started not spending, you know, $10,000 all at once. But I went out and I bought what I thought, you know, if we had a storm that lasted a week, say, you know, spaghetti sauce and a nice little stove with propane and food that really didn't need cooking, you know.
1: Sure.
0: They had granola-type bars back then and stuff.
1: Sure.
0: But what we could use and, you know, to eat healthy, because I've been an organic eater for a long time.
1: Mm-hmm.
0: And I would label everything with the date. And so when it came time to go to the store, I would go downstairs to the store. And since John died, I have food storage, organic food storage.
1: Mm-hmm.
0: So, but before my husband died, the spare bedroom was just like a grocery store. But everything had a date label on it.
1: Yeah.
0: So before I went to the store, I'd run down into the basement. But I've kept it up all these years because you never know whether it's man-made or, I mean, that when Katrina hit, oh my God, I just, and of course the flood in Houston last year,
1: right.
0: It was just awful. I mean, I gave what I could to the doggy rescues and you know, the Good Samaritans purse and groups like that. So, but you just don't know. And the people that live in these big, you know, massive decay, crime-infested cities, when the lights go out, they're going to come, you know, looking for you. And one of the reasons we left California was John's health, and he was a native Texan. But I wanted to be in a state where the Second Amendment's king. And we did not want to be in a big city. And, you know, I live in a smaller town between Lubbock and Midland, Texas.
1: Mm-hmm.
0: But here, the Second Amendment's king. So they better not come around.
1: That means a lot to a lot of our listeners as well. And DV, you've been generous with your time. We've been speaking with DV Kidd. That's DevvyKidd. She has her own website at dv.com. That's devvy.com. She was a federal employee working in Cheyenne Mountain. If you don't know what that is, you've got to look it up. When she got an eye opening that led her to basically declare her own job a waste and fraud, and kind of roiled the beast from there and hasn't stopped since. So, DV, thank you so much for joining us this first time on Reluctant Preppers.
0: My pleasure. Thank you. Bye-bye.

0: Our next speaker, folks, comes from Nebraska, and she was with the U.S. military as a captain of the Navy. And no, captain of the Army? Air Force. Hey. Well, I'm glad to be corrected at that one. Now, however, since then, she's become a great media personality by exposing the truth about what's going on with our government. A lot of it started with her with the Iraqi war, the very first Iraqi war, and the Gulf War syndrome. But she's done a lot more and beyond that. And she has a great radio program that's syndicated and on internet and shortwave, thepowerhour.com, which I recommend you check out. 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And please help me give a warm hand of welcome to our next speaker, Captain Joyce Riley.
1: Thank you so much, Kaylon. Thank you. Number one, I'm from Kansas, and it was Air Force. But other than that, he's doing real good. Thank you, Paymon. It is a real honor to be here today, and I want to thank each and every one of you for being truth seekers, and Paymon especially, and April, and Chris, and everybody that had something to do with this meeting today. Would you please raise your hand so we can see who has helped to put this on? They're all outside working out in the back. Thank you very much. Thank you. You know, this is the bread that we hunger for, isn't it? We are all truth seekers, and I commend you for being here, believe me, because someday you are going to be leading maybe groups of your own, and that's what we want, is we want committees of one, as Chuck Carter used to say. The reason that I'm here today is because Paymon was gracious enough to include me in this list of lineup of very, very interesting people, and I want to say to each and every one of you that there's a lot to learn. Don't be overwhelmed by it. Pick your area and then go for it. And then each one teach one. And get involved and move on after that. I do a radio show called The Power Hour with my husband, Dave Von Kleist, and I want to thank him for allowing me to come up here today. He's going to be able to come next year, but this was my turn, and he's at home taking care of things. As you all know, Dave did 9/11 in plain sight, the director's cut. How many of y'all of you have seen it? Excellent. It's about the lies of 9/11. I just want to tell you that after he did that, which I'll tell you, the first day on the radio when he said a plane did not hit the Pentagon, I nearly fell off the chair I was sitting at the radio show. I thought, Dave has lost it. We got hate mail from everybody. You're disinformation. You're this. You're that. It came from the Patriots, too, because nobody was willing to listen to that yet. And yet there were some people out there who didn't exactly have it, you know, the desire to want to get to the truth. Well, since that time, if you have seen what's happened in the magazine that just came out, what is that called? Unpopular Mechanics, that's it, yes. Or Propaganda Mechanics, or whatever, Propaganda Mechanics, whatever you want to call it. And we have invited the author of that program on our radio show, who happens to be, if you don't know, the cousin of Michael Chertoff, the director of Homeland Security. So we would like to get the author of that article some credit. But that article has come out and is causing a lot of problems because Art Bell talked about it, and now people are seeing through Popular Mechanics. Because you see, the guys that read Popular Mechanics know how to look at this kind of stuff. And they're saying, what? So one thing I want to show you real quickly here from 9/11 in plain sight is that there is an issue here that's not being talked about, and it's called the flash that hit the building or right before the building was hit. And Dave's now writing a paper and a rebuttal saying it's the flash stupid because nobody is addressing that. But before I get into 9/11 in plain sight, and then after that, I'm just going to play a little bit from 9/11 in plain sight to show you that flash because nobody's addressing it properly. Then I want to ask you to watch something called Beyond Treason with me. It's not out yet. You can't purchase it. And I can't even show it all to you because if I did, it might not ever get out. This flies in the face of the Department of Defense of what went on in the first Gulf War and the second Gulf War. So I'd like to recognize all of those of you who, first of all, how many of you listen to the Power Hour in this room? Do we have any Power Hour listeners here? No, but few. Thank you very much. Thank you, Mr. Bannister. He was our guest the other day. He did a great job, and so did Paymon. And I'd like to recognize the veterans who joined the military for the right reasons, who didn't realize that they were going to be experimented upon or cast to the side of the curb like dead animals later on. Raise your hand if you're a prior service in this room, please. Wow, look at all of those. Look at all of those. Thank you very much. You all joined for the right reasons. Some of you had to join, but you joined for the right reasons. Now I'd like to see who is here in the audience. How many do we have that are Navy? Stand up and be recognized, Navy. Thank you very much for your service. Thank you, Navy. Thank you. All right, let's see. Coast Guard Maritime. Any Coast Guard Maritime? No, not in this. All right. Now, Army, stand up. Wow. Thank you all. Marines, stand up, be recognized. All right. If somebody didn't hoorah, I was going to make you do it again, or I was going to call you an imposter. All right, now will the real service stand up? Air Force! All right. We do the paperwork, right? Thank you all very much. You know, it's a pleasure to be among veterans, but I cry at your stories. Because your stories tell me that you were mistreated, many of you. And I am so sorry. I mean, we could go all the way back. And Beyond Treason is going to do that, because we're going to start with the atomic veterans and show what happened to the atomic veterans in this country and how they have been kicked to the side of the curb like dead animals. And I salute all of the troops that joined for the right reasons. Could I do it today? Probably not. 1990. If you've been to the internet, you've probably seen all the disinformation that I was never in the military. I'm not a nurse. And I mean, just there's all kinds of crazy stuff on there. But I did serve at Kelly Air Force Base in 1990 as a flight nurse. I was a captain in the Air Force Reserve. I was not active duty. And I was tasked with the job of going into the hospitals and taking out the injured patients and putting them on a C-130 and getting them out of the theater of operations. I never made it, though, because the ceasefire came, so I served from Alaska to Cuba. How many of you have seen the presentation that I've done at one time or another with the pictures of Gulf War veterans and that kind of thing? Anybody here? A few of you have. Thank you. Well, today it's going to be a little bit different. And the first Gulf War was a fraud. The second Gulf War was a fraud. But I didn't know the first Gulf War was a fraud. Because, see, I didn't listen to you Vietnam veterans who said that you'd been, you know, exposed to Agent Orange and came back and left to rot with foot fungus for the rest of their lives and have babies that were born deformed. I didn't believe you guys. Because our country wouldn't do that. And the Department of Defense wouldn't do that. And the VA sure wouldn't do that. Well, unfortunately, ladies and gentlemen, we have kicked this to the side of the curb thousands and thousands of troops that never got help, never got compensation, unless their dad was somebody important. And one of those guys that had somebody that had a dad that was important was George W. Bush. And these are the military records of George W. Bush. If anybody would like to know what really happened, I even called CNN and told them I had a copy and I'd be glad to share it with them. This is only a small part of it. And they said, oh, that's okay. We got our story. George W. Bush did not serve out his term. And George W. Bush also was removed from flight status. He was taken off flight status. Because he refused to participate in a physical. Just so happens that year is the same time that the Air Force instituted drug testing. No, I'm sure there's nothing to that. But he refused to take the physical along with James R. Bath. James R. Bath, who went on to deal with Osama bin Laden and the bin Laden family, excuse me, and deal in financial matters that involved George W. Bush. Be that as it may, though, this is a newspaper article that came out in a city. It's called the Lone Star Iconoclast. They had 6 pages on Dave Von Kleist and 911 in plain sight. What I want you to know is that they sided with Dave and said something didn't happen at the Pentagon that we were not told about, or something did happen that we weren't told about, which was a 757 never hit the Pentagon. And this paper happens to be the hometown newspaper in Crawford, Texas, of George W. Bush. We had the editor on the program, and he lost every advertiser in the city of Crawford after he did that article. But he told the truth. So if you want to get the article, the Crawford newspaper, and support them, they're now going to go national with a paper that tells the truth about vaccines, about mercury, about all kinds of things, fluoride. You might want to get in touch and find out about the Crawford newspaper. It's only $45 a year, and I promote them. That editor lost every single advertiser for doing that story. He also did a little editorial where he sort of like sided with John Kerry, but be that as it may, if you want to get an ad in the newspaper and have the White House read it, put it in the Crawford newspaper. It's very inexpensive. Or write an editorial or write an article. He's willing to accept articles. He can't pay because he doesn't have any money now. But I think you should contact them. We've got the phone number over there. Okay, we're going to start with 911 in plain sight here. But I just want to say Romans 18:20. And I give my Heavenly Father all the credit in the world for the fact that I've even learned about this and am doing what I'm doing. But I want to thank Andre Eglishan. He's not here right now, is he? But Andre Eglishan is somebody who is very, very up and coming and outstanding in what he does. And he shared this with us last night because we were talking about why do we do this? Why do we have this desire to want to keep doing this? For the wrath of God, or Yahweh, is revealed from heaven against all ungodliness and unrighteousness of men who suppress the truth in unrighteousness. Because what may be known of God, or Yahweh, is manifest in them, for God has shown it to them. Now, there have been some people here today that have been shown the truth. And they don't want to stop. And they're risking it all. And I commend every person here today who's telling the truth or who is searching for the truth. Okay, this is I hope this doesn't have any glitches here because I have, I'm having to use a different machine than I'm used to. And I can barely use that one. So, let's see if we've got it here.
2: Ladies and gentlemen, so far we've seen that we were deceived, if not flat out lied to, about many of the events of September 11th. From the controversy about whether or not Flight 77 actually hit the Pentagon, to whether or not there were bombs or explosives or detonating charges utilized in any of the buildings that collapsed in the World Trade Center. And also Larry Silverstein making the admission that when it came to Building 7, they made the decision to pull it. And now we come to the main events of September 11th, North and South Towers being hit by airliners that were supposedly hijacked by terrorists. Let's take a look at some of the clips that we've all seen over and over again.

0: Did you see the flash as it hit the building?
1: On April 15th of 2004, we received a news release that alerted us to a website that was entitled www.letsroll911.org. Phil Jahan, the webmaster for this website, had taken the video clips that you've just seen and slowed them down and examined them frame by frame, and what he found was astounding. There are several different anomalies that need to be examined and questioned. First of all, what is attached to the bottom of the plane that hit the South Tower? And second of all, what is that brief flash that occurs just as the plane makes impact? Now, when we first looked at this video footage, I said to myself, well, this video footage could very well be manipulated. So I wanted to check it out myself. Well, we went and found the DVD that we had purchased shortly after September 11th entitled America Remembers. This was directly from CNN. We took this DVD and put it in our machine and examined the very clip that you've just seen. Let's take a look at it. Let's take another look at this clip.
0: And watch the flash as it hits the building.
1: Before we do, keep in mind that sometimes the best place to hide something is in plain sight. We've all seen this video clip, and there have been many publications that have taken frames from this video and published them in hundreds of magazines. Here's an example. On page 3, a full-size blow-up of this picture. And in this magazine, it was published on page 4. And on the back of this book that we discussed earlier, it's on the back cover. I suggest you all take a copy of your magazines and books, and if you have the video footage, take a good hard look. We've all got this. Now let's take a look at this in slow motion. As the plane approaches the South Tower, notice carefully the belly of the plane. There appears to be something attached, and just as it hits the building, there's a flash. Let's take another look in super slow motion. Let's look at this photograph that was taken near Ground Zero. On the right, we see the South Tower, and the smoke that's rising into the sky is emanating from the North Tower, which is completely hidden from view. On the left, just entering the field of vision of the camera, we see the plane just before it hits the South Tower. Note a couple of items here. The engine on the right wing has a shadow, and the shadow moves towards the front of the plane and off of the plane. So the anomaly that appears to be attached to the belly of this plane could not be caused by a shadow. Also note that the item that appears to be attached to the belly of this plane is on the right side. This plane has something that is not symmetrical on the bottom of the plane. When we compare that with the bottom of a regular 767, we'll note that a normal 767 has a belly that is smooth. This plane does not.
0: The bottom of the plane is an issue. The flash is also an issue. I'm not going to go any further into this, except for to enlighten you that the reason I'm talking about this is because the fraud of 9/11 is where we sent our men and women to die because of this alleged terrorist al-Qaeda incident. And I am really concerned about the safety and welfare of our military as they are now beginning to die from the second Gulf War because of depleted uranium. It was because of this that we sent them over there, and they thought they were doing the right thing. I want to go to one other clip on the issue of the Pentagon and see if we can't show you this alleged plane that didn't hit the Pentagon. Because the sad part is the average American doesn't really know what happened because they're only told one thing, and that is what the media wants them to know. And I have to tell you, now these are all the segments that are in this video. I'm going to give you some information that's happened as a result of this, some late breaking information on this. But let's go to the hole in the Pentagon, the 16-foot hole.
1: Now, there should be no question that the outer rings of the Pentagon have indeed collapsed. We've seen pictures from one angle, from another angle, and America has seen these pictures. We all assumed that that was the damage that was caused by the 757 hitting the Pentagon. But shortly after the release of the article From Deception to Revelation, we were sent some photographs that were taken apparently right after the event and before the outer walls had collapsed. When examining these photographs, we can clearly see that the area in question had not yet collapsed. In fact, there is very little evidence of a hole big enough to accommodate a 757. The hole that we do see is approximately 14 to 16 feet across. Question: how does a 757 fit into a 16-foot hole and leave no damage or wreckage on the outside of the Pentagon? These are questions that deserve serious scrutiny. Let's take a look at some of the photographs that were taken before the outer wall of the Pentagon collapsed. In this first photograph, we can see the firefighters pulling the hoses away from the fire truck. In the foreground, we can see wire spools that were left on the front lawn of the Pentagon. After all, this section
0: this
1: of
0: is
1: the
0: right
1: Pentagon
0: after
1: was
0: it happened.
1: Under renovation. We'll use these wire spools as reference points. Also, to the right of those wire spools and on the face of the Pentagon, we can see that some concrete facing has broken away. We'll also use this as a reference point as we examine these photographs. Now, to the left of that area where the facing has broken off, we can clearly see that the Pentagon has not yet collapsed. There are some flaming areas, and that area appears to be the only section where there is a hole approximately 14 to 16 feet. Question: how does a 757 fit into a 16-foot hole and leave no wreckage on the front of the building?
0: Well, there you have the questions that we're asking. Now, we do have the DVD is back there, and we have a special on it today if you'd like to get the DVD. And I do hope that you will make copies and get it out and show it to people because it needs to be seen. There has been an outcry from a lot of people wanting an independent investigation, even an international investigation. And what is interesting is that we just got a clip in the mail that we did not know existed from someone who had been taking some footage from CNN. And it was Jamie McIntyre at the Pentagon. I don't know if any of you remember this or not, but he says, and I'm quoting him as close as I can, because it is up on the website. If you want to see all this information, it's 911inplainsight.com. That's 911inplainsight.com. 911inplainsight.com. You can see the clip from you can hear the clip from Jamie McIntyre. Jamie McIntyre, who I believe was a CNN reporter at the time, was at the Pentagon, and he said, "I'm at the Pentagon. There is no plane here. There is a building on fire, but I see no evidence of a wreckage of a plane." Well, of course, they were immediately going to go back to CNN News away from Jamie McIntyre, and that's all we ever heard. We've got that clip, and you can hear it at 911 in plain sight. So I have more respect for Dave than you can imagine for doing this and coming out with this, with all the abuse that he has taken, because these questions need to be asked. He doesn't draw any conclusions here. He simply says, here's the facts that nobody is addressing. And it's time that we all stand up, and each one of you need to play your part, because 911 is in reality the way that we are going to get the world to understand what's taking place. Literally, that is going to be the crack in the monolith, in my estimation. Now, I'm going to move from that to the other fraud, which is the Gulf War. And let me just say that during the first Gulf War, I would have done anything my country asked me to do. My father was in the Army Air Corps. He was a belly gunner on a B-17. My mother was in the Navy. My mother outranked my father, so I came from a dysfunctional family. And I was going to join the military. I had to be in the military. I wanted to be a flight nurse more than anything. And I got that opportunity to be a flight nurse. And I got educated down at Brooke Air Force Base, Texas, became a flight nurse in a reserve unit, first of all, an Air National Guard unit in New York, and then, which is why I can criticize George Bush, because I was a guardsman about the time

they are getting poisoned. They will never in their lifetime ever be the same again. Now that's what part of Beyond Treason is all about. But we also go back and look at all the experiments that have done in the past in the name of course, on our military because it was their right to do it. Well, it wasn't. They were not experiments that they consented for, nor did I. And if you join the military today, there's an executive order, 13139, that says you may be experimented upon without your consent. Most people don't know that. And I will tell you that I'm getting phone calls more than I can possibly handle of people saying, what do I do? I'm sick. I came back from Iraq the second time, and the Department of Defense says we're not sick. Does that remind you of Agent Orange, Atomic Veterans, Gulf War Illness One? And we're going to have hundreds of thousands more people on our hands to have to deal with. And if I were to advise you, if you have somebody over there, is somehow they need to get to an alternative physician and get some heavy metals removed from them in any way possible because the depleted uranium is horrendous. Some scientists have told me that some of these guys in the areas of a lot of the heavy bombing have received as much depleted uranium equal to getting one chest x-ray every hour for the rest of their lives. It is that bad. Some guys, it's only one chest x-ray a day for the rest of their lives. So what was Gulf War Illness in number one, in Gulf War One? It was vaccines. I got 10 in one day, and I could barely walk 6 months later. It was depleted uranium, it was chemicals, and it was biologicals. I'm going to show you the beginning of Beyond Treason. Nobody has seen this yet. This is brand new, and the purpose of our doing this is because we want you to get an idea of what's about to come out, and hopefully we won't get stopped from putting it out, because I'm telling you there's some very volatile information on this DVD. This is Beyond Treason by William Lewis, an amazing, amazing guy who is incredibly talented.

0: Just 2 hours ago, Allied air forces began an attack on military targets in Iraq and Kuwait. These attacks continue as I speak. Ground forces are not engaged. This conflict started August 2nd when the dictator of Iraq invaded a small and helpless neighbor.
1: Just a short time ago,
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3: The president announced that coalition forces of Operation Desert Storm have begun a large-scale ground operation against Iraqi forces inside Kuwait. This phase of the combined air, land, and sea campaign has been carefully planned to force Iraq out of Kuwait with the minimum number of casualties to Allied forces.
4: Indeed, analysis and computer modeling indicate that chemical agents released by aerial bombing did not reach U.S. troops in Saudi Arabia. However, we have identified potential fallout concerns in southern Iraq, particularly at the rear area chemical weapons storage bunker and pit area at the location known as Al-Qamishia.
0: Our operations are designed to best protect the lives of all the coalition forces by targeting Saddam's vast military arsenal. Initial reports from General Schwarzkopf are that our operations are proceeding according to plan.
5: We use protective overgarments, boots, masks. I don't think you have seen a single battle scene from the Desert Storm War where our troops were not in mock gear.

0: during our time over there, we started seeing individuals become ill with various symptoms, ranging from rashes all over their bodies or their chronic explosive diarrhea, heavy bleeding accompanied with that, excruciating headaches. The bones and the joints started aching, and there were night sweats, and things only became worse as time progressed.
1: There's enough paperwork right now to prove there is a Gulf War illness, and there's certain medicines that control it, and that's all they're doing right now is controlling it for a few.
2: Iraq did use chemical and biological munitions.
0: And they punched us with all these different vaccines, supposedly to protect us. And
3: the threat of biological warfare is nothing new to the military, but the Persian Gulf War placed a special...
0: Knowing that some of these have never been tested on humans.
1: We're all forced to roll up our sleeves and pull down our pants and get shots in the gluteus and in the tricep muscles of our arms.
2: Before the Gulf War, I could run all day and leap tall buildings at a single bound. After the Gulf War, I couldn't walk a mile.
0: I know for a fact I was exposed to chemical, biological, radioactive materials, experimental vaccines, experimental investigational drugs, Orwell fires.
2: I am considered a disabled veteran. I've got a 40% disability from the United States Department of Veteran Affairs for combat injuries caused by depleted uranium and other exposures.

0: What is at stake is more than one small country. It is a big idea, a new world order.
1: It is more than a trial by fire. It is a rite of passage, a challenge to join the elite. And if you succeed, if you can master your fear, outsmart your enemy, and never yield, even to yourself, you will be changed forever.
2: Yes, you may very well be changed forever, as thousands of our military have learned. This documentary is dedicated to those who served in the U.S. military for the right reasons, who wonder why they are not and never will be the same, why they are sick, and why military leaders, veterans leaders, and the three branches of our government do not assist them in getting medical care and compensation. The majority of our veterans only want to know what is wrong with them, why they became ill, and how they can be made well again. We will focus on the experiments conducted, the documents that support this experimentation, and what must be done to advance the cause of basic human rights for all active duty, guard, reserve, and veterans. For those of you who are not familiar with military experimentation, you are about to get a lesson in history. For to experiment without consent is truly beyond treason.

0: Bomb away.
1: Atomic veterans include members of the...
2: Ladies and gentlemen, our veterans have been used and then cast to the curb. And this is going to focus, and it's so painful to watch this even now. This is going to focus on those experiments. The number of experiments that went on for the past 50 years. Senate Report 103-97 says hundreds of thousands of our military have been experimented upon without their consent. You may very well have been one of those. You're still in there today. I support the veterans, and I support the fact that we need to take care of them after they come home. And you know, over at our table, we have a ribbon. Thank you. We have a ribbon over there. It says, bring them home. It doesn't say support the troops. It says, bring them home. We've only got a few of those magnetic ribbons over there if you'd like to get one. And I didn't bring very much of the material that I, unfortunately, I didn't bring very much of it, but it is over there at the table if you'd like to see it. Because what we do in this video, is this documentary, is we expose all of these experiments. Now, I'm going to fast forward this real quickly and bring up just one other area. Because there's some I cannot show to you right now, unfortunately. But you can see we go through the issues that have been huge within our military that nobody knew about, both in the civilian and the military population. It's going to be available in about a month. It's just about out. No, unfortunately, we can't. I don't have a way of doing that, but I'll give you a phone number where you can order it, though.
1: Okay. Whoa. That exists. To prove that
2: let me just go back a little bit here
1: in the first Gulf War.
2: And show it to anybody that you know that is thinking about joining the military.
1: Disabled. The official position of the Department of Defense is that there are no classified or unclassified documents that exist to prove that chemicals and biologicals were used in the first Gulf War. But in only a 100-hour war, when less than 150 troops died, how do we explain the morbidity and mortality rate of nearly 450,000 of our servicemen and women?

0: At the time that the Gulf War started, I was the nuclear medical sciences officer, intelligence and covering everything, special operations officer, mobilization officer, training officer for 330th Medical Brigade. That's the largest medical brigade in the U.S. Army. It's an Army Reserve Medical Command under a one-star general.
1: Dr. Doug Rocky is a U.S. Army health physicist and nuclear medical sciences officer. Dr. Rocky has expertise in nuclear, biological, chemical warfare operations, microwave radiation, emergency response, and decontamination and battlefield cleanup. I want to stop it right there and just say that Dr. Rocky now has 5,000 times the amount of safe radiation in his body. 5,000 times, because he cleaned up and helped to clean up what happened during the Gulf War. It is so sad that these people no longer can function and no longer can have viable lives. Of the 100 people that were in his unit, I understand that as many as maybe half of them have already died that were involved in the quote-unquote cleanup operations of DU. It is at least 5 times worse now in the second Gulf War because of the tonnage of depleted uranium that has been fired out of the A-10 aircraft, which fires a 9-millimeter shell that's depleted uranium tipped, and also the M1A1 main battle tank that disperses it, and the bunker buster bombs. I will tell you that we are now getting reports that bunker buster bombs are being ordered by the hundreds now, and it appears there's some new action that's planned for possibly June, late May and June time frame. That's what we're hearing. I'm going to go on just a little bit further here, and but just know that this man is very sick.
0: We had to collect all the garbage. We had to provide the on-site medical care. It's a lot. All the Iraqi equipment, a lot of U.S. equipment, contains radiological components. When that equipment was blowing up, the radiological materials were released into the environment, exposing and contaminating. And then to top it all off, we used uranium munitions, known as depleted uranium. They've been used back in 1973 by the Israelis against the Egyptians, but during Gulf War I, Desert Shield and Desert Storm, we took it to a totally new level. The use of radioactive materials on the battlefield, deliberately taken tons and tons, actually over 300
1: tons. That's DU. Anytime you see it on fire, it's got uranium in it.
0: And dispersed it across Kuwait, Saudi Arabia, and Iraq. Taken our radioactive waste and throw it in somebody else's backyard. I am considered a disabled veteran. I've got a 40% disability from the United States Department of Veteran Affairs for combat injuries caused by depleted uranium and other exposures.
1: I want to thank you all very much for your attention to that. And please note that when these troops start coming back and they say, I'm sick, don't say, oh, really? You just want to be taken care of for a lifetime. That's what you want. You just want compensation. No, they don't. You know, I've been called everything in the world for doing this. I've been called a Jane Fonda lover, disinformation expert. But you know what? I am a nurse, and I served, and my job is not over.

Thank you. But neither is yours. Neither is your job over. Because now you must take this information and get it to other people and get these guys some help. The people that want to tear down the people that are trying to tell the truth, see who they are and watch and imagine why they're doing what they're doing. There's not enough of us doing this, believe me. There used to be 80 Gulf War veterans groups. Now there's only a handful. They've all been either co-opted by the Pentagon, given a nice computer and a 501c3 status or whatever. But we're still out there and we're still screaming the words from the rooftop as much as we can. And I just want to tell you, I got a call from a young lady who just got back from Iraq 6 months ago. She called me and she said, my mother told me to call you because she listens to your show. And she says, I don't know if you can tell me anything or not, but I am so sick. Every organ in my body is sick. And I went to the VA to get help. And I said, what happened? What did the VA do? She said, they told us that we're all depressed and we need psychotropic medications. She said, they put me on 6 psychotropic medications. 6. She said, I have never been depressed in my life. And after I took those 6 items, she said, I became suicidal. So I quit taking them. But you see, if you don't adhere to the treatment of the VA, then you're shut off. You're disobeying doctor's orders. And she said, I feel like I'm dying. She said, I was an MP over there, and I'm like 30 years old. And she said, we feel like we have no life. What is happening is that they're being brought back in large numbers and placed at Fort Lewis, Fort Stewart, Georgia, Fort Lewis, Washington, Fort Stewart, Georgia, Fort Carson, Colorado. The hospital at the Walter Reed Army Hospital is full in Washington, so they can't keep them there. They have put them in motels outside of Walter Reed. They can't keep them there. There's too many of them. So now they're putting them in these barracks, and they don't want the world to see how sick they are. And if you believe that these guys are all developing pneumonia over there in the desert, I mean, think how crazy that story is. Think how unbelievable that is, that all of these young, healthy guys, 20 years of age, got pneumonia. And in one case that I am familiar with, he was dead within almost 36 hours. And they let him out of the military in 24 hours. He was out. He was on a respirator, and they had medically discharged him from the Army. 20 years old, taken out of college because he was in the Guard. His parents went over to see him, and they had to put on a spacesuit to go see him. That's not pneumonia. And so his father said that at Landstuhl, Germany, he watched the airplane land, and there were 50 other guys that got off the plane in the same condition that he had. So there's a whole lot more going on over there right now than you realize. Yes, there's experimental drugs, experimental vaccines. We could go into that all day long. The bottom line is know right now that if you join the military, you will be experimented upon. It's all in place. And I just want to say that y'all be glad to hear that Financial Times of London announced yesterday the Iraq intelligence probe is over. The Senate committee overseeing U.S. intelligence has shut down its investigations into whether top administration officials distorted intelligence evidence to build the case for war on Iraq. Now, if they can tell us that, and they can tell us a plane hit the Pentagon when it didn't, they can tell you 400,000 Gulf War veterans are not sick. 400,000 out of the 700,000 of the first Gulf War are now sick and dying in a 100-hour war in which we had 140 casualties. So all I can say to you all is we have got to fight for these troops to get some help when they get back. And we've got to expose it and not let the Pentagon do one more time what they have done so many times in the past. I salute you all, and I thank you very much for this opportunity to be here today. And please remember, these are the sons and daughters of our country, and there is a draft coming. There is no doubt about it. Air Force Times has been reporting on it quite a bit lately. The draft is coming. So if you know anybody between the ages of 18 and some people say 52 years of age, you might want to get ready. I thank you all for being here today, and I just ask that you remember these troops. Thank you all very much.

Very much, Joyce. Yeah, this is one speaker I don't have to tell to be off the podium on time because she deals with time all the time herself on radio. She goes by the second. Thank you, Joyce, for being such a professional and such a caring, loving American, doing the great work that you're doing for all of us. Folks, we got one more speaker before lunchtime. And our next speaker is a former attorney. And I say a what's that? Okay. These guys need to reload the tapes. Okay, no problem. I forgot to ask you guys earlier.

Coming to you from an undisclosed location deep in the heart of the Santa Monica Mountains, I'm your intrepid host, L.A. Marzulli. This is the new Acceleration Radio right here on KGRA.

0: Hey, folks, today is January 16th. My gosh, in a couple of weeks, we're going to be down at the Marriott at LAX. It's about a mile from the airport. This, of course, you can see right behind me. This is the Enigmatic Elongated Skull Symposium. It's going to be a great time. Brian Forrester, Richard Shaw, Chase Klotsky, Mondo Gonzalez will be presenting our DNA evidence. Rick, who's our archaeologist, by the way, Rick Woodward, our anthropologist, will be presenting some of the morphological differences, the structural differences in these skulls, backed up by Dr. Alday, medical doctor, who will weigh in, as well as Dr. Malcolm Warren, our chiropractor. So this is an incredible presentation by eight people. Marcia Moore, who is a forensic artist, will be bringing these skulls to life. And as you can see, this is what is known as the cinnamon skull. And the haplogroup that this comes from sort of supports a hypothesis. Our hypothesis has been that 3,500 years ago, when Joshua and Caleb were prosecuting the war in the Promised Land, in the Levant, the land of Canaan, there were certain tribes there. Not all of them got wiped out. Many of them, in our opinion, fled. If that's so, do we see evidence of that? And that's why we're on the trail. That's what we will be revealing on February 2nd. You can live stream this. Live streaming is available. Go to my website, lamarzulli.net, and you can see how to click in, or PPS Report. PPS Report, and click there. It's $9.99. For live streaming. You can watch the event. It'll be from 1 o'clock p.m. to 5 o'clock. So it's 4 hours, riveting presentation. There is room right now. It'll be sold out very quickly. We've only got room for about 200 people and then 50 press. So I think last time we checked, it was like 180 people have signed up. It's going to sell out very quickly. But you can live stream it by doing that, and that's sort of exciting. It's been 4 years this January. Actually, yeah, 5 years, 2018. It'll be 5 years since we journeyed to Peru in January of 2013, meeting up with Brian Forrester. And in some ways, Brian was the one who really put these elongated skulls on the map. I had never heard of them before or seen them. And someone sent me a link, and I watched the video, and I was just blown away by Brian's handling of these artifacts at the old Paracas History Museum when Senior Juan was still alive. And of course, Brian said, why don't you come down and look at him? And we did. And Brian gave us this incredible tour with his lovely wife, Ernene. We got to meet Senior Juan, and that began the quest. It's been 5 years to get to this place, but we're here, we're excited, and we will be presenting once again, February 2nd at the Marriott, right on Century Boulevard in Los Angeles. You can live stream it. Go to the website. All the information is there, lamarzulli.net, and you can watch the presentation. This is a multi-disciplined presentation, which is, look, as far as I know, and I could be wrong in this, but as far as I know, no one has ever approached it the way we're approaching it, with an archaeologist, an anthropologist, a medical doctor, a chiropractor, a field forensic expert, and a forensic artist all together. And of course, Brian's a biologist, I'm a researcher, and so I'm not really qualified, as it were, to weigh in like a medical doctor. But I'm sort of heading up, I'm sort of the tip of the spear, if you will. And we'd like to thank our benefactors, who still wish to remain anonymous, for making all of this possible. Without their generous support, literally in the thousands and thousands of dollars, this would never have happened. All the money from the live streaming goes back into Amatrail DNA Fund to keep the research going. I got to tell you, folks, while it's interesting where we are and what we will be presenting, it certainly is not conclusive in any way. But it is, in our opinion, giving great credence and support to our hypotheses. More testing needs to be done. Can't stress that enough. But we're on the trail, and we're excited. Hope to see you there February 2nd. Or if you're living in Duluth, Minnesota, and you can't travel to Los Angeles, sign up for the live streaming. I want to get into something because the whole UFO phenomenon is real burgeoning and not going away. And what I mean by that is we are now, and I've talked about this before, we are now getting soft disclosure almost on a weekly basis. And that is whether it's Fox News, like Tucker Carlson interviewing the pilot Fravor, who flew an F-18 years ago and had a close encounter with a craft and filmed it all. And that begs the question, who gives him the permission to release the film? Where does he get the film? How does he have access to the film? How does that work? And who gets him on Fox News? Are you kidding me? We're trying to get on Fox News with our DNA result. You know, it's like, how does she go to the head of the line? Who's in charge here? It's, as Chuck Missler would say, it's a managed agenda. It is. Carefully managed agenda. So we've had this close encounter, F-18 pilot, come on the record, tell us what's going on, followed by the government admitting that Area 51 exists, so thank you very much, followed by former Senator Harry Reid, stating that there's a secret government program to study UFOs. So this basically adds credence to what many of us have believed literally for decades. And it's just incredible to me how some people that have really never written a book on UFOs are now all piling on. Suddenly everyone's an expert. Look, I've been doing this for 30 years, literally for 30 years. And when I was 13, more like 16, I read von Däniken's book right around in that era. It might have been 16 to 18, but I was into all this stuff. I was a New Age guy. Those are my roots. New Age, Eastern mysticism, gurus, astral projection, Carlos Castaneda, all that kind of stuff. 1963, the Beatles, you know, exploded, and a few years later, they brought Eastern mysticism. I left the Catholic Church and began a quest to find God. Carlos Castaneda, the Yaqui way of knowledge, that seemed to make sense. Shamans seemed to make sense. The fakirs of India seemed to make sense. Gurus and third eyes and your chakras being open, all that seemed to make sense at the time. And when I was 30, I became born again. So my roots are in the occult. My roots are, you know, traveling with like Peter Tompkins, Secrets of the Great Pyramid, which just kept me up at night turning the pages, just exploring the mysteries of that. Just blew me away. And of course, all the UFO activity that was happening and getting information on that. Certainly von Däniken's book, Chariot of the Gods, changed my life. I remember seeing Nazca lines in pictures for the first time in von Däniken's book and just going, oh my gosh, that's incredible. One day I have to go there. And I did get to go there. And it's still very enigmatic and very strange. And it's also because different cultures moved into the area. It's not just one culture making these huge glyphs, but I digress. So, you know, I've been into the UFO thing for a long, long time, and I've always been fascinated with it. And having written 12 to 13 books on the subject, either on the subject or directly related to the subject, in my opinion, these are not extraterrestrials. They are interdimensional entities, and I would call them nefarious interdimensional entities. And the reason why I believe in nefarious, Jim's abduction story, which came in last night. I spoke to this man on the phone. I'm going to tell you four stories here, and I'm troubled by Jim's story, and here's why. Here's why. Jim is driving down a road that he's traveled numerous times. He's coming home from going to the store. It's at night, 7:30, 8 o'clock, it's dark. And this happened about 5 or 6 days ago. As I stated, I spoke to him on the phone last night after we exchanged emails, and he basically told me his story, which I found extremely troubling. He's driving down the road. In front of him on the right-hand side are what look like headlights, but he knows they're not headlights, and he's taken aback by that. And it's on his side of the road. It's like a car that's not in the right lane. It's in his lane. So he's got a problem with that. As he's driving, he looks into the corner of his windshield up on top, and there is another set of lights which are there. And he's thinking to himself, remember, he's driving 60 miles an hour. It's like one, two, all right, that's about all you can do. One, two, like looking at it for a second or two, and then back to the road. So he's going like this. And as he's looking there, he's thinking to himself, that's not an airplane, all right? The next thing he knows, without any warning or any feeling of losing consciousness or a huge bang of light. The next thing he knows, he's driving down the road. He's about 2.5 miles past where he last remembers. He looks at the clock on the car. 1.5 hours has gone by. 1.5 hours has gone by. The rearview mirror is like someone just went clunk and just turned it. And he's got to adjust that. He calls his wife. And his wife goes, "Where have you been? You're 1.5 hours late. Where have you been?" And he goes, "Something just happened." His wife said, "No, you probably just fell asleep." He's going, "No, I didn't fall asleep." I called Gary Stearman right after I spoke to this man, and both of us were troubled by it because there didn't seem, in other words, he had no time to rebuke first and ask questions later. The experience was on him, and he lost 1.5 hours of missing time. And there's physicality involved. The mirror is moved, and he's 2.5 miles down the road. And his car is no longer doing 60 miles an hour. It's doing 35 miles an hour when he comes back into consciousness. High strangeness. Before I could ask him, "Do you have any marks, any burning sensation on your body?" Before I could ask that, he goes, "Oh, in L.A., the last couple of days I've been noticing behind my ear," hello, for those of us who travel in implants and abductions, we know where this is going to go. The moment he said it, my heart sunk. I'm saying the guy was implanted. So it's been burning behind his ear, and it's itchy. I said, "You need to get that x-rayed as soon as possible." So he's going to get it x-rayed and get back to us on this, and then we'll try to extract it by going to Dr. Matriciana, who used to work with Dr. Roger Lehrer, and extracting the implant if we can. He's going to have to pay for it because we can't afford to pay for it, but that's what we're going to try to do. I'm troubled by this. And as Gary Stearman and I conversed last night, this isn't delusion. Now, people can think it is, and they can believe whatever they want to believe. I'm not interested in debating it, but in my opinion, this man has missing time of 1.5 hours. He was taken. More than likely, the entire car was taken. And in fact, when Al Matthews, our guest, after the break at the bottom of the hour, Al and I will discuss his abduction where the whole car is taken up. And the car comes back down to the road like this. We actually, Wesley Sangiorgi, who does all of our CGI for the Watchmen Chronicles films, in their own words, UFOs are real. Wesley brought that scene to life in the film. It's incredible. And Al says, when he's being lowered, he's in the brightest white light you've ever seen, and the car is doing this, like falling like a leaf, and it lands on the road softly. The engine starts, and the car drives itself. Now, all this is impossible, right? It's impossible. And yet, it's happening. And, of course, that is incredibly alarming. So Jim's abduction story is troubling because there's no warning time at this point. There's no warning time. Hold on, Tonto, I'll get it. That's my cell phone. You see, I forgot to turn it off, so now we've got the Lone Ranger theme song going on. Live radio. Okay, so I'll get it, Tonto. So the bottom line is this, that there was no warning. There was just, he looks up, he sees the light, his eyes go back on the road. The next thing he knows is 1.5 hours later. Now, Al's abduction story, and we're going to get into this with Al in detail. But as I stated, Al was also taken, and he talks about being switched off. And he knows about when that's going to happen because he's been through it so many times. And it's like all of a sudden you just, your brain starts to go and you're being switched off. Now, that switching off process, according to Al, would take about 4 seconds. With Jim, there is no 4 second warning. It's just bam, and it's over. So I don't know the answer to this, folks, but I find it disturbing because it seems like with Al's case, you had a 4-second warning. You could you know, say the name of Jesus. You could rebuke first, ask questions later. Now it seems like there is no advance warning. It just happens. So I'm going to give you another story, and this is from a woman. Why is that doing that? Hold on. Get my water here. I don't think that should be. There we go. Let's try that. I need some Slurpees here. This woman came to me at a conference, and she will remain anonymous. She was a Christian. And by the way, Jim is a Christian. So go figure. And that's, he was, I forgot, to, that's a very important part of the party. He is a Christian and an active Christian. He's walking the walk, as far as I know. So I only spoke to him for about a half an hour, never met the man face to face, but he's already told his pastor about this. And I told him, Gary and I conversed again, Gary Stearman and I, and Gary admonished me to go back to him and say, you need to have your elders and your pastor pray over you. And so that's, I called him back and admonished him to do that. So this woman is also a Christian. She's driving in her car, either on her way to Vegas or her way out of Vegas. I forget exactly what the particulars were, but she's in her car with a girlfriend, and they're just driving, and it's night, and they're out sort of in the middle of nowhere. And the next thing she knows, there's this brilliant white light, which just bam over the car. They're startled by it, not sure what it is. They have a sensation of slipping away, of losing consciousness. So again, there's a warning there. With Jim's story, there's no warning. So this woman did not rebuke, did not call in the name of Jesus. She had no time to really do anything, but she had a few seconds. Okay? And who of us would be in the presence of mind to just immediately go, you know, the Lord rebuke you, or just say the name of Jesus? But she didn't. So the next thing she knows, she wakes up. It's 4 hours later, and she's a couple of hundred miles from where she once was, where she remembers being at the time of the abduction. 4 hours later, hundreds of miles away from the abduction. And when she's telling me this, she's weeping. She's like trying to wrestle with it. Why did this happen to me? Why? And there's no easy answer to that. And I don't have an answer to that. And I asked her, well, was your girlfriend a Christian? Yes, she was. So, again, I'm troubled by it. And I've never told this story before on the air. And I'm keeping this woman's identity hidden. I mean, no one will know. It's impossible to tell who this woman is. Jim's story is a little different. I can use his real first name. This woman, I'm just keeping her completely anonymous, and, you know, because I need to protect her identity. But she was very troubled by this. And I asked her, have you had any other experiences like this? And she said, no. So it was a one-time event. Were these nefarious interdimensional entities after her or her roommate in the car? Her passenger in the car. We don't know. And this was a number of years ago, about 3 years ago, that I spoke to this woman. Deeply troubling. And then, of course, the follow-up question was, has this happened to you since? And according, it had not happened. It was a one-time event. So I'm troubled. I keep using that word, but I am. I mean, I'm troubled by what I'm seeing here. The fourth story is the elder story. And I've told this before on Acceleration Radio, but need to say it again because it ties in. Here's an elder in a church. I know, I've never met this man, but I know the pastor. And the pastor emailed me and said, you need to speak to this guy. He just had an experience. He's kind of freaked out. So I got his email, and we exchanged emails, and I called him, and we spent some time on the phone. And the story was this. This guy's an elder in the church. And remember, I'm asking questions. Well, you're not into pornography, are you? He goes, no. I mean, you're not like in an adulterous relationship. All these things will open up doors. He said, no. So, you know, again, this guy seems to be talking the talk. He's in bed with his wife. And all of a sudden, he's awakened, 2 o'clock in the morning, thereabouts. And he's being slowly pulled off the bed. And as he's being pulled off the bed, he realizes he's paralyzed. But he can move his eyes, but he's paralyzed. Can't move his body. And as he's being pulled off the bed, he's saying to himself, I hope I don't wake my wife up, because the covers are coming off with him. So, needless to say, he's terrified, and who wouldn't be? Now, the bed is here, and the exterior wall of the house is here. And he's now off the bed, and he's floating over the floor, about 2.5 feet over the floor, right next to where the wall is. And he knows intuitively that he's about to get sucked through the wall. And at this moment, he cries out to Jesus, not verbally because he can't speak, he's paralyzed. He thinks, and he told me there was a fog in it over his brain. You know, it was very difficult to him to even get the name of Jesus up, but he finally thought it. He said, "Jesus, help me." And it was like a rubber band, he said. It was instantly, he was like pulled back into bed, was back in bed, could move again, and looked out the window. The backyard was all lit up. And he knew that if he went to the window, he would see a disc, and he didn't want to see a disc. So he got victory. But what I'm trying to get at is here, he had a time lapse. There was a moment where, you know, he wakes up, he's paralyzed, he can't move, he's being sucked off the bed. Now he's levitating over the floor. Now he's next to the wall, and he knows he's going to be pulled through the wall. We all know you can't do that. But he knows instinctively, intuitively, that this is what's about to happen. He calls on the name of Jesus, and the abduction stops. But what's troublesome, there's that word again, all three people in the story, Al was not a Christian when he was abducted, and he was abducted numerous times and had encounters with these beings numerous times. But Jim, the elder, and the mysterious woman, or the anonymous woman, not mysterious, the anonymous woman, were all Christians at the time. And yet they were taken. So the game is afoot. It seems like they grow bold. It seems like they grow really bold. And Jim's story is the latest. Now, if you've got a story, you can email me, la@lamarzulli.net. One thing I know is that when we call upon the name of Yeshua, when we call on the name of Jesus, we can stop the abductions. I know that. But it seems like there's no time to do that, like in Jim's case. There's no time. He's looking at the lights. Next thing you know, it's an hour and a half later. So he's already been taken. And that's what's going on there. And that's, in my opinion, that's sort of a new twist to the abduction scenario. So what are we to make of this? And that's a really good question. So at the we're going to go on a break here in just a moment, but Al will be back. Al Matthews, he's in their own words, The Watchmen Chronicles, in their own words, UFOs are real. If you have not seen the film, it's, I think, $7 on Vimeo. What are you waiting for? It's an hour and 37 minutes, and it's real people, not second, third, fourth-hand testimonies. Most of the testimonies are from the witnesses themselves, and they're incredible. Some of them are very troubling. There's that word again. And some of them are just riveting and, oh my gosh, you know, what are we looking at? There's a lot of UFO brain fog that happens. So you can go to Vimeo or you can go to lamarzulli.net and also watch it there. Remember, folks, we will be live streaming this event, the Paraca Skulls, the Enigmatic Paraca Skulls. And it's a symposium. It'll be about 4 hours of presentations. Eight of us are going to be presenting about 20, 30 minutes each. You'll really want to sign up for this, lamarzulli.net, lamarzulli.net, or go to the blog, lamarzulli.wordpress.com. So here's my Jingo's testimony for this week, all right? Here's my Jingo. And all I got to tell you, folks, this stuff works. This stuff works. And I feel like a pitch man, but I am a pitch man. I wouldn't be telling you it didn't work, and this is if it didn't work. But the stuff works, and that's why it's our sponsor. And we get people that write in, and they're amazed because they have a spill or a skunk smell or it's blood or whatever it is, and they squirt some Jingo's. Next thing you know, it's gone. So here's my Jingo story in our own house. Mr. Wrinkles, who's a puppy dog, he's about a year old now, had a cyst on his leg that required surgery. So we took him on Sunday morning. Very extensive surgery. The incision on his leg's about 8-9 inches long. Stitched in the inside, stitched on the outside. And the deal was, you know, he was wearing a cone of shame. And for obvious reasons, we don't want to open up the stitches. So he's like kind of still upset from the anesthesia and the whole deal. We get him back in the house, and he's just not a happy camper. And we give him his pain medication, and he's calming down a little bit. But in the interim, he's getting a little bit of bleeding from the stitches. And that blood falls on our brand-new throw rug, which Peggy got from the living room because we sanded our floors and because they were really in badly need of sanding. So we got the floors sanded, and we bought this new circular rug. And there's like 4 or 5 drops of blood on the rug, okay? Peggy goes, "Jingos!" She runs upstairs, gets the Jingos bottle and a rag. She sprays the, she goes squirt, squirt, squirt, squirt, squirt, squirt over the 4 drops. And these were about the size of a penny. About, say, 2 of them about the size of a penny, 2 more the size of a dime. Pretty good sized spots. And she, you know, soaks it with the Jingos, takes the rag and goes like this, takes the rag away, it's gone. And I'm just sitting there going, you have got to be kidding. Now, I've seen it work on wine and grape juice and stuff like that on people's clothes as a pre-wash, but I've never seen it take out blood on the carpet, blown away. I don't know of any other product that can do that. And there was absolutely not a trace of it. Folks, Jingos works. And remember, we also got these little traveling kit Jingos, or if you just want to get one and give to a friend for them to try at home. Jingos.com, buyjingos.com, buyjingos.com. This stuff really works. Thanks for listening to Acceleration Radio. Keep it right here, folks. We'll see you on the other side of the break. Al Matthews, who is the centerpiece in our film, UFOs Are Real, in their own words, UFOs Are Real, The Watchmen Chronicles. You'll want to stick around and hear what Al has to say.
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0: Hey folks, thanks for tuning in to Acceleration Radio. I'm your intrepid host, L.A. Marzullia. You can see my good friend Al Matthews, who in some ways became the centerpiece of the film, in their own words, UFOs Are Real. And, you know, when I went up to film Al and to talk to a mutual friend, Gordy Tong, and others, Dennis the pilot, who comes on the record also in that film, I had no idea that Al's testimony would become a centerpiece of the film, but Al's interview was just so riveting, and the more we talked and the more that came out was just incredible. So, Al, one of the stories you relate in the film is when you're driving home from work and you're switched off and something happens. Tell us about that.
2: Yeah, I'll never forget that. Driving home, 6 in the evening, summer, I believe it was in July. There were no clouds in the sky. That's what back east is like in the summer. Beautiful, sunny days. It's different out here in Vancouver, lots of rain. But anyway, I take my exit. I've been up in the Gatineaus, the Tanaga exit. My cottage is 5 minutes from there. Okay, I'm driving up to the exit. And as far as I'm concerned, researching this now, I was mind controlled to drive by the exit with no discernment. And once I pass the exit, I start feeling like I'm being shut off, which has happened numerous times. And it takes 4 to 5 seconds. And the next thing is I'm being lowered in a beam of light, the brightest, whitest beam of light, in my car, floating down to the surface of the road, pitch black outside the light. And I'm just absolutely traumatized. The car hits the tarmac, just gently floats down to the tarmac, and the car starts itself. I'm vibrating. Just, I thought I was going to have a heart attack. I didn't say in the movie. I wet my pants, too. That's how scared I was. I thought I was going to die.
0: Wow.
2: And anyway, the car started driving itself. I know that sounds crazy, but this stuff is supernatural.
0: Let me stop you right there. I want to back into that just for a second. That does sound crazy. And yet Shirley MacLaine years ago talked about going down to Peru with a shaman and being in contact with, you know, the guys up above, the nefarious interdimensional entities. And she's driving this car on the windy roads of Peru, and she takes her hands off the wheel, and the car drove itself. So that's supernatural. That's crazy. So, but that's happened to somebody else. So your story, while it sounds incredible, and it is incredible, we've got a second witness. So go ahead.
2: Right. And to tell you about Shirley MacLaine, I didn't hear about that till years and years later. This happened to me in 1994. 1993 and 94, I've had other strange encounters up there, which are mind-blowing too, with witnesses. With witnesses. There's actually a documentary done by Dan Aykroyd, of all people. I never knew he was into UFOs. It's called Unplugged on UFOs. I had four friends over. We're watching it halfway through the video. LA. I've never seen the video before, yet I had told my friends what happened to me in the Gatineau's. Dan Aykroyd's talking about the Gatineau Hills and all these people going missing with missing time, UFOs, mind control. Dan Aykroyd got mind controlled. He was in Lake Placid in the fall or late summer of 1994, and he had the same thing happen. Something wanted him to go outside. His wife said, no, what are you doing? Go back to bed. I'm glad he didn't go outside because I heard a lot of people were being abducted. They just don't take one person. These things plan out what they're doing, grab a bunch of people. Most people are dropped back off, but it's horrific. They're not space brothers. We know if you're kidnapping and trying to blank somebody,
0: exactly,
2: somebody's memory, it's not good.
0: It's not good.
2: And it's real. It's a structured craft. I've seen structured craft up in the Gatineau's before, and you can see when this one shot down. I'll tell you this quickly.
0: Sure.
2: I was at my girlfriend's place. We're about to have dinner, and all of a sudden, the food's on the table. I get up and start walking out the door. I can hear my girlfriend say, "What are you doing? We're about to eat." And the way she described my answer was like I was just mind controlled. I softly said to her, "Oh, just going outside."
0: Huh.
2: And then I open the door, go outside, and look up. Something made me look up. Bright, lots of stars, bright night, and I see the star, and I go, boy, that's the brightest star I've ever seen. Out of it shot, I saw a blink in my eye where something shot out of it, and it was hovering over the tree line. It was structured. It wasn't an illusion. It was structured. I wasn't mind-controlled at that point. They mind-controlled me to go outside and see this. So I'm looking at this ball of light. It's about 30 feet in diameter, white, pulsating. And you can see the trees by this structured object with all the branches moving. That's something structured. That's not delusional. That's something structured. Well, what happened after that? I screamed to my girlfriend to come outside. And as soon as she walked out the door, the way I describe it is like turning off a light bulb. It imploded, shot up, stopped, and then was gone. Gone in a blink of an eye. Yeah, that was pretty nuts. And she looked at me and she goes, "Holy smokes, what did you see, a ghost?" The appearance on my face actually scared her because she knew I saw something.
0: Did she see the craft also or no?
2: No, she didn't see it. But the story gets more interesting. That was a summer cottage. I have a friend that owns a hotel in St. Pierre de Wakefield. I called him to see if anything was going on. And I told him what happened to me, and he laughed. So I hung up on him. That wasn't the right thing to do. I was frustrated. I hung up. He phoned me back the next night. He said, "Al, I'm so sorry. In the hotel, we have 8 groups of tables talking exactly what happened to you. Mind control to go outside, seeing these balls of light that were structured once again. And there were a lot of calls into the QPP, Quebec Provincial Police. So there's a pattern here. It wasn't just me. There was lots of other people. Dan Aykroyd did a video on it. I mean, it's real. It's not delusional."
0: You know, when you were your very first encounter, and you tell this in the film, and our our CTI guy, Wesley Sangiorgi, brings that story to life. You're on the ice.
2: It's amazing.
0: Yeah. You're on the ice skating rink, and there's like a plant a mile or two away. Tell us what happens.
2: Well, there's a pollution plant 2 miles away from where we're playing outdoor hockey. It's the winter. We were out there for 3-4 hours until you couldn't walk. That's we loved it. It was so much fun.
0: I remember those days, yeah.
2: I wasn't the guy that saw it. Somebody else did and pointed up and said, well, what the heck are those things? They made no sound. And there were no clouds in the sky, so they couldn't hide themselves. They were hovering in a triangle formation over a pollution plant, and then they darted in the sky and stopped. Everyone ran into the shed, except for little old me, and I looked up at these things, as I said in the video, and got an angelic feeling from them. I'm saying in my mind, what are these things? I need to know. That opens the door to this stuff. There's many things and many ways to open the door to these things. It's not just Ouija boards and tarot cards and the New Age. I've talked to people that are New Age, nice people, but they're channeling these things. It's absolutely nuts, LA, and it's been going on for a long time. Nuts.
0: So you saw the three craft. They were moving in the sky. The sun was glinting off of them.
2: Oh, beaming off them, yeah.
0: Describe what the craft looked like.
2: Your typical, that's the first time I've ever seen a UFO, and there were three of them. It looked like a saucer. It looked like a dish upside down, then a dish on top of it. That's what it looked like, but it was silver, and a bright silver. And they made, the pollution plant was a mile away, LA. If it was a helicopter or something like that, you would have heard it. They made no sound and moved in the sky like I've never seen before. That would scare anyone. You know?
0: So let's get back into Jim's story, which I called you last night after I spoke to this man and said, I just got this call. What do you think about this? So he had no time. I mean, there was no time. He's looking at the light. He looks up, you know, the corner of his windshield. There's another light up there. He looks back on the road. Next thing he knows, it's an hour and a half later. He's a couple miles down the road. His car's only doing 35 instead of 60. What do you think's going on?
2: The same thing that happened to me, but done in a different way, quicker.
0: Quicker.
2: Maybe after a bit of time, he'll recollect exactly how long it took, because I knew how long it took with mine because I've had so many encounters. Now they're gone. No more encounters, thanks to you and other good, strong Christians. And once again, I have to say this on air. It's changed my life, and thank you so much.
0: Well, you know, you can thank me, and I'll take that much of the credit. But the credit goes to the one who can actually stop all this nonsense, and that's Jesus.
2: Yes.
0: That's Jesus, the Messiah.

0: evidence, so it doesn't deceive people. Okay, ancient aliens were doing a thing on abductions. This lady came on, never heard of her before, saying all abductions are good, everyone's returned happy, and things return for the purpose. Right. Give me a break. I mean, how many people have gone missing from these things?
1: There is, and I want to tag into this, going back to your original story where you're lowered in the car, you realize you're hundreds of miles away from where you should be, and it's
0: about 120 miles.
1: Okay, yeah. And it's 4 hours later. What happens next? What do you do?
0: I finally had, and I don't know what did this. Was it an angel protecting me? We can talk about that another time. I've had angelic encounters. They're absolutely incredible. They're the opposite of this stuff. Anyway, when the car started driving itself, a calmness came over me, and I put my hands up on the wheel. And it's pitch black. I didn't know where I was, L.A. So I started driving until I saw one of those, you know, the signs on the side of the road, the green sign saying so far 20 kilometers to Maniwaki or whatever it was. I was over 100 miles away from my cottage with 4 hours of missing time. I had pulled to the side of the road to get my P's and Q's together and looked at my watch, and it was 4 hours of missing time and pitch blackout. It took me another hour and a half to get home, by the way. I didn't mention that.
1: An
0: hour and a half to get home.
1: And when you got home, what did you do?
0: Oh, I was shaking violently. And I crawled into bed in the fetal position and went to sleep. I think something shut me off. I think something made that car steer itself. I had to get out of there. I really had to get out of there. I believe something really bad was going to happen to me. And, yeah, so I left.
1: And so this, of course, goes against what Ancient Aliens is trying to promulgate, or other people, that everyone's returned safe and all this other stuff. You know, we weren't going to go there, but I think we need to go there. We don't have to get too graphic because it's very unsettling, but I think we need to. And the dirty little secret in the UFO community is human mutilation. In other words, the backstory is this. With cattle mutilations, which has been going on for decades, and Linda Wooten Howe, who's right here on KGRA, did a wonderful documentary. I remember I got that years ago, Strange Harvest. And, you know, she's out and she's looking at these cattle, realizing that the cattle are taken. Oftentimes, the blood is drained. There were no animals, footprints around these things. I mean, it's very mysterious. And the cows are dropped.
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1: Back into the field, sometimes eyes are taken, the lower jaw is completely stripped of flesh, sex organs are cored out, anuses are cored out. I mean, it's absolutely horrific. Absolutely horrific. So the dirty little secret that people don't want to talk about is the human mutilation. And I don't want to get real graphic, but the bottom line is this. You and I both know that not everyone is returned safely. Some people, in fact, are mutilated, and they are alive when the mutilation takes place. Speak to that.
0: Correct. I'm always checking things out, trying to keep up to date on what's going on. So if I find it credible, then I talk about it. If it's some of these certain individuals saying stuff, I switch off YouTube. It's frustrating, but that's the world we live in. I looked up a thing called NATO and human mutilations. It was three former British police officers. It's a very well-done documentary. It's incredibly disturbing. But one of these police officers had a son that was working for NATO in Black Ops. And he said it was all run through the Americans. Everyone answered to the Americans that were there. A special group. They come in these helicopters and go to crash sites. And they were finding mutilated bodies. Not to mention some of these creatures coming out of these ships were 8 to 9 feet tall. This guy said they're not your cute little furry aliens. They look like devils.
1: Wow.
0: Horrific. Wow. People need to check that out. It's disturbing, but we need the truth out there.
1: Well, and this is the part of ufology that people don't want to discuss.

0: discuss.
1: Right.
0: And, you know, the other dynamic here that's not discussed either is that oftentimes people who are taken and continue to have contact, there's also health problems. Speak to some of that if you can.
1: Big time. I've had strange marks on me. And as a young kid, I showed my mom I had a triangle after those encounters on the hockey rink. And they were these four perfect little red bubbles on my hand. And I showed my mom and she goes, "That's the strangest spider bite I've ever seen in my life. It disappeared in 2 days."
0: Wow.
1: No scar. And then I start researching and seeing other people having exactly the same marks. So this is physical. Not all of it, but some of it is totally physical.
0: What do you make when our Jim is talking about his ear starting to burn and itch? What do you think that is, an implant?
1: It could possibly be an implant. After we do a chat, I would like that gentleman to get a hold of me and another very good researcher, Gordy Tong, and we'll have a chat with him and get some more evidence exactly what happened to him, what he remembers. But if he's got a weird mark behind his ear, that's not good.
0: Yeah, that's what I think, and that's what I told him. That's what I told him last night. You know, there's another. I guess we have time to sort of give the short version of it. But there was an encounter that you had, and see, this is what drives me nuts. Is that some people believe that it's all delusion, really isn't happening. When I talk about a breeding program, or Dr. David Jacobs, let's say, who talks about a breeding program in his book, Walking Amongst Us. So he's saying that the breeding program has gotten to the point over decades now where the hybrids can pass as humans. And I've read the stories here on Acceleration Radio, on Politics, Prophecy, and Supernatural Report, about people having encounters with can only be described as hybrid entities. Now, I haven't seen one, frankly, I don't want to. But I've had a pastor that's seen one. I've had witnesses that have come forward. I mean, this is firsthand information, not second or third. These are the people that have actually encountered them. Now, you encountered one, which could only be described as a hybrid being. We've got about, you know, 8-9 minutes here, so not even that, about 6 or 7 minutes. Give us the account of that, Al, please.
1: Okay. As I said in your video, I was working for an overseas division as a contractor for a moving firm. Great job, lots of exercise, paid well, meet some interesting people. By meeting Diane Kelly, saying interesting is off the charts. She looked totally human, LA. Totally human, except for the weirdest glasses. They were like out of Star Trek. But, you know, I don't know the lady. Maybe she did have an eye problem. That being said, the other thing I didn't mention about her, when I told you I gave her my number, big mistake. You're totally right on that one. But she called me up a couple of times. Late at night that week before I saw her, and whispering on the phone again, I said to her, "LA, you are human, aren't you?" Like a joke. All she did was laugh. And then that led up to meeting her, and her with her girlfriend, who didn't see her eyes shapeshift, by the way. She was standing behind Diane Kelly when she got on top of me to kiss me. And I had a girlfriend. I said, "No, what are you doing?" Pushed her off me. Her eyes, the whites of her eyes went to a golden yellow. Her pupils shrunk. I tossed her off me. My instant reaction was, "What the heck is that?" Tossed her off me, held her arm so she didn't hit her head or anything, and then she gave me the craziest laugh. It was just nuts. And her friend heard the laugh and just shrugged her shoulders.
0: Wow.
1: And then I got out of there. I had to get out of there. It was very dark.
0: And that's when you came to, you know, Gordy, and you called me, and that's when things began to turn around.
1: Well, we with the help of you and Gordy and other researchers, they gave me a meaning to what's going on. You can only think as a child, you would not know what this stuff is. It was incredibly confusing, disturbing. These things would download information into me. It was absolutely nuts. But nothing happened for probably about 15 years until I moved to the Gatineaus, all Indian land. There's still stuff going on up there. Have you heard of a guy named George St. Pierre?
0: No.
1: The boxer? He's known around the world. He's a martial arts specialist.
0: Okay.
1: He came on Joe Rogan, you can watch that, and mentioned he had a lot of missing time. Joe Rogan is saying, "Oh, it's aliens and they're probing you," and laughing, and George St. Pierre was getting upset. He goes, there were certain times he would be driving, And then all of a sudden, he'd have 3 or 4 hours of missing time. He couldn't explain it. So that area is a hot spot for this stuff.
0: Wow.
1: Really is.
0: Al, we're down to pretty much 3 or 4 minutes. Wrap it up for us. Just give us your final thoughts, please.
1: Okay. My final thoughts are, as we know, December 2017, there was a release by the Pentagon. There's more stuff coming. My question is, we need to be very wary of what they disclose to us,
0: right,
1: and what is true and what is not true, because they've hidden it for so long. We're in for a very interesting year. People need to keep their heads up about this, be positive. Do not be afraid of these things. These things feed on fear. I'm not fearful of them at all. Since I went through you and other people, nothing. I've had nothing happen. A few hauntings right after in my house. I think I was under spiritual attack, and sure, I showed no fear, and then it ended. It totally ended.
0: And, you know, all glory to the king, the soon-to-come king. I mean, I think it's,
1: yes,
0: we're on the precipice. Remember, folks, here's the deal. If you see anything, rebuke first, ask questions later. You see a light in the sky, why entertain it? You're not sure what it is, rebuke first, ask questions later. How do you do that? You say, the Lord rebuke you. You say, the blood of Jesus. You say, the blood of a lamb. Those are, when you say that, you're releasing something. Not your own power, you're releasing his power. And of course, to do that, you need to know him. And this is, you know, if you think you know him, but you don't know him, then you don't know him. We're not talking a religion per se, although most people would put it under the banner of Christianity. But there's a lot of nonsense out there. We're talking a personal relationship with the one who died for your sins. That by through him, through Jesus, there is salvation under, there is no salvation under any other name but his. And that sounds like a very narrow way. But having been a New Ager and gone through the whole deal with gurus and Third Eyes and Carlos Castaneda and Vision Quest and everything else, and then arriving at 30 years old bankrupt, spiritually bankrupt, and then just asking them into my life, just saying, I don't know if you're real or not, but if you are, come into my life and change it. And he did, and that's 38 years ago this June, and I've never been the same since and never will be. It is real. He is real. And when, yes, we read the scriptures and the prophetic word that is in scripture that talks about the spiritual battle that we are in, these forces are incredibly nefarious. They are not from Zeta Reticuli. They are, in my opinion, from the dark side, from the second heaven, the same place that the shamans go to. You know, let me close with this, that Graham Hancock wrote a book called Supernatural. And in that, he's taking ayahuasca, a very powerful drug, to contact. And he makes contact. And when he's up there, he's going like, what are the grays doing here? It's like the grays were there. And he's going like, I don't get it. What are the grays doing here? And at the end of the book, after numerous ayahuasca trips, he finally goes, whoever these entities are, they are obsessed with mating with us and creating a hybrid. Folks, this mirrors Genesis 6 and Genesis 3:15. The seed of a serpent will be at war with the seed of the enemy. You think this is religion? Think of this. The seed of the serpent will be at war with the seed of the woman. The seed of the woman eventually becomes Messiah. The seed of the serpent, 3 chapters later, erupts in the Nephilim. Al, thanks so much for coming on the record. Really appreciate it. Let me wrap up the show here. Thanks for listening, folks. Remember, on February 2nd, we will be at LAX with the press conference revealing the DNA evidence. 8 speakers will be presenting. You definitely don't want to miss this. You can go to my website, LA Marzulli, and you can sign up for live streaming. That's all the time we have for. Thanks so much for listening to Acceleration Radio. Thanks again, Al. Really appreciate it. And remember,
1: take care,
0: folks, you got it. Remember, folks, we'll see you on the air or in the air. Thanks for watching.
2: Watchers, a 7-year excursion that takes you on a special kind of adventure. It's about the supernatural, and people flock to it to gain awareness on forbidden subjects like UFOs. The Shroud of Torah. The Torah Cones. Alien implants. The Nephilim Giants, and even life after death. All these and more were why people always clamored for the next Watchers. Now, you'll get to see what many think were the best moments in the series. Excerpts of some of the greatest and most powerful true stories.

0: Our dog Charlie came home after being sprayed by a skunk. I tried shampooing with tomato juice and several dog shampoos, but nothing worked. I sprayed him with a new product called Jingos, and the other disappeared immediately. What an awesome product.
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0: You are now listening to the Paul McGuire Report. I'm Paul McGuire. On today's program, I want to talk about the central issue, the central focus in the great spiritual battle that you and I are in right now. We are in right now the last days. Exactly, precisely, which second of the last days are we in? I have no idea. I have no idea. And nor should I presume to have an idea. Because Jesus specifically said that no man knows the day or the hour except for the Father. So if I'm running around telling everybody with phony precision and a phony timetable when Jesus Christ is returning, and people are building and planning their lives on my erroneous and falsified time schedule, then I've messed up pretty bad in the eyes of God and Jesus Christ, my Lord and Savior. If I am truly to be a faithful servant of the Lord Jesus Christ, I need to practice shutting my mouth so that God can use me. You know, perpetually talking, especially if you're talking and you're going beyond the zone that God has equipped you to go, or you're going beyond the zone that God has commanded you to go. The zone that you're in is no man's land. Essentially, you are outside of the will of God. And so we have a lot of Christians in America and around the world who are telling people a lot of nonsense. They are telling people that they know when the second coming is going to happen, when the rapture is going to happen, and when all these heavy-duty prophetic events are going to happen, such as the distribution of the mark of the beast, such as the time period where the Antichrist offers to people the mark, and they cannot participate in the global, the global economic system unless they first receive this DNA chip, this nano chip implant, known as the mark of the beast. So we have a lot of people in the USA and around the world who.
1: I don't know what that means. If you like, I can search the web for. So we have a lot of people in the USA and around.
0: You know, I'm leaving that for you to hear. I know it's a slight diversion. I apologize, but I'm in the studio where I do the Paul McGuire Report. I have never activated or turned on this built-in microphone, which when it senses my voice or senses that I'm in a conversation or senses that when I'm discussing something with somebody, that its default mode is it records it, and then it will either send me commercials, video commercials, audio commercials. I don't know what the heck that was. I wasn't going to listen to it. People get frustrated with me, and I apologize. But I'm a writer, and I'm a minister. And in order for a writer or minister to be any good at all, you have to spend time researching what you're going to write on, researching what you're going to speak on. And then most importantly, you have to seek the face of the Lord in prayer and wait on the Lord. I mean, people do not need another successive session of blah, blah, blah, blahs. People are starving right now for input, for guidance, for a word from the Lord. And you can't get that from whatever this artificial intelligence entity is. Maybe some of you know who she is. I don't know who she is. I don't care to know who she is. So tragically, I don't listen to my messages, the robocallers. I just cut it all out. I couldn't hear myself think. Literally, I couldn't hear myself think if I allowed myself to be interrupted by this incessant stupidity, this Orwellian propaganda. And once it, you know how this works, once it senses your voice and it knows who you are, it will track you, it will record your entire conversation, it will totally invade your privacy, and then it will hustle you, it will try to sell you something or whatever. I'm not interested in any of that, and unfortunately I miss a lot of good calls from people that I'd like to hear from. But I am not going to be held hostage to the mercy of a robocalling algorithm, artificially unintelligent machine. So I vented, I got that out of my system. So the critical thing here is that we need to have the space, the silence, the privacy to be with our own thoughts, ideas, to actually hear from the Lord. In order to hear from the Lord, in order to wait on God, in order to stop the unending barrage of incessant nonsense, trivia, and stupidity, and that's what it is, and I'm being kind, that's constantly bombarding us, we have to shut it off and tune in to the Lord. And I've been trying to do that more and more lately. I've tried to, because I'm a news junkie, or I used to be a news junkie. And so I began to turn off the incessant propaganda Orwellian news. Why? Because you know what? After being a guest on the biggest news networks in existence for over 10 years, after having my own radio show syndicated for over 10 years and many other things, I just got tired of listening to propaganda, to nothingness. You see, if I view these programs or I listen to these programs, do I get anything that contributes to my life? Do I get any knowledge that informs me and equips me for life? Do I get more wisdom or knowledge or intelligence? Do I get some kind of semblance of a plan that will help me and equip me in life? And the answer is, 100% of the time, no. What I do get is I get caught up in this monkey circus where we have a whole new generation of conservative radio talk show hosts, a whole new generation of conservative television talk show hosts. And now, and I'm not knocking any of them, I'm not knocking anybody who wants to be entrepreneurial and launch something. I'm not knocking you. Go for it. But now I have to listen to all these people that just joined the bandwagon relatively recently. And, you know, they have a lot of emotion and enthusiasm, and I'm glad for that. But they don't have anything of substance to say because they haven't been around long enough to learn, to gain knowledge, to experience. Therefore, it's just a simple matter of fact. They cannot impart to their audience real wisdom. And then I noticed something else, because this thing that I noticed I noticed that very, very subtly, like on a microscopic level, that the media input that I was receiving into my subconscious, etc., that it, and I'm not trying to overreact here, but this is how I was experiencing it. I like to analyze things, okay? Maybe I sound more overly analytical than I am. I probably do. I am analytical, but I'm not like psychotic about it. But I listen and I analyze some of the presentations on podcasting and the internet. And why it's interesting to me is that a lot of these people, and, you know, may God bless them, a lot of these people are just starting out. That's fine. Everybody has to start out. But they haven't gained the wisdom, the knowledge, the perspective. And I'm too busy to hear a regurgitation of what Fox News said or Joe Rogan said or all the other conservative talk show hosts. I'm too busy to hear a regurgitated version of what these people have already said, because it's not new to me. I've been doing this for decades, and it's not that I'm better than any of these people. I'm not. You know, success is an illusion at best. And when you're privileged to communicate to large numbers of people on many different platforms, you end up speaking to a lot of people. That's fine. But it's only really fine to the degree that you have something of value, I mean real value, to share with your audience, so that what you say to your audience can really empower their lives, give them wisdom, help them avoid catastrophe, teach them, to prevent imminent disaster, and so on and so forth. Okay, so let's get back in this beginning part of the loop here. So I realized that the vast majority of the voices I was listening to did not speak to me in any way, shape, or form that imparted real wisdom or real knowledge or real perspective that really could help my life, that really could contribute to my life and give me a plan for victory, for example, and other things. And the reason that the people hosting these programs couldn't give me a real plan, something real to take away so I could impart it to my audience, is because in their equation about how they were going to build themselves a podcasting empire or whatever, in that equation, they forgot an all-important ingredient, which was this. Most of what you hear in mainstream media and you know, most of what you hear out there is really a product of what I call, and maybe you call it too, it's really a product of what I call the echo chamber effect. They're not telling you something really original or something new. They're simply repeating and regurgitating what they have heard from other talk show hosts or podcasters or whatever. And how do I know? Well, in many cases, and actually, you know, I consider it a compliment. In many cases, I will hear people repeat word for word stuff that I've said on my own program, relatively recently, like within the last 30 days to 60 days, I will hear an aspiring podcaster or talk show host or whatever basically repeat word for word information that I've been giving out on my program. And you say, well, how do you know that? How do you know that you get it from Fox or whoever? Because anybody who is a professional boxer, a professional golfer, an entrepreneur, businessman, or woman, anyone who is an author or a writer or a talk show host or a TV show host or whatever, anyone who occupies any of those roles in society knows when people are basically stealing, and they're not malicious, but they're basically stealing your monologues, stealing your dialogues. And the giveaway is, this is the giveaway. The giveaway is that they are stealing your signature. Now, and that's a very important concept. And by that, I mean that when they repeat to you what you already said to them, they're repeating it by regurgitating what they heard you say to them. But by having our own signature, what I mean by that is every author, every writer, every communicator, and in all kinds of fields and disciplines, you probably experience this in your life in many cases. What you experience is the fact that they are repeating back to you your analysis, your historical analysis, your understanding, and essentially, they forgot to take your signature off of it. You see, when people who are real individuals communicate, they communicate in such a way that they just kind of like subconsciously leave their signature on what they said. That means their unique style, their unique flavor, their unique way of communicating. All of that is what's called your signature. Now, this may surprise you, but I talk to people on the phone all the time, and I used to think I was crazy. Or if I wasn't crazy, I used to think I was like an egomaniac. Until I had a number of people in my life who knew me well, who confirmed to me that I wasn't crazy, but that people were actually coming to me and repeating to me word for word content that contained my unique signature, my unique way of communicating. That happens in my books all the time. And so, like, my wife has been last minute helping me edit Power from On High. And she has helped me in terms of editing a number of times. And she can just look at the paragraphs and she can recognize from the style, the manner of communication, the choice of words, she can recognize that whether or not the written content has been taken from me and used by somebody else, but that somebody else is not giving me the credit for whatever they wrote. They're writing it as if they wrote it, they created it. And the problem with that is they don't realize that regular readers of Paul McGuire's books, regular writers, regular people who listen to Paul McGuire talk on the radio, etc. What they don't realize is Paul McGuire inherently leaves his signature on the content that he puts out, because I have a unique way of communicating, unique idiosyncrasies, unique, if not sometimes odd, humor, etc., etc. And so when people imitate that and they forget to remove my signature, it's obvious to a lot of people. They don't know it's obvious, but it's obvious to a lot of people that these people are simply repeating my signature, which annoys me because I spend a lot of time. It's like a poet or a sculptor or whatever. I've spent a lot of time, a lot of years, decades. I've invested a tremendous amount of time in research and reading and studying, and most of all, in developing my unique content and my unique signature. So when I hear people talk, and I've been taking kind of a hiatus lately, where I have deliberately chosen not to do hardly any radio interviews whatsoever besides my own. I've chosen not to do basically any television programs with the exception of my own. And I basically have unplugged myself from the media machine. And so when I hear people doing a monologue or speaking or an analysis, and what's really weird is a lot of times these people are people that live across the country, or these are people that I would never have thought listen to me. I just didn't think our orbits connected or whatever. But they do listen to me, and when they replicate what I say, they're leaving my signature in there. They forget to take my signature out of their monologue and their analysis or whatever. Okay, where am I going with this? Where I'm going with this is a very simple principle. I was speaking to this friend of ours who lives on the East Coast a few minutes before I walked into the studio. And she's very gifted as a Bible teacher. And she has her own particular style. And basically what I said to her was I strongly encouraged her to continue to plant seeds and continue to teach and to continue to step out and see what the Lord will do, see what doors the Lord will open. Because what I said to her was this. I said, I hear a lot of male Bible teachers and I hear a lot of female Bible teachers, I said. And then I said, and I wasn't trying to be arrogant, but what I said to her was, I can't listen to most of them. They put me to sleep. And what I meant by that is that the people who I'm listening to have not bothered to pay the price. They have not bothered to gain the knowledge, the information, and the content that makes a person worth listening to. And my compliments were sincere. And I said, the reason I like listening to you is I learn something. I get edified. You have the anointing of the Holy Spirit on you. And then we got into a side conversation because this person on the East Coast said to me, well, I'm concerned because I feel like that if I don't take extensive notes and have an extensive outline, and if I don't really do a lot of work in terms of pre-preparation that I'll just be hemming and hawing, and you know the things that people say and do, vocal mannerisms that people use to stall for time so they can gather their thoughts, like saying or you know, other verbal impositions that you use, which are really a technique for stalling and allowing you to get time to develop your thoughts and ideas. And this person said, if I spent enough time preparing, then I wouldn't have that problem. And then I said to her, you know, your style of teaching and preaching is totally the opposite of my style of preaching and teaching. I said, if I take notes, and I said, I research all the time. I mean, I'm researching 24/7, all the time. So I'm constantly receiving a download of information and content to use. And then I said to her, I never, and it wasn't boasting, it was just an examination of the difference of her style versus my style. I said, I never have to say, you know, oh, or some kind of pausing statement like, or, you know, all these verbal tricks that people use that gives them enough time to get their thoughts together so they can speak. I never have that problem. It's not because I'm better than anybody. It's just a gift that God has given me. I always have an endless download that's bursting with information. And I never have to resort to these techniques that people use. Doesn't mean I'm better. It just means that's a gift that God has given. So then I said to her, you don't have that gift. I said, but in order for you to be everything that God created you to be, you have to be super prepared, take notes, develop your thoughts, and write it down. Because from what you told me, you are at your best when you write everything down, when you do a tremendous amount of pre-preparation. And after you do all that, you told me, then you don't have to resort to these pauses and stuff in order for you to gather your information. And then the other thing I said to her is, I said, years ago, when I finally became free in my teaching, my authoring, and speaking, and many other things, I had an epiphany, a revelation from the Lord, where it dawned upon me from the Lord that the gift he gave me was the gift of speaking in a flow without interruption, in a seamless flow, in a seamless download. And it's not because I'm better, it's because that's the gift that God's given me. Now, then I said to her, there are many people that may hear me, and I'm not their cup of tea. They're not going to want to listen to me. They're going to want to listen to somebody like you, because there's a lot of people in a population group. There's a lot of people that what they crave is an individual who's very linear in their presentation, an individual who has developed very intensively their thoughts, their sentences, their structure, their linguistic delivery, and that they've intensively worked at it and worked at it and worked at it. So when they get up to speak, it comes off as flawless and smooth because to the degree that they've developed it, which is fine. So then I said to her, when I really began to become free and I really began to enjoy speaking was the day I stopped trying to adopt my speaking style to somebody else. The day I stopped trying to have all these notes down and these copious outlines and sources of reference and stuff. The minute I stopped trying to, out of guilt, I was doing it out of guilt. The minute I stopped trying to speak out of guilt in that manner, which was against the grain of my personality, I said I was set free. I began to enjoy speaking. The anointing flowed. It was linguistically, logically, rationally. It was all fluent. And God moved, and people got saved, and there was fruit in the ministry, et cetera, et cetera. And so I said, the key lesson here is that you have to be who you really are. You have to be the person that God created you to be. You have to be the person that God made you. God didn't make you to be like me, and God didn't make me to be like you. All of us, including every one of you listening, probably a lot of you are caught in the bondage and suffering and anxiety of trying to overly model yourself after someone else's method or style or signature. And you're not enjoying it because you're trying to be something that God didn't create you to be. Now, there are some exceptions to that. There are some people who desperately need structure and outline notes, and because they won't receive any feedback, they deprive themselves the opportunity of growth. So I encouraged her by saying, your ministry will be released. You will be everything that God created you to be. The moment you stop trying to model yourself after somebody else and just be yourself. And so that's what's happened to me. Because when I was exploring and trying to figure myself out, which we all do, I realized that all my life people were pounding it into my head that Paul McGuire needs to take more notes. Paul McGuire needs to have more documentation. Paul McGuire needs to do this. Paul McGuire needs to do that. And it ends up to be a long list. Now, what I told this girl was this. I don't use or incorporate any of that anymore. I just don't do it. I'm free of it. What I do is I simply speak or teach the Bible or write or whatever in the way that God has gifted me, in the way that God has instructed me to present it. Now, and I said to her this, I said, that bothers a lot of people. I said, that is not everybody's cup of tea. And a lot of people don't like that style of presentation. They want the more linear, factual, note-taking type of style. And I said, that's fine, because God has created each one of us to be different. God has created each one of us to speak or do a delivery or be an entrepreneur or whatever business, whatever ministry we're involved in. We are not all supposed to be doing it in a way that's an exact model and replica of somebody else. We're supposed to be doing it in such a way that we leave our individual signature upon it. Now, this is where it gets exciting. So, most of my life, I was hammered in schools, in all kinds of environments. I was hammered. I was attacked. I was made fun of. I was belittled because, and it wasn't, you know, you get some whacked out Christian who mixes legalism with, writing ability. Legalism and writing ability are two different things. So when I began to speak in the way that God created me to speak, the anointing came. There was a flow. There was an energy and a force. And this is what I told her. I said, if I know what I'm going to talk about in advance, in detail, in the next number of minutes or whatever, I said to her, what happens to me as an individual is I become highly bored about what I am about to say. I become highly bored about what I'm about to say because it is of little or no interest to me to make a presentation, to teach the Bible, to write a book, to teach on anything. The presentation that I'm making or I'm going to make is not exciting to me. It's not passionate to me, I said to her. And that's because there's no sense of adventure. There's no sense of self-discovery in it. If I know word for word what I'm going to say, then how could I possibly be interested in it? I'm bored with it. I'm bored with it because I already know what's coming. It's like watching a movie for the 10th time. You're bored with it because you've seen it so many times. You know what's going to happen. There's nothing exciting. There's no adventure. There's no place for God to show up. I'm bored with it. So I learned to throw all that away. I learned, see, this is freedom, man, because if you've really been paying attention to what I'm talking to you about now, this goes far, far, far beyond the scope of merely speaking or Bible teaching or giving a message or any number of things. What we're really talking about now is something that transcends merely communicating, teaching, giving a Bible study, or whatever. What we're talking about is your signature. If you want to go to a bank, if you want to go somewhere and get money, and they have your signature on record, what they're going to require of you is that you show a driver's license or whatever that gives an exact replica of your signature, and they can tell by the exact replica of your signature that, yes, indeed, it was you who signed this driver's license or whatever. So, one of the things that I put in this new book, Power from On High. Power from On High contains a lot of stuff, man. It centers around the dunamis, the dynamite power of the Holy Spirit, the dynamite explosive power of the Holy Spirit. But then the detonation of the dynamite power of the Holy Spirit has a ripple effect, and it blows out the strongholds, the boring methodologies, etc. So what I learned was, when I speak from my heart, and I speak, let's call it in a flow of consciousness, that's not where everybody's at their best. A lot of people crash and burn. They can't do that. again, this isn't bragging, but when I speak from my heart, when I speak in a stream of consciousness, when I don't overly, see, I don't have to rely on my notes because I've been preparing for years, okay? I prepare all the time. So I don't have to use my notes. I simply speak and it flows. And I'm excited about it because I'm discovering it along with you, the audience. And that turns me on. And that turn on translates into you or me, if this is the mode of speaking we use, it translates into you and me being energized, being exhilarated, being, the word charisma means energy, vitality. It's the dunamis, the dynamite power of God. It explodes, it comes to life, and it births and brings life in a dynamic way. To me, I don't know about you, but to me, that is the ultimate turn-on. And when you're experiencing the ultimate turn-on, you're excited. It's like surfing. You're not speaking, you're surfing. Okay. So, then I said to her, that's not your style. Your style is to use notes, and the more notes you take, the more outlines, the more prepared you are on paper, that frees you up to use your gifting. One technique is not right, and one technique is not wrong. God created us all as different individuals. As such, we all use different techniques. And then I said to her, for me, if I have prepared too much or taken too many notes or documented too much or written down stuff too much, I said, what inevitably happens to me is that I'm bored before I begin with my content, and it shows up on my face. How can I be excited, dynamic, turned on about my subject matter if I know 100% about what I'm going to say and where I'm going to go, et cetera, et cetera? And not only that, at least the way I work, if I do it in that manner, there is no room for God and the Holy Spirit to show up. And I very much want

0: taking out a sledgehammer and bashing somebody's brains in because they don't conform to your expectation or they don't conform to your methodology. They're not supposed to conform to your methodology. They're supposed to be who they are in Jesus Christ. So when I speak or minister or whatever, I do it as a unique individual. And so what happens when you do it that way, for me anyway, what happens is there's an ongoing metamorphosis, an ongoing transformation, so that when I speak, when I deliver the message or whatever, it comes alive, it ignites, it has energy, it has the rivers of the living water, and it's dynamic. And more than that, it's dynamic, but it allows room for the dunamis, the dynamite power of the Holy Spirit, to explode, not with irrational emotionalism, but to explode with the life and the power and the creativity of the Holy Spirit. And that's an awesome, awesome thing. Talk about bungee jumping. This is beyond anything like that. Okay, so what I do now is I get out of the way and I have gotten over the self-imprisonment, the self-bondage of having to live up to everybody else's expectations and to do it in the way that they say I should do it. To me, that's bondage, that's legalism, and as long as I continue to deliver...
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0: Messages like that, as long as I continue to write and give Bible studies like that, I was hindering and putting an obstacle in front of my own anointing. Okay? So this is the critical thing. Now, before we continue, what I want to do is I want to synergistically tie this together with you and for you, because I don't want to end this message on the Paul McGuire Report with a general theory. I want to impart to you living, breathing, authentic, dynamic truth that will release you with God's wisdom and release you with power from on high, so that you will not be subject to all kinds of artificial limitations, so that you will be able to let it rip, so that you will be able to let it soar. And in that capacity, you become not an emotional, out-of-control person, but in that capacity, you become an authentic individual, an authentic man or woman created in the image of God, and an authentic human being created in the image of God. We will be back in just a moment. You're listening to the Paul McGuire Report. I'm Paul McGuire. In the meantime, be sure to visit paulmcguire.us. That's paulmcguire.us. Take advantage of all the financial discounts on the books that I've written, that I believe will really help you if you simply go to paulmcguire.us. And we have hundreds of hours of televised Roku services on our TV channel. We have the Paul McGuire Report radio archives. We have the Paul McGuire Report video archives. We have hundreds of articles and pictures at the Paul McGuire Report. These things change people's lives. I can tell you I am

delighted with the letters I get from people who tell me their lives have been changed, how they've been lifted up and encouraged in a powerful way, and how they have personally received this vibrancy, this joy of the Holy Spirit that has begun to operate in their lives the moment they decided to do things God's way and to step out in faith. So I want to encourage you to do that. And so I need you to be a partner with me in your financial donations, in your contributions, in your gifts, by sending our links to people. So we do an end run around censorship. And most of all, I need you, and I'm serious about this, I need you to be an intercessory prayer warrior for me, my family, and this ministry. If you would partner with me in all three of those ways, and if enough of you would partner with me in all three of those ways, we could change the direction of the spiritual battle for our nation. We could change it 180 degrees. And I don't know about you, but that transformation is long overdue. We are, as a nation, America, rapidly approaching the point of no return. God has logistically given us a certain amount of time in which to change the direction of America. If we rise together, if we rise in unity, in the power of the Holy Spirit, we can change this nation and we can abruptly rescue this nation from the free fall that it's in, and we can engage in spiritual warfare at such a high level that we can defeat our spiritual adversaries, that we can be overcomers in every spiritual battlefield. So please visit paulmcguire.us, and we'll be back in just a moment. This is the Paul McGuire Report. I'm Paul McGuire. So the important focal point that I'm trying to communicate with you now is this, and it applies not just to speaking and communicating and writing. It is a principle that if you use it properly, will apply to every area of your life, because it taps into the same dynamic principle created by God. God is the infinite, personal, living God of the universe. The key operative word is that God is infinite. He's eternal. He's without end. So God is the infinite, personal, living God of the universe. That means God is a person, capital P. God is not a machine. God is not artificial intelligence. God is not an android. God is not a robot. God is a person. The infinite, personal, living God of the universe. So what makes Jesus Christ, the Lord Jesus Christ, radically different from every other God and religion and spiritual teaching and guru, etc., etc.? What makes Jesus Christ radically different from everything else is the fact that when God does something, he doesn't do it from the flow of an impersonal energy source. This is one of the things that used to just drive me crazy when I was in the New Age movement, the occult, altered states of consciousness, etc. Because what I was taught in all these occult and counterfeit religions, what I was taught was that in order for me to become one with the universe, in order for me to experience cosmic consciousness, altered states of consciousness, in order for me to
achieve enlightenment, I would have to, this is what all the gurus in Hinduism and yoga, when you get right down to it, this is what they all teach. What they were teaching me was that in order for me to become enlightened and one with the universe, I would have to totally die to myself, not in the Christian sense, not dying to self in the Christian sense, dying to self in the perverted Luciferian sense. Let me give you a rapid fire analysis. Every satanic and occultic religion, and under the umbrella of satanic and occultic religions, would be satanic and occultic economic ideologies, social organizational systems like communism and Marxism, etc. They all teach essentially the same perversion of truth. And this is the perversion. They all say it in their own different way, but what they're all saying is that for you to be enlightened, in order for you to escape your karma, the wheels of reincarnation, births and deaths, in order for you to become one with the universe, see the great light, experience cosmic consciousness, all of those things, which I did, by the way, and I talk about it in my book, Power from On High, all of those things, what the gurus and Hinduism and all the other occult religions teach you, is that the mandatory requirement in order for you to be enlightened, etc., is you must die to yourself. You must be free from the wheels of the births and deaths of karma, reincarnation. And in the process of dying to yourself, you as a distinct, unique personality, emphasis on the word personality in the manner of Jesus Christ is the infinite, personal, living God of the universe. The thundering truth behind all of this is that the real God is bursting with individualism, personality, and things of that nature. And that is a wondrous, beautiful thing. The counterfeit of that wondrous, beautiful thing is when you're bombarded with false teachings, politically, economically, and in other ways, and you're told that you have to die to yourself. In fact, it was worse than that. I was reading the, my Bible used to be back way back then. My Bible used to be a book by Baba Ram Das, who was Timothy Leary's Harvard professor assistant, Dr. Richard Alpert. And Baba Ram Das wrote a best-selling book called Be Here Now, which was my Bible. In fact, when I was meditating on Be Here Now, I experienced cosmic consciousness. And one of the things he said and other gurus said that I read, he said the goal is for you to achieve perfect nothingness, that you have to die, like Buddha said, you have to die to all your desires, all your goals, you have to die to everything in your life. And then after you die, only then can you merge and become one with the universe. Now, to me, any way you slice that, it sounded like a bloody nightmare. I had no interest whatsoever in dying to myself, becoming one with the universe, and basically disappearing and experiencing cosmic consciousness. To me, that sounded like hell on earth. So, notice that these two archetypical satanic systems have the same theology. So whether we're looking at the perverseness of communism, Marxism, socialism,
Leninism and National Socialism, Adolf Hitler. That's one totalitarian control system. If you look at that, you remember the teachings of the gurus, which tell you that the goal is to achieve perfect nothingness. And let me tell you something. The goal of achieving perfect nothingness was repugnant to me. It's the last thing on earth I ever wanted to experience. Who in their right mind would want to experience perfect nothingness? It means you're gone. Poof, you've dissipated. That's a loser's game. So you contrast this with the liberating, joyous truth of the gospel of Jesus Christ. And Jesus Christ tells you the opposite. He says, you will know the truth, and the truth will set you free. And then Jesus Christ tells you that in the Bible, it says, and God created man in his own image. In the image of God, he created them, both male and female. So what that means is turn on after turn on, unending, God creates you in his individual, personal living God of the universe, God creates you in his individual personality. Individual personality. That's the turn on. Not being an assembly line worker in some spiritual factory. You are turned on by Jesus Christ, and it's beyond phenomenal. So you're made in the image of God, both male and female, and that brings us into the area of our DNA. Every one of us have a DNA code that is totally individual and different than anybody else's DNA code. That's why your fingerprints, your thumbprint, out of billions of people, nobody has a thumbprint like you. It's totally individual. God created you as a total individual. This is a maximum turn-on when you get a revelation about what God's saying. Your DNA code is totally unique. When you put your eye in front of a biometric ID scanner, it scans your eye, and you're totally different, totally unique than any other human being. This is a maximum turn-on. So God is a totally unique and different, infinite, personal, living God of the universe. He creates every one of us, you and me, and we are all each individuals and the expression of the infinite, personal, living God of the universe. This is an ultimate turn-on. So, what comes next? We are all free, and yes, we're one in Christ. We're one in the Spirit. The agape love of Jesus Christ lives inside of us. Yes, we all belong to the supernatural body of Christ. These are beautiful things. But here's the difference between biblical Christianity and all the counterfeits. As true Christians, we all belong to the bride of Christ. We all belong to the supernatural body of Christ, but we are individuals in the body of Christ and the bride of Christ. We function as individual, distinct, and separate human beings. Each one of us is an individual. Each one of us has different gifts, talents, and abilities. This is why true Christianity is a rush. Beyond any rush you could possibly imagine. So, where does this go? Where this goes is, you are an individual made in the image of God. So, when we look at the horror movie systems, and they are horror movie systems, if you think the ideas of the Buddha, or Hinduism, or the Lord Shiva, do you think the ideas of Karl Marx and communism, Karl Marx and
Marxism. If you think those things are going to liberate you, you are under heavy, heavy duty oppression. They are going to enslave you. And the first way they enslave you is they enslave you in the prison of your mind. So the way that works is, as part of their political and economic philosophy, Marxism, communism, Leninism, National Socialism, globalism. Yeah, that's right. Globalism. Don't forget globalism. It's the beast. Globalism. All of these ideological prison systems are designed to enslave you. And the way they're designed to enslave you, the way they're designed to kill you, is they do it by totally eradicating, totally destroying, totally incinerating your individual personality, your individual difference and unique personality gifts and attributes. They're all destroyed under every one of these satanic systems. Now, you got to track with me. Collectivism, which is this ideology that none of us should be individuals, we should all merge into a hive mind or a pigeon brain or a world brain. We should all merge into a hive mind. And then after we merge as one into the hive mind, we become part of this cosmic collective. Let me give you a simplified definition of what belonging to the cosmic collective means. Being part of the cosmic collective simply means this: you are going to work for all eternity in the Department of Motor Vehicles, the DMV, forever and ever and ever and ever and ever. You will not have a personality. You will only have a number. You will be a bureaucrat. You will join a union. You will join the collective, whether you like it or not. Joining the collective means your individual personality disappears and you join the collective. That's why in communism they call it collectivism. You become part of the collective. Your individuality merges into groupthink. That's why I'm telling you, look, I've been around the block, so have many of you. And let me tell you something from a former radical and revolutionary who's been around the block. This goal of collectivism, the hive mind, the world brain, where your personality disappears, you are extinct, and your individuality is extinct. When that process is completed, you are poof, gone forever. You disintegrate forever. In fact, the gurus teach you, think about how horrible this is. God tells you that God created you in his own image and God gave you an individual, unique, and gifted personality. That's a lot to celebrate. But Satan's counterfeit, Satan destroys your individuality, your individual personality. Satan fuses you together into a non-personal collective. You belong to a collectivist state or a communist state or a Marxist state. You lose all individuality, all freedoms, disintegrate. And you become, your personality disappears. Your personality disappears. And because your personality disappears,
you no longer have the ability to know God personally as the infinite personal living God of the universe. That wondrous capacity is stolen from you by Satan. Because what's Satan's plan for your life? Satan's plan for your life is to radically and violently transform you into the image of the beast. You see the difference? Do you see the difference between the two systems? By the way, you and your loved ones are going to spend all of eternity in either one or two of the two different systems. You will spend all eternity in one of these systems. Now, if you choose to reject Christ, his salvation, becoming a new man or a new woman in Christ Jesus, if you reject that, and if you instead choose to receive the mark of the beast, the DNA chip implant, the nano chip implant, what happens is, and you better listen up really carefully, what happens is that you are no longer an individual, living, personal human being. Because, you see, you made a deal. The problem is you made a bad, bad, bad deal. The deal you made was you traded in your individual personality, you traded in your God-given creativity, you traded in your God-given DNA code or genetic code, you traded in it in for a man-generated DNA code. A DMV, Department of Motor Vehicles, DNA code. You traded it in for you traded it in for artificial intelligence, cosmic bureaucrat DNA. And if that's what you've done, you as a person have disappeared. Because your name has been personally. You see, a name is something personally. Notice that when the Antichrist enslaves you and puts the DNA chip in you, notice that he gives you a number, 666. Why? Because Satan is all about cosmic bureaucrats, non-personal numerical DNA codes. That Satan is all about enslaving the masses. And so your name will no longer be written in the book of life. If you're genuinely saved, your sins have been forgiven, the blood of Jesus Christ has cleansed you of all sin, then you're guaranteed eternal life with Jesus forever and ever. But if you traded that in for a genetic hybrid, a counterfeit DNA composed of numbers, see, with Satan, Satan gives you a synthetic DNA code composed of numbers, 666. God gives you an individual and unique God-created, human-created DNA code that is individually yours. And to prove it, God puts your individual name in the book of life. If you reject God's free offer of salvation, then your name is blotted out of the book of life. That's a very, very simple concept. But it illustrates the difference between you choosing to serve the beast or you choosing to serve the Lamb of God who sits upon the throne. So which will it be? Which will it be? Because time is running out. It's running out a lot faster than you think. Which will it be? So here we are. And never forget that I told you this.
They're not teaching this in the school systems, in the media, in the educational system, et cetera, et cetera. They are indoctrinating you. They are brainwashing you. They are programming you to perceive yourself as a meaningless, valueless number, 666. You have no meaning because you're just a number, 666. The depersonalization of a driver's license and stuff like that, they don't want your name. A name is a signature of individuality. A name is a symbol of being a unique, special, different personality and person. That's what a name is. A name is something that has value. A name is something that is unique and beautiful and awesome and wondrous. If you're in love with somebody, son, daughter, wife, husband, whatever, and you call them by their name, usually their heart rejoices because you called them by their name. And when they hear you speak their name out loud and softly, it's like their heart dances, their heart rejoices. Conversely, if you were to speak to them and not call them by their name, and simply call them by their number and add 666 to it, their heart would turn sour. Their heart would turn sad. Nobody rejoices when they've been reduced to a number. Why do you think when you enter a prison camp or a concentration camp that they always reduce you to a non-human number? It's part of breaking you. It's part of the systematic depersonalization program whose sole purpose is to break and shatter your individual personality, which is a gift from God. And by the way, when you get to heaven, you're not going to have a number. You realize that. When you get to heaven, you're not going to have a number. When you get to heaven, you're going to have a new name, the most beautiful, authentic name you could possibly have. So when you get to heaven, you're going to have a new name. You see, this is why, if you allow the Holy Spirit to give you a revelation in your inner man or inner woman, this is why, when you understand that you are a new man or a new woman with a brand new name, that you're a child of God, when you really understand that, and you really understand what true Christ-like love is, for the love of God passes all understanding. When you understand and have a revelation of what the true love of God is, and you recognize that you're born again by the true love of God, you begin to become everything God created you to be. And this is why, and right now, now you understand why I don't do notes, folks. I don't work at the DMV either. I don't do notes, sorry. But see, I'm smiling in the studio right now. I'm not smiling because I got a pile of notes and instructions for myself. I'm smiling because I'm genuinely ecstatic. I'm genuinely happy. I'm genuinely filled with joy. The joy of the Lord is our strength. I'm genuinely happy. And when you're genuinely happy, all sadness and gloom and depression and despair, it just blows away. Now, here's the secret I want to share with you. God has given you, God has given me, the most powerful spiritual weapon in the universe.
and in all creation. And that's why we are going to win the great spiritual battle that we're currently in right now. So you need to look up, for your redemption draweth nigh. And let me share with you what this awesome spiritual weapon is that the Lord has given you. It's probably not a weapon that you ever thought of as a weapon. So I'm going to share with you the secret of this weapon. The name of this most powerful spiritual weapon is called love. The agape love of Jesus Christ. Love, beyond anything else, love can be healing, love can be restoring, love can be refreshing, but above everything else, love is the greatest weapon God has given the loving armies of God in all of human history. Love is our greatest weapon. Now, what I'm going to ask you to do right now is to rejoice in that truth, accept that truth, and embrace that truth. Just take a couple of seconds and reach out your hands to the Lord. Obviously, if you're driving, keep your hands on the steering wheel. In your heart or with your hands, reach your hands out to the Lord and receive by faith right now, receive by faith the overflowing and everlasting love of Jesus Christ. And let the love of Jesus Christ fill you to overflowing. In fact, let the love of Jesus Christ flow out of your inmost being with such power, such joy, such anointing, such stature, and such beauty. Let those rivers of living water flow out of your inmost being, healing you, restoring you, and regenerating. Now, let's just go through this really simply. It's really easy, and it's a lot of fun. Once you understand that you possess the greatest weapon in all of human history, which is love, power of love, the energy of love, Christ-like love, that's what I'm talking about. Once you understand that you possess the greatest weapon in all of human history, which is love, you understand that when you're confronting a spiritual army that is being captured by demons, a spiritual army that is being led by demons, a spiritual army that is stealing the souls that the demons have stolen, once you understand that, you no longer have to be paralyzed with fear. You no longer have to be bewildered with confusion. You no longer have fear. Fear is completely absent from your consciousness. Why? Because God has not given us a spirit of fear, but of power, love, and a sound mind. Isn't that beautiful? For God has not given us a spirit of fear, but of power, love, and sound mind. Now, I'm going to ask you to do something with me right now. While I'm sitting in the studio and you're driving or running or shopping or in your house or whatever you're doing or not doing, we're going to join together right now. Why? Why are we going to do that? Because that's an act of love. Where two or more of you on earth are touching anything. I don't have this quite right. Forgive me. Whatever you ask me in your name, my name, I will do it. The requirement is that there has to be two or more of us in Jesus' name asking him together in love, in unity, to do something. And when we make that request in love to Jesus Christ, in unity to Jesus Christ, he will do that. He will do that. Now, this is it right here. In the book of Revelation, there's all kinds of
accounts of demonic armies and the false prophet and the mark of the beast and the Antichrist and the temple of the Antichrist and spiritual warfare in the invisible realm. There's this fierce warfare between God and the demonic armies. But when God's people, that's God's people means every single person that is genuinely or truly born again by faith in the Spirit of God, who has had their sins forgiven by the blood of Jesus, and who has received salvation, who has invited Christ into their life by faith, you are saved. You are authentically born again. You're a new creature in Jesus Christ. So let's process that. What does that mean, that you're a new creature in Christ Jesus, that you're born again, that you're saved? What it means is that the act of divine love between God and the supernatural body of Christ has been consummated. Divine love has been consummated. And in the consummation of divine love, there is a birth that transcends heaven and earth. And that birth is when a being, a human being, that has never existed in this dimension or this physical reality before, a being that has never entered this dimension, this reality, that being all of a sudden shows up into this reality and shows up into this dimension and infuses itself as its own individual, different, and unique self. This being manifests itself and steps into this reality. And as it steps into this reality, a massive, overwhelming transformational miracle occurs, in that human being is now born again. And to be born again means that the Spirit of God, which is the Spirit of truth, the Spirit of God, which is the Holy Spirit, the Spirit of love, the Spirit of love, the Spirit of Jesus, manifests itself in a totally unique creation, and you are born into this reality. Your very birth into this reality lights this reality up, because you are born out of an authentically unique and different DNA code that comes directly from God, that comes directly from the infinite personal living God of the universe. Your DNA code has caused you to be uniquely birthed in this reality. And that causes the heavenly host to rejoice, and the worship of God in the throne room of God to rejoice. And why is everybody rejoicing like crazy in the throne room of God? There is unending celebration, unending joy, unending rejoicing in the throne room of God, because another authentic child of God has been born into this reality and born into this world. And all of it was made possible by the fact that God gave you your own unique, different, and individual DNA code, genetic code. Nobody has your genetic code. And your genetic code produces you. That's an act of unbelievable love. Unbelievable love.
And so, while that is happening, the number of people who belong to heaven, the number of people who are born again, keeps increasing. It keeps increasing, while simultaneously, the number of people whose names are blotted out from the kingdom of heaven, their names are blotted out because they allowed their unique and different DNA to be mixed with a hybrid race of genetically altered non-human or synthetic DNA. So then, if you have non-human or synthetic DNA, you are no longer a child of God. There's no longer rejoicing. Rejoicing and that great celebration of love comes about when a new child of God is birthed. And that's like so, so far beyond anything we can comprehend. This is the Paul McGuire Report. I'm Paul McGuire. We'll be back in just a moment. This whole thing comes together in Revelation chapter 19, starting at verse 6. And I heard, as it were, the voice of a great multitude, as the sound of many waters, and as the sound of mighty thundering, saying, Hallelujah, for the Lord God omnipotent reigns. Let us be glad and rejoice and give him glory, for the marriage of the Lamb has come, and his wife has made herself ready. And to her it was granted to be arrayed in fine linen, clean and bright, for the fine linen is the righteous act of the saints. And then it says, Write, blessed are those who are called to the marriage supper of the Lamb. And he said to me, These are true sayings of God. And then it continues on. So the marriage supper of the Lamb, that's when the bride of Christ, that's all true Christians, marries the bridegroom, who is Jesus. And when they become one, that represents a spiritual, holy, multidimensional, cosmic fusion producing a dynamic oneness which results in the dunamis, the dynamite explosion of the power of God. And so that is coming. And when that coming together happens, there will be an explosion that will rock this universe and rock every subsequent dimension. So I say to you, even so, come quickly, Lord Jesus. God bless you. This is Paul McGuire. Visit paulmcguire.us.

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1: From the high desert and the great American Southwest, I bid you all good evening, good morning, across all these many time zones, and welcome to Coast AM Live Talk Radio, covering areas bordering the Hawaiian Islands, Tahiti, all across this great country to the Caribbean, the U.S. Virgin Islands, south into South America, north to the Pole, and worldwide on the Internet. Not bad, huh? Good morning and welcome. I'm Art Bell. This evening, this morning, depending on your time zone, we're going to talk about Iraq, of course. I had the night off last night when the first attack occurred. Bopped in at about 12 midnight and gave you an update. Basically, the U.S., with only the active and enthusiastic assistance of Britain, hit Iraq south of the 33rd parallel, the new border parallel, a no-fly zone, in response to Iraqi attacks north of the 36th parallel on Kurdish elements at war, apparently, with each other, one in league with Iran, and the other now in league with Saddam. Now, Saddam has about 40,000 troops, tanks, artillery, in the north. Has already taken Erbil and now may or may not proceed to try and take other objectives in the north. Has said he's pulling back, really hasn't. The first strike was 27 cruise missiles fired by the Navy and Air Force at command and control facilities as well as SAM sites below the 33rd parallel. Most of the action, I think, was concentrated between the 32nd and 33rd parallel, the new border no-fly zone. During this attack, Iraq claimed, and I think we may have verified, 5 dead and 19 wounded. Apparently, the full job was not done. Because just hours ago, we did it again. I understand Washington had to actually fax some sort of communication to the Iraqi embassy. They refused to accept any kind of message otherwise. So there has been now a second strike. 17 more cruise missiles fired at roughly the same targets, or about half that number, with half the number of missiles, designed to destroy what was missed first time round. It was, this time, a naval operation only. The attacks have been justified by what the U.S. calls, quote, a clear and present danger posed by Baghdad to other Gulf states and the flow of oil, end quote. Wow, is that interesting or what? A clear and present danger posed by Baghdad to other Gulf states and the flow of oil. Okay, but that has nothing to do with the Kurds. As a matter of fact, the Kurds were not even mentioned. Remember, the Kurds are in the north. Our attack was in the south. Between the 32nd and 33rd parallel, the new border, there are MiGs. Iraq has MiGs. And basically, the U.S. has told them to remove those MiGs by 1 a.m. Pacific time, less than 2 hours from now, or else we will remove them and they will not fly again once removed, if you follow me. Now, Saddam Hussein's reaction to all of this thus far has been one, to say, okay, no more no-fly zones at all. We will no longer, as much as they ever did, recognize the no-fly zones. Moreover, if we get the opportunity, no matter where you fly, any foreign aircraft caught violating Iraqi airspace will be shot down. So that is his reaction, not exactly caving in. The coalition has fallen apart. That may be one of the goals of what he did. France, sitting on the fence, no active support there. Turkey wouldn't let U.S.-based aircraft participate. Russia, outright hostility there, calling the strikes unacceptable. You can only imagine what they're up to. Jordan, Saudi Arabia, both hands off. So the old coalition ain't what she used to be. The loyal opposition, meanwhile, back here, Dole, the Republicans, doing as expected, supporting the strike and American troops with a bit of grumbling about the policy that made all of this necessary. Now, I have as a guest, coming up in a moment, Ambassador Andrew Kilgore, Ambassador U.S. of A., retired. He publishes the Washington Report on Middle East Affairs, born on a farm in Alabama. Bachelor of Science degree, University of West Alabama, Livingston. Juris Doctorate degree from the University of Alabama. 43 to 46 during the war, he was a U.S. Naval officer, served in the Southwest Pacific. 49 to 50, the U.S. Displaced Persons Commission in Germany. From 1950 to 80, was with the U.S. Diplomatic Service, assigned to U.S. embassies and consulates in, get this, Frankfurt, London, the U.S. State Department in Washington, Beirut, Jerusalem, Amman, Baghdad, Dhaka, Bangladesh, Tehran, Bahrain, New Zealand, and Qatar. In 1977 to 80, was the U.S. Ambassador to the Emirate of Qatar. I hope I'm pronouncing that correctly. A board member of the American Near East Refugee Aid, president of the American Trust, and you might want to know that the Washington Report on Middle East Affairs has the largest individually paid circulation of any North American magazine specializing in U.S. Middle East relations. So it's big, and he would be the one to answer questions about what's going on, and in a moment, he'll be here.

0: Ambassador Andrew Kilgore is getting up in the middle of the night for us. It is after, well, after now, 2 o'clock in the morning back there. Ambassador, thank you.
1: Thank you very much, Art.
0: It's very nice of you to be willing to get up in the middle of the night like this. I've got a lot of questions about what has happened, but you're an old Mideast hand. So before I begin asking, just generally, what is your take on this?
1: Well, I think, Art, that the President Clinton felt he had to act, had to do something.
0: Political.
1: Yeah, sure. I mean, even if it weren't, if there weren't a presidential election going on, he probably would have done the same thing, I expect.
0: Had to act. All right.
1: Now,
0: what portion of it, put you right down on a branch here already, what portion of it, percentage-wise, would you think political and what portion military necessity?
1: Oh, I'd say at least probably 60% political, I would guess. I don't think this constitutes any military threat to anybody at this point, except that Saddam Hussein has a uniquely terrible reputation as a ruthless killer. But the, you know what? This is not the the Iraqi invasion of Kuwait. After all, this is Iraqi territory he has moved into, and the no-fly zone, or the this area where Kurds are supposed to be protected, I don't think it applied to military, to ground forces, so far as I can remember. I don't have the UN resolution in front of me.
0: No, it did not. It applied only to aircraft.
1: Right, and there is a kind of civil war between more or less equally

0: to Saddam to get some heavy assistance. But what I want to know is, why is it, Mr. Ambassador, that these two factions, which probably ought to be making common cause, if they ever want to see Kurdistan, ever, the Kurdistan of their dreams, they ought to be making common cause. Instead, they are fighting with each other. Why?
1: Well, these are ancient rivalries inside the Kurdish movement. One account I read said that the thing came to a head now because of a kind of tax that's been levied against Iraqi and other trucks taking Iraqi fuel, gasoline and benzene, into Turkey.
0: Mm-hmm.
1: Somehow one side is getting all the money now, and the other side is not getting any.
0: Money.
1: So there's a big traffic up there, back and forth across the border in trucks. And that's what brought it to a head. Another thing that helped bring it to a head is apparently, and I'm not positive of this, is a rather increased aid for the Talibani faction coming from the Iranians.
0: Mm-hmm.
1: And there is this deep, ancient rivalry and hatred between the Iranians.
2: 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Question everything.
1: On one side, and the Arabs on the other.
0: Mm-hmm.
1: And don't forget the Iraqis and the Iranians fought an eight-year war, very bloody, between 1980 and 1988, in which 600,000-700,000 men were killed. So I think it's the Iranian factor that's come into it, and a division of the tax, effectively a tax on the Iraqi fuel that's moving into Turkey.
0: Mm-hmm.
1: That's brought it to a head now. Also, I think a third factor here is Saddam Hussein. I think despite the fact his timing is just terrible as far as Iraq is concerned, he's always wrong, is a thought on his part that it would be difficult for the coalition to move against him at this time. First place, to get in physically on the ground with forces is just about impossible. Also, the Kurdish enclave is unpopular with the Turks. They don't like it. They see it as the possible nucleus of some hoped for or feared Kurdish state. And don't forget the Turks have probably 12 million Kurds themselves and are fighting a low-level war with them and have been for years.
0: Mm-hmm.
1: So all the factors combined, I think, have brought it to a head now.
0: All right. In our justification of the action, we talk about clear and present danger posed by Baghdad to other Gulf states and the flow of oil. Somehow there we missed any mention of the Kurds.
1: The Kurds are a symbol. Right now, I don't think Saddam Hussein constitutes any military danger to any of the other Arab states. I think that his air force is about gone.
0: I mean, but here it says a clear and present danger posed by Baghdad to other Gulf states. Now, what am I missing here? You're saying there is no clear and present danger, and we're saying that's why we're doing this.
1: Well, I think clear and present danger is a phrase that's in legal cases that just it's just a phrase.
0: Mm.
1: I don't see how it's clear, and I don't see how it's present, frankly. But nevertheless,

0: it just may be that the administration selected a phrase that it's hard to back up. But nevertheless, the administration had to act, given all the circumstances. The French, I think, have noted what we have done. That's about the level of their support for it.
1: That's about it. Well, look, when we struck at Iraq in the Gulf War, our mission, you know, you always want a mission, was clear: to force Iraq to leave Kuwait.
0: Right.
1: We did that. If that was the mission, then what is the mission now?
0: Well, that is, I think, unstated. There has been an unstated goal of trying to bring down Saddam Hussein. I think it was assumed, Art, when the Iraqi forces racing for their lives out of Kuwait. Did you remember those fantastic television pictures of?
1: Of course.
0: Trucks and jeeps and tanks.
1: Yes. Oh, of
0: all
1: course.
0: Jumbled up together.
1: Yes.
0: With no fighting capability. It just a 10,000 vehicle traffic jam with the Iraqis fleeing. We stopped hitting them, I think, just because it looked like a turkey shoot. It didn't look like they had any chance whatever of defending themselves. And also the UN resolution that we were under, which we were operating with the coalition that President George Bush put together, that goal was to, as clearly stated, was to get the Iraqi military out of Kuwait.
1: Right.
0: And that succeeded. But it didn't get rid of Saddam Hussein, although I think it was assumed probably at the time. I remember thinking myself at the time, it's going to be hard for Saddam Hussein to survive.
1: Ah, he's finished.
0: But there he is.
1: Yeah, there he is, and that's what General Schwarzkopf said last night on NBC. Incredibly, there he still is. But again, what are we doing this time? In other words, what is our mission this time? Are we? The president said the attack had limited objectives, and I can't figure out what makes us think that squeezing Saddam, and that's what we're doing, we're squeezing him. We're probably trying to make him angry. You know, we're shrinking his country, his control and autonomy. What makes us think this will achieve anything other than getting him really angry and retaliating in some way? Because every assassination attempt, every coup attempt, has ended up with his enemies having bullets in the back of their heads.
0: Well, I think that... I don't think it really will weaken Saddam Hussein. The move to ship the $2 billion worth of Iraqi oil every quarter, every 3 months to buy food and medicine is on hold, I believe.
1: Right.
0: And I don't know how long we'll hold that. I don't think we're going to say we're going to hold it as long as Saddam Hussein is alive. I don't think we'll do that. I think there's... Well, people are uneasy a bit and feel bad about the suffering that the Iraqi people have been undergoing for all these years,
1: mm-hmm.
0: with reduced medicine, reduced food, and Saddam Hussein with apparently an airtight security enforced by an utter ruthlessness on his part to kill anyone who fooled around with him.
1: All right, are we... Ambassador, then are we picking a fight? In other words, is this the first step to make him so angry that he'll strike at us so we can go back at him and literally take Baghdad? Is that what our objective is, do you believe?
0: I can't quite see us. I've heard in the last few days people argue. I think Sam Donaldson on the TV show said we should, you know, go on in and take the country and get rid of Saddam Hussein,
1: mm-hmm.
0: because I don't think we'd have anyone with us if we did it. And Iraq is about 19 to 20 million people. It's a big place.
1: Mm-hmm.
0: I think we would have to send in a very, very large number of troops, and then we'd have to set up a government, and then we'd have people against us.
1: Yeah, I've heard 500,000 troops.
0: I just don't see that happening.
1: Uh-huh.
0: I don't know. I think it is a... It's difficult to see the end of this game that we're in now, Art.
1: It's even difficult to see the game as it's underway right now, Ambassador, because I can't I have not yet figured out why we're doing what we're doing. That doesn't mean to say I don't support it in view of Saddam's history, but I can't figure out why we're doing it, Ambassador. Stand by. Bottom of the hour break. We'll be right back. I'm Art Bell. This is Coast to Coast AM.
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0: Frontier Network presents Art Bell, Somewhere in Time. Tonight featuring Coast to Coast AM from September 3rd, 1996.
1: And a very, very, very interesting program because there are some really interesting questions about what we're doing in Iraq. There are not necessarily good answers, but good questions always make for good talk radio. And we'll get back to the ambassador and your calls, by the way, in a moment.

0: back now to Ambassador Kilgore. Ambassador, if you're ready, we'll take a few calls.
1: Thank you.
0: All right, let's do it. On the first-time caller line, you're on the air with Ambassador Andrew Kilgore in Washington, D.C. Hello.
2: Yes, good evening, Art and Ambassador.
1: Good evening.
2: My name is Tim, and I'm calling you from WRVA in Richmond, Virginia.
0: Yes, sir.
2: Basically, I wanted to make a quick observation of my own. I think this is just an attempt by President Clinton to try to shore himself up in the polls and such a little bit more than he already is. And we really shouldn't be meddling in Iraq's internal affairs. But beyond that, I wanted to ask the ambassador a question here. It occurs to me that the Sunni Muslims are, of the two Muslim groups, the Shiites and the Sunnis, the two predominant ones, the Sunnis are the ones who are really the more peaceful and more friendly towards us. And isn't it true that Iraq is really the only military giant, I mean, other than Egypt, which is removed from the situation? Aren't they the only ones standing, as you said earlier, they're the only ones standing between Iran and Syria, who are obviously Shiite Muslims, who are obviously hostile to the Americans?
1: Well, they have a big army, and a pretty good army in Iraq. I don't know if I would quite agree with you. I think obviously that the action by the president does have a, obviously the political campaign is going on, and he had to do what he did, otherwise he would have been blasted as weak, particularly in view of the fact he didn't have any military career at all. Uh-huh. And did not address the American Legion, as I believe he was invited to do.
2: Well,
1: but I put it this way. I would be very reluctant to see Iraq destroyed militarily. There needs to be some sort of a balance in the whole Arab Iranian context. And without the Iraqi army there and the Iraqi military, then you'd have to get the Egyptians and everyone else. Someone would shore up that line so that the Iranians would not be able to push into Iraq or into Kuwait. So there is a balance along there that I would be afraid to see overthrown.
0: Having said that, hold on a second, caller. But, Mr. Ambassador, if we think that we can maintain this strange little balance of keeping Saddam weak, but not too weak, then we're as crazy as he is.
1: Well, our situation there is a little strange. It's a little strange.
2: Mr. Ambassador, is it worth it really, though, for us to fool with the situation just for President Clinton's presidential ambitions here?
0: Uh-huh.
1: Well, mostly people who mixed around and tried to help, quote-unquote, help the Kurds are playing some sort of a game, not so much designed to help the Kurds, but to grind their own axes, has been my impression. The Kurds have been revolting ever since when Iraq was established, at the end of World War One, when the Ottoman Empire collapsed.
0: I don't think anybody cares about the Kurds. I mean, you pretty well documented where they're located, and a lot of people give lip service to caring about the
1: Kurds.
0: Right,
1: that's right.
0: But it seems only in pursuit of other objectives.
1: I don't know. I think the caller raises an interesting question in my mind. I don't know. What we're doing now is very awkward.
0: Yeah.
1: It's very, very awkward.
0: Frankly. Yes, oh yes.
1: And
0: it's hard to see the end of it. Well, it's hard to see the reason for it, then it's hard to see the end of it.
1: And I personally don't have a great deal of confidence in the president's ability and understanding of foreign affairs. I'm not sure he's keenly interested in it. And also, the Secretary of State, Warren Christopher, is not a strong man. He more or less does exactly what he's told. Obviously, a Secretary of State's going to do what the President wants.
0: Well,
1: but at the same time, the Secretary of State can have a big influence on the President if he will use it.
0: Well, yes, but you put it very, very politely, Ambassador. As far as I'm concerned, our Secretary of State is a waste of a human skin. And I'm sorry to sound so rough, but I every time a big job has come along that should have been his, generally Jimmy Carter is the one who did it.
1: Isn't that interesting?
0: East of the Rockies, you're on the air with Ambassador Andrew Kilgore. Hi, where are you, please?
3: I'm in Lubbock, Texas.
0: Lubbock, Texas, okay.
3: Yes, sir. Pleased to speak with y'all this evening. It seemed like to me that in a sense, this is a problem set up by President Bush, who I consider to be a relatively weak leader after one such as Reagan, for example. But it seems like to me that Bush walked away from two victories, first in the Cold War, kind of won, but then just walked away from it, didn't accept their surrender, as should have been done. And the same thing at the end of the Gulf War, fought to what would have ordinarily been considered a victory, but then refused to accept a surrender terms where we could have gone in and set up an administration. We wouldn't have had to fight. We wouldn't have had to stay there. It would have been more like after World War II in Japan, I think, if we would have handled it properly.
0: Would have required an occupation, sir.
3: You think it would have been a large-scale occupation, or couldn't we have done
0: sure.
3: it by simply accepting a surrender and done it on those kind of terms? Set up an indigenous type administration that was not Saddam.
0: Well, yes. I mean, there was that moment when that could have been done politically in every other way. It could have been done, I guess. I don't know what the back-channel communications were from other Arab countries toward the end of the war. Maybe you could help with that, Mr. Ambassador. Were the other Arab countries saying, you've got to stop now, that's it, stop there, or was that our decision?
1: Well, I think the coalition, which was put together by President Bush on the telephone to everybody, had one thing in mind. That's getting the Iraqi army out of Kuwait,
0: right.
1: expelling them from there.
0: Right.
1: That was a UN resolution. That was the limit. It didn't go beyond expelling, freeing Kuwait from Iraqi domination.
0: Mm-hmm.
1: Now, when the Iraqi army was fleeing for its life and it set all the oil wells in Kuwait on fire and a fantastic kind of a holocaust, which is an incredible thing, that was the option. Some people said at the time, well, we stopped too soon. We should have kept going. I don't think we would have had anyone with us, the gentleman from Lubbock, Texas. We wouldn't have had the Allies with us. We wouldn't have had the Arabs with us, I don't think. And Iraq is a big country. I lived there a couple of years at the U.S. Embassy in the mid-1960s.
0: Oh.
1: It's not really, around 20 million people now.
0: Mm-hmm.
1: I don't know. It would have taken an occupation army. We'd have had to, I think we would have invited endless trouble for ourselves if we tried that. I realize, as obviously in the mind of the caller from Lubbock, the situation, looking back on it, it would be tempting to say, well, if we'd just gone, we could have got rid of Saddam Hussein, and the situation would be much easier than it is now. But we didn't, and I don't think we could at the time.
0: I have a straightforward, hard question for you, Mr. Ambassador. If you were the President of the United States, and all options were open to you, and you could sign a paper, the death warrant for Saddam Hussein, order him to be assassinated, would you do that?
1: I don't think, if you could get him, but I understand he doesn't stay in the same place any night.
0: Mm.
1: He's constantly on the move.
0: Well, if the Israelis could get the mechanic, we could get Saddam.
1: No, we do have a law.
0: Yes, we do.
1: We do have a law.
0: We do have a law.
1: And it's basically, despite the fact that it would be awfully nice if Saddam Hussein wasn't there, I think that law is a good law, because if we can assassinate foreign leaders, foreigners can assassinate our leaders.
0: So your answer is no.
1: I couldn't support myself.
0: In other words, you couldn't live with yourself after you signed that paper. You couldn't support.
1: Well, I just think the consequences of that policy ought I'm thinking about the consequences. The consequences wouldn't be, just be that you had got, that we had got rid of Saddam Hussein.
0: Okay, well, we were talking about that, and you said you thought the army would take up the power vacuum.
1: Yes, I think that's right.
0: Would you think there would be virtually another Saddam, another...
1: No, I don't think so. I think you might have an acceptable regime.
0: Really?
1: With him gone.
0: Really? Now, having said that, doesn't that make your other statement more difficult to stand with? Is it purely on moral grounds, or are you just saying law is the law?
1: Well, we are in a very speculative area now, what we're talking about.
0: I know.
1: And I don't know that that an acceptable regime would occur, but that is the most likely outcome. The Army has the organization and the numbers and the equipment, and they hold Baghdad, and no civilian group could take over, in my opinion. But I think you'd have a fellow like Saddam Hussein is isolated in a way that's very difficult for us to understand.
0: Mm-hmm.
1: He doesn't really understand the world. I don't think he realized that the Cold War was over, for example. When he invaded Kuwait, if the Cold War had still been going on, he might have had a chance of making it stick.
0: Yeah, but the guy sits over there with every ability. He can sit and watch CNN International all day and all night if he wants to understand the world.
1: But people are afraid to say anything to him.
0: Well, that's true.
1: Trying to find out what way he's leaning, and that's the way they're going to say they lean. People are afraid of him.
0: It's true.
1: He is a very serious killer. I've talked to Iraqis. He's an Iraqi fellow down in Qatar when I was an ambassador there. Said, I've got a video, which I'll show you if you want to see it, of a meeting of the boss, of the ruling group in Baghdad. This is when the war was going on between Iraq and Iran. And the Iranians were saying, well, if Saddam Hussein would step aside, maybe we could make peace.
0: Uh-huh.
1: And Saddam Hussein said to this group, you know, maybe there's something to that. And the Minister of Health, or maybe another couple of ministers, said, well, you know, that's an idea worth considering. Whereupon Saddam Hussein, according to this man, I didn't see the video myself, pulled out a gun and shot them both dead.
0: Yes.
1: So a person of incredible ruthlessness,
0: mm-hmm.
1: a kind of madman, really, although with a certain, obviously, ability to surround himself with this kind of security where he has dominated a nation of 20 million people now. For how many years has he been there? Well, he's been more or less the dominant force for 25 years. More.
0: Well, sure. Lots of U.S. presidents have come and gone, and Saddam's remained in place. West of the Rockies, you're on the air with Ambassador Andrew Kilgore. Hi, where are you?
4: I'm Dave from Lake Elsinore, California.
0: Yes, sir.
4: And I have a question for you, sir. Seems like, I don't know how long, the Kurds have been the whipping boys for that entire area for as long as I can remember. I'm 53. And every time I read history and things like this, it seems like they've always been used in their battles and to great effect. And then they come back, and they're treated like dogs again. And it seems like they're so fragmented now, they're never going to be able to get this nation they want or whatever. It just seems like the poor guys, I never saw more under a bad star a bunch of people in my life. These
1: right.
4: Poor guys just go on and on and on, and there's nothing ever happens. And I was just wondering, do you ever foresee a day when these people will ever be able to unite?
0: All right, well, yeah, that's one question. And again, the other is, there they are about equally divided when they've got common cause. And they're not coming together for that. So I think the answer to the question would be not in our lifetimes.
1: I think I agree with you, Art. As the caller said, they are in a uniquely malevolent kind of star. They're divided among all these countries out there. Not a single one of those countries with any considerable Kurdish population is going to agree to an independent Kurdistan, because that would mean they lose part of their country.
0: Mm-hmm.
1: No, and they are divided, and rivalries of other rivalries get, for example, Arab-Iranian rivalry is involved in this very situation that's happening in northern Iraq now. No, it's a sad show for them, and the Kurds are very attractive people, tough mountain people. I used to know a lot of them when I was in Baghdad. I liked them, and of course, hundreds of thousands of Kurds live in Baghdad.
0: Well, I would say that the Syrians will have had the Golan Heights back for years and years, if not generations, before the Kurds get their homeland.
1: Yes, I think that's right too. I think sort of a political settlement to the Arab-Israel issue is certainly coming in the foreseeable future. And the Kurdish thing, no, I don't know. I just, the caller, hit it exactly as it is. It's a sad show.
0: Alright, listen, we're coming to the end of the half hour, and you've done a yeoman's job of being up very late back there. You tell us about my audience. You know, they're like everybody else, Mr. Ambassador. Do they like free offers? Your publication.
1: Yes. That's very kind of you. Let me give the number again if anyone wants a free trial copy.
0: Well, let's tell them what it is first. The Washington Report.
1: It's the Washington Report on Middle East Affairs. It's a monthly magazine.
0: Uh-huh.
1: Big, fat one. Biggest in the country. And the biggest circulation of any Middle East-related publication by far. I think bigger than all the rest I've put together.
0: All right. Well, that's pretty hot. And you're offering a what?
1: I'm offering a free trial copy to anyone who wants one. All you have to do is call in, give you your name and address, and you can get one.
0: Are you capable of taking many calls at once?
1: Well, I think right now, probably because we've been on a number of, Richard Curtis, the editor, and I've been on a number of radio programs today and yesterday,
0: mm-hmm.
1: and the telephone recorder may be clogged up, but by 9 o'clock tomorrow, Washington time, at 8:30, there'll be people can actually answer the phone and take your orders.
0: Well, Mr. Ambassador, I thank you, and when the occasion comes up, I hope we can have you back again.
1: I'd be delighted. This is a fascinating program. I think the best one I've ever been on. thank you so much.
0: Very kind of you. Take care, Mr. Ambassador. All right, that's Ambassador Andrew Kilgore. And he was very informative indeed. Well, what's going on in Iraq is absolutely nothing short of fascinating. And I really mean that, fascinating. Now, the one question the ambassador did not seem to answer, and I don't hold that against him because I don't think there is a cool answer to it or a right answer to it, and that is, what are we doing? I mean, that's a really, really good question. What are we doing? What is the mission? What do we hope to accomplish? And where does it go from here? We'll consider all of that with Open Lines coming up next.
5: 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That was Art Bell hosting Coast to Coast AM on this Somewhere in Time.

0: All right, now, I will summarize the news again at the top of the hour, and I'm not going to do it right now. I presume that those of you that have been listening know what it is we're talking about, and I'll add to the news up at the top of the hour, and we'll open it up for anything you want to talk about. But look, it really is fascinating. I have watched every minute of the coverage in the last 2 days of what has happened in Iraq. Two attacks now, both with missiles. And what I am interested in terms of discussion on this issue, is the following. What are we trying to do? What is the mission? Are we trying to piss off Saddam Hussein to the point that, in other words, pick a fight? Are we trying to produce a Gulf of Tonkin, in effect, so the U.S. can go in and do whatever it is we're going to do in Iraq? Because we will make him very angry. If you look at the new map with the 33rd parallel, we're just right to the south of Baghdad, and this is absolutely going to provoke Saddam. Are we preparing for an invasion? Now, if we shut down the skies south of Baghdad and north of the 36th, which we have done, we are then in a position where we could carry out air attacks on Baghdad, not with impunity, because you can't ever do that, and there are still air defenses in Baghdad. Are we going to go after Saddam? And moreover, and most interestingly, the ambassador, very diplomatically, suggested there is a law, of course, that prevents an ordered assassination. But you heard him. He said, in all likelihood, the army would, if Saddam was knocked off, the army would take over, and it would, in all likelihood, be a, if not friendly, not so negative administration or dictatorship, I suppose I ought to say, in Iraq. So that makes the prospect of assassination very attractive. If you're not stuck up in the morality of ordering an assassination or the immorality of it, or you're not keen on the law that prevents it, it's an attractive option. So what are we doing? What are we doing in Iraq? Our president talked about a clear and present danger in oil supplies, didn't even mention the Kurds. None of the official, I mean, he did in his little news conference. But you and I both know, anybody with any common sense knows, this is not all about some great compassion for the Kurds. Doesn't have a damn thing to do with that. Has to do with something else. And I'm not sure. I really can't figure out what we're doing. The ambassador really couldn't answer that question, and finally ended up, when I pressed him to the wall far enough, said it's a great puzzle. Yeah, he's right, it is. It's a great puzzle. What are we doing? Any of you have any thoughts on that matter? West of the Rockies, you're on the air. Hi.
1: Yeah, this is Ambassador Doc Democrat.
0: Oh, yeah, right.
1: I'm surprised you're confused, Art.
0: Ambassador from the far left.
1: Well, I'm surprised that the ambassador was so confused. I mean, you don't have to be a rocket scientist to figure this out.
0: I'll go right ahead then.
1: This is a preemptive strike so that in the future,
0: yeah,
1: we don't have to end up in another Gulf War like we had 5 years ago.
0: And how does this prevent that, Doc?
1: You keep him weak. Every asset that we take out, every radar facility, every tank in the future, anything we take out weakens Saddam Hussein.
0: Mm-hmm.
1: And if we don't do it now, we're going to have to go in there later because this guy is an aggressor.
0: But we haven't done enough to truly weaken Saddam. Come on.
1: Oh, yes, we have.
0: Oh, no, we haven't.
1: Well, Bush did a number on him.
0: Look, if you want to weaken Saddam, you better talk about the 40,000 Republican Guard troops and the tanks and the armor and the artillery. You better talk about that, Doc, because you don't take out Saddam until you take out the Republican
1: Guard. Okay, my second point.
0: Well, your first point didn't work.
1: Well, it did, because everyone knows that if you don't keep Hussein in check, he's going to continue his aggression. Next time it's going to be a little worse. And here's the thing. My second point is...
0: Yeah, let's sample your second point.
1: President Clinton is going to have strong bipartisan support
0: from all
1: the experts.
0: Now, see, Doc, that really should have been your first point, because that's what you really think is going on.
1: Well, Clinton, it's most certain that he's right, because Senator Warner, Senator Nunn, Brent Scowcroft, Secretary of State James Baker are all supporting President Clinton in a very strong way.
0: Well, I think you better go take another look at Brent Scowcroft's recent remarks before you get to...
1: Well, he was on Larry King last night, and he supports the president. He says he's doing just right.
0: Well, now that's not altogether true, Doc. He suggests that, in fact, questions what this will accomplish, and so do I. What will this? What is the mission here?
1: If we have to stay there forever until Saddam Hussein dies, then so be it. We'll just stay right there on guard, and every time he acts up, we hit him. And that's going to save American lives in the future. I mean, it's a very clear situation. I don't understand why you guys are so confused. It's just mind-boggling.
0: Well, wait a minute now. The mission during the Gulf War was to get him out of Kuwait. We did that.
1: Right.
0: What is the mission here?
1: The mission is to keep him... To send a message that his aggression will not stand. Anytime he even takes 1 inch of aggression anywhere in that region, because that region is important to us, is economy.
0: Now, wait a minute.
1: We have to stop him.
0: Have we stopped him from his aggression above the 36th parallel with regard to the Kurds?
1: No, because we don't want to get involved in that civil war.
0: Well, then we haven't stopped any aggression then.
1: Well, we extended that 33rd no-fly zone.
0: Well, it's
1: there,
0: down the south part of the country, Doc. It has nothing to do with the Kurds.
1: It's going to make it harder for him to go into Saudi Arabia or Kuwait again or Jordan. And the thing of it is...
0: Now you're talking about something else. Now you're saying that we're doing it to protect adjacent Arab nations. Is that correct?
1: Well, of course, because oil is economy, Art. And
0: that has to do with us.
1: History has proven that this guy, Mr. Mustache over there, is not going to stop. Eventually, he's going to try to conquer territory. And every time he even thinks about aggression, we have to hit him and hit him hard. Huh. And believe me, this president is doing the right thing. Bob Dole's comments the other day were totally out of place, trying to find criticism. Of course, like Vice President Al Gore said, this is a campaign season, but Dole couldn't resist the temptation to try to criticize Clinton. Of course, he changed his tune today.
0: Yes, he did, and I thank you for the call, Doc, but you, too, fall short of explaining a rationale for what we're doing. The sum and substance of what you said is we're doing this just to keep him weak. That one just doesn't really work. To stop his aggression, that one doesn't work either, because... it's not stopping that. And it's a really dangerous situation, because I'll tell you, at some point, as his country shrinks before his eyes, he will strike back. And then we'll have a real fight on our hands. I mean a real fight. And right now, we're not positioned logistically to have a real fight with Saddam. We've got some troops over there, but they're not ready to take on the Republican Guard. First-time caller line, you're on the air. Hi.
2: Oh, how you doing, Art?
0: All right.
2: Great show. Name is Mark, St. Louis, Missouri.
0: Yes, Mark.
2: A couple of things I'd like to touch base with you about. You know that whole area over is, Tigris River and stuff. That goes into a lot of this prophecy-type stuff on the Bible. That's a hot area over there.
0: Oh, yes.
2: And, it goes back to several of these scholars, etc. That is an area I don't think the United States really wants to get involved too much in.
0: Well, then, for a country that doesn't want to get involved, we're making all the wrong moves.
2: That's very true. Second thing I wanted to touch on, I received, as a gift, one of the Sanjian radios with the tape drive.
0: Oh, you did?
2: And it is great.
0: What did you get, the 818CS?
2: Yeah, and I got the little, it's got quarter speed on the tape.
0: Oh, that's the real talk.
2: And, it's got side, and I could not believe I've used the transoceanic Zenith for years.
0: Oh, yes.
2: I went down to St. Louis, and, MFJ, had an active antenna. It is great. You could not believe the tone on this thing.
0: Well, you've got the best of all worlds, then.
2: Well, I got a nice girlfriend.
0: Well, then, you've got the best of all worlds.
2: The other thing I received last week from QSL Bureau, I'm also a ham, I got a very nice card from JY1 and JY2.
0: King Hussein.
2: King Hussein and his wife. They was on a outing, and I spoke with them last year and finally got a card from them. Very nice. Very brief little letter about the equipment, etc., and very nice.
0: Wonderful. Glad to hear it. That's a ham radio operator, folks, who got a QSL, that's confirmation card of contact from JY1, who is King Hussein, and his wife, JY2. That's nice. Gosh, I love ham radio, and I've been spending more time with it recently, as a matter of fact. I just wish conditions would improve. Hi, Art. Well, I'll say it. I think the mission is pure politics. President Clinton will do anything to get reelected. He's trying to look strong in foreign affairs, and with the use of the military, President Clinton could provoke Hussein to retaliate against Israel or anyone in the Middle East, then drag us into an all-out war. If President Clinton could get Hussein's head, would he, something the nation, I can't read this, oh, I see, would the nations of the world thank him and see him as a hero? Whatever happens, the mission is to re-elect President Clinton. That's Diane, KGA Spokane. Well, Diane, I don't fully agree or disagree with you. I think that that is going to be one result, in other words, re-election of the president, of his action. But, Diane, he could not have done otherwise. If he had done otherwise, Bob Dole would have taken him apart, politically, and I mean taken him apart. There's no question about it. If Clinton was seen as allowing Saddam to run recklessly loose, slaughtering those he wants to in northern Iraq, Dole would have taken him apart. So he had to do this, really, in both arenas, politically and militarily. He had to do it. The results of it may well be, as you point out, that he will look heroic. He may take Saddam out. As a matter of fact, that's another one of the questions, really. What do you think of the idea of just killing Saddam? I know, against the law, amoral. But what do you think of the idea anyway, huh? East of the Rockies, you're on the air. Hello.
3: Hello.
0: Hi.
3: I've been thinking about this problem in the Middle East and thinking about the benefits and costs of it. The person whom you should really talk to is named Pearl.
0: Pearl?
3: Pearl. I think his first name is Alfred. He was Under Secretary of Defense in the 1980s.
0: I wonder if Mr. Pearl would be able to answer the $64 gazillion question. And that is, what are we doing?
3: What are we doing? Well, I've been thinking about that a little bit.
0: Good.
3: In terms of the benefits and costs, in terms of the operational, technological, logistical, and sociological quadrants of military strategy.
0: Yes.
3: Sociologically, it doesn't appear to be doing anything positive in the U.S. What has happened is that more questions have been raised about exactly what is it that we are doing over there.
0: Well, that's all I want to know. And I, by the way, I don't want this to be interpreted necessarily, that is my position with questions, as opposing action against Iraq. I personally don't criticize yet what the president, I'm not criticizing what the
3: right.
0: president's doing. I simply don't understand it. I don't understand what the mission is.
3: Right.
0: And I don't understand what the end game is.
3: But from a sociological point of view, domestically, what that does is raise questions in the American mind. And having the American people have to question what is it that we're doing is not good. It's the kind of thing that led to a lot of the war protests during the Vietnam War.
0: Well, that's true. In other words, we ought to be able to understand clearly why we're doing what we're doing, even though we're doing it fairly safely at the moment, you know, launching cruise missiles from a safe distance.
3: Well, that brings us to another point, though.
0: Well, it sure does.
3: Operationally, what we've done is take out air defense systems, which says that there's something else in the planning stage, at least.
0: Well, or contingency. It might be a simple contingency. In other words, but that really leads us down the path, because what we're doing is closing down most all air defense south of Baghdad. It's already closed off north of the 36th.
3: Right.
0: We're squeezing the guy. He's going to get very angry at this. Mm-hmm. He already has said, okay, all no-fly zones are canceled. We're going to shoot you down.
3: Right.
0: So, you think we're going to go and bomb Baghdad?
3: I don't know. I think that what is in the planning stage is a contingency. I think that, that you are absolutely right about that, and it depends upon what he does. But for going back to the sociological part of this,
0: uh-huh.
3: we blew it with the coalition. And it's going to take us a long time, probably, to rebuild that coalition if we can ever get it done. Because we have stepped so far...
0: I don't think we can. I think the answer is we can't. So if we're going to proceed, it's going to be, I guess, with John Major and the British, and that's about it.
3: And that's probably not going to be sufficient for that part of the world, because that part of the world is just going to become angrier and angrier, and he's going to start collecting allies, and pretty soon we're going to have our hands totally full.
0: Uh-huh.
3: If we're real careful.
0: Uh-huh.
3: Also, another sociological aspect there is that we may be trying to get people there to rise up against him again. That did not work before, and it's probably not going to work this time, but it may be part of the plan or part of the hope.
0: If that was going to work, it would have worked a long time ago.
3: Well, I tend to agree with you. Technologically, we don't know what weapons maybe, or we might not know what weapons he got to replace the ones that were destroyed in the war.
0: What do you think of the idea of just having them killed?
3: I don't know. I think that would probably be good in the case of this person and some other ones like Idi Amin and so on and so forth.
0: All right, well, listen, I've got to break it there because we're coming up on the top of the hour news. What about the rest of you? You think we ought to have this guy knocked off, just gone, liquidated, sand? Ashes to ashes.
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1: From Dana in Weyburn, Saskatchewan, Art, ashes to ashes, dust to dust, let's blast Saddam, that is a must. If we just ignore what he has done, World War III won't be much fun. And that is one area of discussion this morning. We'll get back to it in a

0: I'm not going to burden you with reciting all the details of the events of the last couple of days. Basically, I would presume, I would hope that you would know what's going on. We have now attacked Iraq twice. Both times at a relatively safe distance with robotic weapons. A very accurate satellite-controlled cruise missiles. What we have attacked is air defense installations, SAM sites, stuff like that, below the 33rd parallel. That is southern Iraq. We have extended the no-fly zone to the 33rd parallel. That brings it just barely about 30 miles to the south of Baghdad. We're shrinking his country. We are doing this in response to his aiding one of the Kurdish factions in northern Iraq with about 40,000 of his best Republican Guard tanks, artillery, all that kind of stuff. He's up there aiding one faction, the faction not aligned with the Iranians, because they're fighting each other. Everybody claims to care about the Kurds. Nobody really seems to. The United States seems to be saying that we are doing this. We are doing this in defense of the Kurds, but we're really not. I mean, we're saying that there is a clear and present danger of Iraq attacking its neighbors. Actually, quote, a clear and present danger posed by Baghdad to other Gulf states and the flow of oil, end quote. Now, in that assessment, I didn't hear one word about the Kurds. The president did mention the Kurds. But the Kurds are not why we're doing this. We're not getting any help from anybody other than the British. And the big question is, why are we doing this? What are we trying to do here? If we're trying to pick fight, we probably will get one because Saddam's country is shrinking, and he's not going to let that happen. He said he'll no longer respect the no-fly zones. He'll shoot our airplanes down. So my question goes to the core of, what the hell are we doing trying to pick a fight with Saddam? Are we preparing for an invasion, trying to clear air defense zones south of Baghdad because we're going to bomb Baghdad? That's a little hard to believe. How many of you would order Saddam killed? Dead. That's what the little facts at the beginning. We were talking about that. I had an ambassador on, very knowledgeable gentleman earlier from Washington, who said an interesting thing. He said, if Saddam were killed, probably the resulting vacuum would be filled by the military, and they would be fairly friendly compared to Saddam. So why not have him killed? Well, questions of morality, questions of the law. We don't order assassinations, but what do you think? Shouldn't we? I can't figure out what our mission here is. To pick a fight? To prepare for an invasion? Unilaterally, because the rest of the coalition is gone. I mean, this is very, very interesting. What we are doing here, I can't figure out. Now, Doc Democrat, of course, called in a little while ago, said it's no mystery. It certainly is a mystery. It is to me. It was to the ambassador. Maybe you know what's going on. I don't think Saddam is any particular threat to his neighbors right now. He's too weak for that. Even with the air defense installations in southern Iraq, I don't think that bears on his ability to press a fight to neighbors. Yeah, he can take care of the Kurds, but, you know, I don't expect him to go roaring into Saudi Arabia, anything like that. So it's a real mystery, and it's a very interesting question. Obviously, political questions. Is the president doing this for domestic political edification? You don't want to believe that. And by the way, I don't know that I do. It's not that it's going to hurt him. It's going to certainly help. Bob Dole and the Republicans basically have got to line up as they should, and support U.S. soldiers when we are engaged like this. I mean, you've got to do that. Politically, you've got to do it. And there were some references and criticism of his policy, of the president's policy, but that basically evaporated because it's seen as almost un-American to criticize like that. And I'm not really criticizing, actually, I'm not. What I am doing is honestly asking you what you think we're doing here. That is a central core question. What are we doing? If we're trying to keep Saddam weak, but not too weak, so Iran will be tempted, then we're out of our mind. If we think we can keep that balance of keeping him weak but not too weak, we're crazy. We can't do that. I don't think we're going to invade Baghdad. That would take an occupation force. I don't think we're going to go in and slice up Iraq. That would also require an occupation force and would tempt Iran. So what are we doing? You tell me. Hurricane Fran, Category 3. Bad news. Category 3 hurricanes may become a 4 before it gets to land. Has to go through the Gulf Stream. It's moving west-northwest when last seen at 13 miles an hour, 115 mile an hour winds, 260 miles or less east of Nassau. Will probably hit the southeast U.S. They're forecasting Georgia, the Carolinas, somewhere in there. Big, bad hurricane, not good news at all. One other little item I noticed over the weekend, then I'll get the lines open again. And it has to do with the president's health. A benign cyst is on the president's neck. Yeah, that was, I forget, Meet the Press, I think, had that fact on. And, you know, it was all about the president's health records, and they say it's a benign cyst. They're not going to have it removed until after the election. Then I saw the president, and I saw, you can see the cyst. When he turns around just right away, you can see it. A president would be Dole. I said, look, how do we know it is benign if the president will not release his medical records? And he won't. Dole has. Mr. 73-now-year-old Dole has released his medical records. So the question is, what do you think President Clinton is hiding, if anything, by not releasing his medical records? Surely, if he was in good health, he wouldn't take this criticism. He'd just release the records. What's the big deal? If Dole can do it, Clinton can do it. Only Clinton can't do it, obviously, or he would have already. So what do you think he's hiding? Anyway, I have been absorbed totally in watching the coverage of what's going on in Iraq and wondering about it. So back to the phones. Let us see what you think. East of the Rockies, you're on the air. Hi.
1: Hello.
0: Hello.
1: Oh, hey. How's it going, Art?
0: It's going fine. Where are you, please?
1: I'm calling from New Orleans, and we got a bad problem here.
0: Oh, we already know about it. It's WODT in New Orleans, which, without a prior notice to anybody, apparently has gone all jazz and blues.
1: Can you believe it?
0: Look, yeah, this kind of thing.
1: Known.
0: Of course I know. This kind of thing occurs in broadcasting, and I'm going to tell you what you can pursue and how you can help, okay?
1: Okay.
0: It looks as though they have taken the plunge to music, which I think is a big mistake, but it is theirs to make. AM radio doesn't have a lot of success with music. You know, if you want music, why not have it in stereo? And so you go to FM, right?
1: Exactly.
0: So, bad move. But that issue aside, it may well be that we've got a station now considering taking the show, and we did that in one day. Now, it's not a done deal, but you can help out. It is WTIX.
1: Oh, great.
0: In New Orleans. So what you could do for us is to call up WTIX and request they take the show, and that would help out.
1: I will not only call them, but I'll get letters off, and all of the other Art Bell fans I know down here, I'll get them to send some letters in.
0: Yeah, any word you can get out would help us a great deal. I just wanted you to know, as soon as we heard about it, we, of course, began pursuing another New Orleans outlet. And I'll give you a little bit of ammunition. In this latest survey, we had gone up on WODT 900%. Our ratings for this program, my show anyway, had gone up 900%. So obviously, we were a big rising star in New Orleans, and it is a damn shame that this had to happen. But it's good ammunition for acquiring another affiliate. In other words, we were becoming an incredibly popular program there in New Orleans.
1: Well, very popular, very entertaining. I tell you what, you kind of caught me by surprise when I got in because I had been trying to dial all night to get in. Right now, I'm hearing you on 1200 WOAI San Antonio.
0: That's right.

0: 5,000 water on 690.
1: 690 at night and at 10,000 during the day. That's correct.
0: So that would do a wonderful job and cover the area we want to cover just fine. And if he's a nice guy, then give him a nice call and do what you can.
1: Oh, yeah, I sure will. And, you know, it's really WODT's loss. And if you can get on the mighty 690, it's going to be your game down here.
0: All right, my friend. I thank you for the call, and good luck. That occurs in broadcasting, as you well know. It's happened before, and I'm sure it will happen again. However, I would say this. You know, it is their decision to make, play music, of course. But a number of affiliates that we've had in the past have done that, gone to music, and realized 2 or 3 months later that they made a mistake, and then they go back to talk. Well, in the meantime, you lose an awful lot of momentum when you kind of change audiences or try to change audiences. And it is my personal opinion that you're bumping right into a brick wall when you try to put music on AM, because if that's what people wanted, they'd be on FM, where they can get stereo. And that's just the way the markets are moving. So you're bucking a trend that you ought not be. Anyway, enough said. If you're in the New Orleans area, give WTIX a call or write them a letter. Let them know you'd like the show back in that area, because I know they are thinking about it. First time caller line, you're on the air. Hi.
2: Hello. Is this Art Bell?
0: Yes, sir.
2: Okay, hello, sir. This is San Diego, California, and I'm just calling to pose a question. The question you had was, what was the purpose of bombing Iraq?
0: Yeah.
2: I sort of feel that it would, you know, carry through with the president having his political reasons, because I think the possibility of maybe cleaning up the embarrassment of, like, two missiles missing from, you know, the Flight 800, I think that would kind of, you know, erase all the bad publicity around that. At least that's sort of what I feel.
0: Well, I have not heard one public utterance that would, affirm that it was a missile or even an act, a bomb or a missile. They haven't made that determination. Number two, they're not even close to naming who might be responsible. And number three, they've not said publicly that it has a thing to do with Flight 800. Not a thing.
2: Oh, yes, I know that, sir, but the point that I'm trying to make is that, like prior shows that I have listened to, here recently since I tuned in your station, you did point out that there was like two missing missiles. And
0: no, I didn't point that out.
2: Okay.
0: That was pointed out by Richard Hoagland.
2: Oh, okay.
0: And that is true. He did say that. But again, the likely suspects, if you want to discuss missing missiles or missiles that are presently loose, would be, for example, the Mujahideen as a source of missiles. I'm not accusing them, of course, of shooting down Flight 800, don't get me wrong. But they had a number of shoulder-fired Stingers that we supplied to them when they were fighting the Soviets. There are many of those out there yet. And because from our arsenal there may be a couple of missiles missing, I don't think we can even begin to conjecture about who might have acquired them and used them. East of the Rockies, you're on the air. Hi.
3: Yes, it's Andy calling from east of St. Louis.
0: All right, you're going to have to speak up good and loud for us because you're not too strong.
3: Sorry about that. This is Andy calling from east of St. Louis.
0: Yes, sir.
3: Did Ed Dames, it seems to me you mentioned that he was going to tell us how the pyramids were built. Did he say anything about that? I caught most of it, and I missed like the first hour.
0: Well, I read a fax from somebody who claimed to have remotely viewed how it was done, and I read that fax. But the major did not tackle that. No.
3: Oh, I see. Okay, and there wasn't anything. He didn't say anything about it to
0: no.
3: you. Okay, shoot.
0: No.
3: Well, maybe that's what I heard.
0: All right. Well,
3: okay.
0: Maybe it is. Thank you very much for the call.

0: Art, I think the real reason for our attack on Iraq is buried in the psychology of our president. Even before his election, President Clinton was labeled a draft dodger, hater of the armed services after the election. Clinton seemed to be looking for any reason to use the armed forces, Haiti, Bosnia, just the ticket to show the American people he wasn't afraid to use the forces that he had held in contempt. Now, a couple of months before the election, Saddam has pulled Clinton's chain. What can he do? Clinton is trapped. Got to do something. If he lets Saddam run amok, he'll look weak. If he gets us involved in another war with Iraq or an internal conflict, he'll probably lose the election. The possible irony in this situation is incredible. Saddam made President Bush look unbeatable in 92, and he still lost Clinton. By ending the war and not going after Saddam, President Bush may have inadvertently cost President Clinton his re-election. Maybe character doesn't matter after all. Scott in Butte Creek Farm, Oregon. Well, I don't know about that. Is this political? Well, surely there are going to be points in it for the president unless we get involved in some massive war. And when I'll tell you, when you stick little pins in Saddam, or maybe big ones like we are right now, you might expect a reaction, and I think there is going to be one. Anyway, we'll be right back.
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1: Seems to me we're flirting with war. It really does. I mean, we are sticking pins in Saddam, and he doesn't pin easily. He doesn't like that. We're further shrinking his country to just south of Baghdad. And we're doing this in response, supposedly, to what he's doing to the Kurds in the north. We're not responding directly to what he's doing to the Kurds in the north. We're not attacking his 40,000 soldiers, tanks, and armor, and artillery. Instead, we've expanded the no-fly zone to just south of Baghdad. Now, that's really going to stick it to him. Not necessarily, and look, I'm not necessarily criticizing this operation. I have not and cannot figure out what it is we're trying to accomplish. What is the mission? And where is it going? What's the end game? What is the end game? Is the end game war? Well, maybe. Are we ready? Are we going to go to war? Are we going to occupy Baghdad and slice up Iraq? Or do you think we ought to just kill Saddam? Ashes to ashes, you know, that sort of thing. But there is a law.

0: just one more time here. I mean, you tell me, please, what we're doing in Iraq. And again, do not interpret this as me slamming the administration. Maybe they know something I don't. I'm not necessarily. I mean, he's a bad guy. No question about it. If this is a precursor to bombing Baghdad, then we're going to kill a whole bunch of people. We're really going to kill a whole bunch of people. And I don't really believe we're going to do that. I just don't. Killing Saddam himself? Viable. Definitely a viable option. Only it's against the law. And considered to be immoral by some people. So, helping the Kurds, don't make me laugh. We barely mention the Kurds in what we're doing. Plus, we're attacking south for a situation occurring up north. Are we going to go and attack the Republican Guard, 40,000 with tanks and stuff? We're not set up for that. We don't have the strength to do that right now. And when you want to take ground, you got to do it with ground troops. And I don't think this president is going to introduce them. So the $64 gazillion question is, what are we doing, and why are we doing it? Do you have any thoughts on that? West of the Rockies, you're on the air. Hello.
1: Art, Steve from San Diego.
0: Okay, Steve, KFMB, of course. Get into that phone and yell at us because you're not real strong.
1: Okay. I am very disappointed at the fact that you aren't being broadcast out here in the weekends.
0: Well, that will change. There are two things that will change with KFMB. One is that they will begin the weekend broadcasts. Probably by the end of the month. And the other is that they will begin carrying Dreamland at the end of the month. So
1: very well. One comment on this Iraqi thing.
0: Yes.
1: I think it is related to the logistics of the military.
0: Yes.
1: But
0: All right. Back up. What is the mission?
1: The mission?
0: Yes, sir. The mission in the Iraq War was to get them out of Kuwait.
1: Correct.
0: What is the mission here?
1: The mission is, I don't think they even have a clue.
0: Yeah, I know.
1: They do not.
0: I don't think so either. And I can't discern what the mission is, because I don't know what the objective is. You know, you got to have an objective, and then you have a mission to accomplish that objective. And I really can't, honestly, I can't discern what it is here.
1: It's kind of weird, isn't it?
0: Yeah.
1: It seems really like it's a TV show that you're watching.
0: Well, I mean, you know, he is a bad guy, and what he's doing is bad, and has been doing is bad, but I just don't understand what we're wanting to achieve by hitting these anti-aircraft installations and shrinking his country. It's just like we're tempting him to war.
1: Uh-huh.
0: I wonder if we're ready to go to war if we've got to.
1: I don't think we're ready, Art.
0: Yeah, I don't think we're ready either. I appreciate your call, sir. Hi, Art. Just heard you talk to Dr. Democrat. His view that he agrees with our president on what he's doing. If memory serves me correctly, he was against the Gulf crisis with President Bush. Yeah, that's right. Wonder why these Democrats have dual standards. Signed, Barry, whoever Barry is. Well, Barry, that's, you know, dual standards have never been a problem for Democrats. And again, don't interpret this to mean that I don't support what we're doing. I just don't understand what we're doing. I don't like Saddam any better than anybody else. I just don't understand where this is supposed to lead, what the end game is supposed to be, or even what we hope to accomplish. I really, really don't understand it. First time caller line, you're on the air. Hi.
2: Oh, hello, Art.
0: Hello.
2: San Francisco.
0: Yes, sir.
2: And I have an idea as to a theory regarding this thing in the Middle East.
0: Yes, sir.
2: Look at the business pages or the financial pages of your newspapers. I can give you a headline here. This one says, crude oil prices soaring. Iraqi crisis sends cost per barrel to six-year high.
0: Well, it did. It bumped up, but then it came back down again, though.
2: Well, it's not saying that in the financial thing. It says it's at all-time high in the last 6 years.
0: Well, they were going to let them sell $1 billion worth of oil.
2: Right. And
0: that is now suspended.
2: That is correct.
0: Yeah.
2: You will notice that it's a lot of oil has been taken off the market.
0: That's true.
2: Yeah. So at any rate, that sounds like a plausible theory.
0: So you figure it's the oil companies pressuring the administration to drive the cost of oil up, is that it?
2: Could very likely be that, because I don't see any negatives. And I don't see Saddam Hussein doing anything about it.
0: So I take it you don't believe we're doing this as a compassionate act to help out the Kurds?
2: No, I don't think so.
0: Uh-huh. Yeah, I don't either. All right, well, thank you very much. That's one somewhat cynical offering, that we're doing it at the behest of the oil companies to drive the price of oil up. I'm sure that's not considered to be a negative effect, or is it? I mean, if the price of oil goes up, arguably, you get inflation in the U.S. And if you have inflation in the U.S., you have a president who doesn't look as economically wise as he did look. So there's a downside to that, too. I mean, if the president drives the price of oil up and we begin to get inflation before the election, then he's not going to look so good. So there's a downside to that. East of the Rockies, you're on the air. Hi.
3: Hi.
0: Turn your radio off, please.
3: Okay, just
0: a... And then tell us where you're calling from.
3: San Antonio.
0: San Antonio, W-U-A-I. Yes, sir.
3: About this Iraq thing, maybe we should take it from a moral or ethical perspective.
0: All right, I still hear the radio on in the background.
3: Oh, okay.
0: Sir.
3: I have two radios. I'm sorry.
0: Well, then turn them both off.
3: Okay, they're off now. I'm sorry.
0: All right, so the moral ethical aspect, what would that be?
3: Okay, if you take wars from a moral or ethical standpoint, which is what the United States has always said it does, and let's assume that the United States usually tells the truth, Saddam attacked defenseless people.
0: Yeah.
3: And when you attack defenseless people, then somebody has to come to their rescue. So whether it's Bill Clinton or George Bush or Bob Dole, I think all of them would have taken the same.
0: All right, but just one little fly in that ointment, and that is that the defenseless people are still being attacked in northern Iraq, and his forces, 40,000 men and tanks and armor and artillery and all that stuff, they're all there.
3: Well, we
0: unimpeded by our action.
3: Well, we can ratchet the action up. In other words, we can show him that we're serious, and then we can slowly ratchet it up, and then eventually he'll get the message. In other words, if we did it all at one time, then there'd be people criticizing us for just, you know, butchering a lot of troops and innocent people. But this way we can knock out his installations first. If that doesn't do it, we can ratchet the action up. We don't have to do it in a week or
0: okay,
3: a month.
0: Okay, well, let me put you then in that position. I you know, it's an interesting scenario you're laying out. If you are the president and you do what the president has done to date, the two attacks,
3: mm-hmm.
0: and Saddam responds by actively going after every aircraft that he can that goes over, shooting at him with whatever he's got left,
3: mm-hmm.
0: what is your next move?
3: Well, first of all, we saw in the last Persian Gulf War in the last Desert Storm,
0: yeah.
3: that they weren't very effective at shooting our aircraft down. And I don't think we have to send aircraft over his gunneries in order to act like a bunch of ducks and decoys. I mean, we can simply sit offshore and we can bomb the hell out of him with B-52s and with Tomahawk missiles off the Navy ships until the year 2000 if we have to. I mean, we're in a perfect position to just sort of wait him out, hurt him a little bit more each day or each week till he finally gets the message and gets tired of it and retracts his troops and stops the aggression.
0: Let me tell you what I would do if I were Saddam.
3: Okay.
0: Okay. I would begin to commission a lot of terrorism. I would begin to put into the hands of those who would use them in a dastardly way missiles that could shoot down airplanes. I begin to send human bombs all over the place. I might attack Israel with some scuds. I generally stir things up and escalate things until you, Mr. President, would have to end up sending another 500,000 troops back into that same theater again. I'd bring down airplanes. I'd do all kinds of awful things.
3: Well, terrorism is something that we always risk any time we go after an aggressor.
0: That's
3: Saddam
0: true.
3: Saddam is testing us again, and he's going to test us again and again. But the thing about it is, whenever innocent people or defenseless people are being killed and destroyed by this, and everybody agrees that he's a terrorist and he's a madman.
0: Sure.
3: That we have to do something, and if we did nothing, and especially in an election year, the sitting president, especially this president, would be relentlessly attacked by Bob Dole, who has nothing to say except complaining about what the president does. He has no ideas about his, he has no ideas except to complain against what Bill Clinton does.
0: Well, right now, Bill Clinton has Bob Dole in check. Maybe not checkmate, but close. Right now, he's got him in check. Bob Dole can't say squat.
3: Well, he has until today. He's saying that the president didn't do enough yet, and then the president did.
0: I know, but Dole's backtracking earlier in the day today means that Bill Clinton's got him in check.
3: Right.
0: No question about it. I appreciate your call, sir. Thank you. Yeah, sure, that's at least check. Not quite checkmate. I mean, that's election day. But it's check. Bob Dole had to back off. And the caller is not altogether incorrect. Bob Dole surely would have climbed all over the president had the president done nothing. And we had continued to see Iraqi troops in armor tromping and, once you get away with one thing, Saddam would sort of try it and look back and see if anything happened. If nothing happened, then you can be assured he would consolidate more of northern Iraq and so forth and so on. In for an inch, in for a mile. Definitely would have done that. So, you know, the caller's right. The president had to do something. It's just the only part of this that I can't quite figure out is where it's headed. What the end game is. What it's going to mean the U.S. is going to have to do. To some degree, of course, it will depend on his reaction, but I don't think he's going to just sit there and take it indefinitely. Wildcard Line, you're on the air. Hi.
4: Hello, Art.
0: Yes, sir. Turn your radio off, please.
4: Yes, sir. All right. Now, George calling from L.A.
0: Hi, George.
4: Who stands to gain from the move in Iraq? Who is the only person or entity? I think Bill Clinton is the only person who stands to gain, regardless of the risk.
0: Well, the oil companies.
4: Well, that too, but what would be the motivation for doing that? I don't think it's to help the oil companies.
0: I tend to agree with you. I mean, it would be considered a sort of sidelight positive.
4: Yeah, but look at it this way. If Bill Clinton is counting on being able to move militarily between now and the election, this might be his only chance. The Chinese might not move. The North Koreans might not move. But he's got a thing here. He can say, we've got to move because people are being abused and denied their civil rights, and so are their neighbors. Well, that's so flimsy, it's unbelievable. If you recall, during the Bush days, he was given the restriction by our own Congress.
0: All right, but what about the last caller who said, and I kind of agree, I'm no Bill Clinton fan, but Clinton really had no choice. Now, if Clinton had not acted, you and I both know Dole would have been all over his butt.
4: Well, the thing is, Dole can criticize, but he can only criticize up to a certain point because he knows.
0: Well, with no action, he can criticize a lot and get away with it.
4: Yeah, right.
0: He can say,
4: but,
0: weak president.
4: Yeah, but Dole could not afford to say, if we get involved in Iraq, we don't have the forces to get involved in the Far East if the Chinese move. He couldn't say that, but he knows it's true because our armed forces are down. We're in terrible shape. We can't wage wars on two fronts anymore, thanks to the current administration. With the Bush administration, he could say, anybody makes a move, we're going to nail them. But this guy can't say that because he knows the whole world knows that we can't do it anymore.
0: Well, this is a precursor. In other words, we're setting things up. 33rd parallel, just south of Baghdad. We're slicing that country making it a real small little country, and we are...
4: I think
0: Saddam is not going to stand for that. There's going to be a reaction.
4: Yep, he's going to respond just the way you just described 3 minutes ago.
0: Yeah.
4: Sorry about that. So, good luck, Art.
0: Good luck to us, I would say. The president in the next stage will have no more choice than he apparently had in this stage. This president had to act. He had to act. Bob Dole would have eaten him alive if he had not acted. And now by acting, he has he's put Bob Dole in check. Not yet checkmate, but check. And that doesn't even mean that I think it's all political. There is there's certainly a political component to it, though. Wild card line, you're on the air. Good morning.
5: Hi, Art. How you doing?
0: I'm okay.
5: That's good. Hey, glad to hear that Ross Perot finally threw his hat in the ring there. That was kind of interesting.
0: Not a big surprise.
5: Yeah, he was a little late, but I'm going to vote for him. I don't care if he gets Wile E. Coyote running with him. I'm voting for him.
0: Mm-hmm.
5: The other thing on the why are we bombing those
0: Ross Perot, yeah, before we get to that, Ross Perot isn't going to win the election, but I am in favor of his being included in the debate because his talk about our debt is exactly right. And if he forces the other two to have to address that issue, then we all win. So I don't think Ross is going to win. I'm not going to vote for him this time. I did last time.
5: There's a reform party finally now.
0: But yeah, that's right. He'll inject an important aspect to the debates. Now on to Saddam Hussein.
5: Yeah, on that, an underlying message is don't forget about Flight 800 that went down off Long Island. And our government may know something that they're not telling us.
0: I don't think so.
5: Well,
0: I don't think so because if we could connect Flight 800 in any way to Saddam or Iraq, sir, I assure you that would have been proffered as a definite reason for the attack, and there would have been a lot more than what you just saw.
5: Right, but that I fly a lot, and planes don't just drop an engine and fall out of the sky.
0: Well, 747s generally don't. That's right. But if we had it connected to Iraq, I guarantee they would have said so. And it would have been politically a 90%er to go after Iraq for that. So they would have said so. We don't know yet.
5: Right. And the thing with that, it'll be literally months before they'll ever delve up all the, pertinent forensic evidence.
0: If ever,
5: exactly. Mm-hmm. Oh, that was my only two points, except other than go Cubs. Here the Cubs are going to win, and I have the feeling.
0: All right, thanks very much for the call. I had a very good weekend of football betting, by the way. 3 out of 4, not bad, huh? The only one I missed was the Raiders. I was disheartened by the Raiders' performance, and I expected more out of them in their first game of the season. The other three I called, but I missed that Raiders game. I just know what happened to the Raiders. Back in Oakland, they should get mean again. Not just get penalties, but get mean.
6: 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That was Art Bell hosting Coast to Coast AM on this Somewhere in Time.

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1: Top of the morning, everybody. Good to be here. I'm Art Bell, and we'll get back to Ed in L.A.

0: back now to Ed in L.A. Ed, the way I understand the intelligence developed about Saddam's moves, we did not fully understand what he was doing until several days ago. We understood there were some troop movements going on, but we didn't really understand what he was doing. And frankly, moving troops north is not in violation of any agreement. There's only an agreement with regard to aircraft above the 36th parallel, not ground troops.
1: Then why did we stop them now? Or why are we
0: That's what I'm trying to figure out all night tonight. Not so much why he did it, because I think he had to do it, but where we go with it from here?
1: Well, I'm just saying that we're dealing with showbiz here, the whole scheme. He's known about this. Let me give you an example. Tonight, here in California, the land of 54 electoral votes,
0: yeah,
1: hard copy came on at 7 o'clock on Channel 2, which is our CBS outlet.
0: Mm-hmm.
1: They started showing the kissy face business out on the balcony with Mr. Morris. And all of a sudden, a bulletin, CBS had to report the second strike of those missiles over there in Iraq.
0: All right. Well,
1: now,
0: so
1: if you can see that, I checked NBC and ABC, no interruption. They're just regular programming. But CBS, who's carrying Dick Morris's smooching and what have you, is blocked out. And the whole thing lasted for the period of time that it was on.
0: All right. Well, yeah, but thank you, Ed. Look, I'm sorry. I regard that as some political paranoia, Ed. I really do. For one thing, that may be when they got wind of it, and they had every right to preempt. And I understand that you think it's for political reasons. Let me tell you something, Ed. I'm in a business where there are technical problems. Okay? Every now and then, an affiliate will lose the satellite signal of my show. Every now and then, something will go wrong, and a little piece of something or another will be lost somewhere, or a listener won't be able to hear something, or there'll be a show not archived up on the internet. And inevitably, Ed, when that happens, I get a million faxes and telephone calls, and people say it was an agenda. Now, why wasn't that particular show available? Why wasn't I able to hear that? Why did they do their transmitter maintenance on this certain night? It's obviously because you had a hot show and they didn't want the information out. I don't think so, Ed. I think that that there was every justification for a bulletin, for breaking into regular programming, and that you just saw it that way because you're seeing things through ideologically tinted glasses, Ed. So I would say you're probably wrong, and that there was plenty of justification for breaking into programming to report the U.S. is firing more missiles at Iraq. That is a legitimate break-in, let's stop the presses kind of story. First time caller line, you're on the air. Hi.
2: My God, don't tell me I finally made it, the great Art Bell.
0: Well, this isn't no great Art Bell. It's just me.
2: No, I just think any man who loves cats can't be all wrong. And I have two that I absolutely adore. And what turned me on to listening to you was Comet. And anyway, anybody who thinks that nowadays politics and showbiz are somewhat dissimilar...
0: No, they're not.
2: They're kidding themselves.
0: No, they're not.
2: You know, they have to make the big splash because of one thing, Art. You cannot get into people's minds and hearts and guts unless you excite them. However, if we had a system where, as in Australia, you had to vote or pay, people would pay attention because the people who wouldn't pay would have... to support the elections of those who do. And then, of course, if the multimedia, you know, the ones that have licenses, had to give free time to politicians, guess what? That would take 90% of the money out of politics. Interesting.
0: Well, yeah, and also out of the pockets of broadcasters, ma'am. I that's not fair. There is this little thing called freedom that we're supposed to have in this country, and believe it or not, that means that you don't force private enterprise to do the state's bidding, and that includes broadcasters. Okay? That includes broadcasters. I would object violently if the FCC said broadcasters must give the following. Must do this, must do that. Then you don't really have freedom of speech anymore. I know that may seem a hard sell to you, but it's not really. I mean, there's supposed to be freedom. And regarding paying if you don't vote, I would now owe them money. Now, upset as I am about the fact that I missed it yesterday, I don't, you know, we shouldn't have to pay. I mean, that's not free. Look, freedom means freedom to be engaged or not be engaged. And I don't think that you can fine or should fine people for not being engaged. If they don't want to vote, and if they don't care about politics, and then so what? They should be free to do that. I do understand the spirit of what you're saying, but you need to think it through a little further. You don't charge people who don't vote. You don't punish people who don't vote. Voting is a right. Not a rite of passage. I mean, you're allowed to pass whether or not you vote. It's just right. Something you can do. Something you don't have to do. East of the Rockies, you're on the air. Hi.
3: Yeah, hi, Art. First of all, you said to keep an eye on Russia, and I think we should always keep an eye on Russia.
0: You bet.
3: And I didn't hear, you know, how the people, what the mood of the people and the prices in Russia, if you could maybe say something about that. But another thing, there's a biblical astronomer named Robert Wadsworth. He's with the Prophecy Club if you want to get a hold of him. And he said that the stars are right, all the moon, the planets, everything, that that there would be something regarding Israel in the month of September, which may tie in with this coincidental Saddam's current conflict.
0: Well, it could. In other words, he could fire a scud at Israel, and I don't put it past him. How would he's going to retaliate in one way or another. He's going to retaliate one way or the other, and it'll be by firing something at Israel, shooting down some of our aircraft, an act of terrorism, A, B, C, D, you pick the appropriate choice. I don't know which, but he's going to do something. Can depend on it. You can only poke the tiger so many times, and then we're going to be engaged. With regard to Russia, not much has changed. The people over there still embrace, if not long for, the Iron Hand. The people over there still react and act as though the Iron Hand is there now. And frankly, it is behind the scenes. There's still very much an Iron Hand there, and I think Russia has not greatly changed. And I think the statement yesterday from the Russians with regard to what we did tells you that. They said what you have done is unacceptable. I mean, they didn't even bother to couch it. They said unacceptable with regard to the missiles that hit Iraq. Just plain unacceptable. So there's very little change there. West of the Rockies, you're on the air. Good morning.
4: Good morning, Art. Tim in Denver, Cal Country.
0: Hi, Tim.
4: How you doing?
0: Fine.
4: I just wanted to let you know, first of all, let me say that you want to see a war started, let them try taking you off the air in Denver.
0: Well, look, we're number one in Denver.
4: I know, that's what I'm saying. There would be a war here like you wouldn't believe.
0: But, I mean, these things happen. Broadcasting is a very, very strange business.
4: I understand. I had...
0: And, radio stations get bought and sold, and a lot of times, for example, when somebody will come in and buy a radio station,
4: mm-hmm.
0: whatever it's doing... they feel they have to do something different so they can put their own personal stamp on it.
4: Kind of like their own touch.
0: Yeah, yeah. You know how that works.
4: Sure. Anyway, one thing I thought was real interesting in this whole mess with Iraq, and a definite sign of the quickening, they faxed him the warning.
0: I know.
4: They faxed him.
0: I know. I know, that's because the they tried to deliver a diplomatic message, and they refused to accept it. So that was the final thing they could do, is they faxed it, I know.
4: Do you think one day there'll be like an email in our National Archives somewhere next to the Constitution? Possibility. And getting to Clinton, I think it's an awful political gamble to get involved in this when he's in double digits. I mean, you don't go head first into something that could possibly destroy you, you know, in polls. If things did not work out when you got such a lead, I think his back was against the wall.
0: I've been looking at this all day. He had to do what he did, but it is incredibly risky because I think Saddam has got to respond, and we could be in a war before you know it.
4: Do you think anything could be tied with the results of the government coming up and saying, "Hey, yeah, there possibly was chemical weapons, and we possibly did get a lot of our troops infected with it, and maybe we're going to be getting more news about that is not going to make us happy, and this might be a retaliatory thing for that also?"
0: Well, let me address that a little bit. No, I don't think so. However, it now is obvious that our troops were exposed to chemical agents. Not chemical agents, at least as far as we know, that were dispersed intentionally by Iraq, but by chemical agents that were blown up with our ordnance. Now, my recollection is scientists said, well, if you use a certain kind of weapon producing a certain kind of heat, there will not be a disbursement of these chemical weapons. They will be virtually incinerated. I guess it didn't work out that way, and scientists weren't all right. If the news had broken during the Iraq War that chemical agents, that our troops were exposed to chemical agents, then there would have been very little political alternative other than to use a weapon of mass destruction, and that is exactly what they warned about, by the way. They privately told Iraq, you use chemicals, we'll use nukes. They flat told them that. And that was fairly common knowledge at the time of that conflict. So if word had gotten out that our troops were exposed, we would not have known for sure that it was not an intentional act on the part of the Iraqis, and that might have forced the use of some sort of nuclear device. Wildcard Line, you're on the air. Hello.
5: Yeah, 270-plus affiliates, 4 phone lines, and I got through.
0: 279, actually.
5: 279.
0: Yeah.
5: Well, you go, boy. had a question and a comment.
0: Yes, sir.
5: Okay, well, my comment was that war does make money. You go back to Lyndon Johnson and his investment in aircraft.
0: Uh-huh.
5: And what if Clinton maybe has some money invested in oil? I mean, if they're shut off to all these other countries and can't sell their oil, who else are they going to go to? But maybe the U.S.
0: I don't know what you mean. The control of the sale of oil by Iraq is the U.N.
5: Okay. But what is the other, like the largest oil supplier of the world? Doesn't the U.S. rate up there on the top five or so?
0: In terms of supplier?
5: Yeah.
0: No, the top suppliers are all in the Middle East.
5: Really?
0: Yeah.
5: Well,
0: as a matter of fact, a lot of our wellheads are capped. Thank you very much for the call. We do produce a significant amount of oil from the from Alaska. And we produce some domestically, very much less than we did a long time ago. I've always been in favor of keeping our domestic reserves, because I'll tell you, in about 40 years or so, we're going to run out of oil. And it is better that strategically that we use other people's oil. This sounds very selfish, I know. But use OPO, that would be other people's oil, until that's gone, and then we still have a little bit of time in which to develop alternate energy resources while we use our own domestic oil. Selfish, but it's really the way to go. Of course, they ought to be out working on alternative methods right now, and they're not. But and as you know, we do everything by crisis in this country. So when the crisis arrives, at least we'll have a little bit of time bought by the a conservation of our domestic oil reserves. Wildcard Line, you're on the air. Hello.
6: Hello, Art.
0: Yes, sir.
6: Yes, this is Charlie out in Mesa, Arizona.
0: Yes, sir.
6: I wanted to take issue with you with regards. You said that a fellow before called, and you said that he, it was political paranoia. He said that it seems that, you know, he was watching the E.T. or one of those current affair or whatever, and they cut the thing off and...
0: Did the bulletin on the second
6: right,
0: attack.
6: Did the bulletin on the bombing over there, the missile strike.
0: Yep.
6: I see that a lot out here in Arizona. I don't know. Perhaps I'm politically paranoid.
0: Well, you may be.
6: I may be, but I see this a lot. It seems, as a matter of fact, the caller before the last one, I didn't even hear him because on this radio station they had cut you off. We've been getting all kinds of strange noises, which to me seem rather odd. In Arizona here, I feel like...
0: Well, see, now here you go again.
6: What do you mean?
0: I mean, I just finished explaining very carefully that in the process of radio, from here up to satellite, down to Oregon, up to satellite again, down...
6: Yeah.
0: No, wait a minute. Let me finish. Down to New Jersey, back up again, down to the various radio stations, and then correctly transmitted to the radio that you're listening to, a lot of stuff can happen.
6: Can happen. No, I realize that.
0: Yeah.
6: I realize that. But I just think that it's rather odd, you know, that that should happen. Perhaps maybe the people at the local radio station here are just...
0: Well, let's take it a step further, then. why don't we take it a step further? See, the Clinton administration knew that Hard Copy was going to be running that story about Morris at the very moment that they ran it. I mean, they've got a TV guide. They know when it's going to run, right?
6: Right.
0: So they timed the attack on Iraq.
6: Oh, no, I'm not saying that. I wouldn't.
0: Well, why not? I mean, take it a step further. They timed the attack on Iraq so that CBS... would have to break in and interrupt the Morris story, saving the president.
6: I think the local affiliates did that.
0: Oh. No,
6: I could be mistaken.
0: Now, you are mistaken because it was CBS that broke in.
6: Yeah, sure, but it was a local affiliate that
0: No, it was.
6: I see that here.
0: It was CBS, sir. In fact, the caller said that. It was CBS that broke in.
6: Yeah, but it was a local affiliate that did that. You don't understand what I'm trying to say.
0: I do, but according to the caller, now I'm not in L.A., I didn't see it, but according to the caller, he said the network broke in.
6: Right, and it was a local affiliate, because I see that here on local television, for instance, where we live.
0: Well, okay, then if that's true, you're even imagining a bigger a conspiracy, because think how many local affiliates would have to decide that, my goodness, we can't let the president be exposed to this Morris story. Quick, let's break in and talk about the second attack on Iraq. That would require lots of local affiliates doing it, right?
6: Yeah, but he was in a large market area where perhaps they would have a little bit more influence upon, you know, people in that area. I mean, there's a larger population there. You know, so it would be more. I don't know what the words I'm looking for. It would.
0: All right, sir. I get the picture. I've got to run. We're at the bottom of the hour.
6: Okay, no problem. Well, thank you.
0: You take care. Sheesh. Oh well, I would have said something secret and important, but we've got to break away right now. It's a plot. We'll be right back.
7: The trip back in time continues with Art Bell hosting Coast to Coast AM. More Somewhere in Time coming up.

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1: Good morning, everybody. If you want to get a copy of that, there is a WAV file up on the webpage. And my thanks to our affiliate in Salt Lake City once again, KZNR, for that. And the various people who were involved in its production at KCNR, thank you. It is cute.

0: Okay, check this out. Harry Brown, the Libertarian candidate, has chimed in on Iraq, and he's basically saying the missile attack on Iraq shows U.S. military policy of perpetual war. He said, quote, "This missile attack on Iraq is another example of how government foreign policy does not work." He said, "Instead of defending America, our government is attacking nations that pose no military threat to us and is making our country a more tempting target for murderous terrorists." He said, "What was lacking in Clinton's statement was an explanation of how this attack makes America more secure, which is the alleged goal of our military." Interesting. So that is the position you would expect Harry Brown to take, and he has taken it. And he's the only one out there that far, so far. Surely Bob Dole has clammed up now. Art, a few questions with respect to Clinton's Iraq war. Saddam's character and collateral questions aside, one, by what authority does a sovereign U.S. invade and wage war against another sovereign nation when no direct provocation exists? Well, the answer to that may be in the agreement signed after the Iraqi war. Two, if human rights is the issue, then why not invade Russia, Cuba, and China, where the problem has existed for many years and in a greater magnitude? That's true. Three, what law authorizes this action? What law mandates that we act? There is none. Four, if a Saddam or Castro or Khrushchev had observed our civil rights problems in the early 60s and had sent an invading force to our southern states in the name of human rights, would they have been as right as Clinton is telling us that we are now? What would be and should be the response of Americans to such an invasion? What should be the correct response of the Iraqis to our present attacks? Carson from Houston. That's an interesting question. What should be the correct response of the Iraqis to our present attacks? Well, my guess is they will do one of two things. They will either provoke a larger response from the U.S. and eventually an all-out war, which they would lose, at great expense of our human life, I might add, and theirs, or they will respond with terrorism. One of the two. So I'm sure there will be a response. It's a matter of what. West of the Rockies, you're on the air. Hi. Good
1: morning, Art.
0: Good morning.
1: About a week ago, the government came out and said that nerve gas wasn't counted in the Gulf War. Has anybody explained why it took so long to fess up to it? And have you heard if Powell or Bush or Cheney have said anything said about it?
0: Nary a word. With regard to why it took so long to fess up, my guess I gave a little while ago, at least one of them, and that is we clearly told the Iraqis that any use of chemical weapons would be responded to with a nuclear answer. And had they let it leak out early or during the war, that there was that exposure, there would have been a clamoring for a nuclear response on our part. That's one possibility.
1: Now, did... if I remember right, did Major Dane, did he say that there was or wasn't chemicals when they were going to go in?
0: Major Dames had located some chemical weapons, which were then later found to be exactly where he said they would be in the configuration which he said they would find them. Regarding use, he didn't say anything.
1: So he doesn't know if these were the ones that they encountered.
0: No, that's right. That wasn't answered. But he had seen the chemical weapons, actually described them, and they were found precisely as described.
2: Call the wild card lines, area 702-727-1295.
0: East of the Rockies, you're on the air. Good morning.
3: Good morning.
0: Where are you, sir?
3: I'm in Oklahoma City, sir.
0: All right, good.
3: I just was wondering about the possibility you all might want to start screening your calls with three simple questions. There was a guy from accusing you of giving secrets to the Russians on radio production.
0: Yeah, I remember.
3: I was wondering if you might want to...
0: Now, if I'd screened that out, there would have been a very great deal of extremely entertaining call that would not have been heard.
3: Well, I mean...
0: That spiced up my whole night.
3: Simple questions like, have you eaten paint chips when you were a child? Standing in front of livestock?
0: Now, I can't remember. Can you remember whether you ate paint chips or not?
3: No.
0: I remember that I ate erasers. I mean, didn't you eat a few erasers when you were a kid?
3: No, I was a good guy.
0: Erasers actually had a very unique taste to them.
3: Oh, really?
0: Oh, yeah. When you're sitting in school with nothing else to do, you eat erasers.
3: Well, that's
0: right down to the nub.
3: And secret of your success.
0: Or an explanation of my weirdness.
3: Well, sir, I do enjoy the show. It's sometimes aggravating with some of the people who call in believe that Democrats are the party of family values and stuff, but it helps pass the night away.
0: Wait a minute. You're not saying Democrats are not the party family values, are you?
3: Oh, are you kidding, please? Let's don't get into that.
0: All right. Look, thank you very much for the call. Goodbye. No, I don't screen calls. I just have a basic feeling that a talk show host worth his salt can take a call, no matter what the content, and either make it informative or entertaining or interesting one way or the other. On the other hand, if you just sit there like a bump on a log, and let people sit here and make 3-minute speeches of irrelevant, disconnected, discombobulated thinking, then you're going to bore the audience to death. But I mean, if you engage a caller, and one way or the other, you will make that call interesting if you are good at your craft. And so, for that reason, I don't like to screen calls, because I like the unexpected nature of what happens when you don't. First time caller line, you're on the air.
4: Hello, Art?
0: Yes, hello.
4: I've been trying to get you on the internet. I just got this new computer, and I had to call you.
0: Well, I'm glad you did.
4: I was trying all these different directories to get a hold of you. I wanted to get some of that stuff. What was your final conclusion on that airliner? I know that's a different subject, but I want to talk about the Gulf War.
0: Well, there is no final conclusion on the airliner. I think it was brought down by a missile or a bomb, but that's not a conclusion. That's an opinion.
4: Yeah, I heard that.
0: With regard to the internet, if you want to find me, it's www.artbell.com.
4: Mm-hmm. Okay.
0: All right.
4: Okay, now can I give you what I feel about the Gulf War?
0: Yep.
4: I don't think we should have even been there in the first place. It's a long time ago. I'm a former captain in the Air Force. I just talked to another captain. He told me that he just got back from Saudi. He says we're building up over there. Just before this all hit, 2 days ago. And,
0: right. Forces all over the Middle East. We're on high alert. No question about it.
4: No, but he said we're moving troops over there.
0: Well, it wouldn't surprise me.
4: And I heard that,
0: massively, but I would imagine we're reinforcing as much as we can.
4: Taking out these sites might be a precursor to an invasion.
0: It might.
4: Because you're taking out the SAM sites.
0: Yep.
4: And I don't believe we've gone beyond our bounds. There's no longer the United States. You know, I wanted my son to be a Marine Corps pilot, even though I flew for the Air Force, because I was enlisted in the Marine Corps. But I don't know if I want him to be flying underneath blue helmets, you know? Where is our interest over there?
0: Well, first of all, you're picking the wrong moment to proffer that argument, because at the moment we're acting independently. We're not acting under the auspices of the UN at this moment. We're acting unilaterally.
4: So forget the
0: blue helmets. This is America.
4: Well, what I'm saying in the future. What irons me is that you have this president who didn't go to Vietnam.
0: So what?
4: Right?
0: So what?
4: He protested against it, but he's sending people over there in a war.
0: He has every right to do that.
4: Yeah, sure he does.
0: All right, and end of story. Thanks, but I don't want to play that game. I'm no happier with what Bill Clinton did in Vietnam than anybody else. But this man was elected. He's a legitimate President of the United States. He is the commander-in-chief, whether you like it or not. And no matter what, I'm telling you right now, if our armed services are ordered to accomplish a mission by the commander-in-chief of the United States, they will damn well do it. And I guess I don't like, much as I too am disgusted with his record on Vietnam, I don't like the suggestion that our troops ought not follow orders or ought not do what they're doing and should feel disgust and disdain and not be ordered about by somebody who himself avoided service. Be that as it may, he is the commander-in-chief and the president of this country. And it rankles me to hear that kind of suggestion. Wildcard Line, you're on the air. Hello.
5: Hi. I just love your show, and you're a lifeline for me because I'm Flora from Oregon.
0: All right.

0: mentioned in the Bible just before a big war. And I think you're right on with Russia. I think that it says in the Bible that when the Israelis say peace and safety, all hell's going to break loose.
1: Well, that's right. But we may have a little reprieve there because they've got Benjamin now, Netanyahu. And I don't think he's going to seek safety. Nor is he particularly going to seek peace. And so there's a little reprieve there. I'm really satisfied with I'll tell you, if I'd been an Israeli, he's the one I would have voted for. And of course, he is staunchly standing behind what the U.S. is doing right now. And suggesting that he's got reason to be concerned for his own country, and he does. Wildcard Line, you're on the air. Hello.
2: Hey, good morning, RKEX Portland.
1: Hey.
2: Nice to hear you.
1: It's too long in between times that I hear your voice.
2: Well, that's due to your increasing wonderful popularity, and that's the way it should be. Iraq, just suffice it to say, I just think it's the... I don't feel very good about it, but my comment, Art, was about Flight 800.
1: Yes, sir.
2: I heard a report. I've given up on listening to American news. As a matter of fact, I listen to American news through Canada, and I was listening to Channel Africa, Radio South Africa, three
1: right.
2: nights ago.
1: Right.
2: A little after 3 in the morning, about 3:15 a.m., through CBC.
1: Right.
2: And I heard the darndest thing. It was a lady... announcer reading the news, and the lead-off news item was, and I'll try to, it was one or two sentences, and I'll try to parrot it exactly. She said, Rafsanjani from Iran, mm-hmm. the prime minister or whatever he is making a tour of Africa over there,
1: right.
2: of several nations, and he's going to end up in South Africa, and the American government had warned the South African government that it might strain relations between the United States and South Africa mm. in as much as their intelligence services have led them to believe that Iran is the chief suspect in the downing of TWA Flight 800. And my jaw dropped.
1: Well,
2: that's the first, I've never heard anything in our media about that. They're still going on about, well, it might be the fuel tanks, we don't know. And so evidently...
1: There has leaked out, though, recently... the FBI has virtually come right out and said they're not telling us everything. They're keeping a lot of things very close to their chest, and that would be one of them. And that's why I keep telling the American people, if you want to hear the news, that which is omitted here, then you need to listen to the rest of the world.
2: Oh, yeah. I've completely given up, and I'm getting my information through English broadcasts from overseas, and it's a godsend. And you are too, my friend. Good night, and God bless.
1: Thank you very much. Bye. Take care. That's... you know, they're an obvious suspect. But wasn't there a movie called The Usual Suspects? They'd be one of the usual suspects. I mean, there's no question about it. All of us know it. We're not saying it. But Iran, Iraq, those that truly hate our guts are obvious suspects. If not as directly involved, then as sponsors. So sure, you'll hear that kind of thing elsewhere. First time caller line, you're on the air. Hi.
3: Hi, Art. How you doing?
1: Okay.
3: I'm calling from Salt Lake, where your Chupacabra affiliate just was. And
1: now, is that a talented group of people up there or what?
3: Yeah, by the way, the guy's name is Robert Lund, who did the song. And super talented guy.
1: Well, he wasn't the only one, though.
3: And Clyde.
1: Clyde did it, and all, he's even there. There was a gal. Who was the gal?
3: Oh, I forgot her name. She does traffic.
1: So there you are. There's a whole group of people involved.
3: Yeah, and it's worth downloading. And you, by the way, have a terrific web page. But the reason I'm calling is, I think it was about an hour ago or about an hour and a half ago, a guy called, and I know the point he was trying to make, but he didn't make it really clearly when he used the term cowardly missiles.
1: Yeah.
3: He was wrong about that. I mean... because obviously the point is they don't have a pilot on them, they don't have a family back home, and the president doesn't have to write a letter of regret to General Dynamics.
1: Well, to me, the only people that would regard our missiles as cowardly would be those on the receiving end
3: well,
1: and people in sympathy with them.
3: Well, see, that's part of my problem with

0: using them alone. I'm hoping that they're part of a larger strategy, because if the message is, you know, here, have 27 pilotless missiles, that's not a message that Saddam Hussein gets. You know, that's a message that the Swiss would get.
1: Yeah.
0: But Saddam doesn't get that unless you put something at risk. And this was an absolutely risk-free operation.
1: To,
0: now, I'm hoping that the reason he's doing this is to enforce or make it safer in the no-fly zone.
1: To this point, it's risk-free.
0: Yeah, like I say, if he intends to do more than this, then I think that was a good opening gambit. But if this is the message in itself, then I think it's not only lost in Saddam, but it's a bad message to send. Because, like I say, he only understands risk. You know, that's the coin of the realm in the Middle East, and he only understands putting lives at risk. And we, to really show a commitment to this cause, need to put American pilots in American planes to go and cluster bomb his young men in their armored columns outside of Erbil. Now, if we're deciding that that is not our fish to fry, and our fish to fry is in the South, then fine. Like I say, this is a terrific opening military move. But as a political statement, you know, if the Israelis had invented the cruise missile, they would never use it like this, because they understand
1: the whole thing, sir. Look, my program's ending. The whole thing is mysterious with regard to motivation and what we plan. I guess in due time we'll all find out. No time left. Say goodnight, America.
0: Terrific show. Good night, America.
1: Sorry, folks. We operate by the clock. From the high desert, good night, America.
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1: To the Audio Imaginarium. Come on in, weary traveler. Hang your cloak on a peg. Grab a stool and come gather around the fire. There are stories to be told, and you are among friends. Carlos Cagina is the technical producer, and Ryan White is the live stream producer. Check out my YouTube and Rumble channel, Strange Planet. We are about 3 months shy of the 75th anniversary of the Roswell UFO incident, but we're going to discuss it a few months early because the 75th anniversary edition of Witness to Roswell, Unmasking the Government's Biggest Cover-Up, has just been released. The co-authors, the world's foremost Roswell investigators, Thomas J. Carey and Donald R. Schmidt, are with us for the next 2 hours. And in the annals of American UFO history, few incidents have inspired as much fascination and speculation as the one in Roswell, New Mexico, in July of 1947. That summer, during the dawn or at the dawn of the Cold War, when the U.S. Army Air Forces sent out a shocker of a press release announcing they'd recovered a flying disc from a ranch near Roswell. Then a few days later, the story changed and it was reported the debris recovered was in fact a weather balloon. But behind all the UFO mania, there lies an uneasy truth. And the events that transpired that summer are anything but clear-cut, with admitted cover-ups and conflicting explanations. Witness to Roswell remains a classic in the field of ufology. It's filled with hard-hitting eyewitness testimony of one of the most important events of all time, the actual recovery of a UFO outside of Roswell. For more than nearly 75 years, government authorities have led us to believe that the wreckage was merely a very conventional weather balloon. But the witnesses who were there continue to tell a different story. Witness to Roswell, the 75th anniversary edition, once again provides a can't-put-down written account of what really transpired in Roswell 7.5 decades ago. It pries loose the truth the government doesn't want us to know, including the revelations of Walter Haut. And the 75th edition, 75th anniversary edition, includes a growing litany of deathbed confessions describing the little people recovered at the crash site. The most comprehensive timeline of events ever published on this seminal event. The identity of the Boeing engineer called in to examine the exotic wreckage from the crash. What really took place at the Roswell Base Hospital and what the nurse actually ordered. The children's caskets. The story of the soldier who wore gloves at the dinner table after guarding the bodies. Clearly, the implications of this information are foreboding. One need only look at the fact that officials now have 4 explanations for this historic event, but to which one do all the witnesses testify on their deathbeds? Thomas J. Carey has a BS, Bachelor of Science degree in Business Administration from Temple University, a Master's degree in Anthropology from California State, and he also received a fellowship to pursue a PhD in Anthropology at the University of Toronto. Tom became interested in UFOs while in high school and rekindled that interest in 1986 when he became the MUFON State Section Director for Southeastern Pennsylvania. And since 1991, Tom's research has focused solely on the so-called Roswell incident that occurred near the town of Roswell, New Mexico in July 47. Tom also became a special investigator for CUFOs, the J. Allen Hynek Center for UFO Studies, in 1992 and served on its board of directors from 97 through 2001. He's appeared as a guest on a number of radio and television shows concerning the Roswell incident, as well as appearing in several film documentaries. Donald R. Schmidt, the former co-director of the J. Allen Hynek Center for UFO Studies, where he served as director of special investigations for 10 years. And prior to that, he was a special investigator for the late Dr. J. Allen Hynek for the International UFO Reporter. Don graduated cum laude from Concordia University with a degree in liberal arts. He's the author of dozens of articles about UFOs, as well as the co-author of a number of best-selling books, UFO Crash at Roswell, The Truth About the UFO Crash at Roswell, and great to have Tom and Don back on the program. Welcome back. How are you both?
2: Nice to be with you again, Richard.
3: Same here, Richard. Great to be back.
1: 75th anniversary. What's now, the original came out, I think, in 2009, so 13 years ago. So what is new in Witness to Roswell, the 75th anniversary edition?
2: Wow. actually, the first edition came out in 2007, Richard.
1: Ah.
2: It did so well. It was the top-selling, not only book about Roswell, but the top-selling UFO book in the world for 2 years. And the second edition followed in 2009, which also became the top-selling UFO book in 2009. So that's what precedes the current book. This will actually be our 11th book, if I have the count right. This will be our 11th book about the Roswell incident. And it is a third edition, updated, revised for the 75th anniversary. And certainly the last big event for Roswell, Richard, was the 50th anniversary back in 1997. And so this is 25 years after that. We don't think we're going to make it to the 100th anniversary. So
3: speak for yourself.
2: So we put together a new edition, updated and revised with new conclusions. And I believe we want to save something for the readers. So, but they will certainly find it well worth their time.
1: So, 75 years, the eyewitnesses, I would imagine, all gone. Most of the children of the witnesses have passed, I'm guessing.
3: Has
1: the final chapter on Roswell been written?
3: Well, as you mentioned, just with the families, we find ourselves still coming across information from family members, from relatives. They pass it on. And the wonderful thing about even secondhand testimony, that if it corroborates the firsthand that we collected over these past over 30 years, it becomes very substantial. And so the investigation remains fluid in that regard, because we still intend on tracking down families, especially those of many of the reluctant witnesses we had encountered, who refused to give us any information right up to their very deathbeds. And the hope now is that they did finally pass something on to a wife, a son or daughter, that can then be related to us. So it's, as Tom knows, it's always exciting when we get a piece of new information. And as often as we've had phones slammed down on us and doors slammed in our faces through the years, it's something that most of our colleagues in the field have never dealt with. To them, an investigation is something over the phone. Maybe you go out into the field and you kick the ground around a little bit, you look up into the sky with a pair of binoculars, mm-hmm. and maybe you have some witnesses present to relive the experience. That's the extent of it. But Roswell, given that it is the granddaddy of them all, and because it encompasses every possible aspect of a UFO case, or any event for that matter, where you have wreckage, you have bodies, you have a survivor, you have civilian witnesses, you have military from different facilities, and then you have the testing and the analysis, and then everything that has transpired up to today, which has necessitated the fact, as you mentioned at the beginning, Richard, that we are now up to four official explanations. Tom and I often joke, husbands, try that with your wives. But, the government, we let them get away with that. And it still comes back to, who has all the eyewitnesses? Well, we do. The government has zero. No one. And that's why we've often been told we could go in any court of law and win this hands down. And that confidence And that level of accomplishment has only grown through the years.
1: If you had to take this case to court, and all of the witnesses, the Mac Brazels, the Sheriff Wilcox, the Jesse Marcells, the Colonel Blanchards, the Brigadier General Roger Ramey, and Brigadier General Thomas Dubose, who would you put on the stand as your star witness?
2: Well, Richard, there are several star witnesses. It's one of numerical superiority. I would say the first witness we would put on, at least this was my humble opinion, would be Lieutenant Colonel Edwin Easley. He was interviewed early on around 1990-1991 when our investigation had we were still presented with a possible crash on the plains of San Augustine, which is 150 miles west of Roswell, as the possible location of the crash. We weren't sure, but Kevin Randall interviewed Easley, and to every question that Kevin asked him, he said, "I can't answer that. I'm sworn to secrecy." Okay, another question. Nope, sworn to secrecy. So I know myself, if I get that answer often enough, I say, "Well, have a nice day, Colonel. Thank you." But I guess Kevin, he was getting near the end, and he had answered every question with that, "I can't speak to you because I'm sworn to secrecy." Kevin said, "Well, can you answer us this? Are we going in the right direction?" And there's a pause, and Easley says, "Well, what direction is that?" And Kevin said something to the effect, "Well, we think it's a UFO, crash flying saucer." And so there's another pause, and Easley says, "Well, let me put it to you this way. You're not going in the wrong direction." Well, that was a sea change for us. I had not yet joined the investigation yet, so this occurred maybe a year before I joined. But that was a sea change because it focused our investigation that it was really a crash of a flying saucer, or rather than a weather balloon or anything else. And that's who I would put on first. Don maybe would agree, or he has another someone else, like Walter Howard. I don't know what he would say.
3: Should I?
1: Yes. I
3: would concur as to the importance of Easley, who was head of the 1395th EMP unit. So he was in charge of all security at the recovery sites, and then at the base itself. So in other words, everything that went down, he would have been privy to. He would have been giving out orders as far as all the enlisted men, everyone who was involved. But in my case, it would be the civilian, the principal civilian, that being the ranch foreman, W.W. Mac Brazel, because not only the debris field, but also a number of the bodies at another site. And then specifically the way he was then abducted, kidnapped by the military, the way he was kept for 5 days, deprived of water, food, kept up all hours of the night. And then when he would talk about the indignity, how embarrassed, and the fact that he was subjected to a full body cavity search, that type of thing. Can you imagine describing that in a courtroom, on a stand, that you were subjected to a full body cavity search looking for pieces of a weather balloon?
2: I would like to add another one, a third one, if I could. Another sea change type of witness, Lieutenant Colonel, later General Thomas Jefferson Dubose.
3: Mm-hmm, mm-hmm.
2: Now, the official Air Force explanation for years at that time was that it was a weather balloon. They first said it was a flying saucer, which they were correct about that. But then within hours, they changed it to a crashed weather balloon. Well, in 1990-91, I think Don interviewed him. I think Stanton Friedman interviewed him, and Don...
3: The two of us did, correct, on two different occasions, right.
2: Yes. Don interviewed him, and the main point of DuBose's testimony... Now, DuBose was the second-in-command. He was the adjutant commander, deputy commander at Fort Worth, Texas, Fort Worth Army Airfield, the headquarters of the 8th Army, which the 509th Bomb Group in Roswell reported to. And during the press conference, this is the weather balloon press conference, DuBose is present and Ramey puts out the weather balloon story. Well, that holds for years. And in 1990-91, Don interviews DuBose, and DuBose says, well, that weather balloon story, that was a construct. We put together that story. It wasn't true, but we were told to get make up a story to get the press off General Ramey's back. So we put out this weather balloon story. It's not what happened, but that's what that story was. It was just to get the press off General Ramey's back. It wasn't true. So I would say that's another important witness. Certainly Jesse Marcel, also the first military person at was at the crash site. So perhaps Don could talk about I'm sure he would include Marcel.
3: I would, and the fact that we have eyewitness testimony, we have good reason to believe that Marcel also was aware of the bodies recovered. And so we ourselves would love to have had the opportunity to question Marcel. And I think the one thing that we still consider investigative malpractice is the earlier investigators, they never thought about taking the very head of intel of the 509th at Roswell, you know, the highest ranking officer to first arrive at the scene of the crash. And the investigators never bothered to take him out there to have him actually relive the experience, describe what he saw where and the extent of the debris and his impression being back there after all those years. And we would have relished such an opportunity. And we just came into... Marcel had died in 86, so we missed him by 3 to 4 years.
1: When Jesse Marcel went back to the base and they were putting this report together, he was saying this is not of this world and so forth, who overruled him in the writing of that report and told him, you know, you're not happy with it, take it up with Washington?
2: Well, Marcel, that wasn't Marcel. Cavett wrote the report. This was the CIC counterintelligence corps captain, Sheridan Cavett, was not under the command of the 509th group. His command was in Washington, the counterintelligence corps. So he went out to the crash site with Marcel, and he saw everything that Marcel had seen, namely wreckage from a crashed UFO. And so they come back to the base. Cavett came back first with a load of wreckage, and then Marcel came a little later. And what happened was that they sent Marcel off to Fort Worth because they had changed the story. They were going to change the story, rather. So they send Marcel to Fort Worth with a plane load of wreckage, and Cavett remains in Roswell. So when Marcel gets back, the story had changed, but he demands from his compatriot who was at the crash site with him, I want to see your report to the CIC command in Washington. His next higher boss actually was in Albuquerque, a fellow named Doyle Reese. I want to see that report. And Cabot says, you can't, nope, you can't see it. And Marcel was a major, and Cabot was a captain. He says, I outrank you. Give it to me. And he says, no, I don't answer to you, Jesse. I answer to the people in Washington. Take it up with them. So he never did get to see that report.
1: When he was posing, when Jesse Marcel Sr. was forced to pose with the pictures of the what was, you know, the remnants of a weather balloon in Fort Worth, and you can see on his face this look of
3: what did they just do to me?
1: What kind of a fast one are they trying to pull here? And in the picture, we also have Roger Ramey. And then later, I think Ramey is posing with the same debris with Brigadier General Thomas DuBose, if I'm not mistaken.
3: Well, Colonel at that time, Colonel DuBose.
1: Oh, Colonel. Right. Colonel DuBose. Right. This brings me to the famous Ramey memo, because there's this just broke a few years ago when Ramey was holding something in his hand. And a photographer first. Well, you walk us through the story. Who first noticed that memo? Who was able to kind of enlarge it? And what did it say?
3: Well, I'm gonna set it up. I'm gonna set up a press conference quickly, and then I'm gonna toss it to Tom, because Tom spent a lot of early years working on that memo. So let me just start by coming back to the original press release and the fact that the only person that is mentioned in that release was Major Marcel. Only name that's in the press release. And he's conveniently, initially, on his way to Wright Field. He left at 3 o'clock that afternoon of Tuesday, July 8th, within just a few hours after that press release hit the wire services. Now, the base commander, Colonel Blanchard, he's announced he's going on leave. Well, anyone who's been in the military, including Tom, you realize you don't go on leave after a holiday weekend, because then you get docked for both. You would tie the two together. So it made absolutely no sense on a 4th of July weekend that on a Tuesday, July 8th, you would then finally go on leave. Well, in reality, as his operations officer, Colonel Joseph Briley, told us, that the leave was a blind, as he called it, that he actually had set up a base of operation at the crash site, have open radio communication back to Washington and Fort Worth, and so that's where he was. And
1: he was undercover,
3: earlier,
1: so to speak. Sorry, Don, I got to jump in here because we have to take a timeout. Apologies for the interruption. We'll come back and pick it up on the other side. Donald Schmidt and Thomas Carey are with us as we commemorate the 75th anniversary of Roswell and the 75th anniversary edition of Witness to Roswell, just released this month. Back with more of our conversation right after these.
0: When in doubt, blame the government. You're listening to The Conspiracy Show with Richard Serrett from Zoomer Radio.
1: All right. Welcome back. Don Schmidt is with us, and Thomas Carey as well, as we discuss the 75th anniversary of the Roswell UFO incident and the 75th anniversary edition of Witness to Roswell, just out this month. Don, we're talking about the Roger Ramey memo. He was setting up
3: the press conference
1: and how Colonel Howard
3: had circumstances were
1: left.
3: And how it came to actually be available.
1: Left and on leave on that Tuesday, just after a long weekend, which was kind of odd. But in fact, he wasn't on leave. He went out to the crash site and was doing a little investigating of his own.
3: Correct. Well, set up a base of operation, as they would call it. Correct.
1: Do we have Don?
3: Rancher, who initially reported.
1: Who's Don?
3: Yes.
1: Rancher, are you there, Tom?
2: Yes.
3: Yes.
2: I am.
1: Are you there, Don Schmidt?
3: Yes. So the rancher who initially reported.
1: Oh, sorry about that. There we are. Sorry about that. I'm having some technical problems here. Okay. Go ahead, Don, if you could pick it up on with the press conference.
3: The rancher who initially reported the crash, he is abducted by the military. So he's incommunicado. And Jesse Marcel, he is of the impression he's going to Fort Worth to take some of the actual debris there to be tested and analyzed. Well, mid-flight, they're told they're making a preliminary stop at Fort Worth. That General Ramey wanted to see the wreckage. So Marcel would describe how he would take some of the actual wreckage to Ramey's office, place it on his desk. They'd go to a map room. And when they would return, the actual material is now gone. It's missing. And in its place is that weather balloon, that neoprene rubber balloon with a radar reflector kite and hexagonal Rowan target device, which is foil, wooden sticks, string, and tape. And in the hallway are a whole cluster of reporters who've been tipped off that there's going to be a press conference and they're going to actually display the flying saucer, pieces of the flying saucer from Roswell. Well, wouldn't you know it that Ramey then only allows one single reporter by the name of James B. Johnson of the Fort Worth Star-Telegram to take pictures. The rest are kept in the hallway. So much for this being an open press conference. And as you were describing, Richard, how then Marcel is ordered by Ramey to crouch down and pose with the substituted balloon, holding up sheets of the radar kite. He's then told not to say a word to any of the reporters in the hallway, and they keep him overnight. He's not allowed to even fly back to Roswell till the next evening. Well, in the subsequent pictures, as you mentioned, there are two shots of Ramey alone, and then two additional of Ramey and DeBose. And in all those four shots, he's holding what is a piece of paper, which we identified back in 1990 already, what appeared to be a press release, a telex. And at that time, when we learned that the original negative still existed, we managed to get copies, and we saw that we were just on the cusp, that we were that close to hopefully being able to read what we suspected was nothing more than a press release about the weather balloon. And Dr. Richard Haynes did some computer enhancement, and he came up with one word, balloon, which would further, you know, solidify our position at that time in 1990, that this was a press release about the weather balloon. Well, we were wrong. And so I'll let Tom take it from there, because the rest is now history.
2: Yes. Back when Richard Haynes did his analysis, the I don't know if it was just the magnifying glass or the...
3: Computer enhancement, Tom. It was computer enhancement. That's all it was at that time.
2: Okay. Well, it wasn't as sophisticated as later photographic software. So he could only identify one word, which was balloon, as Don said. But later on, and beginning, I guess, in the somewhere in the mid-1990s, a fellow by the name of Dr. David Rudiak, an optometrist, he was an expert with computer software, and I myself had a computer. I still have a computer software, but just to speak of my analysis first, Stanton Friedman had also made a copy of these photographs. I think there was a total of six photographs taken, and if you go by the folds in the telex that Ramey is holding, you can tell which photos came before another, you know, in sequence. Well, the photo we're talking about was the last one with Ramey in it. And in it, you can see between the photographic takes, you can see that he was trying to quickly read this telex because it had more folds in it as the photo shoot progressed. So the one we're talking about, it shows about one third of the page of the telex, beginning at the top. And Stan Friedman had also made a copy of it, and I actually bought a CD disc from Stan for $25. So I took a look at it, And so help me, this is the honest to God truth. When I brought it up on my computer, within 10 seconds, I was able to read the victims of the wreck you forwarded to the blank at Fort Worth, Texas. The victims of the wreck that you forwarded to Fort Worth, Texas. And within 10 seconds, I was able to read that. I also was able to read the words meaning of story, which was talking about the press release, weather, and also weather balloons would make, and as it turned out, would make their story better if they demonstrated. And the last was something about the Ray Wynn cruise in Roswell. So I was able to get that much out of it, but David Rudiak got a lot more than I did because, you know, he's an optometrist. And but basically that was he developed the sentence that there was a second sight and that there were aviators in the disc. And they mentioned Roswell. Things that I couldn't make out, David was able to make out. And what it did is it proved the, you know, what sort of victim does a balloon coming to the ground, what sort of victim can that have? It lands on your head and you laugh about it. So it was a smoking gun. I believe we still call it the smoking gun of Roswell.
1: The two Air Force reports, facts versus fiction in the New Mexico desert, and then case closed. Did they interview then Brigadier General Thomas DuBose? Did they mention the Ramey memo? Did any of that come up in either of those reports?
3: Well, the DuBose had already passed in 91, so the Mogul report came out in September of 1994. And the main reason, as even Newsweek magazine put it, when we were fortunate enough to become involved with the late Congressman Stephen Schiff of New Mexico, and Schiff for trying to get answers through the White House and through the different branches of the military, and the Pentagon being denied even by the Secretary of Defense, Les Aspin, at that time on three separate occasions, that he had a promise from the Air Force, specifically the Air Force, should they find anything, he would be the first. Well, keeping as far as maintaining their policy of deception and cover-up, he was the last. Because they went public. They had a press conference in September of 94 where Colonel Richard Weaver announced that the original balloon explanation was a lie, and they presented their new theory about this Russian spy balloon called Mogul. Well, the fact that they were coming out with a third explanation at that time, and we were surprised that the only witness that they went out of their way to speak with was Captain Sheridan Cabot, then a retired lieutenant colonel. And what I don't think they were privy to was the fact that we also were in contact with Colonel Cabot. And in fact, we were there with the Cabots, both Sheridan and his wife Mary, in May of 1994 at their home in Squim, Washington. And as we were leaving, after again spending another afternoon with Cabot denying he was involved, that there was anything recovered, that it was nothing out of the ordinary, and all at once his wife says, "Tell the boys about the colonel from the Pentagon who was just here to interview you." And he gives her a look, you know, that could cut through steel, and then he whirls and he looks at us and goes, "Yeah, and I told him exactly as I'm telling you. I wasn't involved." Well, aren't we surprised that when we see the report come out in September that there's a full-blown, you know, sworn affidavit, Cabot, you know, describing the full recovery, and that he immediately recognized it as being this mogul balloon, and albeit he never bothered to tell the base commander at Roswell, or even Major Marcel, who was with him at the time. But he referred to his interviewing, being interviewed by us, and it just was the fact that they specifically selected as a star witness the one person that they knew would stand by their third explanation, and that being this mogul balloon nonsense, which is...
1: All right, Don, I got to jump in. Again, sorry for the interruption. We'll come back. Thomas Carey and Donald Schmidt stay with us as we continue to delve into the incident at Roswell, the 75th anniversary. Stay with us.
0: The truth is not out there. It's right here. The Conspiracy Show with Richard Sarrett from Zoomer Radio.
1: Witness to Roswell, the 75th anniversary edition, just out this month in anticipation of the actual 75th anniversary of the Roswell UFO incident. July of this year will mark, again, 75 years. And Thomas Carey and Donald Schmidt stay with us. I was talking about the two U.S. Air Force whitewashes, fact versus fiction and case closed. Has there ever been any discussion about a third, getting them to write a third one, but maybe a little more open-minded, like, you know, so they could go back and consider some of the evidence that the two of you, for example, have uncovered with eyewitness testimony and deathbed confessions and so forth?
2: You mean by the Air Force?
1: Or even Congress?
2: Well, I believe I'm trying to think. There was a congressional one-day hearing in 1968 after the Ann Arbor, Dexter, Michigan sightings. There was a one-day conference, and it led to nothing. And certainly, Roswell has become known around the world. Certainly, the 1997 50th anniversary, and did a lot to publicize the case. And I believe the most important book up until then was the not only the 1980 Roswell incident book, but Randall and Schmidt's 1991 UFO case, UFO crash at Roswell. But no, the Air Force. Here's the thing, Richard. You know, because of those 2017, Luis Elizondo produced videos from the Navy, where they had the gun camera video of, chasing UFOs. One in off the West Coast in 2004, this so-called Nimitz event, and one in 2014 and 15, the USS Theodore Roosevelt. That has lended an air of credibility to the whole subject of UFOs. And a new task force was created in 2007, the ATIP, Advanced Aerospace Threat Identification Project, for 5 years. And its successor, the UAP, that's the government's new term for UFOs. They'll never say UFO, they'll call it UAPs, Unidentified Aerial Phenomenon. They've created a new U.S. task force. But the thing is, and I think Don will agree with me on this, that they will never revisit Roswell. I mean, they will concentrate on more recent sightings, etc., etc., because they can't go back to Roswell, because they will have to admit that they have been lying to us for 75 years about the phenomenon of UFOs, and they will also have to answer for the civil rights violation that the government, the Air Force, the Army Air Corps, perpetrated upon the civilians of Roswell and Corona, New Mexico, back in 47 to silence them. And they don't want to answer for that, and they don't want to answer that they've been lying to us for 75 years about something. Well, geez, what else have they been lying to us about? So, that's what I believe. Anyway, I don't know if Don agrees with me on that or not. I suspect.
3: Yes, I do. Yes, I do. And what's interesting about the current UAP report that came out last June, that they only acknowledged the phenomenon back to 2004.
2: Right.
3: And I think that was done very intentionally, that the fallback could still be someone else's technology. But going back to the 40s and 50s, and you know, Russia was hardly in the position, and China was still a third world country during all those decades. So they couldn't, they wouldn't acknowledge anything back to 1947 for the reason that Tom mentioned, and also for the fact that unlike this elusive phantom that it's out there and we're trying to determine what it is and what its origins and what its intentions are. Well, to acknowledge Roswell, they'd have to actually, you know, reveal the fact that, well, yeah, we did capture one. We have the remnants. We have the debris. We have, you know, the craft. We have the bodies, that type of thing. But I think, Richard, you'd find it even more interesting when Tom and I are asked today, where do you believe the Roswell wreckage presently is?
4: Oh, yeah. Listen, we're going to leave that as a cliffhanger, Don, because this is a short segment. We're going to pick that up.
3: Okay.
4: On that point, exactly, on the other side. Don Schmidt and Tom Carey, stay with us. The 75th anniversary edition of Witness to Roswell. We'll tell you how to get a copy as well. Stay with us.
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4: All right, Don Schmidt was just about to reveal where you believe the wreckage from Roswell lies.
3: And I'm going to toss this to Tom. Because he loves, I mean, making this major revelation, because it's also one of the reasons that they are not forthcoming, because they would have to acknowledge the fact that they don't have it any longer. They've lost track of it. They don't know where much of it is, if not all of it, by today's standards. So go ahead, Tom.
2: Yes. We have an associate in Florida. And he has allowed me to use his name as Anthony Bergaglia. And he's been, he's an independent investigator, indefatigable, if I'm pronouncing that right. He's indefatigable. He doesn't take no for an answer. Like if somebody slams a phone down on him, that would be enough for me to end the conversation. But he calls them right back and says, you're not going to, you know, slam the phone down on me. And he's just indefatigable. So his quest in the Roswell investigation has been trying to find out what happened to the wreckage. Where did it go? Well, we know from witness testimony over the years that it was taken to, most of it went to Wright Field in Dayton, Ohio, and now Wright-Patterson Air Force Base. Most of it went there. Perhaps some of it went to Los Alamos and Alamogordo and places like that, but most of it went to Wright Field. So he was also trying to find out if any back engineering had taken place with the wreckage. He found out, yes, they had contracted, Wright-Patterson contracted with Battelle Memorial Institute in Columbus, Ohio, just down the road from Wright-Patterson, and they were tasked with the job of trying to back engineer the so-called memory metal. This is the metal, a lot of the wreckage was this small pieces of memory metal where It was light as a feather, looked like, you know, thin aluminum. You could wad it up in your hand and crumple it up and open your hand, and it would just float there in the air, and it would not have a crease on it. You couldn't cut it, burn it, deform it in any way permanently. So he wanted to know what they were doing with it in Battelle, and he discovered that in 1962, the Naval Ordnance Lab, because Battelle didn't want to have their name on anything having to do with UFOs or flying saucers, so they laundered the discovery or the development of something called nitinol. They had, over the years, they had tried you know, to meld elements together, metals together, to you know, recapture the qualities of this memory metal. So in 1962, the Naval Ordnance Lab announces the development of something called nitinol. The NI stands for nickel, the TI stands for titanium, and the NOL stands for Naval Ordnance Lab. And you can look it up on your computer. You can buy it by the roll, by the coil, and it it's our best chance, or our best final result of trying to recapture the properties of the so-called memory metal. So, and the thing is, Anthony, he has the progress reports, because Battelle would report to Wright-Patterson, you know, every so often on their progress. And he has those progress reports. So that's one thing that they did develop from the Roswell crash. Now, as far as, oh my goodness, I forgot what was.
4: Oh, we were talking about where is the wreckage?
3: Where is the wreckage?
2: Okay. Where is it now? So, Anthony, in 2017, after viewing the Luis Elizondo videos, he put together a FOIA request, Freedom of Information Act request, to the Department of the Defense Intelligence Agency at the Pentagon. He put together a FOIA request wanting to know where the UFO wreckage is. Where is it? Where do you have it? And what have you been doing with it? And 3 years goes by, no answer. No answer. So Anthony has the ability to file a lawsuit. So he says, okay, you're not going to answer me. I am going to file a lawsuit for you to respond. So he had an answer within 2 weeks. And it was from the FOIA spokesperson for the Department of Intelligence, or the Defense Intelligence Agency, on their you know, stationery. It said the wreckage, UFO, they called it UAP, not UFO. The UFO wreckage is no longer in government hands. It's in private hands. It's at the fellow's name is Robert Bigelow. Bigelow Aerospace in Las Vegas, Nevada is where it's at. And here's what they've been working on. Now, I won't go into all the titles of some of these projects that they were working on and still are at Bigelow, but they appear to be testing or investigating time travel. It's slowing down the speed of light. One of the projects is trying to slow down the speed of light, believe it or not. Don't ask me how you do that. But these exotic programs that they're doing with the certainly the Roswell wreckage of it looks to me like they're trying to discover the nexus of the time travel. You know, from my understanding of what I read. So that's where the wreckage is.
4: A Freedom of Information request. He was told that the UFO crash debris or wreckage is no longer in government hands. Right there, that one document, I mean, we talked about the Roger Ramey memo, right, being the smoking gun. Isn't that In fact, the smoking gun, the government has acknowledged they were at one time in possession of crashed or a crashed UFO.
2: Well, the Ramey memo, the key word in the Ramey memo, because it was there's a lot of grain in it, so you just can't keep enlarging it because you enlarge the grain as well. But the key word in the Ramey memo, and I think Don will agree with me, is the word victims. Because no balloon coming to the ground, you know, they go up, they expand, they explode, and they come down. There's going to be no victims to a balloon.
4: Agreed.
2: So
4: this FOIA request, the government is admitting that they had past tense possession of the UFO, and now they don't. I mean,
2: it's now in private hands because private companies, and Bigelow Aerospace was already in the business of government contracts. So, and Robert Bigelow himself was a good friend of Senator Harry Reid, who got this ATIP program going.
4: Right.
2: So, you know, that's how it all worked, is they were good friends. And so of the $22 million under the ATIP program, most of it went to Bigelow Aerospace. So they were already in that business. So, and, you know, Las Vegas, Bigelow is in Las Vegas, and Area 51 is not far from there. So we think the wreckage was there at some point, but now it's in private hands at Bigelow Aerospace, and it's, you know, it all falls together.
4: Has Bigelow confirmed or denied he's in possession?
3: What Richard is asking, that even with the response to the FOIA request regarding their one-time possession of the wreckage, that this could be construed as another smoking gun, correct?
2: Oh, certainly.
4: Right.
2: Certainly. They're, you know, they've been trying to walk back ever since this Luis Elizondo stuff. They've been trying to walk it back to, like, oh, we always experiment on exotic metals, you know, that we want to use in our fighter jets and our bombers and our rockets. They tried to, like, combine

0: 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Question everything.
1: He has that in writing. He has that in writing. So,
2: sir, and I know we have to take a break at the top of the hour, but when we come back, Richard, you should ask Tom about the response, especially within the UFO community, when Brigalia went public with the fact that he did have a response regarding their one-time possession of exotic, right, as far as materials, from a UFO, UAP, and how he was treated just for going public with the fact that this is the response I received.
3: All right, we'll do that on the other side. Thomas Carey, Donald Schmidt, stay with us. The 75th anniversary of Roswell, back with more in a moment.
4: Keeping an eye on the New World Order. 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
1: 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Ryan White is the live stream producer. Carlos Cagina is the technical producer. Check out my YouTube and Rumble channel, Strange Planet. Don't forget to hit the red subscribe button. So we are continuing to talk about the UFO incident at Roswell, July of 1947, days after something shiny crashed in the New Mexico desert. The Roswell Army Airfield issued a press release that read the military had recovered the remains of a flying disc. The story was quickly changed to the recovery of a weather balloon, and that story would change several more times over the years. We are commemorating the 75th anniversary of the Roswell UFO incident, albeit 3 months early. Witness to Roswell, the 75th anniversary edition, is now out. Co-authors Don Schmidt and Tom Carey are here. So we were talking about Anthony Bragalia. Is it Bragalia?
2: Bragalia.
1: Bragalia. Yes. And he issued this FOIA request, and you know, looking for the who possessed the Roswell UFO debris, and he was told that the government no longer is in possession, and that it is now in the possession of Robert Bigelow of Bigelow Aerospace. So, when Bragalia released this information, how was he treated by the UFO community?
2: Well, you know, Richard, there's a lot of people in the UFO community, believe it or not, that don't like Roswell. You know, they have their own little specialties, you know, other phenomena, crop circles, cattle mutilations, that sort of stuff. So he was called, they said, they accused him of revealing government secrets. They said he is guilty of treason. All sorts of stuff where you would think, like, oh boy, at last we know where it's at. And this is not from information from Uncle Harry. It came from the Department of the Defense Intelligence Agency in Washington. So you would think it would be, you know, like the clouds are parting and the sun is bright. And it was anything but that. He received a lot of abuse. Some of it out of jealousy from other

0: researchers, but others were just, they don't like the Roswell case, and the government tried to walk it back, like, no, we weren't talking about UFOs, we were talking about just metallurgical research. Well, it was too late for that, because Anthony already had it in writing of where the wreckage is and what they're doing with it. So it was a mixed bag, Richard, of response, where I thought it would have been universal, at least non-governmental, universal applause for Tony. And, you know, at last we know, but it was mixed.
1: Well, I mean, so, that story should have been bigger than the New York Times piece in December 2017, don't you think?
2: Yes. Yes. These people would have any research backgrounds regarding, you know, the military / government. I mean, how many people aren't even aware of the fact that the United States military / government doesn't manufacture anything? Everything is contracted out into the public sector. And lest we forget, you know, President Dwight Eisenhower's, you know, dire warning about the military-industrial complex taking over the government here in the United States. And through the years, Tom and I, we've interviewed first-hand witnesses. He had mentioned, like, not only, you know, we had Wright Patt, but Patel Institute. We had Los Alamos, but we also had Boeing. We had Lockheed. We had Hughes Aircraft. We had Rand Corporation. We had the Bureau of Standards, all talking about testing this exotic material from Roswell in 1947. And so, is it any wonder that as they were waiting for a breakthrough, they were hoping that somebody would finally find the on button to, you know, this new technology way beyond human comprehension? And that through the years, as, you know, they would get, you know, this report, well, we need another year. We need five more years. We're working on it. We're working on it. Unless we also forget that just within the last year, the late Senator Harry Reid also publicly made the statement, and I know there too, it was reeled back, it was retracted, but he made the statement that it was his information that Lockheed was in possession of some of this wreckage, some of this hardware. And so they keep waving this carrot. They dangle this carrot that, yes, we have wreckage, we have hardware. And so if they play this shell game with us, and what Tom and I are saying is that they have acknowledged, we have people such as Luis Elizondo, who, you know, will make, you know, that actual statement that, yes, they are in possession of the physical wreckage recovered in whatever manner, shape, or form they did, that we have, you know, pieces of a genuine flying saucer. So all we're trying to do is now determine where it may be. And so we can't even make a suggestion, as Tom just described, without colleagues within the UFO community jumping on it and saying, well, you know, you're putting the cart before the horse. You're making such a claim without having any evidence. Well, if we haven't already established that a crash took place in 47, then the next logical question becomes, where is it? And I'm sorry if we're performing due process in now trying to determine where it is. And we feel that the government has already acknowledged that they, too, are trying to find out where the remnants presently remain.
1: Well, has anyone gone to Bigelow and asked?
0: Robert Bigelow, I mean, is he still alive? I don't know if he's still alive.
2: Oh, yes.
1: Yes, he is.
0: No. Publicly, they don't want to know. They don't want to know, and they certainly don't want us to know. But Harry Reid certainly knew, because it was Bigelow who got Reid interested in UFOs when Bigelow was doing all these contracted projects for the government already, space-related. I think it's called Bigelow Aerospace Systems or something like that. He was already in the space business, and he got Harry Reid interested, and it was Harry Reid who got the the ATIP project going. So, you know, as government senators, Congress people, they don't want to get near this subject. They don't want to get near this subject. And Marco Rubio, a senator from Florida, I thought quite courageously, was the one, I believe, in the Senate who tasked the Defense Department, the Pentagon, with putting a report together that he gave them 180 days. President Trump signed the law. It was part of, I believe, a COVID-type law. He gave them 180 days from December of 2019 to have a report, which they did. So, but most of your senators and congresspeople, they don't want to get near this subject. And that all goes back to the mid-1950s with the so-called contactee people who were coming out of the woodwork saying that they had just been whisked around mm-hmm. the solar system by our space brothers. And that, I mean, that really damaged the whole phenomenon for decades. And so, no, I don't think any of the senators or congresspeople are asking anything about this other than, when the report came out.
1: And what about Brigalia? Has he gone back to Robert Bigelow and pressed him on this issue?
0: Oh, he tried to get to Bigelow. Yes, he did. He couldn't get past the Praetorian guards. He tried to contact Bigelow, and he finally reached the former lawyer for Bigelow Aerospace. He's retired now, but he finally interviewed the lawyer. Because everybody was saying, oh, you want to talk to this guy. No, you want to talk to that guy. And he finally got to the lawyer of Bigelow. And the lawyer, when he started asking penetrating questions about these projects, the lawyer hung up on him.
2: See, Richard, what we also have to consider is that Bigelow's name has been bandied about for many years now. In fact, most probably aren't aware of the fact is that Bigelow was with us in New Mexico back in around 1991, and that's where he first got his feet wet regarding this subject. I know he had an experience many years before, but this is where he went public. And wouldn't you know that everybody and their father's son were lining up with these pet projects that they presented their wish lists about Bigelow, you know, providing special grants and funding. And I joke, for example, that I knew Robert Bigelow when he was just a multimillionaire. And so many of our colleagues, the very same ones that now are, you know, casting, you know, this gloom and doom about us continuing to, you know, working on Roswell, were the very ones that ruined our relationship with Robert Bigelow. So if that not being the case, we probably would still have an open door, and we may have those answers that we've been searching for. But you notice that whether it's Christopher Mellon or Luis Elizondo or even the late Harry Reid, the one person who is strangely absent in all of this and has been since the 2017 New York Times story is Robert Bigelow.
1: Yeah, he's been awfully quiet. I mean, he made that famous appearance on 60 Minutes talking about UFOs. I'm not sure what year that was. Was that after 20 or before December 2017? Do you remember that interview?
2: Yes, absolutely. And he was right in the reporter's face telling her, you know, you have no idea what you're talking about. I mean, you don't have any knowledge of exactly what information the government has regarding, you know, this situation. And that has been the last, Richard. And I'd like to believe that there's something forthcoming, but we, as Tom would also note, that Bigelow Aerospace, how many people, they laid off everybody, correct, Tom, during COVID?
0: Everybody. They laid off everybody when this stuff started to arrive, and they started building new facilities. So it's not like it's closed down. They built new facilities, windowless. They don't have windows, and he laid off everybody except the few working on the projects.
1: Do we know, I mean, we hear about, you know, these little tiny pieces and the memory metal and so forth. Is it possible that there are larger pieces of the craft that survived that we didn't hear about? We hear about are little tiny pieces.
0: Most of them were little tiny pieces, Richard, like the size of the palm of your hand. But because it blew up, and it didn't crash, it blew up in the air. We believe it was from a lightning strike or an internal explosion. It's just speculation, but that's what we believe. But the inner cabin survived. There was an inner cabin, according to witnesses who found it, that survived the explosion and came to rest 35 miles east-southeast of the so-called debris field that Mac Brazel discovered. So, yes, there was a larger portion of the craft, like I said, the inner cabin or an escape capsule of some sort, that did survive.
1: Instrument panel?
2: And we were even fortunate enough to interview the paper boys in downtown Roswell on Main Street, who worked for, you know, the two newspapers, the Roswell Daily Record and the Roswell Dispatch. And they would, you know, be, you know, peddling their papers on opposite sides of Main Street. And both of them now, as grown adults, describing to us how they witnessed the convoy, you know, arrive from north of town, and with the low boy, the flatbed truck with the tarped egg-shaped silhouette underneath this canvas covering as it proceeded under heavy guard, you know, back to the base. And so
0: right down Main Street.
2: And one of the things that tipped us off, one of the things that always pointed to something much closer to Roswell, the debris field is 65 miles northwest in another county, Lincoln. Roswell is in Chavez County. And the fact that why would the sheriff of Chavez County and his deputies, and why would firemen from Roswell go to another county out of their jurisdiction? I mean, it doesn't happen. And yet it kept pointing to something just north of town. It kept pointing to something being separate from the debris field. And as Tom just mentioned, the impact site with the remains of the capsule, the cabin, and then the remains of the crew.
1: Well, which brings me to little Joe Montoya, the lieutenant governor of New Mexico. Now, he died in the late 1970s, I think. So did you ever interview – well, let's tell the story. We've told it before. You've told it before on the program, but for those who are new to the show, tell us a little bit about little Joe Montoya – then Lieutenant Governor of New Mexico, and what he saw at the Army field.
0: Yes, we did not interview little Joe Montoya directly. We got the story from one of his staffers that worked for him in the Senate. In 1947, he was the Lieutenant Governor of New Mexico, and at the time of the crash, he was in Roswell, and he was down there for some occasion when the bodies and the wreckage started coming in. He was already on the base, or it was either he was already on the base or he was ordered to go to the base. I don't recall which it was, but he found himself on the base, and he was interviewing some of his loyal Montoyistas, a young supporters of little Joe Montoya. And so he headed over to the base hangar, one of the hangars there, hangar P3, back in 1947, building 84. It's still there today, although most of the other stuff is gone. But he went over to the hangar to interview some of his he was told there were some loyal Montoyistas over there, so he went over there and he ran right into the recovery operation. And so he goes into the hangar and he sees the wreckage, but what really set him off was viewing the little bodies. He saw the little bodies, and he lost it. So he goes to the phone. He calls one of his Montoyistas in Roswell. Get over here quick. Get over here quick. Get me the hell out of here. Get me out of here. And so meet me at the big water tower, which is still there. So he calls the Anaya brothers, Reuben and Pete Anaya. And so they come over to pick him up, and out bolts Montoya from the hangar, runs to the car, jumps in the back seat. Let's get the hell out of here. And so, according to the Anaya brothers, on the drive out of the base to Pete Anaya's house, he's rocking back and forth in the back seat, rocking back and forth. Oh my God! Oh my God! They weren't human. They weren't human. They weren't human. So they get to Pete Anaya's house, and he says, "Oh, I need a drink. I need a drink." So, they bring in a little shot glass of Jim Beam, and gulp, gulp right down. Oh, I need some more. That's not enough. So he gulps down the bottle of Jim Beam in three gulps. Reuben and I had described it as bam, bam, bam, and the bottle was gone. And so he goes over, I got to lay down. So he laid down on the couch, went to sleep, but it was not a restful sleep. He just kept, nervously twitching and moving around. He just couldn't sleep right. And so finally he got to sleep and woke up later, and he says, okay, take me to my hotel. He was staying at the Nixon Hotel. That's spelled N-I-C-K-S-I-N, not N-I-X-O-N, at the Nixon Hotel in Roswell. And so we got the story from, Pete Anaya's son, John Anaya, who was a staffer. And I said, Montoya tell you the story about at Roswell? He said, yes, he did tell me. I said, well, what do you think? He said, well, yeah, I believed him. But Anaya told me, he said, if you ever tell that story to anybody, I will deny it. So that's how we got the story. I believe it. I think Don believes it. And it was quite a reaction to a U.S. He was lieutenant governor. I think he became senator in 1964, replacing Dennis Chavez, the former senator. And I don't recall when he passed away. But
1: I think it was 1978 I was looking, and I'm guessing never spoke of it again?
0: Correct. Not publicly.
1: All right. Got to take another time out, gentlemen. Stay with us. Back with more of our conversation. The 75th anniversary of the Roswell UFO incident. We'll also take questions from the live chat. Get them ready, and Ryan will, my live stream producer, will curate those, and we'll get them on the air. Stay with us.
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1: Donald R. Schmidt and Thomas J. Carey, co-authors of Witness to Roswell, the 75th Anniversary Edition. How do we get a copy?
2: Well, the book is available certainly on Amazon as well as Barnes & Noble, all fine bookstores throughout the country.
1: All right. So we were talking about little Joe Montoya, and I'd asked, later he became senator. He saw the bodies. He never spoke of it again. You said at least publicly. Did he speak of it again privately, and has that information come forward?
0: We we only know the story from the Anaya brothers and their son John. We never spoke to little Joe, and I am unaware. I don't know if Don is or not. I'm unaware that he ever spoke again publicly about it.
2: No, but because we had entered the investigation a good decade after he had passed away, as Tom mentioned, we interviewed the Anayas. We interviewed Mary Anaya, Pete's wife, and she even described the military coming to their home, and there was a argument that ensued out in the front yard, and that Mary was then told by her husband that they were warned that if they ever talked about this, that they would be killed over the situation. And then later, we even tracked down, we sat and met with Montoya's private pilot, who went by the name Red Worley. And we spent a morning with him at the Denny's restaurant. Yeah. And he wouldn't acknowledge even that much, but we tripped him up on a number of things, and we came away clearly convinced that he was not only the pilot, but that he fully was aware of the story.
1: The U.S. Army threatened the lieutenant governor of the state of New Mexico that he'd be killed if he talked about it?
2: Well, no, this would have been the Anayas.
1: Right.
2: That if they repeated anything that they would have heard from the lieutenant governor.
0: Sheriff Wilcox of Chavez County, based in Roswell, he was fluent in Spanish, so they used him to issue the death threats to the Hispanic community in and around Roswell. And the Anayas, we learned from Pete and Mary and Reuben, that the sheriff pulls up in front of their house, so they figure, oh, what does Sheriff Wilcox want? He's probably, wants to, a nice visit. Well, Sheriff Wilcox came to their house to issue the death warning, that if they talked about this, they would not only be killed, but also their children and other family members would be killed if they spoke publicly about what they knew about the little Joe.
1: My word. The pilots that flew the wreckage to Fort Worth and to Wright Pad, did they also fly the bodies?
2: Well, there were numerous flights. In fact, the first flight would have been the Pappy Henderson flight, we believe. He was a member of the Green Hornets, O.W. Henderson, one of the best pilots in the U.S. military at that time, and he flew a C-54 cargo plane that went directly to Wright Field. And in his case, when he confessed to his wife, Saffel, as well as his daughter, that he flew not only wreckage, but a number of the bodies, that he even witnessed the bodies at the very hangar Tom had mentioned earlier, P-3, Building 84. And then you had the subsequent, Marcel flight, originally on its way to Wright Field, and then with the stop at Fort Worth for the balloon press conference, that was on a B-29 called Dave's Dream. And then there was a flight that came in from Washington that a counterintelligence master sergeant, non-commissioned officer Lewis Rickett described to us, and he handled a box of debris up into the cockpit, recognized the pilot, who would later talk to thereafter. We recount that story in the book. And then we have another flight that went out on Wednesday, July 9th, involved the 393rd Bomb Squadron. We tracked down and talked to as many of that crew who were still alive, and they all confirmed the flight of a large wooden crate that was hidden in bomb pit number one. That was a B-29 called Straight Flush, and they flew directly to Fort Worth and were convinced that was the second load of bodies that went out from Roswell.
1: What do we have any sort of chain of custody of the bodies after that?
0: The the bodies, the one we lose track of is the live one. The dead ones, we believe there were four dead and one alive of the crew. The like Don said, the first flight was the Pappy Henderson flight of July the 8th that went directly to Wright Field. And the second one was a day later. This was the one with the big crate, July 9th. 1947. That was supposed to go to Wright Field directly, but it went to Fort Worth first. And what's interesting about that flight, it was a 55-minute flight from Roswell Field to Fort Worth in Fort Worth, Texas, was that when the flight was landing in Fort Worth, one of the officers on the straight plus recognized a mortician friend of his waiting in on the tarmac for the flight, along with the officers on the base. He recognized a mortician. Now, what would a mortician be doing waiting for a flight from Roswell with a big box in it with guess what? So those were the body flights, and Don has already alluded to those. And we have a witness on the tarmac, or I'm sorry, on on Wright Field when that flight arrived. And he said that, now this would be the Pappy Henderson flight. He says the C-54, and out from the cargo came three stretchers, and they were moving really quickly towards the medical building. These three stretchers and this one fellow who was there at Wright Field for a physical, to whether he was going to remain on flight status. He actually failed his test, but he said he saw these three stretchers come out of the C-54 and quickly went into the medical facility. And all he remembers, he didn't know any details, but he said they were very short and frail, but they had large egg-shaped heads. So that's what he remembered from that. So little interesting stories like that.
2: Now, Rich, you had mentioned, you had asked about the chain of custody. One of the things that suggested the extraordinary situation was at the weather balloon press conference in General Ramey's office at Fort Worth. He canceled, in front of the press, the resumption of that flight, which was to then continue to its original destination at Wright Field, that the material was going to be tested and analyzed. Well, Ramey canceled that. Well, if you go to all the press accounts at that time, that was incorrect. And specifically, there was an FBI telex that went out at 6:17 that very evening from the Dallas FBI Bureau office, which refuted that. It stated that based on their telephone conversations with Wright Field, it was not a weather balloon, it was something else, and it was going on to Wright Field for testing and analysis. And then there were even press accounts that reporters got spokespeople from the Pentagon that even stated that the material was at Wright Field for testing and analysis. So that's a matter of historic fact, that all the press accounts beyond Ramey's cancellation of such testing, it did actually take place.
1: All right, we have to take another time out here. When we come back, we'll get we've got lots of great questions from our live chat for Don Schmidt, Tom Carey, the 75th anniversary of Roswell. Stay with us, more to come.
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1: All right, let's go to the YouTube live chat. Mark Hemphill asks, either Don or Tom, could UFOs be held at Fort Knox?
0: Fort Knox, did he say?
1: Well, that's where they're supposed to keep the gold, but some suggest there's no gold there, so they might have rooms for some UFOs. I don't know.
0: I'll let Don take that one.
2: Oh, thank you. No, you are right. You are correct, Richard. We hear more than ever that whatever gold was being stored and preserved there has long been removed, and so I'm sure it would provide ample space for something else, you know, under such a secured facility. But we've occasionally had people suggest that, but we've never had any testimony or any reason to believe that. It's only been suggested. And I think obviously such a facility as Fort Knox would be considered one of the most secure, you know, areas, you know, of the world for that matter. And but again, no information to that regard.
0: I've never heard that one till Richard just asked. I never heard that one.
2: I've come across it a number of times, but like I said, that was as far as it went because we've never had any witnesses, even second or third, make that suggestion.
1: All right. Thinker is asking about writing on the craft, something he's referring it to it as, quote-unquote, angel writing. Any markings on the craft?
0: The wreckage, we know there... Jesse Marcel Jr. spoke of the symbols on these things he called little I-beams. They had little pastel shapes of, you know, undecipherable markings on these I-beams. It was also reported that there were some symbols on some of the wreckage. There's not a whole lot on that. I believe at some point our investigation tried to get a linguist to try to decipher some of the writing, but it was undecipherable. But I'm not sure about that. But I think Don was involved in that.
1: All right. JT asks, supposedly the military ordered... Oh, now we're getting to the Glenn Dennis story here, the mortician at the Ballard Funeral Home. The military ordered a mortician to construct small coffins. Well, they ordered him. They asked him to order some for the bodies. Why would they even need coffins per se if they weren't going to have a burial for them? Good question. So the Glenn Dennis testimony, he got a call from the Army Airfield asking him for a tiny childlike coffins. Good question. Why would they need coffins if they weren't going to bury them? Did he deliver those coffins?
2: Well, the one feature of the Glenn Dennis testimony that we do accept, that we do agree on, because we have multiple witnesses that also heard within days that Glenn had received phone calls from the base hospital, that someone was inquiring as to not only preservation techniques for remains, for bodies that had been exposed to the elements for a number of days, but then specifically as to, as you mentioned, Richard, the availability of child-sized caskets. And the information at the time was that they did not have any in stock, but we had also the good fortune of receiving information secondhand. But from the son of supposedly the contract driver who typically would make the drive, the long drive up to Amarillo, Texas from Roswell and pick up, you know, just caskets in general. And that the son recalled how they were child-sized, that they made the long drive, they returned back to Roswell, and the city had been pretty much cordoned off, that they had to circle from the east to the west side of town before his father was able to drop him off at home and wouldn't return to the next morning, and that the caskets were taken out to the base hospital, and they did not involve children. So they kind of put two and two together that maybe it had something to do with the rumors of that crash flying saucer north of town. So Tom was more involved as far as with the nurse at the Ballard Funeral Home, who actually would have responded and then filled that order for these child-sized caskets. So there was a nurse, but it wasn't someone who was out at the base at that time. It was someone who was actually on contract with the Ballard Funeral Home. I'll let Tom take that.
1: All right.
0: Yes, this gets back. This is a part of the Glenn Dennis story that we don't believe Glenn was actually involved in, but that he picked it up from somebody else. But we do believe his story about receiving the phone calls about the caskets from about a half a dozen people who remember him talking about it. Mm-hmm. He added this other part that he had gone out to the base delivering a injured airman who was injured in an automobile or accident, and the Ballard Funeral Home also had the contract, ambulance contract, and I don't know about you, I don't think I'd like to be taken to the hospital in a hearse.
1: It's one-stop shopping.
0: That's not a good
2: exactly.
0: look, you know. So while Glenn was at the hospital, so he said, he ran into his nurse friend there. He did not recognize a lot of the people and doctors there, and his nurse friend said, "Glenn, you better get out of here. You're going to get into trouble." And he didn't, you know, what's going on. So he winds up getting escorted out by a red-haired captain and telling him, "Go home and you'd never come back here. You're not supposed to be here, blah, blah, blah, blah." So it turns out that, we searched for Glenn's nurse because he gave us a name, Naomi or Maria Naomi Self. I might have that backwards, but Maria Naomi Self or Naomi Maria Self, one of those two. And we spent 2 years looking for her. There never was such a person in the military. And she allegedly had crashed over in England, so we couldn't interview her. So we said, we went back to Glenn and said, "Glenn, there's no such a person." He said, "Well, I gave you a phony name." Oh, that's just great. I mean, we spent 2 years of our own time and money looking for her, and it was phony. So right away, in a court of law, he would be impeached. He would be impeached and as a witness. So,
1: all right. Sorry, Tom, I got to take another time out. This was a short segment. We'll come back and we'll pick up on the Glenn Dennis story and that nurse, and also more questions from our live chat. Tom Carey, Don Schmidt, 75th anniversary of Roswell. Back with more in a moment.
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1: And a few minutes remain with Tom Carey, Don Schmidt, 75th anniversary edition of Witness to Roswell. Back to the live chat questions. You Betcha asks, why has human spacecraft technology been largely stagnant since the 1950s, all the while we've had the Roswell craft for 75 years? Excellent question.
2: It is. But as we had alluded to in the first hour, that I think it's quite a case of human arrogance. The idea, it's like Will Smith in the movie Independence Day, that he's able to jump into the cockpit of that extraterrestrial craft, and he's able to fly it like he's done it 100 times before. And Tom and I would suggest that one of the reasons for the cover-up is the fact that, as I said earlier, they still can't find the on button. They still cannot, you know, bridge that, you know, that technology. And as a result, what have we gleaned? What have we been able to reverse engineer? And the fact that we're still launching rockets and flying jet, you know, engine aircraft would suggest that it's still well beyond our comprehension. And so we shouldn't expect anything, you know, in the near future. And we'd like to believe there have been some near breakthroughs here and there. But and it's been suggested even fiber optics may be one of them, but that's as close as they've come to you know, actually determining the nature of the technology.
1: All right, back to the bodies now. YY asks, were any attempts made to preserve the alien bodies? Well, Glenn Dennis talked about that a little bit, if he's to be believed on this count, about dipping them, I think, in formaldehyde or something.
0: Yes, some of the calls, you got at least two calls on how to preserve tissue, organic tissue that had been out in the desert for several days, the best way to preserve it. And so that's the, you know, I mean, they were dead, and they were out, according to our calculations, they were out on the desert floor from the evening of July the 2nd until the first discovery, which was of the bodies, which was on July the 7th, I believe, when they were discovered north of town, and then they were discovered also at another site at the same time. So they were out on the desert floor about 5 days, and it's hot and sunny out there in the month of July down there in Roswell. So yes, that they would be beyond preservation, I believe, the dead ones, and the ones that were with the inner cabin at least had a, you know, the one that was alive at least had a place to protect itself from the elements when it with the craft that was still intact. So that's all we know about the preservation at Wright Field. And later on, they originally kept them on ice. They had an ice house there. They were kept on ice, but at some point they obtained cryogenics suspension capsules, and we have witness testimony that they were kept in these cryogenic capsules in suspension to preserve them as they were.
1: Chuck 1776 asks, oh, this is a classic story about Jackie Gleason. I believe was living in Florida at the time, and his golfing buddy President Nixon drove Gleason to a base and showed Jackie Gleason a Chuck's asking about a UFO, but I believe Jackie Gleason claimed that he saw alien bodies.
2: Tom, why don't you wrote that section in the Touched by Roswell book, so
0: did I?
2: Go ahead. Yes, yeah.
0: Yes.
2: You did.
0: he was a Jackie Gleason was living in, he changed his base of operations from New York City to Miami, Florida. And he was a big golfer. He loved the golf, and so did President Nixon, who had a vacation place in Key Biscayne, Florida. So it was only a matter of time until the two met up on the golf course. Jackie Gleason had a passion for the subject of UFOs at the time, and no doubt when they were on the golf course, at some point he told Nixon about his interest in UFOs. And so one night, I forget what year this was, 1972-73, in that range. So at midnight one night, there's a knock on Gleason's door, and it's the president. This is according to his wife at the time, Beverly McKittrick, who was also a golfer. And we get the story from her, because Jackie never spoke publicly about it. And so Nixon's at the door. He says, "Oh, come on, Jackie, I want to show you something." So out they go. And according to the story, Nixon had ditched his security guard, and he was driving the car. There he had the President of the United States driving the car to Homestead Air Force Base in Florida. In they go into a secure facility. Down the hallway, Jackie sees some wreckage. He says, "What is that stuff?" And so Nixon said, "No, follow me." So in they go to a room, and there's, I don't know how many aliens, one or two, I don't know, but according to the story, there were several aliens, little guys with big heads on gurneys, that Nixon had shown to him. And that's the essence of the story. And so according to his wife, when Jackie got back home, he was very upset, really shook up, and he had difficulty getting the story out, but he got it out, and we learned about it from his wife. But that's basically the essence of the story.
2: And obviously, the ordeal had inspired Gleason to have quite a UFO book collection when he passed. There were over 700 books that were donated to the University of Florida at Miami. And Gleason's home was designed, was shaped like a flying saucer. That he intentionally, you know, had it had his house constructed to look like a landed UFO.
1: Do you believe that story? Is that possible that the president would have that kind of access?
2: Well, let's keep in mind that back in at the time of Roswell, Dwight Eisenhower, five-star general, as it turns out, one of just a handful, was the chief of staff of the Army. And Roswell was an Army incident. There was no Air Force in July of 1947. So Eisenhower would have been right at the very top of people in the know. Well, who was Eisenhower's vice president for mm-hmm. 8 years? Richard Nixon. So there's good reason to believe that Nixon would have also known directly through his boss. So
1: excellent point.
2: Then story of Gleason and Nixon then all the more conceivable. We can't prove it, but it's certainly a very strong possibility.
1: I think we have time for one more quick one. Craig asks, Tom and Don, what are your opinions on ancient alien crash sites and Antarctica crash sites? Well, that's a big question for 2 minutes. Why don't we talk about Antarctica? You know, there's rumors about this enormous craft there that's emerging from the melting ice down in Antarctica. Any thoughts?
0: Well, I've never heard of that one, so I'll let Don take care of that.
2: Thank you. I have, but again, to me, it's reminiscent of every few years they relocate or they locate Noah's Ark. And to date, I don't know that anyone has ever come up with anything conclusive. So we'll wait and see. But something that big, they shouldn't be able to hide. We know that the Nazis, that the Germans were working, I mean, they had an Arctic base. We know that the Soviets, you know, have had bases within Antarctica and through that region. So let's just say that we're no strangers to such locations. It's a question of then who is the originator of such an object. We know, for example, that they found a B-29 submerged with as far as up in the Arctic Circle. And they managed to bring it to the surface. They managed to put new engines on and everything. Terrible story because there was a fire in the radio equipment, and they spent over a year salvaging, you know, that. So we know that there are aircraft of our creation at both locations. So we'll wait and see.
1: All right. Gentlemen, congratulations on the 75th anniversary edition of Witness to Roswell, available at Amazon and fine bookstores everywhere. And always appreciate your time and enjoy speaking with you once again. Thank you, guys.
0: Our pleasure.
2: Thank you, Richard, for having us. And we'll do it again, I'm sure.
1: Absolutely. Don Schmidt, Tom Carey, Witness to Roswell, the 75th anniversary edition. All right. That's it for me. My thanks to Ryan. And my thanks to Carlo. I'll be back next week with a brand new show on shared death experiences with one of the pioneers in the field. In the meantime, don't be afraid. There is nothing concealed that won't be revealed, and nothing hidden that won't be made known. What you hear in the dark, speak in the light. What I say in a whisper, proclaim from the housetops. Move over, Aphrodite. I'm coming home. Good night.

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0: Mike, let's begin this interview by you giving us a self-introduction. Tell us, who are you?
1: Okay, sure. Thanks for having me here, Ed. I'm known as the Health Ranger online. I'm a person who used to be very unhealthy, and then I recognized that doctors weren't going to be able to help me get healthy. So I educated myself over several years, over 5,000 hours of study into nutrition, the causes of health, the causes of disease, the corruption of conventional medicine, how the FDA really operates, how Big Pharma really works. I taught myself these things and then used that information to transform my own health radically. I mean, I used to be borderline obese. I used to be borderline diabetic. I was in chronic pain for more than 10 years. And today I'm in a state of what my naturopath describes as perfect health. I have LDL cholesterol of 67, HDL cholesterol of 62, my resting pulse is 48. I'm considered a very healthy person now. And when I explain that to people, they say, okay, so you used to be really unhealthy, now you're very healthy, how did you do it? And I say, yes, that's the question, isn't it? How do you do it? Because the answer is everything that your audience can learn. All that information, that universe of information that is being kept from them, by the way, that can help them transform their lives and free themselves from the system of medicine and treatment and unnecessary surgery that is trapping Americans today in financial bankruptcy and complete misery. See, I can't stand to see people suffering. So I've made it my mission to educate and to share the information that has helped me transform so that others can obtain that peak level of human health for themselves.
0: So what changed? What is it that changed in your life?
1: Well, first of all, the first thing you got to learn how to do is to be a skeptical thinker. You have to be a skeptic in today's world. When a drug company spends $1 billion a year on television pharmaceutical ads that pound into your brain these falsehoods, such as fear of public speaking is a disease, or cholesterol can only be controlled by a synthetic chemical put in your bloodstream. These propaganda messages have to be countered with the most powerful tool in the world, and that's the tool we have right here. We must engage our brains and be skeptical thinkers and understand the way nature really works and the way our bodies are an extension of nature, how we belong with the laws of nature. And once we understand that, we can be skeptical thinkers, we can see through the propaganda put out there by conventional medicine, and we can then begin to take control over our lives. We can then shape our destiny. We can be disease-free, even if we've been diagnosed as having a disease by a medical doctor today. There are people, Ed, who have had diseases for 10 or 20 years. They have been exposed to the information I'm sharing. Some of it's on my website, newstarget.com, and they have been able to literally cure these diseases. They are off of all prescription drugs. They now have clarity of mind. They are free of chronic pain. They can sleep well. They have a normal, healthy, joyous life, and it's free of drugs and complete avoidance of conventional medicine. Now, if you're a skeptical person listening to this, you might say, well, how can that be unless something that this guy, Mike Adams, is saying works? You know, how could I be healthy? How could all these tens of thousands of readers be healthy unless something was really working well? You know, the answer is that this information does work. Freedom of information sets you free in every area of life, whether it's health, whether it's finances, whether it's just determining your own outcome, your own destiny. And I'm a huge believer in freedom of information. And I should mention, too, up front, I take no money from any vitamin companies. I don't sell vitamins or supplements. In fact, I haven't been paid a dime from the day that I started doing this years ago. I have not accepted a single dollar in exchange for the books I've written or the articles I've done. So the information I put out there has only one motivation behind it, And that is to share and to educate people, not to turn a population into a revenue stream. So I'm probably one of the few completely unbiased people out there.
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0: Mike, you mentioned before that the first thing to do was to be skeptical, to ask questions. And you implied that it was important also to get off of prescription drugs and over-the-counter drugs. So that's part of it. What else is involved?
1: Well, you've got to become a lifelong learner. Really, if you want to be a free individual in this society, you need to be a lifelong learner. And when it comes to health, you have to learn a few basic things. And they're really not that complicated, but you do have to make an effort to do them. You need to learn things like what toxins are intentionally added to foods for the convenience of food manufacturers, but that have the side effects of causing cancers. For example, there's an ingredient called sodium nitrite that's added to processed meats. A recent study out of the University of Hawaii showed that the frequent consumption of these meats causes a 67% increase in the risk of pancreatic cancer. There's a 300% increase in brain tumors in children who eat hot dogs on a regular basis. There's over a 200% increase in colon cancer from the frequent consumption of processed meats. Well, it's no surprise. Sodium nitrite is an ingredient that, when combined with your digestive stomach acid, forms a class of chemical compounds called nitrosamines. Nitrosamines are very potent cancer-causing chemicals. They get reabsorbed back into your system where they do tremendous damage to your body. So this is just one example, Ed, of the hundreds of ingredients that are added to our foods every day that poison us, and they poison our children. So if we want to be free of disease, the first thing we have to do as consumers or parents is stop poisoning ourselves. It's a very basic concept, right? We must stop poisoning ourselves. So there are maybe a dozen really dangerous poisons that should be avoided in the food supply. I'll name just a few real quickly. Sodium nitrite, aspartame, of course, any chemical sweetener is potentially deadly, in my opinion. Hydrogenated oils, as I mentioned, yeast extract, MSG, these are called excitotoxins. They harm the nervous system and nerve system cells throughout the body. MSG, which is hidden in other ingredients such as autolyzed or hydrolyzed vegetable protein, also interferes with normal endocrine system function, meaning that when you consume MSG, the signals in your body that tell you when you're full and when you should stop eating, those don't work anymore. So MSG consumption is strongly correlated with obesity. And people are consuming these snack chips every day and gravy mixes and processed foods. They all have MSG in them. It's quite absurd. So anyway, step one is avoiding the poisons. And soft drinks, another great example. A poison because of the phosphoric acid in the soft drinks, highly acidic. They strip minerals right out of your skeletal system. They cause kidney stones as all those minerals collect in your kidneys on the way out. You can end up with osteoporosis or osteomalacia simply from drinking soft drinks and consuming refined sugars. So these are a few examples of some of the most basic fundamental nutritional laws that we must be aware of as human beings if we wish to be free of disease. Then we have the realm of drugs. Pharmaceuticals, over-the-counter drugs, and prescription drugs. In order to be free of disease and to live a life free of chronic pain and in control of our own health, including our own minds, we must make every effort to eliminate these prescription drugs from our lives forever. 40% of Americans are on at least one prescription drug. 40%. Now, that number is so absurd. 20% of our children are on mind-altering drugs today, whereas 50 years ago, none were. Are you telling me, this is my question to conventional medicine and to the psychiatric community, are you telling me that these diseases, which now apparently afflict tens of millions of children and adults, that they just suddenly were spontaneously created out of nothing? They didn't exist decades ago. How did they get here? Where did attention deficit hyperactivity disorder come from? Well, it came from the imagination of a group of psychiatrists.

0: is where it came from. It came from the minds of drug company marketers who wanted to create a demand for a patentable chemical that they could convince a population to keep taking day after day, not to cure a disease, Ed, but to maintain a disease. It's called disease maintenance. Conventional medicine calls it treatment. I call it maintenance. The idea is to maintain your biochemistry long enough to extract the maximum amount of profits from a human being, but not to kill the patient, because killing a patient doesn't earn any money for big pharma, you see. A patient that can be kept alive and in a disease state is a revenue stream. Now, my mission is to put big pharma out of business through any legal, ethical means I can think of, and that is to educate people how to be free of pharmaceuticals. And you can do it very easily. Let me give you an example. Statin drugs. These are for lowering cholesterol, right? And high cholesterol is a common disorder that's diagnosed millions of times a year in this country alone. So they give you a statin drug to bring that cholesterol level down. Well, most people don't know you can just eat a cup of blueberries a day, and it will have a more powerful effect than the statin drugs. It will keep your cholesterol in balance. It will also protect your eyes from ultraviolet radiation. It will protect your nervous system from neurodegenerative disorders. And blueberries have no side effects. Blueberries won't cause a heart attack or a stroke or kill you in your sleep like statin drugs can. Blueberries won't cause your muscles to waste away and ache so bad that you can't even get up out of a chair and walk. Statin drugs do that. Blueberries won't cause your mind to go fuzzy, causing you to forget things and not be able to concentrate, but statin drugs will do that. And blueberries are available without prescription. So that's the kind of solution I like to give people. There are medicines in foods. There are ways to be free of the sinister, destructive influence of pharmaceuticals. And there are ways to reinvigorate yourself to be a healthy individual without relying on synthetic chemicals to do it.
1: Mike, let's go back to the topic of aspartame. Tell us about that, please.
0: Well, aspartame, in my opinion, is one of the most horrifying stories in the health of public health in the United States of America. It was only approved under very bizarre circumstances and with the help of Donald Rumsfeld, who, as we now know, has a different role of propaganda. But at the time, he was involved in the company that owned aspartame. And the FDA scientists who originally looked at the aspartame studies said, this looks dangerous to us. It's causing cancer in the laboratory experiments. Well, when Rumsfeld got involved, magically, this just sailed through and got approved as an artificial sweetener. He was the chairman of, was it Searle?
1: The company that manufactured it.
0: Yes. And, you know, he's a very politically influential person, even years ago. And, you know, I don't want to jump to conclusions on what he did or didn't do, but the result is that once he got involved, it was magically approved as a safe food ingredient. Now, make no mistake, this is a chemical. Aspartame does not exist in nature. And the thing that people need to know about aspartame is that when aspartame breaks down into its chemical constituents, as it does at certain temperatures, including body temperature, one of those chemical constituents is formaldehyde. And formaldehyde, of course, is the same chemical that is used in medicine to preserve organs. You know, if you see a jar with a heart that they're studying down at the university, it's preserved in formaldehyde. So formaldehyde is very good at preserving biological systems and preventing the breakdown of the tissue. But you don't want it when you're alive. You know, you don't want it in your body when you're trying to live and breathe. So aspartame is very strongly associated with seizures, nervous system disorders, blindness, migraine headaches. It is the one ingredient that generates the most complaints, the largest number of complaints to the Food and Drug Administration. More complaints are generated about aspartame than from any other single ingredient in the entire food supply. And yet, it remains approved, probably because it's a very profitable chemical. And meanwhile, there's a perfectly natural alternative sweetener called stevia, or stevia, depending on how you pronounce it, that is derived from the sweet leaf herb native to Central and South America. It's a perfectly safe herb used all around the world. I've been using it for years, and literally millions of Americans are using it today. The FDA refuses to add that ingredient to the GRAS list. That's the generally recognized as safe food list. Probably, in my opinion, because it would compete with the sales of aspartame. So we have a system in this country where those ingredients that are allowed into the foods are allowed not because they are proven safe, but because they are profitable for the influential corporations that own and monopolize our food industry.
1: Mike, amplify on that, please. What is the connection between the regulated and the regulators?
0: At one time in this country, we used to have regulatory departments like the USDA and the FDA, the Food and Drug Administration, that, well, originally they actually did their jobs. They regulated an industry and put public safety first. More recently, they just pretended to do so, and today they don't even pretend. They just blatantly make decisions in favor of the industries they are supposed to regulate. Now, how does this happen? Well, it's very simple. It's the old revolving door. The leaders in private industry, the CEOs, the top marketing people, the top public relations people, when they are looking for a better job, they get offers over at the FDA or the USDA. The FDA is full of ex-pharmaceutical CEOs and marketers and drug people. And then when people leave jobs from the FDA or the USDA, they often get offers back in private industry. So for example, one of the top people in the USDA used to be the head of public relations for the American Cattlemen's Association. And this is how you get things like decisions on mad cow disease. This is a great example. The USDA is responsible for regulating the safety of the food supply and protecting Americans from dangerous food, right? So you would think that if a cow tested positive for mad cow disease, that the USDA would alert the public, you know, hey, here's a very dangerous disease that has been detected in US cows. Well, they don't do that. They have a test that if the cow turns out to be negative, then the test is called a negative result. If it's positive, the USDA calls it inconclusive. It's called inconclusive. It's not called positive. Then the cow goes to a second test. The second test can only be conducted in the USDA laboratory. It is illegal in this country for a ranch owner to test his own cows for this infectious disease. It is illegal. And the USDA threatened to sue an organic rancher who wanted to test his own cows. How's that for safety? Safety testing is illegal, except by the USDA. Now, the USDA is famous for sort of tweaking the lab results to get the result it wants. Obviously, they would disagree with that assessment, but the information I have tells me that they will try everything to make sure these secondary tests come back negative to show that the cows don't have mad cow disease. In fact, this one cow was tested four separate times, and it finally took an internal investigation of the USDA to get them to test it again and to have the test come back positive. That was last year. Just a few weeks ago, another cow in Alabama was tested positive for mad cow disease. Now, people say, well, why does this affect me? I cook my meat, right? If I'm eating beef, you know, I cook it. Well, mad cow disease is not a bacteria. It's not a virus. It's a protein that has a folded shape. It's actually a prion. prion, and it has a folded shape. Prions are dangerous even when they're cooked. So you can have all the hamburger in the world, you can cook it all you want. If it's infected with mad cow disease, you could have mad cow disease. You could get it just by eating cooked hamburger. So, and I may be getting too far into mad cow here, but this is an example of how the USDA has given up its sole purpose to protect American consumers and instead appears to be doing everything in its power to protect the very industries it is supposed to regulate. Look at the recent food pyramid. You know, for years and years we had the four food groups and then the five food groups and the food pyramid. Well, the USDA redesigned it, and they redesigned it with the help of a team that has also done a lot of public relations work for the dairy industry. So what do you know? This new food pyramid comes out. Isn't this wonderful? It's called My Food Pyramid, or My Pyramid. And you log on to a website and you enter your age and your level of physical activity, and then it gives you your official USDA food menu that you're supposed to follow. Well, what do you know? Milk is on every one of those menus. You're supposed to drink more milk than ever. We should all be big milk drinking Americans here. Why? Because the dairy industry has great influence on the USDA. In fact, the creation of these food pyramids is really just an exercise in pleasing special interest groups and lobbyists. It has nothing to do with nutritional wisdom. Nothing whatsoever. I mean, for one thing, cow's milk is great for cows. It's not even a human nutritional product. You know, I don't know why humans are so interested in drinking a liquid from a different species. Nutritionally, it doesn't even fit humans. And infants who are raised on cow's milk have lower IQs, higher infant death rates, and they tend to die from malnutrition caused by cow's milk formula. So there are many, many examples of this, and we haven't even gotten to the FDA yet. That's a whole different topic.
1: Well, tell us about psychotropic drugs.
0: If you go back to the history of Big Pharma, you realize that the original intention of the drug companies was to expand its market beyond just treating sick people. They knew early on that they could treat sick people with drugs, but that was a limited market. To really make money in the pharmaceutical industry, they needed to create a new market. The market was to sell drugs to people who are well. And in fact, the former CEO of one of the top pharmaceutical companies, I'm not going to name names because I don't want letters from their legal department, is on the record saying this, that he wanted to sell drugs like chewing gum. So how do they do this? Well, you do it by inventing diseases. It's called disease mongering. If you can invent a disease and convince enough people to believe that this disease exists, then you've created an instant market for your pharmaceuticals. It's really quite a clever marketing plan. Well, they knew that most diseases are only diagnosed through pathology, like heart disease. There's something that you can physically measure. You know, you can image the heart, you can look at it, you see there's something wrong. Or atherosclerosis, hardening of the arteries. You can see the plaque in the arteries. So they needed to come up with diseases that had no pathology, that couldn't really be proven to exist or not exist either way. What better realm to do that than the realm of the human mind, where anything goes, right? So they invented this entire realm of diseases, and psychiatry became the front group for pushing these diseases and pushing the drugs. There is almost no practicing psychiatric practitioner today who isn't wholly owned by the drug companies. The people running the schools, the people making the decisions, the people writing the journals, the people editing the medical journals, every one of them has been bought out by the drug companies. because psychiatry allows them to sell a lot of drugs to people who have nothing wrong with them. That's the bottom line. So you take a normal human behavior, like attention deficit disorder. What is this behavior? You're trying to manage 10 projects at once, right? Everybody does that. Sometimes you forget things. You're easily distracted. Sometimes you feel like the world is just too much on your shoulders, right? These are the symptoms of this so-called disease that is now called adult attention deficit disorder that psychiatry says you must treat with drugs. They say it's a brain chemistry imbalance. Something is wrong with your brain chemistry, otherwise you wouldn't be afraid to speak in public. Otherwise, you wouldn't feel nervous having too many things to juggle. Otherwise, you wouldn't be easily distracted, they claim. Of course, it's complete nonsense. Complete nonsense. It's just fictitious. It's completely made up. And the way they get people trapped in this system is very, very clever. And I want to talk about this in some detail. It's disease screening. Now, whether we're talking about cancer or psychiatric diseases or many other diseases, screening is where the scam is. Screening is where they recruit patients off the street and convince them they have a disease and give them a disease label that the person then associates with. They say, I have cancer, or I am bipolar, or I have ADHD. The person then associates themselves with that disease. Then they believe their disease and they believe they need the drugs. They're trapped in a lifelong system of pharmaceuticals. And guess what? Those pharmaceuticals mess with their heads. They will harm their nervous systems. They have side effects like kidney damage, liver damage, heart damage. Even dementia is a very common side effect from most prescription drugs. Well, then these diseases get treated, diagnosed, and treated with more prescription drugs. So you have a snowball effect, and this is great business for the pharmaceutical industry. This is how the scam works, and it all starts with screening. And here's how clever it is. There, in terms of adult attention deficit disorder, again, this fictitious disease, there was a test created, and it was given in New York. They had a sign out on a sidewalk and said, hey, we're screening, free screening for adult attention deficit disorder. Come on in, take the test. So it's a test. You answer 20 questions or so. Well, of the hundreds of people they got to come in and take this test, 80% were diagnosed with adult attention deficit disorder. 80%. 4 out of 5 adults are diseased, according to psychiatry. 4 out of 5 adults in this country are supposed to be on chemicals if you believe Big Pharma or if you believe the FDA, which says these are perfectly safe. 4 out of 5 adults. It's so absurd. It is more than unethical, Ed. It is more than illegal. It is a crime against humanity. It's a chemical holocaust that's going on with our adults, our children, our senior citizens today, being convinced that they have diseases that they don't, being told that they must have this chemical and take this chemical for the rest of their life in order to be healthy. It's a crime. It really is a crime. And if there were true justice in our country today, which there isn't, at least not in medicine, if there were true justice, the Department of Justice would be making arrests right now in the FDA, in Big Pharma, in the legislative branch of our government as well, some of the lawmakers who have been bought off. There would be arrests, there would be wholesale reform, there would be convictions of people responsible for what can only be called murder. That is the killing of our nation's children with psychiatric drugs. It echoes of Nazi Germany medical experiments on children. It really does. And in fact, the lineage of companies goes right back to IG Farben and the medical experimentation on children and prisoners in Nazi Germany. It's the same lack of ethics. It's the same evil mindset. It's the same exploitation of the poor, the victims, the people who have nothing to turn to and no way to defend themselves. It's the exploitation of those people by an industry in this country, the psychiatric and the big pharma collusion, that has one mission, and that is to transform a human child into a profit machine. That's what they do. And they've mastered doing it.
1: Mike, one of the most interesting topics that we could talk about, and I know you have some strong views on it, is junk science. What are your views on junk science?
0: Junk science is a fascinating topic, and usually what you hear on this are the mainstream scientists or medical researchers using the phrase junk science to describe whatever it is that they don't want to hear about. Homeopathy, mind-body medicine, acupuncture, you name it. But if you really take a close look at this, you'll find that much of the junk science going on is in the world of conventional medicine. That's where the science is really quite fraudulent. And I will give you several examples. First, we have the junk science behind prescription drugs, where clinical trials are designed to create a specific outcome. And it's very easy to do that. You set up a trial in a certain way, you eject people from the trial who aren't producing the results that you want to see in the drug. You play with statistics, you choose certain demographic groups, you compare the drug to things that you know will be harmful to try to make the drug look better. And even with all of these things they do, and cherry picking, don't forget cherry picking, where they run 10 drug trials, 5 turn out good results and 5 produce bad results, so they make the other 5 disappear. And then the 5 that they like, they send those to the FDA and say, see, our drug works. Even given all of that, in order for a drug to be approved by the FDA, it must only prove itself efficacious, meaning it's useful, to 5% of the control group, 5%. So if out of 100 people taking an experimental drug for high blood pressure, for example, if 5 out of 100 have the result of lower blood pressure, that's all the FDA needs to say this is safe for everyone, effective for everyone. Fact is, Ed, most drugs don't work on most people. The vast majority of prescription drugs do not even produce the effects that they are marketed on. Alzheimer's drugs only work on 25 to 30% of people, and when I say work, I mean it just reduces the progression of the symptoms of Alzheimer's. These drugs do nothing to actually reverse Alzheimer's. Drugs that work to lower cholesterol only work on about a third of patients, but they're prescribed to everyone. So the fraudulent science behind the approval of drugs is enormous. Even a prominent medical journal even posted an article in the last few months that admonished one of the largest pharmaceutical companies in our country for falsifying its study results on Vioxx. And, you know, Vioxx is a great example of what's wrong with modern medicine and the science behind it. Not only were the studies fraudulently designed and reported and manipulated in order to produce a desirable result, but once the drug was found to be so dangerous that it actually has killed more Americans than died in the entire Vietnam War, one drug. Even after knowing that, an FDA safety panel voted to put the drug back on the market. And I'd like to talk more about that later, but let's get back to the fraudulent science. What I've said so far is only the first half. It's the fraudulent science behind the approval of medicine. Then we have the fraudulent science that's used to discredit health, anything that conventional medicine doesn't like, nutritional supplements, chiropractic care, mind-body medicine, acupuncture, and so on. Let me tell you how this works. It's very simple. If you're a medical researcher and you want to discredit vitamin E, and this has been done, here's how you do it. There are two forms of vitamin E. One is natural, one is synthetic. At a molecular level, they are mirror images of each other. One twist to the right, one twist to the left. The natural form of vitamin E is very healthy. The synthetic form not so healthy. So first of all, you make sure all your trials use the synthetic form of vitamin E. Then you recruit people for your trials who are just about ready to die of a heart attack. That's what they did. They got these senior citizens in who were all being observed for risk of heart attacks and strokes. So you get the least healthy people possible. And you use a synthetic form of the vitamin. And then you use a very, very low dose. Lower than any normal person would take if they wanted to be healthy. And then finally, you run several studies like this. Then you design your own statistical curve using some magical voodoo formula that you invent to make the data fit the curve you want. And magically, it's kind of like gerrymandering in politics, where you draw the region in your community that's going to get you the most votes. This is done in science all the time. They draw a curve, and everything below the curve gets eliminated from the results. So they draw a curve that eliminates all the positive results. What's left are just the negative results. And then they issue a press release. What do you know? Next thing, USA Today says, vitamin E causes heart attacks. Or any other newspaper. And this is what we saw last year. So the science behind the discrediting of nutritional supplements is not scientific at all. It's unethical. It is malicious. It is done with one purpose, and that is to, again, make prescription drugs look good and make nutritional supplements look bad. There was a study recently that concluded calcium is useless for strengthening bones. And if you actually read the study, it turns out that hip fractures went down by something like 70% in people who took the calcium. But what they did is they included everybody in the study who didn't even take the calcium. So, you know, you invite 1,000 people in for this study. You say, here, everybody take calcium. 900 people refuse to take it because they just can't stick with it. 100 people did take it. They had great results. But the so-called scientists include the results of the whole 1,000, and it didn't show that much of an effect. And plus, the control group, which is the other 1,000 people that they gave placebos to, they were supposed to not have any calcium. The control group, they were instructed that they could take all the calcium they wanted anyway, outside the study. So this is not science. This is a circus. The control group is not controlled. The study group is, you know, gerrymandered to get the results you want. And this is how calcium is discredited. The idea that conventional medicine would even take the time to discredit calcium just tells you how low this industry has stooped in order to try to promote prescription drugs. I mean, come on, calcium. We would die in 3 minutes without calcium in our bodies. You could not contract your heart muscle without calcium. You couldn't stand up without calcium. You couldn't fire a single neuron in your body without calcium. Conventional medicine says calcium is no good. I don't believe them.
1: Mike, let's go back to the topic of Vioxx. You were talking about that, and you said that it was reintroduced to society, even though it had been proven to be highly toxic and dangerous. And you wanted to comment further on that.
0: Oh, yes. Vioxx is a great symbol of what's wrong with conventional medicine and what's wrong with the FDA and its complete lack of safety oversight. It was thanks to one of the FDA's own senior drug researchers, Dr. David Graham, who still works there, not without some pressures, by the way, who saw the data. He saw that Vioxx was very, very dangerous. It was doubling the risk of heart attacks and strokes in patients who took it. According to his research, and this was given as testimony to the U.S. Senate, Vioxx has caused over 140,000 heart attacks and as many as 60,000 deaths of American citizens who were prescribed this drug that the FDA says is safe. Okay, so knowing this, its manufacturer pulled the drug off the market. That's at least exercising some level of responsibility. The drug's dangerous, you should pull it off the market. Truth is, they knew it was dangerous years before that, but that's a different story. What happens next? Okay, in a society where the FDA was protecting the public, then the drug would stay off the market. The FDA convened a panel, a committee, how wonderful, that looked at the safety data, that acknowledged this drug is doubling the risk of heart attacks and strokes, that acknowledged the drug has caused these heart attacks and killed these people. And yet this panel voted to put the drug right back on the market. They said, the benefits of the drug outweigh the risks. That's what they said. Benefits outweigh the risks. So we have a situation in which the FDA now will allow all pharmaceuticals, no matter how dangerous, to remain on the market because the benefits outweigh the risks. But when it comes to nutritional supplements, that level of scrutiny, I mean that allowance is never granted. The benefits never outweigh the risks in terms for nutritional supplements, according to the FDA. Even the tiniest risk is worth banning the entire supplement from the whole country. So a Chinese herb such as ephedra, which has been used safely in Chinese medicine for 2,000 years or more, 10 people overdosed in the United States in a desperate attempt to lose weight. They suffered a heart attack and died. The FDA banned the drug, banned the supplement from everyone. Said that no one can sell ephedra in the entire country. Said that if a Chinese medicine person gave ephedra to a patient, even in conjunction with other herbs, which is how it's traditionally used in Chinese medicine, that they could be arrested and sent to prison. Meanwhile, Vioxx, which has killed tens of thousands of Americans, is allowed to be put right back on the market. Why? Why this double standard? Well, it's not hard to guess why. Because a Chinese herb doesn't make money for drug companies. It competes with drug company profits. But Vioxx and other dangerous medicines, they make lots of money, big money. In fact, the top 10 pharmaceutical companies in this country earn more money than the other 490 top 500, the Fortune 500 companies in this country. That's how big pharma really is. It is fast becoming the biggest industry in this country. And it gets to a concept I call the disease economy, where our economy in this nation relies more and more on disease. We're invested in pharmaceutical companies and hospitals and medical treatment and chronic disease diagnosis. And that's, our economy is increasingly based on that rather than prevention and education and new energy technologies. We have something really wrong happening in this country in terms of what we're investing in.
1: Okay, what is the cancer story?
0: Cancer is a multi-billion dollar for-profit industry. Let's start with that and be very clear. This is a for-profit industry. But it's also a schizophrenic industry, meaning that part of the industry is about the nonprofits, what I call the front groups, and I'll explain why in a minute, that claim to be doing the research, searching for the cure for cancer. And then behind those companies are the for-profit corporations that profit from cancer. Chemotherapy generates profits. Cancer surgery, profits. Radiation, profits. Anti-cancer drugs generate profits. In fact, the cancer research often generates profits. So let's be very clear about the cancer industry. It is a for-profit industry, and as such, it depends on a customer base for its own survival, meaning that it needs patients with cancer to survive. And you see this reflected throughout the entire industry. This is why when you see a new building being constructed that's all about treating cancer, it's not called a cure for cancer center or an anti-cancer center. It's called a cancer center. It's a monument to cancer. The front groups, here's how they work. These are nonprofit organizations that claim to be searching for the cure for cancer, this elusive cure, as if some magical chemical could be found and eliminate this disease forever. So what they do is they convince people to part with their money, donate it to this nonprofit organization that pays no taxes, by the way, in exchange for this elusive promise that they will cure cancer someday. Well, what really happens to that money? That money gets spent, first of all, paying the inflated salaries of the people who work at the top of these organizations. Now, I know a lot of lower level workers are volunteers, but the top, crazy salaries. Secondly, this money goes to promote cancer research into pharmaceuticals very often. Well, let's suppose that all this money raised by people running in circles for cancer actually found a cure for cancer. A new drug, let's say, invented to cure cancer. Do you think the pharmaceutical companies would give it away? Would the drug be free to everyone who wanted it? Of course not. They would charge for the drug, and they would charge an arm and a leg. How much would they charge for a cure for cancer? Anything they could charge. So the money that's being raised to search for the cure for cancer is really just money paying for the R&D costs of some of the most profitable corporations operating in the world today. That's the truth about the cancer industry. And the front groups that solicit this money, they are paid by who? The drug companies. Drug companies donate millions of dollars every year to these breast cancer and colon cancer and lung cancer front groups, whose purpose it is to proliferate the diagnosis of cancer, to get more people into the cancer system. It's really a recruitment group, not a cancer cure group. Because in reality, cancer has many cures that we already know about. Many cures. At least 18 different cures last time I looked. And that's not even counting a healthy functioning immune system, which takes care of cancer every day on its own. And of course, you're intimately familiar with many of the cancer treatments. So these front groups are really about recruitment. And the way they recruit patients into the cancer industry is to conduct cancer screenings. Screenings are the tool of recruitment. Screenings are designed to create a cancer patient, not to prevent cancer. Now, the industry likes to call screenings prevention, but screenings are not prevention. Screenings are detection. Prevention means something you do to prevent the disease from the early onset, to make sure it never happens. Prevention would be things like getting more zinc, avoiding cancer-causing food ingredients, getting exercise, getting sunshine, vitamin D. This would be prevention. The industry is not interested in prevention. And in fact, the industry is so uninterested in prevention, it is actually become known as preventing prevention. The cancer industry prevents prevention and promotes screening or detection of disease. Because remember, it's in the business of treating disease, not preventing it. If you're a corporation, you make money by treating your customers and taking their money, not by eliminating your customers by making them healthy. So let's go back to screening then. In breast cancer, screening is conducted through mammography or mammograms. Mammograms, the machine emits radiation. The machine that detects breast cancer causes breast cancer. Okay, so how can this be described as prevention? The idea is just ridiculous. It actually causes breast cancer. It gives many false positives. The machines are not even accurately calibrated many times in clinics all across the country. And more often than not, they can be used to scare women into thinking that they need a mastectomy when in fact they don't. Women are so scared today that a survey conducted in the UK found that 20% of women who have a history of breast cancer in their family would consent to a double mastectomy as a prevention measure, even if they had no cancer. That's how ridiculous it has become today. People are scared into removing their organs now on the off chance that they might someday be diagnosed with a disease that has many cures anyway. See, that's how twisted the whole cancer industry has become. So through this screening system, they recruit patients, they get them into this system of medicine and get them on chemotherapy, radiation therapy, and anti-cancer surgery, all of which are hugely profitable. Now, the big overlay on all of this is that cancer isn't even a disease in the classic sense of the term. It's not even a disease like malaria is a disease or smallpox is a disease. Cancer is not an infectious disease. Cancer is not due to some microbe. Cancer is not a tumor. A tumor is the side effect of cancer. A tumor is the evidence of a systemic failure of the immune system to do its job of controlling the growth of cells. So cancer, people think cancer is a disease like cholera. They think, oh, you got cancer like drinking from polluted water in a third world country. Oh, you caught cholera or you got cancer. That's the way it's presented to people. Some people believe that you catch cancer just from bad luck, like being struck by lightning. Oh, you've been diagnosed with cancer. Too bad you couldn't have done anything about it, huh? Some doctors actually believe this. So oncologists understand, oncologists being people who treat cancer, they understand the power of authority and the power of labels. They know that once a patient is diagnosed with cancer and given the label of breast cancer or brain cancer or lung cancer or whatever it happens to be, they know that they've got that patient trapped from that point forward. Very few patients will ever leave that system of medicine and go to a natural system of medicine unless they happen to be very well informed and very courageous and very skeptical, in which case they do discover the alternatives. But most people remain trapped in that system because of fear. They've been given the label, they believe the label, they give in to the authority of the doctor, and they submit to a mass poisoning of their body for a disease that doesn't even exist. Now, I'm not saying that there aren't cancer tumors in people. There are. There is cancerous growth in people. But the tumor is not the disease. You can cut out all the tumors you want. The person still has cancer because they still lack the ability to control the growth of their own cells. Cancer is really a disease of miscommunication at the cellular level. That's really what cancer is. It is not a tumor. So you can remove the tumor, you can radiate organs, you can cut organs out of the patient's body all you want. You don't cure the cancer. In fact, the cancer industry insists that there is no cure for cancer. How's that for a very convenient, profitable policy? There is no cure for a disease that we make money treating. That's the position of the industry. And anyone who dares mention the word cure is immediately discredited or even arrested if they happen to be practicing medicine. The cancer industry is so powerful and so corrupt in this country that they have made it illegal for practitioners to heal patients. They've made it illegal to have any open, honest discussion about cures for cancer. The only people that are insulated from that are people like us who operate in the realm of free speech because we don't practice medicine and we don't pretend to. We are just providing information, period. And that's the only way that we are not in prison right now, because of the First Amendment and our ability to speak openly about this. If we had a medical degree and we were talking to a patient and saying the same things that I'm saying now, be arrested, do time in prison. That's how corrupt this industry is today. Now, how do you extract the most profits from patients in the cancer industry? You do it by maintenance of the disease. Maintenance. You don't do it by curing the disease or killing the patient. You keep the patient alive and paying. You turn the patient into a money-generating machine by extracting money either from their private insurance company or Medicare. And this is one of the reasons that our nation is going broke. Today, we are spending very close to 20% of our gross national product on health care. But it isn't health care. It's sick care. It's disease care. And it's really disease maintenance. It's screening people into treatments for diseases that they may not have scaring them into submitting to that treatment, and then keeping them sick through those treatments while extracting money from them, their families, their insurance companies, and the federal government. That's the cancer industry in a nutshell. Mass censorship, mass corruption, and fraudulent science through and through. You want to find a cure for cancer? We already have it. We already have the cures for cancer. I eat cures for cancer every single day. When I wake up, I blend up a smoothie of fresh broccoli sprouts and chia seeds and cucumber juice. I'm curing cancer in my body every single morning. I don't need a doctor's prescription. I don't need an x-ray or some CAT scan. I don't need health insurance to do that. And I don't need a doctor to give me permission to do it. And I certainly don't need some nonprofit cancer front group raising money to do this. I do it on my own. And every person out there has the ability to do the same thing. We know how to cure cancer in our own bodies. If we didn't, we'd all be dead, because we all have cancerous cells that crop up from time to time from normal metabolic functions. A healthy immune system finds them, gets rid of them before symptoms ever appear. We know how to cure cancer. It's natural. It's built into our blueprint. The pharmaceutical companies can't figure it out. But we, human beings, we already know it. It's part of us.
1: All right, I guess it's time for us to talk now about freedom of choice in healthcare. Why should people who are concerned about their health also be concerned about freedom of choice?
0: Our freedoms today are being taken away from us bit by bit. And nowhere is it more true than in the area of health and health information. In fact, the health freedom movement is really a big movement. I'm part of it. Many other people are part of it, like Dr. Julian Whitaker. It's a huge movement gaining steam. So what does freedom mean in health? Well, for starters, it means that you as an individual or a patient should have the freedom to choose whatever health treatment that you believe to be the most effective for you. So that's just for starters, freedom of choice. But right there, conventional medicine doesn't want that to be the case. They want to pigeonhole patients into a system that they control, a system of information, a system of treatment, and a system of payment. And part of the way that this control is exerted is through health insurance. There are certain things that health insurance will cover and certain things that it won't. For example, health insurance won't cover simple, cost-effective foods that prevent cancer, but it will cover breast cancer surgery. So where we could spend $10 a month preventing cancer, instead we spend $50,000 on a surgical procedure after it has become cancer, and another $100,000 on a lifetime of chemotherapy for that patient. So you got to ask why. Why is this happening? Why is the patient being denied the freedom to make these choices? Well, the answer, which I'll get to in more detail, is because there's no money, there's no profit in giving people good information that prevents disease. But we'll come back to that. Getting back to freedom. In order to have freedom, you not only need the ability to make a choice, you must also have access to good information. So as an individual, it's impossible to make a free decision if you don't have access to good information. And this is where conventional medicine exercises its most insidious form of control, is in controlling information. Here's an example how it happens. The FDA makes it illegal for a nutritional supplement manufacturer to tell the truth about its own products on the label. So, for example, we know that vitamin D prevents breast cancer. It prevents prostate cancer. Vitamin D prevents osteoporosis. It inhibits the growth of cancer tumors. It eliminates depression and schizophrenia. I mean, vitamin D is really one of the most powerful vitamins out there. But that sentence that I just told you, if a vitamin D company put that on their bottle, they would be arrested. They would be raided, potentially at gunpoint. It has happened before by the FDA. They would have their inventory confiscated. They would be hauled into court and thrown out of business. It's happened before. It's happening right now. There's a company called Lane Labs that made a product called MGN3 based on mushroom extracts. Really great research out of Japan showing this to be a powerful immune booster. The FDA put them out of business because they were telling the truth about their product. So the FDA does it has a monopoly on information in the health industry, and it exercises that monopoly to really censor anything that would give consumers the information they need to make a free choice. And this is why I'm so passionate about offering information, because if I can play a role and help people get information and make their free choice decisions, then, gee, you know, what more could we ask for in life than to make that kind of a difference in people's lives? And more people are learning the information, and they're getting it online. Because medical schools don't teach nutrition. All right? Now, there's a big wow. It's huge. What more, you know, what has a more powerful effect on our health than what we eat, what we take into our bodies every single day? Those foods and beverages that we eat get broken down and assimilated, separated into their chemical components, their amino acids, the carbohydrates, the oils. These get assimilated into our organs and tissues. These foods become who we are. And yet medical schools say food has no effect on health. We won't even teach it. Are you kidding me? That's censorship. That is censoring the education of doctors. And that's why even Dr. Andrew Weil says of his own colleagues, he says, doctors are, quote, nutritionally illiterate. And it's absolutely true. I agree with that statement completely. The average MD gets 1 hour of nutrition in 4 years of medical school. That's not one credit hour, Ed. That's 1 hour, like 2 o'clock to 3 o'clock, 1 hour of nutrition. So they don't know nutrition. They can't teach it to the patients. The FDA has outlawed nutritional information on food labels. And now the press, the press runs on advertising. Where do the advertising dollars come from? Giant food companies, giant pharmaceutical companies. Do you think that has any kind of influence on the content that the press runs? Of course it does. The press is very slow to catch on to real information that can help set people free in the area of health. They're very slow, years behind. But on the internet, you can get cutting-edge information. You can find out things like eating hot peppers stops the growth of prostate cancer tumors, or drinking green tea stops breast cancer tumor growth, or, like I mentioned, vitamin D stops schizophrenia, or eliminating artificial colors eliminates ADHD in children in 2 weeks. I mean, these little tidbits, you find them every day if you're online. Cinnamon stabilizes blood sugar for diabetics. You know, it just goes on and on and on. There are the solutions that we need to be free individuals and to make our informed choices are available. This information is out there. We just have to be smart enough and interested enough in our own freedom to avail ourselves of that information. Because let's face it, Ed, nobody is going to spoon-feed you this information. The press? Nah. They're too busy covering the distractions and propagating the propaganda to really cover anything that's going to make a difference in your life.
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0: That would really overwrite the freedoms we now enjoy in the United States that are guaranteed to us under DSHEA, D-S-H-E-A, which is the act passed in 94 that allowed nutritional supplements to be sold in the United States. Because the FDA wanted to regulate everything at that time and basically outlaw vitamins, minerals, supplements, and so on. So now there is this international effort to make the United States comply with the European Union rule.

0: it's like nothing.
1: And who's behind it?
0: Who's behind Codex? Yeah. Well, Big Pharma, of course. The pharmaceutical giants in Europe and in the U.S. and, of course, all the lawmakers they have influenced. So it's the same thing that's happening here locally, but now this is on an international scale. The pharmaceutical giants want to control the nutritional supplements industry. They want to outlaw high-dose supplements that can actually reverse heart disease or reverse atherosclerosis or prevent breast cancer. They want to make these all illegal. They want to keep them away from the consumers and censor the information about them. Now, if you think about this, it really violates the laws of nature, because if I have you know, an orange or any other kind of citrus fruit, that orange contains medicine. Blueberries contain medicine, anthocyanins, for example. And blueberries, as I mentioned earlier, can lower LDL cholesterol better than prescription drugs. Well, what Codex wants to do is to say that if you take this ingredient out of blueberries, these anthocyanins, then suddenly they become a regulated medicine and you can't sell them unless you have approval from these world governments. What are they going to do next? Outlaw blueberries? You know, I actually did an article on this saying that if Codex passes, it's really just one more step to the point where broccoli will be outlawed, because broccoli and all cruciferous vegetables contain very powerful anti-cancer compounds. Indole-3-carbinol, or I3C, is one of the phytonutrients in broccoli and cruciferous vegetables. It destroys breast cancer tumors. It stops the angiogenesis process, which is the building, how a tumor provides its own nutrient supply through building blood vessels. It stops that. So broccoli is powerful medicine. You know, are they going to outlaw broccoli? Will they outlaw foods that are good for you? Some people think it's ridiculous to even suppose so. But really it's not, because that's what they're trying to do. They're trying to say that if you take something from broccoli and put it in a bottle, it should be illegal. Or it should be only controlled by the pharmaceutical industry, and it must undergo this $800 million in so-called scientific testing to prove that it does anything to the human body. Well, you know what? You know what my answer to that is? We don't need to prove that these foods from nature are good for us. We were designed that way. We as human beings are made of the stuff of this planet. You know, we are of this earth. We are 100% compatible with these fruits and vegetables, nuts, seeds, roots. We are 100% compatible with them. Our biochemistry is designed to take these in. This is what our body expects. I don't need a scientific panel to vote on whether my body needs broccoli. It happens naturally. It's a law of nature. You see, conventional medicine and Big Pharma, they want to shift this whole debate to the realm of so-called science. Everything they say has to be scientifically proven. The problem is their form of science isn't real science. You know who a real scientist is, Ed? Is someone who is infinitely curious and humble at the same time. A real scientist is someone who asks questions of nature. How does gravity work? How does radiation work? How do foods affect the human body? They ask questions of nature and they humbly wait for the answers. That's a true scientist. What do we have in medicine today? Humility? No, we have huge egos. We have doctors who say, we've conquered nature. We will hijack the human body. We will override the biochemistry of your body with synthetic pharmaceuticals. Why? Because we know best. And nature knows nothing. What are you eating rabbit food for? That won't do you any good. You need these chemicals because we, the proud scientists of modern times, we know everything. And if there's nothing we don't know, it can't be true. And this is the attitude of modern scientists, and it's completely ridiculous, and it isn't science. So Codex is really a violation of the laws of nature that I believe supersede the

0: laws that we create in our society. You can outlaw sunlight, but you can't stop the sun from shining on us. And the sun, by the way, is good medicine. The sun touches your skin. It generates vitamin D. Vitamin D courses through your whole body at just the right dosage, by the way. You can't overdose on vitamin D from the sun. You get just what you need and no more. And it stops breast cancer growth. It stops prostate cancer tumors. It stops osteoporosis. It ends depression. If they could bottle sunlight and patent it, you better believe it would be the most widely celebrated medicine in the world, and they would outlaw the sun to control the patent.
1: Mike, if this trend isn't changed, where are we headed?
0: We are headed for some real trouble in this country for a number of reasons. Health is a big problem. The drugging of our nation's children, the lack of health freedom, the lack of good information, the poor nutritional standards in this country, the practice that's going on in medical schools where doctors still aren't learning nutrition. These will all culminate in a very bleak future where the next generation will not have the lucidity to be able to maintain a democracy. Now, a democracy requires a couple of things. Number one, it requires that the people, the voters, can think and make decisions. I mean, without that, you don't have a democracy. And prescription drugs, psychiatric drugs, processed foods, the conventional treatments of modern medicine like chemotherapy, these all destroy brain function. They destroy the nervous system. They make it harder for people to think clearly. Foods alone can mess with your head. Just refined sugars, refined white flour, chemical sweeteners such as aspartame, these affect your brain function. You can't think clearly when you follow the standard American diet. So we are going to end up with a country where the voters can't think clear enough to vote. And actually, I think we're past that point. I think we passed that point with the last presidential election, where the predominant issues were emotional and, fear-driven or anger-driven, rather than, hey, what's good for our country? What's the future here? Unless we think about the future in our nation, unless we think about getting our freedom back, educating the next generation, developing new energy sources, developing new technologies, and returning to the invention history that we have in this country, unless we can educate our children with the skills they need to compete in the global marketplace, then as a nation, our dominance on the world stage is over. It's over. The next century will belong to countries like China and India. And if you want to see a good example of how far behind we are in this country, look at the education system. In Taiwan, for example, sixth grade students can do three-digit multiplication using a virtual abacus, a virtual one. They flip their fingers as if they're working the machine. They can do math at a level that we're graduating students from high school who can't do. If I got the grammar right on that. I'm sorry, I'm gonna repeat that. They can do math at a level that many of our high school graduates can't even meet. So health has everything to do with the future of our nation, everything to do with it. There is no wealth without health. There is no abundance without health. There is no democracy or freedom without clear thinking. And that comes back to health and nutrition and being off of prescription drugs. There is no future in a country that does not invest in disease prevention. And we are not investing in prevention in this country. So I think, Ed, I think the future is quite bleak for this nation unless we make some radical changes and start investing in the things that create abundance and health rather than things that create profits for the corporations that own our Congress.
1: Well, Mike, what can an individual do about this without waiting for society to change? If someone is watching this interview, what can they do about it today?
0: The best thing that an individual can do is what they're doing right now. If they're watching this, good for them, because they are obviously interested in educating themselves. Self-education is the way to personal freedom, to health, to abundance. You must keep learning new information, and you must get it from sources that are outside the mainstream. I mean, if you want to be an average American, if you want to lead the average life of debt and reliance on drugs and die with leaving medical bankruptcy to your children, then just do what all the other people do. Eat the foods they eat. Listen to the news sources they listen to. Follow the information they follow. You'll get the same results. On the other hand, if you want to be healthy and pain-free, if you want to eliminate a chronic disease like cancer or diabetes, if you want to be able to control your destiny, to be immune to financial events, or to be able to weather a currency crisis that may come in this country, or if you want to be able to really understand the trends that are happening in the world today, then you must be a lifelong learner. You must educate yourself and stay on that cutting edge. And, you know, it's information like yours, Ed, that is always out there on the cutting edge. And fortunately, there are many sources like your information and my information and many others out there, people who are really lucid thinkers, people who do understand what's happening in their respective fields. We must listen to those people. I do. I'm a student more than I'm a teacher. I mean, yes, I have 500,000 readers who think of me as a teacher, and I enjoy teaching them. But I'm also a student. I mean, I'm a humble student when it comes to watching what's going on in the world. I'm always learning from people, reading new sources, finding out what's going on, and you know, experimenting with ideas of what could happen down the road. I mean, I speak Chinese. I'm learning Spanish. I want to make sure that I can follow what's happening in the world, so that when these trends kick in, I'm not going to be behind the curve. You know, usually I'm ahead of the curve. It was in 1998 that I started warning people to get out of the dot-com bubble market. And, you know, anybody at that time who was saying the dot-com market is going to crash was considered a lunatic. I predicted in 1999 terrorist attacks on Washington, D.C. and New York. I specifically named those two cities. And again, it was 2 or 3 years ahead of time. And you're called a lunatic when you're ahead of the curve. But you're not a lunatic. You're just better at seeing what's coming than the average person. It's a gift, really. And we must all learn to develop that gift, because we all have it. We all have the ability to look at trends and see what's coming. We all have the ability to think clearly if we treat our brains right by avoiding the poisons in the food supply and getting good nutrition. So we all have this ability to really take charge of our future, and it all starts with information.
1: Mike, do you have any message that you'd like to deliver to the viewers of this program?
0: Yes, I do have a message that I feel very passionate to share with people. It's a simple message. It's, you are more than you think, and you are more than you've ever been told you are. You see, the mainstream likes to tell us that we're really incapable, that we have to work these 9-to-5 jobs and we have to just get by, and that we're really not capable of great things, or that we're really not even capable of transforming our own lives. Conventional medicine teaches us that we can't really cure cancer. I believe, and in fact I know full well, that we can. We, all of us, are much more than what we've been taught to believe. We are capable of great things. We are capable of transforming ourselves, of actually conquering cancer or other chronic diseases. We are capable of developing new ideas and concepts that can change the world for the better. And we are capable of affecting great change. It's that ripple effect, or what they call the butterfly effect. One person can make a huge difference. You see, we are taught to think that we can't make a difference, that we're hopeless, that we're helpless, that we're victimized. We're taught to think that you can't fight the system. The system's too big. But we can make a difference. Just one person can impact the lives of thousands, even people that you don't know or have never met, just by being an example. Even if you don't teach or speak or share information with anyone, just by being an example of a person who acts with ethics or who protects their own health or who questions some of the lies and propaganda that are being disseminated by our own government or various organizations in private business in our country. You just set an example. You can make a huge difference. So my message is, don't believe anybody or any media source or any organization who says that you can't do anything about what's happening out there. You can do a lot with it. I mean, years ago, I was sitting around in chronic pain, depressed, thinking life was terrible. I was visiting a doctor who said, we're going to have to do exploratory surgery on your spine. You know, I didn't accept that reality. You know, today I'm doing gymnastics. I'm doing martial arts. I'm doing things that shouldn't be possible for a guy who's 36 years old. And I'm helping to positively influence the lives of other people, not by going back to school and getting a medical degree, not by taking money from some company and pushing their agenda, but simply by being genuine, by discovering what works and sharing that information with people from my heart. And those people watching can do the same thing in any area. They can make a difference with a child, with their family members, with their friends, with their coworkers. They can just change their own life by being a skeptical thinker, questioning intelligently. It doesn't mean complaining about everything. It means questioning and thinking for yourself. So I encourage those watching to exercise your brain and your heart, exercise your mission, follow that passion, and just be a genuine solution. That's my message.
1: That's a good one. Mike, I have a hard question for you. We're talking about Codex and the growth of international law and the movement of the United Nations into this field and taking control over our own domestic rights to have the kind of vitamins and minerals that we want. In view of all of this, what can the average consumer do? What can the average person do with the fact that this is being taken over on an international scale?
0: Well, the first thing we have to do in America is we have to fight the passage of this law. We have to assert our own sovereignty, perhaps on a national level, but definitely on an individual level. We need to do everything we can to stop this from being enforced in the United States, because if we don't, we may see a wipeout in the natural health industry. We won't be able to get the vitamins and minerals and food supplements that we need, that we know can prevent disease. And that would be a very interesting situation, because people in Japan, they are taking these medicinal mushrooms that stop breast cancer, and we in the United States, supposedly the wealthiest nation in the world, will not have access to those very simple, very affordable, very safe supplements. So that's the first thing. We must attempt to stop the passage of this law, or its application, its enforcement, because those are two separate things. The second thing is, if it does become law, there are workarounds. And this comes back to education. They may outlaw a certain dosage of vitamin C, but you can get vitamin C from foods. And they may outlaw certain phytonutrients, the medicines in food, from blueberries, but they probably won't outlaw blueberries for the immediate future, because even that might be too much for them at the present time. So if you understand the medicine that is hidden in foods, and that's an area that I really focus my research on. My aim is to categorize eventually all the phytonutrients in all the common foods. If you learn what those are, then you can get the best medicine in the world through your own foods. You can even grow your own medicine. Let me give you an example. So zinc is my favorite mineral. It's really the most common element in the Earth's crust. It's also the most powerful healing mineral in the human body. Did you know that low-weight infant births could be reduced by one-third in this country if we just gave expectant mothers zinc? And it's pennies a day. Infant mortality rates would drop if we just gave them zinc. Zinc also helps your body heal after any physical trauma, such as surgery, which is quite traumatic, right? So if you have zinc, your wounds will heal faster, your immune system will function better, and you're more resistant to any infection, especially viral infections. This could become important in the years ahead as infectious disease becomes more prevalent in our society. So zinc is very powerful medicine. Well, if Codex outlaws certain doses of zinc, there's a great way to get zinc. You can grow it into your own foods, sprouts. All you need is a small amount of counter space in your kitchen. You can grow your sprouts. You can feed your sprouts zinc. And I do it by feeding them concentrated ocean water, which has zinc and magnesium, calcium, all the trace minerals, everything you need. The plants uptake the zinc and the other minerals, and they convert it into an organic form, a biologically available form of zinc. Then you eat the sprouts. You are eating medicine. You're eating the minerals in their best form possible. You're eating the enzymes and the phytonutrients in those sprouts, the anti-cancer medicine hidden in the sprouts. You are getting so much nutrition from this food, and you can grow it yourself for mere pennies, just pennies. And I don't think Codex can ever stop that. And if they do, I guarantee you, I'll be the guy on TV getting arrested for growing sprouts. I will grow them, and I'll, come on, take me away, you know, handcuff me. I broke the law. I grew my own medicine.
1: Well, Mike, you're quite unusual. I mean, you are one of a kind, or at least in that 1% or so of the population who will take charge of your life, and you will do what is necessary in spite of what the regulatory authorities say. And yet we're talking about a situation here where in order to stop Codex Alimentarius, you have said that we must do such and such. We must stop them. We must not allow that. It turns out that the we that you're talking about is actually the FDA, the American government, actually. These are the people that we're turning to protect us against the encroaching international law. It turns out, though, that this we, the FDA and these agencies, are actually the ones who are for this. They are pushing it just as hard as anyone on the international scene. So how can we stop this when the we are the ones who are for it?
0: Grassroots is the only way. It has to be an individual effort from the bottom up, not the top down. It has to be people getting access to information like yours and like mine on the internet. The internet is the greatest freedom vehicle of all, if we use it, and if it doesn't get censored, which it may eventually be.
2: Well, they're working on it.
0: Yeah, they're working on it. But as a grassroots effort, it can succeed, but again, only if the population is willing to end this mass trance and wake up and realize what's happening and actually take some action. And the problem that we have with the American public today is that the level of lucidity or consciousness in the American population is not really very high anymore. And part of the reason for that is because of prescription drugs. One of the most common side effects is brain fog or a lack of will. And you look at fluoridation of public water supplies, the same issue. Fluoride, it saps your will. It makes you want to just go along and not, you know, not rock the boat. And in fact, from the time we're children, we are trained to go along and get along. We are trained to respect not only authority, but the symbols of authority. Anyone wearing a lab coat obviously knows what he's talking about because the coat itself means he or she is a doctor. And it's absurd. We allow ourselves in this country to be directed by those organizations and individuals who do not have our interests at heart. And we give up our sovereignty so easily, far too easily. I think that we need to be more radical, more skeptical. We need to get out there and really voice what we believe in if we hope to protect it. You know, the First Amendment is an amazing tool that we still have in this country. Without it, everything else would be lost. And exercising the First Amendment is the first step in protecting it. If you don't use it, it will soon disappear.

Is there a war coming in the Middle East? Are we headed toward a one-world government, a one-world religious system? Will America be attacked again? Do ancient prophetic texts warn of the time we are living in? Are we in the last days, the time of Jacob's trouble, the end of the world as we know it? And what are the increase of UFO sightings? While we may disagree as to what is causing the phenomena, we can agree that it is real, burgeoning, and not going away. Is this the coming great deception that ancient prophecy warns us about? Does time seem to be accelerating? Join me, your intrepid host, L.A. Marzulli, as we explore these and other riveting and stimulating topics. This is Acceleration Radio. And good evening, ladies and gentlemen. I am your intrepid host, L.A. Marzulli. Thanks for tuning in to Acceleration Radio on the Fringe Radio Network. Today is March 26th. Lots going on the planet. I just returned from an assignment. Can't tell you about it. Can't tell you about it. Not going to say a word. Read my lips. Can't say a word. Anyway, don't vote for Jeb. They really, you know, have you noticed the way they're constantly trying to, you know, even Fox News, hey, Jeb's number one. Vote for Jeb. You know, W comes out, vote for Jeb. He's my brother. Vote for, no, don't vote for Jeb. No matter what happens, do not vote for Jeb Bush, please. Anybody else, anyone, Elmer Fudd would do a better job than Jeb. I mean, this guy is Mr. Flip-Flop. Well, I'm not sure about anything, but I'm just going to vote for Jeb anyway. Please, folks, trust me. Trust me in this one. So much is going on. I am blown away. I just want to give a shout-out to everyone in Albuquerque, the conference that we did there, and, of course, Farmington. Shout-out. Thanks for coming out. Albuquerque was swamped. We had like 250 people. Pastor Gary was expecting about 75 to 100. The sanctuary is basically filled on a Wednesday night. Really great to see everyone. Spoke for 2 hours. Of course, Knoxville was great. We really miss Russ Dizdar. Folks, please keep the Dizdar family in your prayers. They've had to move. I don't want to get into the details. It's a whole scene. Please keep them in your prayers. And if you've got extra money, throw it to them. You know, if 100 people gave them 20 bucks, that would really, really help right now. You get what I mean? So we are going to throw him some buckaroonies tomorrow. Friday is our payday here at Spiral of Life Publishing House. Thank you very much, LA. And we're gonna throw some buckaroos to the old Dizdar family. They could sure use it. But keep them in your prayers, folks. Keep them in your prayers. So much is going on that I'm frankly just kind of blown away by it. I mean, I really am. There was a guest blogger, The Many Costs of Obama's Executive Amnesty. It was by Phyllis Schlafly. It's just an incredible expose. And basically, the powers that be in this country, folks, are deliberately destroying the country. You know, you can tap dance around this. You can pretend it's not happening. It is happening. It is happening. Obamacare, Fast and Furious, Benghazi. It's scandal after scandal after scandal. The media is complacent. Isn't it interesting how Ted Cruz comes out and announces his candidacy for the president? Whoopi Goldberg goes, show us the birth certificate. I mean, can you believe this? Can you believe this? Show us the birth certificate. Excuse me, if Obama would only show us his real birth certificate and not the forged one, which has been proven over and over and over again, you know, maybe we wouldn't have to have this discussion. You know, I mean, it's all along color lines. It's all on the color bar. That's where we are. That's where it's at. For Whoopi Goldberg to say something like that, you know, it's got to be pushed back. Whoopi, I love you. You're funny. But that's insulting to me. It really is. It's really insulting to me, Whoopi, because we really don't know where Obama was born. And the fact that they have spent millions of dollars keeping that hidden in his college records and everything else, we don't know anything about this guy. But we do know this. The southern border is still porous. We do know this, that over 12,000 illegal immigrants were allowed into the country just this week. We do know this, that thousands, tens of thousands of illegal immigrants have poured across the borders in the last year and now are straining local schools, local medical facilities, the whole deal. We can't do this. You know, I mean, the reverse of this, oh, LA, that's just, you know, no one should be called illegal. There was a banner, some guy holds this big sign, you know, we're all human, no one should be called illegal. Excuse me, let's go to your country, let's take a plane and go to Mexico and say, hey, we want to live here. See how far that gets you. See what happens to you if you go to any other country but the United States. You get deported. You get thrown in the brink and you get deported. But here, well, we're going to let our people come in. Don't worry, please, come on. It's crazy, folks. It's crazy. It's got to stop. And if you're trying to destroy the country, that's what you do. And that's what's so great about Phyllis Schlafly's post.
That's what's so great about her post, because she gets it. She totally gets it. It's going, it's already changing the face of the country. Flood the country with people who are, who have no idea of what our Constitution is, have never read it. No idea what the Bill of Rights is. No idea of our history and how we got here. None. Zippo. Nada. And come from third world poor countries where there's a two-class system. The 2% elite and everyone else equally poor. They come here to the land of plenty, and who wouldn't want to come here? And they, you know, they're just here, just pleased as punch to be here. But they have no idea of our culture, our way of life, and what we're doing, and it's wrong. Because you can't put thousands and thousands and thousands of people here, because it's going to change the fabric of America. In fact, it already has. We're so far down the rabbit hole. You know, wherever I go, people get it. But there is no movement. There is no real pushback movement to what the administration has done in the last 6 years. And he's got another year and a half to go, in case you were wondering. Cruz is really interesting. I like what he says. I think he's got core values, you know. And, you know, please don't give me the emails. Well, he's Illuminati. You know, folks, if he's Illuminati, then I'm going to move to Brazil or someplace. Oh, don't go to Brazil. Guess what? They're rationing water there. Which segues me into California. It's another year of drought. We've had some rain, but the aquifers are replenished on some level, but we're hosed. We're hosed. The aquifers are not replenished. California's going to run out of water. L.A. imports most of its water. What's going to happen in Central California? How are the farmers going to get water to grow their crops? We are in some deep, deep stuff here. Deep stuff. And guess what? It's not going away. It's not getting any better. Are these the birth pangs that were warned? Wars and rumors of wars. Oh, stop right there. Look at the Middle East, folks. Look at the Middle East. Just look at what's going on in the Middle East. Look at the turmoil. Look at the absolute insanity that's going on. And what does Obama do? Obama sides with Iran. USA caves to Iran nuke demands. Lovely. And then Obama declassifies secret document revealing Israel's nuke program. Unprecedented move. It's a complete breach of protocol, but that's okay. In other words, Khamenei can sit there at the rally in Iran on Friday, and the crowd can be yelling, "Death to America! Death to America! Death to America! We kill you, the great Satan!" Right? He can be yelling that. And some of that's okay, but Netanyahu, double standard anyone? How do you spell it? How do we spell it? Isn't it interesting? Khamenei is yelling death to America. They're all yelling death to America. Somehow that gets a pass with Obama. But the fact that Bibi says we're not going to, no Palestinian state, somehow that doesn't get a pass. And he's sort of spanked from the Obama administration, who, by the way, doesn't congratulate him, who actually sent operatives into Israel, which, by the way, is, you can't do that. Where's the media? Where's the Republicans in the House and the Senate? Oh, we can't do that, L.A. Can't do that. I'm Rick Boehner, and I don't have a clue. You know what's probably happening, folks? There's a gun to that guy's head, and I don't mean literally. They've got something on him. They've got something on Boehner because they don't do it. They just passed a $3.2 trillion budget. Where's this money going to come from? Everyone's going to have to pay a little more. Excuse me, I'm already paying enough. You know, hope and change. I hope I have some change when all this is over. That's what I hope. Anybody got a quarter? Used to be able to buy a cup of coffee for a quarter. Go to Starbucks with a quarter. See, you get the little plastic stirrer thing. That's what the quarter buys you at Starbucks. We are so far down the rabbit hole. April 15th coming. Like good little boys and girls, fill out those tax forms and get them right in. We are taxed to death. Cruz wants to abolish the IRS. Yes! Abolish it. Have a flat tax of 10%. Everybody pays 10%. No more, no less. Government, got to balance the budget. Got to balance the budget, boys. You know, $3 trillion budget? That's it. It's over. Are you aware the BRICS nations are already calling for another currency? Are you aware that there are billboards in China talking about the new global currency being the one? They already know. The collapse of a dollar is coming. Meanwhile, the Middle East, wars and rumors of wars, that's where we got to, is completely imploding with Yemen. And now
the Shia, because it's what it is, what we're looking at is a Shia-Sunni war. It's between two sects of Muslims, the Sunnis against the Shia. It's right along those lines. And the Shia crescent is Iran and Hezbollah in the north, and that they're attempting to basically take back the holy cities in their what they call the holy cities of Mecca and Medina, which are in Saudi Arabia, which of course is Sunni. The Houthis, which are in Yemen and basically hold great swaths of territory, are in cahoots, basically proxy army of Iran. Iran is exports terror. That's what they're doing. They've kicked over the hornet's nest. They want complete chaos because that's when, according to their prophecy, the Mahdi will come. This is where we are, folks. March 26, 2015. I went to a prophecy conference. I won't tell you where it was. Last year, though, 2014, and this guy stood up and tried to tell everybody how we were completely odds with each other. He was telling everybody that things were getting better, that we're going to take the kingdom for Jesus. No, we're not. We're not going to take anything for anybody. Are you kidding me? We're lucky if we get through this thing. But yet we've got the blood moons happening. We've got the eclipses happening. Rosh Hashanah happens on my anniversary, September 23rd. Could we get out of here by then? Heck yeah, I'm ready. Who wants to stay on this crazy planet? Are you kidding me? Are you kidding me? So look, it's coming down in the Middle East. I mean, just look at the map. Look at Iraq with ISIL. Oh, wait a minute. Now we've got another problem with the Houthis. You don't hear doodly squat. Why don't we hear about how many U.S. soldiers are killed every night on the news? They don't tell you that anymore, do they? Instead, we hear the same thing. You know, you don't need us to tell you gas prices are on the rise. Now you're in Iowa. You don't need us to tell you gas prices are on the rise. Oh, you're down in Florida. You don't need us to tell you gas prices are on the rise. You're back up to Maine. You don't need us to tell you gas prices are back on the rise. And why is it that everybody's got the same byline? Is that reporting or is that controlled media? What do you think? No one reports anymore. They all read off a freaking teleprompter. Am I hot under the collar? Yeah. I'm ticked off tonight. So we've got the Iranian crescent, the Shia crescent, trying already raging war. Look at Egypt, a total disaster. Saudi Arabia is building a wall to keep out ISIL. ISIL's carving still a great threat in the Middle East. The Peshmerga Kurds are fighting. And what does Obama do? Well, we'll send some troops to Kuwait. Thank you, O. How many soldiers were killed this week in Afghanistan? How much of our blood and treasure died in Afghanistan? And what about the trillion-dollar opium harvest in 2014? Setting a record, by the way. Way to go, guys. Come on, folks. Wake up. Wake up. We're so far down the rabbit hole. So far down. I don't think we've got another year and a half here. USA caves to Iran nuke demands. That's right on the Drudge Report. So there you go. That's just sort of a rundown. And Yemen is a mess. Syria, what, 300,000 people killed in the civil war there? Assad is still in power. Lebanon, completely controlled by Hezbollah. Hamas is rearming, making new tunnels, but stopping at the border, at least for right now. But it's all Israel's fault, folks. It's all Israel's fault. Are you kidding me? Are you? Look, they're not perfect. They screw up. They're human. I get it. I get it. But Bob Ulrich and Gary Stearman and a tour group headed by Lavi Lipkin were just there, and they loved the place. The place is amazing, and it's flourishing. And guess what? For all you Tex-Mars-like anti-Semites out there, Yeshua, Jesus, returns on the Mount of Olives. And guess where that is? Jerusalem. Not Kansas City. It's not Austin, Texas. It's not Paris, France. It's Jerusalem. The Jews have been regathered back from all over the world, from the diaspora, which has gone on almost 2,000 years. And please don't write me with the nonsense about the synagogue of Satan nonsense and trying to tell me that these are the Khazarians, because they're not. That's been debunked and it's been proven. Hitler had no problem discerning who the Jews were, folks. Just remember that. And if these aren't the Jews, you know what? I've said this before. We need to move them all out of the homeland and go find the real ones. We're on a quest to find the real Jews. Where are they? Must be hot in here somewhere. Oh, there's one. Quick, let's go get them. Put them back in the Holy Land.
It's a straw man argument. It falls of its own weight. Falls of its own weight. 1948, May 14th, Israel becomes a nation. Unprecedented. Starts the prophetic time clock kicking. And here we are, decades later. Decades later. And the entire Middle East is absolutely gone bonkers. Bonkers. It's crazy over there. Psalm 83, like Bill Salas? Heck yeah. Isaiah 17, the destruction of Damascus? We may be looking at it right now. Ezekiel 38, on the horizon at some point. Rapture of the church? Probably sooner than later. Maybe this year. Maybe in September. With the Iranian controlling, with the Houthis, which is Iranian's proxy in Yemen, controlling the Gate of Tears, which is another narrow waterway like the Strait of Hormuz, they now control the export of about 50% of the world's oil between those two waterways. 50%. I called this years ago. Called it years ago. I got it on the blog. Go back and look it up for yourself. Folks, these are the days of chaos. They are. 3.2 trillion. The collapse of a dollar is imminent. It's going to happen. Everybody knows it, except Joe U.S. citizen. And then we've got the military drills in Texas, Southern California, New Mexico, Arizona. We're trying to simulate real undetected controversial exercises in these, salute your cap and thank you, 10 states here. And then we've got the feds. Parents must sign permission slip before kids can eat Oreos at school. That's right. Michelle Obama is trying to tell us what we can eat and what we cannot eat. Where is the outrage? Are you kidding me? Where is the pushback? Where is the absolute outrage? Sign a slip of paper before my kid can eat an Oreo? Get your stinking, freaking governmental hands out of my kid's lunchbox. Give me a break. Oh, federal taxes hit new record. Beep. I'm not making it up. Days of chaos, folks. Days of chaos. That's where we are. That's what's going. Oh, school placed on lockdown after pack of girls start massive brawl. Isn't that great? Isn't that great? DEA had sex parties in Colombia. Your tax dollars at work. Sure. Rand Paul, Marco Rubio, and Cruz battle on budget. 2016 brawl breaks out on the Senate floor. Let's see what this is. Paul lashes Cruz, Rubio for dangerous and reckless position on government spending. Let me read this. The 2016 Republican nomination contest spilled out onto the Senate floor Thursday, turning a marathon budget debate into a battle over which candidates prepare to lead the country at a time of war. Four GOP senators are trying to gain the upper hand on the commander-in-chief test. Rubio, Paul, Cruz, and Lindsey Graham. Graham will never get it. And their competition was on vivid display as the Senate took up a Rubio plan to pump tens of billions of dollars more into the Pentagon budget. Senator Rand Paul blasted the idea because the new spending wasn't offset by other cuts. And caught in the middle was Cruz, who's pitching himself as a fiscal conservative who could appeal to the hawkish and libertarian wing of the GOP, but ultimately siding with Rubio and Graham. Spend, spend, spend, spend, spend, and then spend some more. Just keep on spending, folks. $3.2 trillion budget. Who's going to pay for that? Wait, time out. Hold on. Everybody, just calm yourself right now, because guess what? Obama's about to take yet another golf weekend. Woo-hoo! Going to play a little round of golf here? No problem. Going to get out there with George Bush Sr. Owen and I are going to play a game of golf. Can't wait. W is going to come. He's going to play. Maybe we'll invite Jebbers. Whoo, boy. No pushback. Why aren't we demonstrating peacefully? Why aren't we demonstrating in the streets? Why? What, where's the movement? When are Americans going to get absolutely sick of it? Oh,
I'm TSA pre-check. I got to tell you guys this. I'm TSA pre-check this. You know, we were up in an undisclosed location doing some stuff. Watchers 9 in production. So I get my boarding pass. Hey, I'm pre-check, far out. So I go through the scanner. Beep. Oh, you've been selected randomly for a TSA pat-down. What are you going to do? So I go through, you know, the guy pats my coat, you know, goes through the scanner thing. I mean, you know, got to keep those terrorists out of here. You're either with us or you're with the terrorist. Terrorist. Going to go armadillo hunting. Armadillo on the half shell tonight for dinner. It's going to be real good. I mean, think about it, folks. Think about it. Think about it. 9/11, Building 7. Collapses at free fall speed when a plane doesn't hit it. The first building in modern history to collapse at free fall speed. How does that work? How does that work? How does that work? And we get the Patriot Act. And then we get TSA. Hey, time for a little cavity search, Mr. Marzulli. Bend over, please. I mean, that's where we are. That's where we are. What can I tell you? And it just goes around and around and around and around. And it, you know, in some ways, it's depressing. It really is. Because we have leaders that aren't helping the American people. We are taxed to death. We have a healthcare system that millions of people lost their original health care. Remember what Obama used to said? If you have a health care plan, you can keep your health care plan. That's Mr. Pinocchio. That's an out-and-out lie. With all due respect, sir, it's an out-and-out lie. I'm just one of the millions who couldn't keep my health care plan that, frankly, I liked. And now my new health care plan is, guess what? It's costing me more. Isn't that lovely? As USA lets Yemen fall, Israeli ire pales next to Arab fury. And, of course, this is all because of the Shia-Sunni split thing. It's a little surprise that group got Jerusalem's attention in almost every demonstration held by Houthis in recent months. They're Iranian proxies. The slogans heard may as well have been taken straight out of a 1979 Islamic revolution in Iran. Death to America, death to Israel, curse to Jews, victory to Islam. I mean, this is what we're doing over here. And Obama sends, you know, John Scoopboat Kerry over to Iran to negotiate. It's okay to keep building those centrifuges. And maybe they'll have a dirty nuke, death to America, right? They'll have a little dirty nuke over the heartland, and then there you go. Is that the plan? I'm telling you, folks, they are breaking the back of the country. We more than likely don't have another 2 years before some other guy gets in there. And the only person I would really vote for right now would be Rand Paul. Because I know where he's at. Cruz says the right stuff, but I'm not so sure. I'd vote for Paul. I don't know. Anyway, folks, we're going to get to your questions here. That's just an overview of what's going on the planet right now. You're listening to Acceleration Radio. I'm your intrepid host. Hot under the collar tonight. Bringing you the news behind the news, the story behind the story. Well, this is Dr. Stan. Don't you miss him? Man, I really miss him. He was a great man. Hats off to you, Dr. Stan. You're in a better place. You don't have to deal with the nonsense that's going on. Folks, you're listening to Acceleration Radio. I'll be back on the other side of the break on the Fringe Radio Network. Keep it right here.

0: 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This is Elliot Marzulli, your intrepid host on the Fringe Radio Network. You're listening to Acceleration Radio. A question here. Let's get right into it from a good friend of mine, Scott Terry. And thanks for writing in. And this is his question. Will Netanyahu attack Iran even if he loses the election? Could we see Jeremiah 49 soon? Well, this is how late, you know, this has been a while. This is, we got stuff stacked up in the queue, and I'm trying to get to it all. The bottom line here, his first name is Richard, by the way. The bottom line here is this, that Netanyahu won. We all know that. And Iran is going to do a nuke deal, and push is going to come to shove. The Israelis know exactly what they're dealing with. They really have no choice, in my opinion, other than to destroy the reactors. In Iran, the place has already gone bonkers. I mean, there are many different areas in the Middle East right now that are just hotspots. Yemen, Iraq, Syria. I mean, the border of Jordan, Egypt. What's that one next to Egypt? Oh, come on, like Libya, same thing there. Tunisia, same thing going on there. I mean, are you kidding me? The whole area is just really seething right now. Very, very unstable. Israel is surrounded by those who pose a direct existential threat to her very existence. As I've said numerous times, we continue to spout from this particular microphone, the platform that I have here on Acceleration Radio. It's those who pose an existential threat to her are not going away. They're not easing up on their rhetoric. Death to America, death to Israel, you know, kill the Jews. Isn't it funny how this whole thing with the Khazarian and the anti-Semitic nonsense against the Jews, the Muslims, the radical, you know, the Iranians have no problem figuring out who the Jews are. None at all. Absolutely none. Nor does Hezbollah or Hamas. They know exactly who the Jews are. It's only over here with these clowns who write from the synagogue of Satan, Mr. Mars, and I'd love to debate you sometime if you're up to it, but that's not going to do any good. But you know, he's one of the guys who's constantly on this, constantly promoting it, promulgating it, the whole synagogue of Satan thing, and it's just dead wrong. And trying to tell us that the people that are in Israel right now are the Khazars, and that's been, I'm actually writing a paper on it, folks. I'm actually writing a paper on it, and I will publish the paper probably within the next month. It's time to address this thing head on. So yeah, I mean, look, Israel is surrounded by those who pose a direct existential threat to her. At some point, there's no way Netanyahu can allow Iran to get the bomb, and we're going to see it. And with Obama as president, we've already talked about this on this show, but it was all over the news that Obama threatened to shoot Israeli planes down if they went after that. In other words, if Israeli planes were flying over, let's say, Iraq or Kuwait or wherever, in an attempt, or around Saudi Arabia, in an attempt to get to Iran, Obama said, shoot them down, according to some news story. So that's where we are, trying to do two things at once. Let me get on to the next question. Not sure if you still have our questions from 2 weeks ago. If you do, we'd love to have answered those. I thought we answered that. Let me go back and see if I thought we answered that. Very odd. Mr. Farrell, Mr. Anderson. Let me go back into another file here. Here it is. Okay. We have a few questions to ask you after listening to so many of your DVDs, the last being that on the Giants from the Nephilim Mounds. So with that said, you mentioned about the creation being older than 6,000 years. You said we have trees that are 10,000 years old at least.
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0: This is troubling because Noah's flood took place about 4,000 years ago, give or take. So my question is, how do you get a 10,000-year-old tree with a 4,000-year-old flood? Also, How did any of the plant life survive the flood? Never, no one never spoke of taking trees or even plants for that matter. How do you have a 10,000-year-old tree of plant life for that matter? Also, the Shroud of Turin bought your book today and would like to have more resources on this. Any suggestion? Go to shroud.com. I thought I answered this already, but let me go back because maybe I didn't. Look, the whole idea of the dating thing gets everybody into trouble. If we're really honest, we don't know exactly when the flood happened. Now, people hold on the 6,000-year creation, and they make a big deal out of it. Okay, that's fine. But we have evidence on the planet. We have trees that are older than that. We've got, well, let's put it this way. When we just look out from planet Earth out into the solar system, one would begin to posit that this thing is a lot older than 6,000 years. I understand what you're saying with the flood.

nothing ex nihilo. He spoke us into existence. I get that. But I'm not really certain how old the earth really is or how young it is. And we get into these debates about this because everyone looks at Darwinism, and if we don't hold to a young earth, theory, somehow this gives credence to the Darwinian paradigm. Nothing can be further than the truth. No, it doesn't. Something happened in the far distant past. Biblical scholars like G.H. Pember, Clarence Larkin, and others held to the paradigm that something happened. The earth was essentially recreated, that there was like a pre-Adamic race here. And I've toyed with that. It makes a lot of sense to me. I don't have all the answers, Anne. I only know that we're a very new creation on the scene. And I believe that Yeshua, Jesus, created everything, spoke everything into existence, that all things were created by him and nothing that was made without him. I get that. I'm all down and jiggy with that. The Darwinists try to tell us that all this thing is billions and billions of years old and everything just slowly, slowly ascended and here we are. Nonsense. I don't believe that for a second. So I think there can be a balance there, not in the Darwinian paradigm, but this place is far older, and yet we're very new. We're very new on the scene. We have been recently created. Hope that answered your question. Let me move on. This is from Eileen, L.A. I think we have now reached a tipping point in the Middle East. Boy, is that an understatement. Thank you, Eileen. Very observant on your part, my dear. And it's occurring just 6 days after the total solar eclipse. Time to look up for our redemption draws near. I would agree. True saints, get ready. Blessings in the name of Yeshua. Eileen, I concur with your assessment. I think we have reached a tipping point in the Middle East. It's not getting any better over there. Like the gentleman I was at the prophecy conference last year who tried to assure us that everything was getting better. Are you kidding me? California, worst drought. The Northeast of the United States, some of the worst record snowfalls, record droughts, record rainfalls, right? Are you kidding me? Volcanoes are waking up all over the planet. Earthquakes all over the planet. Wars and rumors of wars. Look, these people, with all due respect, you have personal visions, supposedly from the Lord. If it doesn't check against Scripture, throw it out. And this one particular author, who I was at a conference last year, was trying to tell us everything was getting better. And I sat there quoting Jesus' words going, these are the signs of his coming. Wars and rumors of wars, check. Famines and pestilence, check. Earthquakes in diverse places, check. Troublesome times, check. We're here. These are the birth pangs. If this isn't it, I don't know how to interpret Scripture. Let's move on. This is from Ignatius. Thank you, Ignatius, for listening to Acceleration Radio. Giants were conceived through the union of fallen angels and earthly women. God did not create them so. Whose spirit is in them? What spirit came into them? Very interesting. It would be the spirit of the Antichrist, but they are the soulless ones, in our opinion. And Ignatius, this is just a theory. The spirit would be the spirit of the Antichrist, the spirit of the fallen angels. That's what came into them. But they don't have a soul. They're in a fixed state. The Nephilim, which is what you're speaking of, are in a fixed state. There is no redemption for Nephilim, in my opinion. There are other people who disagree with that, but I don't see it anywhere in Scripture. So we can agree to disagree or argue till the cows come home, but I've got better things to do. But that's my take on it. This is from Debbie. Debbie, hi, L.A. I wonder what your opinion is of the giant faces in the dust at Cydonia planet Mars and also the pyramids photographed by the Viking spaceship in 1976. Maybe Nephilim were banished to this planet many years ago. I'm familiar with this. David Flynn, the late David Flynn, who was brilliant, by the way, wrote and blogged about this on his website incessantly and really was one of the leaders of this. I believe that there was a civilization on Mars. That's my take on that. And I suppose for all practical purposes, I'm stuck with it. That's what I think happened. Something cataclysmic happened. The Earth was destroyed. Another planet in the solar system was destroyed and became the asteroid belt. Mars was wiped out. There was once water on Mars, in my opinion. We see evidence of that. Look, we're in a cosmic war, Debbie, and this cosmic war has been raging in an unseen dimension basically for millennia. And it's between two unequally yoked contestants, if that's a fair phrase. One, of course, is the Most High God who created everything. The other is a created being known as the fallen cherub. And with this in mind,
they've been battling.

0: the protocols of this war, we don't understand many of them. As Gary Stearman said, most of them are actually hidden from us. But we've read the end of the book, and we know what happens when the rider on the white horse comes, and the armies of heaven come with him. And the fallen one is cast into the abyss, the pit, for 1,000 years. And then after 1,000 years, he's let loose once again. There are those protocols. Why doesn't he just destroy him? So you can take that up with him after the rapture. Let's move on. I'm trying to get to as many of these because I've got probably 30 in the queue, and I know I'm not going to get to all of them. Hey, LA, this is from Stephanie. Stephanie, thanks so much for listening to Acceleration Radio. Appreciate that. And thanks for your question. LA, what do you think about efforts to chip people under the new health care law? I think it's going to happen. If this doesn't create pushback at this point, if people are not demonstrating in the street, I don't know what will wake them up. I heard that the law says within 36 months of being enacted, the chips are to be implanted. If a chip is not the mark yet, would you take it? Why or why not? There's no way I'm going to take a chip in my body. I personally think it's best to not take any kind of mark on my body whatsoever, just to be safe. I know friends and family will start asking what's the big deal when it comes out. I am not sure what to say to them. I would carry a car with a chip, but not in or on my body. If you can't respond to my email, could you please address this in your newsletter? Well, I'm reading it on Acceleration Radio. Look, it's coming. Stephanie, it's coming. And if there's not pushback at this point, if there's not pushback soon, and I'm not talking about anarchy or violent revolution. I'm talking about peaceful demonstration, writing your congressman. It's time to take back. The Republicans have the House and the Senate, but nothing has really changed. They just passed a $3 trillion budget. Next, nothing's changed at all. Unless the American people stand up and say enough, unless something rouses the American people from their slumber. I'm awake. I'm doing this for a living. I travel all over America and sometimes other countries and talk about this to anyone who will listen. We are in the time of the birth pangs, and the birth pangs are giving birth to the time of Jacob's trouble, the tribulation period. That's where we're headed. These are unprecedented, tumultuous times. I've never seen anything like it. And it ain't getting any better. It's not. There's a lot of churches out there who preach the Jesus fluff message. They never, ever talk about what's going on in the country. They won't mention the mandatory RFID chipping, which allegedly is in the health care bill, Obamacare, or Obama mess, as I like to call it. See, before the 501c3 law came into place, before the income tax laws, people got their news from the pulpit. The people got an earful from the pulpit. Preachers were not afraid to get political. But isn't it interesting, the 501c3 handcuffs people, and if a preacher gets up and begins to talk politics, they can lose their 501c3 standings. Where's the pushback, folks? Where's the pushback? Let's move on. This is Jody. Hello, LA. Hello, Jody. How you doing? I have a question that I hope you'll be able to address on the next episode of Acceleration Radio. In Deuteronomy chapter 7, God commands his people to completely destroy the inhabitants of the promised land. God identifies 7 groups to be destroyed, and among those on the list are the Hittites. You have previously said that the explanation for the seemingly unloving act is that the people groups on the hit list are not really people, but they are Nephilim, and so they must be wiped out. The problem I have with the explanation is that in Chronicles 11:41, we see that there is a Hittite listed amongst David's mighty men. If the Hittites are Nephilim, why would King David have one of them in his inner circle? Joey, that's a great question. That is a really great question. And I'm going to have to look at that and try to come up with an answer on that. I don't have an answer off the top of my head, but I hear what you're saying, and I need to find out whether one of David's mighty men really was a Hittite, and I will make a mark of that and do some research on it. You just stumped me with that one. Congratulations. I'm speechless and have no answer to it, but I will dig a little deeper, and thank you. That's a marvelous question. This is from John Henry, L.A. Do you think the days of Noah continued until his death and overlapped Nimrod, who became a Nephilim? So, follow along that plane of thought. What Jesus is warning of is that men will be like Nimrod, becoming Nephilim, instead of just being born a Nephilim, as Nimrod did before Noah passes away. Yes, I think that's exactly what's going to happen. I've written about it and talked about it numerous times, John. The bottom line is this, that I believe that the mark of the beast, the so-called implant, will turn the host into a modern-day Nephilim. It will change the DNA. It will change the DNA coding somehow. And that person who takes that mark will become Nephilim. Now, that's my take on it, and I'm stuck with it. But thank you. That's a marvelous question. And that's what I think is about to happen. We got into this, by the way, John, with the implants. That's what brought me to it. Doug Hamp got to the same conclusion in his now what I would say groundbreaking work, Corpus Corrupting the Image, through a different different trail. But we both came up with the same idea that whatever this mark is, it's going to change the host DNA radically, and that person becomes Nephilim, a modern-day Nephilim. Let me get a slurp here. And so that's what we think is going to happen. I believe that the mark, these implants that we have taken out, that the late Dr. Roger Lear took out, are the precursors, the prototypes of what will, when ET, which is really not ET, come and reveal themselves, that's what they'll say. They'll say that these implants will extend the lifespan, 300-500 years, disease-free. And that's it. And that fulfills some of the prophecy, or may fulfill some of the prophecy that we read, where those who buy, sell, and trade cannot do so without the mark. In those days, people will seek death and not find it. What are those days, the days of the mark? Anyone who takes the mark winds up in the lake of fire. So something's going on with the mark, which until really modernity, I've never heard anybody really talk about it other than Doug Hamp and myself. And now that's become not common knowledge, but more and more people have understood that the mark, in fact, may change the host's DNA into something and make him something completely different. I would put it into Nephilim. So let's go to Jam. Dear sir, my question is, if a Nephilim or fallen angel is in a relation with human woman, are their offspring part angel and part human? Yes. Do they have free will and so need to make a decision whether to follow the Lord or not? No. I believe that the Nephilim are in a fixed state. Because they're soulless, they cannot be redeemed. If a Nephilim procreated, why didn't Satan do the same? Well, Satan did do the same. The Antichrist will, in fact, be the progeny of the fallen cherub. This is why it's so important to understand what Genesis 3 tells us, that there'll be a seed war, that pointing of the seed of the serpent, your seed will be an enmity with the seed of the woman. The seed of the woman, of course, becomes the Messiah. Genesis 6 is the seed of the serpent. Nimrod, the seed of the serpent. Sodom and Gomorrah, seed of the serpent. The Nephilim in the Promised Land, the seed of the serpent. Thank you for your time. Janet finishes. She goes, thank you for your time. My husband and I listened to you when you were on various programs. Thank you so much. I appreciate it. One more thing. I'm reading a novel, and one of the characters is contacted by a being that identifies himself as a Nephilim and states that he chose to follow the Lord when he was visited by an angel. I don't believe that. It's a novel, and these people find out, first of all, whether the person who wrote the book is actually a Christian. I think you'll find out that the person who wrote the book is not, and they're just writing what they want to write. We believe that Nephilim are unredeemable. They are unredeemable, which is why the entire planet gets wiped out in the flood, except for Noah, his wife, his sons, and their sons' wives, all of which had no Nephilim contamination. There was a second, third, fourth, fifth ongoing incursion from the fallen angelic host. My late Dr. I.D.E. Thomas talked about this, that these denizens from another dimension are coming back. And when they do, it'll be like the days of Noah. Folks, let me see. Let's do a couple more. This is from Patricia. Hello, Mr. Marzulli. I've been following your work for a while. Has it helped me understand the connection with alien sightings and UFOs to fallen angel deception? This intelligent deception seems to be growing stronger and getting more coverage every day. Boy, is that an understatement. Way to go, Patricia. Along in that, I have heard you talk about the Nephilim giants and believe they are from the same genetic manipulation by Satan, along with Bigfoot and Dogman creatures, now being seen by growing numbers of people who live in or around the National Forest or Wildlife Preserve. I have not heard you talk about the Bigfoot or Dogman, and based on your research, where do you think these creatures come from? Some say the Nephilim. Others say they are descendants of Noah's son Ham, who have a curse as well as Ham's son. And do you believe that Satan is building an army of creature and human hybrids to be unleashed upon society after Christ has moved his Holy Spirit? Absolutely. Chuck Messler states, Satan is outnumbered 2-1. There's a breeding program. I completely concur. Seeing these things emerge via sighting reports has drawn me into the Word and seeking the Lord for answers. It was, however, until after I really started to pray that God began connecting scriptures that's beginning to uncover these mysteries. And being on the trail of the Nephilim, what exactly are we to understand about them that you feel God leading you to share with his church? Well, I've written about this in On the Trail 1 and 2, also the Cosmic Chess Match, also Watchers 6, 7, and 8. Patricia, if you don't have any of these particular DVDs or books, whatever, I would suggest you avail yourself of these, because that's why I write the books. Because there's a lot of research that goes into them. The pictures are astounding, and you can see what we've uncovered and glean from that. She writes, I commend you on your research and passion. I look forward to learning more. Thank you. And I pray that it's shared. God will always keep you and your family safe from the enemy. Boy, we need the prayer, folks. I got to tell you, the enemy has been hitting hard. And I'm on a plane tomorrow on assignment. I'll be gone till Monday. So I'm not sure that I'm going to blog or not. I'll probably have time to do the Sunday bun, though. But probably not tomorrow. We'll see. We'll see what happens. Maybe at the airport. But I'm on a plane tomorrow on Friday and return on Monday. But let me get back to the Nephilim and Bigfoot. And Dogman I've never really talked about on this show, but Bigfoot I have. That's the work of Ron Moorhead. Fantastic book, Sierra Sounds. If you're interested in that, check it out. Ron came on the record in Watchers 8 and talked about a Bigfoot update for us, a Sasquatch update. And basically, he said, look, he believes that Bigfoot are a type of Nephilim and that they are interdimensional. Isn't that interesting? Based on his decades of research and interacting with these beings. Folks, I'm going to cut it short here. I've got another interview to go to. You're listening to Acceleration Radio. A lot more questions in the queue. I'll try to get to more of them next week. Thank you so much for listening. Folks, where am I going to be? Let me see if I can get here. I will be on Easter Sunday morning. Seating is limited. That is April 5th for his namesake. It's in California, right down the street from us in Torrance, California. And that will be at 11 o'clock, conference room 210. Go on the blog. It's there. There's really not a website for it, but the address is there. Seating is limited. And I'll be talking about, of course, the resurrection, but also where we are. Sort of giving an overview. So it should be interesting if you're in the area. Hope to see you there. The Northeast Prophecy Conference coming up April 16th to 19th. There is a link on that. And, of course, April 24th to April 26th in Memphis, Tennessee. Folks, thanks for listening to Acceleration Radio. I am your intrepid host, L.A. Marzulli, on the Fringe Radio Network. Remember, folks, I'll see you either on the air or in the air. Good night, everybody.
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2: We'll go right back to the phones for Mary Joyce, and Steve is in Wilson. Is that Wilson, New York, Steve?
3: Yes, Rich, how are you?
2: Terrific, thank you for calling.
3: Richard, sorry. Can you hear me?
2: Go ahead. Yes, go ahead. You're on the line with Mary Joyce.
3: Hello.
4: Hi.
2: We can hear you, Stephen. Can you hear us?
3: Yeah, I lost you. I can't hear you guys at all.
2: Okay. Can you hear me now,
3: I cannot
2: Stephen?
3: Hear you guys at all.
2: All right. We'll put you on hold, and we'll try and get back to you.
3: I got you now.
2: Okay. Go ahead.
3: Yeah, you guys are talking about the tunnels and all that stuff. Okay. Well, I got a good thing for you here. I live between Lockport and Wilson. Out here in the country, right across the creek from you. And I'm going to say it was after 2011 in the summertime. There was about three or four nights when my wife and I would go to bed. And as soon as our ears hit the pillows, we could hear a vibration, a humming. And we looked outside, we're making sure nothing's on in the house. Everything's dead silence. But yet when we put our ears to the pillows, we could hear the hum. It was coming from, I swear to God, it was coming from underneath us somewhere. They were probably tunneling in our area. It lasted maybe 3-4 days tops, and then it stopped. It went away.
4: Yeah, that sounds like the reports we've gotten. And it doesn't last very long. Can you find two points where they might be trying to connect things underground?
3: I couldn't tell you. All I know is I'm probably 10 miles from the airbase up here outside of Niagara Falls.
4: Well,
3: has anything to do with it, maybe. I don't know, but I know they're close. I can tell you that for a fact.
4: If a military base is close, that would make you more suspicious.
2: Thank you for
4: the
2: call.
4: So,
3: problem. Thanks for having my call, guys.
2: My pleasure. Thank you. So if they are tunneling and connecting all of these bases, military bases above ground, military bases below ground, other installations, they must have some pretty amazing technology, high-speed maglev trains. I don't know. What do you hear?
4: I'm going to jump around just a little bit, but I'll stay underground with you. We just posted a story. It's right at the top on the homepage now, I believe. Let me make sure I'm telling you the truth. But there was a story real recently on June 19th of this year that there was a UFO hovering over Dayton or over Wright-Patterson Air Force Base for three hours. And this is not an ordinary base. It's primarily known for secretly storing ET bodies and debris from the Roswell crash. There have also been reports of the military interacting with live ETs. But here's the underground part. I got to interview a man, his name is Woody. He grew up around the base. And he told me that Monsanto Research Corporation has an underground facility beneath that base, Wright-Patterson, that is associated with three things that he mentioned. He mentioned nuclear weapons research, the old Manhattan Project, and nuclear power systems for the U.S. space program. He said that an insider had told him that the Monsanto facility is so large that they have horizontal elevators to use to get around the facility.
2: Hmm.
4: So
2: amazing.
4: There we go with another underground facility. This isn't exactly on topic, but it is with the Wright-Patterson base. This man that we just used his first name, Woody, and he said that occasionally Wright-Patterson will shoot laser beams at the moon. And he said this used to happen when he was a teenager, and he and other teens would congregate around the base whenever they would see this laser beam being shot, because usually UFOs showed up after that. So I found that kind of interesting. But that's just been posted, and if you can get to our webpage, it's at the very top of the column on the right-hand side.
2: I see it. Yes, there it is. There it is. So shipsovercashiers.com, if you're on the homepage, it is the very first story. And it is titled, Why Did UFO Hover Over This Air Force Base? And you said that was June 19th, which is interesting because I was on a baseball road trip with my boys. We were in Cincinnati to see a ball game on the 19th, but then the very next day, we passed. Was it the next day? Now, I'm a little cloudy on this, but we passed Wright-Patterson Air Force Base, at least the exit, and we passed through Dayton. In and around that time. So we just missed
4: it.
2: We just missed it.
4: Might actually have been able to see it, huh?
2: Well, had we had time to take that, I wanted to go to Wright-Pat, and because there's a museum there that's open to the public, parts of the base are open to the public. And this, I mean, how many UFOs? Was it just one seen hovering over the base?
4: It was one that hovered over the base for 3 hours. The time length is quite incredible.
2: That is.
4: And I was able to pull off two photos that we had posted with that story that came from a video by TV7 in Dayton. And the reporters there did their job. They tried to find an earthly explanation for this UFO, and they checked with the National Weather Service and the hot air balloon companies, and none had any balloons flying at that time. And, of course, they checked with the base, and as you might expect, they didn't know anything about it.
2: 3 hours. That's unprecedented.
4: Yeah, there's no way that somebody at that base didn't know about that. I mean, that's ridiculous. But, you know, just the way it is.
2: Yes. I'm so sorry I missed it. I was right there. All right. You mentioned Sugarloaf. Tell me about this base in North Carolina.
4: Well, I went there in 2010 for the first time, and I was able to have an interview with a woman who, she and her husband lived at the very top of the mountain, and there's only like, I can't remember if it's six or eight, but it's just a small cluster of homes. Then you have to like hike, and there's a gate, and there's some kind of facility above that. And to get there at that time, it's changed a bit since then, but at 2010, it was a single lane gravel road with lots of hairpin turns to get up there. And she told me at that time that she had seen, like a major helicopter drop earth-moving equipment at the top of the mountain, which would be up a little higher than where the houses were. And there were lights being, illuminating the place, and there was all sorts of activity all night long. And the next morning, she and her husband jumped the fence and climbed up there to see if they could see what had been going on. And she said there was fresh sod all over the top up there. So they had done something and then resodded it. And she said it was, you know, very fresh because it was like, she described it as like walking on a new grave because it was so soft and spongy. And while I was interviewing her, I was at her dining room table, and where I was seated, I could look out her front window, and there was one of these military unmarked SUVs that came by her house real, real slowly, looked toward us, went to the end of the little road, turned around and came back and did the real slow thing going back the other way. And I just felt like they knew we were in there talking about that. And,
2: oh, yes.
4: She has seen, you know, lots of vehicles going up and down that mountain. When she's climbed over the fence and gone up there, she has seen car tracks or vehicle tracks that go right up to a solid brick wall, and that's impossible. You know, tires are round, and you have a bumper part in front of the tire, so there's no way the track is going to go absolutely right up to the wall, and yet that's what happened, or that's what they saw, implying that something opens up and you know, the trucks can drive right in. What's even more interesting is 2 years later, I was able to interview three people who were in the cleaning business. They would go to people's homes and clean. And they knew the story that we had posted from 2010, and they said that everything had changed in 2 years. They saw about 20 Pike electrical trucks. These are the really big ones that often go to emergency situations or where there's been a disaster. And there were these huge cable spools with real thick cables and very big towers. And this cable, this big giant cable or cables, were being strung up the mountain going up to the top. Well, why would you have giant cables going up to the top of a mountain where supposedly there's only six or eight houses? I don't know. And they've also improved the road, made it bigger. There's a lot more activity on the road. They've seen unmarked suburban SUVs. They've seen Black Hawk, Hawk helicopters. So all of that changed in just 2 years.
2: And again, if you look on Google Earth, would you see anything around this sugar loaf?
4: Well, I don't know. I in my book, I actually have an aerial view of the very top of the mountain. I don't know if it's still available. I haven't checked it in some time. But when you get this looking straight down, it looks exactly like a missile silo. And a missile silo typically is in two sections, and the larger section is like an octagon shape, and then there's a smaller round section. And in the book, I have that aerial view, and then I also have a diagram of a missile launch control center, and you can see how similar the two, look. So something's going on there that's beyond ordinary stuff.
2: Any UFO sightings around Sugarloaf?
4: Oh, yeah, absolutely. She would see UFOs, fly over the mountain, fly low over the mountain, hover over the mountain. She also saw something that was quite odd. She and her husband were driving into town, and again, at that point, it was this winding gravel road, and before they got down to a major highway, there was this, like, little baby UFO, a round thing that had landed by the side of the road. She wanted to get out and check it out, and her husband grabbed her and, wouldn't let her get out of the car, and he took off.
2: Good choice. It looked like a scout
4: vehicle of some kind.
2: Fascinating. All right. Another quick time out, Mary. Stay with us. The Conspiracy Show returns in a moment.
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2: Mary Joyce is with us. And again, the website skyshipsovercashiers.com. We're talking hidden underground bases in North Carolina, at least five. By her count, what is going on there? What is going on deep underground underneath Smoky Mountain National Park, underneath Sugarloaf, underneath Mount Mitchell, underneath Chimney Rock State Park? Speaking of Chimney Rock State Park, let's talk about that one. First of all, where is Chimney Rock State Park in relation to the other bases?
4: It would be pretty much south of Asheville. So it would be further east than either Perry or Smoky Mountain.
2: And so what do we hear about the hidden base there?
4: Well, during the break, I had to refer to my own book because I didn't want to give you false information. I'd like to read a quote by one of the witnesses who was there both in before 2010 and saw what the old road was like. And then she was there in 2012 when everything was being changed. And this is what she had to say, and it's about the size and the magnitude of the project. She said, the electrical lines that were being installed are so huge that you'd expect a giant sports stadium at the end of them. Each concrete pole is about 5 to 6 feet in diameter. The lines are about 10 inches thick, and there were multiple lines, not just one. I saw the lines being strung from giant cable spools that may have been 10 to 12 feet in diameter. The new electrical lines go up to the very top of the mountain and then under the ground. I should add that every time I go to that mountain, I see some kind of suspicious vehicle that seems to be guarding or monitoring the area. So that gives you a size. I mean, a pole that's 5 to 6 feet in diameter is huge. And
2: right.
4: A cable that is 10 inches thick is huge. And the fact it goes up to the top and then under the ground just confirms that there is something major going on beneath that. One of the other witnesses, the one I talked to from her house or at her house, she said at one time there was a huge explosion underneath the ground. And the next day there was a, I don't know which order it came in, but There was a piece of equipment that was brought up the mountain, and it was covered with a tarp. There were guards walking alongside it on each side. And then later on, the same truck came down with something else covered in a tarp. And she just figured a major piece of equipment had gone out and they had replaced it. So that was some pretty noisy evidence that something is going on beneath the ground.
2: Right. But why would they have to cover it? What kind of a piece of equipment was that? My God, it's like every week there's another episode of The X-Files playing out in North Carolina.
4: I wish that I could give you absolute information of why this is happening. All I can do is continue to reveal these strange oddities. And again, some of these things come out in little pieces that don't make sense by themselves. But the Chimney Rock State Park, they bought up more land and they expanded it. Well, they've expanded it toward Sugarloaf Mountain, which means that none of the land on that side of the facility can be bought up. And that keeps a buffer, around the facility.
2: Right. That's very reminiscent of what they were doing out in Groom Lake with Area 51. They just kept expanding the boundaries so that you couldn't get close to it.
4: Right.
2: Are these... they're not as well known, obviously, as Area 51. You have referred to, which one do you refer to as the new Area 51, by the way?
4: You mean where I am here in North Carolina?
2: Yes, yeah. You've referred to one of them, I believe.
4: The newest one I'm aware of is the Smoky Mountain one.
2: Okay. Is that what you call the new Area 51?
4: Well, no, I don't call anything Area 51, but that is the newest of the facilities that I'm aware of.
2: All right. But are they starting to attract, especially the ones where there's UFO activity, are they starting to attract anywhere near the interest that we saw in Area 51?
4: No, no way. I mean, most people, wouldn't even know about this.
2: And they can't be pleased, who's ever responsible, can't be pleased that you know about it and that you're talking about it. Do you ever suspect that you're being monitored?
4: I'll get off into a little bit of, I've always had this, guiding feeling that I get, and if I get in a very relaxed state, I will get information. I was told in an undeniable voice that I personally was not to set foot beyond the gate of the Perry Center. There was no explanation, but form of getting information has been accurate for me for my whole life, and I'm not going to put myself in jeopardy.
2: That sounds like Voice to Skull. Is that what we're talking? V2K?
4: What are you calling it?
2: Voice to Skull technology. V2K.
4: I regard this more as a spiritual type of direction. And you might, let me squeeze one more thing in here that I haven't even
2: okay,
4: put on the website.
2: Okay, can I get you to hold on to that? Mary, I'll get you to hold on to that. We're pressed up here against a break. We'll do that as soon as we come back. Mary Joyce, Underground Bases, North Carolina, The Conspiracy Show.
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2: All right, welcome back. Just a programming note. Next week on the broadcast, Cayman Mithwood will be here in the first half hour. Cayman is the creator of Occulticon, which is a conference happening in September, Occulticon 2019, up in Holstein, Ontario, which I guess is about 90 minutes northwest of Toronto. And it's a beautiful event, a campground called Mithwood. Apparently, it's the highest campground in Ontario. It's kind of equidistant between all of the Great Lakes. It's a beautiful, beautiful setting. And I will be speaking there on Saturday, September the 14th, but I'm going to be there for part of the weekend. Occulticon runs from September the 13th, which is a Friday, Saturday the 14th, and Sunday the 15th, and all sorts of great speakers. So Cayman will be with us, Cayman Mythwood, next Sunday to talk about Occulticon. And then David John Oates of Reverse Speech Radio will be here as well. And he'll be the first guest out of the chute next week. And we'll be instituting that as a regular feature, the second Sunday of every month. David John Oates from Reverse Speech Radio, he'll share some reversals with us on the program. And then in the second hour of next week's program, John Zeta is a Toronto journalist who's written a brand new book on Sasquatch. So he'll be with us for the second half. That's all next week on The Conspiracy Show. And for more information, go to strangeplanet.ca, strangeplanet.ca. That is the portal to all of my projects. There's also a live events and appearances page at Strange Planet. Go there for more information on my upcoming appearance at Occulticon 2019. All right, Mary Joyce stays with us for the final segment, and we're talking underground bases. I was asking you about...
4: Before you do that, yeah. Let me hook on to what you were just saying. Most of the UFO Congress, conventions are out on the West Coast, and there is a big one that's planned in Knoxville, Tennessee. It's called the Alien Expo. They run it all together. It's XPO, Alien Expo in Knoxville. And I will be speaking there on August 18th at 10:15 in the morning. And the reason I mention it is especially because I will be showing, it's essentially a photo show that goes along with what we've been talking about tonight. It will be about UFOs and underground bases. The photos will include some great ones that I've never seen anywhere else of UFOs or right around the sun, and they're huge, and these pictures are phenomenal. So if anybody is close to that, it's Alien Expo, Knoxville, Tennessee, August 18th.
2: Terrific. Now, before the break, we were talking, I was asking you whether you'd ever felt that you were being monitored, and you said that you, from time to time, you hear this voice in your head telling you to stay away from, do not go through the gates at Perry Center. And you wanted to add something just before we had to cut you short there because of the break. Do you remember what that was? You wanted to add something to that?
4: I was going to tell you, because that kind of, I was saying that I've gotten like spiritual directions or messages for ever and ever, it seems. And when they come through real strong, I pay attention to them. I've learned the hard way that you better not pay, you shouldn't ignore them. But I've got a story that'll be posted on the website maybe next week. And it's about my own experience when I lived on Cocoa Beach between Kennedy Space Center and Patrick Air Force Base. And this was back in the 1980s. And I was fortunate to meet a number of people who worked at NASA. And one of them was an engineer who lived just down the beach from me. And one day he arrived at my door with a gift. And it was a box of 24 books. That surprised me. But they were not ordinary books. It was a complete collection of esoteric philosophy books written by Alice Bailey. And she was a theosophical writer, and it explains spirituality related to the solar system, destiny of nations, meditation, healing, telepathy, all sorts of things. She was one of the first people to use the term New Age and the term Age of Aquarius. And the thing that surprised me even more than this gift of these books was that he said that many of his colleagues had read them. So you don't think about NASA engineers reading spiritual, I can't even talk this late at night.
2: That's all right, theosophical.
4: Esoteric books, you just
2: right.
4: don't. But apparently they do, or at least some of them do. And like I said, that'll be posted, should be posted next week. Or maybe
2: all right.
4: by the end
2: so,
4: of this week if I'm lucky.
2: Terrific. And again, it's skyshipsovercashiers.com. And there's contact information there, presumably. Is there kind of a special hotline for whistleblowers, or how do they generally contact you?
4: If you go to the website, the best way is usually to reach me by email. If you go on the homepage, there's something about, you know, how to report a sighting. And there's my regular snail mail address and my email address. And that's probably the best way to reach me. And I should also mention before we run out of time totally, if the topics of underground bases, are of interest to a lot of your listeners, I do have a book. You can get it through Amazon, and it's titled Underground Military Bases Hidden in North Carolina Mountains.
2: And we've also linked up to that on strangeplanet.ca, strangeplanet.ca. So people go to the homepage and click on the radio show, the conspiracy show. It's right there under the guest's name, Mary Joyce.
4: Okay, thank you very much.
2: Mary, thank you so much. Always a pleasure, and I hope we can do it again soon.
4: And I hope next time you get close to a UFO, you get to see it.
2: I got to get back to Wright Pat. All right. Thank you again.
4: Have a good evening.
2: You too.
4: Bye-bye.
2: Thanks to Owen Wolf and Ryan White. Back next week, as I mentioned. In the meantime, don't be afraid. There's nothing concealed that won't be revealed and nothing hidden that won't be made known. What you hear in the dark, speak in the light. What I say in a whisper, proclaim from the housetops. Move over, Aphrodite. I'm coming home, or at least up the stairs. Good night.

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1: Mary Joyce will stay with us into hour two, and we will take calls after the top of the hour. Now, why don't I'll give you those phone numbers again, just in anticipation of that. 416-360-0740. 416-360-0740. That's in the Greater Toronto Area. And then toll free from out of town, 1-866-740-4740. We started talking about the second military base or second hidden underground base in North Carolina. And now you call it the Perry Center. What is the Perry Center actually?
2: It's an acronym for Pisgah Astronomical Research Institute. The facility was a part of the Department of Defense during the Cold War. Supposedly, it's been turned over to an astronomical research operation. But sometimes you can get in there through the gate and there's no problem. Sometimes they invite people out there to observe the stars with the telescopes. And other times you can't get in there at all. I call it a capstone cover for what's beneath it. And there are two witnesses with high security or above high security clearance who have both confirmed that, indeed, there is a city-size facility beneath what appears to be just an astronomical research place now. But it was a major satellite tracking station during the Cold War.
1: But it's still operational. The Cold War is, of course, long gone, but there are still personnel there. It's still operating. Is that right?
2: It's been turned over to like an educational type facility on the surface. So on the surface, that's the whole thing that they're devoted to is astronomy. But that facility is still beneath there. And there are still times when there is, I had two Air Force guys tell me that they had seen guards in like SWAT outfits guarding the gate at some points. So there are times when they're very cautious about it. Considering that it's city size beneath that, I suspect that's not the only way to get there.
1: And how do we know the size and scope of what lies beneath the Perry Center? How do we know it's city size?
2: From the two witnesses that I've had the privilege of meeting, who have, you know, proven to me that they have this high security clearance. I don't know what else to tell you. I'm not going to get down there.
1: No. They've been there though. They've assure you they've been down there.
2: They both are familiar with it in one way or another. Yes.
1: When you say that they've demonstrated to you that they have high security clearance, can you share with me what that means?
2: Well, one of the witnesses, I had put something on the website from the first witness. And this man, who I have met through a job that I was working at one point here, and I had just known him as a customer in the store, and he began to tell me what he normally does. And I was able to confirm this in indirect ways. For example, he would go up to Washington to teach courses in, you know, I don't know, spy stuff, espionage, counterintelligence. So I knew these things about him, which at a very personal level gave me credibility, gave him credibility to me is what I should say. And he was very, very cautious about confirming the information. He deliberately wrote it in a style of writing that is not his own, so he couldn't be tracked that way. He had somebody else deliver the written testimony to me, and he has refused to be seen around me since then. So he does not want to be connected in any way whatsoever. But he said he doesn't like everything that's going on there, and he figures that at least he could shine a little bit of light on it.
1: What is it that he doesn't like? What did he suggest or hint at that's going on down there?
2: Well, the first witness told me, and then this man confirmed it later, that they do mind control things there. They have the ability to wipe out people's memories. Many years ago, I interviewed a man who, when he was a boy, worked at a nearby Christmas tree farm, and people at the Christmas tree farm had seen caged animals being taken into that facility. This was before it became an astronomy place. Why would they do that? You begin to put these little pieces together, and it just makes the whole place seem more and more suspicious. We also see a lot of UFOs around that particular center. And for a while, I was getting reports from one man who would see the UFOs flying over the Perry Center very low. He would report them and tell me about them. And he began to have his equipment, his computers, completely wiped out. And after that happened once or twice, I think it was at least twice, he decided he couldn't afford to speak out about it anymore. So he went quiet also.
1: Mm. And what do they describe these craft as looking like?
2: Here, this is in this same general area. We have all sorts of different kinds of UFOs. The ones that we see, going into the lake near this facility, which may be an entrance, are more the saucer-shaped UFOs. But we've seen some incredibly strange UFOs. We have them. We have pictures on the website of ones that look like asteroids. And they're not zipping through the air. They're hovering close enough so that, you know, somebody was able to get pictures of them. They're very odd-shaped. I don't know. We've had just about every kind of shape you can imagine, but that's one of the ones that was really strange, to see them looking like an asteroid and hovering over cachers. And it was the light from the ground that illuminated them. They weren't, you know, emitting light. It's very common to see the ones that have rotating colors. If people get close to it, sometimes they can see lights going around the circumference of the UFO, and the colors change. Typically, we hear blue and red and yellow or green, and it'll just rotate around the circumference. I haven't had many reports of this, but we had one many years ago where it was a UFO that looked like it was stacked, like you could see different layers or floors.
1: Right.
2: We've had the cigar-shaped ones. I don't think there's really a limit on them.
1: And you mentioned that some of them have been seen going into or coming out of a nearby lake.
2: There's a lake just to the west of the Perry Center, and I've not seen this myself, but I have gotten reports from people who say they've seen them go in or out of that lake. And, we talk about underwater UFOs. Well, they're no different. They're impervious to the water and impervious to the air, so they can go in and out with ease. And, after the break, remind me to tell you about the most recent report I got about underwater UFOs.
1: I'm making a note of that. Underwater UFOs. We will tackle that when we come back after the top of the hour, which is quickly approaching. Just a moment or two here remains in this hour. And just a reminder that Mary Joyce...
2: Well, the one thing I want to emphasize is, you know, you and I have talked about the two bases, and those are certainly the two that, you know, deserve a lot of attention. But there are other ones that have, you know, that have stories to go with them, too. The one under Sugarloaf Mountain, which is near Chimney Rock State Park, it's right on the edge of it, is certainly a story worth telling, too.
1: Chimney Rock State Park. Mm-hmm. Interesting. Why do you suppose they're choosing state parks, national parks, to build these bases?
2: Maybe because they can control areas more. I don't know, but let's see. And there's one under Mount Mitchell. That's like a, you know, resort type, camping type place that people go to. There's one in Linville Gorge, which is a popular place where people like to, you know, camp and hike.
1: They're hiding in plain sight, it would appear. Mary, we'll take another time out. This is the top of the hour. And just a reminder, we'll open up the phone lines next. Take your questions and comments as we discuss underground bases, hidden bases in North Carolina, and a connection to UFOs, perhaps. Stay with us right here on The Conspiracy Show. My name is Richard Serrett.
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1: 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And to those of you assembled in the live chat, however and wherever you're listening or watching, I bid thee the warmest of welcomes, and I thank you for your fine company. Mary Joyce, founder and editor of Skyships over cashiers.com, is with us, a fabulous website documenting all sorts of strange activity, UFO sightings, Bigfoot sightings, little people sightings, reports of hidden underground bases, whistleblower testimony, testimony about underground bases. And as I say, she's here for the full 2 hours, and we are now opening up the phone lines for questions and comments. 416-360-0740 in the Greater Toronto area, and toll free from everywhere, 1-866-740-4740. So we talked about Smoky Mountain National Park. We talked about the Perry Center, which you says has a city-sized underground base. And we'll get to some other bases, but I want to come back to underwater UFOs. First of all, this lake